0: fact that they only had 18 months to get it ready. Now, they had to remove certain sports, which I think is a massive shame, but it's still been as good as it has been. I think that really shows how well that everybody in Glasgow came together.
1: Well, England have finished second in the medal table, with Scotland fifth, Wales ninth, and Northern Ireland in 12th. Elsewhere tonight, the Prime Minister has joined the calls for Gianni Infantino to step down. Andy Burnham says he's not the right man to lead FIFA forwards. Valentin Barco has officially joined Chelsea from Strasbourg. The Argentine midfielder has signed a 7-year deal. Man United could make a shock move for Miles Lewis Skelly this summer. TalkSport understands Lewis Hall remains the club's preferred left-back target, but Lewis Skelly is under consideration. On to cricket now, and former England bowler Darren Goff says reappointing Joe Root as Test captain was the right call.
2: The nicest man you'll ever meet. He's funny in a dressing room, he's knowledgeable, he's going to be the highest run scorer the world's ever seen when he passes Tendulkar in 2 years' time. He's a genius. I'm glad he's got another shot as captain.
1: Root will lead England in their three-match series against Pakistan that gets underway at Headingley later this month. Plenty more on the TalkSport Cricket YouTube channel.
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0: Top stuff there from our Matt, who's with us throughout the night on the TalkSport desk duties overnight. And we've got the news absolutely live at the top of each every hour from our AJ. So looking forward to that. In between, though, the grouting in your radio tiles is me, Paul Ross, after a rather brilliant Trans-Europe Express, as always. And, of course, a lot more besides over the weekend, including the news that Gianni Infantino's had better weeks, hasn't he? That grimy, grasping, Gollum lookalike gargoyle. Well, we shouldn't be saying goodbye to him. We live in hope, do we not? Fascinating week it's been, hasn't it? With football standing firm for football and saying to Gianni Infantino, and okay, they said it was done in secret. He's not a one-man band, is he? He's one man who should be banned from football, but he's not the sole executor of that attempt to diminish, demean, distort, dilute, and maybe in the end destroy global football. No, no, no. There needs to be a proper inquiry into it. I wonder how Cash Patel's FBI is fixed. And that is only an attempt, but we know it would have been the thin edge of a very, very woeful and woebegone wedge had it gone through. So thankfully, that is now in the dustbin of history. So what have we got? Well, we're crossing live in about 10 minutes' time to Hong Kong to catch up with Simon Johnson, the Athletics Chelsea correspondent. He's over there with Chelsea on their kind of Asian tour. He's back soon, but he's got great stuff and behind-the-scenes stuff on Chelsea for us. I also saw over the weekend, not the whole game, but I think the most, given that I was a neutral in it, the most ludicrous, risible, ridiculous penalty shootout in a Carabao Cup clash I've ever seen. It was one of the qualifier games, so we'll talk about that in a bit. The Moose is on hand, being a Monday, with some big names for us, some big interviews, including we're going to hear from a player who didn't quite, with all respect to him, fulfil his initial promise. He's now free agent, and he's taking part in a fantastic and new to me PFA, effectively, summer school. Keep fitness up, keep playing football against fellow professionals, put yourself in the spotlight and the showcase. It's a fascinating insight into what happens to pro footballers when they're betwixt and between. All that and a definitive look back at a cracking Commonwealth Games. We're all about it on TalkSport and regular updates throughout the day. Of course, Georgia Heath joins us. She's been on the show before. Great cricket brain, but also TalkSport Commonwealth Games reporter supreme. As you heard in the news from our Matt there, England finished second after the Australians. Show-offs. Scotland, I think, came in fifth. Northern Ireland got three golds in the end. So it was I think 45 of the 70-odd countries that took part ended up at some stage on the podium. So a cracking Commonwealth Games. Georgie will talk us through that and the closing ceremony. Lots to get through on the show this morning, including to find out how the cricket expedition of our very own Kane Reeves got on last Thursday, Southampton way. All that and more still to come, and we're live till 5.
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0: Now, over the weekend, every single front page pretty much had, if not the main story, a sidebar story guiding you inside to the FIFA fallout, which is now, thankfully it seems to me, an ex-parrot. It's fallen off the perch. It's a Norwegian blue no more. It does look increasingly that Gianni Infantino cannot survive this ridiculous, grasping miscalculation. Now, he said no one initiative should put pay to somebody's career, talking in self-serving terms about himself, of course he is. But what do you reckon? He's got to go. I think the man's a joke. A ridiculous figure. And yeah, I think whiffs, and I'm not implying he's got whiffs of corruption about it, or he would have made about 10 million euros at least from this deal had it gone through. But, you know, it would have generated money for FIFA. That's in his contract, apparently. But I think people can survive scandal. They can survive even allegations, if not proven, of corruption. They cannot survive becoming a laughing stock. I've seen more memes this weekend about Gianni Infantino than I have even about Kane Reeves, who joins us now. Good morning. How was your cricket,
2: Kane? Good morning, mate. It was fun. Yeah. I hereby endorse the 100.
0: Yeah.
2: Lots of fun activities beforehand.
0: Although I understand your mate Charlie went with you with a recommendation. Bring your own pick and mix.
2: Yeah, mate. For some reason, he decided to go and get a pick and mix.
0: Is he 11?
2: Well, you get gripped, don't you, and sort of enticed by...
0: Not on a boiling hot day by pick and mix. Maybe by an IPA or a pint of lager, but not a pick and mix.
2: Spent 35 quid on pick and mix, and the bag was only half full. It was unbelievable.
0: But he didn't share them with you then, did he?
2: No, I haven't had pick and mix for years.
0: And why should you?
2: Since Woolworths shut down.
0: You're an adult.
2: No, I love them.
0: We know it's a rip-off at the cinema.
2: It is.
0: And it's obviously a rip-off at the cricket, but apart from that, it was good fun.
2: It was. Yeah, it was entertaining. I just didn't have that connection with the Southern Brave team yet.
0: But isn't Southampton going to be a test host next season?
2: We're going to host the Ashes, which is fantastic.
0: Oh, blimey.
2: Yeah, I know. So I'm desperate.
0: So all roads will lead to Southampton.
2: Yeah, that's going to be brilliant.
0: Next season.
2: Breaking news, Paul. Wales have become the first football association to officially withdraw support for Infantino's re-election.
0: That's Infantino done then.
2: It is.
0: How many teams have they got in the EFL? They've got three, haven't they?
2: They have indeed. The Football Association of Wales said it hereby confirms its withdrawal of support for the candidate of Mr. Gianni Infantino for re-election as FIFA president.
0: But of course, it's more about the Welsh national side. I think they haven't got a single Premier League side, have they, Wales?
2: No, not yet. So
0: their voice still carries weight, though. It's the equal of all the other 210.
2: But Wales taking the lead. I watched an interview with David Bernstein, the former Arsenal chairman, was he?
0: I know he was the former boss of both Sky and former boss of Channel 5 when it launched.
2: Oh, was he? Wow.
0: Yeah. High-flying businessman and broadcaster.
2: He suggested that FIFA should have put it on the New York Stock Exchange. And then that could, float it on the Stock Exchange and then fans could buy into it.
0: Yeah, but fans wouldn't.
2: Would that work?
0: No.
2: No?
0: It's a terrible idea,
2: stupid
0: David.
2: Idea,
0: they should call him Two Brains Bernstein.
2: Sack you? No, awful.
0: He gave me a very lucrative job.
2: Was that actually
0: with Sarah Green? I don't think Derek had a hand. He didn't know what was going on. Well, he did know what was going on, but he was way above my pay grade. No, but I think the problem with that would be somebody would end up then buying a majority shareholder stake in it, wouldn't they?
2: Ah, yes.
0: You can't really limit that on the stock exchange. It's meant to be free market capital.
2: Well, a stupid idea, I thought.
0: No, not stupid. David, if you're listening, Mr. Bernstein, I'd love a job somewhere.
2: Daft idea. But now, it's good to see it all just come to an end, wasn't it, mate, really? Fans win again.
0: I presume the flag was fluttering at half-mast. Over Reeves Towers.
2: Mate, this has been a devastating weekend, and I'm glad you've mentioned it.
0: Yep.
2: We've got Warren Barton coming on later. I hope Newcastle get relegated this season. What a disgraceful way to treat Eddie Howe.
0: Eddie Howe resigned.
2: No, he didn't. Behave. Obviously sacked him, and then
0: He said he wanted away 2 weeks ago.
2: No. I think the way they've treated him is a disgrace.
0: Eddie's a liar.
2: Well, I think they've let Eddie say he's resigned.
0: He's fallen on his sword.
2: But they were already looking for managers before. Sniffing around behind his back.
0: But a good club and a good governing body has to always do that. Keep an eye.
2: What they should do is put support into the manager. The man who won them their first trophy in over 50 years.
0: Carabao Cup.
2: The man who has got them into the Champions League, not once but twice.
0: Yeah.
2: He is their best manager since Sir Bobby Robson, and I feel very sad for Eddie Howe. But now...
0: Now, Tonda Eckhart was at a friendly game in the stands.
2: That's interesting, isn't it? I noticed that as well.
0: Would you, if he were to do the decent thing, Tom, and walk away from,
2: I would take Eddie Howe in a heartbeat.
0: Eddie Howe's not going to go.
2: Oh, of course he's not. This is why. We should now.
0: What? Don't whisper.
2: Say to Mr. Tuchel, look.
0: Tommy.
2: Thank you, but no thank you. And get Eddie in.
0: Because he's achieved so much.
2: Well, because... How dare you? Stop demeaning Eddie Howe.
0: I'm just saying, compared to Tuchel, he's a rank amateur.
2: I'd like to see Thomas Tuchel take Bournemouth from minus 20 points to the Premier League in 5 seasons when they're bankrupt.
0: You get a trophy for that.
2: Well, actually. I think he got the freedom of Bournemouth.
0: Second prize, two freedoms of Bournemouth. No, I'm not making light of music.

0: which is why I'd imagine that the man who stepped back for all kinds of reasons from direct involvement in the club at the moment, but is the majority shareholder, David Sullivan, would probably rather have a tripartite, a trio of them, with a big say over the club's future.
1: Good news, though, for you boys, though. Get a bit of investment, a bit of stability for a long, hard slog in the Championship. Still haven't signed anyone, mate.
0: I'm trying to revive a joke that was around back about 15 years ago when we got relegated, to do with the Indian city, which is hosting the next Commonwealth Games, Ahmedabad. And there was a joke about Islamabad and West Ahmedabad. I've got to try and revive that.
1: Does that work? What?
0: Well, you know, it was the Commonwealth Games when we get to India, Ahmedabad. They could have gone to East London because we all know West Ahmedabad.
1: Oh, I like that. That's all right.
0: Work in progress.
1: Yeah, we'll get there in the end.
0: It lacks another element to it.
1: But we need to find out actually quite soon whether Tondorekut is going to be in the dugout at the start of the season or not.
0: Well, he is.
1: Well, no, we don't know yet, do we? Because he could get a massive ban.
0: His cheating ways would have led you to get a 4-point ban.
1: Yeah, 4-point deduction.
0: Inability to compete in the playoffs where you don't the place. And you think he might also be concerned. Your boss has got to get, your owner's got to get rid of him then,
1: haven't they? I don't think he will, but it's not a good look, is it?
0: Hey, if he was to Eckhart should tender his resignation.
1: He should. No, he shouldn't. I don't.
0: See what I did there? His name is like Tender.
1: Tender, but Tonda, nearly, yourself. Nearly, almost as good as he is.
0: West Ahmedabad.
1: I think if he is to be given a 9-game ban, I think he'll stay as if it's become a 6-month ban.
0: Your new best friend, not that I'm bitter, thinks it'll be a 12-game ban.
1: Henry Winter suggested 12 games. I think
0: and another 12-point deduction, I think, I've been hearing.
1: Not behave.
0: If it is,
1: I'm marching down to FA headquarters.
0: Or would you be marching on St Mary's saying, get rid?
1: No, not yet. Did you see Phil Collins' son, by the way, has joined 1860 Munich in Germany?
0: Try and get him on the show.
1: Yeah.
0: Phil Collins gave a very good, very moving interview over the weekend in the Sunday Times magazine about basically looking back at his life, his amazing career, and he didn't mention his son in the interview. I'm sure they asked him about it, but also about the fact he can't play drums any longer.
1: Really bad back.
0: I mean, dreadful for him. He's like being, but like you and me being robbed of our looks.
1: Mate.
0: And our voices.
1: Also,
0: not our looks.
1: Do you remember a few months back when you had your fall?
0: I didn't have a fall, I fell over. I didn't fall
1: it's
0: out
1: still
0: of bed.
1: A fall.
0: I slipped on the icy surface outside the building and cracked a rib.
1: Oh, and I mocked you.
0: You did.
1: I did
0: openly.
1: Mock you. I did
0: and
1: mock you.
0: As is your wont, you're very ageist.
1: Mate, I fell out of bed over the weekend.
0: And you weren't alone in bed, were you?
1: No, I was with a dog.
0: No. Did you pull her? You're with your nan's dog.
1: My little mate, Ronnie, he's a stupid little Maltese.
0: You've taken a guinea, haven't you?
1: Because he annoys me. He just annoys me. And now I've injured myself.
0: He whines and whimpers if he's not allowed upstairs.
1: So I let him in the bed. And then he woke up in some sort of startled panic. That panicked me and I rolled over. I went smack onto the wooden floor. I'm in agony at the moment. I can barely move. Go easy on me today, please. Not that I'm looking for sympathy, I just wanted to let the listeners
0: know. You're not
1: going
0: to get it. You're 33 years old, old enough to know better than to let a dog sleep in your bed.
1: Wow.
0: Sounds unhygienic to me, to be honest. The dog I feel sorry for.
1: I can't believe the pain. I just laid flat on the floor for about 5 minutes.
0: So the pain, did it knock the breath out of your body?
1: I can barely breathe without it being in pain at the moment. So now Phil Collins feels.
0: The only time I've ever been knocked out was when I was a kid. And I was when I lived in Leytonstone, obviously where my parents, where I grew up, the next road along was where the primary school was.
1: Yeah.
0: And from the age, different times, from the age of about 7 or 8, I'd go to school on my own and take my brother Simon with me. One morning, we're all late and behind and stuff. And it's, no traffic around, but I thought, come on, so I've got to run to school. So I ran across the road, saw a car coming, so sped up, tripped and fell. My chest was on the bang of the curb and it knocked me out.
1: Did the car run over you?
0: No, because I just made the gutter. Where I've offered mid-sense in the gutter. And I cracked a couple of days, but they said I was about 9. Couldn't do anything. They've kind of put a tight bandage on. You can't do anything for it there. But I genuinely, like being in a Warner Brothers cartoon, saw like stars. Just bang, because I was uncut. And my dad, next time I woke up, my dad had picked me up and he dusted me off and sent me to school.
1: You could have at least got a day off
0: Listen, if my leg had been hanging off, my mum would have sent us to school in those days. I was always guaranteed this to do everything at my school. On the school report, you get days missed.
1: But I think being knocked unconscious outside the school gates is a good enough
0: water
1: excuse.
0: Are you all right? Okay, off you go then.
1: Oh, dearie me. But
0: to be fair, he did ring the school, but we didn't have a phone. They had to go to the neighbours. He let them use the phone. He just said, what's he got today? He's not doing PE. No, okay, best to swerve that. Keep him in at playtime, which I didn't thank him for, so I couldn't.

0: play at playtime, and came back that night and was in agony.
1: Mate, honestly.
0: I didn't
2: I
0: have
2: will never mock anyone again for a bad back or for falling over.
0: Yeah, because you once worked with a guy who got a bad back and used to rip into him, didn't you? Yeah, poor old devil, you said about him.
2: Yeah.
0: And you got a bad back. Suddenly, it's the worst thing in the world.
2: It is hard not to laugh when someone falls over, though, isn't it?
0: But if you see it, there's another...
2: It is.
0: Well, I think what
2: it's very slapstick.
0: Something I saw...
2: Unless it's an old lady, then you shouldn't really laugh at that. But it
0: depends who she is.
2: It's still quite funny. No, it's not. But honestly,
0: if it's Julia Hartley Brewer, you can have a titter.
2: She's not old.
0: She's far. Is she not?
2: No. But I'm in absolute agony. So I don't know what I'm going to do for this.
0: I used to, and I've only seen it two or three times, but it's always really funny. Is I think now that a lot of buses, London and elsewhere, are kind of eco-friendly fuel, you don't get the explosive sound, and I'm not heard of it, of a bus backfiring. Bang! And you see it sometimes. There'd be a bus going on Oxford Street or somewhere, and there'd be somebody walking along normally, and when the bus went, they'd bring one leg up, whoa, but then try and recover their dignity. Whoa, and people feel, because you can't not react to that sound.
2: No.
0: Like Lee Harvey Oswald's out and about again.
2: You can't until... Phil Collins on
0: you,
2: the front.
0: Did you tell your nan about your fall?
2: I did.
0: Was she sympathetic?
2: No, not really.
0: Of course not.
2: She asked if the dog was all right.
0: And was he?
2: Yeah.
0: Little Ronnie.
2: Stupid dog.
0: Did he have a tooth out last week?
2: Yeah, he did. He's falling apart, Paul.
0: Yeah.
2: He ain't got long left, I don't think. He's getting on a bit.
0: You say that rather hopefully.
2: No,
0: that's not kind.
2: That's very hard.
0: Don't wish him away.
2: No,
0: your,
2: I don't.
0: He's all
2: I
0: your
2: don't.
0: Name's got, isn't it?
2: I do like him. He's just
0: can we tell this story? She said to you, a doting grandson who's really helping, he's all I've got.
2: He's all I've got.
0: But what are you, Scotch Miss?
2: Yeah, charming. There's just something so pathetic about me lying flat on the floor and the dog then on the just looking at me with his stupid little face grinning away.
0: Were you whimpering?
2: Oh, man, I could barely move. I laid there for like 10 minutes.
0: Oh, God. And then you've got to force yourself to lurch up. No, there'll be more pain.
2: Oh, no. I'm getting too old, I think.
0: Coming up, we've got Simon Johnson live from Hong Kong to save the show. Chop Man himself.
2: He's getting around a bit, isn't he, Simon Johnson?
0: This is his last, Hong Kong's his last destination. Then he's heading back. So we'll make the most of the presence of Simon Johnson. And in the next hour, the mighty Moose Ian Abrams with some rather fine interviews for us all on TalkSport and Talk. We'll be live till 5.
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0: And now on TalkSport and Talk, let's welcome back our own version of Air Miles Andy, which is what they used to call the man formerly known as Prince Andrew. It's our very own regent of football and great writer and broadcaster, The Athletic's Chelsea correspondent. He's part of the Caravanserai, following Chelsea around on their pre-season warm-up money-spinning global tour. He's in Hong Kong, I believe, where recently, I think, Chelsea crossed swords with the Spurs. Good morning, Simon. How you doing, matey?
1: Good morning, Paul. Yes, well, actually, they played each other in Sydney, and I'm in Hong Kong to ahead of Chelsea's game against Juventus, which is on Wednesday.
0: Because the Spurs game was, seems closely fought, but ended with a Spurs victory, I think.
1: Correct. It was a sort of a last-minute winner. We're all sitting there in the press box because it's one all. But can you believe in the pre-season friendly they were going to have a penalty shootout? And basically everyone in the press box celebrated the goal, quite frankly, because what a pointless exercise that would have been as far as penalty shootouts go. But yeah, I mean, obviously De Zerbi post-match was absolutely delighted, even though it was a pre-season game, and Chelsea made a number of subs by the time the winning goal went in, which will be their sort of caveat of what happened. De Zerbi was making the point that, you know, it's always better to win a game like this, and certainly Tottenham played in a way that was very sort of the opposite of what you'd think of a friendly. They were going around kicking lumps out of Chelsea players for most of the 90 minutes, and good on them. It shows that perhaps they're going to show a bit more fight than they've shown in the last couple of seasons.
0: Now, it's become part of football's tradition, hasn't it? The teams, the big teams, the global sides, the big names will go on their mini global tour. Do we ever learn anything from this, do you think, Simon?
1: I think from a football perspective, not so much. You can sort of pick up on an element of what a manager's trying to do tactically and so on and so forth. But the problem is so often you've got players coming joining the group at different points because they've been involved in major tournaments and had holidays. So you rarely see the first strength, you know, the full team. There's always loads of subs in the game as well because they want to get minutes in the legs and people at different stages of fitness. I think what you learn in terms of, and this is, it almost sounds like a sales pitch to my desk for justifying me being here, is certainly when you cover a team, you get to see what's going on behind the scenes, the insights of what's going on, and you get to talk to people a lot more. And that included doing the first sit down, from my perspective, the first sit down interview with Xabi Alonso, and it's with the small Chelsea pack that were on the trip, and you know, it does make a difference sitting in a, we were sitting in a, you can picture the scene, a very high floor of a very fancy hotel looking out at Darling Harbour in a ridiculous suite. And inevitably, Xabi Alonso is going to be far more relaxed in that setting than when he's got the cameras in his face at a normal press conference. So that's why you guys will be reading back there that I asked him about his time at Real Madrid, and he opened up for the first time in terms of the scar that it gave him, that disappointment of only lasting 8 months in the job, but that scar was healed, and he used the time out before taking on the Chelsea job to reset his energy, because he knows he's going to need all the energy required if he's going to lead this club back into what they hope is a successful period again.
0: On a personal level, what do you make of him?
1: Very impressive. He carries an aura. His CV sort of backs him up big time. When you've won that many things as a player, European Championship, World Cup, plus Champions Leagues, titles, and so on, that's going to give you gravitas. But he's obviously already succeeded as a coach at Bayer Leverkusen, winning the double in Germany in 2024, going the season unbeaten. And certainly the vibes that you're getting from Chelsea players is, you know, it's all really well impressing. You know, as journalists, we don't really matter in the grand scheme of things, but it's the players that I think are sort of very wowed by who he is and what he can do. And perhaps this is the first sort of proper serious appointment this ownership have made in terms of managers. You know, Graham Potter, underwhelmed. I mean, Pochettino has had a reasonable career, but nothing sort of anything close to Alonso's in terms of gravitas. Maresca certainly not either. So He comes in with that instant wow factor, and that's why he's been given the job title of Chelsea manager, and you can see the impact he's making and helping to make in the transfer market.
0: And we've also got the news that the Strasbourg midfielder Barco, I believe it's pronounced Valentin Barco, has been signed by the Chelsea from Strasbourg on a 7-year deal. He's 21 years old. That sounds like good business.
1: Yeah, I mean, this has been lined up for ages, actually. It was all about the timing of the announcement. And, I mean, one can sort of, with a slight smile, go, Chelsea, this is Chelsea's bid to increase their popularity outside of Stamford Bridge, because England fans with memories might recall Barco running on the pitch when Fernandes scored.
0: Didn't he get a slap round the head from Jude Bellingham as well for some reason?
1: Exactly, yeah. So England, so Chelsea have got Enzo Fernandez, who scored that goal, and Barco, two of the most popular Argentina players from an England perspective, playing for them. So if Fernandez does stick around, it's going to make Chelsea games, I think. Well, we're used to sort of hearing Chelsea getting booed in games. Well, you're going to be hearing a lot more boos with those two on the pitch.
0: Now, the Danny Welbeck deal is now done, sorted, every detail, I'd imagine, you know, T's crossed, I's dotted. What might that mean for Delap going forward, do you think?
1: I think that Chelsea's sending him a pretty strong signal that they're open to offers. Yeah. The way he's been played in the two games so far, he's been playing with the sort of like the inverted commas B team, and there are English clubs interested in him, so I think if they get a decent offer they will certainly look to cash in on him. It just hasn't worked, unfortunately, for him. He scored only 3 goals once he got that sort of bad hamstring injury in late almost 12 months ago now. He never really got going, and he does look sort of out of place. He looks cumbersome. He doesn't look comfortable. And I think it's probably best for both parties if they part ways, quite frankly. And Delap can get his career back on track somewhere else.
0: Now, the Court of Arbitration for Sport partially upheld Mikhailo Mudryk's appeal against the 4-year suspension on doping charges. He's now apparently back with the Chelsea. I don't know if he's joined the pre-season tour yet. He's obviously a Ukrainian winger. He cost Chelsea almost £90 million back in 2023. It seems, though, and again, you may have, I'm sure this question was asked either by you or colleagues of Alonso, he doesn't seem to be completely certain what he wants to do with him.
1: Well, it's early, in fairness, it's very, very early days. I mean, the guy hasn't played a competitive game of football since November 2024. I was actually there. It was against the mighty Heidenheim in the Conference League. And, you know, he's had to sort of train on his own for over 18 months because, of course, once he's provisionally suspended, he couldn't go anywhere near Chelsea and use their facilities. So he's going to be way short of match fitness, even though he has been doing vigorous routines. And I think initially, look, Chelsea just want to get him back involved around a group again, because can you imagine, Paul, the psychological, the sort of mental impact that this time out of the game has had on him? Mm-hmm. And when you consider that it's part of the findings, I know people might go, well, you know, that there was a adverse finding in his sample, but when you read in the findings the other day that, oh, you know, if that sample had been returned today, it was too small sort of a finding to that he wouldn't have been punished. I mean, that has got to be quite a challenge mentally that he's lost over 18 months of his career.
0: It was, I think, meldonium he tested positive for, wasn't
1: meldonium,
0: it?
1: Meldonium, correct, yeah. And it happened whilst away, the result happened whilst he was away with Ukraine as well. So, you know, I think importantly, he just wants to be around, you know, Chelsea want him around the group again. He's going to have to go through vigorous training and all of that. Yes, he is joining Chelsea out here in Hong Kong. And then decision will be made as and when. But, yeah, first and foremost, just sort of get him up to speed and sort of get him feeling a footballer again, I suppose.
0: Now, I managed to raid my mental thesaurus last week for vituperative terms about Gianni Infantino. I paled into insignificance behind, I think it was The Observer, who called him at the weekend an evil gargoyle whose days are numbered at FIFA. But, you know, these people do have a habit of being like the villains in Star Trek, being Klingons, don't they?
1: Yeah, he's like Dr. Evil from Austin Powers, but without any of the you don't want to laugh.
0: No, without the charm.
1: Yeah, without the charm. And unfortunately, you worry how many mini-me's he's got. But no, the end can't come soon enough. that I try and look at his horrific private investment bid as actually turning a negative into a positive, because the man has become so arrogant that about doing whatever he wants that it is led to his downfall, hopefully. And it has been kind of refreshing that the world game and certainly significant members are standing up for this and saying no. And when we live in this world now, certainly, you know, if we're just talking about sport, where we're worried about how it's all about just earning money, and it just seems money is the main drive, and kind of lost our way a little bit in terms of what sport is all about. So for the game, it reminds me a bit of like standing up to the European Super League a few years ago. It's just like, yes,
2: yeah,
1: we can occasionally, people can get together and do the right thing. So look, it seemed like another term for him was inevitability after the World Cup. Now, thankfully, it's looking like a different direction, but it's all really well making a change. We thought Infantino replacing Sepp Blatter would be an improvement, and it's been, let's be honest, not really turned out that way. So,
0: well, we had Sepp Blatter return from the planet of lizards where he was spawned to condemn Infantino on moral grounds. God, that was unbelievable.
1: You know you're doing well when Sepp Blatter is calling you out. So it's all very well making a change, but yeah, they need to get someone in place who look, I get that it's a very political game. You've got to satisfy a number of different bodies around the world, but just make sure football and fans are at the front of your, I mean, I'm saying very naive Walt Disney here, but I just love it if the priorities are in the right place rather than just earning a few more quid. When you're earning fortunes in the first place.
0: And as a reminder about how brutal football can be, I think Kane is still quietly sobbing inside over this one. Newcastle United, since we spoke last, have confirmed Eddie Howe's resignation as head coach. Apparently he wanted away. I told them he was wanting to leave 2 or 3 weeks ago. Kane's not absolutely sure of the veracity of that. I don't know what he bases it on, apart from this sentimental attachment to Sir Edward Howe. That's a kind of harsh but maybe necessary move, do you think, after last season's, 12th place finish?
1: Well, I just think it's more of Newcastle in general, really. I don't think you can all just point the finger at Eddie Howe's door of what happened last season, losing Isak the year before. Yeah. You can say, look at how the money was spent.
0: And they reached the Champions League knockout stage and they succumbed to Barcelona, which is kind of, without being patriotic, kind of respectable.
1: Yeah, and the season before, of course, he ended Newcastle's long wait for a trophy. So I think you look back on Eddie Howe's time there as a success overall, and things may have got a little bit stale, but then Newcastle are one of the clubs that feel like they're competing with one arm tied behind their back, having to sell players. And I think what's most alarming is not so much Eddie Howe's departure, albeit that could be seen as seismic, certainly from Kane's point of view, but it's the amount of talent that's walking out the door.
2: Yeah.
1: You know, Bruno Guimarães is going to be the next, and it feels like after the upward trajectory that Newcastle were on as a football club after the takeover, they're now sort of in a complete rebuild stage, and they need a new coach, and they need quite a few players to replace the ones that have left. So worrying times if you're a Newcastle fan. You must be wondering what sort of direction the club is going in.
0: I mean, he has had an amazing ride at the club, and the fans have had joy at long last. From fighting relegation through to lifting the Carabao Cup and then being in the Champions League and getting to the group stages is make a great documentary when he sits down and tells his story. Hopefully, the talk sport on that front. And finally, very quickly, my team, West Ham, now back in the Championship. We have a new sheriff in town, sort of, Amanda Staveley, even though I understand Krasinski, the other major shareholder, thinks he's still apparently bleating that he should have had first refusal at David Gold shares. But I think Staveley's bought a quarter of the company, 25% stake in the Championship club. Doesn't necessarily mean days are going to get any brighter, though, for the unhappy Hammers.
1: Well, you sort of go, yes and no. You know, you sort of, is it that perhaps another voice, that, I mean, it's a nice segue from Newcastle, really,
0: yeah,
1: given the man that Staveley's connection and with the start of the Newcastle rebuild under the current ownership.
0: She was chasing a chunk of Spurs last season, I think, wasn't she?
1: Well, there's been a lot of talk about her wanting to get back into football for some time, but...
0: She's gone for West Ham. That's a contradiction.
1: But it's still a little bit unclear whether this is totally done, because Kaczynski's the noises coming from there is that they had talks with David Gold's family, of course, that stake that's being bought. There were talks a few months ago and sort of suggesting, well, hang on, you know, this is not over yet. And you do wonder whether there's going to be too many voices sort of trying to have their say, because David Sullivan is still on the scene too in terms of his stake. So, but at the same time, investment, new voices, you know, West Ham need a change of direction themselves after getting relegated, and maybe Amanda Staveley is an injection that will push them over the line in terms of getting back at the first attempt, and this time, of course, making a better fist of hanging around for a lot longer, because West Ham shouldn't be playing in the Championship.
0: Fingers crossed for next season. Simon, when are you back in Blighty?
1: I return sort of at the end of the week. So if we're talking next week, it will be we'll actually be on the same time zone.
0: Brilliant stuff. Huge thanks for joining us. Simon Johnson there, top man, great broadcaster, and fine writer of The Athletic. He's their Chelsea correspondent, live there this morning from Hong Kong, talking to me, Paul Ross, and you guys on Talk Sport and on Talk. We'll be live till 5. Cheers, Simon.
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0: Yeah, my friends, you're listening to Extra Time with Acorn Insurance, the UK's largest taxi insurance specialist. It's me, Paul Ross, it's Kane Reeves and the gang, live until 5 this morning. A quick look now at the front pages of this morning's papers. Some astonishing photographs of Suffolk. I mean, the Times have got a chop shot of a Suffolk cricket ground, and it is like looking down on the Sahara Desert. How's that for a hotspot, is their front page photograph. Also, this bizarre, and you might say infuriating story, power plants with meters fitted backwards cost us £100 million a year. Electricity users could be paying up to £100 million a year in extra costs to operate Britain's national grid, because hundreds of power installations have their meters fitted backwards. Now, I'm not for one moment suggesting or implying there may be an element of deliberate corruption and malfeasance here, but I think this needs looking at, doesn't it? The electricity people's meters themselves are on backwards, so the more electricity they consume from the national grid and flog to us, the more rebates they get, seems to be the message. Front page of the Sun newspaper, as PM makes vow in Dover, Le Ripoff is the headline. French billing UK £8,000 for every migrant they turn back. Yeah, right. And also on the front page of The Guardian this morning, UK facing food shortages due to drought, say farmers. And Astuta, I believe that's how you pronounce it, that tiny, almost Spanish, it's a bit of Spanish land, it's more like a principality on the edge of Morocco. Moroccan police were shouting, go, run to Spain, is the allegation there. The Daily Telegraph goes with police warn early release for forced patrol cuts. Don't quite know how that one would work out. And the iPaper goes with another Andy Burnham story. He's also commented on the World Cup FIFA saga, saying Gianni Infantino should go, go, go. Two-thirds back wealth tax on assets worth more than £10 million. And the Daily Star. FIFA boss is a dead duck. Time is up for Gianni Infantino. They've got a little photograph of Gianni Infantino gurning, as he always seems to, with a little speech bubble saying, I'm quackers. The Star has it more deliberately. He's ducked. As in dead ducked. And also grassline neighbour, as in the appeal to stop watering our lawns in the back garden, and if we see the neighbour doing it, get onto some kind of lawn snitch line. Daily Mirror front page, Royal exclusive, Harry, as in Prince Harry, dead. Let the world see us together. Prince hopes for public reunion with King Charles next year. You've got to sort that out, haven't you? I mean, they're arousing every family, but this one seems to be, at the very least, solvable. And I would say quite completely avoidable. Meanwhile, Daily Express goes with 1,500 foreign criminals in housing paid for by you, taxpayer-funded accommodation given to convicted migrant felons. And finally, front page of the Metro this morning, your giveaway paper. Iran war is fueling a crime epidemic. Tanks for nothing. Soaring prices at the pump see thieves flee forecourts with £200,000 of petrol and diesel, i.e. filling up, driving away, not paying. £200,000 of petrol and diesel on average stolen every day at the moment here in the UK. Those are your front pages. Coming up, my friends, we have got the Mighty Moose, Ian Abrahams, the lad himself. Some big interviews for us. Also, he's been out and about talking to managers and all sorts in the countdown to the season. We had a kind of football action at the weekend, did we not? Eliminators early qualifiers, effectively, they were for the Carabao Cup. The Moose on that and a lot more besides. And we are going to be talking, we hope, in the third hour of the programme, to Warren Barton, top former Newcastle United player, legend isn't too strong a word, often on the show, got his caps for England as well, discussing Eddie Howe's departure from Newcastle. And I wonder if he's spoken to the great man. We'll find out later on in the show, and we're live till five.
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0: Yep, yep, yep. You, my friends, are listening to Extra Time with Acorn Insurance, supporting British taxi drivers since 1982. Joining me now once again in the studio is Kane Reeves. Always fascinating having Simon Johnson on the programme. I wonder what his expenses are going to be like. Sydney, Australia, then off to Hong Kong, then all the way back. Bit of duty-free, happy days.
16: Not bad, is it, eh? Little summer break for him. Good morning to Dave Graham on the WhatsApp, who wants us to give a big shout-out to the oldest ever Commonwealth Games medalist.
0: Hello, Dave.
16: 76-year-old Louise Hoskins, who won gold today for Australia after she won. She said, get Eddie Howe into Southampton. She didn't say that.
0: She's a bowls player, I think, isn't she?
16: Yeah. Will you ever take up bowls?
0: No.
16: Oh,
0: I've got a terrible hand.
16: Oh, I love it.
0: I've got terrible hand-to-eye coordination, as many of my ex-wives will tell you. However, Georgie Heath is on hand in the third hour to give us, she's one of our Commonwealth Games top reporters, to give us the ups. She's bound to mention that lady.
16: Simple Minds were at the closing ceremony, and also Prince Edward as well. Yes.
0: Fair enough.
16: There we go. Good morning.
0: I bet they did Don't You Forget About Me, Live and Kicking, and maybe Sign of the Times, even though that mentions High on Crack Toting a Machine Gun.
16: Is that the cover of Prince's song?
0: Yeah, that was a hit
16: for
0: them.
16: That's brave, isn't it, to cover Prince's.
0: Great song, that is, though.
16: And also, good morning to Azad, who says, Paul and Kane, how are you?
0: I'm very well indeed, Azad. Thank you for asking. No mind your own business.
16: But he says, Kane, how are you feeling about Eddie Howe? Now he's been sacked. Well, I'm bitterly disappointed in Newcastle United as a football club.
0: And in his performance last season.
16: No,
0: it was terrible.
16: No, not at all.
0: Finished 12th.
16: Yeah, but after losing their best striker,
0: something to build on.
16: Their team had been just.
0: I mean, and they got to the through the knockout stage of the year of Champions League.
16: Exactly.
0: Out to Barcelona, went belly up there, though, didn't they?
16: It wasn't a great performance against Barcelona, but it's Barcelona. Hey, they were in Birmingham over the weekend, Barcelona.
0: If it was a Pakistani football team, would you do that in a Pakistani accent?
16: Maybe.
0: Just checking.
16: Maybe not.
0: It's all right to do Spanish, though, is it?
16: It's all right, isn't
0: it? Wondering. Okay.
16: But shall we hear from a man who knows exactly what it's like to manage Newcastle, Alan Pardew, who was on with Madge. He was there for a good 5 years, Pards.
0: So was Eddie Howe.
16: Yeah, he was. And Eddie Howe was.
0: But he joined them. They were in real danger of relegation.
16: Well, they were.
0: And within, what, 3 seasons, he got them to the Carabao Cup.
16: Do you remember when the Saudis took over and they gave Steve Bruce that one game in charge to reach 1,000 and then got rid of him? That was quite. That was
0: a very sentimental.
16: That was quite sweet of them, wasn't it?
0: They're not chopping off people's hands and heads.
16: Well, here is Alan Pardew talking about the pressure Eddie Howe has faced in the recent 12 months after that 12th place finish.
17: He was getting a lot of criticism, you know, maybe he ain't the man, da, da, da, even though he had won the trophy 2 years ago or whenever it was. So he had a bit of that. And so he knows how difficult that is. You know, that's really stressful when this one city is like, not really having you. So I had that myself. And then you build a great side, which I managed to do there. And then it gets taken away from you. And then you're given what you assume is not going to be quite as good. And in your back of your mind, you're thinking, well, how am I going to get this over with? I don't want to go back to them fans coming for me. Does that make sense? So I think there was a little bit of that. There was a little bit like, well, I don't know. I've taken this club so far with these great players. They've taken all these great, they've sold these players on, and maybe it was time to break it up, but this is not the way I would have built it. And I think there was a lot of that in there. This wasn't what I wanted to build, knowing that I had to probably lose Tonali, lose Gomez, etc., etc. So I think there was frustration on his part, and I think for him and the ball, they went, look, we're going to go a different way, and I think the thing that would really give me a bad taste if I was Eddie, I can't talk for Eddie, of course, would be the fact that this other manager was literally shooed in not less than 24 hours after he'd left. Jeez. It was literally done.
0: So they've got another manager at Newcastle.
16: Yeah.
0: They've not even considered my CV I sent them.
16: It's outrageous, isn't it?
0: Give me a chance.
16: Eddie Howe said it was the privilege of his life.
0: So far, he's only a young man, isn't he? He's going to have
16: 48 years old. He's got plenty of time in him, isn't he, still?
0: For more failure.
16: He said, after nearly 5 years of giving my heart, life and soul into this club with unrelenting energy, I feel it is in the best interests of both myself and the club to step away, recharge.
0: You still maintain he was sacked, though, do you?
16: Well, yeah. I think
0: so Eddie's lying.
16: I don't think he's lying.
0: No.
16: I think he's being given an opportunity to make it look like he's gone out on his own accord.
0: You should use a leading civil servant, I can't remember which one's phrase. He said he was merely being economical with the actuality.
16: Oh, I like that. which I am quite often.
0: We all are, to an extent, are we not?
16: But, they're bringing in the guy from Al Hilal in Saudi Arabia.
0: Of course they are.
16: So, I'm going for Eddie.
0: Can he speak Geordie?
16: I think he's German.
0: He might need a crash course then.
16: Yes. Anyway, good luck to Eddie Howe in his future endeavours. I'm looking forward to getting Warren Barton's views on it because he's a big Eddie Howe fan as well. Maybe he's spoken to him as well.
0: So I said he may well have made that call or had a call or text message from him. May I say happy birthday while it's still his birthday?
16: Who?
0: J.D. Vance, Vice President, and Sam Worthington, the actor who's in the Avatar films. The main man
16: Never
0: in Avatar
16: seen
0: movies.
16: Avatar.
0: The first one's good. The other two are rubbish I've seen so far. Terrible. Won't bother them anymore. But J.D. Vance is 42 years old. Of course, they're hours behind us over in the States. And Sam Worthington, 50 years old, yesterday our time, today in the States.
16: I remember when my sister, she went to her first party and lied to my mum and dad about going out.
0: Oh, no.
16: Oh, no. And she tried to say that she went to the cinema instead of going out on the booze. And she said, she claimed she went to see Avatar. So I've used it as a great opportunity to go, well, just explain what happened in that film.
0: Of all the films.
16: Of all the most complicated film ever.
0: Just a current rom-com you could have made up, couldn't you? Well, Sandra Bullock ends up with a bloke, but there's a few... So she's quite funny, Mum, and it's quite sweet.
16: She's not Avatar. And then just gave up and went, no, I admit, I went out.
0: I was sucking on bottles of Wicked. That's what I was doing.
16: WKD. I love the blue drinks.
0: Now, here's the thing. On today's date in 1347, Calais surrendered to the troops of the majestic king, a man who's on the throne for 50 years, Edward III. Ooh. And it was a British city, an area.
16: Well, Calais was.
0: For the next 200 years.
16: Wow, when did we give it back to the French then?
0: Oh, we didn't give it back. They kind of
16: took it back.
0: That was in 1558, if memory serves. Wow. I think it was 1558. But he was a top king for fighting the French, Edward III. It's a long time ago, so I can have a little joke about this. Because he first won in the year before we got kind of the Battle of Crecy, right? And that was a real whitewash. 10,000 English soldiers, estimated, fought 25,000 French. We had 300 casualty men at arms. More infantry died. They had 4,000. Because their knights decided they were going to ride across and then walk across a muddy field, got picked off by our longbowmen, as happened hundreds of years later in the Battle of Agincourt. They didn't learn, though, right? Because a few years later, I think it would have been about 10 years after we took Calais, we had another battle, a big one, Poitiers, right? In that one, we had something in the region of 500 killed. We had 6,000 men. Now, they had 16,000. They lost 4,500 men. Ooh. They were terribly led, the French, all under the auspices.
16: They got Calais back, though, didn't they? Fair play to them.
0: Not then, they didn't. They didn't get back for another 150 years.
16: Is that why they did? We've still got Guernsey and Jersey, technically?
0: I don't think they were interested in those. Although, interestingly, as I'm sure you know, when he fell out with the then French government and was on the run a bit, Victor Hugo, the great writer who gave us Les Miserables, he fled. He lived in Guernsey for about 8 years. That's why a lot of them, the French, is like, it's
16: where
0: Matt
16: Letizia is from.
0: Absolutely.
16: Yeah.
0: Hence the Letizia. Does Letizia mean anything? Well, did we ever look that up? We should look into that.
16: I think it means brilliant football player.
0: Oh, no, I wasn't being surprised.
16: No, I don't know.
0: You know, like, we have a lot of our names are named after trades, aren't they? Like Smith, Baker.
16: Letiz, Matt Letiz. He gets the ball, he takes the...
0: The Mickey.
16: Great song.
0: It doesn't rhyme. He missed the ball. What is it? See that again?
16: Letiz, Matt Letiz. He gets the ball. He takes the beep.
0: Piddle.
16: Yes.
0: Good man.
16: Beautiful song.
0: Why wants to say, because of tears with glass eye. Beautiful song. Also, here's a rather sad anniversary because he died way too young. Born on today's in 1887, the First World War poet who wrote, "If I should die, I think only this of me, that there's some corner of a foreign field that is forever England." Rupert Brooke, he died at the age of 27, and he's a huge pin-up, a very handsome young man, and he was the first member of the 27 Club. He died at the age of 27. He was on his way to fight the Turks, and he died rather mundanely. Died in action, effectively. Died as part of the army. Died from a mosquito bite.
16: Oh, does that count, though?
0: Well, he was in an art, and the Turks were firing away at them, and died of septicemia.
16: Well, he was the first member of the 27. That's pretty cool.
0: Well, sort of. However, a better poet died in the First World War 1 week before the end of the war. He was only 25. One of our greatest poets ever, Wilfred Owen, shot dead in a machine gun attack 1 week before Armistice Day. Isn't that tragic?
16: That's sad.
0: And on that cheery bombshell, coming up, we've got the news, we've got the sport, and then we've got the Mighty Moose. Ian Abrahams coming your way.
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32: From the Sky News Centre at 2. Two crew members have been killed after two firefighting helicopters collided while battling a major wildfire west of Athens. Two others survived the crash and were taken to hospital as hundreds of firefighters continue their efforts to bring the blaze under control. Amber heat health alerts have been issued for large parts of England as temperatures are forecast to reach 35 degrees today. The southeast could be hotter than some popular Greek holiday islands, with highs expected into the low 30s across much of central England. Met Office meteorologist Tom Morgan has more.
33: The temperatures will rapidly rise in that strong August sunshine, so turning into an increasingly humid and very hot day in the southeast of England in particular, where temperatures may well approach the mid-30s, but locally 30 to 32 across parts of the Midlands, eastern parts of Wales as well.
32: Andy Burnham says he wants to be in regular contact with the EU about the latest border crisis. 60,000 migrants overwhelmed the Spanish territory of Ceuta in North Africa last week. Nearly all have been returned to Morocco. The European Union's holding crisis talk this week. Greek police say a suspect has confessed after the body of a Scottish woman was discovered inside a suitcase in Athens. Elizabeth Jane Ross from Edinburgh was found dead in the Greek capital last month. In sport, Wales has become the first football association to officially withdraw support for Gianni Infantino's re-election. It follows the loss of confidence in his leadership of FIFA after the botched attempt to sell off stakes in the World Cup. Our correspondent Rob Harris says Wales holds power.
34: The laws of football are set by the body called the International Football Association Board. It's made up of 8 votes, half are held by FIFA, the other 4 by the home UK associations, including Wales. So that gives Wales a lot of clout.
32: And St Johnstone kicked off their first season back in the Scottish Premiership with a 4-3 victory over Kilmarnock. There was also a positive start for Motherwell as they won 2-1 away to Hibs.
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35: I'm Matt Hutchinson with your sports headlines. The Commonwealth Games has officially been handed over by Glasgow to the Indian city of Ahmedabad. The closing ceremony featured Scottish band Simple Minds and some of India's biggest dance and music stars. Former Commonwealth champion Greg Rutherford has given his verdict on the Games.
36: I think it would be viewed as a massive success purely because of the fact that they only had 18 months to get it ready. Now, they had to remove certain sports which I think is a massive shame, but it's still been as good as it has been. I think that really shows how well that everybody in Glasgow came together.
35: Well, England have finished second in the medal table, with Scotland fifth, Wales ninth, and Northern Ireland in 12th. Elsewhere tonight, the Prime Minister has joined the calls for Gianni Infantino to step down. Andy Burnham says he's not the right man to lead FIFA forwards. Valentin Barco has officially joined Chelsea from Strasbourg. The Argentine midfielder has signed a 7-year deal. Man United could make a shock move for Miles Lewis-Skelly this summer. TalkSport understands Lewis Hall remains the club's preferred left-back target, but Lewis-Skelly is under consideration. On to cricket now, and former England bowler Darren Goff says reappointing Joe Root as Test captain was the right call.
0: The nicest man you'll ever meet. He's funny in a dressing room, he's knowledgeable, he's going to be the highest run scorer the world's ever seen when he passes Tendulkar in 2 years' time. He's a genius. I'm glad he's got another shot as captain.
35: Root will lead England in their three-match series against Pakistan that gets underway at Headingley later this month. Plenty more on the TalkSport Cricket YouTube channel.
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3: So here we go, my friends. You're listening to Extra Time with Acorn Insurance, the UK's largest tax insurance specialist. It's me, Paul Ross. It's Kane Reeves on the way. And also in this hour of the programme, a couple of decent chunks of chat with our pal Ian Abrams, the Mighty Moose, and some big-name interviews. There's some fascinating interviews coming your way, courtesy of Ian, who's been out and about at various friendlies, as is his wont, in the big build-up to, although the Carabao Cup kind of early qualifiers occurred at the weekend, in that bizarre, almost laughable penalty shootout. I think it was Tranmere Rochdale. Six misses in the penalty shooter. Even I could do better.
6: Get your money's worth. That's what you want from a penalty shootout, isn't it?
3: But it's just scrappy and embarrassing.
6: Also, the Moose is going to bring an interview with Connor Wickham. A player, like, I think you mentioned, it didn't really live up to his full potential.
3: He was at Ipswich, wasn't he? Didn't he go to Sunderland?
6: And a lot of knee injuries.
3: Yeah.
6: But it's a cool idea. The PFA have put on like a camp for out-of-contract players.
3: So they're in the spotlight. They're not just training down at their local gym on their own or whatever, or having a kickabout with the local pub team.
6: Mixing.
3: They're up against fellow professionals, and they're in the spotlight.
6: I like that.
3: Because these games, I think, they're behind closed doors, but they're televised via some proper PFA channel that the agents can look at if they can't make it there.
6: Yeah, and the scouts can go in and keep an eye on them. Yeah. I like this idea, because otherwise there are so many players out of contract that you just forget about. And Connor Wickham's only 33, so he's still got, you know, plenty of
3: years
6: left in him. Exactly.
3: Yeah.
6: Still got life in the old dog yet. Maybe West Ham could sign him.
3: Don't mention the old dog, because you fell out of bed because you're old dog, didn't you? Cracked your ribs.
6: Stupid dog. I really have cracked
3: your
6: ribs.
3: He didn't know. It was your fault you rolled over. How much space was he taking up, this little Maltese terrier?
6: I didn't realise how much on the edge I was in many ways.
3: Does he do that? Most dogs dream, don't they? I think most mammals dream. Does he do that scurrying thing in his sleep when he's dreaming?
6: Something startled him.
3: Must be a dream.
6: It must have been. I used to have a cocker spaniel called Dudley. He went to live on a farm in the end, and that is genuine. He did go to an actual farm. And
3: not the Rainbow Bridge farm?
6: No. It was an actual farm in Bristol.
3: Okay.
6: I watched him go into the farm.
3: What about just outside Bristol? No farms in Bristol. It's quite a big city.
6: Around the southwest.
3: We take your word for it.
6: Around the southwest.
3: Oh, okay.
6: Right. Anyway, he used to get into my bed at like 6 p.m. and cry
3: 6 p.m.
6: until you got into it.
3: You mean 6 a.m.?
6: No, 6 p.m.
3: How old were you then?
6: Oh, about 18.
3: You just got to bed at 6 yeah. because
6: and
3: of the dog.
6: And he wouldn't stop crying. Honestly,
3: was he tired?
6: I don't know. Because
3: they're quite bright, aren't they, Cocker Spaniels?
6: So. Yeah, and once they know how to manipulate you, don't they? Very
3: gotta let
6: well.
3: Them know his boss.
6: Yeah, I should have done.
3: Here's the thing, now, on today's date, 90 years ago today, the incomparable Jesse Owens... in the Nazi Olympics, won the 100-metre title.
6: Nazi.
3: There we go. Well, they were, weren't they? Hitler refused to shake his hand.
6: He refused to shake his hand, as we mentioned last week, because he refused
3: he left
6: to
3: early.
6: Shake the hands of anyone that wasn't German. So it wasn't because of his skin colour.
3: Just because he was a black American.
6: No. Well, look, I'm not trying to defend Hitler, but that's what I heard.
3: I think you might be on a high nothing there. Indeed. The more I learn about that Hitler fellow, the less I like.
6: Terrible man. Terrible guy.
3: And also, on today's
6: Nazi Olympics.
3: What's the Nazi Olympics? That's what he's known as.
6: Okay.
3: Well, it was held in the height of Nazi Germany's power, the year they reoccupied the Ruhr. as you know, which is the industrial heartland of Germany, which led to their increased production of Luftwaffe planes, which led almost to the conquest of this island. No laughing matter,
6: Kate. No, certainly not. Imagine where we would
3: be. Nazi Olympics, there we go. Meanwhile, 10 years later on today's date, the very first themed theme park was opened. Now, they had funfair parks before then. This was in Indiana, in a place called Santa Claus, Indiana. Santa Claus Land, which is still there. It's now called Holiday World. It's got a splashing safari beside it. It's got four lands, though. Christmas Land, Halloween Land, Thanksgiving Land, where they all wear, like, gear from the 16th century, and July the 4th Celebration Land in Indiana.
6: Do you remember that dreadful Winter Wonderland theme park?
3: Oh, that was hysterical.
6: Where was that in the UK?
3: Somewhere in East Anglia. I think Essexy way, I think, maybe, into East Anglia. There was also a dreadful Harry Potter world somewhere in Scotland, wasn't there? It wasn't official and had nothing decent worth seeing in there.
6: I remember the sun front page of that, and one of the elves was there having a cigarette. Yeah. It takes away the magic, doesn't it, ever so slightly?
3: One of the headlines was Groshy Grotto.
6: Oh,
3: dear.
6: Going through my business journals over the weekend, Paul, I was shocked to hear how little Sainsbury sold Argos for. 120 million, which is one Elliot Anderson to Manchester City.
3: When you put it in those terms, it doesn't seem like
6: it's
3: a lot.
6: Mad, isn't it?
3: But I think the thinking behind that deal partly is the people who bought Argos will have to pay Sainsbury's for the retail space, because most Argos's now, if not all, are in Sainsbury's stores.
6: Very smart.
3: So they're also generating an element of income because they own the freehold.
6: They paid over £1 billion for it just 10 years ago.
3: Well, you know.
6: That's mad, isn't it?
3: Yeah.
6: Love Argos. I miss the Argos catalogue going through that.
3: Still available online, though, isn't it?
6: Yeah, but it's not the same, Paul, is it? As getting an actual catalogue and going through it.
3: I remember one of my nephew, Miles Jr., when he was about 8... and he was writing his letters to Santa, he put just Argos catalogue pages 182 to 122. Just wanted all the He-Man toys or something, all the various, you know, gubbins. So, talking of which, and He-Man, I saw the new Spider-Man film on Friday.
6: Oh, was that any good?
3: It is a belter.
6: Really?
3: It's
6: because
3: great fun.
6: It sounded a bit cheesy in the trailer.
3: It is a tiny bit cheesy, but it's relentless. It's like a roller coaster ride. It doesn't stop. There's just enough of, you know, Peter Parker in it to make it kind of not just the thrill fest, but it is a thrill fest. And some of the stunts in it are incredible. They, you know, I mean, that's Tom Holland. If I was wearing a hat, I'd take it off to him.
6: Is that his final film?
3: No, because Spider-Man pops up in the forthcoming Avengers film, Doomsday, which is out this December, because they're crossing all the various superheroes cross together. So that may be his last outing. But that means he's going to be in the two biggest films of the summer, is British Tom Holland.
6: Well, I know, he's mad, isn't he?
3: Because he's Telemachus, the son of Odysseus, in The Odyssey. And he's Spider-Man, of course, in the new Spider-Man... what's it called? I always forget their titles. Back Home or something. Or is that the football song? Back Home. Anyway, it's good. Worth a watch. If you like, you know, Marvel superhero films.
6: Also, going through my animal journals over the weekend.
3: It's well thumb volume.
6: Did you hear about this is very scary.
3: Not capybara news.
6: No. Well, the capybara, I think, is long gone now, isn't he?
3: Gone where?
6: But this is...
3: She, it was a female.
6: Oh, yeah, bless her heart.
3: This is the wrong sex.
6: A black panther has been spotted by the M5.
3: Really?
6: This is quite frightening.
3: Be aware, which part of the M5?
6: Right by the M5 M4 junction in South Gloucestershire.
3: Okay, I know, Southwest Way then, of course, yeah.
6: The sighting.
3: Down near where your cocker spaniel was probably living happily.
6: Yeah, exactly. Well, maybe he's been eaten by that.
3: Well, don't do that.
6: But the sighting was reported by a driver, near the M5 M4 junction in South Gloucestershire.
3: You turn off as you go right into Devonshire.
6: It's been investigated now by big cat expert Rick Minter. We should try and get him on the show. And he's sparking debate about whether big cats are regularly prowling near our motorways.
3: We've never found one, though. Ever. Never found the Beast of Bodmin. Never found the leopard that was meant to be up in Scotland. Never found the big...
6: But this is true, then. So
3: No, what I'm saying is the jury is out because we've never found one. One's never been successfully caught, trapped, or even definitively photographed. So it's still regarded a bit as an example of that cryptozoology. But they may be out there because they're perhaps like Exmoor or Vast.
6: That's quite scary, though, isn't it? Well, how would they?
3: More about a black panther. It was roadkill.
6: Well, how did it get here?
3: Well, they often say that exotic pets are sometimes just unleashed by irresponsible owners. Is the theory? But there was a rumour for years that over in Valentine's Park near where I grew up in Ilford, which the Small Faces sang about as Ichiku Park. People said there were crocodiles in it, and it's because old people allowed them as pets and released them into the sewage system. Absolute nonsense.
6: The Rose Bowl was closed down in Southampton because they thought there was a tiger on one of the hills.
3: This is a big stuffed toy.
6: Yeah, it's a big stuffed toy.
3: That's what I mean about these being... We shouldn't get too overexcited about
6: it. But Mr. Minter, the big cat expert, he says, in recent years there have been two other credible sightings by motorists who have seen beasts resting on the verge of the M5 between Gloucestershire and Thornbury. Hmm. He says, despite the noise and disruption, he believes motorway verges could provide surprisingly suitable environments for the large, elusive...
1: How come we've never seen a dead body roadkill in the motorway? Because you see badgers, you see deer, you see foxes, never a Black Panther.
6: Well, how do you know, though? The Black Panther hasn't killed that roadkill.
1: Because they're crushed by lorries.
6: You don't know.
1: Maybe the Black Panther chased them onto the motorway and then eats them as carrion.
6: It's interesting, though, isn't it? I'm going to look to get this guy on the show and see if we can find the Black Panther that's prowling around Gloucestershire.
1: I might have to take that story with a Siberian mine of salt.
6: Well, don't knock it until we speak to Mr. Minter.
1: We must approach all these stories with a degree of scepticism.
6: Well, we should do indeed. Yeah. But yeah, recently, tests from a sheep's carcass found in Gloucestershire showed evidence of leopard DNA, giving weight to claims that such animals
1: are living in the world. Would you look for leopard DNA on a rotten old sheep carcass in Wales?
6: It just popped up, mate.
1: How different is it from a large feral cat?

0: eye, then they go into like a real nice sort of cozy corner. And
1: Wild animals don't, do they?
0: Well, they might do. Find somewhere nice and peaceful to die, and then we'll never find them. Well, look, I'm going to keep an eye out for this Black Panther. I think 3 sightings in the last year, that's got a bit of credibility to it.
1: Now, Mark is saying that they do hide away when they're getting old and feeble and wobbly to save themselves from being attacked by the predators. My objection to that might be, what other predators could there possibly be native to Great Britain that would attack a Black Panther, even when it's a bit weak and weary?
0: The motor,
1: go for it. Maybe a stoat, a weasel.
0: The motor car, that's a predator.
1: A big rat.
0: Imagine if he knocked down a pink panther.
1: I think they're rarer, the pink panthers. I think you'll find they're quite rare.
0: Mm.
1: You tend to find them near Peter Sellers, who's now dead.
0: Well, there we go. You keep an eye out, everyone.
1: No, only in Gloucestershire, we seem to think.
0: Well, yeah, I just find that fascinating. I'm going to try and get Mr. Minter on the show, and we'll have a chat with him about that.
1: I do think there's an argument for, and there's a big controversy in Italy at the moment, because and in parts of France, they've reintroduced wolves. And the farmers, of course, immediately up in arms, saying all our sheep are all going to be eaten, this, that and the other. But actually, you think, for part of the... Like when we had people on this show, when they reintroduced bison near Canterbury, they've now shipped those up to Scotland as well, because they do a fantastic job for the ecology. Now, your panther would take on a wolf. That was pay-per-view, isn't it? It's too cruel.
0: That was very scary. They are absolutely petrifying. Look at those teeth as well. If you came across that in a night out in Gloucestershire.
1: They're going to run like... They're not that big, Black Panthers.
0: Oh, okay.
1: I mean, they're probably as big as a medium-sized dog.
0: They still rip your throat out.
1: Yeah, actually, you could keep it away with a broom.
0: Not at all.
1: Wouldn't worry me. You said he lied. If he came looking like that. But they always show them with their teeth bared.
0: Well, yeah, they don't want to show them all cute and cuddly in case children go and start playing with them, petting them.
1: Might change them in evolutionary terms.
0: Mm. Ooh, apparently, this texter says there's been rumours of a panther in the wilds of Bedfordshire for years.
1: It's not a joke, is it?
0: Apparently it's
1: all these areas have them. I've heard about one being outside Luton, which is Bedfordshire. So that, you know.
0: Well, there we go then. That's the same one.
1: But where are the bodies, the carcasses of these things? If there've been rumours of it for 50, 60 years,
0: but then the carcasses
1: is it too much
0: just get eaten by the other one?
1: Not a skeleton.
0: No, that's very true, very true.
1: Unless it's a big cat that's gone feral. Or just wandering around, or indeed another stuffed animal. I mean, maybe some wag is leaving every now and again a Black Panther toy from the Disney shop.
0: Well, we're going to get Mr. Minter on, and we're going to put credence to the story. Good morning, Dave, as well. It says Letizia means the weaver in old French.
1: Good knowledge. That is great, because there are weavers. Dennis Weaver was the actor who played MacLeod on TV, but he was American. That's good knowledge.
0: That is.
1: Do you know when the surname Cooper refers to?
0: No.
1: A Cooper is an old name for a barrel maker. It's great. So Tommy Cooper's family way back in the past would have been barrel makers. Bakers are obvious, aren't they? And you know, smiths, blacksmiths. There were lots of smiths around in the old days, weren't
0: there? Yeah, there are.
1: Maybe they're very promiscuous.
0: Also, talking of Mini Coopers, that is the car that apparently Connor Wickham used to drive, the Moose told me, which he says we're going to be hearing from him in a bit. I love the fact that a football player used to drive a Mini Cooper. I think N'Golo Kante used to drive one as well.
1: They're lovely looking little cars, aren't they?
0: There's something satisfying about footballers who don't have flashy... You know, Jaguars or...
1: They were the kind of British answer in the, I think, late 50s even, designed by a man called Alex Isigonis.
0: Love a minute.
1: Who was a car designer and engineer. And they were meant to be the British answer to a continuation like the Morris Minor, but also to take on things like that little Renault Citroën Dolly thing and, of course, the Volkswagen.
0: Did you ever have a Mini Cooper?
1: I don't know if it's a Cooper or not. That was years ago.
0: I like to buy an old one and do it up. There's something about little cars.
1: Are you a dab hand with the motor mechanic?
0: I'm not too bad. No,
1: you've got your Beetle. You can't be unfaithful to the Beetle.
0: Well, mate, I'm not too bad actually under a bonnet. I can. I've watched a few YouTube videos and.
1: Nothing wrong with that. I had an electric car once, a Nissan Leaf, and you know I didn't open the bonnet at all. Why would I? Until it needed washer fluid. I opened it up and it was just solid state. I thought, if anything goes wrong with this car in the wilds, I've got no chance of fixing it.
0: Just a battery, basically?
1: It was just a battery and the starting motor. But it's all this sheer black matte thing with a tiny bit where you put the oil in and a tiny bit where you put the windscreen fluid in. Very,
0: I know we've got to go electric, but it takes away the beauty and the charm, doesn't it?
1: I'm thinking hybrid.
0: Oh, really?
1: Don't you think? Those ones, they seem to be more common sense, don't they?
0: Mm.
1: Not that I'm in a position to afford a new car at the moment.
0: Do you need one?
1: Well, I wouldn't say no. What are you offering? Did you win the Euro Millions for us on Friday night?
0: No, sadly.
1: Have you bought a ticket yet?
0: No,
1: when the fun stops, stop.
0: Has anyone won that Powerball yet? The £1 billion that we got to share with America?
1: I think we've been all over the papers and it happened.
0: That'd be
1: so I say no.
0: Also, good morning to Matthew Bennett. He's asking about the Southampton manager, being quite rude about the Southampton manager.
1: What's he saying?

0: don't want to go into details.
1: Is it too rude to read?
0: It is too rude to read, Paul.
1: Oh, dear.
0: Too rude to
1: read. Can you not clear it up by putting the word codfish in for the rude words?
0: There's a fans forum coming up next week.
1: All 11 of you.
0: Dare you.
1: I don't know how many people would participate in a Southampton in a Saints fans forum.
0: Yeah, there's
1: roughly.
0: Loads, about 500.
1: Okay, I mean, I'm, as you know, a stranger to such things online, so I was genuinely curious.
0: Yeah, about 500.
1: Who coordinates it?
0: It is done by the local radio station and the football club. I used to go to the pub.
1: Oh, so it's a bit, they don't really allow proper dispute and sarcasm and criticism, do they?
0: Well, no, they kind of do, and well, they do,
1: they
0: and
1: don't.
0: They don't.
1: It's police monitored, is it?
0: Well, it depends, though, because you can still, you can put your hand up and ask your question, can't you? And they can't really monitor your question.
1: No, I suppose not.
0: I don't agree with any ones that, forums that say, oh, put your question in beforehand. I don't like that, because they're vetted then, aren't they? But now, I think if you put your hand up, ask a question, it'd be interesting to see, because he could be suspended by the time that we get there.
1: Now, what do you think? I mean, I kind of feel, and I'm not just saying it because you're sitting beside me as a Southampton fan, fanatic even.
0: Let it go.
1: I think the club suffered enough.
0: Yeah, well, I reckon the FA probably thought we would have sacked him by now.
1: Well, we know that. They thought that your owner would do the dirty work for them.
0: But if
1: they give him no penalty, they would look weak. What do you think? He's going to get 6-match ban?
0: I think it's going to be probably 12 now. Ever since...
1: it's 3 months more, isn't it?
0: Ever since Henry Winters mentioned it, I think between 9 and 12.
1: So have you gone off Henry again? Because you went off him, then you were big friends with him, and now you're uncertain.
0: Well, he made up for his constant Southampton bashing on X when he came on the show and reminisced about the World Cups gone by. But then he did upset me last weekend when he was coming... He's coming to the building and he said, 9 to 12 games, and then just walked off. And just left me, just sort of sat there like, oh.
1: And on that bombshell, to cheer us all up, the mighty Moose himself, Ian Abrahams, after this.
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0: Rams, the Mighty Moose, with a remarkable story to tell about a great-sounding PFA initiative. That's coming up. Also, we're going to hear from the QPR manager, great Ipswich player, and the Wickham manager, plus a couple of players for reasons that become apparent a little later on. Where would you like to start, Ian? Good morning, Ian.
1: Good morning. Well, the pre-season friendlies are pretty much done and dusted now for all the EFL clubs. Premier League clubs have still got a couple of weeks of friendlies to come, but all the EFL clubs have wrapped up their pre-season programmes and now heading towards the start of the season, which is next weekend. Or actually, the start of the season has already started. We've had a couple of preliminary round matches in the League Cup, but generally Thursday, Friday, and then all over the weekend, League Cup ties, and that's when the season really kicks off. So I took in my 11th and 12th pre-season friendly matches of the season over the weekend and got some more interviews to bring you.
0: And some big scoring friendlies, were there not? I think it was Bromley nil. Will you tell us more? QPR, a magnificent seven.
1: Yes. I don't think Bromley will be overly concerned by the fact they lost, but maybe the 7-0 was a bit of a hammering they didn't need to take just before the start of the season. Well, they did draw 1-1 at Watford on Saturday. This was Friday night down at Hayes Lane, their final friendly match before the season starts at Hayes Lane. And it was a good performance by QPR. They did well. They've got Elias Chair back fit this year, which is, I think, really important for them. The team seems to have been completely reshaped. Not completely reshaped, but certainly there's been a lot of new signings coming in to Loftus Road, and I think they're going to be ambitious this year, as you'll hear now from their manager Julian Stefan, who I caught up with after they'd won that match 7-0 on Friday.
2: Last season you had no Elias Chair for pretty much the whole season. He looks as fabulous as he used to look. You have Jake Clark-Salter, who again is a terrific defender, and you didn't have him last season either. You've got goals in your team. You've got four strikers at the club. So what is there to stop Queen's Park Rangers this year at least launching a bid for the playoffs, with there being eight places in the playoffs?
3: All the other opponents, the 23 clubs in the championship who wants to compete every game, every week, or every 3 days when we will play three games in a row. We know that it's a real battle in this league, and if you are not ready to compete every time against some good team, some good club, it's tough. So just to reset after each time, but I repeat, just the pre-season. You know, for me, it doesn't mean a lot of things, the result in pre-season.
2: And with the squad that you've built now, and it's been a lot of change in the summer, but you've got these players back who are like new signings, are the fans right to have expectations of at least having a go at the playoffs? Because this club has kind of been mid-table, yeah, mid to low table for, yeah, way too many years.
3: No, it's nice to have some ambition, and football, you need to have some ambition. But in reality, at the end, you have the position that you deserve. And the season, it's at the end, in May, that you can know exactly what you deserve. Now, we did the pre-season. Of course, we have some players now available on the pitch. I hope we will keep them across all the season available, and it's really, really important. And if we keep all the players available, we know that we have some different options on the pitch, some good players, talented players, but you know, after, it's a question of mindset to be able to reset each 3 days, and we will see what will happen at the end of the season. For sure, we want to have some ambitions.
1: So he's not telling supporters not to have expectations, and don't forget, with the playoffs this year in the championship going down to eighth place, there is an opportunity for clubs like QPR, who I think it's fair to say have been middle of the table probably more often than they really wanted to be in the last few years, to perhaps have a go, and we'll see if they do. But certainly on Friday night they looked impressive when they played Bromley.
0: But Stefan's a big name in France, isn't he? Because he was managing Rennes back in 2019, I think it was, when they beat PSG to get the Coupe de France on a penalty shootout. I think it's the first trophy they won for nearly 50 years in Rennes.
1: Absolutely, and last season was his first season in charge of Queen's Park Rangers. Early on in the season, actually, talking of big scorelines and seven, they went up to Coventry and they got absolutely walloped 7-1 by Coventry. And I feared at the time that maybe that might be the end of Julian Stefan already, because you know, you lose a game as heavily as that, it's quite hard to come back from that. But I think overall they had an okay season last year, QPR, but they've got several upgrades. The goalkeeper I really like, the one they bought in from Sheffield Wednesday, Pierce Charles, who the Northern Ireland goalkeeper is the brother of Shea Charles down at Southampton, who Kane will know all about, another player I rate very highly. So I think in terms of the goalkeeping department, I think Pierce Charles is an update. If and it's a big if, they can keep Jake Clark Salter fit, I think that will be immense, because I think he's a really good defender. Just had so many injuries. I think he only played 15 or 16 games last year for QPR. And as I said at the beginning, Elias Chair, who missed pretty much the whole of last season through injury, if they keep him fit, I mean, you know, he's always been a talismanic figure for QPR, and he's one of the players that you really would say, you know, can get you off your seat and be a real entertainer, and obviously a good goal scorer as well. So let's wait and see how they get on. But, you know, I think Queen's Park Rangers start next week against Millwall at home in the League Cup. It might be interesting to keep an eye on them.
4: It's a good away day, QPR. I like QPR away.
5: Handy for the Westfield.
4: It is, eh?
1: Proper old-fashioned stadium, isn't it?
5: Really close Loftus Road,
1: You know, the stands are really close to the pitch. It hasn't... I mean, listen, there are many grounds that have disappeared and many grounds that have changed and had massive upgrades in the last 10, 15, 20, 30 years even. But I suspect, actually, apart from, you know, all the seating that's gone in, because obviously grounds had to be all seated on, I know there is safe standing now. Apart from that, I don't think Loftus Road has really changed massively in the last 40 or 50 years.
5: The next time you interview Monsieur Stefan, my dad retired to France about 15 years ago, and he maintains that no French man or woman can properly pronounce the word squirrel. French for squirrel is curé, but I've tried it. I always asked Charles Aznavour to try it, great singer, and he couldn't do it. So next time, could you sneak it in? And finally, Stefan, or Julien, could you say the word squirrel? There's something about that mixture of nouns and consonants and vowels. They can't quite get it.
1: Yeah, I mean, listen, if they won 5-0, no problem. If they've just lost the game, forgive me if I swerve that one. Yeah.
5: I'll cheer him up. You could have scored away more goals.
1: By the way, mate, you've just been beaten. You played appallingly. You had 2 men sent off. But do you think you said the word squirrel for me? I'll judge it. I'll judge it by the moment, shall I? Yeah.
5: And you were also at the Ipswich Wickham game, I think, weren't you?
1: Yeah, at Adams Park again. Last game for Wickham before they start their season against Stevenage. That is on Friday, I think it is actually Adams Park. The League Cup starts this week, and it starts at all different times. I mean, I'm at 3 games in the League Cup over 3 different days. I'm at Bristol City Walsall on Thursday, Wolves Port Vale on Friday, and then West Ham Portsmouth on Saturday. So, you know, it's hard keeping up sometimes with when all these games are. Again, Michael Duff is the manager of Wickham. We'll hear from him in a minute. But for Ipswich, they've made some decent signings over the summer as well. I would say they've got their first Brazilian playing for them in Emerson, a really tall striker who they brought in. But actually, as was pointed out to me by Gary O'Neill on Saturday, he's not the first Brazilian to play for Ipswich, because, of course, Alan Brazil played for Ipswich. Technically Brazilian, but it's a bit of a...
5: I think he has had a Brazilian.
1: But anyway, there we go. They won 2-1. They've also got Maeda, the Japanese player who was signed from Celtic in the summer, and he is the first Japanese player. There's no one called Mr. Japan that's played for Ipswich, so I am on safe ground with that one. No. But they won 2-1 at Wickham, and afterwards I caught up with Darnell Furlong to talk about the game. He missed a very presentable opportunity, which is old man Paul Furlong would have scored back in the day. You're too young, Kane, to remember Paul Furlong.
4: Did he play for QPR, I think, didn't he, Paul Furlong?
1: A QPR legend. Yeah. Just play for them, a legend. Darnell is a defender, not a striker, though, so I'll give him a pass on that one. He hit the bar from close range, as you'll hear at the beginning. But I also asked him, obviously, about the new rules that are coming into the EFL and the Premier League, which we've discussed last couple of weeks on this show, regarding goalkeepers, throw-ins, etc.
2: Not far off the start of the season now. Is the excitement still there, or has it worn off a little bit from last May?
6: No, the excitement's there, definitely, but it is in the distant future. It's not something we're completely fixated on yet. We're still focused on our fitness and learning new ideas of the manager and things like that. So, yeah, it's there. We're not neglecting it, but we are obviously aware of it and working towards it.
2: The feeling was last time round in the Premier League, of the teams that went down, that you gave it the best go. You were closest to breaking through and staying up. Now seeing what Leeds and Sunderland did last year, what lessons have you learned? Have you learned any lessons from maybe Leeds and Sunderland last year at all?
6: I would say motivation. Obviously, I wasn't here in the Premier League with Ipswich. I only came for the Championship season. But, yeah, it's definitely motivation when you see what Sunderland have done, finishing, you know, not just staying up, finishing a lot higher. So that will be not necessarily our goal, but why can't we achieve that? So, yeah, we're looking forward to getting started. There's a lot of work still to do. But, yeah, we're going to enjoy it.
2: My last one is about rule changes, because there's lots of rule changes this year. Got to take a throw in quickly. Goalkeeper's got to get rid of the ball out of his 6-yard box quickly, and if he goes down or a player goes down, someone comes off for a minute. How much can you practice that and prepare yourself for that? Because obviously in the heat of a Premier League game, in the heat of any game in the league, your mind isn't always focused on, oh, there's a new rule that's coming that I need to be aware of.
6: Yeah, there's a lot of things that we have to adapt to as players. You know, there's been rules over time, the introduction of VAR, things like that. So there's things that you do obviously have to adapt to, but it's not necessarily something that you have to train taking quick throw-ins, but maybe it's a message to the group to be ready a little bit quicker than usual. But yeah, these things happen and change. We had a big change a couple of years ago with the multi-ball system, which obviously sped up the game. So yeah, it's just another one of those, really.
2: It's all about speeding up the game. You're in favour of that?
6: Yeah, no, it's, yes. If that's the way direction they want to go, then brilliant. But I think there's obviously a time and place where the game kind of has to be a little bit slow, you know, with the way the game's going. But yeah, at the same time, having the ball in play is brilliant.
5: What feeling did you get from Ipswich with that new manager in place then?
2: Well, I think Gary O'Neill's a good manager. I mean, I really do. I mean, following on from Kieran McKenna is tough. Following on from Kieran McKenna in the Premier League when you're newly promoted is tough. They gave it a go. I mean, absolutely gave it a go. But since then, Leeds and Sunderland last year have shown you can get promoted and you can stay up. Of the teams that have come up, do I think Ipswich again are going to be best placed to stay up? I think they've got a good squad. I do. I think Coventry have got a good squad. And obviously in Frank Lampard, they've got a manager like Gary O'Neill who's managed in the Premier League before. The ones I think who might struggle, only because they lack Premier League experience, both in the dugout, not totally on the pitch, but there aren't too many that are playing the Premier League on the pitch, are Hull City. So of the three, I would say Hull are probably my outsiders to stay up. I think Ipswich and Coventry will give it a really good go. But I think as we saw last year, particularly with Sunderland, when they got off to that flying start, especially on the opening day, thrashing West Ham 3-0 at home, if you can get underway with a good performance, and they play Sunderland, Ipswich on the first day of the season at Portman Road, if you can get away with or get off to a reasonable start, you know, maybe get 10 points on the board by, I don't know, October, November, you know, and you're looking strongish, then you've got a chance. But it's going to be, it won't be easy for them, it won't be easy for Coventry either, but I think those two have got a better chance maybe than Hull. But you'll probably replay this in August when those two have gone down and Hull has stayed up, and I'll look a complete idiot.
5: As if we would. And then we go to this PFA initiative I mentioned, which I'd not heard of. This is brilliant, a brilliant sounding idea. What was going on? What was behind it, Moose?
2: Okay, so the PFA, the Players Union, and you know, they get battered every now and again. Well, not every now and again, they get battered quite a lot. Various things and you know, backing players when sticking up for players and what have you, when maybe other people think they shouldn't. But they've had last 2 years this incredible initiative whereby players who are out of contract aren't just sort of left to maybe just go down the local gym to try and keep fit during the summer. What they do is, and they invite them to a training camp every day in Leicestershire, and they train them. They have training sessions, and they organise games as well. And they've done it over a 5-week period. It doesn't stop now. It'll go on until the window shuts, until, you know, September, basically. And they've played against various different teams. So I saw them about 6 weeks ago when they played Barnet. They won 3-1. John Marquis, you may remember, Millwall striker, last season was at Shrewsbury, out of contract this summer. And the idea is that the scouts go along and they look at the players and they think, right, you know, and they maybe talk to the players afterwards as well. And maybe they
1: they'll try and, you know, they'll sign them. That's the idea, that these players get at clubs. So, for example, I went down to Fulham on Friday. Thanks to Fulham for allowing me to go, because these are generally behind closed doors. But scouts go, as I've said, and it's also screened on the PFA YouTube channel for scouts that can't actually make it but want to watch the games and assess players' fitness, and etc. And when you think of some of the players that were there on Friday, so Scott Malone, who's been at Millwall, been at Fulham himself, Cardiff, various other clubs. He was playing. Sam Morsy was most recently Ipswich captain. He was playing. And up front, they had the likes of Carl Vassell, who last season was playing in the SPL. They had John Marquis, who I already mentioned, and Connor Wickham. Now, you know, Connor Wickham is a name a lot of people will remember. Crystal Palace. Did he play for your lot, Kane, as well, Southampton?
4: No, he went to Sunderland from Ipswich, didn't he?
1: That's right. He went to Sunderland and unfortunately suffered a really bad injury and kind of has been plagued a little bit by injuries since then. Also went to Crystal Palace. Bear in mind that he went to Crystal Palace, because at the end we talk about a really funny story with him at Crystal Palace. Anyway, so I caught up with him. He most recently last season was in Dubai playing football, but he's out of contract. He's a free agent. And after the game, which, by the way, he scored a brilliant curling effort from just inside the box with his right foot. After the game, I caught up with Connor and we had a bit of chat about his career, about his injuries. And as I say, there's quite a little funny story at the end with him as well.
2: How easy or difficult is it for a footballer, when they're out of contract, to find the right club?
6: I think when you're in the position that, you know, the free agents find themselves in, you know, the right club might not always be the one that's available. Sometimes you have to, you know, you have to make a choice and make a decision based on what's on the table in front of you. And I think until that opportunity arises, you just have to kind of stay consistently fit all the time. I don't think there is such a period as an off season now. Everyone's training throughout the off season. They expect you to come back and, you know, be flying from day one. So, you know, I'm happy with where I'm at the moment. A good 45 minutes in the legs today. So, you know, I'm just kind of focused on that part of me staying healthy, staying fit, staying ready. And, you know, when the phone rings, you're ready to go, and that's all I can do. That's all I can ask of myself.
2: Because you have been blighted by injuries in your career. I mean, no footballer ever wants to get injured. That's what I always tell people. They say to me, oh, you speak to X, Y, or Z. Oh, he was always injured. I say, he didn't want to always be injured. He wanted to play. That's what footballers want to do. Do you ever look back and think, what if?
6: I definitely think back. I think back to that Swansea game all the time, really. And I just think, you know, if I didn't go to block that cross from Gylfi Sigurdsson, what would have happened? But you can't play your games like that. You have to do everything right, everything properly. And if I was defending at the time, which probably I shouldn't be doing, but yeah, it happened, and I have to deal with it, and it's just where I am now. It's not about kind of thinking, well, what if? It's thinking about what can I do to get myself back? What can I do to you know, get myself in the best position, the best shape, and the best physical condition I can now? I think the knee was almost a catalyst to everything that happened after, like a snowball effect, and it's definitely had its toll, but, you know, the last couple of years I felt better than I have done. You know, coming back from that knee injury, I felt like I was constantly trying to chase it, and, you know, it probably wasn't good for me at the time. I kept trying to push myself, and as footballers in that industry and at that level, that's what you're tuned to do. It's what you're kind of made to do. So you know, that I didn't really have a chill button. So when you learn to kind of be a bit more patient, a week here or a couple of days, you know, in the grand scheme of things, is nothing. So I've definitely learned a lot since my knee and the injuries around it, and my management in the gym, my management off the field. It's been a learning curve, but it was obviously the worst time of my life, but footballing career. But you have to.
2: Finally, I wish you all the best. Hope you get a new club. Yeah. I've got this picture. You know, I love to take pictures of people. I've got this picture. Crystal Palace's training ground.
6: Yeah.
2: You get into a mini to drive home.
6: Yeah.
2: I got to ask, A, what? And you're what? 6'4", 5"
6: Yeah, three or four. Yeah.
2: Right. A, what were you doing with a mini? And secondly, you've still got it?
7: I haven't got it, actually. I had two at the time, and one went in to get restored, and I ended up losing it. And the second one, I drove it around a little bit, and then I left it so long the engine seized, and then someone knocked on the door and asked to take it off me, and they were going to restore it, so it's limited.
2: You know, the stereotypical footballer, right, has a big car.
7: Yeah.
2: Big car, big Range Rover, whatever, Bentley or whatever. I couldn't believe you get into a Mini.
7: I know, yeah. I think that day there was someone had their Lamborghini and someone had their Rolls Royce next to it, so it was, I love that car, I still love them now. But yeah, I had some good times in that car. I remember that day exactly.
2: You remember the video?
7: Yeah.
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8: 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Turn up the wick on the Darkle Dynamo. It's extra time with Paul Ross.
9: Now, our pal The Oracle, by the way, it's me, Paul Ross, and Kane Reeves on TalkSport and Talk. Our pal The Oracle, Jason Cundy, king of the sports bar, along with his dual monarch, Jamie O'Hara, is a big fan of the PFA. It helps him out immensely, Professional Footballers Association, when he had injury trouble and was worried about clubs and revenues. And that seems to me a great PFA initiative, which I'd never heard of before.
10: I think it's a
9: kind
10: genius
9: of summer
10: idea.
9: School shop window for great players, maybe in their 30s, but out of contract, to remind people, see them in action against top-class opposition, i.e. fellow players, let agents, scouts go along there, and even put it on the... I'd love to get access to the PFA channel.
10: And also, right. It saves you having to go to a club, spend 2 weeks there on trial, not get a contract, and then you're back to square one again. So this way you're putting yourself in the shop window. I love that interview with Conor Wickham because he was billed to be England's next big striker when he was at Ipswich.
9: Sadly, tragically played by injury.
10: Yeah, he mentioned that. I forgot he was at Crystal Palace under Alan Pardew. And he said...
9: Everyone's played for Pards.
10: I think they have, haven't they?
9: Everyone's played for Pards. It's for Dean Saunders, it seems.
10: Dean Saunders, yeah. He said that it was... He looks back at that Swansea game and he remembered going down to block a cross from Gylfi Sigurdsson. And that was in 2016.
9: Yeah.
10: So that has really played on his mind.
9: 10 years ago now.
10: 10 years ago. Then he'd done his cruciate ligaments. Alan Pardew said that the striker's injury was terrible and basically it ruled him out for years.
9: Yeah.
10: And he never really found his feet again.
9: Still playing. They're still loving the game. He's still going strong. And still we hope finding, you know, a life in football.
10: So
9: we should try and get him on the show.
10: I think we should. He's still looking for a club.
9: He's ready for big time. Get him on this programme.
10: Yeah, I'd take Conor Wickham. I think a League One level, definitely. He can still bang the goals in.
9: So Southampton next season then?
10: Well, maybe. Brilliant. Maybe. Also, I don't
9: know, or West Ham.
10: Possibly. Well, you need to sign someone. You may as well go for a free transfer. I don't understand why clubs don't dip into the free transfer market. I'm having a look at some of the players that are out of
9: contract. Inter Milan did with John Stones, didn't they?
10: Yeah. They put up a very weird post on their social media saying he's home. And I didn't quite understand what that means. He's from Barnsley. So he's not exactly...
9: Well, in Italian, they put it up, they're English.
10: They said John Stones...
9: Casa or
10: John Stones is home, and they put it in their English account.
9: Maybe they mean he's commuting.
10: Maybe.
9: He's made it back. He's coming.
10: Yeah. That's a bizarre... It's very bizarre. I don't think Barnsley is very close to Milan. You've got Nathaniel Klein, the former Crystal Palace defender. He's out of contract. You've also, as you mentioned, John Stones was just signed. Adam Webster from Brighton. He's only 31 years old. You've also got Yves Bissouma. Tottenham spent, like, I think it was £35 million on him.
9: Ouch.
10: And now he's out of contract and looking for a club still.
9: He'll find somewhere.
10: Well, he will. The strange one is, of course, no, Mo Salah. He hasn't got a club yet, and he keeps posting photos on social media just to kind of remind everyone he's around.
9: But he was adamant he didn't want to go to Saudi, didn't he?
10: And also Turkey. He doesn't want to go to Turkey for some reason. Bertrand Traore as well. Sunderland signed him on a one-year deal last summer, and that's now expired, so he's out of contract and free. So many good free transfers. I just don't understand why clubs don't really dip into the free market. You've got to sign someone, mate. I'm not sure who you're going to sign.
9: You've got loads of time. I'm relaxed about it. Gulp. I'm chewing my fingernails down to the quick.
10: Good morning to Jay, who says, I do love the Moose's funny stories. I think
9: one day we'll get
10: one.
9: It makes us laugh.
10: Connor Wickham in his Mini Cooper. I do love that. He is 6'5" as well, so imagine how uncomfortable
9: that. It's a fold, like a jackknife to get into it, wouldn't he?
10: Good morning to David as well, who agrees Connor Wickham, he would have been a great player if he wasn't blighted by injuries. I suppose that happens to so many good players, doesn't it?
9: And happy birthday to an absolute legend of the game, on and off the pitch.
10: Oh, give me a clue.
9: 74 years old today.
10: 74.
9: He did his best for Tottenham. Cantona. Sandwich Chaz and Dave on Top of the Pops.
10: Ozzy Ardiles, yes.
9: 74 years old today. And Tom Brady, now directly involved in Birmingham, but of course, he knew Patriots, and he played for another club over there, didn't he? Florida club.
10: Birmingham City, by the way, they welcomed back Jude Bellingham over the weekend for a pre-season game against Barcelona.
9: He's 49 years old today, Tom Brady.
10: Is he really?
9: There we go.
10: Jude Bellingham, he got a hero's reception. I forgot that they'd retired his number as well.
9: Of course, yeah. Well. They need all the extra they get in Birmingham, don't they? Without being anti-Birminghamist.
10: I do like the fact that Barcelona have set up a pre-season trading camp in Birmingham, though. There's something quite funny about
9: Very
10: that.
9: Similar cities.
10: Also, good morning to Liam the Milkman, who says, morning,
9: Hello,
10: guys.
9: Hello,
10: I know no one cares, but have you seen Norwich already have 5 or 6 first-team players out injured? Oh, goodness me, that's not a good start for your boys then, is it?
9: Oh, you've got weeks and weeks to get back to full health because the season doesn't start in the... Also, one of their championship as well, aren't they, of course, Norwich?
10: Liam, by the way, I hate your away kit. Norwich have got...
9: It's a very strong word, Kane.
10: Oh, mate, let me show you. It's disgusting. It's some weird purple.
9: Is it as bad as the Southampton pink kit from...
10: Well, nothing can be as bad as that, especially as we were relegated in it. Like, look at this. This is... Oh, it's your third shirt, so that's all right. What do you make of that? Oh, dear.
9: It's a little bit like a toddler's thrown up after drinking too much Ribena.
10: It looks like confetti, doesn't it?
9: Yeah,
10: it's very strange.
9: Anyway, you know, it's all about the money, money, money, as we know. Coming up, some big events and some more birthdays for today's date in history. Today, of course, is August the 3rd. It's Talk Sport and Talk, and we're live till 5.
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9: And now, my friends, let's talk about today's date in history. It's August the 3rd. On today's date in history, I remember it well, back in the day. In 1867, Prime Minister Stanley Baldwin was born. He was the Prime Minister after the First World War.
19: That's a good old British name. Stanley Baldwin.
9: He was the man who said that the British press had the prerogative of the harlot through the ages. Power without responsibility.
19: Ooh.
9: That's a great quote, isn't it, of old Stanley?
10: Goodness me, so the press were even going for the Prime Minister back then.
9: It's their job, though, isn't it?
10: Wow.
9: As H.R. Mencken, the great American writer, said, the relationship between the press and politicians should be between that of a dog and a lamppost.
19: Well, I like that.
9: We've got to give them a spray. Also, on today's date, 85 years ago today, with a woman who's currently advertising Dr. Dre and Snoop Dogg's gin in the cinemas, and has been rumoured to be an item with the Snoopster, Martha Stewart. Queen of homemaking.
10: She's not an item with Snoop Dogg. What do you mean?
9: She's on the cinema with him and cuddling up to him.
10: Oh, and she is involved in Swansea City, isn't she, with the Snoop?
9: Well, there you go, selling their gin. However, on the musical front, born on today's date in 1926, had he been spared, and sadly he hasn't been, he'd been 100 years old today. The man born, Antonio Benedetto, known to one and all as Tony Bennett.

0: The opening song from that great Martin Scorsese wise guy film's Goodfellas.
1: Proper
0: this is a brilliant song. Elvis covered this, but Tony does it better.
2: I love that Lady Gaga brought him back into the limelight as well to the younger generation.
0: He duetted Body and Soul with Amy Winehouse as well.
1: Did, of course.
0: Before they both passed. And born today's date in 1935, I mentioned Elvis, one of the Jordanaires, to wit, Gordon Stoker, who backed Elvis for about 25 years.

0: First female group to have a number one in the States. Of course, the Supremes and many others followed, including the Crystals. And finally, for this chunk of our chat, born on today's date in 1946, one of the founder members of that various members band, The Byrds, spelt with a Y, John York. Squeeze in one more. Happy birthday to the man born today's date in 49, bass player with one of my favourite funk bands, War, B.B. Dickerson. Their album, The War Is a Ghetto, was the biggest selling album of the year in the States, I think, in 1973. News and sports on the way.
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9: From the Sky News Centre at 3. Two crew members have been killed after two firefighting helicopters collided while battling a major wildfire west of Athens. Two others survived the crash and were taken to hospital as hundreds of firefighters continue their efforts to bring the blaze under control. The fire has already destroyed several homes, with strong winds hampering firefighting operations. Our correspondent Barnaby Papadopoulos has the latest.
10: Search and rescue teams have located the crew of one helicopter. They've been found safe. They were a Greek national and also a British national on board one of those helicopters. And of course, two people on the other helicopter have died. They were a Greek and a Danish national.
9: A new heatwave warning comes into place across most of England this morning. Amber alerts cover the East Midlands, East, South East and London. The EU will hold talks this week after 60,000 migrants overwhelmed the Spanish city of Ceuta. Dozens died trying to get over to the enclave in North Africa. Spanish officials say almost all have now been returned to Morocco. A murder investigation's begun after a man in his 30s was shot dead at a traveller site in Wiltshire. Police were called out to Calcutt near Cricklade just after 8 o'clock yesterday morning. A man in his 70s and a woman in her 40s have been arrested. In sport, Wales has become the first football association to officially withdraw support for Gianni Infantino's re-election. It follows the loss of confidence in his leadership of FIFA after the botched attempt to sell off stakes in the World Cup. Prime Minister Andy Burnham says he is not the right person for the job.
11: The plan that was put forward was offensive to many people, football people around the world. it can't be the case that we just move on and forget that. It wasn't acceptable. And as I say, I don't believe he's the right man to lead FIFA forward.
9: And a ceremony fusing Scottish and Indian culture has drawn the Commonwealth Games in Glasgow to a close. More than 1,100 medals were handed out. That's the latest. I'm AJ Walsh.
12: Talk Sport.
13: I'm Matt Hutchinson with your sports headline. Scotland has officially handed over the Commonwealth Games to the Indian city of Ahmedabad at the closing ceremony. And Scottish Athletic CEO Colin Hutchison says Glasgow stepping in to host with just 18 months' notice has saved the future of the Games.
14: Glasgow hadn't happened, other things would have came along and filled that void. Whereas we're sitting here with a Games now confirmed for 2030, 2034 seems to be really positive in terms of countries of interest there.
13: Elsewhere, the agency that represents Real Madrid's Vinicius Jr. has criticised the media, saying it's been unprofessional and uninformed during this transfer window. But the statement from Roc Nation Sports International did not reference Arsenal's reported interest in the winger. Hull have agreed a deal in principle with MLS side Colorado Rapids for 18-year-old Lucas Herrington. The Australian centre-half was one of the breakout stars of the World Cup. Now, just days after England appointed a new coach and captain for the Test side, former England bowler Darren Goff isn't so sure they'll be in post long-term.
15: It's all going to fall to pot again if the DOC, the Director of Cricket, which is Rob Key, finally goes at the end of the Pakistan series, and someone like Alex Stewart comes in. Is he going to want Fleming? Is he going to want McCullum? Is he going to want Joe Root as captain?
13: Well, England's three-match test series against Pakistan gets underway at Headingley later this month. And Irish boxer Lee Reeves is in a critical but stable condition in hospital after being stretchered out of the ring in Dublin. The super lightweight was knocked out in the 10th round by Gary Cully on Saturday.
16: 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Crack open the night safe with high-end literacy laced with unregulated opinion. Delivered at the speed of night. Extra strength, extraordinary, extrovert. Extra time with Paul Ross.
0: And coming your way, my friends, in this hour of the programme, you lucky people, Warren Barton joins us absolutely live. Of course, former Newcastle United top player and England defender, personal friend of Eddie Howe. I wonder if Eddie's been in touch with him or vice versa since he's announced he's moving on. Warren Barton joins us in about 10, 15 minutes' time. Also joining us to put to bed this year's Commonwealth Games, the 23rd, where Glasgow stepped into the breach left by the gap left by Victoria in Australia. And I think the Gold Coast in Australia was mooted for a while. They said they couldn't afford it. Glasgow have done it. They reduced the number of sports on offer from 17 to 10, but it's deemed to have been a very successful Games indeed. We've been covering intermittently on this show and certainly on TalkSport in the evenings. They've been giving us a full and brilliant update on all the action. And England have finished second in the medals table. I think Wales finished fifth, I think, and Northern Ireland also in the top 10. 45 countries made their way of the 76 who took part onto the podium. Georgie Heath gives us an overview of all that and more in about 40 minutes' time, half an hour's time. So in the meantime, your number with me, Paul Ross, and Kane Reeves, but if you want to join the conversation, you can text us 81089, but that will cost you 50 pence plus your sending charge. Sounds very old school, doesn't it? Why not to X us at TS Extra Time, or leave us a voice note message or call us 03717 22 33 44. If it's on your mind, get it on the radio. What are you studying with such fixation? The back page of the Sun?
17: Yeah, just looking
0: not
17: at the back page
0: of our Daily Star.
17: No, certainly not. Oh. I've already inspected Kylie Jenner, and she still looks the same.
0: Checking up for ticks or something.
17: On the back pages, there's Let's Have It, Kai Havertz, We Want All the Trophies. I was looking at Arsenal's squad. They beat Girona yesterday 4-1 in a friendly. And even with their like World Cup players still missing, my word, they've got a very healthy-looking squad. And also, Man United, they beat Atletico Madrid in a pre-season friendly yesterday, and they brought on a 15-year-old. Goodness me. He's apparently meant to be the next best thing. 15 years old. That's incredible, isn't it?
0: Scary.
17: Also on the back page of The Guardian, UEFA members prepare to oppose his FIFA re-election, talking about Infantino in peril. No, there's no way you can stay on, is there? They were looking up, the only ways that they can get rid of him is if there's a vote of no confidence from all of the members at a FIFA Congress, or if he resigns.
0: Isn't it just a majority, not all of them?
17: Well, I'm not.
0: They'd never get all of them, would they? I wouldn't have thought. Or 210 of them.
17: And also, who will be the next Premier League's next alpha manager? What?
0: Well, they mean the next Pep Guardiola or Jurgen Klopp, don't they? Will it be Maresca? Might it be... Oh, no, we're not in the Premier League, are we?
17: So Roberto De Zerbi. Also, lots of love for Xabi Alonso as well. He looks the part, doesn't he, at Chelsea? I've been watching some clips of him in training, and he can still play, really. He looks incredible. And also, Infantino bid to Klingon is boosted by Asia support. This is the AFC. They were giving him a bit of backing, but I don't think that's going to be enough, is it?
0: I think what's going to be difficult for him to recover from is the fact the man is now a gurning laughingstock.
17: Well, it's 10 years in the job. It almost feels too long anyway, doesn't it?
0: And if you make that kind of fundamental miscalculation, overreach, I think the ex call it, if you've overreached that much and got so ahead of your skis, the only way is out, down and forget about him.
17: And also details on Chelsea signing Valentin Barco from Strasbourg on a 7-year deal. He's the mate that got slapped by Jude Bellingham. I love that.
0: As you reminded us earlier, that's brilliant. Now, here's the thing. Going back to the UR Daily Star, they know their readership. This would appeal to both you and me and maybe Marcus a prize. Other newspapers are giving prizes away.
17: Oh, mate, I'm all over this.
0: Win lunch for a year from the Greggs. 25 lunches for a year available. T's and C's apply. See inside the paper for details. You know, it's not the most expensive or most lucrative of prizes, but it's a belter.
17: I am the king of the food apps, yeah?
0: Yeah.
17: That's all
0: You're
17: I
0: very
17: have
0: good
17: on
0: at
17: my
0: sneaking
17: phone.
0: Out and coming back with a bag full of stickered stuff from Greggs or Sainsbury's or Tesco's or whatever.
17: But I have an app for every fast food chain imaginable.
0: And what does that mean? You get discounts.
17: You get your deals. Like, for example, a very popular fried chicken outlet. KFC.
0: Not Texas Fried Chicken.
17: No. Okay. They give you, every time you spend money, they then give you a game to play. Little arcade game.
0: How old are you again, 11?
17: Wow, you can win a free mini fillet. And anyway.
0: Free mini what?
17: A free mini fillet.
0: It's a very rude joke with that as a headline, a punchline.
17: Oh dear.
0: I'll tell you off air.
17: Yeah, please do. And the Greggs app is the best. Honestly, mate, it's so good.
0: In what way? How does it excel?
17: Well, because.
0: Others are available, of course.
17: They give you just brilliant deals. They always give you a free treat.
0: Well, do they?
17: Yeah. Honestly, get on the Greggs app, mate. Didn't you see Jesse Lingard at a Greggs once?
0: I did. Westfield East Greggs. It's a true story, Greggs.
17: I do judge people on what they buy at Greggs.
0: I didn't. My grandson, Simon, got a photograph with him. He didn't ask him. I suspect he favours, like me, a sausage and bean slice.
17: Mm.
0: I love a sausage and bean slice.
17: I upset the bloke behind me my last visit to Greggs.
0: You didn't get the last or something, did you?
17: There are two steak bakes left, and I got both.
0: I think was you turned to the bloke and said, what do you have? And he said, steak bake, so you ordered them both to spite him.
17: No, not at all. But
0: did he tut?
17: No, he just gave me a really sort of dirty look.
0: Oh, greedy.
17: Anyway, he might have got a fresh one anyway. But
0: you should have lied and said it to my pregnant wife. She's got a craving. That would shut him up.
17: Get on the app, honestly. It's an absolute bargain. Now, this is a very sad story, Paul, that I found in the Sun.
0: Oh, dear. Well, after a nice light conversation like we've just had.
17: Well, this is seahorses, we know, are incredible creatures. They are...
0: Because the males give birth, don't they?
17: They do. They carry the baby.
0: Yeah.
17: I don't really know how that works, but they carry the baby.
0: No, it's a bit personal. We don't know, so ask him.
17: But this is quite... This is very, very sad. Here it is. Tourists have been warned that they face fines and even a jail sentence if they film seahorses because it makes them very stressed.
0: How do they know?
17: Well, I'm not too sure.
0: How do you measure the stress level in a seahorse?
17: Filming seahorses, which can get so stressed that they die.
0: Where would you see them even?
17: This is according to the Marine Management Organisation, said that Britain's native population of the protected fragile creatures.
0: I never knew we had them in this country.
17: Disturbed.
0: I never knew we had them in this country.
17: Well, I don't know where you can find them.
0: Where can I get the film some?
17: It said the public was not to spend more than 5 minutes observing seahorses, not to touch them, and never to use any flash photography.
0: I've been on this planet a long time. I had no idea we had native seahorses in this country.
17: This seems...
0: I've been missing out.
17: Apparently they're down in Devon. The MMO has also warned that it would act against anyone who filmed or photographed the seahorses.
0: Can you still catch them and eat them?
17: No. You can't eat seahorses.
0: I can eat anything.
17: No.
0: No seahorse sushi.
17: There's no meat on a seahorse, is
0: there? Well, half a dozen of them. Horses d'oeuvre.
17: They say maximum... my word.
0: What?
17: You can get 6 months in prison.
0: For seahorse bothering.
17: If you take a photo of a seahorse and they die...
0: April the 1st? How do you know that the two are directly linked? The flash photograph and the seahorse's demise are directly correlated.
17: Well, maybe they just don't like being filmed. They like their privacy.
0: Their privacy.
17: They?
0: Oh, they're very snooty.
17: Our two main species are found mainly off the Dorset and Torbay, Devon coast.
0: So be warned, you might be 6 months banged up in a pizza.
17: They only grow about 6 inches. We understand the fascination with seahorses, but they are very vulnerable.
0: Can you get a saddle for them? Can we have a little derby as a pay-per-view?
17: That's it.
0: Seahorse derby, that'd be great, wouldn't it? Over the jumps, over the sticks.
17: So don't go around taking photos of seahorses, because they die.
0: That's a bizarre story to put in any newspaper. Certainly, it's a great organ of public information, the UR Daily Star, often surprises us. That is a bit of a surprise.
17: Oh, I thought you had one.
0: No, no, I have, but I've read it long.
17: Oh dear, what?
0: I've read it down the line. It's an end tragic thing.
17: Oh, go on.
0: One of your stories.
17: Go on.
0: No, no, I don't want to say it.
17: Oh, why? How tragic. What? Oh no!
0: No! Maybe after 4:30.
17: Very, very
0: for the grown up audience.
17: Also, the back page or the front page is go Gianni, go FIFA Chiefs to tell World Cup boss to quit. Apparently, there's going to be a FIFA Congress meeting next month, so that's when he was going to have his vote anyway, wasn't it? So, from a vote of trying to push through the private equity deal, instead, it's going to be a vote to get him sacked. That's not exactly how he planned it.
0: No,
17: it?
0: Not really, is it?
17: That is a cool photo of a dog surfing as well. I do love the animal stories of this time of year.
0: There's an amazing photograph inside both the Sun, the Mirror and the Star this morning. And it's one that maybe we should float by our tech guru who is on tomorrow, Mr. Phil Day, the Sheet Geek. It's of a robot brickie called Walter has helped build new homes in this country. The gizmo laid bricks for the gaffs in Thornley, County Durham, WA. Walter is short for Wall-Laying Terror-Based Robot, or WLTR, Walter. The firm, JT Lifestyle Homes, which is behind the development, said that the tech had marked a defining moment for the future of the construction industry. So it would do the basics, and then on come the proper brickies afterwards to check the... Look at this amazing bit of kit, though, isn't it?
17: Huge.
0: Don't you think? A belter.
17: That's more like a bulldozer, isn't it? To knock a house down rather than build one.
0: A kind of reverse bulldozer. Also, for boffins, are exploring new ways of turning cheese byproducts into fuel. I don't know what the exhausters smell like, but I'm all for this. Heriot Watt Limited, or Heriot Watt University Eggheads, have teamed up with Take Root Bio to turn salty whey, W-H-E-Y, curds and whey, Little Miss Muffet and all that stuff, a high-volume byproduct of cheese, into a fuel called bioethanol. You could run your car, you could, if you were like eco-friendly like King Charles III, run your car on cheese.
17: He runs it on cheese and wine, apparently, King Charles. He runs his cars.
0: Not behind the wheel, we hope, Your Majesty.
17: Vincent Pastore has died, who was in The Sopranos. I've not watched The Sopranos, and I need to find something to watch my...
0: I think he might have played the character called Pussy, who in the end is wired by the FBI and gets shot on the boat by Tony Soprano.
17: Have you watched it? Is it worth diving into?
0: Oh, yeah.
17: Yeah, okay, I'll give that a watch. My friend suggested Breaking Bad, but...
0: They're both good. I prefer The Sopranos. More diverse characters. Breaking Bad's great as well.

0: Oh, fair play, mate. Or put TalkSport on in the ambulance and that might make everyone feel better.
1: Can we guarantee that, though? It might finish people off. Yeah, we don't want that. We don't want people, hey, we don't want people dying laughing. Unlikely.
0: Very true.
1: That's the Moose Choice, one of his very funny stories.
0: Oh, my word. Now, this is, again, a story of one.
1: Have you read it to the end?
0: Yeah, well, it's a picture of a shark, and all of a sudden, this is goes to show why it is the most dangerous place, the sea is the most dangerous place on the planet. A great white shark weighing 100 stone has surprised scientists by swimming south for the summer. So, actually, oh, my goodness me, does that mean it's heading our way?
1: No, unless it's come from the Arctic.
0: No, it's not. Goodness, thank
1: you. Towards the equator, it's that.
0: Oh, it's all right. It's in Florida. Don't have to worry. We don't have to worry.
1: Hey, Americans are people too.
0: Well, I didn't realise sharks headed north.
1: It's a very curious 100 stone. That'd
0: that
1: be
0: massive, isn't
1: yeah,
0: it?
1: But it's 14 pounds for a stone, so that's 1,500 pounds. That's 700 bags of sugar.
0: I was watching a very odd show on YouTube the other day.
1: Were you?
0: About sharks.
1: All right.
0: And it was hosted by Johnny Rotten. And it was the most, it was just the most surreal TV show I've ever seen.
1: Sky History and Documentaries are going through a stage of recruiting David Duchovny, the likes of David Duchovny, who's done a show on the unexplained, and Dolph Lundgren, who's hosting a show about engineering marvels in human history. Well, he also pops up as a cameo in the new Masters of the Universe film, which I saw over the weekend as well.
0: He's a big advocate for sharks.
1: He loves wildlife generally, doesn't he?
0: And he said, last year, more people died from malfunctioning toasters than shark attacks.
1: I think there is a fact that more people die from donkey bites than sharks every year.
0: Oh, really?
1: Well, donkey bites can go septic. They've got grubby old saliva, your donkey.
0: Oh, you don't get bit by a donkey.
1: And then also, it's a very unglamorous death. Killed by a shark at your funeral, it's all right. Bitten to death by a donkey.
0: And then he went, it's not like we're going to see a cull of toasters, is it?
1: No.
0: It was just very bizarre.
1: Chop man, though, Johnny Lyon.
0: It must have been on Channel 5, that show.
1: Would you like to have a very strange death indeed involving somebody with your surname?
0: Oh, yeah.
1: An early silent movie comedian, very early, who took the name Billy Reeves, was one of several Charlie Chaplin impersonators. And he did a short film. And they filmed at what was then meant to be a big burgeoning industry, and they keep trying to reinvent it every 20 years. It never quite takes off. Ostrich farms for ostrich meat, which I've tasted. It's fine, quite gamey. And Billy Reeves did a stunt where he goes into one and the birds are going to be around him and pecking. They killed him. Pecked to death by ostriches. Oh, Billy Reeves. You look him up. What a way to go. But 1916 this was. Wandered in the thing. Then no idea. No, I couldn't get out. Ferocious birds. They went into a frenzy. And he died of his injuries a day or so later, pecked to death by ostriches. That's a way to go, isn't it?
0: That is incredible.
1: Incredible. Billy Reeves may be related to you.
0: My word.
1: Possibly not.
0: Oh, sure to that. I wasn't expecting that. I almost got killed by a cow once. That was dangerous.
1: What was her name?
0: We walked through a field.
1: Oh, I see a proper cow, bovine.
0: Yeah, we crossed through a field in Wales once.
1: How did you know you were nearly killed by it?
0: Well, they almost stamped on us.
1: It's a herd of them?
0: Yeah, all of a sudden you just turn around.
1: What possessed you to go across a herd of cows in a field?
0: We didn't see the cows. That was a problem. We could see where we were staying and it was a bit
1: foggy.
0: Across this field.
1: And you cut across. Dark.
0: But they're very silent, aren't they? So they just approach you very, very quietly.
1: We're drinking our milk.
0: You turn around and...
1: We're in our calves of their milk. They smell of cow milk. Let's get them.
0: They could have stampeded us to death.
1: Seriously, there are two or three people a year, I think, who die trampled by herds of cows. They're more dangerous, a herd of cows, apparently, than a lone bull. Indeed a bullock.
0: That's still less people that get killed by toasters, though, according to Johnny Rotten. So
1: watch out for them toasters. They sneak up on you.
0: You have.
1: Faulty wiring. It's people stick a knife into a toaster to get a bit of bread out. And you think, it's an electrical...
0: But I think,
1: equipment, and you're putting a metal knife
0: in
1: your mug.
0: That's called, was it natural selection? That is
1: Darwinian. Yes,
0: yeah, very true.
1: Isn't it? Now, there's a great which Bond film is it? It might be even Goldfinger or Dr. No when he kills somebody by throwing one of those electric heaters into the bath, which is that's an ignominious way to die, isn't it? Maybe didn't have a toaster standing by James Bond.
0: Well, I'd rather that than be pecked to death by an ostrich.
1: You know, terrible internal bleeding. Out, there's all sorts.
0: When did you eat ostrich?
1: They used to sell it in Lidl. I think they might still
0: do.
1: Or
0: really?
1: Yeah. You know, they go through phases every day. They say, try kangaroo meat, try ostrich meat, crocodile tastes like chicken. They give you all that stuff.
0: Have you ever eaten rabbit, by the way? I got
1: a rabbit pie
0: the other day.
1: It's all right. It's kind of, again, stringy chicken. Yeah. French love a bit of rabbit. Lapin, they call it in French. They can say the word rabbit. The French can't really say squirrel, according to my dad.
0: Yeah.
1: The moose was reluctant to try that out, though, on the incoming manager.
0: Apparently, John Lydon studied marine biology. Apparently, he's got some sort of degree in it, according to this texter. We'll look into that.
1: Top man himself. Of course, Brian May has his PhD in astrophysics. And it was on today's date back in the 90s, I think, he submitted it finally. He gave it up to concentrate on music and took it up again 20 years later and got his PhD.
0: Fair play to
1: him. Big brains.
0: And saving the badgers.
1: All hidden under that hair.
0: Mm. On the way, we're going to speak to Warren Barton, aren't we? We're going to dig out Eddie Howe's final interview as Newcastle boss because it came off the back of a 4-1 defeat to Bristol City in pre-season.
1: Oh, dear.
0: Yeah, which...

0: Newcastle fans, they were giving him a lot of stick on social media, Paul. I didn't like it. And now I think...
1: What kind of things were they saying?
0: Awesome, nasty.
1: Social How media much
0: is
1: longer?
0: Horrible, isn't it? Yeah, I was just looking
1: at comments on it. Well, it is. It's a cesspit, isn't it, really?
0: Yeah.
1: As Lorraine Kelly, of all people, once said, those people are very active and rude on Twitter, are ants with a megaphone. Good way to look at it.
0: People's warriors, aren't they? But he is now gone, Eddie Howe. We'll look to see where he could end up, actually. I think he's going to take probably a year out. I don't think he's going to take...
1: He won't be out of the game that long,
0: well,
1: I'm sure.
0: I think if a Premier League job comes around, I don't think he's going to jump into it in Christmas, you know. Because otherwise, it'll only be a team that is struggling.
1: Oh, that's right. Hang on, shut up and take a breath.
0: I've just had a genius idea.
1: You just bang that desk and I can see you wince from your rib injury.
0: He'll be the next Everton manager. There you go. You've heard it here first. He is an Everton fan. David Moyes, I don't see lasting the whole season at Everton. He'll be the new Everton manager. There we go. You've heard it here first.
1: Is this from your sources?
0: No, that's just a good indication. You know when you just feel something?
1: In your water?
0: Yeah. Oh, that's a good shout.
1: Where was he born then, Eddie Howe?
0: I'm not sure. But
1: an Everton fan?
0: But Everton would have been big in the 80s, weren't they?
1: It was a fair weather fan.
0: They'd have been winning the league.
1: You're saying?
0: They?
1: Well. He's like the Andy Goldstein of the late 40s, because Andy's only a Man United fan because he's a glory hunter.
0: There we go, though.
1: It says here.
0: You heard it here first. Eddie Howe for Everton.
1: And on the breakfast show this morning.
0: Good link.
1: And Andy Goldstein was great value last week, great fun. Jeff Stelling's back there with Andy Townsend, back from six. And then we've got Adi Oladipo and Gabby Abon-Lahore doing the drive show together, which should be a great listen. After the reuniting, and it feels so good, of Paul Hawksby and Andy Jacobs from 1 to 4 this afternoon with their fantastically individual, the two of them, individual times two, take on the world of sport and a lot more besides.
0: Eddie Howe was born in High Wycombe. There we are.
1: Near me.
0: Near you.
1: Just off the M40.
0: Well, so it was up.
1: No, it's close to Everton, not.
0: Yeah, but who else could he have supported near you then?
1: Well, he could have gone Reading, could have gone Wycombe Wanderers, could have gone Luton, could have gone to West London clubs.
0: It's either
1: went to Everton,
0: Reading
1: glory.
0: Or Maidenhead, isn't it?
1: Not Maidenhead's non-EFL, isn't it?
0: Yeah, exactly. Not a great.
1: Could have gone higher, Wycombe Wanderers.
0: There.
1: Reading, good side.
0: Eddie Howe to Everton. There we go. You've heard it here first, everyone.
1: I wouldn't stake your house on it. We're live till five.
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1: And you're listening, my friends, to Extra Time with Acorn Insurance, supporting British taxi drivers since way back in 1982. Meanwhile, we're still coming to terms with the knowledge that Newcastle United season will begin Without the man who bought them their first trophy in, well, 60-odd years, first proper trophy, the man who won them the Carabao Cup last season, or season before last, rather, then got them Champions League football and is now gone. Eddie Howe, we salute you.
3: Breaking news on Talk Sport. Eddie Howe is the new Newcastle manager. He's agreed a contract at St James's Park.
12: Well, it feels fantastic to be head coach of Newcastle. I'm absolutely honoured, privileged. It's an incredible moment in my life.
13: I think he's the best thing that's ever happened to Newcastle since Bobby Robson left.
14: What a famous victory this is for Newcastle United. What a night. Newcastle 4, Paris Saint-Germain 1.
15: Newcastle United have won the Carabao Cup. It's been a long time coming, but this is immortal. Eddie Howe and his Newcastle United players spill onto the pitch, having won the Carabao Cup.
16: Eddie Howe, take a bow. They've got the Angel of the North. Well, Eddie Howe is now the darling of the North East.
17: Eddie Howe, you've made every one of us Newcastle United fans and us Geordies unbelievably proud of you, Paul.
13: We will now go down as one of the best managers Newcastle have ever had, so I'm so pleased for Eddie.
18: Eddie Howe, we understand, is to leave his position as Newcastle manager after 5 years in charge at St James's Park.
19: Listen, there's that thought that comes to mind, quit while you're ahead.
1: So listening to that was our pal, top broadcaster, great former player as well, of course. Warren Barton joins us absolutely live. Good morning, Warren. We've spoken many times, I mentioned many times, Eddie Howe. You know that Kane is a huge fan. I'm a big admirer of what he's achieved. Remarkable individual. And it seems that this was something that maybe he mooted to the board a few weeks back. Good morning, Warren.
20: Good morning, my friend. Yeah, it's first and foremost, like all of us, we want to thank him for what he's done at the club. He put a lot of pride back into the club. I mean, look where they was when he took over, and just listening to the applaudits there of Champions League football, taking the club further than it's ever gone in Champions League, winning a trophy, obviously, against Liverpool at Wembley, twice getting into Champions League football. I mean, he's a class act on and off the field. He's a top class coach as well. And, you know, I had the pleasure of speaking to him in November last year and also in February. And, you know, the conversation in November was about Isak and about how that really hit him in the core, because for, you know, 2 years they built a team around him. Everything was going to go through him. And then obviously he leaves in the manner that he did. And then obviously, trying to find a replacement hasn't worked. I've got a feeling though, the second time round with these signings from last year, you know, may have a big impact this season. You know, obviously can step up. Yeah. They need to step up. They need to perform well. You know, we've got an 18-year-old, 2 20-year-olds, and, you know, players that haven't really played in the Premier League. So that's always going to be a difficult situation. I like the fact that they've gone with some younger players, but more important with Eddie, you know, I got it the first day when he come in at 6 o'clock in the morning, done a full day's work, and then he left at 11 o'clock. And there was a couple of fans just sitting on the side waiting for him. And most managers or most people, I would think, would have just put their head down, made out they was on the phone. But he stopped, got out of the car, signed the autographs. And that's when I think he understood it. He knew the club. I think he's got a great mixture of, unfortunately, Kevin Keegan that we lost a couple of weeks ago. Yeah. There was the Messiah there. And Sir Bobby Robson. So, you know, we've lost a good one. But I know I've been in that position when KK left. And, you know, when you're trying to find out a replacement, then all of a sudden Sir Bobby walks in and you get back into football. Players are resilient, but it is it's a major kick in the teeth. The Kevin Keegan, we're still mourning that and speaking to a lot of people. Yeah. And then Eddie to go. But I just feel it's, you know, it last season, Champions League football, finishing 12th, probably looking at how recruitment's going. And he probably thinks, look, I've took the club as far as I can. And I'm quite excited about the new coach, though, Mateus. I've read up quite a bit since he's been linked. And I think he's going to relish the opportunity. They're big shoes to fill. And listen, Eddie won't be out of work for too much longer. You know, it's only a matter of time where he wants to be and where he wants to go. And as I said, all I want to do is thank you. He's a gentleman. Whenever I've spoken to him, he's been good to me, spoke to me about the club, spoke to me about football in general. And I spoke about his family. You know, they've moved up there. They love the area. But that's football. Things move on and sure. We thank him. It's great. But, you know, we live to fight another day and we just keep going.
1: And we shouldn't forget, he got Newcastle into the knockout stages of the Champions League and they lost to Barcelona, which is more than respectable.
20: Yeah, I mean, it was a manner of that second half performance because I thought they did well at home, could have maybe had a lead going in there, giving away a cheap penalty. Then you're doing great for 45 minutes and then you just collapse. And then the two derbies have obviously hit at home with the Sunderland game. So listen, he's going to get judged on what he did in the 5 years and, you know, winning a trophy that he did, getting us into Champions League football, getting the players, improving players like Hall, like Guimaraes that want to leave now. And Dan Burns is a national hero now for what he did for England. So he's improved players, Eddie, and he's done that really well. So there's a lot of good players at that football club. But it was, you know, there were signs that the crowd was getting restless. And Eddie doesn't deserve that. His family don't. And I know he can handle it, and I know Jason can probably handle it. But, you know, you don't want to go through that. He don't deserve to go through that. And, you know, he's probably felt, you know what, this is the right time to move on and look for another opportunity somewhere else. But like you said, he loves the area and he'll always be welcome there. He's a hero.
0: And also, the season ahead would have been incredibly difficult with Sandro Tonali going, Anthony Gordon's gone. He's lost player after player. And is the Saudi backing running out of steam a little bit?
20: I don't know whether it's that, Kane. I think it might be that obviously we're playing by the rules. Other clubs don't, and they just get a fine and march on. I wouldn't mind us taking a fine and marching on sometimes. I think, you know, other clubs have done it, but we've tried to go by the rules. They've done a lot of investment, which the fans don't really want to see, but behind the scenes at the training ground, at the academy, in the stadium, in the city, you know, bringing in different people like David Nau, the CEO, bringing in Ross Wilson, who's doing head of recruitment now, bringing in players. So whenever I've spoken to them, Kane, they've always been, this is a long-term project. I hate the word project, but it's a long-term idea that they want to go with. It's not a short-term fix. So maybe what's happening in the world at the moment in that part of the world is maybe put a little resources down, but they are an ownership that whatever we generate, you're going to spend. So, you know, what we've got to do is start generating more money. But saying that, Kane, if I said to you, Gordon, we're going to get that million for him, Tonali, who we stuck by when he was banned, and now all of a sudden he wants to leave, we've got over 100 million and eight for him. So it's incredible money. Yeah. So I do get that you don't want to lose your best players, but when someone's putting that amount of money on the table, what I don't want us to become is a developing club. You know, I don't want us to develop players and then sell them on. There must be a time when this ownership says, right, we are going to start paying the wages, because that's the main reason Isak left, because of the money that he was getting. So you've got to start finding a way to generate, to keep these players at the football club. I'm not going to lie and say, you know, it's going to be great. But I think as well, Kane, that if Eddie didn't start well in the first five, six games because of the way it ended last season, that the fans would turn pretty quickly and the media then would start going. And as I said, he doesn't deserve that. No. So, you know, and that's when I think he said it's best for the club, because he might have felt that. He might have felt with the games that they've got coming along, if we don't get into a good start, then, you know, all hell can break loose. And as I said, he don't need to go through that, and nor does the club. But as I said, with a new guy coming in, there sort of be a bounce of getting behind him, and that could spur the team on a little bit.
1: Do you think, I mean, given what you know of the man and what you identify maybe as his style or his ethos, what team might he be a good fit for, do you think?
20: Eddie, I think he could go anywhere. You know, I think he's more than able to go to a Brighton and do a wonderful job there. He's more than able to go to, also as well, Paul, I think when he was out of work from Bournemouth, he went over to Europe and he coached. He went and watched sessions. He didn't go on TV and try and tout himself for a job. He went and educated himself. And that's another thing I admire him about him. He went out and educated. He went out to things. So I wouldn't be surprised if he would look at European football. And we all know by September, October, there'll be other jobs going along. I think he will take his time. I don't think he'll rush into anything. I think he'll wait. But I think he's that good, Paul, that he could go into a Man United. He could go into a Bayern Munich. He could go into Brighton and do great. As I said, any type of football club, I think he could go in. Like Borussia Dortmund, you know, someone like them or whatever. That type of football club, he could make them successful, because he can adapt and he knows players.
0: I will forever bang the Eddie Howe drum, because I think
1: maybe because he's almost there, he could finally take on Celtic if Martin O'Neill goes?
0: Well, maybe. I think a club like Everton, if David Moyes ever was to leave, would be a great shout as well.
1: You're obsessed with Everton this week.
0: Well, I just feel as though David Moyes, he's an Everton fan, and I'm not sure David Moyes is going to, you know, have the longevity there, really. But can we just big up how he does improve players? You mentioned Dan Burn. Also players like Murphy, Joe Linton, Joe Willock. You know, he actually has improved everyone in that Newcastle squad.
20: Exactly. He said to me as well that he loves doing that. He loves developing players, making players better, making individuals better, which then will obviously make the team better. And you're right, he can go through every single player that he's coached. He's made him better. You know, he's made Hall an England international. How he never went away for the World Cup, I don't know, because he was playing out of his skin and playing really well. Maybe the way that the team was performing and wasn't, you know, doing as well as they could have done. But, you know, he's made everybody, like Livermento, when he comes, he's made him, when he's fit, he's a good player. And even, you know, Kieran Trippier, we know how good he is, and he's squeezed another 2 years out of him, you know. So, as I said, he's very much in the mould of, you know, KK with his enthusiasm and his desire, but also Sir Bobby with his knowledge and his man management with players, and just being able to switch a button on someone like Murphy to go and get, what was it, the season when he got the goals, 18, 19 assists. So,
0: that was incredible.
20: You know, that, I mean, to do that, and all people used to say with Murphy 2 years beforehand, he shouldn't be playing at the club. So, you know, that's what he can do for a player.
0: And who is this, Mateus? Is it Yasil?
20: Yes, yeah, sir. I'll go with your, but I'm just calling him Mateus at the moment until he lets us know what he's. I just like what I see. You know, I've started looking into it. You know, 38 years of age. Okay, hasn't coached at the top five leagues, but he's won. He's been successful wherever he's been. Very much in the mould of a Klopp and Thomas Tuchel. So tactically, he's going to be aware. He's going to be aggressive. He's going to be a coach that wants to win games. He's not a coach that wants to see out games and don't get beat. And I think that's similar to what Eddie tries to play, playing on the front foot. But everyone's got a clean slate, so everyone will be out to improve. But he's very much wears his heart on his sleeve, and I think the fans are going to love that, because Eddie was very quiet, subdued, didn't really, you know, get involved too much. He probably left that to his mate Jason to start jumping up and down and fighting everybody. But I think this coach will, I think he really relished the opportunity. The only thing I think he should do, the new coach Mateus, if it is, which I think it is all being done, signed, sealed and delivered, is get a conversation with someone about the club. Get, whether it's Alan, Peter Beardsley, Rob Ely, someone just to sit down and have a breakfast, have a coffee with them and say, what is this Newcastle? What makes this club tick? What makes the fans tick? Because people see it from afar and they think, oh, we need to do this. It's not always that. They just want you to be transparent. They want you to be honest, and they want you to give everything you've got. And, you know, it's not just, oh, we want to be passionate, we want to kick to it. There's a little bit more to it than that.
1: Now, we're counting down to the start of the Premier League season, and it feels to me, and maybe I'm being too optimistic, but it feels to me maybe more open than it's been for a good few years. We know Arsenal are the title holders. We know we're going to see strong challenges, obviously, from Liverpool, Man City, of course, with the new man in charge, Man United, Michael Carrick confirmed.
20: You never know. It could go the other way, Man City. You never know.
1: Of course, I'm just wondering what your thoughts are about whether this is going to be, for neutrals like me and Kane as Championship fans now, whether it feels like a more open season, maybe a more exciting season for that reason.
20: No, I think it will do. I think you look at Chelsea, what they're going to have. I think they've got an outstanding coach. Liverpool look like they're going to, you know, be a strong team. Manchester United, if Michael Carrick can keep doing what he's doing. So, yeah, I think you know, you're looking at Aston Villa, you think they're going to be strong. So I think it will be a really, really good league. You know, I am interested to see, you know, what happens at Man City, because we all remember when Sir Alex left, what happened at Man United. Yeah. So, again, talking about big shoes to fill, I mean, they're huge to try and do that. And I know he's in that mould, and I know he's in that mindset and that philosophy, but there is only one Pep, and there is only one Arsene Wenger, and there is only one Sir Alex Ferguson. So they are...
1: Eddie Howe for Man City by Christmas, then?
20: Maybe by October.
0: I like your idea of Mateus like going for a breakfast with someone like Alan Shearer, but he's going to very quickly find out what the city's all about when the first game of the season against Liverpool and the tribute to Kevin Keegan, isn't he? He's going to realise just what a brilliant club it actually is. And where does he need to strengthen, mate? Because I imagine they're going to have to give him a few players, aren't they, despite the financial restrictions?
20: Yeah, I think they need experienced players. I'm not talking about like late 30s, but players that have played in the Premier League, players that can play. I think at the back we're okay. I really do. I think centre-halves and that, we've got, you know, players that can play and do it. Hopefully Botman will be fit, you know, because he's had his injuries. Midfield, I think, obviously with Tonali going, but, you know, you've got other players that can, Marley can come in, and maybe that's his opportunity. Joe Linton is, whoever's going to be left, because Joe Linton's talking about maybe going to Saudi and getting a big paycheck. So I just think all round, I think, but you need Premier League players. I think you need maybe at clubs where, you know, like, Harvey Barnes has signed a new contract that maybe wasn't getting the minutes that he would like. Get him into the team, get him into the squad and go from there. I think, as I said at the beginning, I think the players from last season, whether it's Big Nick up front or Vizsla in midfield and on that centre forward or on that left hand side, they can have an impact. You know, he was injured most of the season from Brentford and, you know, he had a decent World Cup. He can come in. He's not a, you know, whenever we had our ups and downs with, you know, when Kenny Dalglish left and then when Ruud Gullit was there, we had Alan Shearer, we had goals. Mm. So that would be my only concern, that we need to get someone to score goals. Touré, the young kid from the Ivory Coast, he's more of a wide player, an out-and-out wide player. So I think they could be looking for a centre-forward of some ilk who can, you know, hold the ball up, bring other people into it.
0: Who will be captain as well, your choice of captain when Bruno goes?
20: I think it would be Dan Burns. Yeah. I think he would be one on and off the field. I think you see with him with England, wasn't he? He was very much felt at home in front of the limelight there. He was making interviews. He was telling jokes. So I think he would be one. You know, that's someone I would look to, because he's going to be playing, you would think, most of the games. Yeah, that would be someone, because I'd say Botman and people like that, but you're not sure how many games they're going to play. So. Yeah. That's my, and you know, with all due respect, with Bruno, all this kissing the shirt and things like that, that's he did all that, and then he wants to leave, and you know, the fans don't forgive that. You know, people like Gary Speed and Rob Lee and Shay Given, they had to be dragged out of that football club. They wanted to stay, and myself, you know, I didn't want to leave. I wanted to stay there, and they won't forget that. And I think they make a real conscious effort at the first game and this season to get behind. It won't be the Liverpool game. It'll be Ipswich at home. It'll be the lesser teams where they need a bit of help from the fans to get going, and hopefully make it a real exciting St James's Park for people to come and play.
1: Always brilliant to have you in the programme, Warren. Thank Always you, appreciate Warren. Your time, enthusiasm and knowledge, of course. Chop Man himself, great guest. Warren Barton there, live from the USA, talking to me, Paul Ross and Kane Reeves. What?
0: I just feel Eddie Howe, he's been let down by players wanting to leave. And he mentioned there kissing the badge and then still wanting to go.
1: But that's football, though, isn't it?
0: I know, but Eddie deserves a talent. Yeah, big games coming up for Newcastle. They start the season against Liverpool, and they'll have that tribute to Kevin Keegan, which will be very heartfelt. And then they play Spurs, Bournemouth, Leeds and Hull. That's their opening five fixtures.
1: Nothing easy in the Premier League.
0: Certainly not.
1: We're live till five.
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1: 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And right now, we're going to remind you of a remarkable week and a half or so of athletic excellence and effort in the Commonwealth Games.
7: There's a huge roar in this main stand at Scotstoun, but it's Georgia Hunter-Bell. No one's going to beat her. No one's going to get past her. Lillian Adira's not going to get there. Georgia Hunter-Bell is the Commonwealth Games champion.
8: The first outdoor medal that's gold for me is huge.
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11: And it is a games record from Duncan Scott. What a swim and what a popular winner this is going
29: to
11: be.
29: And Finucane is coming through to win another dominant gold medal. This time for Wales.
11: And it's Novacki that takes the silver. Ramsey Keaty will have to settle for the bronze.
30: Sport is sport. And you never know what's over the mountain. It could be your biggest dream or it could be your worst dream.
7: And we are going to crown Queen Kate O'Connor of Northern Ireland. She crosses the line. Not only is she a Commonwealth Games heptathlon champion, but she has won this race as well.
11: Evans maybe just has the edge. This is very, very tight indeed. Angharad Evans of Scotland takes the gold.
7: Surely no one could beat Josh Kerr here. Josh Kerr pulling away from the field. The man who said he was going to break the world record. The man who said he was going to win gold in Glasgow has done exactly that. Twin ambitions realised.
1: It was the 23rd Commonwealth Games. It was a brilliant Commonwealth Games. Billed at first, though, as the ad-lib, almost the impromptu Commonwealth Games, because Glasgow stepped up to the mark after Victoria and Australia and the Gold Coast said they couldn't afford to do it. I thought it was a brilliant event. I wonder what our key component of our cutting-edge commentary team made of it. The wonderful Georgie Heath knows her athletics, knows more than a bit about cricket as well, and she joins us now. I thought, as a neutral, and in large part because of you and the team's coverage, I thought it was a triumph, this Commonwealth Games, Georgie. What did you make of it?
31: Yeah, I think, especially if you think of it, it was originally basically just a rescue mission, wasn't it? After Victoria pulled out, there was discussion over whether it would even happen and would that be the death of the Commonwealth Games. And then Glasgow stepping up, obviously it then had to be reduced size Commonwealth Games. And there were a few questions about, you know, which sports got included and which ones then got cut and what that would mean for the athletes. And then we also had, you know, some of the high profile athletes pulling out right at the last minute as well. You thought, oh, is this just because they've said, right, I'm just going to sack this off for something bigger. But as an event, I thought in the end it was sensational, especially with such a, you know, a half the amount of time at least for Glasgow to try and put things together. The athletes rocked up. Yes, we're all just going to have to ignore the fact that Australia are still absolutely dominating. I mean, 70 golds for them in the Commonwealth Games is just quite staggering, isn't it?
1: But I think the sooner we can boot them out the Commonwealth, the better.
31: Yeah, and then just take the medals for ourselves. Sounds perfect, yeah.
1: Of course, England did very well indeed. We came second, I think, with 29 gold. Scotland were fifth with 13 gold. What were some of the standout victories for you, Georgie?
31: I mean, one that really stood up for me, just happened in the last couple of days because I'm big into my netball as well, was... So until this Commonwealth Games, Australia have made the final of every single netball in the Commonwealth Games, and they were beaten by one goal by Jamaica in the semi-final yesterday. Yeah. It was honestly one of the best games of netball I've watched in so long, and I've watched a lot of them. So that was quite a moment for a sport that is such a stalwart of the Commonwealth Games. Seeing like something like that happen was really, really quite something. And then you just can't look past someone like Josh Kerr on the track. You know, he's obviously just set the world record a couple of weeks ago, and then he came out and dominated that one. And then Wales's Emma Finucane on the track, winning four gold medals in four different events. That was impressive. But then also Jasmine Sawyer, you know, she was injured going into the Paris Olympics, so she couldn't long jump there. So she was part of the media team. And then she came back fighting. And I haven't seen a bigger smile on someone's face than I have other than her winning it. And then there was also a winner who was 76 years old, an Australian para bowls athlete. And you know what? It was her debut in the Commonwealth Games too. So the good thing is we've still got plenty of time to go and win a Commonwealth gold.
1: That's brilliant. Also, Northern Ireland did very well. We've got three golds, including Kate O'Connor in the heptathlon. They finished 12th, I think, overall, Northern Ireland.
31: Yeah, I mean, you'll take that, won't you, as well? Because especially such a small nation as well, and when they compete as Team GB and Northern Ireland in the Olympics, they don't really quite get the plaudits it deserves. You just sort of come under the Team GB umbrella. So that's what I think makes it so special with the Commonwealth Games. You get to compete for your home nation, someone like Josh Kerr competing for Scotland, and then people competing for England and for Wales. It makes it so different and so special to just be part of your tiny portion of the world.
1: Now, there was a reduction in the number of events. I think it went from 17 to 10. What, if any, of those were the most missed events or games? Because there was a degree of controversy about what they were going to kind of have to blue pencil out.
31: Yeah, it's tricky, isn't it? I think something like squash, if you talk about squash, which now will be in the next Olympics, so perhaps not quite as tough for them, but they've always been a mainstay of the Commonwealth Games because they weren't in the Olympics, and that was such a big one there. But to me, some of the team sports, because the team sports just bring such a vibe, don't they? Something like rugby sevens, think how good that is to watch. You get three matches back to back to back, and they're so easy to watch. You can really get behind it. Or something like the hockey, think how good the hockey can be. You know, England winning it last time in that final was absolutely sensational in the women's. And something like hockey is, you know, it's something everyone knows. We all start playing hockey at young. It's just something everyone plays and you can get involved in. So quite a few different things missing out. But I think the team sports that have missed out have been a huge one because they just bring such a vibe to the games that, you know, you can't recreate that.
1: What's attendance like? Because it was ferociously hot, even for Scotland, was it not?
31: It was, and then it wasn't. Scotland decided the other night when the 100-metre finals were on to try and deposit all of the rain that we've missed of the last few months in the space of about 3 hours. And honestly, I'm surprised there wasn't Noah around the corner building an ark. There was so much rain. So other than that, I think it's been all right. I mean, much chillier at times. I know today there were people in sort of polo necks and three jackets for the end of the activities. And I was thinking, I wouldn't even know where I've got a polo neck, let alone the jacket at the moment. So, yeah, I mean, the weather is just something you just have to deal with regardless, isn't it? So,
1: and there was no...
31: We're all going to complain anyway.
1: There was no, as I understand it, there was no Commonwealth Athletes Village. Did that make a difference?
31: No.
1: Did that mean that the athletes were seen more out and about? How did accommodation work?
31: Yeah, well, it was different in Birmingham as well. They didn't have one central village. They had sort of a few dotted around, so it wasn't like they were all in one place. No, when you have the Olympics, they have a special custom-built village that has a sort of food court and all these different kind of things in it. And it's a great way athletes all get to hang out and meet each other from other places. So this was very different. There was sort of... you know, different countries in their own sort of areas and different hotel places and university accommodation and that kind of thing. So, I mean, as an athlete, you'd be kind of disappointed that you haven't got a village because that's such a good way to sort of, you know, make international friends, meet different people that you won't necessarily come across otherwise, because how often is someone who, you know, competes in, say, para bowls going to come across someone who is a 10,000-metre runner? It's just not really something that they would ever cross over. So I think missing out on that, yes, perhaps. But then I guess you still, you know, it's still a small area, Glasgow. It's not that big that they were all spread across. So maybe they get to go out and about a bit. I'm not really sure on that one, but quite fun.
1: And what was the closing ceremony like?
31: Oh, yeah, you know, it's always fun. I think the best part of it was the No Scotland, No Party, which seems to have been the theme of the summer, doesn't it?
1: Yeah.
31: You know, all the Scottish athletes with the traffic cone hats on. I think that was just sort of the epitome of it. Obviously, at the opening ceremony, we had the giant Tunnocks tea cake, didn't we? With the fireworks coming out of it. And then closing it off like that was in such Scottish style. And then handing over to Ahmedabad. So
1: yes.
31: Commonwealth Games heading to India in 4 years' time.
1: You're looking forward to that one then, I suppose.
31: Oh, yeah, get me to India. I've been a few times, but I'd love to go do Commonwealth Games over there. Sounds good to me. And I think the plan is that it's going to expand again. So sports will be returning to the Commonwealth Games, I would imagine, because obviously cricket was part of the Commonwealth Games for the first time and only time in 2022. It was just women's cricket. The T20 was in that. You would imagine if it's going to India, they're going to want to be quite keen to have cricket back in it.
1: I would imagine so. Georgie, you've been a fantastic guest and provided some stalwart, brilliant commentary over the Commonwealth Games, number 23, off to Ahmedabad, which is in India for 2030. And you heard my chat with Georgie right here on TalkSport and Talk. We'll be live till 5.
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20: You shine a star, no matter who you are.
1: 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Born on today's date in 1951. John Graham, one of their main guitarists. And we're live till 5. Shine on, you shining star.
20: You're a shining star, no matter who you are.
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4: From the Sky News Centre at 4, a British national is reported to be among survivors after two Greek firefighting helicopters crashed, killing two other people. The helicopters collided in mid-air on Sunday as crews fought a major wildfire west of the capital, Athens. Andy Burnham says he wants to be in regular touch with the EU about the latest border crisis. 60,000 migrants overwhelmed the Spanish territory of Ceuta in North Africa late last week. Nearly all have been returned to Morocco. The European Union's holding crisis talks this week. Spanish MET Juan Fernando López Aguiar says his country needs solidarity.
5: We have an external border of the whole of the European Union with the African continent, with the Kingdom of Morocco. And Morocco has an association agreement with Europe. So it's time that we enforce that association agreement and we demand responsibility from Moroccan authority.
4: Amber heat health alerts have been issued for large parts of England as temperatures are forecast to reach 35 degrees today. Health officials are warning the heat could put extra pressure on the NHS and pose a risk to older people. Greek police say a suspect has confessed after the body of a Scottish woman was discovered inside a suitcase in Athens. Elizabeth Jane Ross from Edinburgh was found dead in the Greek capital last month. Wales has become the first football association to officially withdraw support for Gianni Infantino's re-election. It follows the loss of confidence in his leadership of FIFA after he botched an attempt to sell off stakes in the World Cup. UEFA have threatened Infantino with legal action. Our correspondent Rob Harris says Wales holds power in the world of football.
6: The laws of football are set by the body called the International Football Association Board. It's made up of 8 votes, half are held by FIFA, the other 4 by the home UK associations, including Wales. So that gives Wales a lot of clout.
4: And Motherwell have started the Scottish Premiership season with a 2-1 win away to Hibs. St Johnstone marked their return to the top flight with a 4-3 victory over Kilmarnock.
3: Talk Sport.
7: I'm Matt Hutchinson with your sports headline. Scotland has officially handed over the Commonwealth Games to the Indian city of Ahmedabad at the closing ceremony. And Scottish Athletic CEO Colin Hutchison says Glasgow stepping in to host with just 18 months' notice has saved the future of the Games.
8: If Glasgow hadn't happened, other things would have came along and filled that void. Whereas we're sitting here with a Games now confirmed for 2030, 2034 seems to be really positive in terms of countries of interest there.
7: Elsewhere, the agency that represents Real Madrid's Vinicius Jr. has criticised the media, saying it's been unprofessional and uninformed during this transfer window. But the statement from Roc Nation Sports International did not reference Arsenal's reported interest in the winger. Hull have agreed a deal in principle with MLS side Colorado Rapids for 18-year-old Lucas Herrington. The Australian centre-half was one of the breakout stars of the World Cup. Now, just days after England appointed a new coach and captain for the Test side, former England bowler Darren Goff isn't so sure they'll be in post long-term.
9: It's all going to fall to pot again. If the DOC, the Director of Cricket, which is Rob Key, finally goes at the end of the Pakistan series, and someone like Alex Stewart comes in, is he going to want Fleming? Is he going to want McCullum? Is he going to want Joe Root as captain?
7: Well, England's 3-match Test series against Pakistan gets underway at Headingley later this month. And Irish boxer Lee Reeves is in a critical but stable condition in hospital after being stretchered out of the ring in Dublin. The super lightweight was knocked out in the 10th round by Gary Cully on Saturday.
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0: Genius. Sweethearts and Miss. Ah, oh, this song. Born on today's day, 76 years ago today, the man who directed this film, John Landis, also gave us Animal House, Coming to America, Trading Places, a great underrated thriller with David Bowie in it as a hitman comedy thriller called Into the Night with Jeff Goldblum and Michelle Pfeiffer. And, of course, Blues Brothers 2000, just terrible. The original Blues Brothers was a flop when it first came out. It's now a classic. Who doesn't love this? Everybody loves Somebody to Love.
1: Why was it a flop?
0: Didn't meet the expectations of the star, I don't know. It just didn't happen. He directed the thriller video and the black or white video as well for Michael Jackson.
1: And this guy's a genius.
0: He's still alive. I've interviewed him once. He's a lovely fellow. Let's get him on the show. John Landis, the maestro. Here we go. This is feel-good music, isn't it? Proper R&B, the Blues Brothers.
1: I'm really surprised this was a flop, considering the soundtrack and everything.
0: And it had Ray Charles in it, Aretha Franklin, Steve Cropper.
1: Carrie Fisher popped up in it, didn't
0: absolutely,
1: you?
0: As the stalker of John Belushi, tries to kill him with a bazooka. Funny film.
1: Wow, I'm really surprised.
0: There's that great line, we've got 200 miles to Chicago, a tank full of gas, half a packet of cigarettes, it's after dark and we're wearing sunglasses. Let's hit it.
1: So
0: go!
1: He would have made Thriller off the back of this film.
0: Well, Michael Jackson, what he loved was... He loved the comedy films, but he loved American Werewolf in London. And so he used the special effects guy, Rick Baker, from that in Thriller and got John Landis to direct it. And in all John Landis's films, most of them, there's an advert for a film we never see called See You Next Tuesday.
1: Oh, dear.
0: That's what the film is, on the proper poster.
1: Okay.
0: And when Michael Jackson's coming out of the cinema at the beginning of Thriller with his girlfriend, the film they've been seeing is called See You Next Wednesday. Just in case people took offence. I don't see what's wrong with Tuesday, but they prefer Wednesday.
1: Everyone's busy on a Tuesday normally, aren't they?
0: Good, well recovered. It's a great... This is so infectious.
1: Oh, I do love this. You said they did a remake in 2000.
0: Yeah, they did a follow-up with John Goodman playing the John Belushi part, because Belushi was brown bread by then. Well, it was a bit of a... It was a kind of attempt to milk the cash cow. And it's the time I nearly got to meet Dan Aykroyd, but he didn't turn up at the premiere party I was scheduled to interview him.
1: Oh,
0: and they said somebody in his party had suffered a choking incident or something. So they went to the hospital. And no, Dan... I've never met Dan Aykroyd. I'd love to meet him.
1: Oh, we'll try and get him on. He's still alive, isn't he?
0: Well, I hope
1: we'll
0: so.
1: Try and get him on.
0: He is. Well, it's a big ask, but he's also a great straight actor as well. He's in the film My Girl and also in Driving Miss Daisy, which is a great made star, Morgan Freeman. The Blues Brothers film, every scene in it works.
1: The full Monty, then.
0: Thank you. Good night.
1: Would you say that was the British sort of version of the Blues Brothers, or not really? Because with the music and everything, no?
0: No.
1: No, okay. No,
0: not a bad film in its way. Very different, though, wasn't it? I mean, they weren't performing and singing, and it wasn't a mental music.
1: No, but I mean, with the tunes and everything.
0: No.
1: No, all right, then, fair play.
0: It's kind of social commentary, that film, wasn't it? About the grim face of Thatcher's Britain and all that. You know, interesting for steel mills closing.
1: No, that's going on the music, Paul. That was all I was going on.
0: But
1: politics into it, goodness me.
0: They were all just the original tracks they played and danced with the Nutty.
1: All right, then.
0: There you go. I'm just saying.
1: That's why I don't...
0: You're touching your opinion wrong.
1: That's why we have a Mon Warman on there as our film reviewer and not me, I suppose.
0: Or indeed me.
1: Yeah, indeed, yeah. You should do a film critic piece.
0: I did for 4 years, earned rather a lot of money as the... one of two film critics in the News of the World.
1: Oh, did you?
0: I did, with Sheba Rone, and it was like Bloke and Bird, Knob and Yob. I was the Yob, of course. And I gave my film... I only did three films a week, and I gave my marks out of 5 lagers, and she did hers out of lipstick. Oh. How very sexist. It was the early part of this century, though.
1: And you did watch them all?
0: Well, only 3 a week. I watched it in my sleep.
1: Well, I know, but I'm...
0: And I was guaranteed, you see, if I liked a film, I gave them a quote for the poster. A rip-roaring rollercoaster ride of filling appropriate genre. So I was always on the poster, which is part of the remit then. They wanted the News of the World publicity on the poster. So one of us should always make the posters.
1: I bet you were devastated when Jonathan had the film review show then.
0: Well, I mean, I was in one way, because he was good on it, but he was kind of hamstrung, because he was always doing his chat show. So if he saw a film and he wanted to say it's celluloid manure, but he knew he had a guest from the film on the chat show, he had to temper it.
1: It didn't
0: compromise over compromise.
1: Did he ever go to you to say, like, I ain't got time to watch this?
0: I know from the team at screenings, because I was going along for the News of the World. I said I did it for 4 years.
1: No, I mean, like, did you give him the review for him to blank?
0: No. Also, as it was a film, whatever year it was, 2099 or whatever, they often review, you know, those films about the blind Swedish cobbler's wife who runs away with a shepherd, which I didn't do for the News of the World, you know. I did the action films and the comedies.
1: By the way, I loved a bit of Earth, Wind & Fire as well.
0: One of my favourite bands.
1: Whose birthday is it from Earth, Wind & Fire?
0: John Graham, who's one of the guitarists.
1: One of the originals.
0: Yeah, yeah. He's still alive. The main man, it was the White Brothers were at the heart of the group, and Maurice White was living with Parkinson while he's sadly gone before. The
1: love
0: genius
1: Earth,
0: songwriter.
1: Fire.
0: Yeah.
1: Good morning to Matthew Bennett on the WhatsApp. He says, good morning, Paul.
0: Morning, Matthew.
1: He says, talking about Eddie Howe going, who do you reckon will be the first manager to get the sack this season? He's putting
0: Tonda Eckhart.
1: Well, he's already preparing, isn't he? Admitted that yesterday, sitting up in the stands,
0: getting ready for his
1: was getting ready just in case
0: in the sin bin with a big dunce's cap on.
1: He says his money's on Nottingham Forest to get rid of Glasner.
0: Interesting.
1: Hmm.
0: I wonder he kind of lost the it wasn't his fault at Palace, though, was it? He did very well for them, got them the FA Cup, and then again wasn't really backed or supported.
1: League,
0: and the important one, third English team to win it.
1: My money's going to be on David Moyes. I've now got it set in my head.
0: In for David Moyes.
1: Well, ever since I came up with that genius prediction of Eddie Howe, Eddie Howe to become the next Everton manager when David Moyes
0: born in High Wycombe, but his heart's always in Liverpool.
1: I just don't see him lasting there that long.
0: But would Eddie Howe? Here's the question: would he want to take on? They'd only get rid of David Moyes if he's in a relegation dogfight by Christmas,
1: or if it's just a bit stale.
0: Well, they wouldn't do that, though, would they? I don't know.
1: I reckon the fans in their beautiful new 56,000 seater stadium, they're not going to want to sit there and watch the football that I think David Moyes.
0: But would Eddie Howe want to take over halfway through with a whisk of relegation?
1: Well he did at Newcastle, didn't he?
0: I know, but at Newcastle, he didn't even have a fighting chance. Everton, I don't know, maybe not so much. Would he not want to be there for the start of a rebuild from, like, joining him in, you know, May, June or something?
1: No, I reckon he'd go in there. If your club comes calling, the club that you support, you take it, don't you? Also, good morning to Matt, who says, we were talking about seahorses earlier, and we're not. If you ever see a seahorse,
0: don't take a photograph.
1: Don't take a photo of it, because it will kill them. They get stressed out.
0: I know, they're obviously too weak to survive, aren't they?
1: The flash photography.
0: If they're overstressed by being, you know, even just video film, they say don't film them. Well, A, they're only down in Dorset and the...
1: If you're caught filming a seahorse, you get put in prison for 6 months, apparently.
0: That's a very niche form of law enforcement, the seahorse police, isn't it?
1: What are you in for? Oh, I took a photo of a seahorse.
0: Banged up for a five stretch, 6 months for photographing a seahorse.
1: Apparently, the MOD, they used to train seahorses and fix them to enemy submarines to send back their location.
0: I don't believe that for a moment.
1: Well, you never know.
0: I know, I do know. It's not true.
1: Why not? Why?
0: They need to be in warmer water, and most of the U-2 and battle against the German submarines, the wolf packs, was in the Atlantic. It was too cold for seahorses.
1: Oh, okay.
0: Well, I would guess.
1: There we are.
0: They're only found in Dorset, Devon and Cornwall. They're not going to be lurking around up near Norway, are they? Bitterly cold.
1: Very true. Also, Chris, bless his heart, he's covering from a knee. He's got...
0: Cruciate ligament, no?
1: He says he's wrecking his kip time. I thought he said he's having a knee op.
0: Doing what?
1: He says, thank you for keeping me up this morning, even though it's wrecking my kip time.
0: Oh, I see.
1: You know, you read something just very briefly.
0: Did you think that was anything to do with his patella?
1: I don't know. I read kip and for some reason saw knee. I know.
0: Okay.
1: Dearie me.
0: How is the...
1: I think I need glasses. Yeah. I definitely need glasses.
0: Or reading lessons.
1: I do need glasses, actually. Yeah. I should be wearing my glasses.
0: Have you got glasses?
1: I have, yeah. But just never wear them.
0: Why not?
1: Well, I don't really look that good in them. I can't pull them off like you can.
0: So you look worse than you do now without the glasses. Well, I keep the glasses off then, is all I'm saying.
1: And also, good morning to Carl, the Whitby trucker.
2: Hello, matey.
1: He says he's seen panthers in Yorkshire a few years ago. A panther-like creature.
0: Called a fat cat.
1: Well, this is after we broke the news that a black panther, is lurking around Gloucestershire.
0: The M4, M5 junction. Just in specific. Obviously, likes the food round there.
1: Keep an eye out. Also, good morning to Harry. Hello, guys. Harry here, big fan of the show. Could United be title challengers if we sign a couple more players?
0: I think so.
1: I reckon so as well.
0: Michael Carrick providing a kind of cohesive grouting for the whole team.
1: The Carrick revolution continues. They beat Atletico Madrid 2-1.
0: Warren Bart was interesting. He went on earlier on with his tribute and the thoughts about Eddie Howe and his future. But saying that
1: he's not dead.
0: Just a tribute to his time so far and his future. I said, you can't have a future if you're brown bread, can you? Anyhow, he was saying, I got the sense that he's less than enthused by Maresca at Man City.
1: Yeah, I know. Mm. But the thing is, he talked about when Alex Ferguson left United.
0: Sir Alex,
1: please. I do apologise. But then Sir Alex, he left players behind like Rio Ferdinand. And
0: he did really rebuild.
1: Patrice Evra, and they were all a bit, you know, a bit stuck up, weren't they?
0: Were they?
1: Well, I think so.
0: You wouldn't say that about Rio. You wouldn't say that, would you, about Rio Ferdinand?
1: Yeah.
0: Oi, Rio, maybe, you're stuck up.
1: Maybe behind.
0: Former great West Ham player, of course, Rio Ferdinand.
1: Well, of course, yeah, left you as well, didn't he? But he said, when David Moyes came in, there was all that talk of... Well, he said that apparently David Moyes showed them videos of his time at Everton and the Everton defenders, and he didn't take too kindly.
0: I think there was a kind of feeling, I won't overstate this, but maybe there was a kind of slight resentment that he was kind of apparently appointed and anointed by Sir Alex Ferguson. Yeah. And they didn't get the sense that maybe they'd run through the gamut of equally high.

0: American band, and Arthur Lee was also, it was the first multiracial rock band. Arthur Lee was a black American. And so he was in this band, he said I was the first black hippie, and had some amazing, their best album's their third album, I think, called Forever Changes, which has got this track on it, which is just incomparable, called Alone Again Or. Trouble was, he'd had a couple of, he'd done for arson as a kid, was done for, I think, a drug offence, and then he was unfairly and dishonestly accused of discharging a firearm. He said, I didn't do it. Had he taken a guilty plea, he'd have done 9 months in prison. He got sentenced to 15 years and did six. And by the time he came out, rock and roll had changed. But this lasts forever.
1: Oh, my word. Of course I know this. Where's this from? This
0: band Love. It's called Alone Again Or, by, off the album Forever Changed. Masterpiece.
1: I recognise this from a TV show, though.
0: Well, it's just...
1: What's this song called?
0: Alone Again Or. Dot, dot, dot. What a tune. Anyway, he died 20 years ago today, rather tragically. I saw him at the Royal Festival Hall, and he did the whole of the album with his band. Some of the members had moved on. Some had kind of got back together. He did the whole of the album there. First time I'd ever seen the band do that, and he was brilliant. The late Arthur Lee died on today's day at the age of just 66, I think he was.
1: What was his firearm charge to get 15 years?
0: Discharging a firearm.
2: He got 15
0: But it's a federal offence. He was what they call three-time loser. He had two federal offences against him, one as a kid almost. And then and years later, a fan came ahead and said, I went round, he was off his head. I fired the handgun, because they never found any gunpowder residue on Arthur Lee's hand. And a fan coughed to it years later. Terrible, tragic, isn't it?
1: That's outrageous. He can't call himself a fan.
0: He can't get worked up now. He's been dead 20 years.
1: Still, that fan's a disgrace.
0: Well, I don't have a pop at me.
1: He can't call himself a fan, that guy.
0: Paying tribute to the man on TalkSport and Talk, where we're live, unlike poor Arthur Lee, till 5.
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0: And now my friends, we can touch base once again with our pal, Simon Johnson, top writer of The Athletic. He's their Chelsea correspondent. We last spoke to him when he was in Australia, where he's now in Hong Kong, but we spoke to him in Australia just before Spurs played Chelsea. He's following the Chelsea around, and they beat them. And De Zerbi was, let's say, far from disappointed with his team's friendly victory.
13: De Zerbi post-match was absolutely delighted, even though it was a pre-season game, and Chelsea made a number of subs by the time the winning goal went in, which will be their sort of caveat of what happened. Zerbi was making the point that, you know, it's always it's always better to win a game like

0: like this, and certainly Tottenham played in a way that was very sort of the opposite of what you'd think of a friendly. They were going around kicking lumps out of Chelsea players for most of the 90 minutes, and good on them. It shows that perhaps they're going to show a bit more fight than they've shown in the last couple of seasons.
1: It's become part of football's tradition, hasn't it? The teams, the big teams, the global sides, the big names will go on their mini global tour. Do we ever learn anything from this, do you think, Simon?
0: I think from a football perspective, not so much. You can sort of pick up on an element of what a manager's trying to do tactically and so on and so forth. But the problem is so often you've got players coming joining the group at different points because they've been involved in major tournaments and had holidays. So you rarely see the first strength, the full team. There's always loads of subs in the game as well because they want to get minutes in the legs and people at different stages of fitness. I think what you learn in terms of, and this is, it almost sounds like a sales pitch to my desk for justifying me being here, is certainly when you cover a team, you get to see what's going on behind the scenes, the insights of what's going on, and you get to talk to people a lot more. And that included doing the first sit down, from my perspective, the first sit down interview with Xabi Alonso, and it's with the small Chelsea pack that were on the trip, and it does make a difference sitting in a. We were sitting in a. You can picture the scene: a very high floor of a very fancy hotel, looking out at Darling Harbour in a ridiculous suite. And inevitably, Xabi Alonso is going to be far more relaxed in that setting than when he's got the cameras in his face at a normal press conference. So that's why you guys will be reading back there that I asked him about his time at Real Madrid, and he opened up for the first time in terms of the scar that it gave him, that disappointment of only lasting 8 months in the job, but that scar has healed, and he used the time out before taking on the Chelsea job to reset his energy because he knows he's going to need all the energy required if he's going to lead this club back into what they hope is a successful period again.
1: On a personal level, what do you make of him?
0: Very impressive. He carries an aura. His CV sort of backs him up big time. When you've won that many things as a player, European Championship, World Cup, plus Champions Leagues titles and so on, that's going to give you gravitas. But he's obviously already succeeded as a coach at Bayer Leverkusen, winning the double in Germany in 2024, going the season unbeaten, and certainly the vibes that you're getting from Chelsea players is, it's already well impressing. As journalists, we don't really matter in the grand scheme of things, but it's the players that I think are sort of very wowed by who he is and what he can do. And perhaps this is the first sort of proper serious appointment this ownership have made in terms of managers. Graham Potter, underwhelmed. I mean, Pochettino has had a reasonable career, but nothing sort of anything close to Alonso's in terms of gravitas. Maresca certainly not either. So he comes in with that instant wow factor, and that's why he's been given the job title of Chelsea manager, and you can see the impact he's making and helping to make in the transfer market.
1: And we've also got the news that the Strasbourg midfielder Barco, I believe it's pronounced Valentin Barco, has been signed by
0: Yes.
1: the Chelsea from Strasbourg on a 7-year deal. He's 21 years old. That sounds like good business.
0: Yeah, I mean, this has been lined up for ages, actually. It was all about the timing of the announcement. And I mean, one can sort of, with a slight smile, go Chelsea, this is Chelsea's bid to increase their popularity outside of Stamford Bridge because, England fans with memories might recall Barco running on the pitch when Fernandes scored.
1: Didn't he get a slap round the head from Jude Bellingham as well for some reason?
0: Exactly. Yeah.
1: Yes.
0: Yeah. So England. So sorry. So Chelsea, you've got Enzo Fernandes who scored that goal and
1: Yep.
0: Barco, two of the most popular Argentina players from an England perspective, playing for them. So if Fernandes does stick around, it's going to make Chelsea games, I think. Well, we're used to sort of hearing Chelsea getting booed in games. Well, you're going to be hearing a lot more boos with those two on the pitch.
1: Now, the Danny Welbeck deal is now done, sorted, every detail, I'd imagine, T's crossed, I's dotted. What might that mean for Delap going forward, do you think?
0: Chelsea's sending him a pretty strong signal that they're open to offers.
1: Yeah.
0: The way he's been played in the two games so far, he's been playing with the sort of like the inverted commas B team. and there are English clubs interested in him. So I think if they get a decent offer, they will certainly look to cash in on him. It just hasn't worked, unfortunately, for him. He scored only 3 goals. Once he got that sort of bad hamstring injury in late, well, almost 12 months ago now, he never really got going, and he does look sort of out of place. He looks cumbersome. He doesn't look comfortable. And I think it's probably best for both parties if they part ways, quite frankly, and Delap can get his career back on track somewhere else.
1: Now, the Court of Arbitration for Sport partially upheld Mikhailo Mudryk's appeal against the 4-year suspension on doping charges. He's now apparently back with the Chelsea. I don't know if he's joined the pre-season tour yet. He's obviously a Ukrainian winger. He cost Chelsea almost £90 million back in 2023. It seems, though, and again, you may have, I'm sure this question was asked either by you or colleagues of Alonso, he doesn't seem to be completely certain what he wants to do with him.
0: Well, it's early, in fairness, it's very, very early days. I mean, the guy hasn't played a competitive game of football since November 2024. I was actually there. It was against the mighty Heidenheim in the Conference League. And, you know, he's had to sort of train on his own for over 18 months because, of course, once he's provisionally suspended, he couldn't go anywhere near Chelsea and use their facilities. So he's going to be way short of match fitness, even though he has been doing vigorous routines. And I think initially, look, Chelsea just want to get him back involved around a group again, because can you imagine, Paul, the psychological, the sort of mental impact that this time out of the game has had on him? Mm-hmm. And when you consider that it's part of the findings, I know people might go, well, you know, that there was a adverse finding in his sample. But when you read in the findings the other day that, oh, you know, if that sample had been returned today, it was too small sort of a finding to that he wouldn't have been punished. I mean, that has got to be quite a challenge mentally that he's lost over 18 months of his career.
1: It was, I think, meldonium he tested positive for, wasn't
0: meldonium,
1: it?
0: Meldonium, correct. Yeah, and it happened whilst away. The result happened whilst he was away with Ukraine as well. So, you know, I think importantly, he just wants to be around, you know, Chelsea want him around the group again. He's going to have to go through vigorous training and all of that. Yes, he is joining Chelsea out here in Hong Kong. And then decision will be made as and when. But yeah, first and foremost, just sort of get him up to speed and sort of get him feeling a footballer again, I suppose.
1: Now, I managed to raid my mental thesaurus last week with vituperative terms about Gianni Infantino. I paled into insignificance behind, I think it was The Observer, who called him at the weekend an evil gargoyle whose days are numbered at FIFA. But, you know, like, these people do have a habit of being like the villains in Star Trek, being Klingons, don't they?
0: Yeah, he's like Dr. Evil from Austin Powers, but without any of the you don't want to laugh.
1: No, without the charm.
0: Yeah, without the charm. And unfortunately, you worry how many mini-me's he's got. But the end can't come soon enough. I try and look at his horrific private investment bid as actually turning a negative into a positive, because the man has become so arrogant about doing whatever he wants that it's led to his downfall, hopefully. And it has been kind of refreshing that the world game and certainly significant members are standing up for this and saying no. And when we live in this world now, certainly, you know, if we're just talking about sport, where we're worried about how it's all about just earning money, and it just seems money is the main drive, and kind of lost our way a little bit in terms of what sport is all about. So for the game, it reminds me a bit of like standing up to the European Super League a few years ago. It's just like, yes, we can occasionally, people can get together and do the right thing. So look, it seemed like another term for him was inevitability after the World Cup. Now, thankfully, it's looking like a different direction, but it's already well making a change. We thought Infantino replacing Sepp Blatter would be an improvement, and it's been, let's be honest, not really turned out that way. So,
1: well, we had Sepp Blatter return from the planet of lizards where he was spawned to condemn Infantino on moral grounds. God, that was unbelievable.
0: You know, you're doing well when Sepp Blatter is calling you out. So it's all very well making a change, but they need to get someone in place who look, I get that it's a very political game. You've got to satisfy a number of different bodies around the world, but just makes your football and fans are at the front of your, I mean, I'm saying very naive Walt Disney here, but I just love it if the priorities are in the right place rather than just earning a few more quid when you're earning fortunes in the first place.
1: And as a reminder about how brutal football can be, I think Kane is still quietly sobbing inside over this one. Newcastle United, since we spoke last, have confirmed Eddie Howe's resignation as head coach. Apparently he wanted away. I told him he was wanting to leave 2 or 3 weeks ago. Kane's not absolutely sure of the veracity of that. I don't know what he bases it on, apart from this sentimental attachment to Sir Edward Howe. That's a kind of harsh but maybe necessary move, do you think, after last season's, 12th place finish?
0: Well, I just think it's more of Newcastle in general, really. I don't think you can all just point the finger at Eddie Howe's door of what happened last season, losing Isak the year before. Yeah. You can say, look at how the money was spent.
1: And they reached the Champions League knockout stage and they succumbed to Barcelona, which is kind of, without being patriotic, kind of respectable.
0: Yeah, and the season before, of course, he ended Newcastle's long wait for a trophy. So I think you look back on Eddie Howe's time there as a success overall, and things may have got a little bit stale, but then Newcastle are one of the clubs that feel like they're competing with one arm tied behind their back, having to sell players. And I think what's most alarming is not so much Eddie Howe's departure, albeit that could be seen as seismic, certainly from Kane's point of view, but it's the amount of talent that's walking out the door.
1: Yeah.
0: You know, Bruno Guimarães is going to be the next, and it feels like after the upward trajectory that Newcastle were on as a football club after the takeover, they're now sort of in a complete rebuild stage, and they need a new coach, and they need quite a few players to replace the ones that have left. So worrying times if you're a Newcastle fan. You must be wondering what sort of direction the club is going in.
1: I mean, he has had an amazing ride at the club, and the fans have had joy at long last. From fighting relegation through to lifting the Carabao Cup and then being in the Champions League and getting to the group stages is... make a great documentary when he sits down and tells his story. Hopefully, the Talk Sport on that front. And finally, very quickly, my team, West Ham, now back in the Championship. We have a new sheriff in town, sort of, Amanda Staveley, even though I understand Krasinski, the other major shareholder, thinks he's still apparently bleating that he should have had first refusal at David Gold shares. But I think Staveley's bought a quarter of the company, 25% stake in the Championship club. Doesn't necessarily mean days are going to get any brighter, though, for the unhappy Hammers.
0: You sort of go, yes and no. You know, you sort of, is it perhaps another voice that, I mean, it's a nice segue from Newcastle, really, given Amanda Staveley's connection and with the start of the Newcastle rebuild under the current ownership.
1: But she was chasing a chunk of Spurs last season, I think, wasn't she?
0: Well, there's been a lot of talk about her wanting to get back into football for some time, but she's gone
1: for West Ham. That's a contradiction.
0: But it's still a little bit unclear whether this is totally, totally done, because Kaczynski's, the noise is coming from there is that they had talks with David Gold's family. Of course, that stake has been bought.
1: Yeah.
0: There were talks a few months ago and sort of suggesting, well, hang on, you know, this is not over yet. And you do wonder whether there's going to be too many voices sort of trying to have their say, because David Sullivan is still on the scene too in terms of his stake. So but at the same time, investment, new voices, you know, West Ham need a change of direction themselves after getting relegated, and maybe Amanda Staveley is an injection that will push them over the line in terms of getting back at the first attempt, and this time, of course, making a better fist of hanging around for a lot longer, because West Ham shouldn't be playing in the Championship.
1: Fingers crossed for next season. Simon, when are you back in Blighty?
0: I return sort of at the end of the week. So if we're talking next week, it will be, we'll actually be on the same time zone.
1: Fantastic stuff there from Simon Johnson, the Athletic correspondent Athletic Chelsea correspondent. I don't mean he's Athletic, although I'm sure he is. He writes for The Athletic, which is a fine publication. It's me, Paul Ross, live till 5. And up next, The Moose, talking about a fascinating PFA initiative for out-of-contract, more senior players.
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1: Yep, yep, yep. This is Extra Time with Acorn Insurance, the UK's largest tax insurance specialist. And we heard from the Moose earlier in the programme. He's been out and about and gathered some great interviews for us, including one with a player who had immense promise. He'd been at Ipswich, been at Sunderland, an amazing player. His career was dogged by injury, but he's still only in his early 30s. And the Moose called up with him, did he not, Kane, as part of some fascinating PFA initiative, Summer School for Out-of-Contract Players.
9: Yeah, we're going to hear from Connor Wickham, and this is a great idea. I had no idea about this. It's the PFA's fully funded residential pre-season training programme.
1: That's a mouthful.
9: It needs a catchier name, yeah. But this is for players who are out of contract, looking for new clubs, not necessarily being invited to trials.
1: Want to keep playing against serious opposition, don't want to be just down the gym lonely on their own.
9: So they get together, they train together, they're put through, and they also have matches on. Normally the games are behind closed doors, but scouts can go down there.
1: And it's
9: there.
1: On something called the PFA channel, which I'd love to get a subscription to.
9: And Connor Wickham, like you say, he's only in his early 30s. He was out in playing in Dubai.
1: Dubai City, I think,
9: last season. He's back in England looking to get a club, and he spoke to the Moose about his career, those terrible injuries that he suffered, and also what a great idea this is from the PFA.
10: How easy or difficult is it for a footballer, when they're out of contract, to find the right club?
11: I think when you're in the position that, you know, the free agents find themselves in, you know, the right club might not always be the one that's available. Sometimes you have to, you know, you have to make a choice and make a decision based on what's on the table in front of you. And I think until that opportunity arises, you just have to kind of stay consistently fit all the time. I don't think there is such a period as an off-season now. Everyone's training throughout the off-season. They expect you to come back and, you know, be flying from day one. So, you know, I'm happy with where I'm at the moment. A good 45 minutes in the legs today. So, you know, I'm just kind of focused on that part of me staying healthy, staying fit, staying ready. And, you know, when the phone rings, you're ready to go. And that's all I can do. That's all I can ask of myself.
10: Because you have been blighted by injuries in your career. I mean, no footballer ever wants to get injured. That's what I always tell people. They say to me, oh, you speak to X, Y, or Z. Oh, he was always injured. I say, he didn't want to always be injured. He wanted to play. That's what footballers want to do. Do you ever look back and think, what if?
11: I definitely think back. I think back to that Swansea game all the time, really. And I just think, you know, if I didn't go to block that cross from Gylfi Sigurdsson, would I? Would, you know, where what would have happened? But you can't play your games like that. You have to do everything right, everything properly. And if I was defending at the time, which probably I shouldn't be doing, but yeah, it happened, and I have to deal with it. And it's just where I am now. It's not about kind of thinking, well, what if. It's thinking about what can I do to get myself back. What can I do to get myself in the best position, the best shape, and the best physical condition I can now. I think the knee was almost a catalyst to everything that happened after, like a snowball effect. And it's definitely had its toll, but you know, the last couple of years I felt better than I have done. You know, coming back from that knee injury, I felt like I was constantly trying to chase it, and you know, it probably wasn't good for me at the time. I kept trying to push myself, and as footballers in that industry and at that level, that's what it's what you're tuned to do, it's what you're kind of made to do. So you know, that I didn't really have a chill button. So when you learn to kind of be a bit more patient, a week here or a couple of days, you know, in the grand scheme of things is nothing. So I've definitely learned a lot since my knee and the injuries around it, and my management in the gym, my management off the field. It's been a learning curve, but it was obviously the worst time of my life, but footballing career. But you have to move on. And
10: how mentally, though, do you deal with that? Because you want to play football, and you were good.
11: Yeah.
10: You still are good, but you were good.
11: Yeah.
10: Right? And then suddenly, knee, and then other injuries, and then... And it must kill you to watch other people go out and play week in, week out when you can't.
11: Yeah, I think at the time when I done my knee, I was getting into my rhythm. I think I'd scored two against Sunderland, against Man City, two against West Brom at that time, and I felt like I was on a massive upward trajectory at that point, and you know, getting to playing some of the best football I had, and felt fit and strong, and then to have that ripped out from underneath your feet almost in one instance and 1 second was gutting. But like I said, you just have to deal with it. You know, it's obviously it's not part of the game, but you don't want to get injured, but it happened. And you know, to get yourself back from that, is you have to go into you do go into like a hole, really, to be honest with you. You know, the worst part was going to the stadiums and watching the games and being around the boys.
10: Do you have to do that, or did you want to do that?
11: Yeah, I think it's a bit of both, really. Obviously, that you want to be around the lads that you're there, share a dressing room with every day, and see how, you know, you want to be in that environment, that atmosphere. But at the same time, you don't, because mentally, you are sitting there for 9-10 months watching people do what, you know, live your dream, and you're in a position where you can't help out, you can't do anything, and you know, it takes emotionally takes it out of you. But the same with going into training every day, you're just sitting in the treatment room watching the boys train, watching the boys get ready, have that banter, have that laugh, have those,
10: you know, smell of lemon oil on you.
11: Yeah, the travel on the bus, the overnight stays, the those kind of things that you miss. But yeah, I just gotta live my life how I feel each day. And you know, I feel like I'm in a good place now.
10: Finally, I wish you all the best. Hope you get a new club. Yeah. I've got this picture. You know, I love to take pictures of people. I've got this picture, Crystal Palace's training ground.
11: Yeah.
10: You get into a mini to drive home.
11: Yeah.
10: I got to ask, what? I mean, and you're what? 6'4", 6'5"?
11: Yeah, three, or four. Yeah.
10: Right. What were you doing with a mini? And secondly, you've still got it.
11: I haven't got it, actually. I had two at the time, and one went in to get restored, and I ended up losing it. And the second one, I drove it around a little bit, and then I left it so long the engine seized, and then someone knocked on the door and asked to take it off me, and they were going to restore it. So it's living.
10: You know, the stereotypical footballer, right, has a big car.
11: Yeah.
10: Big car, big Range Rover,
11: whatever,
10: Bentley or whatever. I couldn't believe you get into a mini.
11: I know, yeah. I think that day there was someone had their Lamborghini and someone had their Rolls Royce next to it. So it was, I love that car. I still love them now.
1: Brilliant stuff there from Conor Wickham there, talking to the mighty Mussein Abrahams. And up next we have, it's a rare treat for us, I've not seen for ages, it's Katie Shanahan, back on
9: Shanahan
1: the Early Breakfast,
9: on the
1: show.
9: Breakfast Show.
1: Brilliant, listen.
9: I felt a little bit heartbroken listening to Conor Wickham as well.
1: Is that why you're yodeling? Oh, I love you, heartbroken young lady.
9: It is quite sad, isn't it, the fact that he remembers 10 years ago exactly how he got that injury, charging down across from Gylfi Sigurdsson.
1: But you remembered when you came on the show how you got your cracked rib last night, falling out of bed because the dog pushed you out.
9: Well, yeah, that's very true.
1: Little Ronnie the Maltese Terrier before you get any ideas.
9: I got pushed out of bed by a Maltese Terrier and I think I've cracked a rib.
1: And then he looked down at you smugly.
9: I'm in agony, Paul. Absolute agony. I've only just realised how heavy these studio doors are. So that's my pre-season done.
1: It is your right side, so it's your door opening arm.
9: I can barely
1: being affected.
9: Lift a cup of coffee.
1: Oh dear, tragic.
9: I know. Thank you for putting up.
1: So is it worse than what Conor Wickham went through, do you think?
9: Well, I think it's on par.
1: I think probably as a career-shaping injury, I think his is much the worse, if we're being honest. Good luck to him. I'm sure he will find a club because he's a great player.
9: I hope
1: so.
9: A great
1: football brain.
9: Fair play to him. He's only 33. It'd be interesting to find out who else is at this pre-season sort of a training camp by the PFA for out-of-contract players.
1: Well, I think the Moose has been husbanding some other interviews, so we might have another one from him on Thursday.
9: Yeah, behind closed doors, they don't normally let reporters in, but they let the Marty Moose in. He gets
1: of course.
9: It anywhere.
1: He sticks his big old foot in the door and they can't say no to him.
9: Fair play to Conor Wickham. And also we had Warren Byrne on the show paying tribute, as you said, to Eddie Howe. What a great job.
1: And considering his future.
9: Yeah, we're expecting to have the confirmation of Matthias... I can't even pronounce it.
1: Just say Matthias, the way that Warren Barton did.
9: The guy from Saudi, he's coming in to replace, we'll call him that.
1: Although Warren's got a good feeling about him, has he not?
9: Well, I suppose you've got to be a bit optimistic, haven't you?
1: No, he's a realist though, Warren, isn't he, as well? I mean, he's appraising what he's achieved and says, but as you said, and Warren agreed with you, he's got to get the kind of, he's got to understand the club, which isn't a cliche with someone like Newcastle, and the fans.
9: He'll very quickly work out what a city, what the sort of city it is when they pay tribute to Kevin Keegan.
1: Do you think the 12th place finish was less important than the fact that Sunderland beat Newcastle both times last season?
9: I reckon
1: that's quite important, isn't it?
9: That is.
1: Yeah.
9: I don't know. I think the 12th place finish.
1: If Tonda Eckhart survives his ban, if it is a ban, but you get beaten by Pompey twice.
9: Well, it depends.
1: Should he go by Christmas?
9: Well, if we get promoted, it doesn't matter, does it?
1: Doesn't it?
9: No.
1: Of course, if we get promoted, that's
9: if we get promoted, it doesn't matter. We should actually find out whether he's going to be banned or not. Come on, the FA. Pull your finger out and actually just... Well, because the season starts in like 2 weeks' time.
1: Oh, dear.
9: We don't have a clue.
1: Well, he's getting ready for a touchline ban, is he not? Because he was in the stands for that friendly.
9: Yeah, that's not a good sign, is it? I think he's...
1: It's a sign of a realist and a pragmatist.
9: Mr. Billy Pepper, the guy who was...
1: The young lad
9: who was
1: exploited and cruelly
9: behind the tree.
1: Forced into illegal activity, in footballing terms.
9: He was at Watford over the weekend.
1: Was he? Has he got his own chance?
9: It's hard to get a photo of him. He's now using proper conventional routes of a pen and paper.
1: Has he grown a beard?
9: He hasn't.
1: He disguised himself.
9: But we play Watford in 2 weeks' time, start our season, and we don't even know if we're going to have a manager on the touchline.
1: There's no need to bang that desk.
9: What are the FA doing? Honestly, how long does it take?
1: There's no submissions from Southampton's very rich owner.
9: And how long does it take to read it?
1: Well,
9: get on with it.
1: There'll be argument and counter-argument.
9: Yeah, he's already admitted the charge.
1: Got to give everybody a fair hearing, but he doesn't want further punishment. But he doesn't want further punishment, does he? So their argument will probably be 4-point deduction, not being able to compete in the playoffs, finish the playoffs, to avoid the chance of that very...
9: Yeah, but we've already had that.
1: He's cost your mob about £200 million, potentially.
9: Well, yeah, very true.
1: Hasn't he?
9: Very true.
1: A lot of money.
9: It is a lot of money.
1: Your owner must really rate him to stick by him.
9: Well, I think, do you know what, you don't often get that sort of loyalty in football, do you? So... Fair play to Solak.
1: And when you're on those long journeys up to Lincoln, you can play the favourite game of Tonda Eckhart, I Spy with My Little Eye.
9: We can.
1: Something beginning with R. Relegation. We'll have till 5.
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1: Actually, think about what you said. Oh, and by the way, you're listening to Extra Time with Acorn Insurance, supporting British taxi drivers since 1982, you lucky people. Talking about what we talked before the break about trying to record, is there a decision day that they've already said when it's going to be, when the penalty, if there is one, is going to be handed down? That is, justice delayed is justice denied, as they say.
9: Exactly. We're waiting as long for this as Man City's charges, I think. But he's...
1: I wonder if that'll happen before the end of the year, that 115 charges.
9: He had until last Tuesday to give his plea, and he said, look, I admit to all of it, whatever. And now the
1: FA... didn't say whatever, did he? That's very rude, whatever.
9: And now the FA are just sort of dragging their heels with it. But we start our season, in 2 weeks' time again.
1: I'm sure that, I mean, the reason for that, they'll probably say, is the FA, they're getting representations from Southampton.
9: But he's already admitted
1: it. I know,
9: it.
1: But they can say, but, and we've been punished, you could argue twice, at least... And that stupid decision of his robbed you of the chance of becoming a Premier League team again this season. So in that way, they're probably trying to say, draw a line under it, please. Whereas the FA might be forgiven for thinking, we can't have this bloke stinking up the championship with his cheating history.
9: Well, hurry up and make a decision.
1: Okay, I'm with you.
9: It takes forever. Everything the FA does, it just takes so long.
1: How about if the FA said to you, right, the decision then is, if we've got one right now, it's a 12-game ban.
9: Well,
1: if you waited, you might get down to four or none.
9: What do you mean?
1: Well, if you're pushing this for a decision, we'll say 12-game ban.
9: Well, they've got to make a decision soon, isn't it?
1: I know, but give us time, and we're considering your applications for an element of leniency. You may get just a 2-game ban.
9: You won't get that, really.
1: We'll see.
9: It'll be probably between 9 and 12.
1: You know what he ought to do?
9: I wonder if...
1: First time he's there, in the stands, he should have his arm round Billy Pepper.
9: He should.
1: The lad he kind of groomed into doing the spine.
9: Well, I'm not sure what the rules will be about half-time and whether he can go down and speak to the players at half-time. Because normally you're not allowed to, are you? If you're given a touchline ban as a manager, you're not allowed to go down. Because Jose Mourinho got in trouble, didn't he, hiding in the washing bin?
1: West Ham are a very squeaky clean side, so I wouldn't know from personal experience of following West Ham.
9: Very exciting, isn't it? West Ham having Amanda Staveley come in. It's your only signing this summer.
1: So far.
9: Aaron, her husband.
1: 25% stake, courtesy of David Gold and his estate.
9: Yeah, that's an interesting deal, isn't it? Because I thought it would have gone to the Czech guy, the Royal Mail, matey.
1: Well, he was saying last week, when we talked about it on the show on Friday, he was saying last week he felt he contractually was kind of owed first refusal, but that's obviously sounds like it's gone away.
9: If you're allowed first refusal, though, can you can still...
1: Well, I mean,
9: because it's your money.
1: He has over 30% of the club.
9: But the Golds are within their right to decide who they can sell it to, can't they?
1: It would seem like that way. Yeah. But whether he thought he should have been allowed some kind of counter, who knows with the strange internal internecine wranglings of football finance.
9: Yeah, very interesting, though. I think I was surprised that they are selling it to. I'm surprised Amanda Staveley for a piece of what she's going into. She obviously loves football, didn't she? I was surprised
1: she was linked to Spurs last season, wasn't she?
9: She obviously sees a lot of potential at West Ham.
1: Well, at the moment, surely there's got to be, because as Simon Johnson said, possibly humouring me, they don't deserve to be in the Championship, but we make our own fate.
9: Behave.
1: No, it's what he said. I agree with you. I think the words of Clint Eastwood from Unforgiven, deserves got nothing to do with it. We finished below Spurs, down we went.
9: Yeah, exactly. And all the
1: you've got an optimistic feeling about Spurs, you said, didn't you?
9: I feel Spurs would do well. All they've got to do is finish higher than 17th, and it's a better
1: season. Could be a mid-table side this season, you Spurs fans.
9: No, they just look all right. I think with players like Conor Gallagher settling in now, Richarlison, they need to get something out of him, and I reckon De Zerbi might actually do that.
1: The pigeon dance.
9: I know. We may see it more next season. I like the fact that the matey Jude Bellingham slapped round the head is at Chelsea. he's joined from Strasbourg for around £34 million. 7-year deal. That's an interesting way of doing the finances, isn't it? With Chelsea, Blue Co. and Strasbourg. Yeah. That keeps their FFP.
1: And also, like the other players, they're signing for 7-8 years still, aren't they, to amortise it across those years and maybe sell them on further down the line and recoup a profit even.
9: And also, yesterday, it was over the weekend, Danny Welbeck's contract was signed, sealed, and delivered. So, a lot of Brighton fans giving him stick. Fair play to him, he stayed there for 6 years.
1: And what do they want?
9: I saw someone go, oh, he could have stayed with us. He could have become a club legend and now he's just a snake.
1: He could have opened a rock shop opposite the pier, but he's not going to, is he? He's not going to open a hamburger stand. He's off to Chelsea.
9: I don't think Brighton actually have club legends, do they? So
1: that's hard.
9: They don't, Paul. They really don't. Also, the back pages are lots of transfer rumours. Now the transfer window really is starting to heat up. Ipswich, they're going in for the Burnley midfielder Florentino for £16 million. Also, QPR, they're making some great signings. We heard from the QPR manager with the Moose earlier.
1: A couple of seasons ago, the Moose confidently predicted QPR being a playoff place. They didn't that season. I think there's a crackle about them this season already.
9: Well, they signed Tariq Lamptey as well on a free transfer. They're now going to sign Glenn Kamara as well from Rennes. They've got a good little squad going at QPR this season. And also, with the playoff places going down to 8th, why not? Everyone's got a shout at the playoffs, haven't they?
1: From Rennes, I think their manager been at Rennes and elsewhere, of course.
9: And also, you have been linked with a player.
1: Well, me personally?
9: West Ham are apparently eyeing up Troy Parrott from AZ Alkmaar, the former Tottenham striker.
1: Wouldn't be a bad addition to the squad in the Championship. With no disrespect to him.
9: You do need goals, don't you, for next season? Yeah. You need anyone, really. I think you should put a bit of Connor Wickham.
1: We don't want your sweepings.
9: And also,
1: Connor Wickham, I'd love to have him tomorrow.
9: And also, you'd be linked with Wilson Isidore as well from Sunderland. That would be a good
1: There you go. Things are moving, things are shifting. I mean, the transfer window's still got weeks on it, hasn't it?
9: Yeah, I know, Paul, but...
1: But what?
9: I don't know. It'd be nice if you've made a little bit of a move by now.
1: Are you worried about us?
9: I am a little bit worried about you. Yeah.
1: You think you might finish above us?
9: I'm more than confident of that, even with the 4-point deduction.
1: Really?
9: Yeah, our squad's...
1: Why are you fidgeting so nervously from buttock to buttock your chair then?
9: I'm trying to adjust my broken rib.
1: You might want to take this home to read on the coach. How to avoid exercise injuries in The Guardian today. Don't fall out of bed when you're showing your bed with your dog.
9: That's not a bad
1: thing. Says it there. We're back tomorrow morning from one, whether you like it or not. Stand by for the fantastic Katie Shanahan and the early sports breakfast on Talk Sport, live till 6.
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6: 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Well-reasoned words for the whip-smart and wise. This

0: are. There you are. Welcome to another spectacular edition of Plank of the Week. I'm your host, Kevin O'Sullivan. And here's the panel. It is super sleuth Samara Gill, cracking commentator Chloe Dobbs, writer, broadcaster, woman of the world Candice Holdsworth, and everyone's favourite political strategist. What is a political strategist? Pete Barnes. Who have you got, Samara?
1: Well, it's philanthropist, it's general do-gooder, it's someone who's donated a lot to charity, given a lot to the world, and has a jam business on the side. It's Meghan Markle.
0: Ooh, there she is.
1: She appeared on MasterChef Australia this week and had a terrible reception over in Australia, massively unpopular. People were very unhappy. And she was unhappy herself. Rumours say that behind the scenes, she didn't appreciate being introduced as a duchess, even though the actual cooking show was about, they were asked, the prompt was, you need to cook a meal fit for a duchess. So I don't understand. And her PR team would have checked all that. it was a nightmare. It really was. Should we take a look?
0: Yeah, let's have a look. Let's have a look. This is Meghan on MasterChef.
2: The MasterChef kitchen has never been short on surprises, but this one takes the cake.
3: Is everyone ready? Here we go. I loved it. I loved watching all the guys hug and connect and just be proud of each other because they've all worked really hard.
2: During a tour of the pantry, she spotted a Meghan signature item.
3: Some edible flowers.
4: Edible flowers.
3: Love that. Food and cooking to me is really a love language. I think it's such a great way to connect. It's something that can feel sentimental and meaningful, and it's how I show my nurturing and love for my friends, family, and my kids.
0: Tell you what, Meghan, could you just repeat that in English, please? Yeah. I mean, what is she talking? Cooking's really a love language. Do you know what really, really got under my skin? It was this. So she announces, in view of this program, as all the with all the publicity. So she says, "Oh, you know, I do the cooking at home." No, she doesn't. And she says, "You know, obviously, my husband Harry's got an English palate, so he loves meat and potatoes. So far, so good." And cream sauce.
1: Yes.
0: What? What is that? The English people don't like cream sauce with meat and potatoes.
1: She kept calling. You're completely right about that, by the way. That proves that it's pretty much a lie. But also, she goes herbs. She kept calling herbs herbs.
5: Oh, that's one.
0: Well, they do. I mean, Americans don't pronounce the H, but she didn't quite realise that Australians do. So she looked a bit of a fool there. They made a bit of a joke of that. But there was a surprise phone call for Her Majesty during this special edition of Australian MasterChef. Guess who it was?
1: Hi, my love.
6: Hi.
3: My husband's here.
6: Have I interrupted something?
3: Well, we are actually in the middle of tasting all of the dishes. These dishes are fantastic.
6: I see.
3: Yes. Can you see it okay?
0: Yeah, I'll tell you, he was actually calling in from the London High Court where he just lost his £50 million case against the Daily Mail, all 97 allegations that he made against that newspaper, thrown out by the judge. So he was just calling in from there. Good call.
1: I mean, talk about plank of the week. Harry's having Harry is really having a plank of the year. He is. And you're right about this legal bill. The courts are deciding what he's going to have to pay. Insurance absolutely won't cover it all. So, yeah, Harry, although he looked cool, calm and collected in that FaceTime, he is in for a world of trouble, to be honest. I mean, he's trying to reconnect with the king, and the reason is very clear. He needs money and money fast. I think they both are going broke, and I think Meghan appearing on MasterChef should be enough evidence.
0: I wonder what her show fee was. We're filming this edition of Plank of the Week on the very day that the two-day hearing in London begins, during which the judge, Justice Nicklin, will decide who pays the costs. 50 million quid that case cost. It isn't going to be the Daily Mail. They won. We're hearing today, just now, literally last few minutes or so, that the Daily Mail have walked straight into court. Right off the bat, we demand £10 million up front. It's not going to be a good couple of days for Harry, but at least he can get back home and enjoy a good plate of meat, potatoes and cream sauce.
4: I'm going to say, Kevin, you've never looked more happy in your life than you are right now. I've never seen you smile this much.
0: Actually, that's the end of the show. It's Meghan and Harry. They are the planks of the week. We're going to go through the rest of the nominees because they're very strong. And Chloe Dobbs has got the next one. Who is it, Chloe?
5: I've got an Albanian drug dealer of the name Shrepsin Coco.
0: Looks like a nice guy.
5: Looks like a really lovely, smiley guy. And clearly a great father figure, right? Someone who has laundered huge amounts of money. He was caught at Park Royal.
0: He's done two terms in jail for drug dealing.
5: Handing over 300 grand in cash. He's been drug dealing. And so he's been to prison and the Home Office...
0: Twice.
5: Would like to deport him, but... A judge at one of these first-tier tribunals has decided, it would be unduly harsh to deport him because he must be here to look after his daughter. Why? Because when he went to prison, apparently she tended to wet the bed more when her father was in prison.
0: Oh,
5: and that is...
0: God.
5: It is a report from someone from social services who has put this together and said, it's so important that she has her father here so she doesn't wet the bed. And I would say, what a terrible social services worker. Mm. If a child has a father who is a drug dealer, prolific drug dealer and money launderer, I would say you should be taking the child away from that father. That's not a good father figure. It would be a good thing if he is deported. Yes, the child may be, slightly distressed in the interim, but get it in a good foster home or if the mother's good with the mother. And the you don't want that to be your role model growing up, do you?
0: So this guy, right, he first went to jail, I think, back in the teens, like 2017, did a couple of years, came out and was due for deportation somehow or other, never got deported, carried on drug dealing, went back to drug dealing, went back to jail. And this time he got 3 years, came out, still didn't get deported, supposed to be. And Shabana Mahmood, the Home Secretary, has been challenging this failure to deport this multiple serial drug dealer jailbird back to his native Albania. And as Chloe says, the Home Office, the Home Secretary, failed in this endeavour, Pete, because the judge has decided that the daughter wets the bed too much. Now, they discovered this, as Chloe said, because when he's in jail, she misses him, and so she starts wetting the bed. But I don't get how, if they deport the family to Albania, he's still going to be with the daughter. He's not going to be in jail, is he? So where's the problem?
4: Exactly. This is just that it just shows the complete farce that this has become. You know, it's utterly ridiculous that we just... Two times we tried to get rid of somebody, and it's Albania. It's not like we're sending him to Eritrea or back to Afghanistan.
0: We're supposed to have a special deal with Albania.
4: We're supposed to, exactly. We actually have a rights of return. It's one of the few that we've actually got to send people back there, and we can't even do that. At what point do we just admit that there is no policy of returns? There is no idea that we actually want to deport people. This government has the power to do it. It lacks the political will to actually force it.
0: The government may have... Well, it doesn't have the power to do it, does it? Because the ECHR, the European Court of Human Rights, has got the real power. It can overrule whatever our government decides. Right. But the real problem is it's not so much the law, it's the application of the law by these left-wing tribunal judges who are just a bunch of idiots. I mean, you're a mum, Candice. Daughters or kids wetting the bed, I mean, is it a massive problem? You know, why is this cited as some mega problem that should keep this guy in the country?
7: Well, I mean, he should have thought about that before he went out and committed crime. What decent father does that? He's gone to jail once, comes out of jail again. Yeah, goes to jail again. Sure, he's not thinking about his daughter when he's doing that. This is this guy's problem, not our problem, his problem. I feel very sorry for his daughter. She didn't choose to have a father like that. But I don't like that the judge is making excuses. This guy should have been out the country long ago.
0: I know. It's just so bizarre that these people come out of jail and they are earmarked, slated for deportation, and they just sort of hang around and don't go. And then some immigration lawyer will take up their case and then they lodge the appeal and then they, getting deported It doesn't mean that you're going to leave the country. It means you start a long legal battle during which you stay in the country. It's absolutely insane. Let's move on to the next nomination. And Candice, you've got it. What is it?
7: It's Permaplank, Zach Polanski.
0: God, we've got some strong nominations today. There he is, the dentist's dream.
7: So this week, we probably all know about it, he has caused massive controversy by sharing on Instagram. He did some collaboration, he claims, with someone who'd posted a whole load of pictures, and one of them was a guy with a guillotine saying, "Nigel, we're coming for you next." Mm-hmm. And Zach Polanski said, "Oh, as soon as I..."
0: No, it's not. No, we're only making plans for Nigel.
7: Ah, that's it, right.
0: It's a song.
7: Yes.
0: It's by XTC.
7: Yes.
0: We're only making plans for Nigel.
7: Yes, yeah. So anyway,
0: he said... There it is on the screen. You can see it there.
7: So some loser, whatever. Anyway, so Zach Polanski said that he immediately... what do you do? You like uncollaborate, whatever, some stupid thing.
0: Yeah, he collaborated in... He basically backed this Instagram post.
7: Yes, yeah. Anyway... It could not be the worst possible time to do something like that. Anne Widdecombe has been brutally murdered. There's people on the left who do genuinely talk about this sort of thing. They think political violence is fine. Look how they responded after October 7th. Look how they responded after Charlie Kirk was murdered. Mm. Most of them are completely morally degraded. They don't think people on the right are worthy of moral consideration. And he, the leader of a left-wing political party, didn't properly examine what people are saying on social media. And he just makes excuses for himself about it. I think it's a disgrace. I think we all know if this had been the reverse, say after Joe Cox had been murdered and a right-wing political figure had a T-shirt with a guillotine saying, "We're coming for Jeremy Corbyn next." Yeah. I mean, they'd be straight to jail. They'd be forced to resign.
0: Then he went on to BBC Newsnight and refused to apologise. Mm. And he actually said, this is Zach Polanski, the leader of the Green Party. He actually said, "It's Nigel Farage that's putting me in danger by making so much of a fuss about this." I think he committed political suicide on Newsnight. Mm. I think that's the end of his story. Adolescents really shouldn't run major national political parties, and Zach Polanski just proved it. Absolutely pathetic. But here's my slight problem here, Samara. If it was about me, some fat bloke with a beard and a stupid hat wearing a T-shirt with a silly slogan on it, okay, reasonably chilling slogan, would I report him to the police for incitement for murder? No, I wouldn't, but Nigel Farage has.
1: Yeah, look, Reform continues to keep reporting people to the police,
0: a bunch of grasses.
1: Yeah.
0: Super grass. Squealing to the cops.
1: I know. It's so against this sort of anti-establishment free speech banner that they try to win behind. And that's the problem here. That's why I've got an issue with Reform. It's so ridiculous of them to report this to the police. I just don't agree with it. They can be furious about it, absolutely. But look, Zach Polanski, he's just come off one of the worst political polls of his since he took over the Green Party. He's ending himself. Let him go and do that. Let the media pile on. Why report this to the police? It's completely unfun.
0: Pursuing the extreme policies that he espouses, you need to have a lot more intellect. You need to be a lot sharper than Zach Polanski is.
1: Yeah.
0: He's not clever enough to fulfil the role he's carved out for himself. And frankly, I think we're seeing the end of days for this guy. He's just not up to the job, is he?
4: No, not at all. He's woefully unqualified, and he's the definition of a student union activist running around who fell into a job he shouldn't have. But I agree with
0: you. Mean Aberystwyth University student union activist where he studied acting?
4: Yeah, you think he'd be... I'm going to say,
0: Spires of Aberystwyth.
4: I don't want to disparage the university, but he's not a particularly good actor either, which is quite concerning. But Samara's right here. It is the hypocrisy of the Reform have caught themselves in here, because you can't on one side say that Lucy Connolly is a political prisoner and what she said was overly kind of overdone. Have then speak at your conference and then keep running to the police every 2 minutes when people post very similar kind of things. I mean, you have to pick a side on this. And it is the literal kind of, well, this is all right. If it's against me, then it's terrible. Yeah,
0: I think, well, we know what's going on, don't we, Chloe? Yeah. You've got Nigel Farage is trying to deflect from his ongoing problems with a £5 million bung. You've got two national parties who's I've got a downward curve going on in the popularity ratings charts. Greens are dying a death, and Reform UK just aren't doing well. The Burnham bouncers got Labour right up with them. And obviously, I don't blame Farage, but all this incitement to murder, I've reported to the police, writing big articles in the Daily Mail, that is to deflect from Reform's bigger problems, I think.
5: Yeah, I think it is partly that, but I do also think that Nigel has good reason to be worried for his safety at the moment.
0: Yeah, but this guy, is this proper?
5: This is clearly him trying to spin this and make it way bigger than it actually is. And I think that most of us thought that, you know, regardless of what you thought of Rupert Lowe, the whole reporting to the police thing was just, it was overkill, it was a bit ridiculous. Yeah. And they're using the same tactic here. And I think they're saying with regard

0: the fact that she crashed her car. Yeah. You know, it's like we can go down this road and it's not a good thing. But what Candace said is true. Look, with the context of Anne Widdicombe, I do think everything just I agree hurts with that. A bit more.
1: It's awkward.
0: He
1: given,
0: wants to crack down on it.
1: Yeah, I do. I mean, if it wasn't for Anne Widdicombe, then I think Farage would have let this pass. It's just silly, frankly, you know, to suggest that Polanski is guilty of incitement to murder because he shared a post of a fat bloke in a T-shirt. Just ridiculous, frankly.
2: But the thing is, we find it a bit camp and ridiculous because he's got a guillotine. But imagine if he had a noose or a knife. Then we would find it a bit more sinister. Yeah. And I do think there are
1: That bloke, no.
2: No, but there are people on the left who do think that way. Like, they do think it's all right to kill your political opponents.
1: Well,
2: it's true.
1: Yeah, but I just don't think we should take this one very seriously.
3: No, but I also do think...
1: We know what's going on. There's a deflection.
3: It's exactly.
1: Campaign going on. Right, let's move on. Pete, you've got the next nomination.
3: Yeah,
1: Who is it?
3: I came to play as well. I've got to pick Andy Burnham, our new Prime Minister.
1: Oh, it's going to be so hard. I've got to pick the winner. It's going to be really difficult. Go on. What's Andy done this time?
3: What hasn't he done? That's part of the problem. So I've really got... There's two, and I couldn't pick between them, so I've got to throw both in really quickly. The first one is he decided to take a 38-minute flight from Glasgow to Manchester to open number 10 North at Heron House, which is basically just a restaurant and a disused office block by the looks of it. It's absolutely ridiculous. And, you know, it's cost thousands of pounds. It's the same political party that used
4: thousands
3: to have...
4: Thousands a lot, yeah.
3: Yeah, and it's, you know, I think it's like £30,000 is the estimated cost for it. And it's literally
4: it's
3: the same... It's the same cost. It's the same party that used to have a go at Rishi Sunak for taking helicopter flights and all the rest of it. It's
0: by
3: absolutely
0: by the way,
3: is
0: the original
3: laughable.
0: Architect of Number 10 North.
3: Yeah,
0: he's actually
3: exactly.
0: moved the trophy. But then
4: he had it in Warrington, didn't he?
1: This is going to happen every weekend.
3: Yes, every week.
1: Every weekend. He's going to take the prime ministerial jet to Manchester. Last weekend, he flew it to Glasgow to attend the opening of the Commonwealth Games. Then flew down to Manchester. Yeah. I estimate the cost of those two flights, something like £30,000. Every weekend, this guy's probably going to spend £30,000 to £40,000 taking the prime ministerial jet to Manchester and then flying it back so he can spend the weekend with his family and muck around in number 10 North. The purpose for which all of us are in a state of utter confusion about. Yes. It's unbelievable.
3: It's utterly ridiculous. But then also, he's then decided that he wants to have an increase in the death tax.
5: Gary's Economics has announced that he's quitting talking about economics on social media
0: done.
5: Now. Because so many people have told him that he's completely wrong and his ideas.
1: And
5: well,
1: who's this
5: well,
1: guy? Oh, that guy, yeah.
5: He posts videos about lefty economics, basically saying, oh, we need wealth taxes, that will fix all our problems. We need to just tax the rich. After years of everyone telling him you're absolutely deluded, he's...
1: Well, he made a TV... That guy made a TV show where he went round giving... He's a former city trader who went all left-wing. And he went round interviewing people, coming up with his plan of how we can reorganise the economy for the people. And every single person he interviewed, all these experts, just poured a bucket all over him, completely defeated him. At the end of the hour of watching this show, you go, well... Gary's plans are absolute crap. And now he's given up his YouTube show because no one's watching it. That, what a shame. Now, Andy Burnham, he doesn't really want to be Prime Minister. We know that. He wants to be the tambourine player in the Smiths. Here is Andy singing.

0: Why do I give valuable time to people who don't care if I live or die? That's another lyric from the Smiths. I know more about the Smiths than he ever
1: and
0: will.
1: And his diary.
0: You know, he's got an obsession with the Smiths. It's really bizarre, and he can't sing either.
1: He's serenading the nation.
0: Yeah.
2: But
0: this number 10 North is going to cost a fortune. Apart from his fares, you know, you're going to get civil servants having to schlep up every weekend. Civil servants in London are being offered right now very generous relocation packages. Hundreds of thousands of pounds to move to Manchester so they can work in his vanity project.
1: But does anyone in the North actually care? Like,
0: no.
1: Do they need this?
0: Does anyone in the country actually care? What will it do? No one knows what it will do.
3: The good news is, if he takes a private jet every single week, he won't be able to bang on about net zero because everyone will say you're a massive hypocrite.
0: No, he won't worry about

0: Yeah.
1: He's hypocrisy is for other people.
2: He won't worry about that. Yeah. He's a Labour politician. Yeah. Hypocrisy is us. That's their slogan. Shall we go to our first break?
3: Opinion-oriented engagement. This is Talk.
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2: Welcome back. I'm Kevin O'Sullivan, and this is Plank of the Week. This is my excellent panel. And we are going through some of the biggest idiots of the last 7 days, trying to work out which is the worst or the best of them, whichever way you want to look at it. And the next nomination goes to me. More and more young people, not long out of school or university, are being signed off from work for life. You know, their doctor said, this person never needs to work. You have to give him benefits for the rest of his life. Oh, what's wrong? Anxiety. What, depression? We give people with anxiety free cars. What do you need a car for if you've got anxiety? In what way does a car help you ease your depression? Maybe if you've got a BMW, I suppose it makes you feel quite good. I don't know. But it's ridiculous. And this week it emerged that teenagers on benefits for anxiety, if you work it out, are pocketing £100 a week more than many part-time workers. So teens, unemployed teens claiming benefits for anxiety are earning being given £100 a week more than their school friends, their university chums who actually went out and got a job. That is a symbol of our perverse times, isn't it, Samara?
11: It's outrageous, genuinely. I think there are some things to blame. I think also the Labour government has made it terrible for actually employing young people. There's also job shortages, etc., things like that. But it is really an attitude of my generation, I would say, that we just don't want to work. And clearly, excuse after excuse, I mean, when you look at the actual list of things that you can get out of work for, it's quite ridiculous. It's something like lack of lust for life type of thing. There's a category, I will find it, where it's just like you're just not motivated.
2: Yeah.
11: So you can get out of work.
2: Well, that'll probably be classified under depression or anxiety. We've got to stop giving people benefits who just walk into their doctors and say, you know, feel a bit sad, you know, a bit miserable. Okay, you don't have to work for the rest of your life. We'll give you 300 quid a week. It is absurd. And, of course, our Prime Minister says he's against making any crude cuts to the welfare bill. What that means is he's against making any cuts. And talking, Candice, about this incentive not to work, this week he announced that parents of kids who become apprentices, he wants to create 50,000 apprenticeships, new apprentices. We're not sure what industries they're going to work in. Shipbuilding? Oh, no, we don't do that anymore. Coal mines? Oh, no, we closed all of them down. Factories? Oh, there aren't any of them left. Dark satanic mills? They've all gone. So where are these apprentices going to work? Anyway, he's very keen to create all these apprentices. So he's offered an incentive to parents whose kids become apprentices, but only parents on benefits.
0: It's absurd. The hand-holding. Like, I promise you, you go to almost any other country in the world and you behave like this, people would tell you, sort your life out or you'll live on the streets and you'll starve.
2: What about parents who aren't on benefits? Mm. Why don't they get... They're going to get £4,500 a year, these benefit parents, whose kids become... whose kids become apprentices. That's nearly 100 quid a week. It's going to cost a billion quid.
1: I think my understanding of it is it's not quite as bad as the headline makes it out to be, because what happens is...
2: Because you've read the Labour press office.
1: So if your kid stays in school until age 18, you'll keep getting all the benefits, like the child benefits and, you know, if the kid's disabled, like disability benefit for that child. But if they do an apprenticeship instead, you lose all of the child benefit and everything. So they're basically just trying to fill that gap, because families are otherwise saying to their kids, don't do an apprenticeship.
2: It's an incentive not for parents not to work. You know, it places being on the dole as a privileged state that is rewarded by your grateful nation. Whereas those of us who go out to work, I mean, we're treated like second-class citizens.
12: It's a complete kick in the teeth. And it smacks purely of the unfairness that is actually the heart of this Labour government. They don't care about people who go to work. We're the bad guys for going to work.
2: They want us to go to work so we can pay for all the people on welfare. But I've got this picture. I can picture this scene, you know, in some working-class house in the north or something, where a talented kid, an academic kid, is all set to go to Oxford. The parents thinking, we can get 100 quid a week if we can make him be an apprentice. Hey, pack away your books. You're not going to Oxford. Get your spanners out. You're going to become a plumber.
11: There's this really talented child that came from a working-class family and went to Cambridge. Oh, wait a second. That's Andy Burnham, literally. That is exactly...
2: Where did you get the really talented bit from? I mean, he proves that going to Cambridge or Oxford doesn't make you clever.
11: Yeah, but it's like he was mobilised by a system which he's trying to destroy.
2: He made a speech this morning about his beloved social care. It was so boring. It bored for Britain. It was so tedious. This guy, all he goes on about is stuff that nobody cares about except for him. Let's move on. Samara Gill, you've got the next nomination. Who is it?
11: So if you're if you're going into your holiday, you're checking into your flight, and you are enjoying your meal, and it's Ryanair.
1: You don't get a meal on Ryanair.
11: You buy a meal for about £10, and you get like one piece of pizza, and it's been microwaved.
2: If you want it microwaved, that's extra.
11: So you're enjoying your Ryanair flight. Well, basically, this man, he got sucked out of the window. While he was trying to go on his vacation. This guy who's pictured right here with a neck brace, he suffered terribly.
2: Let's have a look at his seat.
13: Look at that.
2: Yeah. You see, there he got, and it didn't, his wife had to drag him.
1: Oh, his wife God. Was holding him for like 5-10 minutes.
11: No, it was, it's actually horrific.
2: Oh, that's cold. Yeah, that is cold.
11: He was hanging outside of the plane for a good couple of minutes there.
12: Oh, my God.
11: Very much a suable offence in my view, in any sort of way. Ryanair has literally since refused to even give him remuneration.
2: Do you know how the window broke?
0: They, yeah, don't, they still seriously. Don't know. It just smashed open.
1: I think
0: open.
1: There was like,
0: yeah,
1: a crack in the seal or something.
2: Well, yes. No doubt Ryanair will claim an act of God or something.
0: Yeah. That guy, yeah.
11: Actually, yeah, that's it. Don't give Michael O'Leary, who's the CEO, any ideas. I think that's what they're trying to do. They're trying to get out of paying for this guy. He's now counter-suing, and I think he's in for a massive pay packet.
0: That's frightening.
1: He should get a pay packet. But Ryanair have just said to this guy, oh, we'll give you the option to rebook your flight.
2: To
1: if
2: be fair, they offered him a free flight.
1: Yeah. Yeah, they didn't even
2: he said, no, thanks. Yeah. Once bitten.
0: So he's going to be, like, off flying for life.
12: Yeah, does it have to be with you guys?
2: I think that'll be an interesting case. If he pursues it, that'll be an interesting case because Ryanair will claim act of God.
12: Yeah.
2: Nothing we could have done.
1: I mean, I remember another plank that we did on this show a long time ago when Ryanair called the police and had the police turn up on the tarmac when the plane landed because someone bought some snacks worth £7, including some Pringles. They started tucking into the Pringles before they'd paid and then their card declined.
2: So
1: the police were waiting on the tarmac to arrest this person over £7.
11: That's
1: it was
11: amazing.
1: Absurd.
2: Well, that person's doing well in life.
1: Yeah.
2: Buy some Pringles and your card bust. By the way, that guy, on a serious note, that poor guy is suffering from severe PTSD.
12: I'm not surprised.
2: So we will watch that case with interest. So let's move on. Chloe, you've got the next nomination. Who is it?
1: Well, we can't do a plank of the week without Sadiq Khan, can we? Every week he's up to something. And this week we have found out that 165 million quid worth of TFL funds has disappeared due to fare dodging. Now, this comes after TFL put up the prices to raise another 168 million quid. Why? Because they said they needed that money to improve the service for us. Well, guess what? The service isn't going to improve at all because all of that money that we've been paying, I mean, anyone who lives in London will have seen the money being rinsed out their bank account. I mean, it's just endless from TFL. It's not going to improve the service. You are paying all that money for the fare dodgers. And we see it constantly. They just barge their way through. And TFL staff are complaining that it happens so often that they can't cope with the number of people going through the barriers. They can't stop. They're not even trying to stop them.
2: Do you remember when Robert Jenrick did that film? And, all these people who burst. See, Sadiq Khan and his left-wing acolytes take the view that these poor people who smash through the barriers and never pay their fares are struggling. You know, they are victims, vulnerable. They just can't afford these flights. Yeah, I've seen the kind of people who go through the barriers. Every single day we've seen most of them look like drug dealers to me, doing very, very nicely. So,
11: you're a citizen vigilante, Kev. Yeah. I've heard of some altercations you've had with
2: some
11: fare
2: dodgers. Stop them. I always stop them. I always go, no, you're not going through. And they get very, very angry.
1: You're lucky you haven't been stabbed.
2: Well, no, I always say what you're going to do about it. And then
1: when they say, I'm going to stab you,
2: And then one guy did burst through with me. So we're walking along through London Bridge Station. And, he's like, I said, how old are you? He goes, 35? Why? I said, 35 years old and you can't afford your tube fares. Mm. How well do you think you're doing in life?
0: Yeah. And he goes,
2: were you on a bear? I said, you wouldn't understand.
0: They need that tough love. They need it. They've been told their whole life they're victims.
12: There's no love in that sentence.
0: But they need that. People like that, no one's ever said stuff like that to them.
2: Yeah. I've got a question about Sadiq Khan. His look. I've always been interested in him as a fashion icon. Mm. Do we prefer... This is him when he had hair. Mm. He's now shaved it all off.
11: At the Hajj in Saudi Arabia.
2: Yeah, he's done that because he went to Mecca or something.
11: Yeah, he went to Mecca.
2: What's that all about? Why has he done that?
11: He went to Mecca and had an enlightenment, didn't he?
1: Yeah, he said they shave the head as part of the pilgrimage to rid you of your ego.
12: Yeah,
1: and it clearly hasn't worked. Yes. It hasn't worked for him.
2: That
1: his
2: didn't
1: ego
2: work.
1: Is still intact.
2: So they shave your... head to rid you of your ego and your hair.
12: It's like your vanity. It's so
2: very
12: that,
2: sacred. Very sacred.
12: I mean, like,
2: sacred.
12: We finally found the one where it doesn't work on, I'm afraid.
2: Hey, you girls should all go to Mecca. Well, you know, have a, like, girls' weekend there. They love women there.
11: That was the funniest thing. I spoke to our friend Ahmed Yaqub, barrister.
1: Ahmed Yaqub,
11: who was also at the Hajj at the same time as Sadiq. I don't know if they met. We don't know that. But they were at the same Mecca event. And I did an interview with him shortly after. And he goes, Samar, it was the most inclusive, amazing time of my life. And I was like, yeah, except if you're a woman.
2: Yeah, there's not very inclusive if you're a woman. It's extremely exclusive if you're a woman. Of course, infidels, non-Muslims, aren't allowed to go there either. Which is a shame for me, because I've always wanted to spend 2 weeks in Mecca.
11: They oil up and get naked, it's a thing.
2: Do they have hotels with swimming pools and sunbeds and things like that?
12: That's a different type of Mecca, that's the bingo.
2: Do they do Mecca packages, you know? Come on. Oh, that's a gap in the market. I'm leaving this show. I'm going to go and set up...
12: I think there are...
2: I'm going to set up Mecca tours. What do you think? Shall we go to break? Yes, let's. See you in a minute.
3: 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This is Talk.
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2: Welcome back, part three of this special edition of Plank of the Week. And the next nomination is with Candice Holdsworth. Who have you got, Candice?
0: So, basically, like a feral pro-Palestine protester. So, his name is Daniel Day. So, basically, I mean...
2: What's his name?
0: Daniel Day. I mean, no one will...
2: Dan Day.
0: Yeah, no one
12: Dan
0: will...
12: Day. Dan Day.
2: I like that. It's brief. To the point.
0: Look at him. Right. So there's so many infuriating things about the story. So he's just been convicted for climbing up Big Ben.
2: He's hanging off Big Ben there, isn't he?
0: They all do this. They're all, like I say, they're like feral children. They climb things. They smash things. But, you know, they're just awful. So anyways, he's gone to court and he has avoided jail, right? because the judge said he's got failing eyesight. The person who climbed Big Ben has got failing eyesight.
2: What's that got to do with whether or not he goes to jail?
0: Exactly. Yeah. And also another infuriating thing this judge said.
2: He might not sort of see if he sent it to Wormwood Scrubs, he might not find it because he's blind or something.
0: Yeah, make it make sense. Also, he said, it's nice when people have principles. This is what the judge said to him.
2: Oh, how lovely.
0: Principles? These aren't principles. These are the politics of unemployed weirdos. But anyway, he said, we can't be doing things like this. This is like what I said to you about the people who barge through the barriers. And it's the same with people like that. They have just been mollycoddled and coddled their whole lives, even when they behave like this.
2: Yeah, I mean, this is, Pete, this is symptomatic of this syndrome where more and more people who actually commit crimes, clearly commit crimes, are being acquitted by, especially by juries, you know, like the Bristol Four, you know, who took that slave driver's statue and shoved it in the sea. They're charged with vandalising public property. Which they clearly did. They pulled it off its pedestal.
5: There's a lot of video evidence that proves they did
2: and chucked it into the harbour.
5: Yeah.
2: They're charged with vandalising public property and the jury acquitted them because they're protesting against slavery. Yeah. We've got to do something about this.
5: Yep. We really do.
2: This makes one more mockery of our increasingly absurd legal system.
5: Oh, without a shadow of a doubt, we've got to do something. And it's the judges as well. Like we said, it's a really woke one. They all read The Guardian and all go to the same dinner parties. Until you break the culture with the top of the legal profession, all of this is going to continue. So we can leave the ECHR and all this stuff. I still bet they'll find a way to keep people in the country. They will find a way to make sure that their control of the legal system is intact.
2: Yeah, it's very awkward because, of course, we're against the scrapping of jury trials. We hope against hope that we think Andy Burnham is as well. So that would be one good thing about his new administration. Juries are a source of concern. You know, they do make some ridiculous decisions. But all in all, they're better than nothing. And by the way, Samara, this guy, the guy with the short-sighted guy, spent 7 hours up there. And because of all the police, 17 hours up there, because of all the police and roads had to be blocked and everything, cost the taxpayer £92,000.
11: But he was standing up for his principles.
5: How did he get that close to Big Ben?
2: Why don't we charge that moron £92,000?
0: Yeah.
2: Tell everyone that you want to climb up Big Ben, you'll get the bill. That'll stop them doing it.
1: Yeah. We had the same arguments made for the people that went in with hammers into Elbert Systems, smashing up the place. And remember, they like broke the spine of a police officer, hit her in the back with a hammer. They said, oh, it doesn't matter that we broke the English law because what we were doing was upholding international law because we were protesting the Israelis who have committed genocide, which is against international law. And I'm just like, you can't just use this as an excuse to just vandalise whatever you want,
2: especially since the Israelis haven't committed genocide.
1: Yeah. Exactly.
2: There's a slight problem there.
5: Yeah. It always used to be, though, that these political protesters used to want the punishment. That was the kind of the point. That was the point, to be the martyr, to show that, well, I'm going to take the punishment, I'm going to take what's coming to me because it's the right thing to do. Now they're all being let off, or the worse. They do a GoFundMe to pay their legal fees.
1: Yeah. And you have Zara Sultana protesting outside prison to let them out.
5: Yeah, I think I'd rather stay in prison than have to go near Zara Sultana.
2: I still can't get my head around why being short-sighted means you can't go to prison. But
1: I'm short-sighted. That's great news. Yeah. I'm going to go to prison for a tweet now. Fantastic.
2: You've got to break the law first. But I'll tell you what, why don't you dodge a few fares on TfL on the tube system? Oh, wait a minute. They never nick anyone for that. Let's move on. Pete, you've got the next nomination. What have we got?
5: Yeah, so I've got one that sounds funny, but it's quite dark, really. This is an LGBT health and wellbeing charity in Scotland that's been given taxpayer money, and they promote...
2: What's it called?
5: It's called LGBT Health and Wellbeing, because it's a rather snappy title. And it's called Queer Milk, and it's to promote chest feeding. This is biological men who believe that they are women, have been pumped full of all types of hormones, and have started to lactate.
0: You know, they tell women who breastfeed don't drink, don't eat certain foods, and yet these guys can take a cocktail full of untested chemicals.
11: True.
0: It's just,
1: And I mean, there have been plenty of studies on, children who have breast milk versus formula milk, and we can see that the formula milk has quite a significant, like, you have lower IQ if you're fed formula milk rather than breast milk.
11: I don't know about that. I was breastfed.
2: That explains my life story.
1: So, I mean, you know, chest feeding milk is probably going to have some consequences.
12: I think it's the phrases like chest feeding. It is to remove all female element out of this. Out of this process.
6: It's sexy.
12: It's sexy.
6: It's the elimination of women.
12: It's misogyny.
6: But I mean, you know, to go back to the basics of this, you know, the proposed plank of the week here is the Scottish Government, which has given the Queer Milk Charity £700,000. More than £700,000. It's insane.
11: Yeah, it's disgusting.
6: It's taxpayers' money.
11: I know. Why do we keep ingratiating these charities to keep doing what they're doing? I mean, it is really sickening. But the Scottish Government, I mean, I don't want to bring this too sort of out of focus, but this is what happens when you have devolution, Andy Burnham, where you've got different governments deciding different things. It just does. It's actually infuriating because they are obviously more left-wing over there, so they think this is perfectly normal.
6: Well, 700 grand, that's almost as much as Nicola Sturgeon's husband, Peter Murrell, spent on an enormous catalogue of tat. Expensive tat.
1: I tell you what, I'd rather 700 grand be spent on some plush motorhome than on, you know, ruining potentially... messing up babies.
6: Not if it's for
1: milk.
6: Nicola Sturgeon and her husband.
12: No, it's always just ridiculous.
6: Let's go to break.
3: Straight talking and straight to the point. 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
2: Welcome back. This is the final section of Plank of the Week. And the last nomination falls to me, and it's a very strong one. It is Labour MP Kate Osborne. She's the member for Gateshead up in the North East. Well, last weekend there was a terrible tragedy in Berlin when an Islamic terrorist maniac drove his car into the Berlin
6: gay pride parade, killing one victim and maiming many others. The police there swiftly, and the German government swiftly, said this was an act of Islamic terrorism. So no ifs, no buts. The guy was an Islamic maniac. Kate Osborne didn't agree. She said that this awful tragedy in Berlin was Reform UK's fault.
11: The failure to confront that it is Islamic extremism that is driving all this violence and not just random fairies, you know, things, self-driving cars ramming into... I mean, honestly, looking at how the BBC reported it, vehicle drives into LGBTQ festival. Sorry, no, I don't think it was the vehicle that drove itself into the festival. Let's actually talk about why. And you're right, not a single politician over the weekend mentioned Islamic extremism in their thoughts and prayers. We don't want your thoughts and prayers.
6: Yeah, my thoughts are with, yeah, exactly. All that. Don't want that. We want you to confront the truth.
11: Totally.
6: Candice in Paris, also last weekend, there was a... this is a classic example of what we're talking about here. A guy starts running amok in the streets of Paris with a knife, stabbed three women, one of them pregnant. They were all badly injured. The French police, French Interior Minister, what's the name? His name is, I think it's Francois Nunez. Also, it's a mystery. We don't know why he did this. You know, what was the motive for this? We have no idea. It's absolutely baffling. In the middle of these attacks, he screamed, Allah commanded me to do this. Yeah. So when the French Interior Minister, Ms. Nunez, was confronted with this, said, well, you say you don't know why he did it, no idea what the motive was, but he was screaming, Allah commanded him to do it, and he was, of course, a man of the Muslim faith. She said, oh, well, actually, he was coming out with a number of incoherent statements. Well, there's nothing incoherent about saying Allah commanded me to do this. This was an act of Islamic terrorism that the authorities went out of their way to say it was nothing of the sort. Yeah. This failure to confront the truth about what is happening more and more and more, as I say, will just result in more and more Islamic terrorism.
0: Well, it's been going on like 10, 11 years. I mean, think about 2015. I mean, what a deadly year that was. There was Charlie Hebdo. There was the Bataclan. I remember listening to one of the widows of one of the men who was murdered in the Bataclan massacre. And she said through all the inquiries, they never once said what was the ideology that killed her husband. Not once. I mean, guys are like Islamic terrorists who want to murder people. Not once did anyone talk about it. And it's just carried on and on and on. And think how many brutal killings there have been since then. Yeah. And they just, these cowardly politicians just treat it as if it's like, just like the weather.
6: I know. Do you know what West Streeting called it? He called it the driving, the German, the Berlin incident. Guy drives his car into the crowd, kills one victim, maims many others. West Streeting said this was a disaster, as if it was some kind of accident, kind of inferno or something, you know, or an act of God or something. It wasn't a disaster.
0: Yeah.
6: It was a deliberate act of Islamic terrorism, and no one will say so.
5: No, they won't, because we're not being failed by people. We're being offered up as a sacrifice.
0: Yep.
5: That's the reality of it.
0: Thing.
5: And the gay community we're being made to say, oh, well, the poor person who drove the van into the group of people, you know, we've got to feel sorry for him first, then condemn him. That is the big point. The closet is returning back to Britain on every small boat that lands here. Because when you bring people back from countries where it is illegal and punishable by death to be gay, they don't leave that mentality at Calais. They bring it with them into Europe. They bring it with them into Britain. And that is what is happening. We will not say that the communities are now at risk because of the people that are coming here and bringing ideas with them that put them at risk.
6: Yeah, and this coming weekend, as we film this, is the Brighton Gay Parade here, Pride Parade here in Britain. And it's the biggest Pride event in all of Britain, as you'd imagine, in very gay Brighton. And huge numbers of cops have now been deployed, armed police. This event now will be surrounded by armed coppers, probably quite rightly. Now, while explaining why they're doing this, the cops, local politicians, national politicians, none of them said it's to protect gay people because last weekend a Islamic terrorist maniac killed one and maimed many others. That's why we're doing it. They're just saying, oh, we can't be too careful. You know, yeah. Still avoiding the truth.
11: Of course, because it's the same group of people, the LGBTQ community, that a lot of the time, unfortunately, is indoctrinated by the pro-Palestine, you know, let's hold hands with the jihadis type of ideology.
6: Queers for Palestine. Yeah, queers the most for... ridiculous organisation in the world.
11: But it really is a thing, and it's so unfortunate, because in a way, they are caring people, they want to stick up for minorities, but it's being directed completely in the wrong direction. And it's very unfortunate that it's not the far right that is the reason why their parades are going to have to be barricaded this weekend. It's Islamic terrorism, and the far right is something that they blame.
6: This refusal to confront the truth of a very serious threat to Western society, Islamic terrorism, by our body politic, by coppers, by the authorities, is really, really disturbing. Of course, they're all terrified of being called, you know, Islamophobic or racist. It's a real problem, folks. Let's be honest. Let's confront the truth of the troubles that confront us. And on that rather serious bombshell, it's time now to pick the plank of the week. That job goes to me. And although all of these nominations were really, really strong, I'm afraid that from almost the first moment of this show, it was a fait accompli, pretty damned obvious. So, congratulations, Samara. You are the winner. And Meghan Markle, for your ludicrous antics on MasterChef, and in fact, just for existing, you are Plank of the Week. Congratulations. And that's the end of the show. I've been your host, Kevin O'Sullivan. She has been Samara Gill. She has been Chloe Dobbs. She has been Candice Holdsworth. And he has been Pete Barnes. We have been an amazing show. I hope you enjoyed it. You've been an incredible audience. We'll see you next week for another edition of Plank of the Week. In the meantime, have a lovely time and stay cool.
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7: Argument. Attitude. Opinion. Have you got the guts for talk? Across the UK, the home of common sense, this is Talk.
2: And good morning. Yes, welcome. It is Talk Breakfast Monday, the 3rd of August. Ian Collins in for Jezza. Man alive, are we rammed to the gills this morning? Top of the list, of course, that news we broke here on Talk yesterday morning. Rupert Lowe holding out some kind of, is it an olive branch? Is it a tacit invite for talks to Nigel Farage? Let's partner up and get this thing done. Now, how do you feel as a reform voter? How do you feel as a restore voter? We'll have full details on that. Is this the merge that needs to happen? 0344 499 1000. We'll open the lines on that one early doors. You can drop us a voice note there as well. And when it comes to the issue of immigration, fear not, Andy Burnham has got it covered. Not just talking about it, he actually went down to Dover yesterday. We'll bring you the full picture and all the rest of it, all coming up after the news at 6.
7: Talk. News. Update. On the hour. Headlines.
8: French police are being accused of ripping off UK taxpayers after it emerged Britain has billed £8,000 for every migrant they stop. According to The Sun, officers in Calais are set to rake in £1 billion from border agreements, despite preventing fewer illegal crossings this year. Meanwhile, Reform UK says it would send the Royal Navy into the Channel to intercept all migrant boats and send them back to France or Belgium. The party's promising the largest military operation in the waterway since the Second World War if it wins power. Labour's called it the latest desperate bid to distract from Reform's growing sleaze scandals. Home Secretary Shabana Mahmood insists her party's getting to grips with the problem.
1: This government has had a laser-like focus on dealing with this crisis, disrupting the smuggling gangs. That approach is beginning to bear fruit. We've made a huge number of arrests. People are facing justice for facilitating this crime, and we've done a lot of work with our international partners.
8: New analysis suggests almost £200,000 worth of fuel's been stolen from pumps every day since the start of the Iran war. According to Forecourt Eye, cases of people filling up without paying jumped 20% in the 5 months since the end of February, with first-time offending up 23%. Donald Trump suggested fresh peace talks with Tehran will begin this afternoon. Police say there'll be an increased presence for some time at a traveller site in Wiltshire where a man's been shot dead. The victim in his 30s was found near Cricklade yesterday morning. Two people are being questioned on suspicion of possessing a firearm and assisting an offender. One is a man in his 70s. Amber heat health alerts kick in for 8 regions of England later as temperatures are forecast to hit 34 degrees Celsius. Meanwhile, a survey's found more than 1 in 10 homes living under hosepipe bans plan to ignore the restrictions. That's the latest.
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7: 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And on your side. This is Talk. This is Talk Breakfast, speaking truth to the people.
2: Good morning. Welcome. Ian in for Jezza for the next couple of weeks. It's Monday, the 3rd of August, which means, of course, it's nearly Christmas. I'll tell you the supermarket story in just a sec. And it's going to be hot again as well. Welcome along. We are absolutely rammed at this. And as I mentioned just before the news there, the news that broke yesterday, Rupert Lowe holding out an olive branch to Nigel Farage. Let's partner up and get this thing done. Now, this is a bit of a double-edged sword. I've got the response from Nigel. We'll bring you that in just a moment. But if you're a Reform voter, how are you feeling about this? Remember, there was a spectacular fallout between these two men. Thoughts on that? And if you vote Restore, are you all up for a bit of this? We'll speak to both supporters of both parties throughout the course of the show. Yesterday, Andy Burnham broke cover, finally decided to talk about immigration. In fact, he didn't just discuss it, he actually went to Dover. What a good bloke. Down at the coalface of the problem, he has pledged, quote, that his government will be relentless in curbing the number of people arriving in the UK on small boats. Are you buying this? Can Labour solve the migration crisis? Elsewhere, more than 1,500 convicted foreign criminals are living in taxpayer-funded asylum accommodation because they've not been deported. How do we get here, for goodness sake? Is there any end to this insanity? Also, Britain could face food shortages if the drought continues. Is there a bit of scaremongering here? How bad is it? Is Bob Geldof about to release an inevitable song because of it? We'll also talk bad seaside resorts. Got loads on that. And what about this? 1 in 10 Brits haven't taken a bath in more than a decade, according to research. Do people just prefer a shower, or are we living with an unhealthy contingent of utter smell bags? Details to come. 0344 499 1000. I giggle early doors because Charlie Rowley is in the studio.
13: Speaking of smell bags, I thought you were going to introduce me. Yes, I thought, here we go.
2: Speaking of which, Rowley's in the house. Get your pegs out, everybody. Oh, Rowley's in. Are you a bath man or a shower man?
13: I am a shower man.
2: I'm a shower man. I'd get rid of the bath, to be honest. It's a waste of space in the bathroom.
13: Yes, I used to have a bath quite a lot when I was a kid. And I used to enjoy it. But,
2: it was great. Did you ever get in there with matey?
13: Beg pardon?
2: Yeah. The bubble bath.
13: Oh, I see. I thought, well, they were the sailors, were they? The sailors? The bottles of some bubbles, yes.
2: You're making this so much worse. Yeah. You're writing this for me, Charlie.
13: I remember it well.
2: He's two steps ahead. Yeah.
13: Yeah, I mean, the bath as a kid was kind of good fun.
2: Mm.
13: But as an adult, I think I'm one of these... one in 10 Brits have never had a bath in 10 years.
12: It's a time thing, isn't it? The waiting for the bath to fill up, I think.
13: Waiting for it to fill up, and then you do that, you put your toe in, it's always too hot, got to put a bit more cold in, put too much cold in, put a bit more, and then it's bigger than you wanted it to be, and then by the time you get in there, of course, physics takes over, and, you know, you just think, this is, and how long am I going to lay in here for?
12: Well, yes, yes.
13: You know, people talk about lighting a candle, and... you know, turning the lights out and relax. I get the picture.
12: Yeah.
13: I haven't got time for that.
12: Who's got time for that these days?
13: Unbelievable.
12: Just get your head under the shower.
13: Just get your head under the shower. More refreshing. And the way to go, wake you up for the morning. I'm all for a cold shower, by the way.
12: Are you?
13: Depends on the circumstances. If I've been in... I don't know if you've ever visited a sauna, but... Chapter two. But I love a sauna.
12: Mm.
13: So in the gym I go to, because obviously you don't end up looking like this by just laying on your backside. Mm. So you can go for a swim, and then right by the pool there's a sauna and a steam room. You can do all of that and then jump into a cold shower.
12: Mm.
13: It makes sense there.
12: Yes.
13: Waking up in the morning in a cold shower. No.
12: I mean, waking up early is stressful enough as it is, I think. Then having to have a cold shower, which just, I think... But apparently it's quite good, you know, for you.
13: You've got through it, it pays dividends.
12: It's the kind of people that go swimming in the morning, but they go in the sort of natural water where it's absolutely freezing. You know, it's supposed to sort of cleanse, I think, your body.
13: What is that about?
12: Open water swimming.
13: So we both... Because I do want to just touch on this, bad seaside resorts in the UK. Because seasides are, again, it's that double-edged sword phrase, really, because a seaside, notionally, the idea of a seaside is quite nice. I lived in Blackpool for a while before it sort of took a bit of a downward turn. And it was, you know...
12: Since you left, I heard.
13: As I left. Carnage behind me. There was... I mean, as a kid, Blackpool was like Premier League.
12: Mm.
13: When you thought of seaside resort, you thought of Blackpool. It had the lights, it had the pleasure beach, it had big stars performing at all of those piers, those theatres. Everything about it was exciting. And it's taken a real hit economically. It's taken a terrible hit. And I don't know why, given what's there. It's got a football club. It's got the golf down there at St. Anne's, which is, you know, world famous. It's got everything that should tick every box for success. But it's taken a turn. And I just think when a town takes a turn, against the backdrop of it being a seaside resort, it's so much worse for some reason, because it's meant to be fun.
12: Mm.
13: It's sort of the image of the clown and the laughing policeman against the backdrop of carnage.
12: Mm.
13: It just looks a bit haunting.
12: Mm.
13: Now, we both went to the beach at the weekend.
12: We did.
13: Different beaches, slightly different experiences. So, you ended up in Brighton, and I ended up on the Isle of Sheppey. Now, I don't know if you... But the only reason we went to the Isle of Sheppey is because it was my little boy's birthday, got a little metal detector, one of those kids' ones, and we just Googled nearest sandy beach, because you don't want to take a kid with a metal detector to a beach and it's full of rocks.
12: Well, no, that would be...
13: Not unless you've also bought him a JCB.
12: Yes, yeah.
13: It's going to be useless, isn't it, really? Right, OK. You've got a bleep on your machine, whack up the steamroller, or whatever. So we ended up on the Isle of Sheppey. Now, I know the Isle of Sheppey reasonably well because, you know, growing up in Kent, working initially in local radio, we would do sort of events there and stuff like that. Being there a couple of times, I mean, if any place needed a lick of paint, it's the Isle of Sheppey.
12: Right.
13: And I don't know what it is. It's kind of like when Benidorm met The Hills Have Eyes.
12: Oh.
13: If I had to describe it as an experience.
12: Okay. I know Benidorm pretty well.
13: Yeah, well, The Hills Have Eyes. Just think of... I don't even know how to begin to describe it. Sort of vague human dysfunctionality, I suppose, would be one way of looking at it. There's a lot of badly spelt tattoos. There's a lot of silicon-injected lips that look as if someone's been attacked by an industrial vacuum cleaner.
12: Mm.
13: There's a lot of that going on. Disproportionate number of people in mobility scooters smoking a Rothmans.
12: Oh.
13: And a disproportionate amount of kids called Chardonnay. I don't know why this is. I mean, it just... And I swear, two things happened. I swear I saw a man with an eye on his palm. I might be wrong. I just thought, has he got... Is that bloke... I think he's got an eye on his palm. There must be a phrase, you know,
14: there's a lot of phrases.
13: Eyes in the beauty of the beholder or something. You know.
14: And amusement arcades that go on into several postcodes when you go in one. You go in, it's like the Hotel California. You go into one of those things, you can never leave. I'm telling you, they just go on for miles and miles. The lights, the sounds. Now, as a kid, I'd have loved that. Mm. As an adult, it's just all shades of insanity. Mm. And I saw a woman there, and she had like a lot of sort of random, back to the tattoo thing. But the big I would have said she was about 27.
13: Okay.
14: 30 max. And she had Nan written right across the top. And I thought, that's obviously a tribute to her Nan. Mm. Sometimes people put the date, you know, born, died, that kind of thing. And about 2 minutes later, a load of kids come running up to her, going, Nan, Nan. No, she was the Nan.
13: Oh, God.
14: She was about 30 years younger than me.
13: Mm. Well.
14: It was a shocking scene.
13: Yes.
14: Go on.
13: Did she have the dates? Or what
14: she had no dates. She was just identifying herself, really. It's like, I'm the Nan.
13: A reminder to herself.
14: I'm the Nan, yeah. And I don't know if you're allowed to vape inside an amusement arcade, I don't know, but she was vaping away. It was just, it needs a lick of paint. Mm. And it's really quite sad. I mean, Danny Dyer's got a little caravan set up down there, apparently.
13: Mm.
14: Yeah. So all the greats are going down.
13: Well, yes, and you.
14: And me. Yourself. And me. You know, when you look at something and you feel quite, my other half's mum, so not officially mother-in-law, but she used to go down, so she's from East London, she used to go down there as a kid. And it was the place to go. A lot of people from East London and Essex would choose the Isle of Sheppey as the go-to place. It's the nearest sort of seaside resort, if you like. If you come over the crossing, over the Dartford crossing, or in from East London, that's the first place you'd come to that's seasidey. And I don't know about you, but when I go somewhere like that, I'm redesigning it in my head. I'm penning letters to the council. Going, if only... So many places, literally, we always use that phrase, it needs a lick of paint. Some places literally just need a lick of paint. Mm, mm. And you wonder about local councils, and you think, what is it about... Great example, OK? Sorry, this is down in London as well, if you're not in London. You've got King's Road in West London. Beautiful, all these lovely townhouses and little boutique businesses. And they're painted different colours. Mm. There's a purple one, there's a red one, And then you've got... Well, I did a thing for ITV on this years ago. And then in East London, you've got Whitechapel Road. Now, essentially, same age of buildings, same types of buildings. One is gorgeous, one's a hellhole. Mm. And you just think, really? How is that? Why does that look like that?
13: Mm.
14: And the answer, lick of paint.
13: Yeah. Yes, yeah, possibly.
14: And when you know, they charge you enough business rates for businesses. So you walk down Whitechapel Road and you'd think if you run the business, because there's often, there's a lot of takeaways down there. So you go there, there's a chicken shop or a curry shop, whatever. And then, mysteriously, above it is a dentist. Mm. And you think, is there not a clash there when you're in the chair? All you can smell, you're having your molars sorted, and all you can smell is a tasty vindaloo. Why does the council not say, if you own this building, you've got to paint it?
13: Mm.
14: You can't just put whatever windows in you like. You couldn't just put an extension on it. You couldn't put an offensive political message. But you don't have to paint it. It can look as shocking as you like.
13: Mm. Yeah, you would have thought that could be part of the agreement, the tenancy agreement, I suppose.
14: Paint it!
13: Yeah, keep it up to date.
14: Get a paintbrush out, man! Paint it!
13: And it doesn't cost that much to paint, I don't think, a building, or certainly the frontage of a building anyway. I mean, I've had a bit of painting in my... Which, you know,
14: my mate, Fingers McGrath, from Bethnal Green, he'll get you as much dewlax as you like.
13: Well,
14: I mean, it says.
13: Now we know.
14: I said Dulux. It says Dulux on the whether it is, I don't know. But the point is, it's white and it's in a tin. So it doesn't take much to paint the place. So seaside resort. Margate's a good example that's been a bit more up and coming. You went down to Brighton.
13: Mm.
14: What was going on in Brighton?
13: Well, it was a Pride this weekend in Brighton.
14: I wish I was there.
13: And I had a few friends down there, so I thought I'd work quite late on Friday into Saturday, so I didn't get down there for the whole parade or anything like that. I just thought I'd pop down for the afternoon, got there about 3 o'clock, And it was beautiful weather, lots of acts, music acts going on across the beachfront. That was a really nice beachfront, actually. That was buzzing. It was loads of families there, lots of people from all over, just to come and have a good Saturday afternoon, knees up, really. Which I thought that's what it's all about.
14: See, Brighton has taken a bit of a Premier League position, hasn't it, in the seaside resort. Margate is a bit up and coming. Went down to Folkestone a couple of months ago now. That, again, still needs a bit of a lick of paint, but it's moving. It's improving.
13: But I'm sad about Blackpool. You're right, because I went to Blackpool a few times. When I was working in government, all part of the levelling up agenda. So, you know, a place
14: sent Rowley to Blackpool.
13: I know. So it's all my fault.
14: What could go wrong?
13: And I was asked to basically find a few venues that we might do things in, you know, speeches or whatever. And so I went to the Winter Gardens, went to Blackpool Tower, went to all the, you know, the key places. And there wasn't, and this was a Friday afternoon, not a soul to be seen. And I thought, right, well, I did all my.

0: And I thought, because it was just by the station, so people could probably work out where it is. And I thought, no, actually, Charlie, you know, you go in, you're allowed to go in to get some refreshment before you head home. And I did. And all of, it's 2:30 in the afternoon on a Friday afternoon, all of Blackpool was in this pub. And it was brilliant. I think I missed my train. I missed the train that I was booked on.
1: You didn't come back for a week.
0: There was cabaret, there was, you know, singing karaoke, it was all kinds of things going on. But there were families, all families sort of in there, you know, from your nans yes. To your kids. And I just thought, wow, this is a brilliant afternoon. No wonder Blackpool was so empty. They're all there. But you want the whole of Blackpool to be used. You want the seafront to return to what it used to be.
1: It used to be so. I don't know what kind of acts they have on at the big theatres, but it would always be the sort of, you know, Cannon and Ball, and you know those big sort of, you know, Lulu supporting or something. You know, it would be. As for that genre, as big as you could get, and every venue was a banger. You know, there was all big names appearing in all these places, the Russ Abbotts and the goodness knows who else. And it was just massive. And I couldn't believe I was working and living in Blackpool when I was up there. So the fact that it took a turn. I'm pleased to hear your experience, though. That you had a positive time.
0: I did on that occasion. I mean, there is a lot of work that needs to go on in Blackpool because there is, you know, I think a lot of poverty and a lot of social deprivation for probably for the reasons that, you know, you said. When the seaside sort of town, wherever it is, sort of collapses, when that economy goes, then there hasn't been anything that really sort of replaced it, which is a shame.
1: When you go past the summer season, and summer seasons are tricky now in those places, you know, people are more discerning. You know, it's easier to nip off to Malaga or something. You know, it's sometimes cheaper as well. But so much of those towns are dependent on the summer. So the summers have got quieter, and the winters, which were always quiet anyway, are suddenly, you know, they're ghost towns half the time. Because the illuminations in Blackpool don't happen in the summer season. They happen just sort of after that. And they're amazing, you know, this whole parade of lights. It takes you right down from sort of North Shore down to the Pleasure Beach, and it's great to see. But when those lights turn off and the candle is blown out, that's, those two women are still sat there in that pub. Where's that posh southern lad? Is it coming back? Margaret, have you seen it? I think his name was Charlie. Don't shout that too loud round here. You don't know who'll turn up.
0: Yes, I'm the only Charlie you need.
1: Yeah, really, Leslie says, good morning, Ian and Charlie. Perhaps that lady's name was Nan, short for Nanette or something, and she had it tattooed in case she forgot who she was. Have a great day. Keep cool. Charlie is always on when there's a heat wave, says Leslie. That's true. There's another one today. I think it's going to be about 33 today.
0: Well, yes, yeah. I mean, and it's quite hot in here at the minute, isn't it, in this studio? But that might be something to do with the weather as well. But, yeah. another hot day, which I'm looking forward to, actually. As you can tell, I mean, I can't get enough of the sun. So, you know, I'm sure I'll be out in it.
1: Absolutely. Do you not tan?
0: I don't. I don't know what it is. I could put on any kind of lotion or, you know, potion of protection. I will always appear as a, you know, salmon pink from the neck down.
1: Sort of Casper-esque.
0: I am, yes. Yeah.
1: Keith in Nottingham makes a really good point. Back in the 70s, only posh people had a shower. This is absolutely true. Sunday was always bath night, bang on, but money was tight. But part of the big family taking turns using the same water wasn't fun, particularly if you were last. Yes, if there was a family of six and you were the last one in, then, yeah, I can see the shortcomings of that. We didn't have a shower at all. We just had a bath. And when my dad announced, I don't know where somebody said, oh, you know, because he worked on building sites, because he was a painter and decorator. So he must have known somebody. He said, oh, you should have a shower fitted. When he came home with a shower, I mean, it was such big, he might as well have come home with a nuclear reactor. I mean, it was such big news in the house. It's like, wow, Dad's got a shower. Are we having that? And it wasn't the best shower, because it started off with one of those that you get from Kay's catalogue, which was just a sort of rubber tube. That was the only version of a shower, and you shoved the things up the plug, up the taps. You know, just put, like you do with a hose pipe.
0: Right, yes.
1: And it was just a shower head on a rubber piece of hose.
0: And you had to handhold.
1: Absolutely rubbish.
0: Handhold

0: Yeah, your hand held it, yeah. Yeah, there might have been some kind of suction device you could have attached to a tile. I don't know. So, yes, thoughts on that. Why is it that 1 in 10 Brits haven't taken a bath in more than a decade? Is this because we just prefer showers, or are people just a little bit on the nose these days? And, of course, we're talking, just before we pause, can we just play this Rupert Lowe clip? I think we should, because this is a massive story. If you're interested in politics, if you are fed up with the status quo, then this story would have interested you, whether you vote for either of these parties or not. But of course, reform, restore only came around because there was a fallout between Rupert Lowe and Nigel Farage. He started up something that wasn't a party to start with, became a party. They're making inroads. I think they got about, 8% or something at the Manchester mayoral elections, which were a party that didn't exist literally 2 minutes ago, is quite something. Reform came second. And Rupert Lowe, almost out of nowhere, has issued a kind of a message to Nigel Farage. Have a listen.
1: So, Nigel, my message is simple. If you are prepared to work together around serious policies, serious reform, and serious government, then so are we. Not because it's politically convenient for Restore Britain, not because it's personally easy, but millions and millions of British people deserve a patriotic government that puts our national interest before any personal differences that you and I may have.
0: 2 points on this, firstly. Where was the bloke playing the piano?
2: Exactly.
0: Widen the shot, let him have some glory. You know, for goodness sake. I think that's Rupert's personal pianist. And that lamp behind him, if you were watching this in vision, you just know costs more than the average house on the Isle of Sheppey. So there is that. Separate to all of that, what are we making of this? Because this is big news.
3: It is, and it seems to have come from, as you say, absolutely really nowhere, because as far as we're all aware, Rupert Lowe and Nigel Farage have had still this big falling out. Up until last week, Restore Britain were fielding, as you say, a candidate in the Manchester mayoral election, which Reform came second in, but, you know, significantly behind Labour.
0: I think Restore beat the Lib Dems.
3: They beat the Tories as well, Restore Britain. So there is a vote out there.
0: Yes.
3: And it might be a significant enough vote in certain constituencies at a general election to split a right-wing vote. If you had, for example, Restore Britain, Reform UK, the Conservatives, for example, people not quite sure which one of those to go for, and you split the vote and let in maybe a Labour candidate or a Lib Dem candidate or whatever it is. So if it is about uniting the right, then obviously it's something that I think people should take seriously. But I think people will find the timing slightly odd. I mean, what has happened in the last 24, 48 hours? I mean, this has obviously been thought up before then. But why now has Rupert Lowe decided, right, after all of the, you know, slaggings off of each other, the public spat that they've had, as Rupert decided that now's the time actually to say, no, I can work with Nigel. Here's an olive branch. But here are a few conditions which I think some of them are just going to be a non-starter. But Rupert must know that as well. I don't think he can legitimately turn around to Nigel Farage and say, right, you know, we're happy to work with you, but you must get rid of, you know, Robert Jenrick and Suella Braverman just because they were Tories previously. I just don't see how that works.
0: Is he asking for that?
3: Yeah, so he's set down a few conditions, which is one, to sort of not have any more Tories, or to get rid of the Tories, or they can't sit as part of what could be a Restore Britain, Reform UK cabinet, if that ever came to pass. They want a referendum on the death penalty, so they obviously want to bring that back. They want to ban the burqa. That has to be something that the Reform would sign up to. I think there's one other. That might be it. But I think some of those could work. I think you could legitimately ban face coverings. Sarah Poachin, a Reform UK MP, called in the House of Commons to ban the burqa. I'm not entirely sure the public want a referendum on the death penalty. I'm not quite sure where they're at this stage. I know there's a lot of strength of feeling against some of the criminals that we have in our country, where people might want to see the death penalty returned. That's, I think, just a discussion
0: for
3: politicians.
0: But the reality is, if you look at Manchester, which a right-wing party invariably over the years would never get a look in I mean, the Conservatives... It's interesting when you look at the previous mayoral election that there was... Or the first mayoral election in Greater Manchester. It really was just Lib Dems, Tory, Labour, like anywhere else. And now that's sort of expanded. You've got the Green Party, then you've got Reform and Restore. So if you look at Restore in that particular seat, 46,000, I'm rounding these figures off, and Reform, 112,000. So between the two of them, you've got 160,000, 170,000 people voting. Labour, 251,000. They were always going to win it. But it's close. It's more than half of the people that voted in the Greater Manchester mayoral elections. More than half voted for right-wing parties. If you factor the Conservatives in as well, then you've got two-thirds voted for right-wing parties.
3: Yeah, yeah.
0: But, of course, it's the first past the post and all the rest of it, more or less. So it doesn't work out. So the appetite has completely changed, and the Conservatives are nowhere in this, in these kind of pictures. There are strongholds where the Tories will always hang on.
3: But yeah, you're absolutely right. And, you know, those that 170-odd thousand, if that was sort of distributed amongst constituencies within Greater Manchester, for example, so it could only be, you know, 2,000 or 3,000 votes that you might need just to swing a constituency one way or another.
0: Thoughts on this? 0344 499 1000. Should there be a pact between Reform UK and Restore Britain? I'm really keen to hear from you if you are a supporter of one of those two parties and think absolutely not, there should not be a pact. Thoughts on that? On this very point, let's get a voice note from Jimmy. Morning, Jimmy.
4: Morning, Ian. It's Jimmy from Halifax on his way to Nottingham with a delivery. Rupert, Nigel, come on, let's be adult about this. You need to get together. All the right need to stick together. We need to get Labour out.
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10: In Kent on the coastline M20, it's the usual restriction this morning. Operation Brock from Leeds Castle Junction 8 to Ashford Junction 9. Already slowing on the southbound M6 in the West Midlands, looking heavy from the M54 Junction 10A to the M5 Junction 8. Also in Stockton Tees, County Durham, expect delays. Road closures till about 6 this evening for the International Riverside Festival. And it's reduced timetable on Transport for Wales and Great Western Railway trains between Newport, South Wales and Cardiff Central after an earlier lineside fire. I'm Simon James.
5: Talk politics. Talk headlines. Talk money. Talk culture. Talk tech. Across the UK. This is Talk.
0: What I absolutely love about working here at Talk, and it's always very pronounced on the breakfast show as well, we do this on afternoons normally, is the kind of gear change between the absolute serious, reading the pulse of the nation, reflecting views on the nation, like the inevitability of a very, very curious and colourful 2029 general election, the whole Reform Restore. We have all of that, and then we end up talking about seaside resorts and baths, which is lovely. Let's get a voice note on baths from Helen.
11: Morning, guys. Helen in Knutsford. Well, I've lived in Knutsford for just over a year, And when I lived in Didsbury, I had a bathroom, a big bathroom with a bath, and I didn't have a shower. And I used to really want a shower, but I couldn't stand having a bath. I thought it was such a drag because I'd been living there for so long. And now I've moved to Knutsford, I've only got a shower, no bath. And I would love to have a bath. I would absolutely love to have a bath now. So I think maybe people just don't have baths anymore. I don't care about waiting for the water to heat up and stuff. I love bath bombs and all of the shower gels and all of the smelly stuff, but you can just relax in a bath. You can't relax in a shower, can you? Enough said.
0: Sounds like you need some kind of parlour, to be honest, Helen. I think that's what you're looking for, frankly. That's the Didsbury Knutsford divide.
3: Well, there you go.
0: In a nutshell, isn't it, really? From Helen. Yeah, you can't please Helen, can you? I had a shower, then I had a bath, and now I miss a bath. It's like, oh, Helen, just have a shower and enjoy.
3: Mm, yes, yeah, I think so. But I can understand the bath bombs. Not that I've had one for a while, because I do like, if I am at a sauna, if I'm at a you know, a gym or whatever that has, or a hotel that's got a pool,
0: yes.
3: I will jump in the jacuzzi. I like a jacuzzi. I really do. I think that is quite sort of therapeutic.
0: Jacuzzis are okay. A friend of mine in the same gym I mentioned, he was in one the other, and there was a woman, despite they've got a little sign saying no mobile phones in here, there was a woman with a phone. And again, this is kind of interesting, but now we take it for granted. The selfie, okay. I've got a problem with the selfie generally. If you went back 15 years ago, and you saw somebody taking a photo of their own face, you'd ring a medic. You'd say, I don't know what's happened to Jim in the office. He's taking a picture of his own face. He can't stop himself. Not one, loads. Just the same picture. Keeps doing it. You'd ring someone. You'd go, there's something wrong with him.
3: Yes.
0: Derek needs a doctor. You know, he's taking pictures of his own face. Why is he doing this? Now, of course, it's become perfectly normal. And this woman was doing this in the, you know, she was holding it high. She's laid in the jacuzzi and she's sort of doing a bit of a, not quite a panoramic, moving her arm around with a phone. And my mate said, could you not use your phone, please? And she said, I'm working. And she's obviously not working. She's obviously an influencer. And if you're an influencer, then you need a phone, don't you?
3: Yes, a content creator.
0: Yes, that's what she was doing. She was creating content via the conduit of a jacuzzi, which is interesting.
3: See, no, I'm not down for that.
0: But she couldn't get her head around the idea that, I mean, the idea that she looked like a weirdo didn't even enter her head. That wasn't even a problem. Her problem was that anybody would comment on this.
3: Yeah.
0: And, you know, he's trying to explain that, you know, there's people, you know, kind of in their half-dressed. They're in trunks and bikinis. They don't want somebody with a camera. Even if she made the point, you know, I'm not filming anyone else. And that's not the point.
3: But that, exactly. And that's, for me, the whole sort of social media, content creation, influence, you know, people that claim to be these people that they can't, you know, influence anybody, as far as I can see. There's no care for other people. It's all about, okay, their content, what they can post online, what might get them likes, retweets, whatever. But the idea of privacy for other people is completely out the window. I mean, you can literally be walking down the street and someone will now try and, you know, film you, and you just think, I'm not...
0: What's all that about?
3: Yes.
0: Well, the woman in the Jacuzzi, it turns out, got arrested for voyeurism. It was actually a bloke called Kenneth from Dartford, just doing the old blonde wig thing, you know. Fall for that one, Kenny. Rachel says, good morning, Charlie and Ian. I can't quite make out what Rupert Lowe is up to. I do agree that the right need to unite, but he must realise laying down conditions for Nigel is a non-starter. Now, of course, the contingent that, like Restore, have spent... Not necessarily Rupert Lowe, but lots of the supporters, when we've talked about it, pathologically hate Reform. More than, I think, Reform hate Restore, in terms of supporters. They essentially call Reform the new Conservative Party. They're no different. They're a mainstream party. Only Rupert is speaking the language of... It's a far more animated cohort over there at Restore than Reform. Some would argue. So for many, to get into bed, it's like if you bring in, you know, we know that Reform refused to even talk about or acknowledge Tommy Robinson and his kind of support base, but that's the Restore support base. So there's the risk for Nigel Farage.
3: Absolutely. And look, I don't want to make light of it, but the only... example I can try and think of is when there's sort of, you know, two of your friends who, you know, might have sort of been together, or you were a couple and you've separated, then your friends, but you've got mutual friends, and you take a side as to what sort of, one of the two that you prefer, whether it's, whatever partner it is.
0: Yeah.
3: And then you've seen a lot of animosity between the two. You've seen text messages flying. You've seen the calls. You've seen how terrible their relationships have been. And then all of a sudden, the couple decide to get back together. Now, that leaves the friends who have pitched aside one way or another in a slightly sort of precarious position, because they've then automatically then got to be nice to someone that they have on behalf of their friend of one of the partners that they've absolutely hated. So now the idea that, okay, Nigel and Rupert have had this massive public spat, and
0: which involved the police and all sorts of things.
3: And that's the telling thing. I mean, why on earth Rupert Lowe is now saying, I'll do a deal with Nigel, we can put all of our differences aside, but you can't have people like Robert Jemrick and Suella, because they're former Conservatives. Not one mention about Zia Yusuf, who was Rupert accused of the one calling the police or making the allegations in the first place, which, blew up the whole relationship. So, that's an interesting sight. But the public, I think, on the supporters of both Reform and Restore would have to be a little bit cautious if they're thinking, right, well, hold on, Nigel and Rupert, they've had this big old public spat, they've said they'll never do it. Now, all of a sudden, seemingly out of the blue, that there's an offer on the table, I think people will tread a little bit. But they've got to do what these two have got to do, which I think they're all still sort of learning about, is the politics. They're two businessmen, and Nigel's been in politics a lot longer than Rupert, and so he's better at it as a communicator, and that's why he's been able to lead, I think, a few parties and get them to where they have been in the polls of recent months. But they've got to put aside their businessman CEO kind of egos, where they're sort of singing mad at each other. They've got to be politicians and bring the public with them as much as anything else.
0: Well, this one from Steve, who says, Ian and Charlie, in my opinion, Rupert list of demands has been designed to try and hurt Nigel. Where are the concessions of Restore? As the minor party, they should be saying they are prepared to surrender. As for the timing, why now, says Steve? It's a very good point. I mean, whilst Restore have really kind of poked up in the in the opinion polls and sort of appeared, not completely out of nowhere, but kind of, and making inroads in, whether it was, Makerfield, they got a, it wasn't decisive in stopping Reform, but it was there. Greater Manchester, it's there. You're still talking about 47,000 people who voted for Restore, more than the Lib Dems, not quite as many as the Green Party, which is extraordinary to me, but that's another story. But they're demonstrably the smaller party by far. Then that would require concession. I don't think you can call the shots if you are the smaller party. It's just the way it goes, isn't it?
3: You're absolutely right.
0: Back onto the issue of showers and things. And this, frankly, I've now got post-traumatic stress disorder from what I'm about to read here. Because Faffa says, Ian and Charlie, the shower and the rubber hose pipe takes me back to the twin tub washing machine. Half the time, when emptying the water, inevitably more ended up on the floor than down the sink. What a palaver. But they were great. Now, my mum had a twin tub, and it did involve sort of putting the hose in the tap. My mum also did this. On a Sunday morning, for reasons I've never been able to work out, she decided to do the washing, some baking. I don't know why my mum loathed cooking, and she wasn't very good at it. I mean, it was just not a, she would admit to that. So she would be making a Sunday roast, doing the washing, and doing some bake, all simultaneously. I would wake up as a kid, you'd open the kitchen door, it was like flipping Hiroshima in there. I'm not kidding you. It was a horror show. There was steam everywhere. As the steam parted, I could just about see my mum with a pair of oven gloves on, and a pile of ironing under, washing under one arm, and some pastry in the other one, and a chicken in the flipping oven. I didn't know whether I could smell suds or potatoes, or it was horrific. And there was always a really naff sort of Radio 2 show playing on the radio. Some songs from the shows or something, what good is sitting alone in a room? As all this is going on, it's like there's the baking and the pastry. Yet I'm just doing this, and the back door was open because the steam was there. It was awful. Is anyone I look back at it? I think my mum was on the spectrum. And I say this kindly. She really was. I mean, I don't know why she opted to do three quite big things. simultaneously on a Sunday morning?
3: Well, mums can, can't they, I suppose?
0: Well, no, my mum couldn't. That was the problem.
3: I'm trying to be helpful.
0: If she could, I'd have been right behind her. Yes. Go on, Margaret, you can do it. Yeah. But it was all over the show.
3: Mm. Well, they do have a sort of superpower, I suppose, at times, to be able to attempt those things, even if you couldn't tell the difference between suds or spuds in that kitchen, then but mum's...
0: But what she could do, I mean, in later life, she couldn't work a remote controller. You get her to... She could work a remote controller, turn it on and off, and get from BBC One to Channel 4. But the minute you asked her to record a programme on Sky, which means going into a whole kind of interface, she couldn't do this. Mm. And it didn't matter how many times I told her. And it was really simple. It was sort of three buttons to get to it. But simultaneously, back to the kitchen, she could assemble a food mixer that would rival something you'd ask the Royal Engineers to construct. You know, when they're putting a cannon together, you know, she could do it like this thing had so many components to it, it was ridiculous. Mm. She could do it blindfold.
3: Yes, yeah, well...
0: How could she do that and not the remote control? I could never work this out. Mum, how can you do that but not that? This is irrational.
3: I still can't get it. What is a twin tub?
0: A twin tub. One was, I think, a spinner. One washed and one span. I think I'm right in saying.
3: I'm sure.
0: You get them on eBay, Charlie, if you're that interested.
3: Yes, yes.
0: So it was kind of two hatches on the top.
3: I'm sure I met them in Brighton.
0: I think you probably did, yes. The rooms were quite similar to the kitchen as well, that I just described. Not as dark, but you take the point. The twin tub thing, I suppose it was at the same time people started to get automatic washing machines, you know, which is the ones we all use now. But prior to that, the twin tub was a sort of the thing to have.
3: Mm-hmm. Well.
0: But we were always very behind the curve, you know, very behind the curve. You know, it took us ages to get a microwave oven.
3: Mm.
0: And when we did, I thought it was a new TV. When it came out of the box, I thought we got a colour telly for it. Finally! No, it was a microwave oven. We're going to say, are we pausing here, Christian? Is that what I think we are? 0344 499 1000. This one in from Damon. Sorry, from Ian. Good morning, Ian. Damon from Wigan, I apologise. I hadn't had a bath for 12 years or a shower. However, my wife is fantastic at chasing me with a jet wash once a week. I like that idea.
3: Well, if there's a hose pipe ban, I mean, you know, which there is in some places, I think, still, you know. Well,
0: quite a lot of places, yes. You can't jet wash anything.
3: No.
0: Have you ever done the jet washing?
3: I've done a power wash, yes. Is that the same thing?
0: The thing you do your paving slabs
3: Yes.
0: Because, you know, it's good for one slab, isn't it? You're quite excited. Pre-slab, you're excited. You go, oh, this is great. I'm going to jet wash that mama. I'm going to get that thing out. It's going to be fantastic. You watch the old moss come off, and then you think, I've just got another 126 to do. And then, for some reason, only blokes do this. Only blokes do this. They go, shall I just put my hand in front of it just to see what it feels? Oh, look, yeah, it takes the skin off. Yeah, and almost the entire finger. Yes, that's what happened last time you tried it. I'll just do it again. I'll jet wash my wellies as I go as well. That's always a nice moment.
3: I do.
0: Yeah. A brief pause. We are back with more. Charlie Rowley is with us. Let's get a voice note. This is on the Reform Pact with Restore. Are you having any of that? Here's a note from Hev. Morning, Hev.
12: Good morning, gentlemen. This is Hev from Kent. Yeah, all this Rupert Lowe stuff. I mean, I heard somewhere on one of your programmes on Talk weeks ago that they already had some kind of communication in Westminster. So I don't see what all this is about, unless it's Rupert just trying to look good. And if Nigel turns him down, then it looks like Nigel's the bad guy. I mean, I really don't know, but I wouldn't be at all surprised. And I can't see it working. I can't see Nigel putting up with Rupert. Rupert absolutely hates Nigel.
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0: Good morning. Yes, it is Talk Breakfast. Ian Collins in for Jezza for the next couple of weeks. Charlie Rowley is still with us. Neil says, Reform supporters using the same argument as Conservatives once did against them. Stand aside. We're the bigger party. Hypocrisy. Well, Nigel's statement, excuse me, says, it's quite a long statement. I'll just deliver this salient bit, Charlie. He says, to deliver that, he talks about patriotic voters believe in many of the same things, but only one party truly has the possibility of delivering change, he says. To deliver that change, I understand Reform UK will need the support of people from other parties, as well as millions who've never voted before. That is the broad coalition I am building.
3: Mm.
0: Now, there's a lot dependent on this. It's what's fascinating is the complete erosion, not necessarily when it comes to an election, but the complete erosion of the Conservatives in this debate. No one's really talking about, you know, can the Conservatives get better? The Conservatives still have the infrastructure, the apparatus. They've got quite a lot of the big players. You know, Kemi Badenoch has undoubtedly changed the sort of flavour of Conservatism that the party perhaps once was. I was listening to a documentary a little earlier about David Cameron getting the job in 2005 and the election, the race between him and David Davis to become the leader. And it was interesting just listening to that and how kind of how polite and how tame the terms of engagement were. And it was just, there was nothing particularly controversial. There was no, I mean, UKIP, I think, were doing the rounds back then, but they weren't significant in any meaningful way. It was just the Conservatives. And then sort of out of nowhere almost, you know, in the grander scale, as you look back, it'll be a dot in the history books. But Reform... are formed, and obviously off the back of Brexit Party and all the rest of it, and strength to strength.
3: Yeah.
0: And I know they've been under the spotlight a little bit lately, but I don't think that's a problem for them.
3: No. I mean, they've got to go through, you know, take the rough with the smooth. They're going through a pretty bumpy time, I think, at the minute. I don't know... whether the stories over the last sort of few days has sort of not allowed Reform to be at its most high profile, because you would have thought what we saw in, you know, Spain, in Favre, I think it's pronounced, you know, with the thousands of migrants that might have come from Morocco into that part of the Spanish territory. You know, the Prime Minister is now talking about stopping the boats a bit more. This is Reform territory where you would have thought that they'd want to be front and centre.
0: Yeah.
3: But obviously, they're, you know, Nigel's got a by-election on. But and you're right, the Tories have sort of talked more about immigration. You know, they want to, you know, they leave the ECHR. You know, Kemi is, I think, reasserting conservative principles within the Conservative Party as it had been traditionally. But she's always got the problem of, well, you know, you had your go as a Tory brand. You know, she's probably more popular. Well, she's more popular than the Conservative Party.
0: Than the Conservative Party. What do you feel? What are the insiders telling you in the Conservative Party? I mean, do they believe that, you know, politicians always go, well, it's not the next election, it's the one after that we'll win or whatever. Do you think Kemi Badenoch, I mean, her star is undoubtedly rising. She's pushing a lot of the right buttons. She's a, you know, a pretty good operator. I wouldn't mark her out as being, you know, unbelievable. I'd say she's pretty good. And I think she's better than most of the Labour lot. But there is something in... I mean, Nigel Farage and Rupert Lowe are interesting characters. They're both very mesmeric orators. They both sound good. They're both passionate. They can speak without notes, all that kind of stuff. Mm. And they do hit a lot of buttons. Now, you could argue, if you wanted a... If you were charged with constructing an argument against all of this, you could say it's mostly really about one policy. It's not really about the health service or defence or any of those things. Reform would say, no, there is much more to us. But in terms of what people feel strongly about, it is that immigration issue more than it's anything else.
3: Yeah.
0: And a sense of common sense.
3: Mm.
0: You know, cops knocking on your door because you posted something on social media, that kind of stuff.
3: Yeah.
0: Is there any confidence in the Conservative Party at the moment, do you say?
3: There is, because I think, you know, the Kemi is to say she's doing better for all the reasons that you've just said, and how she's turned the party around. I mean, I think that they know, they recognise the challenge that they've got to shake off, you know, the last 14 years, some of which actually was some good work. I'm you know, I was part of it, so I'm not going to...
0: Well, it's just become a bit of an urban myth to say 14 years. Yeah, no one said it after 7 years.
3: Exactly.
0: Or 10 years.
3: And particularly when, you know, there was an election in 2010, in 2015, in 2017, 2019, all of which people voted Conservative. So, you know, it can't have been that bad. Obviously, things they got some of the big ticket items wrong, such as immigration, for example. Yeah. We've seen far too much of both legal and illegal immigration taking place where the Tories didn't get a grip of it. So she's got to sort of wrestle with that. I think the one thing they're sort of counting on, you know, in crude terms, is the, you know, they had a lot of political infighting. That's why the Tories got an absolute kicking.
0: True.
3: And now I think they're, you know, not hoping, but they want to see what happens to Reform. Now, if Reform do have some sort of... If there are more public spats between Rupert Lowe and Nigel Farage, for example, then, of course, they would be seen as the sensible, you know, safe pair of hands. Kemi's been around a good while now as a politician, not just as leader of the party. She's coming up with sensible policies, and I think most people... Very hard to argue with some of the policies that she's sort of come up with. So she might just be seen as the reasonable, steady pair of hands. You know, apologies for the mistakes of the past, but we have been in government before. We do actually know what it's like.
0: Yeah.
3: So come back to us.
0: Well, let's have a listen to Nigel Farage talking about Rupert Lowe. This is only a couple of months ago, OK? This is only a couple of months ago. So bearing in mind what's happening now, Rupert Lowe has issued this video, this kind of invite to say, let's get together. Nigel Farage, in his response, hasn't really ruled it out. He doesn't name check as such Restore or Rupert, but he does say he understands Reform will need support from other parties. But he had a very different view of Restore just 2 months ago.
1: He's a very vengeful man. I mean, it's as simple as that. And I have to say, this idea that I fell out with him, no, I didn't fall out with him. Everyone fell out with him. I mean, you know, Lee Anderson, you know, ex-miner, is pretty rough and tough and can take anything you throw at him. You probably throw it back knowing Lee, but even Lee said, I just can't deal with this person. You know, and we had to put up every week with the ranting, the raving, the shouting, the threats, the libel actions. There are some people, however emollient you try and be in return, that you simply can't deal with.
21: Do you regret referring him to the police?
1: I didn't do that. Zia did that. Yeah. But he didn't physically threaten me.
21: Yeah.
1: But he physically threatened Zia more than once.
0: Now, where does he go with that? Where does he go? I mean, that's quite unequivocal stuff. Are they about to get back into bed together and have a happy powwow working out what's going to happen next? We are talking to Zia Yusuf later in the programme. We're also talking to Ben Habib, who I think I'm right in saying Ben's support is behind pretty much Restore now. We'll get his take on that too. But that, I mean, based on what you've just heard from, politics is fickle, right? I mean, you can almost, like, 10 minutes later see both of them standing there at the podium going, well, it's just the rough and tumble of politics. Or can they?
3: Yeah, and divided parties, and I say this if there was some sort of agreement or loose agreement or just an understanding, but divided parties don't win elections. Divided people within parties and personalities don't win elections. You can easily expose, for example, the Blair Brown is the obvious relationship, that got exploited in the end because, you know, it was a broken party, people just trying to put on a front.
0: Yep.
3: Now, I'm not sure that these two will put on a front to say, let bygones be bygones, because they have said some pretty cursed things about each other, including in that that interview. But I do think there is a, there has to be now an understanding, I think, amongst everybody, and that's the Conservative Party as well, that you can't necessarily make the perfect the enemy of the good. So even Restore asking for some of its, you know, conditions about joining or realigning with Reform. Okay, you might want a referendum on having the death penalty. It ain't going to happen. You can ask for it, you can push for it if you get the chance to be in government, but you're only going to get into government if you win the election. And so you've got to maybe park that for a bit, understand that there is a strength of feeling. I'm not denying that out there, but I just don't think it requires a referendum. That's just for politicians to work out. But it requires the whole of the right to... not necessarily do deals with each other, but just have an understanding and read the room that if there are constituencies where the three of them could split the vote, the Conservatives, Reform and Restore, and that lets in a Labour government again in 2029, if that's your mission to stop it, then you've got to put your own agenda aside, you've got to bite your tongue, you've got to hold firm, and just get into office, and then you can change things.
2: Charlie Rowley, we hit the clock. Thank you. We'll see you later in the week. Charlie Rowley with us here on Talk.
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10: In Kent on the coast by M20. It's the usual restriction this morning. Operation Brock from Leeds Castle Junction 8 to Ashford Junction 9. Already slowing on the southbound M6 in the West Midlands. Looking heavy from the M54 Junction 10A to the M5 Junction 8. Also in Stockton-on-Tees, County Durham expect delays. Road closures to about 6 this evening for the International Riverside Festival. And it's reduced timetable on Transport for Wales and Great Western Railway trains between Newport, South Wales and Cardiff Central. An earlier lineside fire. I'm Simon James.
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4: 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Headlines.
24: French police are being accused of ripping off UK taxpayers after it emerged Britain is billed £8,000 for every migrant they stop. According to calculations by The Sun, officers in Calais are raking in £1 billion from border agreements despite preventing fewer illegal crossings this year. Meanwhile, Reform UK is promising the largest military operation in the Channel if it wins power. The party says it would send the Navy to intercept small boats and send them back to France or Belgium. Labour's branded the move a distraction from sleaze scandals. The number of National Crime Agency officers aimed at deterring people smugglers has more than doubled to 800. Rob Jones is Director General of Operations.
25: One of the challenges we face is that the gangs that are involved in this activity are ruthless. They have no rules, they don't care about the migrants, and they are exploiting them at scale. We're acting to both preserve life but prevent crossings.
24: New analysis suggests almost £200,000 worth of fuel been stolen from pumps every day since the start of the Iran war. Cases of drivers filling up without paying jumped 20% in the 5 months since the end of February, with first-time offending up 23%. Amber heat health alerts have been issued for large parts of England, with temperatures forecast to reach 35 degrees later. Health officials are warning the heat could put extra pressure on the NHS. Tom Morgan is a Met Office meteorologist.
26: The temperatures will rapidly rise in that strong August sunshine, so turning into an increasingly humid
5: and very hot day in the southeast of England in particular, where temperatures may well approach the mid-30s, but locally 30 to 32 across parts of the Midlands, eastern parts of Wales as well.
24: A survey has found more than 1 in 10 homes living under a hosepipe ban in England don't intend to abide by it. Around 23 million customers are currently restricted, with large parts of the country facing drought. That's the latest.
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19: 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On DAB+, on your smart TV, on the app, the home of common sense, this is Talk. The ultimate breakfast briefing. This is Talk Breakfast.
2: And good morning. Yes, Monday, 3rd of August. Welcome to Talk Breakfast. Ian Collins in for Jezza for the next couple of weeks. Top of the list, the news we broke yesterday on Talk. Rupert Lowe has held out a bit of an olive branch to Nigel Farage. Let's partner up and get this thing done. How do you feel as a reform voter? How do you feel as a restore voter? Details to come, and we'll speak to both parties and get your views on this as well. Ben Habib joins us in just a moment. Also yesterday, Andy Burnham broke cover, finally decided to talk about immigration. He's been there about a month. Hasn't said a word on this. He didn't just discuss it, he actually went down to Dover, the coalface of the problem. He has pledged that his government will, quote, be relentless in curbing the number of people arriving in the UK on small boats. Are you buying this? Can Labour seriously solve the immigration crisis? Elsewhere, more than 1,500 convicted foreign criminals are living in taxpayer-funded asylum accommodation because they've not yet been deported. Is there any end to this insanity? One of the reasons, what the Conservatives can't get their head around, is one of the reasons Reform and also Restore have done rather well is because it's specifically that, things like that, that they will deal with. Britain could face a food shortage if droughts continue. Is there scaremongering going on here? Is it that bad? Are we really in the territory where Bob Geldof is about to write a song about us? Wait and see. We're talking bad seaside results. And on a lighter note, well, on a sort of slightly whiffier note, 1 in 10 Brits haven't had a bath in over a decade. This is according to research. Do people just prefer a shower? Or are we living with an unhealthy contingent of utter smell bags? Living among us! Thoughts on that? Everything you need to know, all the breaking news right here on Talk. 0344 499 1000. On that point of the reform pact with Restore, here's a voice note from Tony. Morning, Tony.
7: Morning, Ian. Tony from Stoke-on-Trent. So, Reform and Restore, let's get into this. I'm a Reform member and I've not heard Nigel's response to Rupert Lowe's offer, the olive branch, as yet. But as a Reform member, I've been wanting this to happen for a hell of a long time, including Restore, Reform and Advance and Ben Habib. Obviously, Advance is no longer going. But if Nigel refuses this and lets his ego win over the priority of the British people, then I'm afraid he's lost my membership.
2: Well, and that's going to be one of the prevailing opinions throughout this, because there are, of course, that, you know, hold your nose, get into bed with, I mean, is it an opposition party in the conventional sense? But certainly it was a break off when Rupert Lowe left Reform, and it was messy. There's no doubt about it. Let's get to work with Ben Habib, chairman of the Great British PAC. Ben, morning to you.
11: Good morning, Ian.
2: We only spoke, I think, last Friday or something like that. Who was expecting this? Were you?
11: Yeah. No, I wasn't. The news broke, actually, when I was on with Mark Dolan yesterday morning, so I didn't get a chance to really fully look at it.
2: Yeah.
11: But I thought the voice note you just played said it all, really. You know, the average member of the so-called right-hand side of British politics just wants us to get our act together, come up with a set of policies that's going to save this country, cooperate, and then deliver this country to safety. And party politics has become a slight distraction from that central aim, which is why, having set up Advance, thinking that Advance was necessary in order to keep Reform honest, when Restore emerged, I took Advance back out of the political frame. And so Advance has effectively ceased to operate. But everyone's crying out for the solutions that this country desperately needs. As much as we may enjoy banging the drum of identifying problems and getting clickbait responses to our social media posts, or indeed, coming on shows and talking stridently about all the problems we face, what the electorate want, what people want, are solutions. And that can only come through debate amongst ourselves and then ourselves coming together on the political front to deliver those solutions into being. And that would be such a positive, uplifting experience for everyone who for so many years has voted for the kind of agenda that, you know, we on the so-called right should be offering.
0: What is your... How would you define the difference between Restore and Reform? If you were sitting there in front of a bunch of politics students and you were asked to give the defining divide difference between the two, what would that look like?
11: Well, I think what Reform has sought to do, and it's done it at great risk, I think, to itself and to the country, is to pivot to the left in order to garner greater support so that it can come into office. But in doing so, it has, in many respects, undermined its original purpose, Reform's original purpose. You know, many people now call it Tory 2.0. They've got Nadeem Zahawi in it, Jake Berry, Nadine Dorries and others. And it doesn't hold the principles that I think that those of us who were with Reform, including myself to start with, wanted it to hold. What Restore has done, What I wanted Advance initially to do and to some extent did achieve, and what Restore is doing, is pulling the pendulum further back to where we want Reform to be, where we would expect Reform to be. Restore, in the way that it articulates itself, is, I think, slightly more divisive, potentially, than I would be in the way that I say many of the same things that Rupert Lowe's media post put out, but I say it in a slightly different way. Mm. And even in the conditions that Rupert Lowe articulated yesterday, there were some things there that I thought were unnecessary as part of an opening salvo, if you like, for discussions with Reform. But what we all want is strong borders, sovereign United Kingdom, the ejection of international law from the body of British law, the removal of quangos, the re-establishment of our democracy, a proud, prosperous, sovereign United Kingdom. That's what we want. And we just got to get together and figure that out.
0: The criticism of Restore seems to be, to put it in basic terms, it's gone too far to the right. There is a sort of an eco-nationalist contingent. There's that sort of Christian, let's be a bit Charlie Kirk-like in the way with people who know very little about Christianity, but it seems like a thing to hold on to. There's been that lot that, and I say that lot deliberately because that's the way Nigel Farage described them, or words to that effect. Is that going to be the danger zone for Nigel Farage, that he's made it very plain that he doesn't want anything to do with, quote, that lot? So straight away there's a problem.
11: Well, I think a lot of it is to do with how language is used, without wishing to diminish the importance of the issues. And, you know, no one would deny, no one should deny, that we are constitutionally a Christian country, that a parliament, our House of Lords, used to comprise... still comprises the bishopric, but used to comprise the highest legal adjudicating body as well, through the law lords, as well as the peers, all coming together with the Commons as Parliament, as the highest institution in this country for the delivery of democracy, law, and our belief system into the country. And we have done significant damage to the unwritten constitutional setup of the United Kingdom. And so putting Christianity back at the heart of our constitution and who we are as a country is fundamentally important. But if you express that in a more strident way by saying, actually, we want all Muslims, I'm not suggesting this for a minute, but if someone were to say this, And I would never say this, but if someone were to say that we want all Muslims to leave the country, what you end up doing is introducing your own philosophy, introducing huge division and unnecessary angst, as it were, into the debate. And you undermine what you're trying to achieve. So what I've always said, and what I think responsible politicians should say, is we want a strong, robust British culture. And culture, by the way, is not just a matter of what you eat and the music you listen to and so on. Culture is a very fundamentally critical part of a society of nationhood. If you don't have a largely homogeneous culture, you can't really act as a society or a country. And so we've got to put some fundamental building blocks back at the heart of British culture, which include our Christian constitution, our Christian heritage, our culture, our language, our national heroes, our pride in our history, understanding that actually British citizens, rather than the global citizens, British citizens should come first when it comes to making policy. Mm. The borders exist. And this is a cultural thing too. The borders exist to create and protect the great British nation state that we were, once were. And that removing borders is not a good thing. It's not a good thing culturally in any respect whatsoever. Obviously, there are all sorts of security aspects that come with it, but it damages our culture. It damages us as a people not to understand it. And we've practiced this ridiculous multiculturalism, which is lots of different cultures coming into our country, being progressively discriminated in favor of, being put on a pedestal, our own people taking a backseat. All of this is what we need to unpick and remove. And I think actually, if you got Rupert Lowe, Nigel Farage and myself in a room, and we sat down, we discussed it in the terms that I've just discussed it, I suspect we would agree on the vast majority of everything. Yeah. And so some of the language used is unfortunate, and I would use different language, I think. And that may just help, you know, bringing people together.
0: So do you broadly support this idea of a pact?
11: I think that we on the so-called right, and I don't really subscribe to the left-right nomenclature, but we on the so-called right need to have a debate about the root causes of the problems that this country faces, thereby revealing the solutions that we need. And then we need to unify around those solutions and get the best people together to deliver them into being. It's a very simple business plan. It's like saying, you know, I want to start a company. These are the aims and objects of the company. How do I go about doing it? But what happens is party politics and the promotion of one's own party political agenda seems to defeat that central aim. You listen to Kemi Badenoch. Kemi Badenoch said the other day she won't have any conservatives who've left the party back into the party. Why make a declaration like that? I understand that she's upset that certain members of her parliament, councillors and so on left. But when you put a line in the sand like that, say no one's welcome back, you're creating division. Why do that? If someone wants to come back to you, if they want to work with you, welcome them with open arms. And I thought, you know, in some respects, also the message put out by Rupert yesterday was unnecessary. If you want to merge with Reform, if you want to come together with Reform, I don't think you start with a set of preconditions as one might, you know, having won a battle and you say, well, here are my terms of surrender. That's not the approach. The approach I think should be, look, we're all kind of like-minded. Let's get together. Let's sort this out.
0: He's talked about kicking out the likes of Suella Braverman and Robert Jenrick. I mean, that's a big, if that is a red line, that's quite a chunky one as your opening salvo.
11: Well, exactly. And look, many of us rightly have concerns about Suella Braverman and Jenrick because they presided over the Boris wave. They were both in the Home Office. She was a Secretary of State and he was a minister in the Home Office. But you don't start the coming together of people by divisive red lines. It's, you know, I wouldn't have played it like that.
0: In terms of where this goes next, Nigel Farage has responded. He hasn't specifically picked up on Rupert Lowe's many points, but he does say he wants to deliver change. I understand, he says, Reform UK will need the support of people from other parties, as well as millions who've never voted before. That is the broad coalition I am building. What does that? How do you read that statement?
11: I saw that as a rejection of Rupert Lowe's offer, but a hand of sort of a welcoming hand to all people in Restore, people who support Restore. In other words, we're a broad coalition, you know, join us if you believe in us. There's only one party that can take on Labour at the next election, and it's Reform UK. And I see that declaration as a overt rejection of Restore Britain, but then holding out a welcoming hand to members and supporters of Restore.
0: All of this, of course,

0: But we also need to build a system that offers safe routes for people as well, because that also takes away the selling point of the gangs.
1: Now, he could have spent a warm summer weekend under the opulence of Chequers, of course, Ben, but no, our Andy decided to go big. Flanked by the White Cliffs of Dover there, he talked about immigration coming down. July was better than most Julys. It's down by 50%, and he's going to work relentlessly. Do you believe him?
2: No, not at all. And he revealed his hand completely at the end when he said one of the ways to bring down people smuggling is to have safe routes into this country. What this country is crying out for is the end of mass immigration, both legal and illegal, to the United Kingdom. He hasn't got the message. We are like flotsam, floating, bobbing around, unable really to determine the direction of the country's the direction of travel for the country when it comes to our borders. He talks about numbers being down from previous years. That's not because of any specific policy that the government's implemented. We just bob up and down depending on what the people smugglers are doing. And we've got to remember that every person that comes into this country illegally is adding to the total number that are here. So even if the rate of people coming into the country is reducing, actually the total number of illegal migrants is inexorably rising. And this is not a sustainable situation. The government has to recognize that borders are not a nice to have, they're a need to have. And we've got to put military personnel into the channel and to use force where necessary to make sure no one enters this country. There can be no acceptance of people willfully breaking the law to enter the United Kingdom. Down that road eventually lies the kind of optical scenes that we saw in Ceuta the other day. We will be swarmed at some point. Europe will be overrun. The United Kingdom will be overrun. There has to be a recognition that to protect civil society, we have to be strong at our borders. And that may require taking steps which are not palatable for people like Burnham to say. But we've got to be strong and deter these people from coming to this country.
1: Ben, great to have you with us. Have a great day. Enjoy the nice weather. Always thorough stuff from you. And we will speak soon. He is Ben Habib, of course, chairman of the Great British PAC. And, of course, a decisive voice in many respects. He's not going full on team Rupert. He's critical of some of what Rupert had to say. The Restore leader, of course, has offered reform this pact, but only if they ban the burqa, hold a referendum on the death penalty and sideline some of those Tories there as well. Sorry, Christian, what did you say? We are going to get a word now with Chris Philp, Shadow Home Secretary, of course. Chris, good morning to you.
3: Good morning, good morning.
1: Nice to have you with us. It's a beautiful day. The heatwave is among us. That dead grass of College Green, still as dead as it was a couple of days ago. But a live politician standing on it, which is always a bit of good news, right? So the threat against the Conservatives. I mean, look, reform have been nipping at your heels and overtaking you in the polls consistently for many, many months now. But now there's another kid on the block. You've got Rupert Lowe and Restore. He wants to merge with Nigel Farage with conditions attached. But if they did, are the Conservative Party dead?
3: No, certainly not. We are on the up. Kemi Badenoch is getting more and more popular with every month that passes. Our poll ratings are slowly rising. Reforms are coming down. Nigel Farage is currently engaged in a battle to the end with a man dressed as a dustbin in Clacton. And the most recent opinion poll basically had a pretty much three-way tie between us, Labour and Reform. But Reform are on the way down. Nigel Farage has some very serious questions to answer about the £5 million personal bung he received from a crypto billionaire based in Thailand. He held this by-election to try and escape scrutiny by the Independent Standards Commissioner, but that's going to restart after the by-election, assuming Nigel Farage manages to beat the bin. We'll see if he manages to or not. So I think Reform's troubles are only just starting. There's only one credible party in town with proper plans to end illegal immigration and clamp down on criminals, and that's the Conservative Party.
1: Did the people of Manchester that voted in the mayoral

0: elections last Thursday, did they miss all of that? Because your vote was below both Reform and Restore, 7.7%. And it's worth just remembering that in 2017, your share of the vote was 22.7%. You've been obliterated, Chris.
1: Well, I mean, that was a mayoral by-election with a 25% turnout. If you look at the national opinion polls, they tell a very different story. And as I say, you know, Kemi is doing really well as party leader. And if you look at, like, you know, questions like the economy, we're the only party with a sensible plan on the cost of living, getting taxes down, cutting welfare, which is out of control under Labour. Reform have no plan to cut welfare, for example. You know, we're the only party with credible policies. We're the only party with credible policies to come out of the ECHR and deport all illegal immigrants within a week of arrival. And I think as the public over the coming year or two or 3 years see those policies, we're going to continue to go up in the polls. And I think Reform are going to continue to go down. They've been going down in the polls for a while now. I think that'll continue.
0: Have you had your fox shot, however, not by Mr. Farage, but by Mr. Burnham, our new Prime Minister? It was only, a week ago, Chris, you were out there paddling the shores of Calais. Mm. And I thought this was great, what you did there as well, chatting to the cops. I thought the line from the French police, how do you deter them? And the officer says to you, we tell them don't do that, which is the sort of thing that a supply teacher might tell a kid who's thrown a paper aeroplane across the classroom. However, Andy Burnham was down there yesterday. He went to Dover, says, look, these crossings are down. Down 50%. July they were down. He's not going to rest until they've sorted this out. He's been quite clear he's going to be relentless on boat crossings.
1: Well, it's all words, isn't it? I mean, we heard it all from Keir Starmer when he claimed he was going to smash the gangs. That turned out to be a total joke because 75,000 illegal immigrants crossed the Channel under Starmer. And now Andy Burnham has been Prime Minister for, 12 days? And in his first 12 days, 2,000, in fact, to be precise, 2,057 illegal immigrants crossed the Channel. He's all talk and no action. He's not going to leave the ECHR and deport all foreign criminals, which is what, and for illegal immigrants, which is what is needed to end this crisis. He's not going to do that at all. In fact, he's talking about setting up safe, he calls them safe and legal routes, to let even more people into the country from the third world. Andy Burnham is not going to grip this problem at all. The only party with a plan is the Conservatives. We'll leave the ECHR, and every illegal immigrant that arrives, be no asylum claim, no human rights claim, no modern slavery claim, no hotel, no court case, just deportation within a week back to their country of origin, if possible, or a safe third country like Rwanda. And then pretty quickly, they're not going to bother crossing, are they, if they know they're going to get kicked out straight away. Andy Burnham is not going to do any of those things, and that's why the illegal immigrants are going to keep coming in. The only thing Andy Burnham has to do is cross his fingers and hope the Channel weather is a little bit choppy. That's his only plan, as far as I can see.
0: The this comes at a time when we're reading today, and there it is, front page of The Sun this morning, that French police are billing us £8,000 for every migrant they turn back. And there it is on the front page, Le Ripoff. Your response, Chris Phil?
1: Well, actually, that's terrible, and it's even worse than that, because even when they supposedly catch them, they just let them go, and they can just try again the next day or the day after that. So they get through eventually. And, you know, I was on the French beaches, as you say, I was out on the Channel on Tuesday and on the French beaches on Wednesday, and I saw 100 illegal immigrants getting into a dinghy, a massive dinghy. I was in the water myself, waist-deep in water, standing right next to the dinghy. The French, there were 10 French gendarmes, who we're paying for, Shabana Mahmoud, is paying for those gendarmes. And what were they? They were armed. There were 10 of them. And what were they doing? They were standing by the water's edge, doing literally nothing to stop that boat, even though the migrants were boarding in only knee-deep water. And the migrants had been on the beach for about 3 hours beforehand, waiting for the dinghy to show up. The gendarmes were there then, doing absolutely nothing. So I think Shabana Mahmoud needs to urgently get a grip of this and stop paying the French so much of our money, £660 million, until the French actually start doing something. The Belgians, their neighbours next door, they are much more effective. The Belgians do stop migrants on the beach. The Belgians do stop the boats near the coast in the water, and that is effective. The French are totally ineffective, but Shabana Mahmood and Andy Burnham and the Labour government are too weak to get the French to do their job properly.
0: I don't think anybody...
1: I saw it with my own eyes last week.
0: I know, and it was extraordinary to watch, and it was great kind of political journalism as well as the point you were making for your party. Most people support that. Most people support what you've just said. But as a party, can you own this conversation? I mean, you've got to remember, this is in Nigel Farage's DNA. His entire political existence was sort of predicated on this narrative, on this story about immigration, about autonomy for the UK, whether it was getting out of Brussels, whether it was looking after our borders. He's been at this for years. For many people, he's the go-to voice on this. You guys are playing catch-up. Only today we hear that reform will put the Navy in the channel. I mean, this takes things a step further. The Conservatives didn't do that. People saw numbers rise under the Tories. How do you... I appreciate you're a new front bench. I appreciate that policies evolve. I know you have a new leader, etc. But can you really convince people that you have a greater emphasis on this than Reform UK?
1: Yeah, well, look, as you say, we are under new leadership. We've got a new leader, and I'm a new Shadow Home Secretary. We do have new leadership in the Conservatives. And the fact I was out there last week getting shot at in the channel by the French Navy trying to do an interview on the back of a fishing boat, and I was waist-deep in water, surrounded by illegal immigrants, directly challenging a people smuggler. No other politician has done that. I've never seen Nigel Farage or that other guy, whatever his name is, waist-deep in water, challenging people smugglers. I haven't seen them doing that. So I think that tells you. You can have a look at my social media, I'd say to your viewers. You'll see I'm taking this seriously. I was literally out there in the water challenging a people smuggler personally. No one else is doing that. And we also have credible plans. So it's all very well having slogans like, oh, yeah, we'll put the Navy in the channel. But, you know, Reform don't have a plan to properly fund the armed forces. They haven't even got a defence spokesman, and they can't answer basic questions like, what are you going to do with the illegal immigrants if the French won't let you disembark? Now, I've got no problem with taking action, physical action, in the channel, but you do have to have a proper plan. And we do have a proper plan to leave the ECHR and deport all of these illegal immigrants within a week of arrival. And we know that'll work because it worked in Australia about 13 years ago, and it actually worked in America last year as well. So we've got so to answer your question as well, we've got a proper, credible, thought-out plan to sort this out in the Conservative Party under new leadership.
0: Chris Philp, thank you for your time. Appreciate it. Chris Philp, MP, Shadow Home Secretary. Are you buying into the Conservatives' line? It was. I think we'd all agree, and this isn't the problem of being purposely disagreeing to a point that somebody makes. What he said there was bang on, but of course, the history of the Conservative Party and immigration and the Boris wave and the lack of stopping the boats. I know we could argue forever, you know, had Rwanda got off the ground, it might have started to make a kink into an inroad into stopping the boat. Maybe it would have done. Maybe it would have gone in that direction. Although the Rwanda plan was never a case of, you know, you arrive on a beach and then you're flown to Rwanda. I mean, there was a whole bureaucracy surrounding it. It wasn't straightforward either. But your thoughts, can the Conservatives outdo Reform on immigration? Can Andy Burnham outdo all of them? Because he was down there at Dover and reckons maybe you could. 0344 499 1000. You drop us a voice note there as well. Don't go away, Grace, with you in just a second. Let's go. Are we going to Grace now? Yeah, let's go to Grace in Ealing now. Grace, how are you doing? I think Grace might have gone to sleep. I tell you what, stay there, Grace. We'll come back to you. That could have been a sleepy Grace. She has been hanging on for a little while, and it is early morning. You know, does happen. Chris Philp, of course, mentioned the Clacton by-election. An apt moment, then, to get a list of all the candidates standing.
2: So the full list of candidates for the Clacton by-election: Joseph 77, the Independent; Adam Akateep, the Forward Party; Count Binface, the Count Binface Party; Nick the Incredible Flying Brick, the Official Monster Raving Loony Party; Tony Kaine's an independent. 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Howling Lord Hope, the official monster-raving loony party. 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Derek Norbert Morris is an independent. Michael Noel O'Keefe, an independent. 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And Ketanji Kumar Pipiyaya is the UK Voice Safer and Stronger UK Party. 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James Ransley, the Consensus Party candidate. Jerry Smith is an independent. Kai Stevens for the British Democrats. John Stevens for rejoin the EU. Baron von Thunderclap for the official monster raving loony party. Pamela Walford is an independent. Marcus White, everyone is God party. And Mark Wilkinson for the independents.
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9: The M6 South in the West Midlands, just after Spaghetti Junction, Junction 6. Two of the three lanes blocked by an accident. There's also a hold-up on the southbound M1 in South Yorkshire. A broken-down car from the Catcliffe Sheffield Parkway turn, Junction 33 to the M18, Junction 32. There's also delay showing up on the southbound A1M Doncaster bypass from the Doncaster Conisbrough turn, Junction 36 to the M18, Junction 35. And delays in East Yorkshire coming west out of Hull. There's an accident at Hesel on the A63, Clive Sullivan Way. I'm Simon. I'm in James.
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3: Turn on. Tune in. Speak out. A double dose of reality across the UK. The home of common sense. This is Talk.
0: Good morning, 25 to 8. It's Ian in for Jezza for the next couple of weeks. It's a bright and sunny summer's morning, and you're very welcome to the Empire of Common Sense here. There's a lot to get through, all the serious stuff, of course. On a slightly lighter note, we were talking about British seaside resorts that need a lick of paint. I went down to the Isle of Sheppey over the weekend. It was an experience, I'll tell you that much. Let's get a word on this very point from George. Morning, George.
14: Morning, Ian. Hope you're having a good show. George from Leicester. So, Isle of Sheppey, I understand what you're saying about Isle of Sheppey. It definitely needs something done to it. We had most of our holidays down there up until the mid-late 70s. I'm 60 at the end of this year in Laysdown. And my mum and dad actually retired to the middle of the island. I believe it's called Minster. Anyway, all I was going to say was, if you want to have a Google, one of the famous things about the Isle of Sheppey, I think it's called Parker Street or Parker Avenue or something. It's Parker something anyway. And it's famous for the Christmas tree lights. It's absolutely amazing. And people definitely want to have a look at that. Anyway, take care, mate. Bye for now.
0: George, thank you for that. You make a great point, by the way. So it was in Minster. I was in both of those places yesterday. I was in Minster to start with. Then we went down to Laysdown. I do know this. It wasn't my first time there. I've lived in that neck of the woods nearby, worked at a local radio station down there. So we were always doing stuff on the Isle of Sheppard. They used to have that big cabaret room in Laysdown, which I noticed was still there, but I think closed down. And George is right. Like any area, you know, there's pockets of joy to be had. What I find quite sad, but Blackpool has the same issue. Margate had it. Folkestone still has some of it. Haven't checked out Scarborough for a number of years, so not sure what's going on over there. But often it is a lick of paint. You just think, just tidy it up a bit. Just give it a little tidy up. And that will reflect the amount of people that descend on what was once, as George said there, it was your go-to place. For a lot of people, go-to place, retirement place as well. 0344 499 1000. Back to that issue of restore and reform. Grace in Ealing is back with us. Are you wide awake, Grace?
11: Apologies for some technical difficulties earlier.
0: That's all right. That happens. What have you got for us?
11: I think that reconciliation is generally a good thing. However, I don't think that reform should take on restore. I saw Rupert Lowe's entire video, and I was really concerned, frankly, by the way that he was lamenting the fact that we as white people will eventually not be a majority as a proportion of the population of Britain, because it implies that people of colour are somehow inherently, I don't know, making Britain worse, and that's just not true. That's how it came across, the way that he was speaking. The fact that we as white people will no longer be a majority in Britain one day is mostly because people like myself are not having children. It's not because people of colour are just taking over, but a person's character is what matters, not the pigmentation of their skin. And he seemed to think that Britain is doomed if it's not a majority white country anymore. And in turn, he said that this is a Christian country. Now, Christianity has really shaped many of the things about our country, but Christianity is a personal decision. It's not something that we're born with, and it's not something that's connected to being white. Jesus was not white. The people who are most keeping Christianity alive in our country are black people. So for him to kind of insinuate that people of colour are somehow morally different.
0: I think his argument is is kind of faulted at that point, because if we're talking about a cultural kind of cohesion, I think that is a more powerful and a simpler argument to take on board than dividing people up by colour. If he's talking about a religion, and I think that's probably where he's coming from, then that's fine, because we can talk about, you know, if there is a dominant religion and culturally its value system is not necessarily worse or better, but just different, and therefore at odds with what we see as tolerance or freedom of speech or any of those things, that's a fair point to raise as well. So I think the cultural argument, social cohesion argument, is a more sensible and intelligent argument than just specifically colour.
11: Yeah, I think it seemed to me quite eerie the way he was seeming in this video to make out that colour and values are intrinsically connected. And that's not true. And we each choose for ourselves whether we're going to, for instance, choose to follow God or not. Most people just presume that God is fictional in our country at the moment. That's what most white British people seem to think. And they imagine, for instance, that science has disproven God or something like that, which is erroneous. But they've got every right to make that decision. But it's a personal decision. We're not born, actually, with all of our moral choices or our theological leanings. We each make those decisions for ourselves. And if the country becomes less white, that in itself does not mean that the country is going to be markedly different. People losing values might make the country different, but that's not really because of people being born with more melanin. Other things are a cause for concern, but not melanin levels. Let's concentrate on people becoming more selfish or people not respecting the law. People not being white isn't the problem.
0: All right, on that point, Grace, thank you very much indeed. You want to take issue with what Grace just said? 0344 499 1000. Roger in Wellingborough says, of course the number of boats is down is nothing to do with Labour. They're using larger boats. I think also what's happened, Roger, the number of people is down a bit, but the idea this is down to some kind of brilliance of either Yvette Cooper or Shabana Mahmood is absolutely nonsense. There is a downturn in the whole of Europe at the moment, as I understand it. Let's get a word on this and other connected stories. Robert Bates is with us, Research Director at the Centre for Migration Control. Robert, good morning to you. I mean, it's an interesting picture now. We had the Prime Minister down there in Dover. He hasn't said a squeak about immigration in the last 3 weeks, and suddenly he pitches up by the White Cliffs to say that he's going to be relentless on boat crossings. I think he's rather hoping numbers drop regardless of anything he does. We've had Chris Phil, Shadow Home Secretary, last week, wading in to the channel at the other end on the French side, interviewing the cops and saying, you know, what are you doing? Why are you not actually stopping these boats? And he went through all of that. And then he did an interview. You can see that on the screen now. It's my old producer up there. You'll know him as well, Christian, won't you? doing the interview with Chris Philp. And he gets almost shot at by some Frenchman going mad with a pistol on a boat. And now you've got Nigel Farage saying they're going to send the Navy in. It's like a scene from Pirates of the Caribbean over there at the channel right now.
15: Well, I think it absolutely is, and despite Andy Burnham's best efforts to spend his first couple of weeks completely hiding from this crisis, it has been foisted upon him by events, over 2,000 crossings since he's become Prime Minister already. And I think actually the line he is taking, which is this idea, and we're seeing it a lot from the Home Office, that the French are being wonderfully helpful in stopping this crisis, and that, you know, they're stopping a record number of individuals crossing. Well, I think that is actually a real worrying basis upon which to base your policy towards this crisis, because over half of migrants attempting to cross the channel are still getting past the French. And as we saw with the Chris Philp incident last week, they are becoming increasingly obstinate and actually refusing to do anything above and beyond the bare minimum, and in many cases just waving migrants onto the boat. So when it comes to this suggestion of using the Navy, I've often sort of thought it wouldn't be necessary if you had a proper deterrent policy in place, but I do think increasingly it will have a useful effect of maybe encouraging the French to actually do a bit more, because it's embarrassing for them, but also actually sending a bit more of a clear message to those migrants looking to make the crossing, because unfortunately this is something that's going to keep rumbling on if we just cross our fingers and hope the French are going to solve it for us.
0: What is your take on this idea of Andy Burnham, you know, essentially pointing to Labour's success in the numbers? He said down 50%. Your take on that?
15: Well, part of the reason why they're down by such a dramatic percentage is because last year, the start of the year and the first half of the year was absolutely crazy. It was on track to be the worst year on record, and Labour was saved at the end of the year by the weather, so it didn't quite claim that mantle. But I think, unfortunately, again, it is just sort of slightly fiddling the numbers. I think if we look back to 2018, when we had a major incident declared when just 200 across the channel in that year, and now we've sort of let 200,000 in, we are losing perspective as to how much of a crisis this is, how abnormal a situation it is. And yes, the numbers might have fallen down somewhat, but we're still on over 14,000 this year alone. Hardly any of them will ever be removed from the country, and will end up being large fiscal costs on the taxpayer. And that's before we even get into the cultural costs of this as well. So I think definitely the numbers have come down, but I don't think actually, even if another boat never crossed the channel, we've still got a national emergency on our hands because of the numbers that have come across in the last 8 years.
0: Well, I was going to say, I mean, you've got, I don't know how many people still stuffed in hotels and HMOs and unprocessed and or half processed, and challenges against processes. We also then know that even if you're told, no, you haven't made the grade, it could be yonks sometimes before you end up getting deported anyway. I mean, we saw this other connected story, Daily Express splashing with this one this morning, 1,500 foreign criminals in housing paid for by us yet to be deported. So as you rightly say on this point, Robert, even if you solve the basics of the problem, you're still left with, I'm tempted to say, hundreds of thousands of people that still need looking at.
15: And I do think it is hundreds of thousands, because asylum claim is rejected, and actually when you go through the asylum process in the courts, most of them are approved on very shaky grounds. But even if they are rejected, they still get to stay because we can't return them under the Refugee Convention if they're able to claim that their country of origin is not safe. And on the express splash, I think this is an astonishing state of affairs. We've got illegal migrants who have come into the country, committed crimes against the British people. And rather than ensure their removal and think, actually, we're not going to show due regard to your human rights, you've probably breached the human rights of Brits, we're actually paying to house them back in many cases, the communities where they committed their crime in the first place. It's British people last yet again.
0: Yeah, and on that point, Robert, great to have you on with us. Thank you. Robert Bates, Research Director at the Centre for Migration Control. One of the reasons, and when we keep talking, this is, you know, because I do this for a living, and I know that most of you guys listening to us now are engaged in these conversations, and not all your fellow Brits are, it's worth saying. But I keep coming back to, I know the Manchester mayoral election was kind of, sort of a by-election, but it's still a big election. And when you look at what the Conservatives did, 7.7%, beaten by Restore at 8.7%, and comfortably beaten by Reform at 21%. Now, remember, in 2017, that ain't that long ago, less than 10 years, the Conservatives were on nearly 23% of the vote. There was only really the Tories, Labour and the Lib Dems that were making any kind of headline around, because that's the way it was. It's changed completely. Restore, of course, if there was a snap election tomorrow, Restore simply would not be able to put that amount of candidates up required for it. They could go for select areas. They wouldn't win anything, but they can cause some dents in the right places. Reform, however, would win. And every single poll says they would win. Now, whether they would win an outright majority is yet to be seen. Labour are kind of slightly ahead in the last couple of opinion polls I read. It would therefore require some kind of pact. Now, would you rather Reform UK went into bed with a Conservative Party or with Restore Britain? Thoughts on all of that? 0344 499 1000. Let's get a voice note on this very story from Steve. Morning, Steve.
16: Yeah, the Rupert Law, Nigel Farage thing, Ian, it's not going to happen. Rupert Law knows that, but I don't think they're ever going to join together. I think Rupert knows that, and the conditions, what he's put down, he knows Nigel cannot go for. So it's a bit of a ploy. I don't know why he's doing it. I think he just wants to get it in there first, just to say, well, Nigel's not listening. You can all see, I did try, but he's not listening to me and he doesn't want to join forces.
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17: I'd never met anyone like him. We'd drive around Rome on his Vespa. And he'd read me poetry from the old steps. And that's when I knew I was in love.
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17: 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We met the following year.
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0: Yeah, it is Talk 8 minutes to 8 o'clock morning. Bright and sunny, beautiful summer's morning, 3rd of August. Ian in for Jezza. A load of comments on this. Julian says, morning Ian and Charlie. Charlie Rowley was with us a little earlier. The Tories are the Amstrad of politics and Reformer, the Bang and Ulfson. Tories are desperate and comical to watch. They are finished. What they've got to do, if they... I mean, Chris Philp doing the thing in the Channel, that's great. And it does... You know, it highlights an issue. They're going to struggle to get away from the fact that they were part of a government that did nothing at all. That said, you could reasonably argue so were Suella Braverman and Robert Jenrick, and they're now high-profile members of Reform, although they would counter it by saying, well, they did actually leg it from the government and the party because they didn't agree with them. Kemi Badenoch, star rising, I would say a bit. But, of course, it takes more than one person. What the Conservatives do have is they have the sort of election apparatus in place. They have the experience of that. They're not going to get it entirely right, but they are sort of match fit if you had to get in terms of numbers, vetted candidates and all of that. They've got most of that. Not all. I'm not blowing smoke here, certainly not. But that is their one saving grace. If they went into an election, they could... that they're more or less in place. Reform would say, yep, we're in place as well. They've worked ridiculously hard on making sure, because they've had some vetting issues in the past, which new party doesn't. And they've largely addressed that, so they would say, yep, we're ready to go as well. Restore, however, if there was an election tomorrow, I don't think much is going to happen in terms of mass candidates being stood in 600 constituencies. That ain't going to happen. 0344 499 1000. I also want to bring you this, before we go back to some comment from you. Veterans benefits docked in stealth raid on military pensions. I feel bilious when I read these headlines. Ministers have been accused of launching a stealth clawback of military pensions, leaving veterans who claim benefits thousands of pounds worse off. These are officials at the DWP, the Department for Work and Pensions, have informed veterans their military pensions is considered unearned income and will therefore result in a pound-for-pound reduction in benefits. Let's speak with Hugh Andre, CEO of We Served, an ex-British Army captain. I tell you what, Hugh, I mean, I've got a general... beef. I think we all have to a degree, but this absolutely drives me nuts. This idea of, you know, if you can find another way to tax us, we will find it. And governments, I believe, have a duty to find fewer ways to tax us. That to me is an intelligent government. We should be doing things that don't require always going and dipping into the public's pension pots. And here we have something that's a double bubble of doom. Not only it's yet again, we're going to take more tax, but it's from our veterans, which gives it a particularly pronounced flavour.
1: Yeah. Good morning, Steve and Ian. Sorry, and thank you for inviting me on. It's a tough one to read, isn't it? Because it's a mistake that's been made by, I guess, the DWP. And, you know, emotionally for me as a veteran, you know, I would naturally go to my heart and say, well, what price is their service worth?
0: Yeah.
1: What price was their service worth? I believe, and please correct me if I'm wrong, it's about £5 million they're looking to claw back.
0: Wow.
1: Is that right? I think
0: that would, when I look at stories such as some claiming that they could be, some veterans reportedly been ordered to repay tens of thousands of pounds previously paid to them, then I can see that it would be quite easy to get to that number.
1: Yeah, my understanding is that it's happened to about 350 or so veterans. It's been a mistake has been made. But, you know, here's the thing. The government can waive it. So it's a government, by law, the government can waive that decision.
0: Yeah.
1: It's actually damn hard. I have a military pension. I have no idea what it's worth. If I could be honest with you, I know no idea where to go to find out what it's worth.
0: They'll send you down a rabbit hole. They'll send you down one of those lovely HMRC rabbit holes where you will spend the best part of a day clicking on links that only to be returned to where you began.
1: Where you began.
0: It'll make a tour of Afghanistan look like a bad hors d'oeuvre.
1: Walk in the park. No, absolutely. And, you know, this is why we set up WeServe. So for exactly this sort of reason, you know, we can have one single place where people, veterans, male, female, and their families can go to find out this sort of information. So we will put it on the WeServe platform under the news and media page with the link to the right place. But ultimately, what we're talking about here are veterans of quite a senior age being told that they've been overpaid due to a mistake by the government.
2: Yeah.
1: And now, you know, in their dotage, having to repay, as you say, thousands and thousands of pounds. And, you know, let's be brutally honest. Ian, how many people have got thousands and thousands of pounds?
2: Quite, yes.
1: Just lying around.
0: Particularly if you've been, you know, receiving your pension for a number of years and then suddenly somebody comes along. You know, in any other walk of life, I think you would have an obvious legal claim to say, well, OK, even if that extra money stops now, there's no back repayment going on here. You've got to just swallow it, government. But HMRC are great at not applying logical rules to itself.
1: They're actually talking about now, in some cases, taking the amount owed going forward. So I think that the veterans themselves clearly need to take advice from the Army Pension or Military Pension Service.
2: Yep.
1: But what they also need to take into consideration, and we'll talk facts for a moment, they've got to be able to demonstrate hardship, because the government could waive. And frankly, £5 million to government is a drop in the ocean compared to all the, you know, the useless PPE, billions they spent on COVID. Whereas these are men and women who served their country for £5 million. But to a veteran, 10,000, 1,000, 10,000, 40,000 in one case. That's a hell of a lot of money. So the veterans themselves, if you're listening and you have received a letter, or you fall into the category of the revenue coming after you for money that they paid you by mistake, you've got to be able to demonstrate the hardship it would create by taking away that money.
2: Indeed.
1: Secondly, will there be an impact on your health? And I would suggest there absolutely would be. If someone came and knocked on my door and asked for 40,000 back, or 40,000 pounds, whatever back, you know, I'd have a wobble. And thirdly, you can justify it as a departmental mistake. So I think get in touch with their local MPs. Think about the hardship it's going to create. Think about the impact on their health. And finally, I think this is a government's opportunity to really step up and be counted for the right reasons and waive it. It's a mistake.
0: Absolutely. Waive it indeed. Hugh, great to have you on. It's always a great qualified voice. And I know you guys do great work with ex-service personnel and veterans. That's Hugh Andre, CEO of We Served, an ex-British Army captain. Thank you to him. More from you on the way. 03444991000. News at 8 is coming next right here on Talk.
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6: The M6 South in the West Midlands, just after Spaghetti Junction, Junction 6. Two of the three lanes blocked by an accident. There's also a hold-up on the southbound M1 in South Yorkshire. A broken-down car from the Catcliffe-Sheffield Parkway turn, Junction 33 to the M18, Junction 32. There's also delay showing up on the southbound A1M Doncaster bypass from the Doncaster-Conisbrough turn, Junction 36 to the M18, Junction 35. And delays in East Yorkshire coming west out of Hull. There's an accident at Hesel on the A63, Clive Sullivan Way. I'm Simon James.
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2: 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Headlines.
8: French police are being accused of ripping off UK taxpayers after it emerged Britain is billed £8,000 for every migrant they stop. According to calculations by The Sun, officers in Calais are raking in £1 billion from border agreements despite preventing fewer illegal crossings this year. The Shadow Home Secretary, Chris Philp, told Talk Andy Burnham has failed to grip the problem, adding the Tories are the only party who can solve the crisis.
9: We'll leave the ECHR and every illegal immigrant that arrives, be no asylum claim, no human rights claim, no modern slavery claim, no hotel, no court case, just deportation within a week. And then pretty quickly, they're not going to bother crossing, are they?
8: Meanwhile, Reform UK says it would send the Royal Navy into the Channel to intercept all migrant boats and send them back to France or Belgium. The party's promising the largest military operation in the waterway since the Second World War if it wins power. Labour's called it the latest desperate bid to distract from Reform's growing sleaze scandals. Elsewhere, drivers in the UK have stolen almost £200,000 worth of fuel from petrol stations every day since the start of the Iran war. Analysis from Forecourt Eye suggests incidents have risen by a fifth in the 5 months since February. They include drive-offs as well as motorists claiming they had no way to pay after filling up. Police say there'll be an increased presence for some time at a traveller site in Wiltshire where a man's been shot dead. The victim in his 30s was found near Cricklade yesterday morning. Two people are being questioned on suspicion of possessing a firearm and assisting an offender. Amber heat health alerts kick in for eight regions of England later as temperatures are forecast to hit 34 degrees Celsius. Meanwhile, a survey's found more than 1 in 10 homes living under hosepipe bans plan to ignore the restrictions. That's the latest.
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2: Across the UK. On DAB+. On your smart speaker. On your smart TV. And on your side. This is Talk. Wise words across the nation. This is Talk Breakfast.
0: Wise words indeed, yeah. Good morning. Welcome to the home of common sense. It is Talk Breakfast. Ian Collins in for Jezza for the next couple of weeks. Welcome along. It's a sunny summer's day. Monday, 3rd of August. I was about to say it's nearly Christmas. What I did spot yesterday in the supermarket, I didn't spot any Christmas stuff, but this is the subtle message. So I spotted big displays of roses and celebrations. That's the beginning, right? And it's midsummer. It's the 3rd of August. And they whipped out the confectionery. Ready for Christmas. Top of the list this morning, the news that we broke here on Talk yesterday. Rupert Lowe has held out some sort of olive branch to Nigel Farage. Let's partner up and get this thing done, he says. How do you feel as a Reform voter about that? How do you feel as a Restore voter about that. Details to come, and we'll speak to supporters of both parties as well. Also, Brendan O'Neill, join us in just a couple of moments. Yesterday, Andy Burnham broke cover and finally decided to talk about immigration. In fact, he didn't just discuss it, he went to Dover on a mission down at the coalface of the problem. He has pledged his government will, quote, be relentless in curbing the number of people arriving in the UK on small boats. Are you buying this? Can Labour seriously solve the migration crisis? Thoughts on that. Elsewhere and connected, more than 1,500 convicted foreign criminals are living in taxpayer-funded asylum accommodation in this country because they've not yet been deported. How in the name of can that happen? Is there any end to this insanity? More on that as well. And Britain could face food shortages if droughts continue. Now, is that a bit of scaremongering? Is it sort of in the climate crisis department? Is this really the territory where Bob Geldof's going to be releasing a new single? For us? People walking across the prairies of Essex and Kent looking for wheat? I do wonder. And what about this one? On a much lighter note, 1 in 10 Brits haven't taken a bath in more than a decade. Filthy swines. This is according to research. Do people just prefer a shower is the obvious question, or are we just living with an unhealthy contingent of utter smell bags? I would like to know. Thoughts on this? Everything you need to know. We'll bring you all the breaking news. 0344 499 1000. Pamela in Bolton says, definitely reform, restore. Together they could stop this country going down the gurgler. To your earlier caller, Grace, she's got the wrong end of the stick. Rupert Lowe is talking about culture, not skin colour, says Pam. Thank you for that, Pamela. Let's get a voice note on this very point from Carl. Morning, Carl.
11: Hi, Ian. Carl in Berry. Rupert Lowe, cynical move in my opinion. Them demands, who is he to demand? Tiniest party. 6.7% of the vote. And he's demanding, making 5 demands. And let's be honest with you, they're unrealistic demands. As if reform, we're going to turn around and say, right, we're going to get rid of Andrea Jenkins. We're going to get rid of Suella Braverman. What's wrong with them? So what? They came from the Tories. I used to be conservative. Reform UK and most of Restore were probably came from the conservatives anyway, most of the members.
0: I mean, that's fair. Nigel Farage was a Conservative. Richard Tice was a Conservative. I think Rupert Lowe's point on that is an interesting. If that is to be a red line in this, if it gets that far, then I think that would be perhaps dismissed at first base. Let's speak with Brendan O'Neill, chief political writer at Spiked, journalist, author, and regular with us here on Talk. Brendan, morning to you.
12: Hi, Ian. How's it going?
0: It's good. I mean, normally in the summer, of course, we get this lull and, you know, everybody from columnists and writers and broadcasters, we're looking around thinking, you know, God, there's got to be something out there. And then suddenly, bang, this thing comes from Rupert Lowe over the weekend. I don't think many people expected it. What are your initial thoughts on this olive branch, if that is the right word, that he's offered to reform?
12: Ian, I am so sceptical of this. I think reform should avoid it like the plague. I think it's, I don't think it's an olive branch at all. I think it is another kind of digital ruse. It's an attempt to confront reform and to say to them, look, do you agree with these 5 points we're putting in front of you? Or are you a bunch of cowards and weaklings who won't even go along with these straightforward policies? I think it's another attempt to set reform up. But also, aside from that, you know, the thing about Restore that has always got on my nerves is that they are driven by a pathological hatred for reform. I was in Makerfield during the by-election there, which, of course, Andy Burnham won. And Restore's leaflet was just 100% from top to bottom an anti-reform leaflet. It was basically saying, don't vote for reform. There are a bunch of sellouts. There are a bunch of old Tories. There are a bunch of losers. The idea that they would now put out an olive branch and say, ooh, we'd like to work with you after all. I'm not buying it. And I hope that Nigel Farage and Zia Youssef won't buy it either.
0: Yeah, it's kind of interesting, isn't it? I think you're right. And I thought the sort of red line thing was just a bit daft, frankly. You've got to get rid of Suella Braverman. You've got to get rid of Robert Jenrick. Well, on that basis, you'd have to get rid of probably everybody who were once former Tories, as I was just saying.
12: Exactly. And, you know, the other thing is that Reform has a real chance to become a big player in British politics if it plays its cards right. I do think Reform has been flagging for the past few months. I don't think they've been on the front foot. I don't think they've taken advantage of huge issues that have blown up in our politics in the way that they ought to have. So they've got to pull their socks up, but they have the chance to be a huge powerhouse and even perhaps to play a role in government at some point soon. But, you know, the thing about Restore, the other thing about Restore is that its online following is incredibly dodgy. I mean, it's full of these kind of strange nerds for a start, but then there's also people who have got extreme views. There's people who are borderline fascistic in the digital following of Restore. There are people who have praised Hitler who are also either contributors or donators or members of Restore. And whenever Rupert Lowe has been asked about this, he's basically said, well, I don't care. You know, Reform does not want to be hanging around with people like that. The kind of people who want to vote for Reform, for Nigel Farage, for the things that he wants to do, are the decent working classes, the people who've been left behind and ignored by the other parties. These are normal, decent people. And I think attaching thousands of oddballs who follow Restore to that movement, I think that would be a terrible mistake, and Reform should think very carefully about doing anything like
0: that. Yeah, I mean, there was this, as you will have seen, Brendan, this sort of response from Nigel Farage. It doesn't particularly name check, as far as I can see, Rupert Lowe or Restore, but he does say to deliver change, talking about only one party has the possibility of delivering change. He goes on to say, to deliver that change, I understand Reform UK will need the support of people from other parties, as well as millions you've never voted. That is the broad coalition I am building. What do you take from that?
12: Yeah, that's true. He does need to build a broad coalition. And I think probably at the moment, Reform has reached the limit of the kinds of voters that are pretty clearly want to vote for Reform, which tend to be former Labour voters, some former Tory voters, people who are ticked off with the old two parties. I think Reform has probably reached the limit of those voters. So it does need to break beyond that. It does need to start appealing to other people, especially in London, in central Manchester, in the cities, which tend to be colonized by Labour primarily. So it does need to break beyond its current coalition. I think what that should mean is that Rupert Lowe should tell his supporters to vote for Reform. I mean, that's what should happen. Restore is pretty much a digital party. It's pretty much a social media party. It doesn't have networks in the real world in the way that Reform does. It doesn't have those grassroots movements or huge networks across the country of activists and thinkers and people doing the work on the ground in the way that Reform does. So it's not a real prospect. And I just think that Rupert Lowe has got ideas above his station if he thinks that his tiny party can suddenly say, oh, we don't hate your guts after all, Reform. In fact, we're going to work with you if you follow these five guidelines. I just think it's a bit preposterous.
0: It does have, of course, support from Elon Musk and that guy, Tommy Robinson.
12: Yeah, it has a lot of support from Elon Musk. I'm not convinced Elon Musk understands British politics particularly well, though I'm very grateful for the fact that he has blown open X and made it far more free than it was when it was Twitter, when you couldn't even say a man is not a woman without being banned. So I'm glad that he's done that. He has done great work for freedom of speech. I do think his interventions into British politics are cack-handed some of the time. I think he's absolutely free to say whatever he wants about British politics. And I think any attempt to clamp down on him, which I'm sure is what Andy Burnham would like to do, would be wrong. But at the same time, if we're serious about changing this country, about solving the border crisis, the welfare crisis, the energy crisis, these huge crises that are afflicting our country and which neither the Tories nor the Labour seem to have any answers for, if we're serious about that, we need to be serious about British politics and we need serious players.
0: Indeed. Well, Labour claim to be serious players now on the immigration front, Brendan, which is always an interesting one. Grab the popcorn for these moments. And Andy Burnham, the Prime Minister, went down. He wasn't just sitting there in the opulence of Chequers, which, frankly, if I'd just become the Prime Minister, I'd be there every flipping day. Forget going back to my new Manchester office. I'd be in that beautiful house by the lake, fishing, enjoying the orchards, whatever. He went down to Dover, up to the coalface of the problem. And this is what he told us.
13: The number of crossings is down by 50% this year compared with the same period in 2025. And the month we've just had, July, has been the lowest number for 6 years. The number of crossings is down by 50% this year compared with the same period in 2025. And the month we've just had, July, has been the lowest number for 6 years of people crossing. So clearly progress is being made, but we're not complacent, and it's why I am here. So we're just going to be relentless. We have to deal with the issue rather than play politics with the issue. Just deal with it head on, grip it, and then make the changes that will bring that reassurance to the public. The public don't like the idea that the border looks like it's not controlled. We need to bring back that control, but also we need to offer support for people who genuinely need it. It's about changing the whole approach, and slowly but surely we are putting in place those building blocks of a very different approach to this issue. It's working, but there's more to be done.
0: Yeah, note to the Downing Street media department, get your Prime Minister a microphone where we can hear him properly. Brendan, so there it is, you know, reform busted flush on this one. Now Conservatives, Chris Philp can go and paddle in as many Calais waters as he likes. Andy Burnham solved the problem.
12: Yeah, we're not buying it, are we, really?

0: That has caused huge consternation in Europe, even amongst the kinds of government officials who didn't take this problem seriously for a long time. So he's been compelled to do it. His hand has been forced. But, you know, we have to get real about this. Since he came to power, which has only been a couple of weeks, more than 2,000 people have come illegally on small boats to this country.
1: Yeah.
0: This is a crisis.
1: Firstly, that's apparently a success, Brendan.
0: And he says it's getting better, but people aren't going to buy that. It's a security crisis because we don't know who these men are, and we don't know what their intentions are, and we know that a lot of crimes have been committed by people from overseas who came here illegally. But also, it's a sovereignty crisis. Mm. A country that cannot protect its borders, that cannot stop hundreds of young men from turning up illegally every single week, that's not a serious country. That is not a properly sovereign country. So we now have to dismantle every single piece of legislation and international treaty and human rights law that prevents us from policing our borders, which is the right of every sovereign state.
1: Absolutely right. If you've got tens of thousands, I make this point constantly. It shouldn't matter whether you're left wing, right wing. Anyone with half a brain cell can see that this is completely unacceptable. And I would argue right now, you know, we know that what happened in Quetta, Nigel Farage talking about sending the Navy in to avoid those kind of problems, and maybe there's something in that. But the fact that this is not a massive story, it's only that it's on the used to be on the headlines every single day. Now, a couple of thousand a week hardly gets a mention. What we do know is that the French have been absolutely woeful in this. Front page of the Sun today, Le Ripoff. Apparently, we hear that it's costing 8,000 quid per migrant that they stop coming to the UK. I mean, how did we get into this bonkers? It's the 21st century, for goodness sake. Two countries, two leaders, two militaries, two police forces, two home secretaries between the two, two intelligence services, two lots of drones, two lots of navy, and we can't stop thousands of men crossing a piece of water on a rubber boat.
0: It's just surreal. I mean, it really is surreal. You know, Britain used to rule the waves, and now we can't even stop a couple of dinghies coming over every single day. It's pure madness. And I think the political class has just been so relaxed about it for so long. And the liberal media in particular, and the left and the activist class, they've all said it's not a problem. Yeah. Or they've said any attempt to stop it is racist and fascistic, and you're harming these vulnerable people from overseas. They've been gaslighting us. We can see with our own eyes that most of the people on these boats are not vulnerable people. They tend to be fighting age men. They tend to be pretty fit young men. You do find yourself wondering where the hell are the women and children. We also know that they are given bed and board when they come into this country, which the public is very angry about. And we know that some of them have committed terrible crimes while they've been here. So this is the reality. And it's not racist to say any of that. But it really does come down to the question of whether or not Britain is an independent sovereign nation. And if you are an independent sovereign nation, you should know who's crossing your borders or what is crossing your borders and for what purpose that is happening. If you don't know that, then you are not an independent nation, and that is currently the mess that we are in.
1: Absolutely right. And those boats, we also know, carry a contingent of Iranians, and the last time I looked, we are at war, tacitly or otherwise, with Iran. I mean, if ever there was a point where you might say, perhaps we should stop these people. I was talking to somebody who was telling me about a Finnish woman who's lived in the UK for 50 years that struggled like mad because she dared to go on holiday to get back into the UK because something popped up on a computer. She had her passport, her papers, everything. Lived here, kids here, grandkids. Kids, the whole thing, all her life, pretty much, other than 10 years, she's lived here and struggled for hours detained at Border Force. Or you could come from an iffy part of Iranian regime, jump in a boat, come to the UK and be in the Four Seasons by 6 o'clock.
0: Absolutely right. That's the problem. You know, Andy Burnham and others think that we can just go down to Dover and put a few more coppers down there and maybe put a few Navy ships in the channel and everything will be fine. No, the problem is the green light that we are implicitly sending to these illegal immigrants, because they know full well, they talk amongst themselves all the time.
1: Of course.
0: They know that when they come to Britain, they'll get a hotel room. They know they'll get three meals a day. They might get some medical assistance. They might get some pocket money. They probably won't be deported. We'd hardly deport anyone. They know all of this. Yeah. They know we are a soft touch. So we are basically saying, on the one hand, please don't come, we don't want you here. On the other hand, please do come because you're going to get all these freebies. Until we dismantle that entire soft regime and treat these illegal immigrants harshly, and

0: and deport them quickly. Until we do that, then we're not going to solve this problem.
1: Brendan, great to have you on. Have a wonderful day. Thank you. Brendan O'Neill, chief political writer over there at Spiked. Thank you to him on this point. Chris is in Oxford. What have you got for us, Chris? Morning.
2: Good morning, Ian. Mike and Whitney here. Can you guys at Talk TV and Talk Radio, can you imagine how frustrating...
1: Thank you. That was Mike. That was a voice note, of course. I never got to hear it, Mike, because we were just wondering what happened. This is Chris in Oxford. Chris, how are you doing?
3: Good morning. Not too bad, thank you.
1: Good. Fire away. What have you got?
3: Well, first of all, I am a reform voter.
1: Mm-hmm.
3: Rupert Lowe is basically got another agenda. He wants to take over from Nigel. He used to be with reform. He needs to be asked the question, why did he leave? Because Nigel has already exclaimed that most of the reform people couldn't get on with him because he was shouting, he was loud, everything else. The other thing as well is Kemi Badenoch has taken up points that Nigel has already said about stopping and coming out of the ECHR.
1: Mm-hmm.
3: He's picking up on his points to make out the Conservatives is what they will do. I don't believe the Conservatives are genuine at all. I used to be a Conservative voter for years. Don't believe them at all, which is why I switched to Reform, because I believe what Nigel said.
1: Yeah.
3: The thing as well is Andy Burnham will not, like Nigel said, put the Navy out there to physically stop the boats and send them back. Now, have we got to wait for another 7-Eleven with, we know that Iranians are bringing people into the country.
1: Yeah, it's a joke. Even if somebody was quite relaxed about people going into hotels and HMOs, even if you came from that part of the political spectrum, surely now, with what's going on in Iran, you might think, right, this is the point when we have to detain everybody that's come over on a boat because we don't know who they are. We know there's always been a, you know, at one point Iran was the majority, when this whole thing first started, it was almost majority Iranians that were legging it out of Tehran and trying to get to this country via various European routes. But now, there's still, of the 70%, Iran are part of that contingent. So if ever there was a point, you just use your common sense and say, we don't know who these blokes are. We're just going to detain them. We're not going to beat them up or put them in Pentonville, but we are going to detain them. That doesn't happen. Chris, great call. Thank you, mate, for that. 0344 499 1000. More from you on the way. Loads to talk about. This is Talk.
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12: In West Yorkshire, there's an accident on the M62 West, Tingley to Gillesham, junction 28 to 27. It's closed two of the lanes. It looks a bit slow on the southbound M1 in Leicestershire, approaching the M69, junction 21. There's an earlier collision involving a van and a car. It's also still backing up on the southbound M6 in the West Midlands, an earlier accident near Spaghetti Junction, junction 6. And still the delays for the clockwise M25 in Surrey, accidents on the hard shoulder, Staines to Heathrow, junctions 13 to 14. I'm Simon James.
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14: See it, hear it, talk it. Across the UK, Talk Energy, the home of common sense. This is Talk.
1: It is Talk, 0344 499 1000. Christine says, my road in Southend, just off the seafront, has at least 8 HMOs. The road used to be lovely. Now there's rubbish everywhere because the tenants don't care. It's disgusting. I'm a pensioner. I hate it, but I can't move because I'm adequately accommodated. This is what you get for working hard all your life. That's sunny Southend for you. And thank you for your other nice comments as well, Christine. That's very kind. Nobody should be in that situation. Nobody should be living in a... If you look at the progress of how people, you know, the old sort of images of Victorian Britain and what it looked like, and everywhere was a slum, and when there wasn't a slum, there was a gin house, so you were either off your face on something or you were living in such woeful accommodation. And, of course, you progress over the years, the big house building post-war, etc. Council houses for people, those things were built beautifully. I lived in one all my childhood, and in two different ones, and they were just built to great levels as well. There was no, you couldn't put a screw in a wall in a council house back then because it would just damage the screw. The walls were properly, it was great. And then here we are in 2026, where people are living in conditions that are beginning to reflect what we had 100 years ago. Just because you've got heating and just because you've got running water doesn't mean everything's tickety-boo. That's really sad, regardless of what the reasons are for multiple HMOs, etc. Doesn't really matter. If people are disrespecting the area, which is clearly the case in some of those examples. I saw it when I used to live in East London. There were certain pockets and roads you'd go down, and it was like carnage. Where are we, for God's sake? This is awful. Anyway, on wider issues, let's speak to Paul Richards, former Labour special advisor. Morning to you, Paul.
15: Morning, how are you?
1: I'm good. Always good to have you with us. Always good to talk. It's a lovely sunny day. And of course, normally, I said this to Brendan, our last guest, normally in August, you can't find a new story for love nor money. And yet we wake up this morning to this new debate on the right of politics. So it's interesting to get your perspective on this, that Rupert Lowe wants to get into bed, metaphorically, with Nigel Farage. Your thoughts?
15: Well, I think they're now sort of at a point of such different ideas and different traditions and enmities and rivalries that I can't really see how you can sort of reconcile the warring factions, really. It does remind me a little bit of the far left, you know, where you put four of them in a room and you get five factions.
1: Yeah.
15: And it just seems a similar idea, that like amoeba, these are sort of constantly separating and moving away from each other. So, I mean, we as you identified, I'm a Labour person, that would terrify us, the idea that the right could unite the Conservatives, restore and reform into a huge voting bloc. Because that would see off any chance of a Labour government forever. But like I say, for the political reasons I described, I just don't see it happening.
1: And even, you know, even from an outsider's perspective, whether somebody is on the left or whether they just don't vote anyway, they might be a Tory, Lib Dem, whatever. It does seem slightly odd that Rupert Lowe has sort of made this video, and he's obviously a very mesmeric character. He's got a great voice, and you know, he could be voicing commercials with those tones. So he's got all of that going on. I'm sure he's a tremendous fella, and all the rest of it to have a pint with. It wouldn't be dull, put it that way. But he's put some red lines in this, which is quite an interesting thing to do, including getting rid of former Tories like Suella Braverman and Robert Jenrick. Now, most people, I think, you know, Reform was formed sort of out of the ashes, in some respects, of the Tory party. So Nigel Farage is a former Tory. Richard Tice is a former Tory. I mean, you'd be... It seemed a curious position to take from Mr. Lowe to stipulate that, you know, we could do business together, but you've got to get rid of that lot first.
15: Yeah, I mean, it is sectarian, isn't it? And for me, as an observer, the big difference between Restore and Reform is that Reform has a boundary to its right over which it won't step. So it says no to people on the right of its political spectrum, whereas Restore doesn't and will happily have anyone in if they sign up to Rupert Lowe's prospectus. And I think that's, you know, shows you that Restore is far more extreme than Reform would place itself. Isn't it interesting, though, that in the by-election in Greater Manchester, the one just gone, the mayoral election, Restore beat the Conservatives.
1: Yes.
15: And the Conservative Party, we used to talk about as the most successful political party in Europe. You know, it bestrode this century, the 20th century, like a colossus, winning election after election, occasional Labour governments popping up for 4 or 5 years and then disappearing. And yet, you know, being beaten by this new political force, backed by Elon Musk, of course, so the money is there to do the political campaigning. But, I mean, that to me was a phenomenon. I mean, and if you were Kemi Badenoch waking up and looking at that, you'd say, well, yeah, fair enough, you know, it's Greater Manchester, it's not natural Conservative territory, perhaps, although, you know, not quite true. But to then be beaten by a party to your right...
1: Well, also, just to compound that point, Paul, I mean, it's only 2017 when the Conservatives got nearly 23% of the vote at the mayoral election in Greater Manchester. This time they got 7%. It was previously a, you know, good democratic battle between Tories and Labour, the Lib Dems thrown into the mix as well. I'm sure you had a few sort of independents in there, but generally speaking, that's what it was. And now, as you rightly say, the fact that the Tories can be beaten by Restore, and I say this not to be disrespectful to people who vote Restore, but merely by dint of their newness on the block, as it were, plus Reform were there if you want a more right-wing party. I mean, terrible news for the Conservatives.
15: It throws up two other sort of big political points. One is, I think people shop around now. So you saw people voting Reform in the local elections and then voting Labour in the mayoral election just a few weeks later. So I don't think people see themselves necessarily as sort of left-wing or right-wing or kind of on a spectrum like that in quite the same way. And the other is that political parties have absolutely no right to exist if the conditions that gave birth to them cease to exist. So the Conservative Party doesn't have a right to exist any more than the Labour Party does. You know, the history books tell us that the Liberal Party was an enormous political force in Victorian times and then disappeared in the 20th century because its forces underpinning it were replaced by Labour. So it could be that the Conservative Party is on a downward spiral now to go the same way as the Liberal Party did, which is to be a tiny rump and no longer electorally viable.
1: But of course,
15: other parties emerge and, you know, take over. So, I mean, like I say, it's not a given that these parties exist.
1: They well, indeed, exist. But there could still be a massive danger for Labour here in that... If you did put, you know, the Conservatives with what they have left, and, you know, they got a Muller in 2024, the predictions, according to the polls, that if there was an election tomorrow, there'd be another slaughter that could halve what they got. So they're left with about 50 sort of Lib Dem territory. But if you put them in to some bracket with Reform and Restore, then that, to some people, that's a powerhouse that would wipe the other parties, including Labour, off the map?
15: I mean, I think, well, two things on that. One is, I don't think Nigel Farage and Rupert Lowe are ever going to get around a table and agree. I think their enmity between them now is biblical, and I just don't see how that's going to happen. Now, I'm talking about this big sweep of history, but actually it does come down to personalities as well, doesn't it, and individuals involved. And the second is, if Labour fixes some of the things that underpin people's discontent, like the small boats, like the potholes, like the services locally not feeling like they're working for you, like housing, then then there's no reason why people might be quite so disgruntled and want to go off and find something new. You know, Labour can win the next election if it sorts out the bread and butter.
1: Listen, Paul, I've got to stop there for time. Thank you, Paul Richards, former Labour special advisor. One comes here from Steve, who says, if it wasn't for Nigel, Rupert wouldn't even be an MP. He stood under the Reform flag, then as quick as you like, switched to his own party. That's the word on the street from many of you in this respect. One here from Pam, who says, I'll come back to Pam's one in just a second. It's about the bath story, so very different territory. This one from, let's go to one from Chris. With regards to the question on why now to the Restore Reform offer of talks, could the potential of a snap election be driving this decision? Well, Zia Youssef joins us, Reform UK Shadow Home Secretary. Zia, morning to you. Well, here's a story that almost popped out of nowhere over the last 24 hours. Your take on this, then, Mr. Lowe, putting out an olive branch. I mean, to you of all people, I suppose.
10: Well, as Nigel said on Twitter yesterday evening, we're willing to talk to any political party who share our values. And, you know, we've been campaigning for these values a long time. I've dedicated my life to them. Nigel's dedicated decades of his life to them. We want secure borders. We've just announced, obviously, today we'll deploy His Majesty's Royal Navy in the Channel to make sure no illegal boat makes it to our shores. We want the mass deportation of all illegal migrants already in Britain, well north of 1 million people there. We want law and order to be upheld. We want taxes to come down. You know, these are the things that we're fighting for. And look, we're fighting to win, because one thing, I know enough about British history to know coalition governments achieve absolutely nothing of any value. Nobody gets what they hoped for or wanted. There's only one party. There's only one party with a real chance of a majority. And under our first past the post system, on the right, one party with a chance of winning on the right, that is Reform. We don't take anyone's vote for granted. We know we've got to work incredibly hard. We'll keep doing it to earn the vote of everybody who in this country who shares the values that I just spoke about.
1: So, and that would include Rupert Lowe, I would assume.
10: Yeah, as Nigel said yesterday, we're open to speaking to anybody who shares those values. We're open to talking to other parties. But of course, you know, look, in the end, in order for us to turn this great country around, we need everybody, as I said, who shares those values, who wants us to actually have a border, who thinks that immigration law should be upheld, who thinks that if you came here illegally, you should never be allowed to stay, let alone get taxpayer-funded life, basically for the rest of your life. And in that spirit, we want...
1: So is that a firm yes to Rupert Lowe? You are happy to get into some kind of pact with him?
10: Well, again, so specifically rather pact, as I said, a coalition government, right, which is what you would then be talking about. If you're talking about, that's what you're talking about. History shows, whether you look at the Lib Dems and the Tory, any of those in history, nobody gets what they want.
1: But wouldn't it be emerging here? Would it not be, if this was pre-election, would this not be emerging? So Restore would no longer exist and Rupert would sit round the table, you'd be breaking bread, laughing about that moment with the cops and, oh God, what fun we had back in the day when we hated each other and we're all mates again. Can you see that happening?
10: Well, look, the first point to make is that it's unclear that that's what it wasn't clear to me that that's what we were talking about.
1: I think he was talking about a
10: cooperation of some kind. And again, that's the point I would make. You know, we've come into politics under a first past the post system. You need to win a majority. Coalitions, i.e. cooperations in government, they achieve absolutely nothing. There is one party that has a real chance of winning a majority on the right in this country. We're going to fight to win. We'd encourage everybody who shares the values that I talked about, who want mass deportations, who want a secure border, who want law and order, who want British people to come first, to get behind Reform. But having said that, as Nigel said, of course we're willing to engage and talk to people from other parties, and that would include Rupert. Yeah.
1: Would the door be open for? And I'm not just sort of hammering the point for the sake of it, but it is unfortunately centre to this kind of almost conundrum that's been thrown up at the weekend, because there's a lot of areas that you can tuck into on this. Would the door be open by Reform for Rupert Lowe to rejoin the party, if that is what it would take? Could you imagine? I mean, you had an almighty fallout. We know that, you know, you were sort of centred to this row. Could you forgive and sit down and have a cup of tea with Rupert Lowe?
10: If you're asking, so two different points there, right? If you're asking me, look, I'm open to whatever's in the best interest of the country. That's why I got in to politics. So that would be the first point. The second point would be the only person who can answer that specific question is the leader of our party, because that would be Nigel. So I suggest you put that to him.
1: No, that's fair. Would you be comfortable, though, with Rupert Lowe back around?
10: Listen, I got into politics. I got into politics. What matters is not my level of comfort. What matters is what's in the interests of the country. What is in the interests of the millions, tens of millions of people in this country who can see the Britain we grew up in, the Britain we love, slipping away from us very, very quickly. That's what matters.
1: Okay. I was going to say, maybe all of this is now academic, because over the weekend, and Zira could hardly believe this was happening, Andy Burnham went to Dover and spoke about immigration. I mean, who would have thought it? Because he'd said absolutely nada on this for the last couple of weeks, and I was beginning to wonder whether he even knew there was a problem. And what he's done, he's scooped it all up. He's now owned the conversation. He's going to be relentless, so you can stand down your Navy boats. There won't be any need for it, because Andy Burnham, a Labour Prime Minister, Zia Youssef, has solved the problem. What do you say?
10: Yeah, he just strikes me as sort of a new supply teacher who arrives in a classroom and just thinks, you know, if everyone just holds hands and sings Kumbaya, and he sort of tries to, and he does some videos about bread and fruit and things to sort of, you know, claim he's on people's side. Look, he's definitely a better communicator than Keir Starmer, that's for sure. He definitely did some things as mayor that people like, clearly. Otherwise, he wouldn't command the support that he does, particularly in the north. But here's what's clear about Andy Burnham. I see no evidence, someone who ran a company, for example, that he is going to be a high-functioning executive. And the scale of the challenge, I mean, you look about small boats crisis.
1: Yeah.
10: The fact that we are now talking about official policy being deploying the military to say, no, not a single illegal boat makes it to our shores, and we will be met by our Royal Marines every single time if you try to do it, and we'll take them back to France, demonstrates how difficult this problem has been. There's a reason why the Tories and Labour refused to solve the problem. There's no evidence that Andy Burnham will. So what he's done is he's gone to Dover, because he's a content creator at the moment, as much as he's a prime minister, probably more so a content creator. So he's trying to show he cares about the problem. Let's see what happens. I am not seeing any evidence that he's doing anything different to previous Labour and Tory governments who have just made this problem worse.
1: And from what I can gather as well, he's talking about sort of opening safer routes and legal and all this kind of stuff, which is, you know, frankly, it's that kind of talk that got the two previous main parties into this bother in the first place by not identifying what people are looking for and what the appetite is for real, robust change.
10: It's ridiculous. It's like saying, yeah, I know that there are lots of, random men turning up in your house and breaking in through the windows. But good news, we've now unlocked the door so they can just come in through there. Your windows will be fine. It's a complete nonsense. People don't want to hear about safe and legal routes for people from other countries. What they want is safety and legality for British people. And, you know, one of the reasons we've announced this policy to use the Navy and use our armed forces to defend our borders is not only because north of 200,000 have arrived illegally over the last 8 years, but also because some have gone on to brutally and savagely murder British people.
1: Yeah.
10: Some have gone on to attempt mass casualty terrorist attacks. This country, we are full. Our public services are buckling and collapsing. And for him to think that what people want is, yeah, fine, stop the boats, but just let them all come in legally, again, demonstrates why I actually think his support right now is probably as high as it'll be.
1: Yep.
10: And I think it'll start to fall as people realise he's not going to be any different to Starmer in terms of his delivery.
1: Zia, thank you for your time this morning. Enjoy your day. Thank you. Zia Youssef, he's the Reforms UK Shadow Home Secretary. Thoughts on what you heard there? 0344 499 1000. It wasn't really ruling out sort of pact status or having new voices in the party. I would sense that Rupert Lowe is not on his Christmas card list, but he understands the urgency of the situation. Your response to that as well. Our lines are open. This is Talk. Let's get a voice note firstly, though, on that reform pact. This comes from Tristan. Morning, Tristan.
16: I'm actually a Reform and a Restore supporter, to be honest with you. And, it's the only option, to be honest with you. Otherwise, I think there's a very good chance we could have a scary left-wing coalition, to be honest with you, which doesn't bear thinking about. So this is the only option. So I'm pleased what Rupert has done. I don't know if Nigel's going to be happy with it, but, you know, it is the only option, to be honest with you. It really is.
14: The Boiler Room of Common Sense. This is Talk.
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1: Good morning, welcome. It's the home of common sense. Can I just bring you, we were talking, there was the story, and this was the light-hearted part of the day, of 1 in 10 Brits haven't taken a bath in more than a decade, according to research. And naturally, it kind of spawned debates about bath versus shower. The era of the sort of 70s and even the 80s, where not many people had a shower. Certainly, if you lived in a council house, you probably didn't have a shower. You might have retrofitted one, which most will have done by now. And then we got into washing machines and what they used to look like. They were the twin tub and the fact you had to attach a little hose to it, attach to the pipe and the kitchen would flood. How we used to live. Pete in Southend says, in the late 90s, we tried a single tub with a separate spin dryer. Same water, so darkest or dirtiest left till last. Left the bathroom floor sopping wet. That was the problem. Thank you for that, Pete. Pam says, I had a twin tub when we got married in 1969. I did the washing on a Friday night and I swear, flooded the floor every single time when the hot water hose went limp and slithered out of the twin tub and onto, slithered it did, and onto the floor. That's how we used to ride. The twin tub thing looked like an incredible piece of engineering at the time. It was just a nice little unit with two doors on the top. What could go wrong? Flooding. That's what could go wrong. Nigel is in Edinburgh. Nigel, what have you got for us? Morning.
25: Good morning.
1: Hi.
25: Just heard actually on X that Richard Tice has ruled out any pact with Rupert Lowe and Restore. I don't know if that's true or not, but in which case I don't see any future for Reform winning the next election. Rupert Lowe was the absolute obvious Home Secretary in waiting, and from the moment he was ejected, Reform's polling has drifted. They now drifted so low.
1: I mean, they still, even after Rupert Lowe had gone, they were still topping the polls as the party to likely win the next election.
25: They were, but they weren't increasing. They were increasing up to that point, and okay, they didn't increase after it. They only slowly drifted down, and they're now drifting further. Unless they deal with that rift, and when it happened, I emailed Nigel Farage, who I was highly supportive of, and I said, you've got a QC or KC involved, get everyone around the table, get a YouTube live event, get everyone questioned, yourself, Zia Yusuf, Rupert Lowe, and let us, the members, and I was a member then, see who is right and who is wrong. Because we still have this, half the people ringing you up saying Rupert Lowe is a nutcase, half of the people ringing you up saying Rupert Lowe and Reform need to get back together.
1: Yep.
25: Now, we don't actually know what the truth is. My own personal opinion is that the party has been on the decline ever since Nigel Farage introduced Zia Yusuf, which he effectively did, as his leader in waiting. And from that moment, it went down. And I said at the time, it's the Yusuf speaks perfectly well, but there's something about him I'm not content with.
1: Okay.
25: And from that moment, they seem to have been in trouble.
1: So you would, based on everything you just said, you would welcome some kind of arrangement between the two?
25: I think without it, there is no future. The moment Rupert left is when they lost the next election. And unless they restore that...
1: Was Rupert Lowe really that powerful?
25: Sorry,
1: was Rupert Lowe really that pivotal and powerful?
25: Yes, I think he was. And I think what he speaks for is what an awful lot of us in the country want. And what Restore has done... Don't forget, there are 140,000 plus members. I don't know how many there are of Restore. I'm a member. I was a member of Reform. And most of those 140,000, not all of them, will have been disaffected Reform members. A lot of them are new members. But what Restore is appealing to and what Rupert is appealing to is that roughly 40%, 50% of the population never vote because they've never felt a politician is worth voting for. And they do believe Rupert is worth voting for. And if you listen to the broadcast he put out when he launched Restore as a political party, it was exceptionally well delivered. If you shut your eyes, you almost were listening to Churchill. He had a brilliant
1: voice. He's got a great voice. Okay, I hear you. Listen, and there is an appetite for that, Nigel, in Edinburgh. Thank you very much indeed. Let's remind ourselves, by the way. So this has all happened over the weekend. Rupert Lowe has put out this. I don't know whether Olive Branch is the right idea, but a suggestion that the parties work together. He's put some red lines in there. There's not really... I mean, Nigel Farage has written a response on X, which sort of covers the fact that, yes, we welcome different voices. Would that ever extend to getting... I don't think you could have Zia Yusuf and Rupert Lowe in the same party, if I'm brutally honest. I genuinely don't think that could happen. Let's remind ourselves, however, what Nigel Farage said about Rupert Lowe. This is only from June. Have a listen.
0: He's a very vengeful man. I mean, it's as simple as that. And I have to say, this idea that I fell out with him, no, I didn't fall out with him. Everyone fell out with him. I mean, you know, Lee Anderson, you know, ex-miner, is pretty rough and tough and can take anything you throw at him. You probably throw it back knowing Lee, but even Lee said, I just can't deal with this person. You know, and we had to put up every week with the ranting, the raving, the shouting, the threats, the libel actions. There are some people, however emollient you try and be in return, that you simply can't deal with.
1: You simply can't deal with. Andrew in Hertfordshire, what do you make of it all? Morning to you.
2: Good morning, Ian. Nice to see you up bright and early.
1: Yeah, yeah, a bit of a shocker.
2: Yeah, so I early bird person myself, driving to Norfolk one day, listened to Times Radio, and they had a pollster from America on there.
1: Sorry?
2: And he said that the reason Trump won was that people that had never voted, voted for him. And that was the big swing. And you heard Reform, what he said was very straightforward, people that hadn't voted. And so if you want to win Reform, you must work with Rupert. And in government, there'll be people that you can't work with. Within your work environment, there are people that...
1: Why do you have to work with Rupert, though? Well, I mean, if you fundamentally disagree with some of what he's saying or the general thrust, then why would they want to work with him?
2: Because it would show leadership, it would show political skills, and if they don't do it, they'll lose. They cannot win from this position because the right is split. And if you look at Burnham... He's brought back Diane Abbott. Jeremy Corbyn will come back. What he's doing is he's bringing back the people that bring back votes.
1: But would you not be better getting into bed with the Conservatives on that basis? Because they've got much more support and many more MPs, actual MPs.
2: Yeah. So what Reform bring is people that haven't voted, that don't vote, and the Conservatives do that. If they were grown-ups, they would all sit down and they'd resolve it.
1: Well, they should do. That's I hear you. Listen, I've got to step in at that point, Andrew, for no other reason. We've hit the clock. This is Talk.
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23: 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Travel trouble.
12: In West Yorkshire, there's an accident on the M62 West, Tingley to Gillesham, junction 28 to 27. It's closed two of the lanes. It looks a bit slow on the southbound M1 in Leicestershire, approaching the M69, junction 21. There's an earlier collision involving a van and a car. It's also still backing up on the southbound M6 in the West Midlands, an earlier accident near Spaghetti Junction, junction 6. And still the delays for the clockwise M25 in Surrey, accidents on the hard shoulder, Staines to Heathrow, junctions 13 to 14. I'm Simon James.
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27: Labour's accusing Reform UK of using distraction techniques after the party announced it would deploy the Royal Navy to stop small boat crossings and return the vessels to France. The government says Nigel Farage is trying to move people's attention from growing sleaze scandals. But speaking to Talk, Reform's Home Affairs spokesman Zia Youssef warned Andy Burnham has failed to grasp the scale of the problem.
28: Our public services are buckling and collapsing, and for him to think that what people want is, yeah, fine, stop the boats, but just let them all come in legally, again, demonstrates why I actually think his support right now is probably as high as it'll be. Yep. And I think it'll start to fall as people realise he's not going to be any different to Starmer in terms of his delivery.
27: Meanwhile, French police are being accused of ripping off UK taxpayers after it emerged Britain has billed £8,000 for every migrant they stop. According to The Sun, officers in Calais are raking in £1 billion from border agreements despite preventing fewer illegal crossings this year. New analysis suggests almost £200,000 worth of fuel has been stolen from pumps every day since the start of the Iran war. Cases of drivers filling up without paying jumped 20% in the 5 months since the end of February, with first-time offending up 23%. Amber heat health alerts have been issued for large parts of England, with temperatures forecast to reach 35 degrees later. Health officials are warning the heat could put extra pressure on the NHS. Tom Morgan is a Met Office meteorologist.
29: The temperatures will rapidly rise in that strong August sunshine, so turning into an increasingly humid and very hot day in the southeast of England in particular, where temperatures may well approach the mid-30s, but locally 30 to 32 across parts of the Midlands, eastern parts of Wales as well.
27: A survey has found more than 1 in 10 homes living under a hosepipe ban in England don't intend to abide by it. Around 23 million customers are currently restricted, with large parts of the country facing drought. That's the latest.
23: Talk. News. Update.
30: Honestly, I've been putting MTD off. First it was, I'll do it after this job. Then, after some grouting. After sorting the back of the van. After fish fingers and peas. And then I thought, no, just get it done.
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23: 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This is Talk. Common sense. sense conversation to start your day. This is Talk Breakfast.
1: Yeah, morning. Coming up, well, it's 3 minutes after 9 o'clock. Welcome along. Monday, 3rd of August, Ian Collins in for Jeremy Carl for the next couple of weeks. Top of the list, and it's a big one this morning. I mean, there's probably a whole week of debate in this, and maybe more. Rupert Lowe holding out what some are describing as a bit of an olive branch to Nigel Farage. Let's partner up and get this thing done, is the central message. It does come with caveats and a few red lines. However, if you're a Reform voter, how do you feel about that? And if you're a Restore voter, and Restore voters have not been kind to, as you heard from our previous caller, not been kind to Nigel Farage and his party. More details on that. We'll speak to all sorts of voices on this. Trevor Kavanagh with us in just a few moments' time. Now, yesterday, Andy Burnham broke cover, decided to finally talk about immigration. He's not said a word about this in the last couple of weeks. He didn't just discuss it. He went to Dover. How good is Andy Burnham? He's not messing around over there enjoying the trappings of opulence at Chequers. Oh, no, down at the White Cliffs, giving it large. A true man at the coalface of the story. He reckons, he says, and I quote, his government will be relentless, relentless in curbing the number of people arriving in the UK in small boats. I just remind him that since he's been Prime Minister, which was about 20 minutes ago, 2,000 people. Just let that settle for a second. We see these numbers, they're so big, we see them all the time, we just kind of gloss over them. 2,000 people have come into this country uninvited, illegally, on small rubber boats from Calais. What is going on? And elsewhere, but fully connected to the ineptitude of our political masters at Westminster, more than 1,500 convicted foreign criminals are still living in taxpayer-funded asylum accommodation because they've not yet been deported. The lawyers get involved, you see. They smell chicken nugget stories and the right to a family life. Oh, yes, it's still a problem. Is there no end to this insanity? Details to come. Oh, by the way, the drought we're suffering could lead to food shortages. Are you at the moment starving? 0344 499 1000. This comes in from Trevor in Peterborough. He says, I'm 60 years old. I voted for the first time in 2016 for Brexit. I'd never voted before because all three parties talk the talk and deliver the opposite. When push comes to shove, I'll be voting Restore Britain, says Trevor in Peterborough. Dan in Epsom, on a separate point, back to bathtubs. Yes, we are talking bathtubs. There is a reason. Keep listening. All council houses had a bath only in SE21, that's South East London. But my nan had a rubber nozzle that would go over the taps and create a rubber shower. We had one of those as well. I think you had to buy it from the catalogue lady because she'd come round once a week with the K's catalogue. This was amazing, particularly at Christmas, of course, when you dive into all those toy pages at the back while sort of just glossing over that underwear bit. Ooh, knickers. And then you'd see what was every 14-year-old's dream. It's the nearest you got. There was no Pornhub back then, believe me. The nearest you got, is it too early? It's only 6 minutes after nine. So you got back to the catalogue. You ordered the rubber hose thing, or I think maybe Argos. Or what was the one before Argos? Was it Littlewoods? Was that a shop or one of those places? CNA. You go to one of those places and buy a rubber shower, which was essentially a hose pipe with a nozzle on the end. You might as well have bought a bloody watering can, frankly. probably got a better result. So we had one of these things. You had to stuff it on the taps. It didn't quite fit the taps and it slid off, but it felt like you were having a shower. I feel quite sorry for us looking back on it. These were very simple days. My mate round the corner, because there was the council estate that we were on and then there was the kind of private estate up the road, they had a shower. I mean, I couldn't believe it. I went, the first time I went for, you know, over to theirs for a play, I go into the bathroom and it had a flipping shower in it. I thought I was in a palace. I couldn't believe it. Got a proper working shower. Unbelievable. We had nothing like that. And then eventually when the shower did arrive and my dad came home one day with a shower, I mean, he might as well have bought home a nuclear reactor. The reaction in the house was so big. Wow, we're about to get with it. We're about to have a shower. So it certainly wasn't normal, as Dan has just brilliantly articulated. A little bit of breaking news. The FA is to send a letter withdrawing support for Gianni Infantino's re-election as FIFA president, following a similar move by Wales. This man is toast. He's not fit to govern. He's not fit to be part of FIFA. He was pivotal to the red card moment over America. He was obviously a man who was looking to the city rather than to footballing minds to run FIFA. We don't want people like that running the game. He's got no right to be in it, and I reckon he'll walk the plank probably by the end of the week, at least. Trevor Kavanagh joins us, former political editor at The Sun. Not to talk about football, Trevor, but to talk about politics, and there's a lot of it around today. I've said this to every guest, and good morning, by the way. I've said this to every guest this morning. Normally, we get to August, and you know what it's like. You either, as a journalist, you either go on holiday, or you just sort of scramble around, or that story that sat in the drawer for a couple of weeks, and you think, I'll give it some exposure. There's nothing around, and today we get this incredible story from Rupert Lowe, which affects, of course, Reform, because he's essentially made a video recording saying that he would quite like to join forces with Nigel Farage. I think we should just, before we speak, Trevor, can we just remind ourselves of Rupert Lowe and what he said? This is just a snippet from that video.
4: So, Nigel, my message is simple. If you are prepared to work together around serious policies, serious reform, and serious government, then so are we. Not because it's politically convenient for Restore Britain, not because it's personally easy, but millions and millions of British people deserve a patriotic government that puts our national interest before any personal differences that you and I may have.
1: Well, it's very personal, Trevor, that any personal differences we may have, put them to one side. Let's get this thing on the road.
6: Yes, I think you're right, Ian. The silly season, as we call it, has suddenly become serious.
1: Yeah.
6: And I think we're back on real politics. Rupert Lowe is not making an attempt to establish a partnership. It's a reverse takeover. And he's sniffed the weakness of Nigel Farage and Reform at this particular point in time. And he's gone for the jugular. There's no way that the sort of demands he's making, although some of them, the broad general public and Reform voter might welcome, are going to be accepted by Nigel Farage, not least the ejection of those Tory defectors that have caused so many problems for the party.
1: It's going to be difficult because, as you rightly say, he's put these sort of red lines down. You know, you've got to kick out Suella Braverman, Robert Jenrick. And that's kind of curious that even at this stage of holding out this supposed olive, we can work together. But to put a red line out that you've got to sort of essentially fire, you know, at least two of your current MPs is a bit strange.
6: Yes, I mean, they're impossible lines to cross too. But they have actually brought to the front line of British politics at the moment the issue that dominates everyone's thinking, either publicly or privately or quietly. Behind the scenes, it's mass immigration and those boats coming across the channel relentlessly, day after day after day, crammed with people we don't know and probably don't want, and who may end up being a real problem for this country, and I think already are.
1: In terms of Nigel Farage's response, Trevor, you would have seen this, but broadly speaking, he says he wants to deliver change. To deliver that change, I understand Reform UK will need to support the support of other people from other parties, as well as millions who've never voted before. This is the broad coalition I'm trying to build, he says. He doesn't name-check Rupert Lowe or specifically Restore Britain. What do you make of his reply?
6: Well, I think those are the remarks of a man in a position of weakness. And I think that Nigel Farage has seen a disastrous slump in both his personal ratings and the ratings of Reform itself. I mean, they were riding so high only a year ago that we thought they would sweep everything before them. We were talking about him or his party beating Andy Burnham in Makerfield and in the mayoralty elections. And none of them have taken place, and none of the by-elections have turned out to be Reform victories that we've seen recently. So he's really on the back foot, and it's all because of this problem of dodgy supporters, money that isn't fully explained. Very large chunks of money tied up with cryptocurrency and rather strange young men who seem to have their hands on vast amounts of cash. And so this, I think, has finally eroded the almost unassailable lead of Farage in the public mind.
1: I've got in trouble with some listeners because I've talked about there being a reform wobble, and I think that's me being quite polite. And in fact, I've got more people who've attacked me for understating a story by using the word wobble. Never used the word wane, as some people suggested I did, but the word wobble. But it has been a bit of a wobble, even if it's an internal one. I know the polling has been more favourable to Andy Burnham in the last couple of weeks, but there's no doubt about it. Certainly internally in reform and sort of associated areas, it's they've had a good run for the last year and nearly 2 years, of course, and riding high in the polls. No doubt about it. They've hit a bit of rough road, as it were. Is it surmountable, though, Trevor? Can reform, you know, like all parties, they go through these periods and then they come out the other end. What is your sense of reform going forward now?
6: Well, I've already nailed my colours to the mast on this. When the Sunday Times revealed all the stories about Posh George, this 30-something guy who's a cryptocurrency dealer, a convicted fraudster, a man who's prepared to lose millions of pounds at the casino tables, and yet somehow in his early 30s is funding the lifestyle of Nigel Farage. Once that story broke, I said that's the end of Nigel Farage's dominance of the whole debate on the right wing of the party. And I think that what with the rise of Kemi Badenoch as a credible alternative, I think she's building a real genuine platform on policy-based issues which the public is responding to. I think suddenly you've got an alternative to the reform, and it isn't restore. I mean, restore is, I think, nakedly populist, and what it's saying and doing and calling for in terms of sending the these boat people back to France is incredibly appealing to those who have watched over the last few years helplessly on their television as the governments of the day, one after another, have failed dismally to stop a single one of them or to send a single one of them back. And I think that that is an issue which is ripe for the sort of thing that Restore is now calling for. And Zia Yusuf of the Reform is actually taken by the horns and saying he will dump them back on the beaches of France. Well, a lot of people will cheer from the sidelines on that, and it may give a bounce to that particular portion of the political spectrum. But there's a lot of work to go through before they can actually say, this is how we'll do it.
1: In terms of, I mean, that point of immigration is it's so pivotal to certainly voters on the centre-right to get this thing sorted. The Tories, Trevor, of course, will always suffer from this hangover from the previous administration. I appreciate that lots of Conservatives, even those that join Reform, will say, well, you know, it was collective responsibility. We didn't all believe this stuff. Kemi Badenoch could make the same point. Chris Philp seemed to be doing quite a lot of good work on the channel highlighting the problems. I get all of that, but is it just too late for the Tories on this? Whatever way you slice it, Reform will always have the upper hand on the issue of immigration. They're now talking about bringing the Navy in.
6: Yes, I think that they'll have a big resonance with a lot of people. The problem with Nigel is that while people respond very favourably to him personally and to the things he calls for, including everything from UKIP onwards, leaving the European Union and now immigration, he himself has a slight question mark over him, even his most devoted supporters. And I know some of them who still keep in touch with me share the opinion that he is a person who is a one-man party. And without him, reform almost evaporates before your eyes. I mean, a nice man though he is, Richard Tice doesn't strike me as a national leader. Zia Yusuf is just not quite the sort of person who's going to galvanize the British public. And in the space that leaves, people like Kemi Badenoch, who have got other policies apart from immigration, things like stamp duty and student fees and many, many other things to do with the economy, industry, prosperity and employment, I think is beginning to fill in the gap. And depending on when the election is, if there's a bit of time for her to develop and build that, I think she's going to be the person to look out for an anti-Burnham, anti-Labour vote.
1: Well, we're going to watch with interest. Just a final point on this, Trevor, because this story isn't going away, of course, and feeding into perhaps the call for common sense that I think British people are asking for in all sorts of areas of life. You don't want police officers turning up at your door and knocking the place down because of something you wrote on Facebook. And similarly, we don't want people released early from jail because they're dangerous, and the police are now warning that early release will lead to patrol cuts as well. Again, we saw Kemi Badenoch really steal this one last week when she talked about, you know, even reconvening Parliament to address the early release scheme. When senior police officers speak out, for police chiefs, we should take that seriously, of course. What do you make of this?
6: Well, I'm not sure that people do take police chiefs seriously anymore these days.
1: Well, there is that.
6: They make a complete hash of almost everything. And when you start by saying that they're

0: it's true that this is the enemy within. This is the battle that any government of the future is going to have to fight. It is the entrenched left-wing, assertive, we know best public sector, which ranges right through our schools, our universities, our public service, and indeed through the BBC. And until a government comes in which begins to tackle all of that political correctness, we haven't got a prayer.
1: And on that point, Trevor, great to have you on as ever. Thank you, Trevor Kavanagh. He is, of course, a columnist, former political editor at The Sun. Thank you to him. Paul in Belfast says if Lowe was serious, he would have done this in private. It's a pure stunt. The red lines, Kelly says he didn't actually say he's got to sack Robert Jenrick and Suella Braverman. He didn't need to actually say it. That is the implication of it. You can't say to a party, yes, you can... let's join forces, but any former Tory cabinet minister will never be a cabinet minister in my... That's as good as firing. That's a request. You think Suella Braverman and Robert Jenrick are there to sit on the back benches for the rest of their lives? No, both of them have their eyes on big jobs in a future reform government. Big jobs. So to appease and placate the specifics of what Rupert Lowe said, that would involve firing... as good as telling those people, right, you can be in the party, but you will never be in the cabinet. You think Braverman and Jenrick are going to hang around with that? Not in a million years. He's asking them to go. End of story. So whilst Kelly is correct, he didn't say sack them. He just said don't really promote them or employ them in any meaningful way. Just keep them languishing on the back benches. That's not... an appeasing deal. That's not a compromise. That's a heavy stipulation that can't really be met, if at all. 0344 499 1000. Let's get a voice note on the Reform Restore Pact suggestion. This comes from Ian. Morning, Ian.
2: Morning, Ian. Ian from Hemel Hempstead. Firstly, I've got to say you're filling Jez's shoes admirably. Well done. Great start to the week. This thing about Lowe and Farage, I think the danger is if they were to come together for any election, and I can't see it because I don't, from what I can make out, they don't like each other very much, then both of those parties would lose voters because there are voters in each party that don't like the other party. I think the best option is for them to stay separate, harvest all their individual votes, and then after an election, look to see whether a coalition is the way forward.
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11: Shoreditch in London. Hackney Road is blocked after a building fire between Old Street and Dis Street. Remains a little bit slow in the West Midlands on the M6 South near Spaghetti Junction, Junction 6. We did have an accident earlier on. There's some sort of problem affecting both sides of the M61 in Greater Manchester. Queuing between the services and Chorley, that's Botany Bay, Junction 8. And a big queue still there for the westbound M62 in West Yorkshire. Following an accident, Tingley to Gillesham, Junction 28 to 27. It's blocking two of the lanes. I'm Simon James.
12: Honestly, I've been putting MTD off. First it was, I'll do it after this job. Then, after some grouting. After sorting the back of the van. After fish fingers and peas. And then I thought, no,

0: just get it done.
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2: 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Buckle up for a journey through the Stargate of common sense. Across the UK, this is Talk.
3: It is indeed Talk. One here says, Trevor Kavanagh, how many people no longer buy the Sun newspaper or come to that any newspaper? We don't pay any attention to your opinions, we just ignore you. Please, no more with this crap first thing in the morning. Okay. Well, there is such a thing as people who are quite informed about the... I don't know how we would legislate for that, because you'd have to say, right, people who work in and around Westminster journalistically, who talk to the central players, who know the story, who can see how one area interlinks with another area, their journalists are no longer needed, but Bob in Arbroath with his Twitter feed is where we get our news. Or you can talk, you can listen to Trevor. You don't have to agree with Trevor, by the way. You don't have to listen to agree with anybody who works in journalism. But the idea that we would somehow dismiss all parties that are qualified in that specific area would be interesting. I would add, if it's helpful to TYY on X, that read a cross-section of people. You know, sort of the left wings and the right wings and somewhere in between. If you want to kind of strengthen and broaden your spectrum of information, then do it that way. But I wouldn't dismiss people who have a qualified voice and an experience of the system, the peaks, the troughs, the bear traps, the central players, the behind-the-scenes character, and how all this stuff works. I mean, I think, look, you may say I'm bound to say that because I'm a journalist in the media myself. It would just be bonkers, wouldn't it? Would just ignore everyone and go to Twitter? Let's get it. Isabel Oakeshott, Talks International editor, somebody I would never, ever ignore. Otherwise, I'd get a stern message from her. Isabel, morning to you.
4: Well, I hope whoever it was that thought that someone like Trevor Kavanagh isn't worth listening to, just reflects on the points that you've made, which is, you know, there are those of us that have been around the politicians that we're talking about for many, many years. I mean, Trevor has been around for decades. I've done 2 decades myself. And in a sense, there's no substitute for actually knowing the personalities and how they work, which is why I think I definitely am qualified to talk to you this morning about the story that's obviously dominating the show, which is this Rupert Lowe so-called offer, olive branch type thing. You know, because I do know the personalities involved and how all of this stuff works, or I'm afraid in this case won't work.
3: Indeed. And just a final point on the previous message. Of course, you don't have to agree with somebody. What people usually mean when they say ignore that person is they just usually mean I just disagree with them. You know, I'm not big on Polly Toynbee, but, you know, frankly, you know, I don't dispute that she can write a column, and on occasions they might be worth a look at. I mean, rarely, fair enough, but you take my point.
4: Exactly. It's just good to hear from different perspectives.
3: Correct.
4: I heard Paul Richards on your show earlier. I could agree with a few of things. You know, he was a Labour special advisor long ago when I was political editor of the Sunday Times, and he's got expertise on how governments work, how prime ministers work, and so on. There we go. That's my plea for an audience.
3: Absolutely right. Yeah, good cross-section of views. Nothing wrong with that. And the more qualified, obviously, the better. So this pact, is pact olive branch, is it a pact? Well, I couldn't quite work out fully what Rupert Lowe's point was to start with. It sounded really simple when you sort of dive in a little bit. There's some nuances and some complexities in there as well. Your thoughts?
4: Well, I want to say something a little bit positive and constructive first, which is that, I mean, personally, I agree with most of the conditions he laid down. I agree with most of his points about the state of our borders, the need for a very, very large scale deportations, the need to, you know, reassert our British values, the need to reinforce Christianity. These are things that so many reforms supporters can get behind. And I don't agree at all on the death penalty. I don't really like the idea of a referendum on that, but I don't think that in itself would be a deal breaker. The issue here, I'm afraid, is once again one of personalities. Rupert, I admire the fact that he's built this party from nothing. It's a really, really difficult thing to do. And why I think we are where we are with this offer, and I think it's a phony one, by the way, and we can come to why it's obvious to me it's a phony one, is because he is not actually, despite what it might look like, he's not actually operating, talking from a position of strength right now. He's done really well, and I don't mean that in a patronising way, genuinely has done incredibly well to build a party from nothing to where it's polling quite significantly. And you know, that is a challenge for Reform, without a doubt. But I think we are where we are because he is now bumping up against something I warned about right from the start, which is it's incredibly difficult to turn something from being a kind of agent provocateur, from being a party that ruffles feathers, to something that is a full-scale national political force. And whilst it looks like Restore is that, and it might numerically be that when pollsters ask whether people support Restore, the difficulty that Rupert will be finding is actually getting candidates to stand and to run in local elections. He's got a year in which to find thousands of candidates. And that is a huge kind of operational challenge, not to mention the vetting, which I think will be, you know, Reform has had plenty of well-documented problems with vetting. Restore will have at least as many, probably times two, because it does attract a certain type of character. And party leaders can't control who's attracted to them at all times. So again, that's not a criticism of him. But that's what I think he's up against. I think he's realising that actually the mechanics of building a party are really very complex and time consuming and incredibly expensive. And people talk about how Elon Musk supports Restore. I don't believe that Rupert Lowe has reported any donations from Elon Musk so far through the Electoral Commission. I haven't looked at that myself, but I understand, as I know, there are no donations reported. So is this financial support? Has it ever come through? What form is it taking? Does Rupert Lowe have the money to match his ambitions? So that's where I think he's coming from. And here's the other thing. I think that he has significant links with the Tory hierarchy. I think the Tory hierarchy, the Tory elements within the party leadership in the Tories have thought that Rupert Lowe is pretty useful in taking a chunk of votes off Reform and have been playing along with him. And I think that the Manchester mayoral result, which is a good one for Restore, has perhaps rattled the Tories that were doing business with Rupert, and there has been a fallout there. I think there's a fair bit may come out about this in coming days or weeks. And so he's on his own. And that's why I think that he is making this offer, not from a position of strength, but from a position of pragmatism. But he also knows it's not going to happen. Why? Because he and Nigel just really, really heartily dislike each other. You interviewed Zia earlier. There's obviously a very bad blood there. Yep. Zia generously said he'd do what was in the interests of the country. It's just not going to happen. It's not workable. I'm sorry. Things do come down to personalities in politics.
3: Absolutely.
4: And these personalities just can't do this.
3: And these were, you know, they weren't more than a little bit of a bit of a office riff. You know, these run deep, of course, these disagreements between the central players in Reform and with Rupert Lowe. So I simply can't see how they could, you know, break bread in any form. Just a word, if you would, though, Isabel, on what you were saying about the Tories, because I keep hearing this and I've spoken to people myself who've kind of shone a little bit of a light onto this. There is a bit of a conversation going between Rupert Lowe and the Conservatives. I can see why that might work in terms of damaging Reform, and therefore the chief beneficiaries could be the Conservatives. But everything else Rupert Lowe talks about isn't very Kemi Badenoch-like. So how is that working?
4: Well, I don't think it is working, and that may be why...
3: Or how is it meant to work?
4: I don't know precisely. There's a lot of digging to be done here, but I understand that there are a number of characters on the Tory side have been meeting Rupert Lowe in a secret setting. I know where and what that is, but I'm not going to say it here because I don't want to just spout stuff without fully checking it out. But I think it is probably safe to say that there have been meetings with outriders, you know, various representatives, and perhaps they've been discussing some kind of future plan in which they might be able to work together. But the thing about Rupert Lowe is it's all on his terms. You know, he, as you can see from that supposed offer he made, he knows that the conditions that he put there are completely unrealistic. Nigel's not going to sack Robert Jenrick or Suella Braverman in order to work with Restore. Mm. It's just not going to happen. I actually understand why Rupert would want that to be a condition, because a lot of people raised eyebrows at bringing in senior Tory figures who were so closely associated with the betrayals of 14 years. But it isn't going to happen. They are huge assets to Reform. And Rupert Lowe knows it's not going to happen. And, you know, to be fair on him, his publicity stunt, and that's what this is worked quite well. You know, he's had a load of airtime. We're talking about it now. And people have different views. But my view is this isn't going to happen. And it comes from a pretty informed position.
3: Yeah, I agree completely. It isn't going to happen. Just a word on Reform. They've got a sort of another layer of policy to immigration, talking about bringing in the Royal Navy. They are looking at this Ceuta style invasion as being a bit of a warning shot as to what can happen when countries are rudderless and borderless, and the Navy could be the answer.
4: Well, of course we can stop the boats. I just find it extraordinary when people jump up and down and say it's all too difficult. The French stop the boats when it suits them, but only when it suits them. Now, if the French can stop the boats when it suits them, then one of the many things that we can do is make it suit them more often. And we don't make it suit them more often by continuing to chuck hundreds of millions of pounds their way for them to pick and choose when they bother intervening. If it were me in charge, I'd be going to war with them on a tariff front, just as Trump does. I would be putting enormous pressure on the French to do what they already do occasionally when they can be bothered, and that is to stop the boats.
3: And it should be that simple. And I really believe it is. Yeah.
4: No, it should be that simple, but also... If they won't, then of course we can.
3: Of course. You know,
4: what is the point of the Navy? What is the point of the Navy if it isn't to protect our borders 100%. And protect our waters? And this isn't some kind of far-off thing. We're not trying to protect Easter Island at this point. We're talking about the Channel, one of the busiest shipping lanes in the world. It's not that difficult for our
3: Navy. Isabel, thank you as ever. Good to see you again. Isabel Oakeshott, Talks International Editor. Over to you, 03444991000. Peter Barnes with us in just a couple of moments as well. This is Talk.
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3: Welcome back. It is the home of common sense. This is Talk. Ian Collins in for Jezza for the next couple of weeks. I'm just sticking my headphones in. I had a little bit of a moment there. This comes from George in Corby. He says, morning, if Rupert Lowe is sincere about doing what is best for the country, then you should dissolve, dissolve the Restore Party. I mean, that would be the natural thing, wouldn't it? If it was about doing something now, unless he's talking about assistance post-general election. I do wonder whether, I think Isabel is probably on the money on this stuff, that this is not going to go anywhere. It's a bit stunty. It will keep Rupert Lowe and Restore in the headlines. They are making some inroads. Don't underestimate that. They could be a pain in the backside of a not just reform, but to a smaller degree, the Tories as well. It all sort of feeds into it. But I don't sense this is going anywhere. Peter Barnes, political strategist, is also with us. Morning to you, Peter.
8: Good morning, Ian. How are you doing?
3: I'm all right. Here's a story then we didn't see coming this time last week, but over the weekend, Rupert Lowe released his video. It's worth having another listen to this before we speak. Here he is, accompanied by a piano, curiously, not quite sure why. In a very opulent setting, one would assume it's one of his many homes. Rupert Lowe and his message to Nigel Farage.
9: So, Nigel, my message is simple. If you are prepared to work together around serious policies, serious reform, and serious government, then so are we. Not because it's politically convenient for Restore Britain, not because it's personally easy, but millions and millions of British people deserve a patriotic government that puts our national interest before any personal differences that you and I may have.
3: So there it is. We just wished the camera had zoomed out a little bit so we could see the pianist and maybe Claudia Winkleman crying next to him or something. I don't know, whatever was going on there. Maybe they were doing
8: everybody in a cloak.
3: Indeed, yes, in a cloak. That would be quite telling, wouldn't it? So what are you making of this then? I mean, it's kind of, to some people, mixed messages we're getting here. Some people are going, this is not a story, really, because it's not going to happen. But it kind of is a story, because it throws up the kind of position of the right, and I would even include the Conservatives in this.
8: Oh, yeah, this is definitely a story. Now, I agree that I don't think it's going to go anywhere. I think we're looking at the price tag for Reform UK, and it's definitely more Harrods than Primark, put it that way, in terms of what they'd have to kind of accept. This is a full-scale acceptance of some of the harder policies of Restore Britain that a lot of people in the public do actually support. I was listening to Isabel then. I do think she's right on many of these issues. I think the public are willing to at least have the conversation. My problem with the things like the death penalty referendum is you would end up having the death penalty referendum as your general election policy. And considering the fact that that is a 50 to 45% in favour, that's a 5% gap. That's too tight of an issue to be wandering around in a general election that's going to be this close. Mm. The one thing I will say is, isn't it funny how we've gone from Rupert Lowe and Little Rupert to Rupert Lowe now dictating the terms of the right of the political spectrum? Yes. Because that's what he's doing now. I mean, that is a phenomenal rise in power and stance, and it shows that Restore Britain isn't going anywhere. And the one thing I will say, I thought Isabel was actually a little bit wrong in what she said. Restore don't need to find thousands of candidates. They need 50 or 100 at the next general election. They stand in Tory reform marginals. That is a deal. That's a spoiler. They don't need to win power to have power. That's the big thing we have to understand. In the next general election, we're looking at what's going to be probably a coalition style, no matter who wins. So if you get one or two seats at the table, you're in it. But also, if you keep people away from the table, you also have that power. So I do think, actually, if Restore just find 50 candidates, flood them full of all the resources that they've got and actually make an effort on it, that could take away a majority from reform very easily. So again, that is the threat. That's the position of strength Rupert Lowe is actually coming from. It's not that they're going to win, it's that they can stop other people winning.
3: Yeah. What do you make of this, and Isabel touched on it, this kind of Well, let's call it a conversation that is apparently happening between Rupert Lowe and the Conservatives. Now, I've heard this for about the last year or so, that there is something going on there. There's a lot of that that makes no sense whatsoever to me. But then there's a little bit of me that could see why, well, maybe, it could, you know, if Rupert Lowe can hurt Nigel Farage and Reform, he will do whatever it takes. What's your assessment of that? What at the moment is really a bit of a rumour.
8: Yeah, well, I think there's a bit more than a rumour. I will admit that I've heard the same things probably Isabel has, and, you know, it's not right to say without proof. But I think the way to think about it is, think of the Houthis and the Iranian regime. That, in other words, that they are... some people in the Tories think that they can use Restore to attack Reform without the Tories having to attack Reform, because they, you know, obviously the Tories have got the 14 years of baggage, so therefore they're open to attack very easily. If you keep having Rupert Lowe around, you can use them as a weapon against Reform. That's maybe some of the thinking. Now, whether it works is all rather here to there, because fundamentally, even if the right unites, when you add up all of the electoral votes for the last two by-elections and the mayoral election, the right still loses. It's not that the right needs to get together and we magically win elections. It's actually the fact that the right isn't convincing the public that they are credible enough to govern the country. That's the real issue on the table. It's nothing to do with the fact that we all can't get along with each other. We're Tories and, you know, and Reformers and Restore. We're not supposed to get along. It's what we're very famous for. But what I will say is we have to be more credible. That means that when it comes to policy, it's detail. It's not headlines. It's how are we actually going to do something? And until the right learns that lesson, you can have all the agreements you like, but they're never getting back into power.
3: So you don't imagine it's going to be something like, I don't know, 6 months before the next general election, if we have that sort of notice, that Rupert Lowe suddenly comes out and says, look, I've looked at everything, I've given it a good go, I feel very passionately about this, that and the other, but frankly, the only party my supporters should vote for now is the Conservatives.
8: I don't see that, if I'm being honest. I don't see any kind of formal agreements like that before the election. You might get some kind of backroom dealing, in other words, don't stand this candidate here and we'll not put that much resources there. You might get those kind of non-aggression pacts, but I don't see any kind of formal policy agreements or anything of the sort realistically happening before the election, particularly when we don't even know if there's going to be one. So again, a lot of it is kind of circumspect, but again, we are talking about the fact that Rupert Lowe is dictating the terms to Nigel Farage and Reform, who are on the down. Let's be real. You know, the fact that Reform aren't driving the agenda anymore is very significant, not just on the right, but in British politics in general. Andy Burnham has rather boxed Nigel Farage in, and then he's got all his own problems going on, and as are other people in Reform, because I watched Richard Tice this morning, and I thought he was going to serve me some maple syrup. There was that much waffle coming out of his mouth. So they don't seem to have many kind of coherent strands to pull on now, which is why I think you've got this Operation Fortress announcement at about 11 o'clock.
3: Well, it's going to be interesting, isn't it, what happens at 11 o'clock? But going forward on this one, are we still in a territory where, at the moment, according to the polls, Andy Burnham would win a general election? But if you put the Conservatives and Reform together in some form, now it probably wouldn't happen before an election, then they could form a government. Where would your money, if you were going down to the bookmakers right now on this one, Peter, where would your money be?
8: I would go Tory Reform Coalition, but the Conservatives being the largest party at the moment, purely because Reform are in free fall. I think this, Christopher Harborne issue, and not to mention other issues surrounding finance, has absolutely crippled the credibility and the electability of Reform UK. I think that is being wildly underestimated by a lot of people. I mean, when 72% of people think that Farage is sleazy and 69% think the party itself is also sleazy, they have a bigger problem than a lot of people are willing to.
3: But they're still beating the Conservatives, and they're still almost on the heels of Labour. So even though they've taken a slight dip, it's not much.
8: Yeah, it might not be much, but if we look at where they were about 14 months ago, they were at 34% with a working majority. They were miles ahead. Now, in less than a year, we're talking about everybody being in touching distance. That is not the definition of a party in forward motion.
3: On that point, Peter Barnes, thank you as ever. We'll speak soon, Pete. That's Peter Barnes, political strategist, with us on the programme. Thank you to him. Over to you, 0344 499 1000. Lots more to get through, loads more comment. Julia Hartley Brewer on the way too. We'll chat to her before the news to find out what is going on in her programme. Coming up, or in fact, it's almost bang on 10 to 10. This is Talk.
10: Get the real story. 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
14: Shoreditch in London after a building fire. Hackney Road is closed between Old Street and Stroud's Place. Still some sort of problem causing a delay in Greater Manchester, northbound M61 from the services to Chorley and Botany Bay at Junction 8. It's queuing in West Yorkshire, heading into Leeds, the westbound M621, the entry from Sturton, Junction 7. Some sort of problem there with queues back onto the A61. And London Northwestern trains in Hertfordshire suspended between Watford Junction and St Albans Abbey. I'm Simon James.
10: This is Talk. Converting negative agitation into positive conversation across the nation. Hear it, see it. This is Talk.
3: This is indeed Talk. Morning, 0344 499 1000. Andy from Cheddar says, what is more important, Zia's relationship with Rupert or saving our great country? When the politicians can finally figure out what the people are far more important than the party, then perhaps we can get with the job, actually saving this once great place and making it great again. The difficulty is, and I don't mean this in any kind of, like, you know, I've got some secret in on this, but you really cannot... I mean, I promise you, you can. It is interesting when somebody earlier on Twitter said, oh, we don't listen to people like Trevor Kavanagh and the likes of that, Isabel, whoever, journalists, people, what are their opinions count? Well, you know, these are mostly informed people. I can tell you that, you know, I've spent many years at the Press Gallery in Westminster, haven't done it for many years, but doing this job, you do get to know some of the central players. You get to know them very well indeed. You get to know them to the point you can go for a drink or a meal with some of them. And I say that purely to inform this next point, which is that the chasm between of Jip Hassel and history between Reform and Rupert Lowe is so big, it is so big, it would be extraordinary if you could build that bridge. It would be extraordinary. Now, being extraordinary doesn't mean it's not possible. I'm not suggesting that anything is possible. But it would be extraordinary if you could somehow put those relationships back together. And the idea that you could just go, but it's for the country, and you could sit down and have Rupert Lowe and Zia Yusuf sitting next to each other, carving out policy into the small hours, ain't going to happen. That bit ain't going to happen. So something would have to give to make this happen, and that would be substantial in itself. Let's go to Lorraine in East London. Lorraine, what have you got for us? Good afternoon.
15: Oh, hello. Good afternoon.
3: Hi. Morning, rather.
15: Good morning, yeah. The thing is, to unite the right is the only way forward. I'm speaking for myself. I live in East London, Tower Hamlet. I've lived here all my life.
3: When you say the right, are you talking about Restore and Reform or the Conservatives as well?
15: No, I'm talking about all the parties. Like Restore, Reform, even a little bit the Conservatives. We have to unite. United we stand, divided we fall. And this is our only last chance hotel to get our foot in the door.
3: Okay.
15: And everybody I know... and I know a lot of people, I've lived here all my life, and most of my friends grew up with whatever, they're all saying the same thing. And I think that they should, I'm a Reform member, so I think they should get over their schoolyard scuffles and egos, just join up for the sake of the country, because it's the only chance we're going to have.
3: Well, I think some can join up. Many of some of those, if there was some kind of pact, is likely to happen after an election, and that would be if Reform became the largest party, but not enough to form a government, then they would have no choice. But of course, that would mean getting embedded with the Conservatives, unless there happened to be a proliferation of Restore MPs. We will see. Listen, Lorraine, thank you for that. I hear the story. I hear what you say replicated right across the country on a daily basis. John is in France. Hello, John. Morning to you.
12: Good morning. How are you, sir?
3: Yeah, I'm good as gold at this, Sam. What's going on? What have you got for us?
12: Your football team are going downhill.
3: We haven't started yet.
12: £10 million fine, no transfer.
3: £10 million quid? I mean, it's pocket money to these boys. A big old boardroom.
12: Getting there, over the time we beat you at Loftus Road 6-0, I understand.
3: Yeah, that was about 1971.
12: It wasn't. Anyway.
3: Go on.
12: It wasn't.
3: I believe.
12: The thing that hasn't been factored in here.
3: Yeah.
12: Is the missed terror attacks.
3: Go up.
12: Well, they're coming. Simple as that. They can't all be stopped. There'll be another Manchester or something along those lines where these people will kill the likes of us. That hasn't been factored into.
3: So you're sensing there is, and are you saying this is directly linked to channel migration?
12: Of course it is. They're all talking about Iranians coming across.
3: Yeah, there's a big issue around that. Of course there is, and for some strange reason, someone's decided not to stop it.
12: What everybody wants to ask is, why do our hosts want these people here? Why? What possible good is all of this immigration doing for Great Britain? Why would it want to be? I don't understand it. Why do you want 10 blokes in HMO in the street in Bolton whose only thing they can do is drive taxis or work in a tobacco shop?
3: I hear you. Listen, John, your phone line, sadly, is sort of slightly got the better of us. But thank you, John. Your broad point is made. John in France. We've only got 30 seconds, Laura Jane in Hampshire, but I'm sure you can do it for us. What would you like to say?
16: I can. Isabel, I bow to her knowledge. Obviously, she has the inside thread on this. But I believe that we can do it if Ben Habib was the umpire in between those two. If we really put our shoulder to the wheel, reconciliation isn't really the word I would use, as Grace did earlier. But I feel very strongly that I have been really wanting this to happen. I know my 30 seconds are up, but honestly, please, Ben, go in there and be the umpire.
3: Got it. Laura Jane, succinct stuff. Thank you very much indeed. Julie Hartley-Brewer just walked in. You know, it was strange when walked in.
17: Okay, we've got to be succinct.
3: I just be succinct. When you walked in, I actually sat up like a school teacher had walked
17: quite,
3: in the room.
17: I was one step
3: away from standing up, frankly. Like it was back in the day, apparently.
17: Did you have to do that at school?
3: No, but you know what our teacher did do? Our teacher told us a story this was in primary school, of how they used to do the standing up. So they brought it back in. This one
17: Fair
3: teacher.
17: Enough.
3: Yeah, not for the school.
17: Just
3: it was just one teacher.
17: Just so you. Made you stand in the corner looking at the
3: wall. It was just me. I quite liked it, actually. A bit of respect. Yes. Always had one of those.
17: But we're going to start doing this for Ian when he walks in the morning.
3: Yeah.
17: Simple as that.
3: Everybody rise.
17: Yeah, anyway, as always, been away. Not much going on.
3: No, that's right. Whenever Hartley Brewer goes on holiday, big
17: stories. You
3: know,
17: this is genuinely 9/11.
3: Slight invasion of Spain.
17: It's not mainland Europe. I mean, that was just extraordinary. It's still ongoing. They haven't all gone home.
3: No, they haven't all gone
17: home. Our channel boats, 2,000 under. Burnham, but don't worry, Burnham's going to be relentless. He's going to be relentless. So it's all
3: don't
17: sold.
3: Don't be so cynical.
17: It's all sold.
3: He went to Dover, Julia.
17: He wore a suit and everything.
3: A suit to Dover.
17: It's all sold.
3: In 30 degrees
17: Nigel heat. Farage has got a plan. So has Rupert Lowe. We're going to be discussing all of that. Quite a lot going on.
3: Yeah, but who's... I mean, they've got these plans. I mean,
17: I've seen
3: merging.
17: All your interviews this morning and it's just like, yeah, they're all kind of skirting
3: merging.
17: Around each other.
3: I mean, you know as well as I was saying, I wasn't giving anything away there, but the arguments between some of these people are so big, you cannot
17: and personal.
3: Imagine. And personal. You cannot imagine them sitting around having a coffee and an after eight.
17: You're very retro today.
3: I don't know. I love an after eight.
17: Are you a bit rebellious sometimes when you have it at 7:55?
3: Do you know what? If you go to... I once went really rogue, 7:30.
17: Wow, you are so
3: unbelievable.
17: You
3: yeah.
17: are so brave.
3: Yes, I had to spit it out.
17: I mean, it's like having Johnny Rotten in the studio. He's such a rebel.
3: Unbelievable. This is what the Pistols went anyway. Through. It's going to be a big show with Julia following at 1:00. I'm trying to work out whether it's Mark Dolan or David Ball at 1:00.
17: I've got to be honest, I've kind of lost track.
3: They're both covering over the course of the next couple of weeks. I know that
17: it's
3: much.
17: Holes. It's holes.
3: Mark.
17: It's August.
3: It's holes. Mark Dolan at 1:00. Julia Hartley Brewer is next. It's always a huge show. Great guests, great information. 0344 499 1000 is the number you need for Julia. She's here after the news.
17: And stand up when you call.
3: Yes.
18: Talk. News. Update. On the hour. Headlines.
19: Reform UK has told Talk it's willing to talk with Rupert Lowe after he offered to unite the right at the next election. The Restore Britain leader said the two parties could find a common way forward to take on Andy Burnham. The Great Yarmouth MP was expelled from Reform in March last year amid accusations of bullying, which he denies. Speaking to Talk, Reform's Zia Youssef said he was willing to hold conversations.
20: We'd encourage everybody who shares the values, who want mass deportations, who want a secure border, who want law and order, who want British people to come first, to get behind Reform. But having said that, as Nigel said, of course we're willing to engage and talk to people from other parties, and that would include Rupert, yeah.
19: Meanwhile, Labour's accusing Reform of using distraction techniques after the party announced it would deploy the Navy to stop small boat crossings. The government says Nigel Farage is trying to move people's attention from growing sleaze scandals, but Robert Bates from the Centre for Migration Control told Talk serious intervention is needed.
21: We are losing perspective as to how much of a crisis this is, how abnormal a situation it is, and yes, the numbers might have fallen down somewhat, but we're still on over 14,000 this year alone. Hardly any of them will ever be removed from the country and will end up being large fiscal costs on the taxpayer, and that's before we even get into the cultural costs.
19: A man's been arrested after a 9-year-old girl found injured at an industrial estate in Angus died in hospital. Police in Arbroath were called just after midnight. The child's death is being treated as suspicious. It's understood the English FA will follow Wales in withdrawing support for Gianni Infantino's re-election as FIFA president. His leadership's under increasing pressure following failed attempts to sell off stakes in the World Cup. Heat health alerts have been issued for most of England. Temperatures are forecast to reach the mid-30s in the southeast, currently hotter than some Greek islands. That's the latest.
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18: 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Talk Nation with Julia Hartley Brewer.
17: Well, good morning. Welcome to the show. This is Talk, the home of common sense. I'm Julia Hartley Brewer. I'm as Ian Collins. So I hope everyone's, you know, standing to attention. Of course, another quiet week while I was away last week. Not much going on. Just a small invasion of Europe. Not mainland Europe, everyone was saying about Ceuta. Not mainland Europe. Yeah, well, it was kind of Spanish territory that's like basically considered Spain. It pretty much is. And if you think that's all gone away, you've really got to stop believing mainstream media, because it really, really hasn't. And we'll be talking about that. Implications, of course, in relation to the 2,000 Channel boat migrants who've arrived in our shores since Andy Burnham took over. But don't worry, everybody, Andy Burnham's put on a suit yesterday. Well done, Andy. And he's put on a suit and he went to Dover and he looked very interested in what everyone was explaining to him about how they were tackling Channel boats. And he said they're going to be relentless. They're going to be relentless, that's the key word, relentless in how they deal with the Channel boats. So that's all sorted now. So do stop worrying about the whole issue of illegal migrants arriving in the country. Nothing to see here. All sorted. Or is it? Well, we will find out. So I want to hear your thoughts on all of that. Don't forget, of course, if you're watching us on DAB Plus or, sorry, listening to us on DAB Plus, watching us on YouTube, great to have your company. I'm with you all the way until one. If you do miss anything from the show, go to my YouTube page, Julie Hartley Brewer Show. Hit subscribe, you never miss a thing. We're also going to be talking about whether or not Nigel Farage should strike a deal with Restore Britain. After vowing to build a broad coalition that unites the right, he made a statement on social media after an offer from Restore's leader Rupert Lowe for a pact. But what was behind his urge for a pact and the five conditions, crucially, including that basically Nigel Farage would have to drop a load of his Tory defectors. Doesn't look like that is going to be on the cards. We're going to be talking about Labour's disastrous workers' rights reforms, which the Tories say Andy Burnham needs to ditch, or he risks sending Britain back to the 1970s. I think in a few years' time, folks, we're going to dream of the 1970s. And we are also going to be talking a little bit later about FIFA as well, and plenty more besides. Oh, yes, and that glorious story about that Cambridge professor. Not quite sure how he became a Cambridge professor, but Jason Arday and his latest gloriously absurd claim about things that he has done, including appearing on the BBC show 7-Up, which actually began before he was born. But there we are. It's almost like almost nothing he says can be verified. Interesting. Anyway, we'll talk about all of that, plenty more besides. Particular question I want to ask you today, but as you know, usual rules, you get to decide what you call in on. I would like to hear from him about this offer from Rupert Lowe, from the Restore Britain leader, to offer to form a pact to unite that he calls the patriotic right. Should Nigel Farage agree to a pact? Tell us why he should. Tell us why he shouldn't. Give us a call on 0344 499 1000. Text the word talk in your message to 87222. Get in touch with us on X at Talk TV. Calls are charged at the national rate and text cost one standard network rate message. Delighted to say joining me today, as ever on a Monday, Claire Pearsall, former Conservative Government Advisor. Morning to you.
1: Morning.
17: If you're watching, if you're watching on the YouTube or you connect to us, we are the white girls today.
1: It's sunny.
17: It is sunny. It's like the most comfortable way of walking to the tube in the morning. It's like, you know, deflect the sun. We've got a heat wave. Apparently there is some rain coming. Not where I live, and don't think where you live. We're both in the south.
1: Yeah, so we've still got the burnt grass and all the dust.
17: I've got to be honest with you. We spent a long time trying to sort out our lawn over the years. And I was away last week, as my husband out every night. I need watering cans full of water on that lawn. I'm not losing that lawn to this solid drought. But of course, we're all going to die because of the drought. There's going to be no food. It's driving all the migrants, of course, because of the drought. Apparently, all of that. I mean, it's just all load of nonsense. We'll talk to Ross Clark about all of that coming up. Let's just talk first of all about Andy Burnham and his trip down to the Dover yesterday. Although it is the case that Channel boat migrant arrivals has gone down. And again, I don't think we're cheering when they go down to the equivalent of 20,000 a year as opposed to 40,000 a year. Well done. What a complete and utter success. We all know also that actually you can't predict the movement of these people. I imagine an awful lot of people decided to stay in Spain, where they could basically stay and get under Sanchez, all linked to Ceuta, of course, get to stay and get, you know, basically legalised and be able to work legally and all of that and stay legally. So I wonder if that's had more of an impact. The weather usually makes a difference rather than any particular policy. The British government or indeed the French policy seems to have. But 2,000 crossing just the last 2 weeks. We've got some of these. We talk about small boats. They're not small boats anymore. We're talking about dinghies that, like, as long as a double-decker bus can carry 160 people on them, for goodness sake. Fares, please. Yeah. We've seen more deaths. Again, you're not a desperate person getting in a boat in France. So I'm sorry. If you want to take that stupid risk, then I'm sorry. That's not really my problem. That's my kind of my motto now. It's not my problem. But Andy Burnham's saying he's going to be relentless. He put on a suit and a tie, and he said he's going to be relentless in dealing with this issue. So as far as I'm concerned, Claire, this is no longer a political story, and the job is done. Is that right?
1: Well, he'd like to think it, wouldn't he? I mean, he's big on the vibe. So he went to Dover in a shirt and tie, so he would have stood out. on the white cliffs wearing that outfit.
17: He looks very uncomfortable.
1: He did.
17: Here am I nagging, go, for goodness sake, man, put a suit on, your Prime Minister. And when you put a suit on, you go, oh.
1: But there's a time and a place. And I think when you're sort of looking at Border Force vessels and being at
17: that
1: the
17: would
1: docks,
17: have been a day when you didn't have to.
1: Exactly.
17: It's blended. It's a side issue.
1: It is a side issue. But it's things like that that matter. I mean, he's going to be relentless at doing what?
17: I know, that's the bit I couldn't say.
1: Relentlessly.
17: They're going to curb the number of people arriving in the UK on small boats. They're changing the whole approach. People want to see this issue established, he said. We also need to build a system that offers safe routes for people as well. Because, of course, all these young men would be prioritised for the safe routes. Because that also takes away the selling point of the gangs, he says. But he says the key thing is he's going to change the whole approach. Is there anything he's promised to do that doesn't involve changing the whole approach?
1: But he hasn't said anything. That's the problem. He's put some words together in a sentence that don't actually mean anything. They sound very nice as a soundbite. They can go out on the media pool and nobody questioned him. And it's been allowed to stand. So we're all sitting here going, well, what does this actually mean? By which point he's in Number 10 North far away from
17: the problem. And his first Secretary of State, Louise Hague, apparently, been in podcasts saying that they've been planning all this for a year, doesn't have a plan for anything. No. They don't have a plan for social care reform. Everything. When people tell me, look what he's achieved. What has he achieved? In October, I'm going to get, what would we work out? Was it 89p off my electricity bill? When it's going to go up by at least twice that anyway. I don't really get buses. I'm in favour of the bus cut, but I'm not sure that this is going to be life-changing for people. No. But basically, reform at 11 o'clock. We'll take some of that live. I've got a press conference. It's Zia Yusuf, who handles the side of things, and Nigel Farage. And they're going to be announcing in more detail their policy to use Royal Navy to return boats to France. Now, this is something that Boris Johnson did talk about doing, didn't he? This was definitely something he talked about doing. Yeah. Didn't actually do it. They're going to have a load of senior former naval figures actually at this press conference, we're told. I have to say, I mean, look, I remember having, rows with various folk over the years about, pushing back boats. You can't be pushing back dinghies safely. Mm-hmm. That's not. But taking people, you're in the middle of the channel, fine, we'll pick you up. Here's a bottle of water, here's a sarnie, and now we're taking you straight back to the beach you've just come from. I mean, the only thing that would get going was the French aren't going to agree to it. Of course they're not.
1: No.
17: But if the French don't agree to it, as a point that's been made, are they realistically going to start firing on the Royal Navy? Are they going to be punishing us with some sort of embargo? What are they going to be doing?
1: But there are so many problems with this plan, and it has been tried before.
17: But it hasn't. No one's ever done it.
1: Priti Patel stationed the Royal Navy out in the
17: channel. But they didn't
1: actually
17: do it. They never took anyone back.
1: No, they didn't. But
17: it's not been tried before.
1: Well, putting people out in the channel, she did do that, and it failed abysmally. It didn't work. Nobody could pick up the migrants out of the boats, purely because the vessels that we have are not low enough. And it comes to down to some really basic stuff.
17: Get some more boats. Buy some more boats.
1: Okay. I would love.
17: Wait a minute, wait a second. You can get them out of the boats, out of the dinghies, but you can't get them back on the dinghies.
1: No, you can't get them. You can't scoop them up out of the water onto the back of those vessels that the Royal Navy have.
17: Okay, you can do it on a passenger ferry. I mean,
1: you may as well get a P&O ferry. It'd be a lot easier.
17: Yeah, fine. Well, let's do that.
1: But that's not the Royal Navy. So I think that there are so many
17: problems. Well, the Royal Navy surely can basically say this is now a Royal Navy vessel.
1: What, take over?
17: Frankly, we've probably got more P&O ferries than we've got frigates. So,
1: yeah, we have. I mean
17: Nigel Farage talking about this is the biggest maritime, action.
1: Oh,
17: it can't be because we haven't got any ships.
1: No, we don't.
17: Which is an issue.
1: And that is the other problem. We couldn't get one over to Cyprus.
17: I would say that policing our actual immediate border would be a number one priority and getting these people, not allowing these people who are, as many of them are foreign criminals, they're already convicted, we know some of them are terrorists. We know that. The security forces have said that. I would say absolutely a top priority for our security. So I'm more than happy for our ships to be diverted to do this.
1: I wouldn't mind if we had the capacity to do it, but we don't. And putting out a policy
17: then let's buy it.
1: Absolutely. That I'm all in favour of increased
17: good training
1: spending.
17: For the Navy.
1: But the thing is, we don't have that now. So what is reform going to do? Are they going to increase defence spending by the amount that we would need? They'd need to do that very quickly to get those vessels in place. There are so many practicalities, let alone the fact of returning people into a country that they haven't agreed to take them back. Now, I know a lot of people will say, well, it doesn't matter, just sort of chuck them near the coast and make them swim back a little bit. That's fine. What are we going to do if the French start to pick people up in the middle of the water and put them in the same position on the beaches of Dover? We would go absolutely spare if the French started
17: to try and do that. Well, that's because they didn't start at our shores.
1: No, I know.
17: Under maritime law. Apparently, this is all legal under maritime law. I'm sorry. I'm a bit fed up with the French playing. Oh, what can we do? What can we do? You go to the water. Apparently, you know, what we're paying the Son of God on the front page, they're billing us $8,000 for every migrant they stop. And that's the actual cost of these multi £100,000 payments. £100 million payments we pay them. And actually, in terms of the number they stop, it costs us $8,000 time. I mean, gee, thanks.
1: I think that we could probably get a bunch of people from this country to do it for a hell of a lot cheaper and be a lot more successful.
17: I'm just,
1: than the
17: you know, and also very interesting actually that we are in a situation where this now cut price. There was a time when it was $5,000 to get across, then it became $3,000, $2,000. It's now in the hundreds. It's in the low hundreds to get across. I mean, by the way, that's a free market for you, folks. That's what capitalism, the free market, brings. But you know, there is the demand, and there is the supply, and the reason there's the demand is because, of course, you get a free house. That's what they do. 1,500, by the way, foreign criminals living in UK asylum homes right now, and we're paying for them.
1: Yeah, there are a lot of things wrong. And there are a lot of things that could be done. I mean, detaining people when they get here should be the first port of call that people should be looking
17: at.
1: In not
17: very pleasant conditions.
1: But then the human rights lawyers would get upset.
2: But I think you need to go after these things, because it isn't going to make any difference. Whatever we pay the French isn't going to make any difference. So whatever has been done in the past hasn't worked.
17: But again, it's like people saying Rwanda doesn't work. No one, if you don't actually ever follow through a policy, we know that picking people up and taking them somewhere else works. Australia's done it, other countries done it, it works. So why don't we just do it? I don't care whether the French agree. With all due respect, if the French were our friends, we wouldn't be in this situation in the first place, would we?
2: No, but they haven't already shown us for some time, have they? Yeah. I mean, a little bit of history between our two countries. Yeah. But I think also just the sheer fact that you cannot go and sail a warship into their waters without that looking like it's
17: an attack. Russia doesn't seem to have a problem with going into ours, does it?
2: No, it doesn't have a problem.
17: What do you make in terms of the Ceuta invasion? I mean, it was an invasion.
2: Yeah.
17: I was away, but I was very aware. I'm sitting on a beach in Cyprus going, whoa, what if that was happening, you know, right here? You had hordes of largely young men running down, you know, over the beaches. I mean, it was fascinating. 60,000 arriving a little area, you know, a little enclave with a population of 80,000. Fascinating that the locals basically shut themselves in their homes, closed their shops, ain't selling you any water, ain't selling you any food, you know, and then they brought the Spanish army in and got serious. Huge number of them went back, some were forced back, huge number just went back, realising, you know, we're not getting anywhere from here. But realistically, I mean, there's loads and loads of footage from the last two nights when people had supposedly, 98% someone said had gone back. They clearly haven't. I mean, they clearly haven't because there are, you know, thousands of young men sort of skulking in side streets. And these men are going to try and get on boats to go the very short distance to get to Spain. And then, you know, and technically on a, you know, was that a court ruling? They reckon part of this was what happened coming from Morocco, was actually once you're in Ceuta, which is not even a Spanish territory, they call it Spain. Fascinating, by the way. How is it that Spain claims Gibraltar but claims a part of Morocco?
2: Yes.
17: We can't have Gibraltar because it's basically part of Spain, they say.
2: But they can take parts of Africa.
17: I mean, let's have some consistency, please, Monsieur. This is shocking. And this is the future. Mm-hmm. This is the future. And it was fascinating to see the Germans and the Italians basically go, whoa, we're going to suspend Schengen. You are going to have to act on this, Spain.
2: It's the European dream is disintegrating in front of their eyes. So to suspend the Schengen zone would be a massive hit for the EU promises that they were all made, which is, I'm so glad that we're out of it.
17: But even the 600 plus thousand foreigners, I mean, lots of them from South America and from Africa, who have been sort of basically allowed to stay legally, you know, basically given an amnesty by Sanchez, socialist prime minister of Spain, they're not going to be allowed to work or live in the other parts of Europe. Well, good luck with that. Because how are you going to be checking who they are? Some of those people are going to turn up where we are because there'll be more jobs in Britain. You get far more benefits. Yeah. This has become our problem. Thank God for Brexit, by the way, because if there was a deal where they'd gone, we're going to have to share our fair share of these people.
2: They'd be here in the next week, wouldn't
17: they? I've said for quite a long time, and certainly in the next 10 years, we're basically going to have, I mean, like America and Mexico, a border wall around Europe. It's just going to go up because we simply... The idea that anyone who lives in a rubbish country, in Morocco by all accounts,
4: you know, it's technically a constitutional democracy with some elements of democracy. It ain't the worst repressive state in the world. I'm sorry. There are jobs there. There's tourism. There's, you know, but the idea that anyone who lives in a vaguely basket case country can just, oh, I think I'll just come and live in Europe, or I'll just go and live in America, and I've got a right to do that. Sorry. Here's the thing. If your country is rubbish, why don't you stay? Why don't you stay and help sort it out? Why don't you stay and try and campaign for greater freedoms and the free market and things like that?
5: And improve the economy by starting up a business or doing something. Yeah. If they're so entrepreneurial that they can get across a small piece of water, then why can't they start a business?
4: And if you're
5: why
4: so worried about the terrible state of oppression in your country, you're so worried about poverty, and you're so worried about climate change, which apparently is the other thing, hey, maybe bring your wife, your kids and your mum. Yeah, maybe. Maybe don't just

0: I feel uncomfortable about that. But deporting people who arrived on Channel boats or people who are foreign criminals, I think, I mean, unless you're a complete lunatic lefty or, I don't know, a member of this government's cabinet, you probably don't object to that. But there is that thing for Nigel Farage about building that coalition, getting some Tory votes. Nobody I know who knows anything about politics thinks that there won't be some sort of deal if there isn't an outright majority for reform at the next election, which, by the way, is looking less and less likely with Nigel Farage's money issues, understandably. And I've raised a lot of concerns about that. But Restore, I mean, in Makerfield and Restore in the Manchester mayoral election last week, they're taking this sort of 8-9%. They are hitting what would otherwise be a reform vote. Should they do a deal?
1: I think it's difficult to see how they do a deal, because looking at the two individuals in charge of both of those parties, neither one is going to give any ground. So Rupert Lowe has put out his, I will have a pact with you, let's all be friends, if you agree to my five key asks. Yeah. Now, Nigel Farage isn't going to do that.
0: Should we just say what they are quickly? So yes. Mass deportation of both illegal and legal migrants who live off welfare, fail to integrate. Reversing the Islamification of Britain. Ban the burqa, halal and kosher slaughter and cousin marriage. I'm like, I mean, yeah, I'm in favour of all of those. Calling for a referendum on reintroducing the death penalty. I'm not in favour of the death penalty, but I don't think it's unreasonable to have a referendum on it. Deep cuts to welfare to make the UK self-sufficient. I mean, yeah. He says, basically, former Conservative ministers like Robert Jenrick and Suella Braverman to be excluded from any reform restore cabinet. Now, that's unlikely to be something that would be agreed to. Although Zia Yusuf would rather like that. He's not a fan of the Tories coming.
1: But it was quite interesting. In Nigel Farage's response to this, he said, you know, I wouldn't turn against my team. So I think that was a direct reference to having those members of the former members of the Conservative
0: Party.
1: I don't
0: think in the event of coming up to a general election or after a general election that would actually be a necessarily a big sticking point. Is there an argument, though, that, OK, a by-election, a mayoral election with a ridiculously low turnout, you know, 20% last week, again, millions of pounds spent, and basically no one cares. They're on holiday, they've got better things to do, frankly. But in a general election, when there is an option to actually have a government that could really change things, would that focus the minds of people who, you know, I vote tactically, you know, I live in pretty much a Labour seat. I mean, you know, on one level, does it matter how I vote in terms of, I mean, I always vote, but people vote tactically. We've seen that on the left, we see it increasingly on the right, and there'll be a lot of people who go, I'm a Tory, but if Reformer got a chance in this seat or the other way around, would Restore people also do that? Given, okay, you know, it's either a Labour MP, Green coalition Labour or something, or you could hold your nose and vote for Nigel Farage or Kemi Badenoch.
1: I think it would depend on what the pact actually looks like and who was in a position of power, because there are those people who believe that Rupert Lowe should be the leader, those people that believe that Nigel Farage should be the leader, and neither will change their mind.
0: And they're both big egos.
1: And they are both big, big egos. So I think unless that is sorted out, unless there is some kind of evidence they can work together, which in the past it fell apart pretty quickly, I don't think it's up to much. And I do wonder the timing of Rupert Lowe's little announcement. Why did he do that? Why did he choose then to do it? Trying to take the headlines away?
0: Yeah.
1: I'm just a little suspicious as to the motives behind it.
0: Indeed. And also public rather than private, or maybe there's been private overtures. We don't know. We got a reform press conference coming at 11. We did have a reform guest on at midday who's pulled out. Someone who's pulled out a number of times when they've been booked on the show. Not impressed with that, people. Got to be honest with you. Not a big fan. Professionalise, people. Professionalise. If you book onto a show, you turn up to the show. I'm old-fashioned like that. But, you know, if you want to, like, bother any reform folk you know and say, would you like them to actually come on the show so we can have a proper conversation about these issues? Love to hear from them. Do give us a call. I want to hear your thoughts on anything and everything we're talking about, the Channel boat migrants, the Ceuta invasion, all of that. But crucially, I want to hear your thoughts on this offer from Restore Britain leader Rupert Lowe, former Reform UK MP, of course, offering reform a pact to unite, he calls, the patriotic right. Bearing in mind, there'll be a lot of talk about should there be a pact with the Tories. I mean, we're just looking at complete, you know, could we have a unity on the right? Would that mean there'd actually be a government that might deal with some of the issues we want dealt with? Should Nigel Farage agree to a pact? Tell us why he should. Tell us why he shouldn't. I want to hear your thoughts. Do you think it'll happen? Give us a call. 0344 499 1000 is the number to call. But as always, if you want to call in on something else, do feel free. We're going to take a quick break. Take your calls up next. This is Talk.
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9: Traffic's queuing in Somerset on the southbound M5, Wellington to Tiverton, junction 26 to 27. There's been a vehicle fire. After a building fire at Shoreditch in London, there's a closure of Hackney Road between Old Street and Strouds Place. Still some sort of problem in Greater Manchester affecting the northbound M61. Traffic backing up after the services heading up towards Chorley and Botany Bay, junction 8. And on the trains, after a service broke down, there's severe delays for the central line of the London Underground between North Acton and West Ruislip. I'm Simon James.
0: No nonsense reaction to the day's biggest talking points across the UK, the home of common sense. This is Talk.
10: This is Talk, the home of common sense, with me, Julia Hartley Brewer. 10:27 is the time. Let's get straight to your calls. 0344 499 1000. In particular, asking you to call in about this offer from Restore leader Rupert Lowe to Nigel Farage about a pact to unite the patriotic right. Do you think it'll happen? Should it? Shouldn't it? Let's talk to Spike, who's in Hampshire. Hello, Spike.
11: Good morning, ladies.
10: Good morning. Now, Spike, is that your given name? Is it on the birth certificate?
11: It's on my passport, it's on my driving license.
10: Is it? Yeah. As in Milligoo. Oh, God, I love that, yeah. Spike. Wonderful. Right, tell me, my darling, what do you think of this offer of a pact?
11: Personally, I think it's tainted. I think what Lowe is doing, he's trying to set up reform or Farage for a fall. He's making this offer stating it's in the country's interest, knowing that Farage will not accept the conditions he's laid down.
10: Yeah. Don't give public conditions that you know.
11: Exactly. And now, when Farage turns around and says, sorry, I'm not going to stab my people in the back just for you, then Lowe will turn around and say, look at that, Farage, he's putting his own interests before country interests.
10: Yeah, that's a very good point. And especially as Nigel Farage's response in that statement on Twitter last night was about, you know, building a broad coalition.
11: I didn't see that.
10: Yeah, well, it's interesting. But again, it's about you know, appealing to, let's face it, a load of conservatives who in a local constituency go, oh, reform have got a better chance. I'll vote for reform. Whereas they probably wouldn't if he was linked up with Restore, given. I've got no problem with Rupert Lowe. I think he talks a lot of sense. Some of the people linked to that party, I've got a very big problem with.
11: Yeah, but
10: you don't trust it.
11: It's the sort of usual inter-party shenanigans when they see a politician's on the ropes, they go for the throat, don't they?
10: Yeah,
11: they just try to wipe them out.
10: Very interesting.
11: Farage is having problems regarding this £5 million donation. You know,
10: how much of a problem do you think that is? There's no doubt at all. His personal ratings. I mean, there's a load of people who hate him anyway. We don't care about them. His personal ratings among people who might otherwise be okay. I've got a problem with the £5 million, and he knows that. In my interviews, made it very clear. How big an issue do you think that's going to be for him?
11: Well. To my mind, he was given that money. All right, it was, I think, 9 or 10 months before he became an MP. Mm. Now,
10: well, no, it wasn't. It was far less than that.
11: Was it?
10: Yeah, far well, less. I don't know. All of the reports now, Sunday Times, more investigations suggesting he was doing deals, you know, about returning money, getting money in the months beforehand when and a deal had already been made. That is the allegation now, that he did know, therefore it is declarable.
11: Oh, right. No,
10: is that a problem for you or not? Does it make no difference?
11: No, not really, because it's just, as I said before, Farage is a thorn in the side of the establishment, right?
10: Yeah.
11: So when the establishment sees a little chink in the armour, they all pile in for it, and they'll keep biting at it like a terrier.
10: It's almost like they're a very clever man like Nigel Farage should have foreseen that, and therefore not given them any ammunition.
11: But as he said at the time, he wasn't an MP, and he accepted it. Maybe at the time he did not think he was going to be an MP.
10: Except that the Sunday Times keeps reporting that there was evidence that he was thinking about coming back. And again, Spike, really appreciate your call. Thank you very much. Love to hear your thoughts on what Spike had to say. Let's talk to John. He's in the Dordogne in France, as he always calls in. For John, good morning to you. What do you want to say?
2: I was a lifelong Tory, like all reformed, most reformed. I'm now a member. I love Rupert Lowe when he's in these parliamentary things and pulling the civil servants.
10: Oh, yeah. He's superb, yeah.
2: Absolutely. He just ripped them apart. I listened to the full transcript of the video yesterday and I was amazed. I've been praying for him to come back. But now I don't know.
10: Wait a minute, you'd like Lowe back in reform, is what you're saying.
2: Yeah, but not...
10: That's not going to happen.
2: Well, no, I agree, totally agree. What he was asking for yesterday was crazy.
10: What? Which bit?
2: All of it. The bit about Suella.
10: Yeah,
2: and,
10: dropping Jenrick and Suella Braverman. I mean, that's just not...
2: Stories.
10: That's not going to happen.
2: Stories. All of it.
10: Well, that, yeah, Michael an awful lot. I mean, Richard Tice, Nigel Farage were Tories.
2: Crazy. Anyway, my opinion is it's doomed to fail, sadly. I mean, maybe we can get Ben back. I don't know. But, you know, I said to Ian about half an hour ago in Collins, there'll be more attacks. The more of them that come in, there's going to be more attacks.
10: Okay.
2: Big attack.
10: We shall see. Yeah, it's going to keep going. John, thank you. So it's a bit of a funny line. It kept coming in and out. Thank you very much for that, John. Coming up, we're going to take a quick break. Then we're going to be talking to Sun columnist David Wooding. This is Talk.
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10: Morning, welcome back. 10:34 is the time. I'm Julia Hartley-Brew. Claire Pearsall still with us. I'll get her thoughts on what my next guest has to say. Columnist at The Sun, David Wooding, joins us. A very good morning to you, David.
16: Morning, Julia.
10: Thank you very much for joining us. I'll ask you about the story we've just been talking about. Restore Britain leader Rupert Lowe offering reform a pact to unite the patriotic right. Should Nigel Farage agree to the pact? Tell us whether you think he should or he shouldn't. It's interesting, Spike, one of our callers just now, just saying it's a tainted offer and Rupert Lowe's playing games and setting Nigel up for a fall. Do you reckon that's the case?
16: I think that you're right, Julia, in that sooner or later the right of politics is going to have to unite in order to form a government and stop a Labour stroke left coalition getting in. Of course, the fact that Andy Burnham has bounced in popularity. And if he can maintain that, he's going to make it increasingly difficult for the right to win the next election, especially if it's called early, which we all suspect he might do. But the problem with that deal offered by Restore is it contains so many unacceptable issues, such as removing Robert Jenrick and so forth. Nigel Farage is not really going to throw them under a bus, I wouldn't have thought.
10: And that would be such a big attack on his authority and his decisions the last few years. I mean, that I simply can't see that. And that would make him look like, frankly, it would make him look very two-faced. I don't think voters would like that. That said, we know a lot of Reform voters aren't too keen on a lot of the Reform people coming. And I have to say, I've got big question marks about, I mean, again, nothing personal, but Nadine Dorries, far too associated with a lot of failures. At least, you know, Robert Jenrick and Suella Braverman and others are actually people who spoke out, you know, resigned from government, and spoke out and were trying to actually push policies and were saying these things before, you know, the Tory collapse, you know, so they've got some credibility there. Nadine was still cheerleading for Boris Johnson, for goodness sake.
16: Yeah, absolutely, even when it was all going wrong. The other issue, again, probably not one that will worry too many everyday voters out there, is a referendum on the death penalty. Mm. I think, you know, while it's extremely popular in the country, I think 70% perhaps at the last poll would vote for a return of the death penalty. It's not something that mainstream politicians want to do. They don't believe that a civilised society like Britain should be sending people to the gallows anymore. And that would be a difficult one to accept. I'm not sure where Nigel Farage stands on that one, but that would be a difficult one to go ahead.
10: I mean, exactly. I mean, I'm opposed to the death penalty. I don't think in principle there's anything wrong with having a referendum on an issue like that, given that the public were lied to when the death penalty was removed and they were lied to because they were told that people would get serve life and people don't serve life behind bars. Right. And we know that. Again, cuts in welfare, mass deportations. Again, that's another thing that Nigel Farage has been sort of rowing back a bit from and then sort of rowing back to. There's been quite a lot of movement in terms of how many people be deported. And he's right to say, let's be realistic. You know, let's prioritise the people who we definitely, you know, the foreign criminals, the people who've arrived illegally, getting them out. But realistically, and we've seen what happened in America with ICE agents. OK, that's rather different. You know, the masks and guns and the like would be very different here. But actually, the backlash we'll get from the, frankly, the hand-washing, you know, hand-wringing liberals, the lanyard classes over deporting families who have no right to be in this country would be huge. I personally have no issue with anyone. I don't care who you are. I don't care how old you are. I don't care what your situation is. If you've no right to be here, you've no right to be here. And that's the end of the matter. I could deal with a process where people are allowed to, you know, have a small appeal and will, you know, are you actually a very contributing member of society and can we legalise a certain number of people? Maybe, but a tiny minority. But these issues are going to, well, it's not going to go away. None of them are going to go away unless or until someone deals with this. And there's no evidence that the new Prime Minister, Andy Burnham, is going to deal with it. You touched on Andy Burnham's polls. He's had a polls bounce, a lot of fear of an early election. We sort of appeared to rule it out, but not completely. What counts as an early election anyway? But I am flabbergasted by this bounce. I knew there would be somewhat of a bounce. And actually, a lot of it is simply, before he even took over, we weren't going to have to deal with Keir Starmer anymore. And everyone's so bloody relieved not to have to have Keir Starmer on the telly anymore. We're all just enjoying that. But Andy Burnham, and he looked so out of his depth yesterday in his little suit and tie on the cliffs of Dover, talking about how he was going to be relentless in dealing with the Channel Boat issue and how they were going to look for changing the whole approach. Every single thing he says he's going to do, he's just going to do it differently, as if no one's thought of doing that before. But he hasn't actually announced how he's going to do anything at all.
16: No, he's given us a few sweeties, hasn't he, Julia? I mean, you know, £2 bus fares, the 5% VAT removed from energy bills, which
10: 89p a week.
16: 86, actually, Julia. 86. Britain's counts. 86p a week. It's nothing, is it? And it makes people feel good. This is why we've had the bounce, because we haven't got Keir Starmer, as you rightly say, but we've got somebody there who's talking about in a positive way. He puts videos up of himself with the Chancellor eating scampi fries and pork scratchings and peanuts in a pub.
10: That was the most bizarre video I've ever seen by a Prime Minister, by the way.
16: It is bizarre. In fact, I don't follow Andy Burnham on social media because when he was Mayor of Manchester, it wasn't too interested in what he was saying about Manchester. But I'm being bombarded in my feed. So I don't know whether he's paying some advertising to get these things out. But I can't switch on my mobile phone without a video going in the face of Andy Burnham doing something silly.
10: Quick question. What do you call a bread roll? He calls it a balm.
16: I call it a balm.
10: To be honest,
16: I think he's... I've lived in the South now for 30-odd years, and I don't use the word balm.
10: Because no one knows what you're talking about.
16: I don't call the police the busies, as I used to call them in Liverpool. You know, I don't call them the old Bill, but, you know, I might call them cops or police or something. But there are certain things you realise you
10: used to... But it's all touchy-feely stuff, and that's great. And he's much better at it, and he's much more likeable and approachable and normal than Keir Starmer, who just always looked uncomfortable and also thought we were all horrible biggers. And I don't think Andy Burnham does think that. But at the end of the day, it's just flim-flam. When he talks about we're going to be dealing with the boats, you know, again, we're going to try a different approach and it's going to be relentless. Doing what? Doing what? What are you actually going to do? Social care. Doing what? Oh, well, we're going to speed up the review. We're going to tackle this. We're going to tackle welfare. Doing what? We haven't actually got any actual substance to, as far as I can tell, any policy whatsoever yet.
16: Well, I think what he's done, Julia, is he's given us a few easy deliverables.
10: Yeah.
16: He's shown us he's a happy, cheerful, upbeat person. And that's changed the mood in the nation a little bit.
10: Has it?
16: I think it's
10: just the summer holidays.
16: I think a lot of people who are perhaps Labour inclined, who are dreaming of going somewhere else, have come back and thought, do you know what, this guy's he's a bit more likeable. I like him. You know, people do like him.
10: I like him.
16: Yeah. And so he's done these easy liberals. People say, oh, look, he's done this already. Meanwhile, that's buying him time. And now we've got the summer recess till September to try and come up with ideas to crack the real big problems: defence, migration, the economy, growth, all those issues. Nothing he's done so far is going to crack those issues.
10: No, nothing he's spoken about so far. Again, by all accounts, over the weekend it emerged that his new Chancellor, John Healey, didn't actually get agreement to 3% of GDP being spent on defence by 2030, which was what he said was needed when he resigned as Defence Secretary under Keir Starmer. So what the hell is he doing in that government?
16: Well, the thing we hear a lot from Andy Burnham, the phrase we heard a lot is, we need to do more on this. That's what he said yesterday about migration.
10: Yeah.
16: Yes, there have been some positives, we've made progress, but we need to do more. Well, we know we need to do more. Everybody's known that for years. What is the more? That's the question he needs to answer.
10: Yeah, that's the thing we don't hear. Just some breaking news, literally handed to me while you're speaking there. It's just emerged that Richard Tice is now, obviously, deputy leader of the Reform Party. He is now under investigation by the Parliamentary Standards Czar for allegedly failing to declare a financial interest. This is the Standards Commissioner, Daniel Greenberg, has launched an investigation into Reform UK deputy leader, saying a complaint made against Tice over an undeclared loan of nearly £80,000 from George Cottrell, gorgeous George, as he's known, posh George, one of Nigel Farage's closest aides and a convicted fraudster of many years ago. And he's now confirmed that investigation is underway of his failure to declare an interest. Now, basically, this is, you know, we're in the same sort of territory, aren't we, of not declaring that, you know, that you've got money from somebody and MPs are required to declare an interest and any money they've had related to their politics in the year before they're elected as well. This is where Nigel Farage has got unstuck with his £5 million from Chris Harborne and some money from George Cottrell as well. How serious do you think this is? And is this, as a lot of people in Reform think, a big establishment stitch-up?
16: Well, it may well be, Julia, but there's a lot of this mud will stick. People don't actually read the details.
10: No.
16: You, like me, you probably read the Sunday Times story yesterday. There was a lot of nitty-gritty detail in there, and it took quite two readings in some cases to try and get to the bottom of what it was actually saying. Most people don't read that. All they take is the background noise, which is that there's something dodgy about Reform's funding, and the drip drip of this is having an effect. And I think that's why Nigel Farage may be driven to the negotiating table about a deal on the right, because you've got Andy Burnham's bounce eating into his leadership popularity. You've got Reclaim UK, Restore UK.
10: There's a lot of them, don't worry.
16: Restore UK nicking votes. You've got the rise in effectiveness of Kemi Badenoch as the Tory leader. Yeah. And then you've got all this business with the funding of Reform UK.
10: But again, you said this phrase, you said you have this dodgy funding. There's no actual evidence there's anything dodgy. No. It's just a question of whether it's been correctly, the admin has been done. I mean, Nigel Farage Gaelic, it's got nothing to do with politics. It was money I could spend what I wanted. But you know, this money, there's no reason why this money isn't, it's no more or less dodgy than any major donation to a political party in this country.
16: No, it's the drip drip though, Julia, of it, yeah. In the same way, you know, Angela Rayner was found to have done nothing but nothing wrong by the HMRC over her stamp duty payment not being made. But nevertheless,
10: part of the fact she hadn't paid her full thing. But is it? I think that's one of the things that people understand. It's like including you and me, who've been political watchers for a long time. There are some things where, you know, we've all had to pay stamp duty when we bought a home. When somebody who's in charge of stamp duty, is our secretary, does it on the second home, doesn't pay it herself. That, you know, we can feel that people who've been, you know, Louise Hague, you know, convicted for fraud, for goodness sake, in a previous job, didn't declare it. The expenses scandal, people, you know, billing for, trying to bill for, you know, cleaning their moat, for goodness sake, you know, not paying for their, you know, the tellies that we would save up to buy, you know, they're just getting on the, you know, on the expenses, but then swapping homes. That stuff, people really say, you know, Boris Johnson, while we're all not seeing our parents and our siblings, you know, having a party, you know, non-stop parties in Number 10. And by the way, it wasn't just cake, there were parties every the other night, as far as I can tell, in Number 10, throughout lockdown. So, I mean, people, you know, there's the stuff that's much more tangible, but most people don't understand why someone who's living in Thailand is giving 5 million quid to a bloke in Britain. I'm sorry, but that's where it looks dodgy.
16: Yeah, absolutely. And that's had an impact also on the demeanour of Nigel Farage.
10: Hasn't it? Yeah.
16: He's looked a little bit rattled. He's looked less friendly when questioned. And one of his great popularity pluses is that he's good communicator on television, but when he starts to look a little bit angry and as if he's losing it, then it's
10: well,
16: not good.
10: We'll see what his demeanour is at 11 o'clock at that press conference. Yeah. David Ding, Sun Columnist, thank you so much. Just a quick reaction to all of that.
17: I think it's really interesting that David just picked up on the TikTok Prime Minister that we have at the moment, because my son, who is a teenager, handed me his phone and said, "This keeps coming up," and it was sort of pictures of Andy Burnham, and he said there are loads of them, and he's scrolling through, and it is absolutely non-stop. But that's what we've not had previously. Yeah. I hope it doesn't continue, because the one with John Healy was hideous.
10: Please spend your time improving the country. 10:48 is time. We're going to take a quick break. Love to hear your thoughts on all of that. Up next, we're going to be talking to a guest about what on earth has been going on in the last few days in Ceuta. And is it true that everyone's just, they've all just gone back home to Morocco? Because that is not what video footage from even last night in that Spanish enclave is suggesting. We'll talk about that up next. This is Talk.
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19: Travel trouble.
20: So traffic for the southbound side of the M5. It is blocked to a vehicle fire from junction 26 at Wellington to Tiverton at junction 27. Westbound the M4 is partially blocked to an obstruction on the road from Brentford through to the Hayes and Heston. And again for the southbound side of the M6, a partial block to an obstruction on the road after junction 5 for Castle Bromwich. Northbound on the M61, long delays, two lanes are closed to emergency barrier repairs from junction 6 to Chorley at junction 8.
19: 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Audiovisual Sensorama. Facing up to the facts. This is Talk.
10: Hey, very good morning. Welcome back. This is Talk. 10:50 is the time. Let's talk about a story which, well, absolutely hit us like a blow to the head on Thursday last week. Been in the news ever since. And that was invasion of Spanish territory on the African continent, but off the country of Morocco, of some 60,000 young men swimming in the sea, climbing over barriers, just storming into a tiny little Spanish enclave. Officially Spanish, not in Spanish territory, but officially part of Spain, just on the south of Gibraltar, effectively, and marauding across the streets. The Spanish army was called in. Many were turned back. Many chose to go home when locals boarded up their shops and homes and said, hey, we're not even selling you a bottle of water. Go home. But we're told, 98% have gone home. That is not what video footage from Ceuta is suggesting in the last 24, 48 hours. Let's talk about that with Stefan Thompson, founder of Visegrad 24. They're a major account on X and a major news website. A very good morning to you, Stefan.
21: Hi, good morning, Julia.
10: Thank you for joining us. I mean, we've heard so many different versions of why these people came. Was it people smugglers? I mean, they weren't helping them swim across the water. Was it the Moroccan government in battles with the Spanish over something? Or was it just an out of the blue, everyone just heard people are storming across and just stormed? What do you think actually motivated this sudden storming of the beaches of Ceuta?
21: It's important to understand that this has happened before and has been used as a foreign policy tool by the Moroccan government, partially in disagreements about the status of Western Sahara. The Moroccans believe Western Sahara is integral Moroccan territory. Other countries disagree. The Spaniards have a ambivalent status towards Western Sahara. Yeah. So they've used this tactic before. I think the most important thing about this story is that we finally have an incredibly cinematic visualization of the scale of the problem that has been plaguing the European continent in a trickle format for years. This is the first time we see it organized. We see the scale of it. We see the animosity of the people who are coming. And this is, it's important to understand that the 80,000 people that, according to Spanish authorities, managed to cross, this is just a drop in the water in the scale of people who have come illegally and legally as well, and transformed the demographics of the European continent. So in Ceuta, the majority of the people ended up departing. As you pointed out in the intro, Ceuta is, it's kind of difficult to describe how tiny it is. It really sort of is like Gibraltar, even smaller, really. There's only 84,000 inhabitants there. It's a negligible amount of people, doesn't have the infrastructure, and 80,000 people arrived. Yep. 72 people drowned or died in a stampede as well as they attempted to cross. It's a tragic situation. Obviously, one feels huge amounts of empathy to these poor people. Imagine how miserable life must be if you're willing to storm a tiny little enclave in search of a better life.
10: But again, you say that. But again, as always, the vast majority of the people doing this were young, able-bodied men. I imagine life's much harder for the elderly, the women, disabled, others, but miraculously, very few of them.
21: Well, they don't. The elderly would have a tough time swimming across, wouldn't they, Julia?
10: You know what? But if I was living in a miserable country, by the way, and again, Morocco, you know, it's not a perfect country. which country is, but it's, you know, it's got some elements of democracy. It is by no means the most repressive or bad country to be, you know, this is not the worst of the worst. This is a country where there is more of a future and an option. You know, there's tourism. There's, like, we are not talking about, you know, some of the African basket case countries which other people are coming from. But we were told again and again, and it's something even Andy Burnham was saying, our prime minister, when he was on the White Cliffs of Dover yesterday, saying that, you know, that 98% of people have been turned back. But there's loads of video footage purporting to be from the last couple of days where huge numbers of young men skulking about on the streets, clearly not, you know, not locals, nowhere to go, middle of the night. And, you know, 60,000 arrived. We know that tens of thousands have gone home, but it looks like thousands have remained.
21: 3,000 to 5,000 have remained. There are several excellent journalists on the ground, including Alexei Lavoie from Rebel News, who flew in from Canada, including journalists from the Swedish outlet News, including the Nowhere photographer, who's doing incredible work on X, went there and documented. 3,000 to 5,000 have stayed and have declared that they will not leave. And so as you correctly pointed out, the vast majority of those who arrived as a sort of almost a flash mob and promptly left because there's simply nothing to do.
10: Yeah.
21: No one's feeding them. No one's providing them with aid. No one's providing them with refugee status. They simply left.
10: Except the Spanish. One of the reasons people thought this had actually been, you know, the motivation was that there had been a court ruling by Spain that someone in Ceuta could not be deported because it was Spanish territory.
21: There was a court order, correct, that says that if you swim abroad, if you swim into Spain, you will be processed as a refugee. I think actually the correct reaction to all of this is to laugh. The radicals who have taken control of several European countries and of numerous institutions, I think at the end of the day, more than hearty debate, what they truly fear is laughter and mockery, and we really shouldn't.
10: Except it isn't. I mean, it isn't funny. I mean, Sanchez, the Scottish mistake, the socialist prime minister of Spain. I mean, you know, the amnesty for, you know, they thought, oh, 500,000 to 600,000 people working illegally, a lot of them actually from South America, not from Africa and the Middle East. But you know, almost 700,000 being granted the right to stay. You know, even the other countries like Germany and France and Italy.
21: Julia, it's more than that.
10: More than that actually been granted. I was told they hadn't actually been granted.
21: 1.2 million have applied and are currently being processed. Yeah. And Vox opposition leaders suggest it will be as many as 3 million will end up being processed under that amnesty.
10: Yeah, I mean, this is properly an insane policy. And it's interesting that other European leaders now, Giorgia Meloni leaving the way, but Schulz, of course, in Germany, basically say, no. I mean, we could see the end of the Schengen zone at this point, could we not?
21: Yes. You say it's insane policy. It's actually not. If you look at it from the perspective of a socialist, you see the exact same pattern in France, where hard left socialists, sort of people who almost lean into Marxism. So Pedro Sanchez in Spain, Jean-Luc Mélenchon in France, they have realized that they cannot usher in their socialist utopia with the ethnic people. So Jean-Luc Mélenchon is perhaps one of France's most talented politicians, a deeply disagreeable man with a deeply horrific view of what his country should look like. But they are making strategic alliances across sort of progressive forces and, on the other hand, essentially imported voters. So from Sanchez's perspective, it makes all the sense in the world.
10: It's a very, very sane policy. And again, and we're dealing with a left-wing government in this country, but Andy Burnham, probably the most left-wing prime minister we've had in many a decade. And again, lots of people in his cabinet, a lot of his MPs, they fundamentally believe in open borders. Stefan Thompson, I hope you'll come on the show again, founder of Visegrad 24.
21: Thank you, Julia.
10: Always really interesting to follow those pieces. And it is fascinating how most of the most accurate reporting of this story has come from, you know, online sites, not from the mainstream media, Claire Pearsall.
17: That's right. And I think he's spot on when he said it is those reporters who are out there on the ground reporting online, and they have the video footage to back it up.
10: Yeah, I mean, we had hordes of young men, I think it was on Saturday night, running through the streets shouting Allahu Akbar.
17: Yes.
10: I know, I found that very reassuring. I don't know about you. I remember thinking, well, I hope they can make their way to Spain and then perhaps to Britain one day. Exactly. They look like people I'd definitely like to live next door to.
17: Doctors and surgeons
10: and hopefully
17: and
10: maybe
17: engineers.
10: Could get a hostel near, you know, a primary school near me.
17: Oh, lovely. I'm going to be in welcoming.
10: And again, I just don't know, have we got enough surgeons and engineer jobs for them all? What with all those qualifications they're going to bring? I mean, seriously?
17: I know.
10: This stuff is insane. And no one, I mean, again, and I think he's right, Stefan's right. You have to laugh at it because, wow, what else would you do? I'd love to hear your thoughts on all that. Give us a call, 0244-499-1000. Reform Press Conference up next. This is Talk.
19: 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Headlines.
1: Reform UK's deputy leader Richard Tice is being investigated by parliamentary authorities for possibly failing to declare an interest. The probe was confirmed this morning by the Parliamentary Commissioner for Standards. The investigation was opened last Tuesday. It's understood it relates to not declaring an interest when discussing Israel in a Westminster Hall debate. It comes as Reform says it's willing to talk with Rupert Lowe after he offered to unite the right at the next election. The Restore Britain leader said the two parties could find a common way forward to take on Andy Burnham. Speaking to Talk, Reform's Zia Youssef said he was willing to hold conversations but ruled out a coalition.
3: We're fighting to win. I know enough about British history to know coalition governments achieve absolutely nothing of any value. Nobody gets what they hoped for or wanted. There's only one party with a chance of winning on the right. That is Reform.
1: Meanwhile, Reform says it would send the Navy into the Channel to intercept all migrant boats and send them back to France or Belgium. The party's promising the largest military operation in the waterway since the Second World War if it wins power. Labour's called it the latest desperate bid to distract from Reform's growing sleaze scandals. New analysis suggests almost £200,000 worth of fuel's been stolen from pumps every day since the start of the Iran war. According to Forecast Eye, cases of drivers filling up without paying jumped 20% in the 5 months since the end of February, with first-time offending up 23%. Donald Trump suggested fresh peace talks with Tehran will begin this afternoon. It's understood the English FA's become the latest to officially withdraw support for Gianni Infantino's re-election as FIFA president. Wales was the first nation to do so following his botched attempt to sell off stakes in the World Cup. The Prime Minister, Andy Burnham, has said Infantino is not the right man to lead football. That's the latest.
19: Talk. News. Update.
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19: 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The home of common sense. This is Talk. Julia Hartley Brewer's Talk Nation.
10: Good morning, welcome back to the show. This is Talk, the home of common sense, with me, Julia Hartley Brewer. Let's go live right now to central London, where Nigel Farage is holding a press conference with Zia Youssef. Let's go live over to that conference.
23: Against it, but of course, to no avail. And that stupidity was compounded, of course, by Angela Merkel, saying, anyone that wants to come, we can manage, we can accommodate you. And it's had pretty dire consequences. One only has to think about what's happened to the city of Malmo, previously a fairly peaceful port, now one of the murder and rape hotspots in the whole of Europe. And in many ways, in the run-up to the referendum in 2016, the reason that I launched that Breaking Point poster was to say Europe has given itself massive problems for decades to come, but we can avoid this by leaving the European Union and getting back control of our borders. Sadly, governments after 2016 were in power but never really believed in the Brexit project, and even when Brexit finally came, there was no change to our status with the ECHR. And that was why 5 years ago, single-handedly, I went out repeatedly into the English Channel, videoing, YouTubing the growing number of boats crossing the English Channel, and I made the argument that you might just as well put a sign on the White Cliffs of Dover, "Everyone welcome," because the chances of deportation were then, and are today, so incredibly slim. I said I believed if it wasn't stopped, that it would lead, literally, in numerical terms, to an invasion of our country. Well, under the Conservatives, 130,000 people arrived via that route. The vast majority, young males of fighting age, who willfully discard their iPhones and their passports into the English Channel at the 12-mile line. And I've been out and I've filmed that too. In the end, Boris Johnson reacted with a speech at Lyd Airport announcing the Rwanda plan. But it was doomed to failure from day one because of our continuing presence as part of the European Convention on Human Rights. I have to say, the fact we've given the French over £1 billion and that their navy still escort boats from a couple of hundred yards off the beach all the way across to a 12-mile line, that is something that needs to stop. And whatever videos or pictures you see of the French police slashing boats, the fact is that the traffickers have become even smarter. And in the last 3 weeks, we've seen several launches coming from as far west as Normandy. All the while, the pull factor of coming to the UK, being able to stay, all the while that pull factor is still there. It doesn't matter how much money we give the French, the boats will continue to come. And of course, many of those that have come are people who in some cases wish us harm or do us harm. As we speak, there is a man, charming chap, Kalashnikov tattooed on his face, currently in prison in this country, who's threatened repeatedly to kill me. And no doubt that promise remains when he's out in a few months' time. But there isn't a single week that goes by when we don't see stories of serious crimes, sexual assaults, rapes. And we know for a fact that many that are now coming come with the deliberate attempt of joining criminal gangs in Britain as soon as they come. But it is worse than that. I first started voicing this again 5 years ago to say this would become, or could become, then, a national security emergency. And that is exactly what it is. Repeatedly, I've asked the Prime Minister, well, the last Prime Minister, Keir Starmer, in PMQs, whether he would declare a national security emergency. 2 months ago, I told the Home Secretary and the House of Commons that I had it on the highest authority that the Iranian regime was using the Channel crisis to put their own operatives across the English Channel. I was met by shouts of shame on you. Well, shame on them, because once again, it proves that I was ahead of the curve on this. And indeed, that is what is happening. So Operation Fortress will be a combined military operation. It will save lives. It will help the French in fulfilling their job of stopping the boats. And it will save a huge amount of money. We are very confident that our policy of securely picking people up and safely taking them back to France, we are entirely confident that that falls within other conventions of international law, and you'll see that argued clearly in this document. And when you think about it, what is the Royal Navy for? If the Royal Navy is not there to protect this country from invasion, then frankly, I can't see what its purpose is. We now see a Conservative shadow Home Secretary going into the English Channel 5 years too late and making exactly the same arguments now that I've made for 5 years. But remember, in their 2010, 15, 17 and 19 manifestos, they promised net migration down to tens of thousands a year and shouldn't be believed. And even since Andy Burnham has become Prime Minister, already 2,000 people have crossed the English Channel. There is an argument doing the rounds in the media that it's okay. It's fine. The numbers are 40% lower than they were this time last year. But it only takes one or two Iranian terrorists to come into Britain and commit a mass atrocity for this to be a disaster. The Australians faced all of these problems many years ago. They tried offshore processing. They tried a number of things, and in the end, what worked was towing the boats back to Indonesia. And since then, hardly a boat has landed in Australia. I am entirely confident that under a reform government, within a fortnight, there would be no more boats. And whilst this issue may not be uppermost in the minds of many in Westminster, I can tell you out in the country, it is. And that comes down to a simple point, fairness. What is fair? What is right? What is wrong? Those who come to Britain legally now go through a long, expensive process. It's unfair on them. And to now see a situation where those that come to Britain illegally, via these means, go to the top of social housing lists all over the country is simply unfair. I do not have much confidence that this Prime Minister will grip this, but I very much hope that I'm wrong, and I will ask Zia to lay out more of the operational details. Thank you.
10: Zia Yusuf now up to speak. Let's have a listen to what he has to say.
6: A nation that cannot control its borders is not a sovereign nation. And Britain is being invaded. For decades, Tory and Labour governments promised to get tough on illegal immigration. And yet, year after year after year, tens of thousands of fighting-age males have arrived on our beaches. In fact, the total number of illegal immigrants in this country now stands at well over a million. The United Kingdom is being invaded. Over 200,000 people have landed illegally on our shores over 8 years. Now that's a staggering figure, and it exceeds the total number of Allied troops who stormed the beaches of Normandy on D-Day. Those who arrive are unvetted, mainly military-aged men from Iran, Afghanistan, Syria, and Iraq. Now, they have been rewarded for this by a political class that puts them up in hotels at the British taxpayers' expense, given free meals, free healthcare, free TV licenses, and even free trips to the safari park and to the cinema. And never forget, as Nigel said, that it was the Tories that allowed 130,000 to arrive. Labour is simply continuing their betrayal. Even those that commit heinous crimes are routinely defended by so-called human rights lawyers who succeed in preventing even convicted rapist illegal migrants from being deported. All thanks to Tory and Labour politicians who prioritise the rights of foreign citizens over our own. Now, some of those arriving illegally by boat have already attempted terrorist attacks on our soil. Some have committed gruesome murders, like on the night of the 20th of October 2024. A 27-year-old young lady called Rhiannon White had just finished her shift at the Park Inn Hotel. She was on the phone to a friend as she walked to the railway station. While she was on the platform, a Sudanese man inexplicably stabbed her 23 times with a screwdriver. She died in hospital 3 days later. Her killer, Deng Majek, had arrived in the UK illegally on a small boat 3 months before the attack. CCTV footage later showed him dancing and laughing. He was living in a hotel at taxpayer expense. Rhiannon's devastated mother said in court, quote, "It's always the undocumented illegal migrants that are doing this. And it's not fair." Also among those arriving are individuals who have actively plotted terror attacks on our soil. Intelligence reports confirm that hostile actors, including Iranian terrorists, are exploiting these very routes. The safety of the British people is being put at risk every single day. And the patience of the British people is now exhausted. We're unwilling to accept that Britain's borders should be open and undefended, unwilling to accept that our own veterans, who served our nation with valour and distinction, are being evicted from their homes to house fighting-age males from Iraq and Afghanistan who turned up on our beaches uninvited. As Nigel said, this is a national security emergency. Yet, successive Tory and Labour governments have treated this emergency with contemptible weakness. Rather than defending the realm, they have turned state agencies into a free taxi service and provided taxpayer-funded hotels for those who break our laws. They surrendered the English Channel to criminal cartels. Under Nigel's leadership, Reform UK will end this crisis for good. We will launch Operation Fortress, the biggest military operation in the English Channel since the Second World War. Under a Reform government, Prime Minister Farage will order His Majesty's Royal Navy to ensure that not a single unauthorised vessel makes it to the shores of the United Kingdom. Our plan, as you will see in the document, is endorsed by senior former members of our armed forces. It is simple. First, we will create an integrated surveillance command, unifying military and intelligence surveillance to make ours the most surveilled maritime border in the world. Second, any vessel attempting to cross illegally will be intercepted by our armed forces, who will return them back to France. Not a single illegal migrant trying to reach our shores will make it to Britain. To those with no right to enter Britain, our border will be impenetrable. Once the world realizes that crossing the Channel illegally leads only to being intercepted by our Royal Marines and returned to France, the incentive structure breaks. These economic migrants will stop paying smugglers and the boats will stop coming. Now, I know many in the media are clamoring to ask, what happens if the French don't agree and Royal Marines attempt to land people on a beach? Let me be crystal clear. A Reform government will show unflinching resolve to ensure that people who set out from France to break into Britain go back to France. That is our policy, not a future negotiating position with the French government. What France gets to decide is how that happens. Now look, we would far rather disembark people in port, walk people down a gangway, and hand them to the French authorities properly. That is more dignified, and it is what we will negotiate for. And keep in mind, the official position of the French government is that they do not want these boats leaving their shores in the first place. Tory and Labour governments have paid them, as Nigel said, £1 billion of British taxpayer money to stop the boats, ostensibly. Our military would, in fact, be helping them comply with the very agreements that they signed. But if the Elysee Palace refuses, make no mistake, His Majesty's Royal Marines will disembark them safely on the very shore they left that morning. Those are the only two options. There is no third option, where a British government under Reform just shrugs its shoulders and brings them back to Dover. That policy of Tory and Labour governments that has led to 200,000 illegal migrants arriving on our shores. That was the policy that led to the savage murder of Rhiannon White. The policy that has almost resulted in a mass casualty terrorist attack on our soil. And ask yourself, what the alternative picture actually is. A president of France ordering French police onto a beach to block Royal Marines on a humanitarian mission from landing civilians in safety and forcing them back out to sea, directly endangering their lives? Well, that would be a crime against humanity. It is simply not a serious hypothetical that President Macron, or anybody else for that matter, would do that. And I do not believe the French public would stand for it if he did. And to the talking heads and useless politicians claiming this policy will not work, the evidence proves the opposite. In fact, it is the only thing that does. When Australia had a major illegal boats migration crisis, it was only when they launched a major military operation that it stopped. In fact, Tony Abbott's Operation Sovereign Borders cut illegal crossings to zero within weeks. A years-long crisis ended within weeks. And it also saved lives. Between 2007 and 2013,

0: armed forces who endorsed this plan confirm this plan is viable and imperative to our national security. This is how we will stop the boats for good. Reform will end the invasion of Britain. Reform will put the British people first. Thank you.
1: Well, very interesting stuff there. We've been hearing from Nigel Farage and Zia Youssef. Of course, something I think Labour and the Tories have been saying, oh, well, you know, this is a policy you've talked about before. I mean, I think most policies are policies we've heard about before, are they not, these days? But very, very, very clear from Nigel Farage and Zia Youssef, a nation, as Zia Youssef says, that does not secure its borders, is not a sovereign state. I mean, I think we can all agree on that, can we not, here at her talk? But basically, Operation Fortress, he says, the biggest military operation in the Channel since World War II. I mean, it's not saying very much, not quite sure how many military vessels we have in the Royal Navy that can actually operate on this. But basically, integrated surveillance command. I mean, well, we've had drones for a long time, people. We know when these boats are launching. And any vessel crossing illegally will be intercepted and will be returned to France. And basically, it can be done the nice way or the nasty way. The French can either agree to take these people, disembark them at ports and take them back. When, by the way, they'll stop coming. This is the point. They will stop coming to France because the only point of going to France, a lot of these people, is to get over to the UK. So if they're not coming to the UK, they may not go into France. Might work out quite well for French politicians, certainly those around Calais. If not, they'll be disembarked onto the shores. I mean, if it's safe enough for them to get in the boats and the shores, what is the issue? Claire Pearsall, now you're a former Conservative government advisor. Are you one of the Tory Labour establishment who think this is impossible?
2: Yes.
1: Why? Because, what's impossible about it?
2: I mean, there are so many problems with this. There are so many holes in this policy. Now, I don't disagree with need for secure borders. I don't think anybody disagrees with that.
1: No, you do. Lots of Labour people and Green people
2: okay.
1: and Lib Dems.
2: I don't
1: they
2: disagree
1: They literally
2: with that.
1: Think we should have open borders to the
2: I'm,
1: world.
2: I'm all for detaining people and sending them back whence they
1: we
2: came.
1: We can't do that, apparently, either.
2: Yeah, you can.
1: We can't detain them,
2: to.
1: And we can't deport them. So, is it better that we just don't let them in the country in the first place? Why is it? What okay. is impossible about this?
2: Okay, should we start with the number of vessels that we have okay. currently available to
1: yep.
2: us? 14
1: yep.
2: frigates or destroyers.
1: Okay,
2: okay. Some of those are in dry dock and they're not working. So, you need to increase the amount. If we're going to take this as doable, mm-hmm. then you need to increase the amount of vessels that we have.
1: Which we need to do anyway, so I'm all in favour
2: yeah,
1: of that.
2: We
1: yeah.
2: absolutely do.
1: It's not beyond the wit of man.
2: We're not going to park a £1 billion Type 45 destroyer mm-hmm. out in the middle of the Channel when you're looking at very small okay. boats because the size difference just isn't going to work. Okay. So there are practicalities.
1: Buy some ferries. Lovely.
2: You need to have an agreement with France. You cannot go and sail your warship into French territorial waters.
1: Here's the thing. Okay. So they're perfectly okay. I mean, the illegal migrants, people smugglers, they don't have an agreement with France to just sail around there. And yet they do.
2: What do you mean?
1: They're sitting still and they don't seem to have an agreement, so what's stopping us?
2: But this is a warship, so if you're going to go and just sail your warship into French
1: okay,
2: territorial
1: maybe it's not,
2: waters
1: maybe it's
2: and you
1: not
2: don't
1: the,
2: have
1: maybe
2: any
1: it doesn't have to be, well, maybe you don't use the warship,
2: but
1: maybe
2: this
1: you
2: is,
1: transfer
2: this
1: them
2: is
1: onto
2: the
1: other
2: problem.
1: Vessels.
2: But this is the problem. We haven't seen
1: well,
2: this level
1: of detail.
2: They can
1: jump off if they choose, that's up to them.
2: So I'm allowed to criticise it for the lack of detail that we've got. On the basis of what Zia Youssef has just
1: There's
2: said,
1: a big
2: this
1: document
2: is not
1: there. We haven't got
2: work.
1: That document right here, but that doesn't mean
2: no,
1: the detail's
2: don't.
1: Not there.
2: And I would like to get some views from those people who have been in defence support and support some
1: well,
2: people
1: Well, we
2: like
1: are
2: that.
1: Going to be talking to Chris Parry, who
2: Excellent.
1: Is a former... I mean, no longer in Reform, which he
2: yeah,
1: was
2: yeah.
1: in Reform, but one of the many people who seems to have
2: but he's
1: fallen
2: a
1: out
2: former
1: with. But he's
2: a, Admiral,
1: yeah, he's former
2: he?
1: Admiral. I mean, he, you know, he'll
2: he
1: know whether it can be done or not, so
2: Absolutely.
1: We'll get his views... coming up in the next hour or so. But I mean, as I say, they're actually helping France fulfil what they said they would do. Realistically, the only reason this wouldn't work is if France basically start firing on British
2: yes.
1: vessels, right?
2: And they're not going to do that.
1: When they know they've got civilian support. So that's not going to happen.
2: No.
1: They could, however, do things, bearing in mind, remember a few years ago, they were threatening to cut the electricity off to the Channel Islands and things like that. They could start some sort of sanctions on us.
2: They could. I mean, there are a lot of things, and I think this is where you need to have the agreement. And I know that's a very boring
1: They're not
2: going to
1: agree.
2: Aspect. No, of course they're not going to agree. But
1: Even
2: what
1: though
2: are
1: it would be in their interest,
2: do?
1: Because those people then wouldn't be sitting in Calais trying to get on boats.
2: But then that's where you have to have proper negotiations with them.
1: Well, I'm sorry, I've heard Labour say that for years. I heard Tories
2: yeah, yeah.
1: say that for years. It's not going to happen. The French aren't going to agree to take these people back.
2: I was just about to say that. You aren't going to get that. So you're going
1: so
2: to need...
1: So do it anyway.
2: And what's going to happen?
1: What is France going to do?
2: Well, there are probably any
1: We're going to return the migrants that were on your shores, which you say shouldn't have set sail. We're going to return them to your border. So what are they going to do?

0: You're going to ask the Royal Navy to breach any rules of the sea.
1: Well, the rules of the sea, rescuing people and returning them to the nearest bit of land. What's wrong with that?
0: But it's not, is it? This is the point. You're going to drop them off where there is no agreement to do so. You can't just send them back onto the beach in France.
1: Why not? There is nothing to stop them doing that.
0: Yes, there is. There are certain laws that they do have to follow, and you're asking the Royal Navy to breach those. So unless you can change any of those laws, this is going to be legal. It isn't going to work.
1: Again, I think getting them to safe land as opposed to in a dinghy.
0: I would much rather have all of these things
1: ironed
0: out.
1: We don't have to bring them to Britain. There's no law. There's no maritime law requiring us to bring them to Britain.
0: I would much rather see reform and sort of iron out any of these problems before they bring these headlines to us, because all it is
1: Well, you don't know. They've said that they believe that they've got this watertight in terms of...
0: But then why didn't they say that now? Because they're only putting the headline facts out.
1: Yeah, they're putting the... Well, there's a document they're publishing. Nigel Farage is taking questions. We'll make sure someone has listened and see if there's any more detail there. Well, I'd love to hear your thoughts on this. I mean, I'm going to... Claire and I, we don't actually disagree that often on this, but I genuinely... This is... My thing is, again, we don't want to fall out of France. Why not? I don't have an issue. I'm sorry, you fall out with your friends when your friends are in the wrong, okay? When your friends are doing something that hurts you, I think you should fall out with your friends. They have done nothing since the vote in 2016 for Brexit other than to try and harm us economically and politically. They have gone out of their way to do that. Mm-hmm. Well, they, not the French people, the French leadership, Macron. I simply don't have any duty of care towards them. These are your problem. You're not getting to ship them off to us and just smoking your jetons and not doing anything about it. You know, you go on your three-hour lunches and all the boats set sail. No, we're sending them back. There you go, your problem. We will be helping the French. It will actually help the French because there'll be thousands of people who make their way through France to come to Britain. If the pull in Britain was not there, you ain't ever coming in. You ain't going to stay. Again, but everybody who's currently in an asylum hotel or HMO needs to be rounded up and put in detention camps surrounded by barbed wire and dogs. And I'm sorry, life's going to have to get very, very harsh for an awful lot of people to get the message across. And anyone who thinks that the biggest issue is that 170 people have died in the channel, they're not desperate people. You're in France. You're not in Syria in the middle of a war. Assad's not bombing you. You're in France. And if you choose to get on a rickety, pay thousands of pounds or hundreds as it is now, to get on a dinghy, you're just foolhardy rather than desperate. And I'm sorry, I've got no sympathy anymore. Again, I've said it before, I'll say it again. I'm done. Not our problem anymore. Simple as that. Not our problem. Ship them back, and if the French don't like it, I don't care. What are you going to do about it, France, is my answer. I want to hear your thoughts. Give us a call. 0344 499 1000 is the number to call. This is Talk.
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8: Slow traffic for the southbound side of the M5. There is a lane closure and recovery work taking place after an earlier vehicle fire between Wellington and Tiverton. And the southbound side of the M5 elsewhere, partially blocked to an accident from Porter's Head at junction 19 through to 20 for Clevedon. Northbound on the M61, there's long delays. Two lanes are closed whilst emergency barrier repairs continue from junction 6 through to Chorley at junction 8. I'm Hannah Cox.
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2: 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Talk headlines. Talk money. Talk culture. Talk tech. Across the UK. This is Talk.
1: This is Talk the Home of Common Sense. 11:31 is the time. Well, look, let's get straight to your calls. What do you make of what this has been announced by Reform? 0344-499-1000 is the number to call. Paul is in Southampton, has done just that. Paul, good morning to you.
7: Morning, Julia.
1: Morning.
7: Happy holiday.
1: Oh, teases me. I don't like a summer holiday. What can I say? Paul, what do you make of what was announced just now?
7: Well, it was more in my call was about what your guest, the statement your guest made.
1: Uh-oh, Claire's got a... you're not happy with Claire?
7: Well, no, she made a false statement. It's incorrect.
1: Okay.
7: She said that we never had the ships that could take these people off these boats.
1: Yeah.
7: And we do. They're called landing craft. We got about 16 of them.
1: Okay.
7: And 8 of them can carry tanks and IFVs.
1: Yeah.
7: And the other 8, I think it's 8 of each, that can carry up to 40 to 50 fully combated soldiers.
1: Right, so they can, yeah, okay. So we have, so basically, you get the people onto these big boats and then you put them onto the landing craft when you get near shore. Landing craft, get you know, there you go, thank you very much. Off your toddle, not our problem anymore. Ta-ra, here's a bottle of water and a sarnie.
7: Yeah, well, you don't even have to get big boats. You just get, because when they go up to these dinghies, they just drop the front bow, and because the bow drops.
1: And put the dinghy on it?
7: Well, you put the dinghy on, or tell them to get off the dinghy, get on the boat. And then you pull up the bow, and then you go into shore. It's a landing craft designed to hit the beach. Drop the front and say, get off.
1: If the people start jumping in the water, what do you do?
7: Well, why are they going to jump? Where are they going to go? You just get a fish hook and drag them back in. But they won't jump in the water because they don't know where they're going. If you spin the landing craft around a couple of times...
1: do you know what? I'm rather liking your work, Paul, but I did have quite a big row with Ben Habib, did I not, a little while ago, about, you know, what would you do if they jumped in the water? Paul, very interesting. You're military, I'm guessing, or ex-military?
7: No, I'm not. I actually worked with a guy from St Kitts, and he came over, and he was a helmsman...
1: And he was explaining it all. There you are.
7: Landing craft.
1: There you are. Very interesting. Well, I'm going to say, this is my incisive political analysis I'm going to give now to Claire. No, no, no, no, no. See, you can.
12: Grown up.
1: No, this
12: Thank
1: is the thing.
12: You.
1: It's nothing. This is not
12: where
1: beyond the wit of
12: craft?
1: Man, this stuff.
12: And where are the landing craft at the moment? Where are they deployed?
1: Buy some! Listen, okay. Seriously, rather than taxing me to put someone up in an asylum hotel, buy some sodding landing craft and send them home! I'm sorry, it's like, even if we haven't got the money for it, it's cheaper than having these people live in our country for years and years. Oh, Claire, I mean, seriously, we're in danger of falling out here, love. Barry is in Norwich. Hello, Barry. Help me, Barry.
13: Good morning, Julia. I'd just like to say your speech before the news, I think you speak for the majority of the country, and your guest, Claire Muldoon. If you'd like
1: Claire
13: to
1: Muldoon. Claire Pearson.
13: Claire Muldoon, if you'd like to explain to all the young girls that have been raped and sexually assaulted by illegal immigrants and why you think they should stay here, please...
1: Be a bit extreme, even for an awful lot of policies. OK, right, I think we'll have to drop some of that because some of that is not stuff that we could put on air. Barry, if your recording's just jumped. Barry, what do you make? I mean, do you think that the policy that Reform have announced would work?
13: I think Nigel Farage... and Reform should get together with Restore because we do not need two parties of the right.
1: What about the Tories?
13: Well, the Tories are not Tories, are they? They're Liberal Democrats disguised as Tories. Yeah.
1: Well, I mean, certainly were for a long time. Do you think that's the case of the ones who were Kemi?
13: The problem with Kemi is I think she's the right person at the wrong time. Yeah?
1: Interesting. Interesting.
13: I just don't think people are going to forget 14 years of conservative rule just like that.
1: Yeah, when virtually every problem we're trying to deal with is something that either happened or has not been dealt with by them in that time. Okay, interesting. And what do you make of Andy Burnham's efforts so far? Because he went to the White Cliffs of Dover and he sorted everything out. It's going to be relentless. Job done, Barry.
13: This is what I wanted to ring up about. Hallelujah. Yeah. There is a God. And he lived in Manchester. Yeah, right. All this time he's been hiding up, and he's come down on his white horse, and he's got a sword out, and he's going to sack all he's got. And these illegal migrants are sitting standing at Dover, and they've gone, no, we're not coming no more. Andy Burnham's there. Of course he's going to stop. Yeah, he's going to be relentless.
1: Relentless. And he's going to do things differently. That's the thing. Everything Andy Burnham's going to do, he's going to do differently because no one's ever thought of it before. Barry, I share your pessimism on that front and your cynicism. Barry, thank you very much, dude. It's 11.36. Very quick break. Then we're going to be talking to Home Affairs commentator Danny Shaw. Wonder what he makes of what Reform have just announced and indeed some other big stories as well. This is Talk.
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1: This is Talk, Home and Common Sense. 11.38 is the time. Well, let's talk to our next guest now, Home Affairs commentator Danny Shaw. Also, wants a former advisor to Yvette Cooper when she was Shadow Home Secretary. Danny Shaw, thank you so much for joining us.
18: Hello, Julia.
1: Always good to talk to you. No, obviously, I wanted to talk to you about some of the other big stories involving, you know, early release of foreign criminals and that. But yep. I must get your thoughts on what Reform have just announced. Here, Yusuf Nigel Farage about basically they say under maritime law it's fine, practically it's fine. Basically, they're going to, you know, intercept these Channel boats in the middle of the Channel instead of bring them to Britain, where they're going to be given a house and, you know, and you know, free whatever yoga lessons. Going to just take them straight back to France. They'd like to deliver them to the authorities. If the authorities in France don't want them, won't play ball, then they'll just take them straight back to the beaches they came from. What's not to like?
18: Well, I would say I think it's worth exploring it.
1: Oh.
18: And that might come as a surprise.
1: But
18: I think the worst thing that we could do, and the last thing we should do, is just sort of dismiss an idea out of hand before exploring whether it's possible, whether it's feasible, whether it's practical. You know, my sense is that the French would just, you know, absolutely refuse to take people back. And at the end of the day, you'll end up with hundreds of people on a boat near the French coast. And, you know, what are you going to do occupying the Royal Navy's time when actually the Royal Navy has got probably better things to do?
1: Has it got better things to do, though? What do we have a Royal Navy for other than protecting our borders?
18: Well, I mean, there's protecting borders from stopping small boats with people who are illegally trying to get into the country is one thing.
1: Terrorists.
18: Which is very important, Julie. I'm not saying it isn't. But there's another thing, which is the threats that our country faces are, you know, on a much bigger security front from Russian state threats, Iranian state threats and all the rest of it. So I'm not sure the Royal Navy really want to spend loads of their time occupied by this, but I don't want to dismiss an idea out of hand. I would rather look at whether it's practical, whether it's possible, whether there's a way in which it could be made to work. And if it can, then fine, give it a chance. I have my doubts.
1: Boss, Yvette Cooper, I know you don't work for her anymore, but I mean, she wouldn't be keen. I remember once asking her about, you know, what's, you know, about borders, and she talks a good game when she was Home Secretary herself about, you know, being in favour of borders. But actually, when it comes to the number of asylum seekers, the number of people we should take to this country, I asked her once, well, give me a vague idea of the numbers we're looking at. Was it 10,000, 100,000, 500,000, a million, 10 million? None.
18: Well, I don't think you're going to get an answer like that.
1: Why not?
18: You know, on a straight question. Well, you can't put a number. You know, you can't put a number on it. I mean, you know, in an ideal world, we would only take people who are going to benefit our country in terms of the economy, filling gaps that we need in the labour market, or who are going to study at universities and are then going to, you know, go back and be more qualified, or are genuinely fleeing persecution, obviously in an ideal world. But you can't put a number on that, Julia.
1: You would have
18: a number that's sustainable, that you know, works within the parameters of housing, education, healthcare, and so on. That's what you would have. I don't know what that number is. So that's why I would imagine, for the same reasons as Yvette, not going to give you.
1: Yeah, if you can't get it from a few million to a few hundred thousand, I think that's the problem for the British
18: people.
1: Well,
18: obviously it's not. Obviously it's not millions.
1: It's not millions.
18: 10,000 or 20,000.
1: Over the years, as we know, the most conservative estimate is that we have more than a million people living here illegally. I would be very surprised, given our abject lack of knowledge of who is in the country and who is not, is that actually it's probably in the region 2 million plus people who are living here, have no right to be here, overstayed visas or entered here illegally. We have no idea who they are. So it is in the millions, actually.
18: It could be. Look, it's less about the numbers and it's the impact it's having on communities.
1: I suppose.
18: You know, whether it's a million or 2 million, it's the impact that it has in terms of criminality, in terms of pressure on social services, housing and healthcare and so on.
1: But then there is about the numbers, because if there's one person here, there's a million, you know, it's still, they still need somewhere to live, they're still taking jobs, they're still queuing in front of us.
18: We could spend all our day arguing whether it's 1 million or 2 million. That's not really helpful.
1: No, but I'm just saying that the numbers do make it. That's why this is new, which is why it's fascinating.
18: Because there are too many.
1: When Labour are saying, look, you know, the numbers are down, they've gone down 40-odd% since last year and everything. But again, by this time of year, you never know how much that's down to the weather. Or again, if I was a legal migrant, I'd have been in Spain getting myself an amnesty by pretending to have been there for more than 5 months. You know, you'd be crazy to be trying to get to Britain at the current time. You'd better off going to Spain, wouldn't you? So when that policy's been shut down, oh, well, then they're all going to come back to Britain. So, you know, the thing is, though, the numbers are so huge. That is the issue for people. Let's talk about foreign criminals as well, because interesting story in the front of the Daily Express today. 1,500 foreign criminals are currently living in the UK in asylum homes paid for by us. And there are 20,000 convicted foreign criminals in the UK at all. Again, 20,000 too many. But we're actually paying for more than 1,500 convicted foreign criminals. They've been convicted in this country. They've served time and they've not yet been deported, and we're paying for them. I think most people are just utterly bewildered that these people are still in the country.
18: Well, it sticks in the craw, doesn't it? And, you know, I don't want to be paying for them through my taxes, and I'm sure no one does. Yeah. The situation is that there are some people that it is very difficult to remove, because they don't have the documents to show what country they're from, or their receiving country won't take them, or it's simply just unsafe. It's so unsafe that you can't remove them to that country. Now, you know, I think the government is trying to make efforts to speed up deportations, and I think their record over the past 2 years actually is pretty good, certainly compared with what
1: is it before. Most people have left, they've either been paid to leave or they left voluntarily.
18: Look, if you pay people a small amount of money to facilitate the return and to go back to their country, that frankly is saving money for the taxpayer. Again,
1: it's
18: not something that I like doing, and not something I expect you to like doing.
1: No, and there's some practicalities there. I get that in terms, but the reality is, the number of deportations is tiny compared to the actual number.
18: It's not enough, Julia. I agree, but to give the government, Labour government, some credit, they have ramped up the number of staff they've got working on this. The number of deportations and removals has increased since the previous government was in. It's not enough. There's more work to be done. But actually getting assurances and getting agreements with foreign countries, doing some diplomatic work behind the scenes, will help all that.
1: Well, paying the French and they're not doing it. Can I also ask you about this early release scheme? Because, again, this is something that under Keir Starmer, it happened in September of 2024, his first year of office. It would have happened whether the Tories or Labour had been in. We know that. The shortage of prison spaces, it's a long-term issue, happened largely under the Tories, again, under the austerity years, the cutting back of spending, increased sentencing, but not enough prison cells built to allow for that. We've got the prospect of more of that happening. Andy Burnham, as soon as he came into office, asked about it, and he was saying very clearly, look, I'm going to look into it. I want it all paused. It's all due to start early September. Really not that far away, just a few weeks away. But there's a lot of talk over the weekend. Well, OK, it won't be rapists, won't be allowed out. But people who've committed manslaughter will. You've got to argue about the thought process there. But they're now arguing that police are now saying they're concerned that so many people who have not been rehabilitated, most people aren't from prison, returning to the streets, we're already having more crime for all the people who don't get the sentences up to a year because they're still out and able to commit those crimes because we're not having anyone going to prison for less than a year now. Again, an insane policy in my view. But getting all these people out much earlier of prison, they're just going to be completely overwhelmed and it's going to mean less policing of the streets and more crime for the rest of us.
18: I think this is a point that has been lost in this whole debate about early release, is that it is putting strain on police and it will put continuing strain on the police because there are more offenders, and particularly offenders who are at risk of committing further crimes, who are in the community rather than locked up in prison. Now, it's very difficult to quantify.
1: Yeah.
18: The extent to which that's going to impact policing, it's you know, really difficult to say, well, that means that certain neighbourhood crimes are going unsolved or it's taking longer for them to respond to your burglary or car being stolen. But it will absolutely have an effect. And, you know, the whole criminal justice system is joined up. You know, if you don't have enough prison places, then that creates more impact on probation and policing in the community. That may mean, in turn, more crimes being committed, which people going back to prison. Yeah. That's creating stresses on the courts, which we know are, you know, completely rammed full with people waiting 3 or 4 years for their day in court. And so it goes on. You know, what is the answer to it? The answer probably is sustained investment. But as well, I would say, I would want to see actually police given more powers to issue on the spot cautions to offenders, good old fashioned police caution. There are some particularly young offenders, and you know, people who are not used to being in trouble with the police, who will respond very positively to a stern warning from a police officer, your criminal record, caution.
1: Clips round the ear. That's what we need to go back to. Danny Shaw, we'll have to leave it there. Really interesting to talk to you today. Thank you very much. Home Affairs commentator there. Claire Pearsall, quick reaction.
12: Early release schemes. I mean, who in their minds thinks it's a good way forward?
1: Tories and Labour, apparently.
12: Yeah, and this is where I diverge from it. I just think it's the wrong idea.
1: Nightingale prisons, build more prisons, urgent prisons, simple as that. By the way, Nigel Farage is in that press conference, still ongoing. Nigel Farage, Zia Youssef, he's been asked about Rupert Lowe's offer of a deal. We asked you about that earlier in the show. He has said, as Nigel Farage's response, a sort of response on social media last night, but his response today in person was, I'm prepared to do things and make sacrifices if I believe it's in the national interest. I would do anything I could to have a sane centre-right alliance at the next general election. I don't ditch my friends and my allies, whether it's Swilla Braverman or Posh George. If, his money gave him money, obviously, if it was an offer of a deal, it came in a very unusual way, getting the public side of it. I responded to it with a very open mind, but I'm certainly not going to be ditching people that I consider allies and a great asset. So, don't think it's happening just yet. Love to hear your thoughts on that. Give us a call, 0344-499-1000. Up next, going to take a quick break. Then we're going to be talking about, are you surviving with the heat? Up to 34 degrees in some parts of the country today. And indeed, the ongoing drought. Promise of rain this week. Apparently not hitting, certainly, where we are in the far south. But with more forest fires and the like, is this just the future? Well, let's talk about it with the non-hysteric, but knowledgeable soul on this, Ross Clark, author of Not Zero. He's up next. This is Talk.
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19: 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Travel trouble.
8: Slow traffic for the southbound side of the M5. There is a lane closure and recovery work taking place after an earlier vehicle fire between Wellington and Tiverton. And the southbound side of the M5 elsewhere, partially blocked to an accident from Porter's Head at junction 19 through to 20 for Clevedon. Northbound on the M61, there's long delays. Two lanes are closed whilst emergency barrier repairs continue from junction 6 through to Chorley at junction 8. I'm Hannah Cox.
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19: Just Talk with 28-day matured conversation. Across the UK, have you got the guts for talk? The home of common sense. This is Talk.
12: This is Talk. I'm Julia Hartley-Booth. Thank you very much indeed for joining us. Well, home of common sense is what we call ourselves. And you always get common sense from an ex-guest. Ross Clark, author of Not Zero, How an Irrational Target Will Impoverish You, Help China, and Won't Even Save the Planet. And many, many other books as well. Very good morning to you, Ross.
4: Good morning, Julia.
12: Thank you very much for joining us. Well, look, I've been away in 36 degrees in Cyprus. I've got to be a bit too hot. Oh, we've had temperatures higher than that here in the UK. Got another bit of a heat wave today, going back down to sort of, you know, the high 20s, a bit more bearable, but the drought continues for most of us. Everyone's, you can see the state of everyone's grass. Everything's looking terrible. We've had forest fires. I mean, basically, we've got an awful lot of warnings. The UN Secretary General, as usual, you know, we're talking about this is the end of the world as we know it. We don't change. What are people thinking? Maybe more drilling and for gas and oil in the North Sea. This is just going to bring about our certain death very, very soon. Is any of that true, Ross?
4: Right, well, let's put this month's weather or last month's weather into context.
12: Wait a minute, it's weather. Yes, it's climate. Yeah. No, it's weather.
4: Well, yeah, I'm going to explain the difference between that. But, last month was the driest... driest July on record. It was the hottest July on record as well, I understand. But put that in context, we are living through an increasing trend towards higher summer temperatures, higher temperatures throughout the year. That's certainly true. We are getting more extreme heat in Britain. But on the rainfall side, I mean, while July was the driest July on record, that's actually a little bit against the trend in recent years, which has been to slightly wetter summers and a little bit more rainfall. We've been having quite a bit more rainfall in winter, a little bit more rainfall in summer, and we've been trending towards drier springs. So it's a sort of interesting pattern that, but it's certainly not true when people say, you know, all this summer drought, it's a sign of the way we're going and we're all going to be like North Africa in the future. No, it's actually, this summer is actually unusual relative to recent ones.
12: But that's interesting. But also, when people say, on record, since records began, that was about 1880s. There's been quite a lot of weather before then.
4: Well, yeah, the previous driest July, by the way, was 1911. So it was nothing unusual about dry summer weather. Occasionally, we do get these Mediterranean summers. They've always been part of our climate, but they are now hotter than they used to be, that is.
12: Yes, I mean, a lot of us, you know, I sorted out the garden, nice patio, lovely patio furniture, got the big umbrella, quite looking forward to it. Bit too hot. I don't think us Brits are often made for a lot of this stuff. And again, a lot of us were thinking, might actually get some aircon fitted for next year if this is what's going to carry on. But the reality is, again, weather changes. Climate is over a 30-year period as opposed to weather. We are seeing warming. But whether or not it is man-made, entirely man-made, a bit man-made or not, I mean, the reality is we are, whether or not that is true, we're also coming out of an ice age, are we not?
4: Well, I would actually accept that most of the warming trend in the last 50 years is down to more greenhouse gases, but not just more greenhouse gases, also the reduction in particulate pollution, which has made Britain quite a lot more sunnier, because, you know, we used
1: need a
4: to
1: bit more smog.
4: We used to have a lot of smoke, a lot of dust. We've still got dust, I suppose. We used to have a lot of coal soot particles, and what that does, they act as a sort of nucleus to around which clouds form. So, you know, the removal of those soot particles from the air, which is a very good thing generally, has actually increased the sunshine and, you know,
1: but the thing is, I mean, we managed to cope between, like, you know, Monday and Tuesday, there'll be about sort of a 5 or 6 or 8 degree difference. We managed to cope with that. A lot of us paid to go on holiday somewhere warmer than where we live. And yet we're looking at, on average, their prediction, the realistic prediction of maybe, you know, one degree of warming since the industrial age, well worth it for the benefits of the industrial age, if that is the cause. I don't personally accept that necessarily is. And maybe half a degree or 1 degree over the next century. I mean, that's not going to make the difference between, you know, coping with life and not coping with life, is it?
4: Yeah, well, the natural variation between summer days and between summers is still far greater than the, you know, underlying trend of temperatures, which, as you say, is about sort of 1.5 degrees over the past 150 years. Whereas, you know, the difference between the warmest and the coldest July might be sort of, you know, 5-10 degrees or something.
1: Yeah, exactly. Oh, and also, before we go, forest fires as well. Lots of news about forest fires. Well, if you have drought conditions, that's what you get. But again, most forest fires are as a result of either, you know, arson or silly accidents. They are a lot of undergrowth that hasn't been burnt away because we've got this sort of rewilding projects. And there are actually fewer wildfires this year and in the last few years than there have been for many years.
4: Well, globally, there is a downward trend in the amount of land being burnt in wildfires. Yeah. This year, take continental Europe as a whole, you know, this has been an unusually low year for wildfires.
1: I know that's not been
4: a consolation to people of France and Spain who have had a very particularly bad year. But yeah, it's partly a consequence of the weather, but it's also driven by changes in land use. And there's a lot of farming practices have changed, with farming land less intensely and letting, you know, rewilded stretches. We're planting more woodland. You know, France has this target of planting 50 million extra trees by 2030. Very good from an environmental point of view in many ways, but it does increase the risk of large wildfires.
1: Yeah.
4: And we're not clearing the vegetation as owners of woodland used to do.
1: You know, all those things that used to work. And then, of course, you've got basically dry kindling, haven't you? Russ Clark, always so good to talk to you. Thank you so much. Author of Net Zero. Quick point, from Claire Pearsall. Sorry, Claire.
12: I think that we're all sitting here looking at the benefits of air conditioning when you're looking at sort of temperatures of 34 degrees. Yeah. Our houses hold in that heat. And they're boiling.
1: Homes in Italy and France and Spain are designed for our homes are designed to keep heat in. Yeah. They're exactly the opposite. But again, this is not beyond the wit of man.
12: Of course it's not.
1: It's almost like the Industrial Revolution gave us this ability to do this.
12: Shocker.
1: I know.
12: We learned.
1: But it's incredible. You would not, all the things we discussed, you'd never hear any of that on the BBC because they're so busy trying to tell us we're all going to die. I mean, it's genuinely hilarious. Anyway, plenty more to come in the next hour. Going to get to more of your calls. We're going to have former Rear Admiral Chris Parry on that reform policy on the Channel boats. We'll hear what he has to say. This is Talk.
3: Talk. News. 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On the hour. Headlines.
5: Reform UK's deputy leader Richard Tice is being investigated by parliamentary authorities for possibly failing to declare an interest. The probe was confirmed this morning by the Parliamentary Commissioner for Standards. The investigation was opened last Tuesday. It's understood it relates to a Westminster Hall debate on Israel. It comes as Reform says it's willing to talk with Rupert Lowe after he offered to unite the right at the next election. The Restore Britain leader said the two parties could find a common way forward to take on Andy Burnham. The Great Yarmouth MP was expelled from Reform in March last year amid accusations of bullying, which he denies. Speaking to Talk, Reform Zia Youssef said he was willing to hold conversations.
6: We'd encourage everybody who shares the values, who want mass deportations, who want a secure border, who want law and order, who want British people to come first, to get behind Reform. But having said that, as Nigel said, of course we're willing to engage and talk to people from other parties, and that would include Rupert, yeah.
5: Meanwhile, Reform says it would send the Navy into the Channel to intercept all migrant boats.
7: There is an argument doing the rounds in the media that it's okay. It's fine. The numbers are 40% lower than they were this time last year. But it only takes one or two Iranian terrorists to come into Britain and commit a mass atrocity for this to be a disaster.
5: Leader Nigel Farage says the proposal to send migrants back to France would comply with international law. Labour's accusing the party of distractions. Both English and Welsh FAs are to say Gianni Infantino shouldn't be re-elected FIFA president. The head of World Football's governing body is under increasing pressure over his botched attempts to sell off stakes in the World Cup to private investors. Heat health alerts have been issued for most of England. Temperatures are forecast to reach the mid-30s in the southeast, currently hotter than some Greek islands. That's the latest.
13: Talk. News. Update. Across the UK. On DAB+. On YouTube. On your mobile. And on your side. This is Talk. Formidable opponents flee. Julia Hartley Brewer's Talk Nation.
1: Good afternoon. Welcome back to the show. It's 2 minutes past 12. This is Talk, the home of common sense with me, Julia Hartley Brewer. And whether you're listening on DAB Plus Radio, on your smart speaker, watching on YouTube or your connected device, it is fabulous to have your company. If you've missed anything from the show, go to my YouTube page, the Julia Hartley Brewer Show. Hit subscribe. You never have to miss a thing. Stop saying it to you. Coming up, we're going to be discussing whether or not Nigel Farage should strike a deal with Restore Britain after vowing to build a broad coalition that unites the right. In a press conference that he's been giving along with Zia Youssef over basically promising to use the Royal Navy to make the channel, they say, impenetrable to small boat migrants, basically picking them up middle of the channel and taking them back and depositing them back in France, whether the French like it or not. Nigel Farage said he is prepared to do things and make sacrifices if he believes it's in the national interest. He said, I would do anything I could to have a sane centre-right alliance at the next general election. But one of the five conditions that Rupert Love Restore did give for a sort of deal was he basically no anyone who used to serve in the last Tory government involved in the next government if there was a Reform government. But he says, I don't ditch my friends and my allies, whether that's Suella Braverman or Posh George. But anyway, we'll see about that. We'll talk to guests about that later in the hour. And we're also going to be talking about non-Muslim officers and staff working at West Midlands Police have been invited to fast during Ramadan as an act of solidarity. Why don't they ask Muslims to not fast as an act of solidarity? I mean, why? What? Well, that's outrageous, you might say. Why? Why is it any more outrageous? Also, the FIFA boss, Gianni Infantino, is facing growing calls to quit over the scandal surrounding his shabby deal to sell off the World Cup to the highest bidder. I mean, like, he's been selling off the World Cup to the highest bidder the whole way through his 10 years tenure. But Wales went it first, and now England have said basically will not back him if he runs, as he's planning to, next year to keep that FIFA presidency. I think his reign is going to be over. Who's going to be the next one, though? Is it going to be any better? Anyway, joining me, I'm delighted to say, for the whole show has been Claire Pearsall, former Conservative government advisor. Got to be honest with you, though, unusually for Claire, she's been pretty unsound on the boats issue today. She's upset with me. She's going to kick me under the desk. In terms of the announcement we've had from Nigel Farage and Zia Youssef about turning the boats back, basically just pick them up, the Royal Navy, and then send them back to France, whether France likes it or not. But you're not convinced that's that's going to happen.
14: No, I'm not. And there are many.
1: You used to work at the Home Office.
14: Yeah. I mean, I don't object to protecting our border and securing it. I don't object to putting people in detention if they shouldn't be in this country. And certainly if they're a foreign national offender, they need to leave. They need to go. So I'm not loose on immigration in that respect. But I do think that this announcement is so slap on detail.
1: Well, we'll see what the detail is in the document. We haven't got the document here, and they're only handing it out at the press conference. Couldn't get it in advance, unfortunately. Mm. And also, of course, we're asking people to get in touch on this, as it was announced today, but also Restore Britain leader Rupert Blow offering that reform pact to unite the patriotic right. But it's a public one. It's got five provisos, one of which, as a caller pointed out earlier, something that Nigel Farage would never agree to. I mean, he would look terrible if he did agree to it, basically dropping anyone from a future reform cabinet. Again, polls aren't looking good for that happening right now. And we've got Restore taking 8-9% of a vote in a number of local elections, mayoral elections, by-elections, and whether or not that could be an issue for the future for the reform. Should Nigel Farage agree to a pact? I've been asking you, tell us why he should, tell us why he shouldn't. Give us a call, 0344 499 1000. Text the word TALK, your message to 87222. Get in touch with us on X at Talk TV. Calls are charged to the national rate. Text costs one. Standard network rate message. Coming up at 5:30 the hour, we are going to be talking to Rear Admiral Dr. Chris Parry, CBE, former Royal Navy Commander, big friend of the show, as you know, also used to be in reform, no longer in reform, want to know what he thinks about this policy. Also going to be talking, I say, about the FIFA boss, Gianni Infantino. Right now, delighted to welcome Philip Kisley back to the show, senior fellow at the New Culture Forum, to talk about, I suppose, all things mad and woke and terrifying. Good afternoon to you, Philip.
2: Hi, Julia. Great to see you.
1: So much I want to talk to you about. I mean, I don't even know where to start, but can we just start, I suppose, first of all, West Midlands Police Force, not a police force I've got much keenness for anyway, after their treatment of Israeli fans and Maccabi Tel Aviv fans and their decision to basically, after being threatened, Muslim community leaders went, basically there's going to be violence against a load of Israelis and Jews who turn up to come and watch a match against Aston Villa last November. So what we're going to do is we're going to ban them, as opposed to the people who are going to commit crimes and threatening violence. None of whom, by the way, have been arrested, interestingly. But they haven't got very good form of this. But West Midlands Force says basically non-Muslim police staff, police officers and backroom staff have been invited to fast during Ramadan to show as an act of solidarity with their Muslim colleagues. So the West Midlands Association of Muslim Police said colleagues can take part in a fast of the day during the religious festival to raise money for charity. And the police said the practice helps officers understand the significance of Ramadan for Muslim, not just colleagues, but also residents. Nick Timothy, the Shadow Justice Secretary of the Tories, has said this was wholly inappropriate and said that they should scrap these sort of policies where public services think constantly about nothing but equality and diversity. What do you make of this?
2: Well, I think that word solidarity is really frightening, isn't it? Yeah. Because it has all sorts of political connotations for me. And if you tag it onto Islam, you immediately make the very short leap to Islamism. And that's what is happening here. This is encroachment, isn't it? This is it's framed in solidarity and see how people feel, live their experience. But the reality is, if you don't do this, then, are you Islamic? Islamophobic.
1: Yes.
2: Are you racist? All of that kind of stuff. So this is how this creep happens in the public sector and education and all of those places. It starts with this kind of language and then it changes to something much more sinister. But what we have here is Islam taking over, essentially, don't we? This is this is what you need to. This is.
1: But who's pushing this?
2: Because this is your future.
1: But who's pushing? I mean, again, nearly always it ends up being white liberal women, the landlord women, who say, this will be a nice thing to do. But this thing, but we've even had pressure, haven't we? We've seen a lot of our prisons. Basically, all the food is now, is halal, and no pork served, because basically you're going to get beaten if it is served. Again, I go to a Muslim country and they are not serving, pork, sausages or bacon. Fine, I'm in a Muslim country, I've accepted that when I go there. I don't say, I demand to have pork if people in the kitchen don't want to handle pork. That would be rude and inappropriate. However, I don't see why, because someone at the table is either a Muslim or Jew or any other religion or a vegan or a vegetarian or a pescatarian, why that in any way needs to impact what I choose to eat or not eat. I find that, I just find, if someone's a vegetarian or a vegan and comes to my home, good luck, I would say. You might.
2: Mine too.
1: I mean, I've got to be honest. I think it's spare ribs today would be my thought. But I mean, I just find it's such an imposition that we should bend to what you do. That's absolutely fine. I'll make sure there's a nut roast for you. But no way is that going to stop me eating what I want to eat.
2: No, but I mean, this works on two levels, doesn't it? It's contextual and it's specific. I think contextual is the fact that we've had asymmetrical multiculturalism for 30 or 40 years,
1: yes,
2: in which we put every other culture before our own, in which we demonize our own culture, which we demonize even the color of our skin, and we certainly demonize men. So all of that kind of stuff is the broader context. But I think specific to this is the public sector equality duty, which puts DEI at the heart of everything they do. Every breath they take, they have to think about equality, diversity and inclusion. And that is the problem. We need to strip our services of all of this stuff. We need to just dump that immediately. And we say, no, look, This is Britain, and specifically this is England. Our kind of inclusion is around our flag. Our inclusion. Yep. We want you if you will be British. We want you. We will include you if you behave yourself, essentially.
1: Yeah.
2: And you put our culture first. In every other country apart from the Anglosphere, that is what happened. You can't imagine in Argentina or Brazil people saying, "My God, the flag! It's making people racist. We need to dump it immediately." It's these comparisons that we need to make. But it's contextual and it's specific, and we need to attack both of those.
1: No, very, very good point. Can I also talk to you about Boy George? Boy George is not somebody I hold a candle for. Karma Chameleon is possibly the worst song ever made and haunted my entire teenage years. B, a man who somehow still has a career after basically, you know, imprisoning somebody in his home, handcuffing him to a radiator. I mean, I'm not quite sure why that person has been completely rehabilitated in public life, and apparently not an issue, but there we are. I also disagree with him fundamentally on his defence of trans rights when they trample all over women's rights and safety. So he's not someone to hold a candle for. However, very, very sound when it comes to speaking up for our Jewish fellow citizens and for Israel. And he wanted to record "We Will Dance Again," a cover of a song that, you know, about, you know, a pro-Israeli song. It's described, of course, in all the news articles about this controversial. I don't think it is controversial, actually, only for people who just hate Jews. Got to be honest with you. It's about the victims of a massacre on October the 7th. So I don't know what the hell is controversial about that. But basically, he's had to split from the manager of his record label because basically, this is Tony Pontius, didn't want anything to do with it. And he said he was gutless. And he says, I'll live with the consequences of being open about my support for Jews and for Israel in the wake of October the 7th. And I've got to be honest with you, you know, all credit. I salute the guy.
2: Yeah, it's one of those things, isn't it, Julia, where we can't trust, we can't choose our heroes. And on this particular instance, he is heroic. I agree with you on all the rest of the stuff, especially Karma Chameleon, my God. But there is something here where he is so brave, he's so heroic. But I think it speaks more about, one, about society, as I said before, it's a similar kind of point that I would make. But two, it's about the sector, and the music industry is totally captured by pro-Palestinian nutters. I'm fairly close to the industry. I know quite a bit about it. And so many artists are cancelled because they are Israeli, they are Jewish, they are seen to be Zionist. Yeah. So all he is doing, all he is saying really is, you know, I'm against rape and murder and atrocity.
1: Controversial.
2: It's as simple as that. Controversial, yeah. But what you know, the response to that tells us that we have a real problem with lumpen Jew hate in this country, and we need to do something about it. But more than that, Julia, it's the people who before now we would have seen to be as progressive, as arty, as liberal. They are the real fascists. And as I say, the music industry, the creative industries more broadly, is in a terrible situation at the moment because it is populated by little fascists who close everything down and ruin people in terms of...
1: Exactly. Literally try and ruin people's careers, but also people who spout on and on and on about diversity. The one thing they don't ever accept is diversity of thought. Let me also ask you about, I mean, very sad news, very worrying news last Friday. I'm hoping we'll speak to him tomorrow on the show. A high profile, to basically a challenge to these clinical trial of puberty blockers, which was, I don't know why, endorsed by Hilary Cass in her review of the Tavistock Clinic. But the Pathways trial run by researchers at King's College London on Friday, basically, the appeal against that, basically trying to stop that going ahead on the basis that you cannot have a trial of drugs which damage children's bodies, where it has no beneficial health benefits for these children. The children can't possibly agree to it, and parents can't possibly agree to it. It's unethical, which it clearly is. That legal challenge was rejected by the High Court. That trial's going to go ahead. And as of today, they're going to start recruiting more than 220 children aged between 11 and 16 years old to take these drugs, which lead children down it. Normally, very typically, irreversible path towards basically permanently damaging their bodies. I mean, this is just an abomination, isn't it? I mean, this is Mengele in the Nazi war concentration camps territory, as far as I'm concerned, experimenting on children.
2: I mean, we're back to square one, aren't we? I mean, you know, a year ago, a couple of years ago, I thought, oh, God, we won the gender war. We can put this lunacy to bed. We will look back on this period in 30 years and say it was an instance of mass madness, you know, the madness of crowds, as Douglas Murray would say. But now we're back, and this is just simply evil. This is child abuse. Yep. We had that term, didn't we, back then, which I think we should bring back, which is Frankensteining children. This is what this is about. This is paraphilias. This is adult sexuality being imposed on children.
1: And a government allowing it to go through, by the way, that want to ban under 16-year-olds from buying energy drinks.
2: Yeah.
1: So turkey twizzlers at school in the canteen, no energy drinks, but we'll just give you a drug that will completely change your body forever.
2: Well, this is what happens with identity politics, isn't it? You know, you become blind, you become stupid, you think about particular people as heroic, you think about narratives as being heroic, and then you will shoehorn everything to fit that. Yeah. But what's going to happen? These children are going to grow up with huge regrets, huge physical disabilities, and you and I know...
1: Infertile, sexual gratification.
2: Well, this will end in suicides. This will end in death, because it always does, and that's where we are. They have blood on their hands. They have it already, but we can put it in the future. It's in the post, Julie.
1: And again, there have been thousands of children who've taken these puberty blockers. There's been no proper follow-up. I wonder why. Why not actually just follow up the kids who've actually had it already? This was a horrible, horrible... little chink of light for the and they're child abusers, that's what they are, to be able to carry on with puberty blockers, and I'm afraid this is going to go down a horrible path. It's very sad. Look, to cheer ourselves up, let's talk about one final topic, because I have to say, reading this story while I was away, I mean, it's just beautiful and yet also quite sinister in its own way. And this is a guy called Jason Arde. He became the youngest black professor at Cambridge University some years back. Fated in numerous news articles, magazines, you know, the BBC. I mean, there's numerous articles. I mean, this amazing young guy, an amazing backstory. He was mute to the age of 12. He was illiterate, pretty much illiterate to the age of 18. Then he started learning. He got a PhD. He became his youngest professor. He apparently raised £5.5 million for charity with ultra marathons. I mean, you know, 30 marathons in 30 days, wasn't it? I mean, this man is just superhuman. I mean, all the different things that he's done. And he said, he's claimed that he's faced terrible racism, and that at one time someone came in with a knife and a pig's head was sent to his family home. There's been a knife attack. Sort of, no record of any of this stuff, by the way. No record of literally anything that he's claimed. Latest claim today is glorious. This has emerged that he was actually a participant in that very famous, groundbreaking BBC show Seven Up, where they followed children from 7 years old. Every 7 years, another thing, and they followed them really closely to see how their lives developed. And they had loads of children, and it's an absolutely fascinating, groundbreaking series. Thing is, the first original series began way before he was actually born, so he wasn't in that one. And there was another series, and he said he was in that. Well, you said he was in one of the series. That one also had happened at a time when he wasn't the right age. And the BBC has confirmed that this Jason Arde was definitely not involved. Again and again and again, this young man has said things which are easily, provably not true, or unverified. He's a super athlete. No one's heard of any of his sporting achievements. No one can work out where all this money that he raised has gone. He says it's all been kept quiet. Now, biggest questions have been about plagiarism, that basically his PhD, the thing that got him his job, that the PhD basically was, the allegation is that there was plagiarism on a grand scale and that therefore he has no right to that PhD and therefore, of course, no right to professorship. And yet we've got numerous people, Cambridge academics included, writing to defend him. They've got the Good Law Project, of course we have, Julian Moore and others, literally defending this guy to the hilt, saying this is just racism, this is just, you know, an attack on this man. But, I mean, as Toby Young wrote wonderfully at the weekend, this may just be a Sacha Baron Cohen creation because it's the only thing that would explain this. What do you make of this extraordinary phenomenon of this man's amazing rise from nothing to this highly esteemed role when there isn't a single bit of evidence for pretty much anything he's ever said or done?
2: Well, can I just add one more thing to that? He claimed that he ran a marathon with a broken leg.
1: Oh, yes, no, sorry. Yeah. No, and I've missed out something else as well. Not only did he have a broken leg for the last few marathons, he also finished his PhD studies, his five, the oral exam, only 2 weeks after being operated on for a brain tumour.
2: Oh, well, there you go.
1: I'm sorry, I can't believe I missed that crucial fact.
2: Not many people know this, Julia, but I appeared on Mastermind with a severed head and got every single question right. It wasn't documented, but he...

0: every other university in the country. So students are getting a substandard education from people who are not up to it, who are simply there because of the color of their skin or their sexuality. This actually adds up to a sector scandal. This is something big that if
1: And
0: people were
1: someone else, by the
0: serious.
1: way, who did deserve that job, didn't get it.
0: Of course, yeah. So this, and I've got previous here. I was cancelled from the sector, so I know all about this, and I've been reading about it with kind of delight, really. The people who should be there are not there. The people who absolutely shouldn't be there are being shipped in like there's no tomorrow. There's a reason why our research is in the toilet. There's a reason why kids are going into university stupider than they are. Coming out of university stupider than when they go in. It's because the system is in free fall. And again, it comes back to this notion of identity politics. It is about narratives, it's about heroes, it's about oppressed people taking on the system and winning. What it's not about is education, research, and outreach. And we have a massive problem because of that. Because you must take my word for this, this is happening in every institution in the country. And
1: Exactly. It's a
0: it's a
1: quite a
0: scandal.
1: funny story, but actually it's taking, again, it's taking a job from someone else, and it's an absolute, I mean, it's an absolute insult to those who are getting in 50 grand's worth of debt to get an education. Although this guy, I mean, this guy, was certainly reading some of the prose he's written, I mean, he's frankly barely literate, as far as I can tell, certainly can't spell, and go, apparently that's, he's dyslexic. But again, how many other issues? Philip, it's been such a pleasure to talk to you. We've covered a lot of ground. Great to have you on the show. It always is. Thank you so much, Claire Pearsall. There's lots to talk about. But the Jason Ardo case here is absolutely true. Again, Toby Young wrote this brilliant Free Speech Union famously brilliant piece this weekend, basically saying congratulations to Sacha Baron Cohen on his latest fantastic character, because it's the only thing that explains this.
2: It is, and it does sound like a skit for a reality TV show. See how far you can blag before you get found out. And
1: no, we don't know if things aren't true. We just said there's no evidence for some of the things that have been
2: but
1: claimed.
2: But there should be evidence when you're looking at people's qualifications or sporting achievements. There will always be a record, so why isn't there?
1: Yeah, I mean, that's the thing. I mean, it's just, I just don't want to be sued. But it is just extraordinary. And again, what other checks are being made? What other, I mean, you know, and well, how many other people is happening? And again, someone is promoted because they suit a certain narrative and a diversity, equity, and inclusion thing. When someone is promoted who's not actually up to the job, you're actually doing people a disservice. I never wanted to get a job as a woman because, tick. You count, you've got the right, genitals. I mean, normally that would be an offence because you want people who are good at the job, who you deserve to be there on merit. The whole point of not being racist, the whole point of not being sexist, not being homophobic, is that you don't not give someone a job because they have those traits. Like that's, but that doesn't mean you give someone a job because they tick some boxes for you. But it is fascinating when all this stuff emerged. How extraordinary that the lanyard class immediately go, oh, this is outrageous attack on a young man, and
2: nothing,
1: it's like, guys, you are defending what may turn out to be the indefensible. But the fact that there are now already quite a few things where there would be clearly a record, and when people, I've never accidentally told someone I've been on a major groundbreaking television show that I wasn't on.
2: No.
1: Do you think, could you mistake whether or not you had been on the BBC show 7 Up or not? I think I'd know if I had been.
2: I was going to say, but there'd be a record of it as well.
1: And they say, I mean, no one makes that mistake.
2: No.
1: And I think if I'd made $5.5 million for charity from my amazing athletic ability, that's never going to happen, is it? I mean, I think there might be some photos.
2: Precisely, and that's the thing. Or somebody else to verify it. Somebody completely independent that says, I was there when the big cheque was presented to the charity.
1: No,
2: apparently not.
1: It's just extraordinary. This is going to go big egg on face.
2: It is.
1: I'd love to hear your thoughts on this. I'd love to hear your thoughts on Restore Britain leader Rupert Lowe offering that reform pact. Will it happen, do you think? Not? I mean, Nigel Farage doesn't sound that keen on it, but he just wants a sane, as he said, I would do anything I could to have a sane centre-right alliance at the next general election. Would that, though, include Restore? sane centre-right election. Who knows? I'd love to hear your thoughts. Give us a call. 0344-499-1000. I'm going to take your calls up next. And then we are going to be talking to former Rear Admiral Chris Parry about what he makes of Reform's announcement about how they want to tackle the Channel boats. I'm not sure why Reform, if they got elected, would have to tackle the Channel boats, because as we've already been hearing from Andy Burnham, he's promised to be relentless to deal with that issue. So that's already going to be solved, isn't it? Because when Andy

0: Burnham says he's going to do things differently and he's going to be relentless. Job done. According to most of the media, who don't actually expect anything to actually happen after someone makes a pledge. We'll take your calls up next. This is Talk.
1: Ideology Exchange. Julia Hartley Brewer on Talk.
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8: It's queues on the M25 slow going towards Chorleywood at Junction 18. Some queues for the M5 southbound. Firstly, Worcester, 6 to 7 part blocked and slow as it is further south down towards Clevedon at Junction 20. Queues for the M56 either side of Junction 12 at Runcorn and the eastbound M62 traffic held 6 Tarbock Island towards Rainhill Stoops at 7, so to Wharton Helens. It's queuing at the moment there. I'm Jules Buckley.
1: 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Across the UK, this is Talk.
0: This is Talk, the home of common sense. Thank you so much for joining me. 12:29 time. Going to get some calls in on the reformed migration announcement about taking, basically using Royal Navy ships to take people back to the French shores, but also about this call from Restore's Rupert Lowe to unite the right. Just some breaking news on that. Rupert Lowe has just put out a statement on X. Remember, bear in mind, he did that 12-minute video yesterday urging Nigel Farage to form a pact. There were 5 principles he said that you'd have to stick to. Nigel Farage has basically said, you know, he's prepared to do things and make sacrifices. He says, if I believe it's in the national interest, I don't ditch my friends, my allies. One of those requirements, which is described by Rupert Lowe actually as a principle, I'm not sure it's a principle, is that someone who worked at the last Tory government, so the likes of Suella Braverman, Robert Jenrick and others, couldn't be in any future reform government. He says, I do not want to make private conversations public, but Farage has just done so at a national press conference. During the press conference, Nigel Farage said that he'd said yesterday tonight to Rupert Lowe, shall we have a call? Rupert Lowe says that's just a lie. He'd message him, we'll call later. He's received no call. This is like 13-year-old girls. So anyway, then I said, and then she said, and I said, then like, so I said, so then he said he was calling, and he didn't call, and I said, so I texted. Seriously, for the love of God, grow up, men. Grow the hell up. This is embarrassing. You're embarrassing yourselves, you're embarrassing your parties, and you're embarrassing the country. And you know the worst thing? You're embarrassing people who potentially want to vote for you because they would like to have a sane government in doing the right things. But this 13-year-old girl stuff has got to stop. Good grief. But he's basically saying, oh, our conditions and principles, the overwhelming majority of the reform membership in the wider country believe in, including no failed Conservative ministers. That's not a principle. He is disappointed that Nigel does not agree with all of that. And then he says his promise to a message to the patriotic right is back, restore Britain. Does this sound like this was actually a genuine offer? Let's talk about that with Gareth, who's in Derbyshire. Gareth, what do you make of all of that?
9: Good morning. Yeah, it's dreadful, isn't it?
0: It's unbecoming.
9: I mean, it's not the making of a new government by any means.
0: No, I mean, it's embarrassing.
9: But I think what we've got here, Kemi Badenoch is very good, but obviously the Conservative Party are discredited.
0: Yeah.
9: So, Reform seem to have a lot of secret money from outside sources, could we actually have a transfer to Kemi Badenoch to reform? Because I think that
0: party transfer day.
9: Yeah, we need to offer a decent sum. I don't know. I think so, did this player from Aston Villa go for 138?
0: Who are you giving the money to? Kemi Badenoch or the Tories? We'll buy your leader off.
9: I don't know what you do, but the thing is, Kemi Badenoch, she's going to be struggling. I think I'm feeling sorry for her because she would be good on a better day. But the problem is with the Conservatives, people don't trust them.
0: You don't trust the party. Well, the party that was in office, but also, crucially, a hell of a lot of that party could happily wear a yellow rosette, couldn't they?
9: The Liberals are hiding under the carpet. If you were ever elected and some policies came up that we wanted to do, some proper Conservative policies, the Liberals would come out of the hatch.
0: Yeah, and that's the issue, isn't it? Because actually, you know, they talked a good game in the 2019 general election. And 2017, and actually, they didn't deliver any of it.
9: No, they didn't.
0: Other than
9: we
0: got Brexit,
9: they lost the trust. And the thing is, they're not going to be electable for another decade. So I think Kemi needs to look for a transfer. I think
0: Very interesting. I'm going to get the response of Claire Pearsall, who was just shaking her head. Then Claire Pearsall, former Conservative government advisor, but very much apart from on this return to the France issue, very sane.
10: I don't think you can just transfer over. I mean, we would all like to have
0: a Frankenstein. Have you met Robert Jenrick and Solo Braverman?
10: I mean, my views on them are well known. But I don't think you can have this sort of Frankenstein party because it never works. People will always fall out with each other.
0: But they always do that anyway, but all parties that come out. Labour Party is full of, like, socialists and, you know, Blairites.
10: Well, I mean, there's more socialists in there now than there's ever been. I mean, I wouldn't trust any of those. And the Conservative Party is starting to look more conservative again. So I think that we are rebuilding we don't need to transfer
0: The majority of the British public are just centre-right. It's just that centre-right is now considered far-right and fascist.
10: It's ridiculous. I'll put that on my badge.
0: I mean, none of us have changed.
10: No.
0: None of us have changed. Just the party's just all shifted. The Tory party became sort of further left than Tony Blair. Let's go to Paul, who's on the line in Portsmouth. Paul, you want to talk about this reform policy. Basically, we get the Royal Navy, ship them back to France.
11: I do indeed, Claire.
0: Claire, you're taking over. Come on, move over.
11: I love listening to your debate, both of you debating about what the Navy should and can't do. I'm just a little bit on the opposite side in a sense from you, Julia. Mm-hmm. I believe that, yes, the Navy should be out there. We should be out there, you know, patrolling our border. Any boats are instantly intercepted. They're loaded onto the boat. They're taken to land.
0: Which land? France or Britain?
11: No, out to us. Mm-hmm. They put straight away in the detention centre, and within 24/48 hours, they're back out, either back to where they come from, back to a country where we have agreements with.
0: Why not cut out the middleman and just send them back to France?
11: Well, I agree. I understand like Claire's about, you know, the possible, you know, ramifications or difficulties in our relationship with France. I just think just shipping back detention centres, out they go back again. I think if we start doing that, I think, because let's be honest, Rwanda, when it was being floated first, it was starting to have a little effect. And again, I think if we bring in Rwanda as well and have other agreements with other countries where we just ship these people out, I think it will have an effect.
0: I just won my tickets back to Paris, I say. 12:35 is time. Huge call. Huge thanks, sorry, to Paul and all your callers. Thank you very much. Up next, delighted to say Rear Admiral Dr. Chris Parry, former Royal Navy commander, will be in the studio. Tell us what he makes of reforms plan. Will it work or not? That's up next. This is Talk.
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0: Afternoon, welcome back to the show. 12:38 is the time. This is Talk, the home of common sense. Claire Pearce still with us. Delighted to be joined in the studio now by Rear Admiral Dr. Chris Parry, CBE, former Royal Navy Commander, friend of the show. Very good afternoon to you. Now, Chris, you were in reform. You, like, it would appear, many people over the years, a little bit of a, should we say, a disagreement of sorts with Nigel Farage and or anyone else senior in reform and no longer part of the party. But I know you did advise the party at some point on how they would deal with the small boats crisis. What do you make of what Nigel Farage and Zia Yusuf have announced today in terms of what they want to do to tackle the small boats, which is basically being picked up by Royal Navy vessels in the middle of the Channel and then taken back to France? And if the French will agree, delivering them to ports. If they don't agree, delivering them back to the beaches. What do you make of this policy?
22: Well, Julia, could I start by saying that they never listened to my advice. they never even asked it. So I can come from a clean slate here. The plan is good in part. It's like a curate's egg. It states the problem really well. What's really odd, a year ago, you'd have been suspended from the party for calling it an invasion, but invasion is all over this document.
0: They use that word. It is an invasion of young men.
22: Absolutely. Yeah. And after Theuta, I think probably that's why that emotive language is used. It states the problem really well. It actually comes up with a solution. However, you've got a number of problems, operational and legal, associated with, which have been well aired. If you intercept one of these boats at sea, you're going to have 190 people in the water straight away. Because they'll
0: you're
22: just
0: saying
22: jump
0: people
22: over
0: are going to jump in the water. I remember talking to you quite some years ago back to Ben Habib about this. He said, well, you get them the vote. You know, if they want to jump in the water, then that's up to them.
22: The other thing is...
0: Let's stick literally, just go through. So you stop the boat. Hey, well, I suppose first question, I mean, Claire Bissell's raises, do we actually have the vessels to... I suppose we already have the vessels. We know we're seizing these people. It's a question of where they go afterwards. But if these people think they're being taken to France, then you think they will all just jump in the water?
22: Yeah.
0: A lot of these people can't swim. Some of these people don't even have a life jacket.
22: Some of them don't even know what the sea is. So that's the nature of the people.
0: What about, as one of our callers suggested earlier, like, you know, you just turn the frigate, they won't even know which way they're going. So, no, but it's a fair point.
22: The real problem is that the French are really neuralgic to people in uniform invading their country. And so if we take Royal Marines and members of the Royal Navy and go to France, they're going to get pretty upset because we've got 900 years of dealing with the French at sea and they don't like it very much. And so until Jordan Bardella gets in, you're not going to have any
0: But again, he's from the Marine Le Pen's party and is running for presidency. Here's the thing, though. It is actually in the interest of the French for these people to be returned. Huge numbers of people travel through France to go to Calais, camp there, causing massive disruption for people living locally and mess and criminality to get to Britain. If they knew they couldn't stay in Britain, the deal, you know, the golden, the paved streets paved with gold were no longer, they wouldn't travel perhaps through France. That might actually help France. However, politically in France, no one is going to say, yeah, we'll take all these people back.
22: Correct.
0: We just got rid of.
22: Absolutely, and they don't want us returning stuff against their
0: will.
22: Here's
0: the thing. I don't really care what Macron, Orban or anyone, because at the end of the day, I'm sorry, as a Brexiteer, French political elite have done nothing but try to economically and politically harm us.
22: And sabotage
0: since 2016. I think one of the reasons why they don't tackle the boats, which they could, is because they, we get rid of these people. So, we can have nice relations with France, but we supposedly had nice relations with France all these years, and they've done nothing but harm us. So what would they do? I mean, they're not going to open fire on a Royal Navy frigate or a landing vehicle or whatever, these vehicles are. They're not going to open fire on Including there'd be civilians on the boat, so they couldn't. That would be an illegal act.
22: What they'll do is mobilise their fishing boats, and they'll get in the way. And there'll be all sorts of civil protests. I mean, I've been in the Channel myself in a warship when we've been confronted by half a dozen French fishing vessels when we've tried to arrest an offending vessel. So there's all sorts of issues here that haven't been worked out. Unless you actually have a joint command on both sides of the Channel, that's the key point.
0: And agree to it.
22: And agree to
0: it. But they're not going to.
22: Well, they may or may not.
0: Well, hold on a minute. How many different prime ministers have got into office and gone... Let's just have a chat with Macron and we can just sort it out like gents or like ladies.
22: It depends on the incentives and penalties. I mean, you hit them
0: We've given them over £1 billion.
22: You and I haven't, our politicians have.
0: No, it's our money.
22: But the thing is, I mean, I was saying jokingly this morning, we should get a rebate for everybody who enters the Channel from the money we've paid the French.
0: Well, it turns out the number that actually stopped, according to stats on the front page of the Sun today, we're basically paying £8,000 to the French for every migrant they stop. And they are stopping more people, but they're not stopping enough.
22: Well, they're not really interested in it. Julia, there's only one way to do this. It's not a job for the Navy. Give it to a contractor. You flag a big ferry or a big liner, you put it in international waters, you put a Rwandan or a Liberian flag on the back of it, you use civilian contractors, and you take these people for processing to this international centre in international waters.
0: You mean the boat?
22: A very large ship. Yeah. The reform paper says use the Navy. Disagree entirely. The Navy's got more important things to do. It shouldn't be actually picking up people from the water, intersecting them. Give it to me as a contractor. I'll do it.
0: I'll come and help. Yeah. I've got Saturdays free.
22: I've got lots of volunteers. Saturday, good, because that's double time.
0: I'm loving your work.
22: But I would hire two big international liners that aren't working at the moment. I've said this for 10 years, that this is what we need to do. Put it in international waters, flag it, not British, because the minute these people step aboard a British warship, they're on British sovereign territory.
0: Okay.
22: There's another thing, Julia.
0: So at that point, and then they're processed. But then, if we can't send them back to Afghanistan or Syria or wherever it is, we're stuck with them.
22: They go to the flag country. So if it's Rwanda or Liberia, take them there. See how they like that. I'm afraid to say.
0: And once word gets out, I mean, this is the thing. The key thing is when people say, "Well, you can't take thousands of people." That's not the point. You never plan to do that. It's like what happened with Australia all those years ago under Tony Abbott. It was a side
22: different
0: course
22: context.
0: By Nigel Farage and Zia Yusuf, which is basically you ain't going to stay on Australian shore.
22: You're not going to reach it.
0: You're not going to ever come here. Full stop, never can happen. And the boat stopped within weeks.
22: Yeah, and I'll tell you, having been in search and rescue as well, your only obligation to somebody who is in distress is to take them to a place of safety. So what I would do is intercept them the French side of the median line and the nearest place of safety
0: Talk us through where you can go, because people are saying, Claire and I have been having a disagreement of this. You can't just take a Royal Navy vessel into French naval waters.
22: If they're in distress.
0: They can.
22: Yes.
0: So it is legal.
22: I have flown helicopters into French territorial seas.
0: But you just do that for fun.
22: People.
0: That's just your Friday afternoon thing.
22: No, that's flying under bridges. But rescuing people when they're in distress or in a humanitarian situation,
0: by definition, someone in a dinghy, even these big epic, double-decker bus length dinghies.
22: And, one of our ships can go on what we call innocent passage, go straight past them. They all say, we're in distress, can't cope. And we turn up and say, fine, you're in distress, we're taking you to the nearest place of safety. By the way, that's Saint Malo.
0: So we deliberately, on the French coast, make sure our vessels are on intercept before the 12-mile mark.
22: Well, you detect everything and then you plan whatever's
0: the case. I've talked before about this, when they were saying, we just can't find all the boats before they take off. But of course, drone technology.
22: You can.
0: Even at night, the infrared cameras. I mean, for goodness sake, we could detect all of these.
22: Julia, I could procure us a drone tomorrow, almost off Amazon, that will not only detect by radar, infrared, and also will intercept the telephone calls being made by the traffickers. You can buy it commercially.
0: Silly question. Why is it not being done then?
22: Well, I'd like to ask that question too.
0: What did you make of Andy Burnham turning up yesterday? Of course, we've seen what happened with Ceuta, with all those 60,000 people, not all of whom have returned to Morocco. And Andy Burnham turning up, suit and tie, I know, very exciting, so exciting for everybody, pledging to be relentless in curbing small boat crossings. But he says he's changing the whole approach. again, this is something he said about virtually every topic. He's going to be relentless and he's going to change the approach. He's going to do it differently. It's all going to work.
22: Well, let's see the actions. When he does all that, then let's see it. I'm a great believer in outcomes, Julia, not processes. I'm not hearing any outcomes.
0: Or pledges.
22: Pledges, all that sort of thing. I think we're all pretty tired of this. We want people to take action.
0: OK. Volunteers for Dr. Chris Parry's little trip out to
22: Hampshire Riviera.
0: So happy to help with that.
22: Good.
0: That would help. Claire Pearsall, you're up for that?
2: Oh, yeah, I'm in. Yeah.
22: Good.
0: Right, we're all in. Everyone in the conference? Yeah, they're all nodding. Everyone's up for it.
22: I'm an equal opportunities employer, so that's great.
0: There we are, 12:47 this time. Honestly, great to have you in. Rear Admiral Dr. Chris Parry, CB, former Royal Navy Commander. Appreciate that. Let's go to a quick break. This is Talk.
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26: Big queues around Runcorn for the M56, queuing both ways around Junction 12. A queue then for the M4 westbound in Wiltshire. Traffic held around Swindon. 15 to 16 queuing there whilst the vehicle fire gets sorted out. Queuing too for the northbound M40 up towards Beaconsfield. Junction 2, there was a collision there. That's now safely on the hard shoulder. And the M5 southbound slow down to Clevedon 20. Partially blocked, very slow. A collision there as well. I'm Jules Buckley.
3: Argument. Attitude. Opinion. Have you got the guts for talk? Across the UK, the home of common sense, this is Talk.
0: Good afternoon. Welcome back to the show, 12:49. Mark Donan's going to be in a few moments. I'm standing for Ian Collins. He's standing in for Jeremy Carver. Oh, but you don't have a go at them lot for having holidays, do you? Just me. I noticed that, folks. Claire Pearsall, not on a holiday. She's still with me. I'd like to say in the studio. Just before we go to our next guest, very much enjoyed Chris Parry's former, yes. Rear Admiral. He knows his stuff. I mean, he's commanded vessels. I mean, you know, he knows what he's talking about, how we handle these boats. It's just, we don't need to use the Royal Navy. We just get a private contractor.
10: Precisely.
0: Say, one Chris Parry, for instance. Yeah. And we just, you and I are happy to volunteer. I don't even need to be paid. I'm happy to do it for free. We just basically go, you know, intercept the dinghies.
10: Yeah.
0: And you just, you know, on an international boat, and then you, international flag. Off you go.
10: And I think that was the thing, wasn't it? Pointing out that it's international flag, not the British flag, so therefore they're not on sovereign territory when they enter the boat. So you see, people really like him need to be listened to.
0: Absolutely. I'm up for it. I dread to think how many volunteers we'd have by the end of the show, even in the next 10 minutes or so. Delighted to say we're going to talk about something else right now. And I could say, delighted to say also that my guest on it is someone who joined us through lots of the World Cup, Max Scott, TalkSport reporter. Great to have you back in the studio.
27: Great to be back. Thanks
0: for joining
27: me.
0: Us. I'm a bit worried your mic is dipping down. And are we okay for the sound there? It's just underneath. There you go. That's the bed. It's just underneath your...
27: Right.
0: Yeah. Is that working? Hopefully that is working. Let's talk about... We had enough to talk about during the World Cup, but no doubt the FIFA boss, Gianni Infantino, he's been the talk of the country and the world after his plan to basically sell off a whole load of the FIFA World Cup to private bidders for huge sums of money. But lots of countries and lots of beautiful sporting organisations, including UEFA for Europe, opposed to that. And now we've got Wales and England, rather more significantly, with all due respect to my Welsh audience, saying that they basically will not support Infantino when he runs for office again next year. So talk us through what's been going on.
27: Well, I think there's a tidal wave of disapproval for Gianni Infantino from nations, FIFA nations, who have previously supported him. Wales went first last night. The FA looks like today are going to be releasing a formal letter declaring that they no longer support Gianni Infantino, who wants to stand again for a third term in 2027. He he's currently unopposed in that. But this sort of absolutely wretched bid to privatise the World Cup and sell off a portion of it to private investors has been rightly received with absolute disgrace from the football community.
0: But it was being supported, and of course it's going, it will partly be bought up by someone, the brother of Jared Kushner, yeah. his son, Donald Trump's son-in-law, which explains an awful lot about the love-in between Infantino and Donald Trump over the last year or so, ahead of the US, Canada and Mexico World Cup. But here's the thing. Suddenly everyone's going, oh, we don't like Gianni Infantino. I mean, he got involved in basically overturning a red card during the World Cup. We know that he was elected ostensibly to try and tackle mass levels of, mass corruption in FIFA in terms of who gets the World Cup, highest bidder, Russia and Qatar getting it, come on. I don't want to be libeling anybody, but there have been certainly some question marks. And there's a fundamental flaw with FIFA, which is that some tiny island state who could be horribly influenced by, a few freebies here and there, has the same vote in anything that happens in the World Cup as major sporting nations who are mass, the winners or, semi-finalists or quarter-finalists like us, and a major players, literally, in the World Cup. Isn't it that FIFA's the problem rather than Gianni Infantino?
27: I think both can be true at once. I don't think it's either or. The reality is FIFA's one of the least transparent organisations you'll find in sport. But, it's no surprise that Gianni Infantino, it's been reported by TalkSport's Ben Jacobs literally in the last hour, that he is having a call with US Secretary of State Marco Rubio to try to seek some sort of American political backing to perhaps, to keep him in the job. And I mean, this speaks of the rank kind of incestuous relationship that Gianni Infantino has developed with the American political elite.
0: But also how we're constantly told we need to keep politics out of football, apart from the fact they constantly put politics into football, whether it's Black Lives Matters, whether it's rainbow this, maybe that, but also allowing, that outrageous flag being held up by the Argentinian team after they beat us, saying the Falklands, in Spanish obviously, but the Falklands are Argentinian. So they do, they pick and choose, don't they? But, I mean, realistically, is there going to be an alternative? Because although a lot of people will speak out, when you have the presidency of FIFA, you have an immense amount of power in terms of, again, the gifts, the deals you can do. One of the reasons why a lot of countries were supporting this plan was because a lot of us would feel like, hasn't it already been a sellout anyway? Was it actually, billions coming into the game and being shared out with some of these states? Some of these sporting bodies in small states in Africa, South America, Caribbean or wherever, these are huge sums of money and they're often going to individuals ultimately, backhanders and the like. We know that. They know that's what's happened. There's been huge investigations into these things over the years that, they're still big fans of Infantino because things like having more teams playing in the World Cup, even more next time round, gives them a lot more money.
27: Yeah, look, ultimately there are 211 FIFA states, and in order to depose Gianni Infantino, there needs to be 106 FIFA nations who issue a vote of no confidence.
0: We've got 55 with UEFA alone.
27: Yeah, there are 35 in sort of CONCACAF, which is the North America Central American Football Federation. The issue is that the African Football Association essentially are back Gianni Infantino. And so we're essentially in a game of maths now, very simple game of addition, about whether or not UEFA and CONCACAF can curry favour from other smaller nations who, yes, may benefit from having more teams in the World Cup, who may benefit from the privatisation of FIFA. Those plans have thankfully been shelved.
0: That's definitely off the cards.
27: That is off the cards, but it would seem to me that it's a matter of when, not if, with Gianni Infantino.
0: Just finally, I know you've got a broadcast to do on TalkSport. Is there any name in the fold, in the frame, who could take over?
27: Yeah, the head of CONCACAF, Montaglione, who is an insurance broker, sort of by trade, but he's in charge of the CONCACAF. And there's also speak that the Nasser Al Khelaifi, who's the PSG owner, that if there was a road for him to become FIFA president, he would put his hat in the ring.
0: Very interesting. Thank you very much. Max Scott, TalkSport reporter. Thank you very much. Very much appreciate that. You've got a dash out of the studio, under the cameras, I hope. Claire Pearsall, I mean, again, it's fascinating, the politics of the World Cup. I mean, it just always dominates. It's about politics and money. family. And then every occasionally there's a football match.
10: Well, exactly. And I think that most people just want to watch the football match. They don't want to get tangled up in this. But unfortunately, when FIFA are involved, it's inevitable that it comes back down to politics.
0: And it always does.
10: I mean, they've had people in charge of FIFA who have been less than adequate at the job, let's say.
0: Yeah. But we should have, I mean, the European team should have walked away. A long time ago.
10: But again, it's money, isn't it? And they don't want to lose any of the revenue that would come their way. They don't want to lose out of favour because they'll know that they won't get the treatment that they believe that they require.
0: Yeah. I mean, it's just, I mean, again, I mean, it is extraordinary. It's such big business. It's just such a, you know, and there's so it's much money swirling around. I have to say, I was thinking, like, isn't it already all privatised? It seems to me FIFA are a law unto themselves.
10: I think pretty much everything else is. Yeah. But in all intents and purposes, FIFA isn't.
0: I'll do anything for us not to have the halftime show.
10: I mean, the hydration break and a halftime show need to leave our lives. That's
0: although,
10: no
0: when you're,
10: place
0: when you're a woman of a certain age, the hydration break turns out quite useful. Just saying. Yeah. Just saying. But anyway, 12:57 is done. Delighted to say, I never get to see him otherwise, unless everyone's all shifting around during holidays. Mark Dolan's here. Afternoon, love.
5: So good to see you. I quite enjoyed the halftime show. Nice to see Madonna still going.
0: I mean, literally, opinion of one person in the world.
5: Too right. Listen, what I've done...
0: Sarcasm?
5: I'm actually quite busy today because normally, like your good self, I spend a lot of time preparing the show, but I've been on Expedia booking a hotel room for Rupert and Nigel.
0: I mean, seriously, this whole... as I was saying earlier, they're like 13-year-old girls. It's completely... So, well, they... I mean, it really is. He said... So, anyway, so I said to Jane, and Jane said to Jane. So, she said... So, Tabitha said. So, Natasha said. I mean, it's genuinely embarrassing.
5: Definitely. And it's a case of can't live with him, can't live without him. I think Nigel's looking at those polls, and he's thinking that Restore is not helpful. He said a lot in that post on X, Nigel Farage, without saying too much at all. But I think
0: without saying not an option. But I think if you want to have a deal with the Tory, and again, there won't be a deal before election, but there could well be a pact afterwards. If by the way, there's a choice between Green, Labour, and Lib Dem. Hello. But can you do a deal with the Tories at the same time as doing a deal with Restore?
5: I think you potentially can, because I think Kemi has shifted the party to the right. ECHR, net zero. Cuts to the welfare budget. Yeah, they're sounding
0: do you think that's a doable
5: pretty right
0: thing?
5: Wing.
10: No, I don't, because the Conservative Party is the Conservative Party. It isn't going to mould into someone else just because they think it's good at that moment.
0: How many
10: in
0: elections? It's the greatest vote winning party, election winning party in the history of democracy. However, how many elections is it willing not to win?
10: Precisely, and I think this is the maths that you have to do, and I think the Conservative Party stay out of
0: it. Do you think that the Andy Burnham bounce is going to just go back down to ground?
5: I do. I thought that the video from Dover was embarrassing yesterday, where he was so proud that he'd gone down on a Sunday. Thank you for giving up your trip to the Toby Carvery.
0: Oh, I haven't done a Toby Carvery. Yeah. Oh, now you're talking.
5: Stuff of dreams.
0: Mark Dolan is up next. Big thanks to Clippers and to you for your fantastic calls. And by the way, Rupert and Nigel, sort it out, mate. This is Talk Back With You Tomorrow, Home of Common Sense.
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7: Reform UK's deputy leader Richard Tice is being looked into by the Parliamentary Standards Watchdog. It's understood it relates to a possible failure to declare an interest when talking about Israel in a Westminster Hall debate. The investigation opened last Tuesday. Meanwhile, it comes as Reform says it's willing to talk with Restore Britain leader Rupert Lowe after he offered to unite the right at the next election. Elsewhere, the party wants to use the Royal Navy to intercept small boats in the Channel.
8: There is an argument doing the rounds in the media that it's okay. It's fine. The numbers are 40% lower than they were this time last year. But it only takes one or two Iranian terrorists to come into Britain and commit a mass atrocity for this to be a disaster.
7: Leader Nigel Farage says the proposal to send migrants back to France, if his party makes it into government, would comply with international law. Labour is accusing the party of distractions. A man's been jailed after keeping his dead mother inside a freezer for nearly 3 years while he continued to receive more than £78,000 of her benefits. Christopher Phillips previously admitted preventing the lawful and decent burial of his mother Sylvia at their home in Porthcawl. He also pleaded pleaded guilty to two counts of fraud. Farmers are warning the prolonged dry weather could lead to food shortages this winter. The NFU is calling for help, including making it easier to build on-farm reservoirs to store rainwater. Arable farmer Andrew Ward is struggling.
9: I would say as an average, we're going to be probably 2.5 tonne a hectare down on our average, which is 1 tonne an acre. So, you know, that's just one farm. That is just huge. When you look at that all over the country, we are going to be short of wheat, there's no doubt about it.
7: And FIFA President Gianni Infantino is to speak to members of Donald Trump's cabinet today as pressure grows on him to resign. According to TalkSport, he's expected to ask the senior White House officials for support. Infantino's plan to sell stakes in the World Cup involved Joshua Kushner, the brother of Donald Trump's son-in-law, Jared. You're up to date. I'm Laura Cook.
1: 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News. 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
1: 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This is Talk. Plain common sense thinking. The Afternoon Empire.
5: Well, a very good afternoon. It is 1:02. Mark Dolan in for the brilliant Ian Collins. A busy show coming up, breaking this afternoon, and Nigel Farage leaves the door ajar for a deal with Restore's Rupert Lowe. But should Badenoch's Conservatives be included in that conversation, or are the Tories spent as a political brand? Meanwhile, the fallout from the wild invasion of Ceuta continues, with the Prime Minister finally making a statement about illegal immigration. He gave up his Sunday and his trip to the Toby Carvery to go down to Dover and address the issue. But will Andy Burnham stop the boats? Plus, just how much do our public institutions hate this country as the ultra-woke Archbishop of Canterbury heads off to Africa for an embarrassing apology tour? Now, given the fact that the United Kingdom is the country that stopped slavery, why do we have to keep saying sorry for this great historic crime? And why is the Church of England effectively paying slavery reparations? £100 million a year. Meanwhile, parishes are dealing with homelessness, drug issues, leaky roofs. Make it make sense. And our big question this afternoon is a simple one, and it's about the political rights. And I want your help with this one because I'm undecided. So what do you think? Should Nigel and Rupert join forces to save Britain? My phone number is 0344 499 1000. Well done to Finlay for the excellent wording of that question. What do you think? Should Rupert Lowe and Nigel Farage do a deal? Should they join forces to save this country? We know we're in trouble, so can they fix it? And should the Tories be part of that, or are you done with them? Let me know your thoughts. You can text the word talk and your message to 87222. Leave us a voice note, and as the saying goes, let's talk. Faith is taking your calls. Nahar is directing our TV output, so if you want to see the show and watch Dolan's Dispatch, head over. Oh, and I've done it again. It's Jana, who has the same hairstyle. This is so embarrassing. Never shout out the crew, because you'll always get it wrong. Nice to see you again, Jana. That's awkward. I'm on the naughty step now. And Amy, I believe it's her, pressing the buttons. Folks, I need your help with this. Should Nigel and Rupert join forces to save Britain? Former government advisor James Price, waiting in the wings. But first, Dolan's Dispatch. Is there anything more romantic than forbidden love? Romeo and Juliet, Elizabeth Taylor and Richard Burton, Rupert Lowe and Nigel Paul Farage. This stormy and tempestuous relationship started so well as Farage recruited this farmer, entrepreneur and ex-football club owner in Rupert Lowe, into the Reform fold. It was the dream team. Ideological allies, common sense, both explosively entertaining and compelling on social media. In the early days, Nigel and the brilliant Rupert, it was quite the combo. But was that party big enough for the two of them? Well, it appeared not. As Rupert's presence on X grew, with endless retweets from Elon Musk, the world's richest man, and the Trump White House seemingly looking more favourably on Rupert Lowe than Nigel Farage. We can't have that. There followed a bitter war of words. He said, she said, and Rupert leaves the party. So there is bad blood between the two men, which continues to this day. This is Nigel Farage speaking just a few weeks ago about his opponent.
13: He's a very vengeful man. I mean, it's as simple as that. And I have to say, this idea that I fell out with him, no, I didn't fall out with him. Everyone fell out with him. I mean, you know, Lee Anderson, you know, ex-miner, is pretty rough and tough and can take anything you throw at him. You probably throw it back knowing Lee, but even Lee said, I just can't deal with this person. You know, and we had to put up every week with the ranting, the raving, the shouting, the threats, the libel actions. There are some people, however emollient you try and be in return, that you simply can't deal with.
5: All right, so there is bad blood. But I think the story of Nigel and Rupert is typical of any love story and, frankly, of any marriage. Can't live with them, can't live without them. A cursory glance at the opinion polls and Restore's performance in recent months suggests that Rupert Lowe is a problem for Nigel that won't go away. And you know what they say, keep your friends close and your enemies closer. So I was on air yesterday here on Talk on the Home of Common Sense when the news broke that Rupert Lowe had extended an olive branch to Nigel Farage. Take a listen.
14: So Nigel, my message is simple. If you are prepared to work together around serious policies, serious reform, and serious government, then so are we. Not because it's politically convenient for Restore Britain, not because it's personally easy, but millions and millions of British people deserve a patriotic government that puts our national interest before any personal differences that you and I may have.
5: Oh my goodness, I'm welling up here. I'll tell you, I particularly like the piano music. Was that Richard Clayderman? Do you remember him? Of course, Finlay's too young to remember that. And Jana especially, or is it Nahar? So the Reform UK leader, Nigel Farage, responded on X with a lot of words, but without saying very much. But I've interpreted Nigel's post, and I think that my interpretation is that the door is open, as it should be. Britain is facing an existential crisis, an economy on the brink. I promise you, we are only a few years away from a Greece moment if things don't change. And with record numbers of millionaires leaving the country, unemployment on the rise, and inflation as sticky as Ben and Jerry's toffee-flavoured ice cream, we are in serious trouble. So Nigel and Rupert, they're both entrepreneurs. They understand this issue with the economy. They know how to fix it. And they understand the madness of net zero. As a farmer, Rupert doesn't deny climate change, and there isn't anyone with half a brain cell who doesn't want an energy mix, clean renewables, bit of nuclear, bit of fossil, and less pollution. But net zero is economic suicide and, in effect, deindustrialization. Nigel gets it, and Rupert gets it too. They're with each other on border control, and the events in Spain just a few days ago will sharpen minds and have made the idea of strong borders and the need to stop the boats a mainstream view. Now, there are some supporters of reform, I should say Restore, there are some supporters of Restore who are so-called ethno-nationalists. And whilst you can have a conversation about the concept of Englishness and ethnic origins, I don't think that should be ignored. It should be acknowledged, respected, and celebrated. But we do have a multi-ethnic society, and the challenge is not to focus on skin colour, because that ship has sailed, but to reinvent a country based around British values, British traditions, and the British way of life. We are in the last chance saloon, and the last thing we need is people on the right fighting like rats in a sack. We need Nigel and Rupert to get a room. And you know what? Get Kemi in there as well. I don't mind the occasional threesome. Ideological purity is not the name of the game right now. Andy Burnham, for example, the first PR prime minister we've ever had, Captain Headline, he supports proportional representation and will already be plotting deals with the Greens, the Lib Dems and the SNP for a hellish rainbow alliance at the next election. Listen to this pathetic video from the Prime Minister in regard to illegal immigration.
2: We have to deal with the issue rather than play politics with the issue. Just deal with it head on, grip it. And then make the changes that will bring that reassurance to the public. The public don't like the idea that the border looks like it's not controlled. We need to bring back that control, but also we need to offer support for people who genuinely need it. It's about changing the whole approach, and slowly but surely we are putting in place those building blocks of a very different approach to this issue. It's working, but there's more to be done.
5: What a horrendous word salad that was. And it's a reminder that the right must unite to save Britain. We are in trouble, folks. It's 5 to midnight. Tick tock, tick tock. Let's get the views of one of my favourite commentators, former government advisor James Price. Good afternoon, James.
15: Hello, my friend. It's great to be with you.
5: Do you think that Nigel and Rupert should do a deal to save Britain?
15: If only it were so simple. First of all, I think it's absolutely great that you dedicated this amount of time to talking about the need to unite the right, which has rarely been more fragmented than it is right now. And you're exactly right about the kind of hellish, rainbow coalition that will be assembled on the left at this rate. If we get something like proportional representation coming in, then you might see some kind of horrendous breakdown of our whole constitution, frankly. If you can't ever get anything passed through Parliament with the kind of power that it's supposed to have, and so on. The nice counter to that is the fact that all three parties on the right agree on a huge amount at this point. I think that the Conservatives, for all the mistakes they've made, have obviously now got the Reform Party and Restore talking about the problems that we've had of unlimited mass migration for many years, and that's sorted out the Conservatives on this. They've been contrite, maybe not contrite enough, but they get it. Conversely, the Conservatives are still the most trusted party in polling on the economy, and I think they have forced certainly Reform to ditch some of the slightly more outlandish nationalisation kind of mad stuff that was being floated around a little bit there in terms of their economics. So there's nothing really that separates, as far as I can see, particularly policy on any of those parties on the right. We've seen the failures, yes, of the Conservatives and what therefore needs to be done. As you've rightly pointed out, can the personalities fit their egos around a table and hash anything out? I mean, I hope so. For God's sake, I hope so. But I'm not entirely confident that we're there yet.
5: Well, Kemi needs to be in this conversation, doesn't she? If we can be confident that the right can defeat a united left.
15: Yeah, I think this is the difficult bit about it all, because, of course, when you get into sort of tactical voting, the way that our system works, who knows what will happen at this rate. If all the parties try and stand candidates, you might see very, and on the left as well as the right, of course, you might see all sorts of very odd results. You can see someone being elected in any given constituency on something like 20%, if not less, of the vote, if lots of different people all stand in a seat that could go one of many different ways. And that could throw up all kinds of mad results, whereas, you know, the weather will determine a huge majority one way or the other, or something mad like that. And as things stand at the moment, when you try and look at it or a seat by seat breakdown, which I think is much more useful than looking at a national swing, because the country is different and more different than it used to be, I think, when we looked at uniform swings back in the past, you do see the Conservatives still holding up in a lot of Lib Dem facing rural seats tend to be in the south, and Reform much stronger in the north versus Labour seats. That's obviously a crude generalisation. But you see Restore, of course, nibbling at the heels of Reform wherever they go, which will perhaps stop them from beating Labour in a bunch of those sort of red wall seats. So there is a huge problem there. It's, I think, probably tempting fate too much to hope, oh, well, the right will just go into the next general election and assume that the Tories will win a load of southern rural seats and assume that Reform will win a load of northern working class urban seats or whatever, and that there will be, therefore, some kind of coalition that the maths will allow after the election. That doesn't seem like the best kind of gamble, given the stakes are the very future of Britain, our constitution, our way of life, the defence of our island, our borders, and all the rest of it that could well be pinned on that election. So I really hope, as you say, Mark, that there will be some kind of conversations, even now, going on behind the scenes. I know they can't do that right now, because you'll say, well, what's the point in voting Tory if you think you're going to get Reform, or Reform if you're going to get Tory? And those conversations are happening on the left as well, between Lib Dems and Andy Burnham. God, I can't believe he's Prime Minister still, and the Greens and all the rest of it. So can the right get its act together? Because the benefit, as I've said, that we've got is that there's not a huge amount of policy disagreement. On the left, of course, the Lib Dems don't believe in anything, Labour don't believe in anything, but the hard left of Labour and the Greens believe in all kinds of completely mad woo-woo stuff. So it might make a deal for them more difficult, except, of course, for the fact that they look over and say, oh, no, we don't want evil, nasty Nigel Farage.
5: Yeah. Well, that's the issue. I think the left will unite around a common enemy, notwithstanding their own differences. And that's a problem for the political right. I think the political timeline is an issue if the right are going to get together. If Andy Burnham calls a snap election in November after Labour Party conference, that's more of a challenge, isn't it, for the right to get their act together?
15: I think that's right. Partly with Nigel Farage having called this election that's going on over the summer, partly the fact that there's still this kind of bad blood on the right. The longer that Burnham stays in office, the more confidence I have that people will see, oh, he's just as bad and as useless as everybody else. That we may come on to talk about that in a minute with his completely asinine comments about the small boat crossings, where the guy resorted immediately into a kind of new look version of the Starmer bot and gave a complete waffly non-answer. People will still keep crossing, the economy will still keep tanking, you'll still have cranks trying to give away sovereign territory and voting for babies to be killed and granny to die and all the horrible stuff that the Starmer government was trying to push through. So the longer it goes, the better. But as you say, if he has that massive gamble, then can you get a kind of crunch set of talks going on behind the scenes? Again, I really hope so, because as a right-winger ahead of everything else, a believer in small state, in strong economy, in strong defence, in strong borders, I don't particularly mind which people are doing it, as long as they are agreed on the actual policies.
5: I completely agree with you. Well, I'm glad you mentioned the Prime Minister, because coming up, will Andy Burnham stop the boats? 119, this is Talk.
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0: Travel trouble.
3: The M4 westbound queuing around Swindon, 15 to 16 is blocked. There's a vehicle fire there. There's a serious fire as well on the M1 northbound, so traffic held. 29A at Bolsover up towards Worksop at Junction 30 is queuing. The M5 southbound slow down to 20 Clevedon. There's a lane out there for a collision. And it's very slow for the M56. Issues either side of Junction 12 at Runcorn causing major queues. I'm Jules Buckley.
0: This is Talk. Converting negative agitation into positive conversation across the nation. Hear it, see it. This is Talk.
5: Strong views from Carl. Should the right unite? Should Nigel and Rupert do a deal to save Britain? Carl says the Tories, Mark, are completely done. Look at the Manchester election and the one before. It's a wasted vote. Kemi is only Kemi. The backbenchers are Liberals. Vote Reform UK. Well, the Prime Minister went to Dover yesterday to address the issue of illegal immigration. We've had 2,000 illegal immigrants on his watch as PM and 70,000 since Labour won the last election. Let's take a listen, if we can, folks, to the Prime Minister in Dover yesterday

0: more illegal immigration.
1: People that actually think that he's a good communicator. I mean, that was just rubbish.
0: He's very hesitant. He's very, a lot of ums and ahs, a very stuttering performer, it turns out.
1: Yeah, it turns out when you actually ask him a question that isn't asked by Gary Lineker, the crisp salesman, about Gaza genocide, or asking, oh, is this a bread roll or is it a balm cake, while, you know, we're £3 trillion in debt with no defence and an open border, turns out the guy is just as useless as he was when he was an MP the last time, when he lost to Jeremy Corbyn and he lost to Ed Miliband, and he presided over the mid-staffs scandal when he was health secretary, and so on and so forth. The guy's a complete joker. He said, oh, we've just got to deal with the problem. Hang on, let me grab my pen. I'd never thought of that before. Why didn't any previous prime minister think to deal with the problem? What does it mean, Mark? It's just completely empty. And until and unless he says, do you know what? The Tories and Reform are both right. In order to fix this, we're going to have to leave the ECHR because there's no other way we can change our domestic statutes to stop the lawyers from preventing us from sending these boats back again or dealing with it in any other way, then I'm not going to take the guy seriously. And every day, what is it you said it was? 70,000
0: yeah.
1: people have illegally broken into the country since Labour took over. Since this started back in 2018, get this for a stat, right? Almost three times as many people have illegally crossed into Britain in small boats as we have regular members of the British Army. That's the scale that we're talking about here. But Andy Burnham says we're just going to deal with the problem with no plan. So I'm massively more comforted now.
0: And he said the true bit out loud from Dover, which is that the constituents of Makerfield told him at the doorstep they wanted the boats stopped. So he's acknowledged the message that he was receiving, but he's got no intention of doing anything about it. Even if he wanted to, his party will not let him.
1: No, that's absolutely right. Because there are still people that for some reason think that these young men, mostly men, almost predominantly men, coming over, having left their families behind and coming from very different, very alien cultures to our own, should be brought into this country as a priority ahead of, frankly, even those people's women and children, right? This is the tragedy of it, that for every one of these people that come over basically is an either economic migrant or someone who wants to come and get on the benefit system or whatever else, there are people in the worst bits of the world genuinely stuck mouldering away in refugee camps, women and young children, who if you really did, as a left-wing Labour MP or as a member of an NGO or something, really wanted to help those people, you now can't because more resources are being spent policing, frankly, and the rest of these guys who've come over on the small boats. So it's a tragedy any which way you look at it. And the people that suffer are all those of us who are going to one day in our sleepy village or in a nice little town or a nice residential street somewhere realise, hang on a minute, that house over there seems to be full of people that don't speak English and in many cases have been reported in various criminal proceedings, don't even realise that the most barbaric practices on earth are, quote, wrong. And then Andy Burnham will still not let that person be deported for whatever crimes they commit. It's a tragedy as well as, I think, probably criminal act at this point.
0: Most definitely not for the first time in his career. Jeremy Clarkson has made headlines in his Sunday Times column with excoriating remarks about our benefits culture. He's had a great idea. Get people whose lives are bankrolled by workers to thank them.
1: It's a classic Jeremy Clarkson line, isn't it? But I think it's good because it connects this idea that money doesn't grow on trees, right? It's got to come from somewhere. So for all those of us who work, there are people who don't work who just get and take a chunk of that money to sit there. And as I said before on the previous issue about the sort of most benighted people in the world, if you are someone who genuinely needs the state to help you, right? Like my uncle who had multiple sclerosis, couldn't walk, couldn't move, couldn't feed himself and so on. There is not a single person in the world who doesn't think that there should be some level of taxes or redistribution or whatever it may be to help somebody like that. But for every person who is on benefits, who shouldn't be, who could work, who should work, not only are they hurting themselves and their own soul and their own future prospects, but that means less money for those who are genuinely needy, whether it's in that benefit system or whether it's in a school or in a hospital or a soldier who's not got the kind of defences that he needs either. So this is why this stuff is so iniquitous. And I think it's very good that we realise that. And all you've got to do is look at the sheer cost of the benefits bill and how much it's increased since COVID to realise why we're quite so bankrupt as a country now.
0: Even Tony Blair gets it. In a recent interview, he was talking about the benefits bill and in particular disability benefits. And I'm so sorry, I part company with anyone that thinks that stress, depression or anxiety are a disability. Yes, if you wake up at 3 a.m. and you think you're Jesus Christ, obviously you need medical help. But if

0: If you're having a tough day, if you've got the blues, I'm so sorry. Two or three decades ago, that was not an option. You had to work. So we need to just look at the incentives of our welfare state. It's got to become a safety net again, not a lifestyle choice.
1: Yeah, I think that's absolutely right. I think that some of the stats kicking around now that almost one in four people can or try to identify as being disabled in some way. Well, if that's true, then the phrase has got absolutely no meaning.
0: Well, actually, it's an insult to disabled people, isn't it?
1: Precisely right. Again, if you actually need that help, it's now much more difficult to get treated properly, to get given the time of day, to get access to the kind of resources and support and help that you need. But it is also to let these people who say, oh, I've got anxiety and so on, to pander to them is not a kind act. It's not as if we had all the money in the world that we can and should pay people to do absolutely nothing but sit on their bums all day. That's not a good thing. As Ronald Reagan said, the best social welfare program in the world is getting a job. It's the dignity of working and knowing that you're contributing to your fellow man and you're taking home something that you've earned with yourself that day. And that's the kind of system we should be building. If you got it back just to, frankly, before COVID levels, where the numbers were much lower, something clearly has flipped inside COVID and people have realised that, oh, hang on a minute, the government can just give me money for free, and therefore it becomes a kind of rational decision to stay at home and do nothing.
0: Now, of course, like you, James, I take mental health seriously. People do get very depressed. It can be very debilitating. We know about the horrendously high figures around male suicide, which is a national disgrace and a national tragedy. But we also have to worry, don't we, about the mental health industry. GPs, just without a second thought, issuing prescriptions to youngsters for pills rather than thinking, well, get 8 hours of sleep, get a square meal in you, get some exercise, get some sunlight, meet your friends. We need to get the basics right first when it comes to mental health.
1: Yeah, absolutely right. And again, having someone that could just take 5 minutes, take half an hour and sit down with someone who's struggling like that and say exactly the advice you gave, which sounds spot on to me. I might throw in maybe read a bit of P.G. Woodhouse because that always helps to
0: Jeeves
1: lift me out of a funk whenever
0: it.
1: I'm in one. but you can't have a doctor having the time just to stop and take half an hour like that because there's so many other people claiming for ADHD or anxiety or some other thing that they probably don't actually have but want to get for some other reason. And I think that, as you say, the point about male mental health problems is a massive one. It's not really surprising when you have, by the way, an institution and an establishment that for decades now has said that you're evil and terrible and awful and it's wrong to want to go and strive and do things and all the rest of it. Now, I think that we've lost the idea of greatness and achievement and excellence and all those sorts of things that are the reason why even very ordinary people get out of bed every day to go and look after themselves and their families. And so I think there's a cultural fight that we need to have here alongside just a sort of policy one. If you see someone who's struggling and mouldering away and say, look, your life is infinitely more worthwhile than this. You have inside you the capacity to do something brilliant and great with your life. And don't ever accept what people say to just sit at home and do nothing. There is greatness, maybe you think it's God-given or otherwise, inside you that you should be living up to rather than living off of other people.
0: Well, I think I know where we're going wrong. Obviously, there are challenges like illegal immigration and a state which is far too big and doesn't live within its means. We've got open borders. But I think the biggest headache we face, the most immediate concern, is that 1 in 10 Brits haven't taken a bath in more than a decade. James, how clean are you this afternoon? And I want a straight answer. Don't give me a politician's answer. When did you last bathe?
1: I smell as fragrant and sweet as the lovely dahlia jug that's behind me. Don't worry. Although I will say that since we moved into our newish house and haven't done the bathroom up yet, the bath is a little bit small. So
0: Excuses in early. Are you like the Victorians? Are you and the fragrant Mrs. Price sharing a bath?
1: That's right. Mrs. Price has a bath 4 times a year, whether she needs one or not.
0: Where do you stand? Shower, bath? Do you have a preference?
1: For the moment in the new house, until we get the new bathroom in, it's shower. But I love a bath.
0: Okay.
1: As hot as possible.
0: Yes, I'm the same. It's like boiling a frog, isn't it? I'll get in at a sensible temperature and then slowly increase the heat to the point where I'm gently simmering.
1: Here's the solution to the previous question as well about men's mental health, right? If we can normalise blokes being allowed to have those fancy girl baths with candles and maybe some rose petals in there, I think that would fix me for a whole couple of years, definitely.
0: It's a fire hazard. You'll burn the place down. James, thank you so much. for seeing us this morning, this afternoon. Exfoliated, clean, nourished, moisturised, and of course, suffused with common sense. 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
0: You are listening to Talk. It is 1:34. Should Rupert and Nigel join forces to save Britain? Well, who better to ask than Liam Deacon, comms consultant and former head of press for the Brexit Party. Liam, good to see you again.
12: Hello, Mark. Lovely to see you as always.
0: What did you make of Nigel Farage's response to Rupert Lowe's overture? I thought it was a lot of words, personally, that didn't say too much.
12: No, I mean, he doesn't need to directly respond to Rupert. Rupert didn't offer anything meaningful. Nigel's response is quite simple. You know, there would be lots of people that aren't haven't been reform supporters in the past, aren't natural supporters, aren't even voters, that will vote for the best option at the next general election, which is Reform UK. And they're very welcome to do so. Some of those people will be Restore Britain people who see that the only winnable people at the next winnable party that can win it in the next general election is Reform. That's what he was saying. They're very welcome to lend them a vote. And no doubt that will happen. As you were saying earlier on the show, the left are very good at tactical voting and the right needs to consider it now. But I think we actually need to consider exactly what Rupert's grand offer was 2 days ago. It was nothing. He basically went on air, set it to some weird violins and tried to make him sound very diplomatic. But all he said is, I've written a policy paper on this. I've written a policy paper on this. I've written a policy paper on this. You have to bow down to every single one of my policy demands and then we can work together somehow, which isn't an offer of working together. That's an offer of working for me, Rupert Lowe. I don't understand why it was any meaningful difference. And I even Ben Habib came out on the radio earlier and said that the list of demands was sort of unreasonable and unworkable. It's very curious because when it came to Rupert Lowe working with the Tories, and this goes all the way back to 2019, when he was due to be announced as a Brexit Party candidate and then refused to hand in his papers because he'd had secret one-on-one talks with the Tories and they convinced him to stand down and let them have a free run at that election, he didn't give the Tories any demands. he just did what they told him to do. When the Tories offered him a seat on a select committee very recently, he didn't give them any demands. He just did what they told him to do. But there's no consistency here. When Ben Habib and his advance party, who I think at times have been equally unhelpful, when Ben Habib offered a merger last time, he said, absolutely, I'm not making any compromises. You either completely fold and fold in behind Restore UK or nothing happens. And then suddenly he's on Facebook saying, I'm going to make a compromise with the reform. Like, who the hell does this man think he is? Like, you know, it's my way or the highway with him. And look, let me just tell you one more thing. politics is a constant process of subtle negotiations behind the scenes, and you work out what policy platform you can bring a broad enough coalition together on, and then you take it to the public. Okay, every party does that internally, and every one member of a political party doesn't 100% agree with the manifesto or policy proposition they eventually put to the election. Okay, it's a constant negotiation, and sometimes people make demands and they don't, but you do it behind the scenes, and then you hit the electorate, the voter, with as a coherent as possible workable manifesto for the next general election. What you don't do is you air it all in open, okay, and you have all of the messy and sometimes damaging policy discussions on Facebook. Okay, that is not the approach of a serious man who wants to seriously put together a working proposal. Okay, this is all of this is to, not to say that I don't think Rupert Lowe is articulate and says things that are convincing and says things that are very, very welcome sometimes, but repeatedly he has just shown himself to be chaotic, bizarre, and completely uncooperative. I mean, sometimes he goes on the Spectator podcast and sounds like a home Tories, home counties Tory, being very moderate and slamming Nazis. And then other times he's online sounding like the most vicious type of ethno-nationalist to impress Elon Musk on Twitter. Who is this man? What does he believe? And how can anyone expect to work with him? And this isn't even to get started on the bizarre and aggressive things that are alleged to have happened in the Reform UK office. We can look past all that. And he was quite right that those personal things about the way he left the party and some of those allegations should be left behind. They are inconsequential to the voter, okay? People did things, said things that they didn't mean and they probably regret in those offices at that time. And that should be completely cast aside and we should focus on policy. If he wants to pick up the phone to Nigel and to Richard Tice and to these other people and say, let's thrash something out, okay? Let's talk about policies, let's examine our differences, okay? And let's work out who's compromising where and who's moving where. Of course he could do that, but he's not tried. So I would reach out to Rupert Lowe and say, stop making performative Facebook videos, stop jumping the gun, okay? Pick up the phone and do some real politics, Rupert. Get off Facebook and do some real politics. If you really want to save this country and you really want to serve the voters, okay, you'll stop serving your ego on Facebook and you'll pick up the phone and have a real negotiation like a real politician.
0: And I hear what you're saying about the personalities involved, and Rupert Lowe, who I've known for many years, has a formidable ego, but he may also carry in his back pocket, Liam, half a million, three quarters of a million, maybe even a million votes that Nigel Farage needs if he's going to become prime minister.
12: I mean, that's likely the case, right? I think it was 9% he picked up in Manchester. He's only polling at 1% nationally.
0: Restore can hurt reform.
12: Yes. Yeah, they can. I mean, that's obvious. So he does wield a degree of power. And then his decision is what he does with that power. Does he use it as a sword of Damocles to hold over Nigel and threaten to constantly keep the one patriotic potential man who can save this country from impending disaster out of power? Or does he use that power to enter into negotiations and bring a coalition together? It's entirely up to him. But he's just, I just can't make sense of the man, okay? And look, I really, one thing that I've previously said is I'm not this... His argument is that Nigel has become too mainstream. He's given too much ground to the Tories, and that he's just got this sense that he's becoming too establishment and we need to be more belligerent on the right. And I would simply say to him, what did you think winning would look like? Okay, I have been for my entire political career trying to bring about something other than the two-party system, okay? And I got very used to feeling like the outsider, okay? That we had to call for, you know, big constitutional change and radical policies, okay? Now, Reform UK are the biggest party in this country, and I'll look Rupert in the eye and say, it feels weird, because when you're the biggest political party in the country, you have to talk to the civil service, you have to talk to the biggest companies in this country, and you have to start planning for what a real government will do. And that will feel a little bit too establishment to people like Restore UK, because I think this is what's happening. It's just this feeling that they have to be the outsiders. They can't possibly be the establishment. But what did you think winning would look like? I do not understand. Okay, Reform UK are the biggest political party in this country right now. They are the biggest player on the field, okay? And if you want a patriotic government after the next general election, you have to work with Nigel Farage, okay? And you probably have to answer to him, because that's how the electoral system works, okay? And Nigel Farage has played by these rules before. In 2019, he looked to the electoral mathematics. He looked at how important it was getting Brexit over the line. He went away, he thought about it, and he stood down for Boris, because he could see that realistically it would put in danger the prospect of getting Brexit over the line if he split the vote and allowed Jeremy Corbyn to win in 2019. And he made a hard-nosed decision, OK? The Tories should have given more ground to Nigel then. They should have had discussions with him. They should have put him in the House of Lords, and they should have paid him a little bit of respect. They didn't, OK? And I think if Rupert really thought about this, he would talk to Nigel, OK? He would realise that we have one general election to save the country, OK? And he would have real negotiations with him. And who knows? Nigel then may give him something in return. But just making a whole series of immovable policy demands on Facebook is not what that looks like. That is not helpful.
0: Yeah.
12: Airing dirty laundry in public, and that is not how politics works.
0: Briefly, Liam, if you can, was Rupert's offer not made in good faith? Is he playing games?
12: I really don't know, Mark. There's lots of conspiracy theories going on online about how really he just wants to get a peerage off the Tories, and that's why he took up their offer for a select committee seat. And there does seem a pattern of him being more cooperative with the Tories than he is with Nigel Farage. But that, I don't know. I do not have the answer to that. OK, but at the end of the day, it's immaterial. OK, really, what we want to do is we want to bring down immigration, bring down tax, cut welfare, and stop this country going bankrupt before it's too late. OK, and we have one general election to do that. And we should stop going crazy about these conspiracy theories and these personalities and have some talks. But that has to happen with a phone call to Nigel Farage, not a Facebook video. But I will say, I'll end on one thing, OK, that his video to The Nation yesterday, he banged on about something that he called demographic security. OK, what that really means is the government controlling the ethnic and racial makeup of this country. And that is something I draw a red line at. OK, OK, I want people to come here and work and then leave. OK, I don't think there should be 5 years to get a visa. I don't think there should be a million people coming here every year. That is doing irreparable economic and social harm to this country.
0: Yeah.
12: But what he's talking about is the government controlling the racial and ethnic makeup of this country, okay, which means policing my family, other families, my community, are what colour of our skin is. I will not stand for that. And as long as he's going on about demographic security and the ethnic and controlling the ethnic makeup of this country, I cannot work with him because I don't like it.
0: It sounds to me, reading between the lines of your answers, that you think this proposed deal, this alleged olive branch, is for the birds. It ain't going to happen.
12: I think something can and will happen. I think the majority of people that support Restore Now will see that Nigel Farage has been consistent and bold for 20 years and is the only person to vote for at the next general election. And Rupert can work with Nigel if he wants to. OK, but and I really hope he does, Mark. OK, I'm sorry to be cynical today, but he tried to present that video as a big olive branch. And when you look at what he actually said, it was a series of unworkable demands, and I think we should describe it as what it is.
0: Well, unworkable demands, that equates to a political bear trap where Nigel is damned if he does and damned if he doesn't. What about Kemi, finally, Liam? I wouldn't call her the elephant in the room. She's far too gorgeous for that. But she is the leader of the Conservative Party. They've won a couple of elections back in the day, and they have, what, 20% at the moment in the opinion polls. So where does Kemi fit into all of this? Because I spoke to Julia and Claire earlier during the handover, and I think that Kemi Badenoch has rolled the pitch for some sort of arrangement with Reform. And the reason why I think that's happened is because she's shifted the party to the right. Scrap net zero, exit ECHR, deport foreign criminals, welfare cuts, an economy that lives within its means. I mean, that sounds nearly like a Reform UK manifesto. So why isn't Kemi in this conversation?
12: I mean, undoubtedly, with some degree of internal conflict, she's managed to shift them, particularly on the ECHR and net zero. what we have to remember is that at the last general election, people that voted for Reform UK voted explicitly against the Conservatives, okay? And they were voting against the Tory lockdowns, which were the most communist, authoritarian thing that happened in this country since the Second World War. They were voting against Boris Johnson opening the floodgates to a million plus uncontrolled immigration every year. People that voted for Nigel at the last general election explicitly were voting against the Conservative record. And it is my opinion that it will be wrong for Nigel to then get into talks with the Tories before the next general election, because the Tories had 14 years to address net zero, immigration, the civil service, welfare, and they did nothing. Okay, and I just can't. That is not something that I think is tolerable. Okay, it is really easy for Kemi to say things, but it is impossible for us to prove that after 14 years of failure that they're really going to do anything different. It's so hard to believe. So I don't think that is right. I wish her well, okay? And at the end of the day, I want a sound government that is going to save this country. But right now, the Tory record shows that they are very long way from being able to be trusted on that.
0: Well, I agree. I would present the Tory paradox in four words, Liam. Right leader, wrong party. I mean, so many of my viewers and listeners say we quite like Kemi. She's clearly a natural, instinctive conservative, but it's those closet Lib Dems sat behind her that are the problem. Liam, great to catch up. Let's speak soon. Thank you for your valuable time. Liam Deacon is a comms consultant and former head of press at the Brexit Party. Should Rupert and Nigel join forces to save Britain? Your call's next.
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19: Major queues on the M25 anti-clockwise. A lane closed towards Wisley at 10. Queuing back to Junction 12. A collision there. And anti-clockwise, traffic held. Junction 27 down to Waltham Abbey 26. Queues for a collision there too. Now queues around Swindon. Westbound M4 closed. Junction 15 to 16. A vehicle fire. And a fire too for the M1 northbound. Two lanes out. Very slow. 29A up towards Worksop at Junction 30.
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0: Should Rupert and Nigel join forces to save Britain? James is in Exeter. Good afternoon, James.
20: Hello, James. Hello, Mark. How are you?
0: Did you just call me Jane? Because that is actually, that's how I identify today. You're reading my mind. I'm actually Jeanette. Afternoon, James, how are things?
20: Yeah, not too bad. And yourself?
0: Yeah, very well indeed. I mean, we need to talk about the future of this country. What do you think, Nigel and Rupert, should they do a deal?
20: Absolutely not, in my opinion. I think a coalition is a very bad idea. A broad church is what the Conservatives' principle was, and it never worked. Mm. Look at the amount of infighting they had. Truss, Sunak, all the infighting. I imagine it, if they formed a government, Lowe Farage. Within 2 minutes, there'd be a big fight and bickering, and the people of England do not want that to happen.
0: Well, I tend to agree with you. James, could I be rude enough to ask you how old you are?
20: I'm 25.
0: 25. So you'll be too young to remember, although I'm sure you're a keen student of political history, that Margaret Thatcher won three landslide election victories in the 1980s, 79, 83 and 87. And what's often misunderstood about her administration is that it was not a broad church Tory party. She spent the 4 years in opposition weeding out the Tory wet. The book about Margaret Thatcher by Hugo Young, the definitive biography, is called One of Us, because as she prepared for power, she would say to her colleagues, is so-and-so one of us? In other words, is that person someone that shares our vision for government? And that's what we need in whoever becomes Prime Minister.
20: Yeah, I agree. And I make a lot of... I look at Trump as well. I see Farage a little bit like Trump. And look at Trump in 2020. He was down and out. People thought he would never, ever return to politics. And that's what I think Farage needs to do, is just hold his nerve. We're still a couple of years away from an election. And I think, look, I like Lowe. I like a lot of what he says. But he endorsed Tommy Robinson. He's very far right in some of his views. I know some people are going to go mad at me for saying that. And I think Tommy Robinson says a lot of good things. But people perceive him as extreme. And if Farage starts endorsing that, then the media will straight away go, ha-ha, he's far right, and that'll be it. He'll be out of the election. It's about tactics, and at the end of the day, he's got to win an election to actually change anything. It's not all about principles.
0: What do you think Rupert was up to with that offer and with that video?
20: I don't really know. I was listening to Andy Preston, who was on Talk a couple of days ago. I might have been with you, actually. Really interesting. I think he said that he's using Reform as a bit of a vehicle to get ahead, because if Reform disappears, then I think Restore goes down with it. There's no way Restore replaces Reform. So I'm not really sure what Rupert Lowe's up to, but I do think, as much as I enjoy listening to him, I still think he's in it for himself, and he needs to stop. He needs to grow up, in my opinion.
0: James, brilliant call. Really enjoyed your company this afternoon. Have an excellent Monday. We will speak soon. Big Matthew, a very good friend of mine, is in Warrington. Afternoon, Matt.
18: Hey, Marky D. How are you doing, pal?
0: I'm very well. Are you still the busiest man in Warrington?
18: No, I don't know that. The kids and my wife might say some difference to that,
0: Listen,
18: pal.
0: Listen, you don't get a second to yourself. You're in your van, you're doing your deliveries, you got the football training at the weekend. I know your life. I know you, Matthew, better than you know yourself.
18: Well, I thought she more than do to my wife, so I think we might have a bit of brotherly love going on.
0: Well, I've just been called Jane, so maybe I'll replace your wife at some point. Listen, Matthew, don't panic. I scrub up all right.
18: Well, I heard you don't have a bath for 10 years.
0: That's a good point. Guilty as charged. Matthew, what do you think about this idea of a deal between two clearly very talented men?
18: Me, personally, mate. Yeah. Hello?
0: I'm with you. I've not hung up on you. Jane is still on the line.
18: Yeah, sorry.
0: That's all right. Are you okay?
18: I think it's a good thing. I think it's a good thing because I think Rupert Lowe had a bit of a shocker in with the Manchester mayor. You know, he realised, yeah, he got 50,000
0: scare.
18: Votes,
0: it gave him a scare.
18: Yeah, he's costed him money. He knows that the only people he's going to hurt is the right wing. He's not the one in the left wing. So I think he's smelt the toffee a little bit. I think he's wrong. I must wish to set the playground antics out of it, and you know, they're both mature men, sort like big boys, start acting serious, because it's, but you know, I'm a Reform voter, you know that.
0: Yeah.
18: And I want Reform to do well. And they haven't had a good couple of weeks, and I know there's other things going on that Farage, and I won't say it because I don't want to say everyone's names out, but he's tied up. So, and it is the summer season, so I just want them to get their act together, sort themselves out, slap each other around the face and get the stuff together and move forward, because we need improvement, because the King of Manchester, the King of the North, is all wind and no substance, and he's going to get found out. You can tell that when he's stuttering. When he's same as Starmer. When they're confident about someone, they can talk as best they want, but as soon as you put them against the firing post, they stutter, the coughing, the splurting, they're not confident, because they're about as comfortable as a Christmas turkey sat on a pile of packs on listening to Merry Christmas.
0: I totally agree. I don't know if you caught that video of Andy Burnham hosting his first cabinet meeting, and it was ums and ers. It was like first day at school. I thought his unscripted speech in front of Number 10 was embarrassingly weak and ponderous. Apparently he's going to fix youth unemployment by sorting out mental health. No, drop the minimum wage and get rid of the red tape so companies can hire people. I get it, you get it, they don't, Matthew.
18: The problem is, you vote in public, you know, there's 25% turnout for Manchester.
0: I know.
18: The vote in public, I've had enough of the politicians, you've had enough of voting. You don't really, you know, I, like many people, like your lorry drivers and your all your working class lads who've got in the van, got the radio, we're listening to talk, we've got our finger on the pulse, we know what's actually going on. You know, I banned BBC and ITV and Sky News out of my house. I will not have it on because it is utter BS. It is banned because my wife will watch it, and I'm like, that's not true. That
0: but Matthew, do you not miss Loose Women?
18: No. I'm ex-Royal Scars. I've met plenty of Loose Women in my family.
0: I knew where that was going. Matthew, more power to you, big man. Really appreciate the call. And all the best to you and your loved ones, and keep up the good work. Matthew, they're working very hard. Often joins me on Talk Breakfast, and he'll say, look, I'm busy. I'm loading up the van. I'm on my sixth day of working. When he's not working, he contributes to his local community. He helps young kids with their football training. He's got it all going on. Another classic example of an alarm clock Brit. What are we going to do? I mean, Nigel and Rupert, it's like handbags at dawn, isn't it? Lads, sort this out. Now, the problem is, we could dismiss the whole story altogether, but as I mentioned to Liam earlier, I do think Rupert has probably got about 500,000 votes in his back pocket. And Restore will never win power, but they can hurt Reform. And what about those Tories? Is that it? Is there any way back? Kemi's dragged them to the right. Don't forget, she wouldn't let Grant Shapps back into the party because he loves net zero. Is that enough for you? Are you buying it? Should Rupert and Nigel join forces to save Britain? A big hour coming. Keep it talk.
2: 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News. Update. On the hour. Headlines.
1: Reform UK's Home Affairs spokesman has insisted Paris will have to take in migrants if the Royal Navy pick them up in the sea and drop them off in northern France. Ziad Youssef described his party's proposal for the largest military operation in the English Channel since World War II as a humanitarian mission. Rear Admiral Dr. Chris Parry is a former Royal Navy commander. He told Talk the French won't be agreeable.
21: The French are really neuralgic to people in uniform invading their country. And so if we take Royal Marines and members of the Royal Navy and go to France, they're going to get pretty upset because we've got 900 years of dealing with the French at sea and they don't like it very much.
1: Meanwhile, Reform UK's deputy leader Richard Tice is under investigation by Parliament's Standards Watchdog. The probe, which was opened last Tuesday, is understood to relate to a possible failure to declare an interest when talking about Israel in a Westminster Hall debate. Labour says Mr Farage's party think the rules don't apply to them. Meanwhile, Nigel Farage says he's open-minded about talks with Rupert Lowe following the offer of a deal between their parties. Mr Lowe posted a video online at the weekend urging them to work together. The Reform UK leader says he's suggested a call to Mr Lowe, something the Restore Britain leader went on to dispute. A nurse who won a partial victory over sharing a changing room with a transgender doctor has been allowed to appeal. An employment tribunal upheld Sandy Peggy's claims of harassment against NHS Fife, but dismissed her allegations of discrimination and victimisation. Her legal team says she'll be allowed to challenge that with a hearing likely early next year. The New York Post is reporting Gianni Infantino's scheduled private talks with the US Secretary of State this afternoon. It's understood the FIFA president wants the Trump administration to help keep him in office. And there are warnings of potential food shortages with a prolonged period of hot and dry weather impacting farmers. The NFU's warning of immense pressure on the dairy sector and early wheat harvests. That's your latest. I'm Laura Cook.
2: Talk. News. Update. Across the UK, on DAB+, on YouTube, on the app, on your mobile, the home of common sense. This is Talk. Tune in, speak out, the Afternoon Empire.
0: Hello, very good afternoon. It is 2 minutes past two. Mark Dolan in for the brilliant Ian Collins all of this week. And breaking this afternoon, Nigel Farage leaves the door ajar for a deal with Restore's Rupert Lowe. But should Kemi Badenoch's Conservatives be included in that conversation, or are the Tories spent as a political brand? The fallout from the wild invasion of Ceuta continues apace, with the Prime Minister finally making a statement about illegal immigration. He gave up his Sunday afternoon to go to Dover. But will Andy Burnham stop the boats? Plus, just how much do our public institutions hate this country as the Archbishop of Canterbury heads off to Africa for an embarrassing apology tour? Now, given the fact that we stopped slavery, why do we keep saying sorry for it? And why is the Church of England effectively paying slavery reparations? And we know the country needs saved. So what do you think about this, Nigel and Rupert? Should they do a deal? My phone number is 0344 499 1000. Text the word talk in your message to 87222. Leave us a voice note. And as the saying goes, let's talk. Well, was the storming by 60,000 largely undocumented young men in Ceuta in Spain the tipping point in the conversation around illegal immigration? Was it a red flag? Was it the wake-up moment? Let's get the views of a very old friend of mine, Alp Mehmet, chairman of Migration Watch UK. Alp, good to see you again.
6: Good to see you, Mark.
0: Well, it was unedifying, that spectacle, wasn't it? And I don't think invasion is the wrong word.
6: No, it isn't. 60,000, it's probably over that. Breaking into the country, what else can you describe it other than an invasion? It's just really, there's so many implications there, Mark. From the point of view of the way that Sanchez and his cohort of batty left-wingers in his government effectively issued a gold-rimmed invitation really for them to come in, an amnesty for 500,000 that within a couple of months turned out to be more like 1.2 million.
0: Yeah.
6: Of course, they knew that once they got there, all right, that I'm sure that there were a lot of youngsters there out for a bit of fun. But there's a lot that were not there simply for a bit of fun, and their intention is migration. And these are the sort of people that we're getting into our country claiming asylum, and all they want is really to get into the country, settle here, work, and the rest of it.
0: It's quite interesting. You mentioned that amnesty for illegal immigrants, which, as you are rightly saying, was sold as 500,000, which is, of course, eye-wateringly high. The figure more like 1.2 according to the latest statistics. Now, 1.2 million people as a percentage of the Spanish population, Alp, is 2.5%. So you've grown the Spanish population by 2.5% with the swipe of a pen. And we've had the equivalent here. There's a lot of focus on Ceuta. People are saying that it was an unusual freak incident. People, Alp, are pointing out the geopolitical background to this, the Cold War with Morocco. I won't deny any of those things. What I will say, Alp, is that we have a mini Ceuta every day of the year. Last Wednesday, 750 people entered the country illegally, the United Kingdom. So we're dealing with this on a daily basis in a drip-drip feed.
6: Yeah, absolutely. The Spaniards, like us, it's not the first time that they've granted amnesties. I mean, even we've granted amnesties, to be perfectly honest.
0: Well, we effectively do it every day, don't we? When they talk about dealing with the backlog, it's basically just saying, yes, you can stay.
6: Yeah, indeed. And in fact, the moment that we accept them, knowing full well that they're not going to be removed, that in itself is an amnesty. And it's going in day in, day out. When our new prime minister says that he's going to tackle this problem in a relentless fashion, what I hear is a relentless effort to futility, a continual futile effort in just words. There's no way that at the moment we either have the control or indeed that we're in any way going to stop people crossing the channel. And it's not just crossing the channel. We've got hundreds of thousands of people here illegally. I would say anything up to 2 million people are here without permission. It's not a case of doing a deal with the French for them to take one back for everyone that we receive. I mean, that's just playing with the British people. It's making fools of the British people. And it seems to me that Mr. Burnham is not really very different from his predecessor. And what worries me in particular is the thing that he slipped in ever so casually about safe routes, that we're going to stop this by creating more safe routes. What utter nonsense. And it's such a nonsense that I have to question the veracity of Mr. Burnham. We've got people who... We're not going to stop them coming in because we can't. And it's no good him saying safe routes. Mark, over the past 10, 12 years, we've actually brought in something like 700,000, 600,000 to 700,000 people via safe routes, paths to settlement, Hong Kongers, Ukraine, Afghanistan, Syria. We've brought in hundreds of thousands of people through safe routes. What I would ask Mr. Burnham is, how are you going to select these people that you're going to bring in, Mr. Burnham? How are you going to give them clearance to come to this country? Are you going to go out to the country that they're coming from? Or are you going to go to France or Italy or Spain? How are you going to do it?
0: Because if they're in a safe country, nonsense. If they're in a safe country like France, they don't need a safe route. Clues in the name, it's a safe country in France.
6: And absolutely.
0: The other issue I've got, it's just political shorthand for more immigration, isn't it? Safe and legal routes?
6: Yeah, absolutely. That's exactly the point. What we're going to do is take in more people officially, call it a safe route. Meanwhile, they're still going to flood in across the channel and in other ways illegally. And that's the whole thing, that immigration at the moment is totally out of control, be it legal or be it illegal.
0: Most definitely. And Andy Burnham's a fool to himself, isn't he? Because there are lots of Labour voters who are as concerned about illegal immigration. In fact, he said the true bit out loud in Dover yesterday, Alp, when he said, when I was campaigning in Makerfield, voters said we want this dealt with. So even if he wanted to, his party won't let him. But, you know, it would be the right thing to do. It's not going to happen, is it? Will Andy Burnham stop the boats?
6: No. I will come on here and almost naked sing Yankee Doodle Dandy if he were to stop the boats.
0: Well, I think you're absolutely right about that. Alp, always a pleasure to have you on the show. It's been far too long. Thank you for the common sense and the truth bombs. You are listening to Talk. We bring you the very sad news that the broadcaster and journalist Rod Liddell has died. He died after a short illness, passed away at the James Cook University Hospital in Middlesbrough, where, of course, he lived on Sunday. He was 66 years of age. Now, I can't think of a more entertaining and talented journalist than Rod Liddell, an incredibly authentic man, a very funny man, very wise. He'd been on a political journey back in the day. He was the producer of the Today programme and he was a fully paid up lefty. But he shifted to the right. He wasn't too keen on woke politics and his columns were unmissable. We have a statement from the CEO of News UK, Rebecca Brooks, who has said everyone at News UK is deeply shocked and saddened to learn of the sudden death of Rod Liddell. Rod was an inimitable journalistic force, brilliant, provocative and immensely talented. His sharp wit and uncompromising voice graced our pages and airwaves for decades, whether writing for the Sunday Times and the Sun or broadcasting on Times Radio or Talk. He challenged conventional thinking and left an indelible mark on British journalism. Here's the thing about Rod Little, and I've been working with him for many years. He was a one-off. He was a character. He was a maverick. And he was true to himself and true to his own voice. He didn't suffer fools gladly, and I never needed an opportunity to get Rod Little on the show because he'd always elevate it. There'd always be a debate. Always good-humoured as well. Incredibly articulate. And a brain the size of a planet. So would you believe he actually started as a Labour-supporting journalist and speechwriter before evolving into one of Britain's most distinctive Conservative-leaning commentators? But actually, although I say that, you couldn't really put him in a box because he was just himself. And actually, Rod Little is a very good example of how the world may have changed, but he hasn't. And you might characterise someone like Rod Little as having shifted to the right. I don't think so. I think Rod was Rod, and the world went mad, and he did not participate in woke ideology, the trans madness, the open borders, the profligate, supersized states. He just had common sense, and he's going to be a huge loss. If you're just joining us, the brilliant journalist and broadcaster Rod Little has died at the age of 66 after a short illness. We'll bring reaction next.
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19: Big queues around Swindon on the M4 westbound. It is still closed from junction 15 to 16. Long queues for a vehicle fire. There's a fire too causing queues on the M5. It's southbound with two lanes out, junction 3 to 4 to Bromsgrove. And a serious fire too on the M1 northbound. So again, two lanes out queuing, 29A up towards Worksop, junction 30. Queues on the M6 southbound looks like it's still partially blocked after 16 for Stoke and Crewe. I'm Jules Buckley.
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26: Nobody wants to think they are nuts. 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
2: 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This is Talk. No-nonsense reaction to the day's biggest talking points across the UK, the home of common sense. This is Talk.
0: You are listening to Talk. It is 17 minutes past two in the afternoon, and we bring you the very sad news that Rod Liddell, the journalist and broadcaster, has died at the age of 66 after a short illness. He passed away at the James Cook University Hospital in Middlesbrough, where he lived. He's been a columnist at the Sunday Times and the Sun newspaper, which demonstrates his appeal across the spectrum. That you can write a column for the Sun and the Sunday Times and entertain and inform readers in your own inimitable style. Two very different audiences, the Sun newspaper, Sunday Times, and Rod Liddell had both audiences in the palm of his hand as a journalist. Funny, punchy, populist, common sense, and not a typical right-winger. This guy used to be a speechwriter for Labour. He edited the Today programme, which is the ultimate establishment media product. Rod didn't change his views. The world shifted leftwards and he stayed exactly where he was, which placed him in that territory of common sense conservative by the end of his career. In a statement, his children, Wilder, Tyler and Emmy, have said, "We're all very saddened and shocked at the sudden passing of our wonderful father. He raised us, much as you might imagine, to be inquisitive, brave and always humorous. Even in hospital, in the last few weeks, he consistently held the room and never let the awful situation show. He's left a legacy that we're all incredibly proud of. He will always be our guide on how to live an extraordinary life." Ben Taylor, editor of the Sunday Times, has said Rod Liddell had a wonderful way with words and used his unique talent to speak for the readers, highlighting the cant and absurdity that bedevils modern life. And Victoria Newton, editor-in-chief at The Sun, has said Rod was a brilliant, fearless columnist who was much loved by all at The Sun, a champion of press freedom. No topic was off limits, and his writing, as funny as it was excoriating, was simply exceptional. Trevor Kavanagh is the former political editor of The Sun newspaper. He joins us now. Good afternoon, Trevor.
8: Hi there.
0: Rod Liddell, a big, big talent.
8: Absolutely. I mean, much, much bigger than people might think at first take. I mean, he had a huge hinterland. He wasn't just an exceptional journalist with a gift for words and language, and also a very sceptical take on just about every issue of the day. But he also had an interest in, I mean, he was deeply Christian observer. He was a campaigner for against fox hunting, and he had his own, more or less his own political party, the Social Democratic Party, for which he stood for parliament. So, I mean, this is a man who was fluent, a source of enormous humour. I mean, he was a laugh out loud read in the papers, whichever paper he was writing for. And I'd like to claim that I introduced him to the world of newspaper journalism when he joined The Sun in 2012. I'd known him for quite a few years earlier when he was on the Today programme as a precociously young editor and an award-winning editor. And he quickly eclipsed me as a columnist and as a journalist, and I'm very pleased to admit that.
0: Well, I think it's a credit to you that you brought him into this organisation and into written journalism, Rod, Trevor, because, of course, his Rod Liddell's articles were unmissable, a weekly treat both in the Sunday Times and the Sun newspaper. Let's take a listen to the late, great Rod Liddell alongside our own Kevin O'Sullivan on Talk.
9: A warm welcome to a prolific columnist, Rod Liddell.
10: Sausages.
9: Yeah, that's what I was saying. Hang on a second.
10: Sausages.
9: We've got it all lined up.
11: I call again for an immediate ceasefire in Gaza. The return of the sausages. The hostages.
9: He's got to get this sort of thing right. Not only did he get the word wrong, he got it hysterically wrong. Hostages,
10: it's still
9: sausages.
10: Funny.
9: It is funny. I'm not saying it's not. But, I mean, what's wrong with him? Why can't he get anything right?
10: Because there's no depth there, I think. I don't think he believes in anything. And I think they're just words, and any word, as Jack Derrida once famously commented that there is no one-to-one relationship between a word and its meaning. So for Sakir, hostages could easily double as sausages when the need comes. There's no depth to it. It's just the recitation of platitudes.
0: And it's a great skill, Trevor Kavanagh, that Rod was able to entertain and engage the readership of both the Sunday Times and the Sun. Quite different audiences, but all happy customers.
8: Well, absolutely. And he had a slightly different style for each of us. But nonetheless, it was the sceptical nature of his columns which was most appealing. And he chimed with the views of the readers of all of the publications he worked for, whether it was The Spectator,

0: establishment. But Rod didn't really change his politics. He was abandoned by the left, which is why he manifested as a conservative.
1: Well, I hope he did change his politics, because as a young man, he was a fully paid up member of the Socialist Workers' Party and banned the bomb campaigner. And then he shifted slowly to the right. He joined the SDP. He became, as you say, a speechwriter for the Labour Party. And in 2019, he stood for his own party, the SDP, and urged the Tories to hold the general election on a Muslim religious holiday so that that would stop Labour voters, to reduce the Labour vote.
0: My goodness. The other great quality he had is that he was a very funny man, Trevor. And I wonder whether he was extra funny because he was fearless. He didn't care, did he?
1: No, I mean, the courage of the man really is quite awesome. And I used to read his columns and think, God, how can he write that and get away with it? Because, you know, as you will know perfectly well, we tread on eggshells every time we open our mouths these days. And he would say the most outrageous things and paid a price for it, too. He was censured by the Press Complaints Commission for his remarks about immigration. He was criticised by all and sundry for his views on trans and gender radicalization in particular. He had very strong views about the pro-Gaza movement, all of which I think that not just our readers and the Sunday Times readers, but I, as a political journalist and observer, felt absolutely in tune with. So I think it was a remarkable ability to speak common sense in a very provocative and occasionally high-risk style of speaking and writing.
0: And the leader of the opposition, Kemi Badenoch, has posted the following on X, Trevor. "Just heartbreaking to hear the news about Rod Liddell. I don't have the words to express how sad this is. For journalism, for his readers, and most of all his friends and family, he had missed his column and... I had missed his column and hearing his voice on the radio. I thought he was on a break. Rest in peace, Rod. You will be very much missed." And Robert Jenrick, who is Reform UK's shadow chancellor, effectively, has said, "Rod Liddell said the unsayable truth years before anyone else would come close. Rest in peace." And Trevor, notwithstanding your good self, there aren't too many mavericks in modern journalism, are there?
1: Not of his stamp and calibre. I mean, the very interesting thing as we're talking here is the number of messages flashing up on my screen as we speak from various news outlets and politicians and others. It's almost as if a national or maybe even an international statesman had died. He was of that sort of stature that everybody knew him, liked him, laughed at his jokes, even though, I mean, look, the puce-faced, sort of tight-lipped lefties who he attacked so wonderfully. I mean, he'll be missed most of all for that. Even they couldn't hide a smile occasionally at what he was writing about them.
0: Trevor, it's always a pleasure to have you on the show. I wish it were under happier circumstances, but we will speak soon. Thank you for your contribution and thank you for helping us to remember the late, great Rod Liddell, who I never needed an excuse to get on the show. Always very entertaining. The only reason he wasn't on the show in recent times is because he was so in demand with the Times radio show, with the two columns, with the Spectator and all the rest of it. He was a very busy man and hard to pin down. But his legacy will persist. Deborah says, "Hi, Mark. Very saddened to hear the death of Rod Liddell. I love listening to him. He never held back on his opinions, which is great. He will be missed." "Good afternoon, Mark," says Rachel. "Such sad news. I loved listening to Rod on a regular basis on Kev's show. He was fiercely intelligent." Becca, "Sad news about Rod Liddell. Him and Kevin O'Sullivan were comedy gold when they were on Talk together." Kate, "Hi Mark, so sorry to hear about Rod Liddell's untimely death. I loved his Saturday morning programme on Times Radio." Well, keep those messages coming. We've got a lot more to come. This is Talk.
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5: You are listening to Talk. It is exactly 2:30. And if you're just joining us, we bring you the very sad news that the broadcaster and journalist, the columnist at The Sun and The Sunday Times, Rod Liddell, has died after a short illness. We'll bring further tributes shortly, and I'm delighted to say that Kevin O'Sullivan will join us in the studio to remember the great man. Also, before 3 o'clock, we'll be joined by Richard Tice, the deputy leader of Reform UK. Looking forward to that conversation. But Jeremy Clarkson has made headlines saying that young people on benefits sitting at home all day should have to write a thank you note to those that go out and actually put a shift in. Will we ever tackle benefits culture? The latest statistics suggest that 600,000 households are now better off not working than going out to work. Surely, as Tony Blair said just a few weeks ago, this can't go on. Let's get reaction now from Jamie Booth, Communications Director at the Jobs Foundation. Hi, Jamie.
6: Hi, Mark. It's great to be on this afternoon.
5: Great to have you on the show. Look, we need a benefits system. There has to be a safety net. It's one of the things that makes Britain great. But the clue is in the name. Safety net, not lifestyle choice.
6: I think Jeremy Clarkson, as he so often does, has really spoken for the nation with his article in the Times this morning. I mean, I think there's two really huge issues with our welfare system. Firstly, there is the fiscal cost of it. I want to really drill down into young people on this. I think this is so important for our young people. It came out last week that a 16-year-old on welfare is currently earning double what a 16-year-old would be earning if they were working during the legal term time limit for hours. Obviously, there's no incentive there for a young person to move into work from welfare. But more broadly than that, if a young person reaches the age of 24 and isn't in employment, they're very unlikely to ever go on and be employed for the rest of their life. So that's a £1 million cost to the state in terms of welfare spending. But it's also £1 million in lost earnings for that person over the course of their life. And it's not just money that this is about. Two-thirds of young people that are claiming sickness benefits are actually claiming for mental health conditions, neurological conditions, ADHD, anxiety. What's the number one prescription that we can give people currently receiving welfare for these kind of conditions? It's a good job. It's good training. It's routine. It's being upskilled. And right now, sadly, our welfare system, as has been acknowledged by the Prime Minister, the Working Pension Secretary, simply isn't delivering on that front.
5: No, and I understand that this current administration inherited a lot of economic problems not of their making in July 2024. We weren't exactly cooking with gas after that election. But I just wonder whether some of the policies have, in particular, hurt jobs. So whether that's the national insurance tax rate on employers, whether that's increased red tape, or whether that's the hike in the minimum wage, which has impacted the hiring of young people.
6: Completely. I mean, firstly, I think we have to give the government some credit here. I think Andy Burnham reappointing Pat McFadden to the Working Pensions Brief, who I've met with a number of times recently, who's actually really sound on this and really gets this. I mean, as we know from his infamous leaked WhatsApps to Peter Mandelson, essentially making fun of Labour MPs for wanting to tax people just to spend on benefits. I think there is a real acknowledgement and acceptance from him and his team that this is something that we have to get a grip with. And I also think Andy Burnham last week, very heavily hinting that welfare for young people is going to be made conditional on training or volunteering. I think that's a really, really positive step. But ultimately, what does that matter if there's no jobs for people to move into?
5: That's right. And I wonder, Jamie, whether it's better that companies create jobs rather than governments.
6: Absolutely, absolutely. I mean, right now, I think there's about 700,000 vacancies in the UK. There's a million unemployed 16 to 24-year-olds and another 1.5 million unemployed people aged over 25. So there's simply not the jobs. Even if we were to have a welfare system that miraculously moved everybody into employment, there's not the jobs there for people to move into. It's not government that's going to create those jobs. It's businesses that are on the ground creating those opportunities. And as you were saying in your question earlier, when you've had successive budgets of tax rises, when you've had massive increases in the minimum wage, when you've got massively increased burdens on employment regulation with the Employment Rights Act, it's neither wonder that the jobs are simply drying up and businesses aren't able to create those jobs to get people into employment.
5: Well, the workers' rights, the hike in the minimum wage, some of the regulations, they're all well-intended, aren't they, Jamie? But the road to hell is paved with good intentions. It may be coming from the right place, but these policies appear to be backfiring. And I've spoken to figures within business, representatives of the CBI, and they've told me that they warned the government this would happen.
6: Very much so, very much so. To give you a personal anecdote here, when I was 16, I first turned 16, I was so excited to get a job. My mum dropped me off at, there was a hotel at the bottom of our street, and I walked in and I said, are there any jobs going? And I was really lucky. I got a job there. It was fantastic in terms of my formative experience.
5: Yeah.
6: But a few months ago, I had the pleasure of meeting with Tom Kerridge, who your listeners will know, fantastic chef. And he told me how his businesses can no longer employ 16, 17-year-olds because the burdens on them are just too massive. So these 16, 17-year-olds that might have came in after school, that might have came in on the weekends and really got the bug for working, businesses just simply can't afford to employ them. So if I was to say to Andy Burnham and Pat McFadden, you know, what do we really need to get young people into work? Yes, things like technical education announcements. Yes, various welfare incentives are great, but it's the businesses that are going to be creating those jobs. So the budget in November or the end of October really needs to be focused on that.
5: Well, look, Jamie, I think you've made such a lot of good points. I wish you were Chancellor of the Exchequer, but more power to you trying to encourage the government to be pro-jobs and pro-growth, because that is how we can provide for everyone in our society. Great to have you on the show. Let's catch up soon when your schedule allows. Jamie Booth there, fantastic interview, I think you'll agree, and a very articulate guy who got his first job in the local hotel. And I got my first job at Burger King on the east end of Princes Street when I was a student. And I did a hop, skip and a jump when they said, yes, you start Monday, because having a job is a great thing and working is a very worthy and noble endeavour. Let me tell you, I've sat at home doing nothing and I've worked, and I can assure you the latter is preferable. Should Nigel and Rupert Lowe do a deal to save Britain? Murray is in Surrey. Hi, Murray.
0: Hello. Yes. My views on a deal are, I'm not quite sure about it, but I think this whole thing of Rupert putting out the deal and things, I think Nigel's bought it on himself, kind of. Because I think when he brought in the likes of Nadine Dorish to the party, there's a lot of people, I think, who are members of Reform and things, and the ones who are defected, particularly the ones who are defected to Restore, they all just say they can't trust him. Like, you had the ridiculous situation where you've got Zia Youssef complaining about having a tweet taken down under the Online Safety Act, but the woman who wrote the Online Safety Act is in his party.
5: Well, make it make sense. How do you see this playing out? Do you think that the two men will kiss and make up?
0: No, I think what Rupert has done really is actually put Nigel in a really difficult spot because the five things he's mentioned, some of them, yeah, might be a bit out there for some people on the right, but a lot of them, for a lot of people in reform, they're things that most people would align with. And the only really sticking point is whether or not Nigel is going to stand by these failed Tories. And if he goes, oh, well, I'm not going to do a deal because I want to stand by these failed Tories that I brought into my party, it is not a good look. I mean, when he brought in these failed Tories, it reeked of desperation because it was about a year ago now when everyone was banging on going, oh, they need to professionalise the party, they need more people in and everything and stuff like that. And Farage originally came out and said, oh, no, we'll develop our own people. We might bring in one or two Conservatives, but we'll vet them thoroughly. And then the more and more the pressure came on from the media saying, where are the people, where are the people? All of a sudden, there were Conservatives being announced left, right and centre. So it just seems like he almost capitulated a bit with that.
5: Well, I think you're right about that. And Murray, do you think that the Tories are a busted flush, or is there a way back for them into this conversation?
0: The interesting thing is the Tories aren't a busted flush down south. Down south, I could very much see them sort of performing and things. But I think in the Red Wall that Boris Johnson won, and sort of that they won multiple times over their sort of 14-year reign, I don't think they're ever getting back in the Red Wall. And I think the Manchester by-election really showed that in terms of them coming third behind Restore. I think up north, the Tories are done. And that's ironically, that's where Restore are most popular, is in that Labour Red Wall.
5: And Murray, before I let you go, how much of a problem is the Farage £5 million story? Can he ride that out? Will it be old news by the time of the next election?
0: I think he's in all sorts of trouble. But I think the main problem for him is it doesn't look like he's being able to win over the sort of down south Conservatives, a bit upper class type people. No offence to Jacob Rees-Mogg, but the sort of Jacob Rees-Moggs of the world. It doesn't look like he's winning them over. But on the other hand, he's losing on his other flank to Restore. And I mean, you've got to remember when the likes of Jemrick and Braverman and all of them came across to Reform were polling at 30%. They were sort of 10 points ahead of the Tories. And now you've got to wonder if maybe Jemrick or maybe Braverman or those lot or even Doris are looking and thinking, I might have committed career suicide here.
5: Oh, my goodness. And finally, Murray, what about that prospect of a snap general election? I wonder whether Andy Burnham might take that opportunity in November of this year for two reasons. He'll be at the tail end of the Burnham bounce. He's never going to be more popular than he currently is. And the right do not have their ducks in a row. So do you think there's a chance that the opportunist Burnham might go to the country?
0: I think there's a chance that he might do it. But I think he would get punished for it in terms of I can see why he would do it because of the popularity.
5: Yeah.
0: But I just think over a sort of 2 or 3 month competition with actual debates and things, I think he'd fall apart.
5: I think you're absolutely right about that. And I think that the public would punish him, as you say. Murray, great call. We've not spoken before. Let's catch up soon. Here's a voice note from John.
7: Just commenting on Nigel this morning. He came out swinging. Anybody who thinks Mr. Farage is past his best, take a look at his press conference morning. He shut so many people up on the press. His knowledge of what is going on down there is unsurpassable. He knows the ins and outs of a duck's doodah. Anyway. Have a lovely day, John from the Dordogne.
5: John, thank you for that. Michelle, hi, Mark. Regarding young people not working, what are they supposed to do? There's just not the jobs for them. I worked in a care home as an entry job. I was lucky as now all these jobs are given to migrants. Then there's the high street. No jobs here, as most of the old shops are gone and barbers, vape shops remain. Then there is DEI hiring. Of course, that's woke hiring based on skin colour and religion. Say no more. So what do the kids that can't go to uni or get an apprenticeship do? Michelle, you are so right about that. It should pay to work, but if you're going to force people into employment, there have to be jobs to go to. But the issue you've got is with the highest tax burden since the Second World War, with the red tape, with the hike in the minimum wage, companies just aren't hiring. Why? Because they can't. Lots more to come. In fact, next up, Richard Tice. This is Talk.
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12: The M4 is still closed westbound around Swindon, junction 15 to 16. Severe delays. A vehicle fire there still being dealt with. Still queuing on the M5 southbound to roundabout Clevedon at 20. It's patchy there. It's at the scene of an earlier collision. The eastbound M56 slow towards Hale at 6. Two lanes combed off. An earlier vehicle fire there still getting recovered. And still quite slow heading south down the M6. Partially blocked after 16 for Stoke and Crew.
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5: You are listening to Talk. It is exactly 2:46 in the afternoon. Mark Dolan in for Ian Collins. We bring you the very sad news that the journalist, Sun and Sunday Times columnist and broadcaster Rod Liddell has sadly died at the age of 66 after a short illness. Let's get reaction now from a good friend of the show, a good friend of mine, Richard Tice, who is the deputy leader of Reform UK. Good afternoon, Richard.
13: Well, it's afternoon, Mark, but I have to say it's just desperately, desperately sad. I'm genuinely gutted, actually, because he was, you know, Rod was just so brilliant and fearless and funny and provocative. He was remarkable. And the idea that he could be taken from us is, I'm utterly gobsmacked. He and I would message each other definitely once a fortnight to wind each other up, to test an idea, whatever. And I'm genuinely shocked. It's hard to speak, actually.
5: It really is devastating. Such a big talent, so entertaining. He wrote for The Sun and The Sunday Times and engaged both audiences, which are quite different audiences, to a great extent. You know, it was always unmissable. The Sun column was slightly different in style to The Sunday Times, but it was all Rod Liddell. It was suffused in his DNA and worldview. And interestingly, Richard, he's a classic example of one of those former Labour supporters who was abandoned by the left when they went mad, sometimes characterised as right-wing or a conservative, but I'm not sure he could be put into any box. He just had a lot of common sense.
13: Yeah, he came from the Rod Liddell political party and he would take the best bits that he saw from lots of other parties and, you know, political figures and folk, and he would mould them into his own, and then he would deliberately test and probe and push. to see how much you thought. He quite rightly, you know, he would provoke people in order to find out how much you'd really thought about it. A bit like you, Mark.
5: Well, you're very kind. I'll take that compliment. I'm just looking at the time, and it's 2:48. So I'm just wondering, in terms of your afternoon, how's about a late lunch with Rupert Lowe?
13: I've just enjoyed lunch, Mark. So my stomach is full of delicacy. I couldn't tell you which commercial organisation supplied lunch. But look, Rupert put out a statement yesterday morning. Nigel's responded to it. And, you know, our view has always been competition's a good thing. In a way, what we've done with our policies, we have pushed and pulled the Tory party away from net stupid zero. We pulled them away from the ECHR. But the problem is, you know, they can't be trusted. But ultimately, we have to stop socialism from ruining what's left of our brilliant country. And so we have to get a common sense, right of centre, part, you know, essentially government. Our view is that that should be reform, and you know, that's our position.
5: Restore UK may have upwards of 750,000 votes in their back pocket. They might be useful if you want to keep Labour out of power.
13: Well, ultimately, voters, you talked about common sense earlier. I always say voters tactically know what they want to achieve with their vote, and they vote smartly and tactically to achieve that objective. And they will do that in different ways in different parts of the country, as happened at the last general election, in order to get rid of the Tories. So I have great faith in the voters. I think that it's, you know, as Nigel said, look, we more than anybody has done right by the country. For example, in December 19, when we didn't stand against the Conservatives, the Tories threw that generosity back in our face, and the rest is history in a sense. Who knows how long there is to go until a general election. Let's see what happens. We're focused on, if there's a short snap election, we'll be ready. Much more likely is Burnham will try and go as long as he can. We'll be ready for the 10,000 seats at the next council elections next May. And I think we'll do as well or even better than we did this May.
5: I mean, you are a robust Conservative, Richard. Do you find Restore UK too right-wing?
13: Look, we believe in our policies, and that's what we're focusing on. And we'll be talking about those in the coming weeks and up to our conference at the beginning of September. I'm not sure if Restore are having a party conference. I've no idea. In a sense, they have their policies. We have ours. I believe in ours. And we're just going to crack on and focus on ours.
5: I mean, do you also have concerns about the character of Rupert Lowe? Because I know your boss, Nigel, does.
13: Look, you remember that old expression from Tony Blair about John Prescott? John is John. In a different way, Rupert is Rupert. And some people like him, some people don't. That's just the nature of life. He'd probably say the same about me. All I'm going to say is we've got our plan, we've got our people, and we're going to stand by our people. Suggestions that we might ditch some of our brilliant MPs just to suit Rupert are clearly ridiculous. We're just going to crack on doing what we do well. And if we do it well, then our poll ratings will head north again. And that's clearly what we intend.
5: Yeah, do you think that Nigel Farage will shake off this £5 million story? Do you think that that is something that we'll still be talking about at the next election?
13: God help us all if we are still talking about that. Simply because, actually, what people want us to do is what we've been talking about this morning, which was a proper policy to use our Royal Navy to stop the boats. And that should be the main story on everybody's lips.
5: Well, can you take us
13: When I knock on doors, Mark, as I did yesterday, elsewhere in the country, what people want are the boats to stop, the mass immigration to stop, and have some policies that bring down the cost of energy and get Britain growing and more prosperous again. That's what people care about, and we've got the best policies, and that's...
5: Well, that's right. Tell me about this. There is a colossal
13: smear campaign going on against Nigel, against myself, against other Reform MPs in order to try and discredit us. And all I would say to your viewers and listeners is, don't worry, we're bigger, we're tougher than anybody else, and we're going to battle on, and we'll win the hearts and minds of voters with our policies and our plans to make people better off. That's the bottom line.
5: Well, yes, I think as long as no one has broken the rules or broken the law, the great priority, the great focus should be our open borders, the cost of net zero, the cult of welfareism in which 600,000 households are better off staying at home, the complete abandonment of British culture in regard to mass immigration. Those should be the focus. So let's get to those boats. You've got this interesting proposal, Operation Fortress, which would intercept all migrant boats and return them to France or Belgium. Sounds outstanding, but if the Royal Navy turn boats around, people will die.
13: No, Mark, you clearly haven't read the policy. I know you've been busy, but what the policy says is that we will rescue and return. So we're not talking about turning the boats back.
5: Okay.
13: We lift people out of those dreadfully dangerous dinghies, put them onto the Border Force and Royal Naval vessels, and take them back to the lovely safe country of France that many of your listeners and viewers will be going on holiday this summer. It's a safe country. And here's the point, Mark. This is the humanitarian thing to do, because currently, lots and lots of people are sadly dying on French beaches or in the Channel. Hundreds of them have died. Our policy will stop people dying. It's the kind and compassionate thing to do. And here's the other point. The French have a legal international obligation under the UN Convention of the Law of Sea 1982 and under the Safety of Life at Sea Treaty. They have an obligation to pick up those boats and to take them back to French shores. They are in breach of their international obligations, and we must ensure that they live up to their obligations.
5: However, notwithstanding your argument that this will be the Royal Navy, who are very good at what they do, of course, if you intercept small boats, many of them are not seaworthy. Some of them will sink. There will be casualties. You can't intercept small boats in the Channel with 100% safety.
13: Mark, my dear chap, that's what's happening literally every day, every week. They're being intercepted. They're being picked up. The problem is that the boats are heading towards Dover or Ramsgate. They're not heading towards Dunkirk or Calais. So if you just reset the compass and do this exactly the same process, safely pick them out of those rickety boats that you've just mentioned and take them back to the glorious Calais, Try doing that
5: in November. Good luck with that, Richard.
13: Well, that's literally what happens at the moment in November, Mark. They pick them up, but they bring them to Dover. I want them to go back to Dunkirk, not Dover.
5: And what's your reaction to the Prime Minister's statement, a video that he recorded in Dover yesterday? He's got a handle on this. Andy Burnham is going to stop the boats.
13: Oh, dream on. What, open borders, Burnham? I mean, give me a break. It's the first time he's ever talked about it. And he literally had a sort of frog in his mouth as he was speaking, saying, you know, we've got to deal with this issue. Yeah, well, we heard that from Keir Starmer.
5: Well,
13: he's going to smash the gangs.
5: Numbers are down.
13: All Starmer did was encourage the gang. You know why numbers are down? Because actually the tides and the weather has been much more difficult this year in the Channel. Since Burnham's he conducted his coup of taking over this country, 2,000 people have come over on those rickety boats. So in that 2 or 3 week period, I think numbers are up. They're obviously viewing the fact open borders, Burnham, means bring on.
5: Well, it is a concern, isn't it? And it's a big focus of my viewers and listeners. How quickly could a Reform UK government stop the boats? Are we talking a couple of years? Can it be done in a parliament?
13: Mark, weeks. We will do this in weeks. We will rescue and return.
5: Wait a minute. Weeks. Was that a liquid lunch you had, Richard?
13: Water only, Mark.
5: Because there's no way you're going to stop the boats in weeks.
13: Mark, that's what happened in Australia. The moment all of the people realised that all of the boats are going back to France and they're being dropped off back in France, nobody's going to pay the people smugglers to come across to the halfway point and then go back. So we will have this sorted within weeks of the first rescue and return.
5: Couple of seconds to go. I'll hold you to that, Richard, when you are the Deputy Prime Minister. Briefly, why did you not declare to Parliament, at least within the House of Commons, that you'd had an all-expenses-paid trip to Israel? Nice work if you can get it.
13: It's really important to understand. I went to Israel September last year when sadly, the hostages were still being held in Gaza. And, you know, that was my first visit to Israel. I didn't need to declare it. It was a debate about UK democracy. This is an anti-Semitic, anti-Israeli organisation that's trying to smear and discredit me. And I'm not having it.
5: Richard, thank you for joining us. We'll catch up soon. My thanks to the Deputy Leader of Reform UK, Richard Tice.
3: Talk. News. Update. On the Hour. Headlines.
14: Reform UK says it'll send the Royal Navy to intercept small migrant boats in the Channel if it gets into power. Labour's accusing the party of creating distractions. Rear Admiral Dr. Chris Parry is a former Royal Navy commander. He gave Talk his thoughts on the plans.
15: It's like a curate's egg. It states the problem really well. What's really odd, that a year ago you'd have been suspended from the party for calling it an invasion, but invasion is all over this document. It actually comes up with a solution. However, you've got a number of problems, operational and legal, associated with. If you intercept one of these boats at sea, you're going to have 190 people in the water straight away.
14: Reform's Richard Tice is being investigated by parliamentary authorities. The party's deputy leader says it relates to not declaring an interest when talking about Israel in a Westminster Hall debate. Elsewhere, Nigel Farage says he's open-minded about talks with Rupert Lowe following the offer of a deal between their parties. Gianni Infantino is set to hold meetings with senior figures in the Trump administration as he seeks support to continue at FIFA. The president has been lobbying political allies in a private capacity and also already been calling federations for public support as pressure grows for him to resign. There are denials from sources. There was specifically a call today with Marco Rubio at midday. There are warnings of potential food shortages with a prolonged period of hot and dry weather impacting farmers. The NFU's warning of immense pressure on the dairy sector and early wheat harvests. NFU President Tom Bradshaw's calling for government support.
16: We need to build those reservoirs on farm. We need changes to the water abstraction system so that we can have more flexibility to fill those reservoirs whenever we've got surplus water, and then we can utilise those reservoirs to produce the crops and to try to build the resilience of our food systems.
14: And columnist and broadcaster Rod Little has died at the age of 66 after a short illness. Little wrote for the Sunday Times and The Sun and also presented a weekly show on Times Radio. That's the latest. I'm Laura Cook.
3: 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This is Talk. Trouble, Talk and Tiffin, the afternoon empire.
5: Well, a very good afternoon. I'm Mark Dolan. This is Talk, the home of common sense. It is coming up to 3 minutes past three. In for the brilliant Ian Collins all week. Lovely to have your company. Breaking this afternoon, we bring you the very sad news of the death of Rod Little, broadcaster and journalist, who died at the age of 66 after a short illness. We will remember the great Rod Little in the company of our own Kevin O'Sullivan, his former Fleet Street stablemate, just shortly. Meanwhile, Nigel Farage leaves the door ajar for a deal with Restore's Rupert Lowe. But should Badenoch's Conservatives be included in that conversation, or are the Tories spent as a political brand? The fallout from the wild invasion of Ceuta in Spain continues, with the Prime Minister finally making a statement about illegal immigration. He gave up his Sunday to go to Dover, but will Andy Burnham stop the boats? Plus, just how much do our public institutions hate this country, as the Archbishop of Canterbury, no less, heads off to Africa for an embarrassing apology tour. Given that we ended slavery, why do we have to keep saying sorry? And why are the Church of England effectively paying slavery reparations? But our big question this afternoon is a simple one. Should Rupert Lowe and Nigel Farage join forces to save Britain? My phone number is 0344 499 1000. Are they the dream ticket or your worst nightmare? Text the word talk in your message to 87222. Leave us a voice note and, as the saying goes, let's talk. Now, brilliant piece in the Times newspaper today. It's been revealed that ministers' criminal records will remain secret as a result of a tribunal. With the story is George Greenwood, investigations reporter at the Times. Hi, George.
17: Good afternoon.
5: Congratulations on the scoop. What is the story here?
17: So, for about the last year and a bit, at the Times, we've been trying to find out how many ministers in the previous Starmer government made some sort of declaration of a criminal offence when they were vetted. So in vetting procedures, it's normal that you're required to declare anything when you become a minister that could be of interest or could cause a conflict or anything like that. And one of the things that might be declared in that process is a criminal record or a previous conviction of some kind. But unfortunately, as a result, we took the case to the first round of the courts. And unfortunately, we've lost that case. And as it stands, despite what I would argue is the clear public interest in knowing those who have quite important roles in setting out the policies that we live under, the case did not find enough favour.
5: Well, that's right. This has implications for our democracy, doesn't it, George, if we don't know that those who govern us may have a criminal past?
17: I think there's a very clear public interest in having this information available to us. Obviously, we have had the case of Louise Hague in the previous government, now has been reported to this government, where she did declare a criminal record to the government. But as the public, we only found out a lot later on. And obviously, as listeners may be aware, that led to her resignation to avoid causing problems for Starmer's government. But I would argue that, you know, we should at least know if people have made those sort of declarations. Because it is very important if, for example, you're dealing with a minister, for example, is very soft on fraud.
5: Yeah.
17: If they have a previous fraud conviction, or, you know, if you have a minister who works on policies involving domestic violence, you know, if they had a domestic violence conviction, that would be something we'd probably want to know. I think if you are going to be a minister, if you are going to make decisions that affect everybody's lives, you are going to take a lot of scrutiny. And that's the joys of the British press, is that we have a very active, very talented press that goes after stories of public interest. And I think in these kind of cases, unfortunately, public transparency law doesn't quite recognise the balance between, OK, everyone deserves privacy in some regards, but if you're a minister, you know, whether you've got a criminal conviction or not is probably information that should be out there on balance, on an ethical basis. So this has been a very disappointing loss. Obviously, an appeal is open to us. Mm. That's something that will be decided in due course. But it's, you know, I think there's a wider question here of the government. Why not? Well, why should the government not commit to this? It seems very obvious that if you're a minister, that should be something that you declare when you and publicly declare when you take the job.
5: And George, I would have thought that the existence of a criminal record would exist within the Venn diagram of political corruption. Would you say? Would you go that far?
17: I think I wouldn't go that far. I think it's a different matter. Mm. I think it's more around openness and transparency. Mm. And I think that the problem in politics is you need to be open about your politics, you know, better or for worse. Sorry, not your politics, your background.
5: Yeah.
17: And I think that if you can't do that, that's what happened with Hague previously, by not having that debate out in the public, because, you know, reformed criminals could be a brilliant minister, but we just need to know that that's what had happened previously. And I think that if you're not telling the public the whole story, that affects public trust. And I think that should it emerge that, you know, multiple people had criminal records and those weren't disclosed, I think you cause a lot more problems as a government than if you just openly declare those at the start. There's a debate around that, but if you're open about it, nothing can come out and hurt. Nothing can come out and surprise you later. It seems the sort of thing that if you want to control how other people live, that you should expect that level of scrutiny.
5: There is a clear public interest here. Like I've said, George, it's our democracy, and these things should be out in the open. The public should know. Why do you think the tribunal have ruled against you?
17: I think there is a issue more generally where it comes to data protection in the UK and the balance of public interest. I think far too often, and I've had this a lot when I've been investigating MPs and peers, for example, where FOI officers or the institutions they work in will claim data protection prevents information, for example, about their lobbying activities being released until you take it to appeal, and you really have another authority or the transparency regulator look at this and say, well, hang on a sec, they're actually quite a high profile person. They can't expect privacy in those circumstances. I do think there's a risk with the balance of data protection in the UK currently, and it makes investigative reporters' jobs much harder because there's always this concern that you're going to get a data protection complaint as a form of lawfare, or again, just trying to get information about public figures who one could reasonably expect this information to be released given the roles they have. And I think there's a real fear of getting it wrong on data protection. But actually, there's a cost of not releasing things as well. And that's obviously trust in democracy, trust in politics. You know, people should be showing rather than telling. And people should be more confident in releasing this information because, you know, it's our job to scrutinise, you know, businesses, companies, MPs. I don't understand why there's a fear of getting it wrong. But I think there's also that fear of getting things wrong means that public interest is sometimes not properly considered. And then you end up not getting really important information out at a time when it's most valuable and most useful for accountability purposes. And the whole point of journalists is to make the rest of society work better by pointing out early things that are not going right. And with this attitude to data protection, I think that's a real problem in terms of being able to perform that function.
5: Yes, I mean, I think this ruling is absolutely mind-boggling. It's a great story, George, and an important cause. More power to you. Thank you for telling us all about it. George Greenwood is the investigations reporter at The Times. Do check out the paper because that is worth a read. Should Nigel and Rupert do a deal to save Britain? Michael is in sunny North Wales. Hello, Michael.
18: Hiya, Mark. No, I don't think so. Not really. I think that Rupert, I think he's too far right, to be honest. And the thing is, what's happening now is with Andy Burnham, it's all coming to the fore, you know what I mean? And I spoke to you a month ago, and I said this is what will happen. People will see, you know, what he's like. And I know the polls are showing Labour up front, but once the nitty-gritty, once come like call of Parliament, you'll see what sort of person he is. You know what I mean? But
5: well, I agree. I mean, Michael, I don't want to be unkind. I want to give the guy a crack of the whip. But just from a body language point of view at the moment, I feel that Andy Burnham is already horribly out of his depth.
18: Oh, yes. Well, I said to you at the time, I mean, you asked me if there was going to be a general election this year. I don't think there will be. I don't think there will be. Because a lot of his backbenchers, they won't get in next time. And that's most important, you know what I mean? And the thing is about this Rupert Lowe, I mean, you know, I think Nigel will make a mistake if he joined him because he's too far right. I mean, different parties can remain independent and stay in their own lanes and still work towards the same destination where there is common ground, you know.
5: Why have so many reform supporters gone over to Restore and Rupert Lowe, Michael?
18: Yeah, well, like I say, well...
5: Do you think it's, you know, is it because the party is more to the right, or do you think that is Rupert a bit more consistent, perhaps? You know, a lot of reform voters worried about all those Tories in the party.
18: Yeah, I think he's too far right. I mean, he's on Facebook all the time, Mark, you know what I mean? And some of his views are very extreme. I mean, you know, I mean, I do read them now and then.
5: And you're not exactly a woke lefty, are you, Michael?
18: Absolutely not. But this immigration, I mean, you know, I mean, I watched it this morning about Nigel Farage. I mean, I watched it, he's talking sense. Because immigration is the most important thing regarding all the policies. Because it affects every area of the economy. It affects NHS, the housing, and the horrendous welfare bills. Now, you stop the immigration, that'll all start coming down gradually.
5: Correct.
18: You know what I mean?
5: And I mean, it's the opposite of what we were told. We were told that mass immigration was good for the economy. Yeah. Michael, it is bad for the economy.
18: Yeah. I mean, this immigration, it's been going on for 30 years. I remember when, I don't know if you can remember, you're a young lad, like...
5: I wouldn't say it. Wouldn't go that far. Born in 74.
18: I
5: remember how things changed from about 97 onwards, Tony Blair. What year was it that he decided to open the border to the east? Something like 2002?
18: I think it was before that, wasn't it? I mean, when they used to be on the booze runs, remember them days, the booze runs, everybody... all these,
5: the booze cruise.
18: The booze cruise, or whatever you want to call them. I mean, don't get me wrong, I was on them a few times. But the thing is, you have to come through coming back from France now, you have to come through passport control, and yet all the immigrants were sitting in the waiting room ready to... They let them through, do you understand?
5: Yeah.
18: Even in them days, you know what I mean, going back 30 years, they've always been a scourge on French society. I mean, they've always wanted to get rid of them, you know what I mean?
5: Yeah, Michael, brilliant to hear from you again. Call me soon. What an interesting thought there. Michael feels that Restore are two to the right, and he says that Farage does not need him. Thank you, Michael. Lovely to hear your voice again. Richard is in the capital. Good afternoon, Richard.
19: Hey, Mark. Good to talk to you again. A couple of points. So the first expert you had on from Reform, who he said one of his objections was, in fact, he said he wouldn't stand for Rupert Lowe talking about a demographic replacement. But I mean, this is one of the many, I mean, apart from the lack of policies and this morning's policy is another example of an ill thought out gimmick, really, because we've no idea what will happen if the French Navy don't comply, et cetera, or if people end up in, if one of these people ends up in the sea and drowns, you know, it's you can just see that they haven't thought it through. But the point is, to go back to the issue of demographic replacement, Matt Goodwin from Reform has been on for about a year, 18 months, about how the ethnic British are going to be a minority by the year 2060 or something. So a lot of their support is actually very keen to say that we don't want to be a minority in our own country. So if the Reform position is now shifting from that, then obviously I think people need to know, because I mean it's just the same as the Uni Party.
5: But if Reform, Richard, can't win on their own, and Restore can't win on their own, and the Tories can't win on their own, what happens then?
19: I think the way forward is to accept. I mean, I think for the moment, Labour will be on a bounce. And I think that the way forward has to be well thought out policies. And I think this is where there is the problem, because I think all three of the, what the challenge is, I think we've actually got three parties that are finding difficulty getting the right policies. I mean, what's interesting is that nobody's come up with an idea really like a replacement for Rwanda. As a deterrent, but I think good policies, Mark, are the way forward. For instance, Suella Braverman was saying something again last Friday. It sounded a bit of a gimmick about getting rid of Mickey Mouse degrees. And what does that mean? I mean, I'd rather see a situation where we're really bold on education, and we say to young people, look, you don't need to go to university. Two of the most well-educated people I know left school with just O-levels. One of them just got English and maths O-level because he wanted to be a pilot. Now, if we had like a sort of baccalaureate type approach where you could leave school, Mark, with, let's say, a maths and a science And let's say a couple of things, like things that are sort of more creative, like for instance, sort of music or catering or construction, something that you can use to actually work. Because to me, the huge, where the right's gone wrong since Thatcher is they've forgotten that we need more capitalism. And Thatcher with her enterprise allowance scheme, gave people a little budget. In a sense, Mark, Thatcher gave people a source of student loan, but it was meant to start a business.
5: Yes.
19: And the point is, Mark, we don't need that many more people to. We don't need millions and millions of people to take it, but we do need, you know, let's say a couple of hundred thousand more young people going into business on their own. And Mark, before you know where they are, rather than borrowing 40 grand that will turn into 100 grand when they pay it back, they've earned enough money perhaps to have an asset so they can buy maybe a sort of cheaper house up north that's worth 40 grand. Now, once they've got an asset, Mark, that's what people need. That's factual thinking. And no one's done it for about 40 years.
5: I completely agree. A property-owning democracy. Richard, I could listen to you all afternoon. Very articulate stuff. Very interesting indeed. Keep those calls coming. Should Rupert and Nigel join forces to save Britain? We're going to remember the late, great Rod Liddell next. If you've just joined us, we bring you the sad news that the broadcaster and journalist Rod Liddell has died at the age of 66 after a short illness. We shall remember the great man in the company of Kevin O'Sullivan next.
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21: Still big queues around Swindon on the M4. The westbound side of the motorway remains closed from junction 15 to 16. It's at the scene of a vehicle fire that's still causing quite major delays. There's queues on the M56 now. Eastbound 7 at Bowden is struggling towards junction 6 at Hale. Two lanes combed off, an earlier vehicle fire there still being recovered. And there's a breakdown causing queues on the M1 at southbound. Two lanes out around Sheffield from junction 31 down to 30.
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5: You are listening to Talk, and we bring you the very sad news that the broadcaster and journalist Rod Liddell has died at the age of 66 after a short illness. A total legend, and a very touching tribute from his children, Wilder, Tyler and Emmy, who said, "We're all very saddened and shocked at the sudden passing of our wonderful father. He raised us very much as you might imagine, to be inquisitive, brave and always humorous." We also have a tribute from the chief executive of News Corp, and it's Robert Thompson, who has said, "Rod was puckishly profound and profoundly puckish. We were determined back in 2003 that he should bring his intellectual energy and lateral wit to the times, and his wisdom and whimsy have echoed around our company and the world ever since. Rod's resonance will surely echo for many, many years to come. Well, he was a maverick, he was an entertainer, he was a character, he was authentic, and he was prodigiously talented. Great broadcaster, great writer.

0: Immediate ceasefire in Gaza. The return of the sausages. The hostages.
1: He's got to get this sort of thing right. Not only did he get the word wrong, he got it hysterically wrong. Hostages,
2: it's still
1: sausages.
2: Funny.
1: It is funny. It's I'm not saying
2: funny.
1: It's not. But, I mean, what's wrong with him? Why can't he get anything right?
2: Because there's no depth there, I think. I don't think he believes in anything. And I think they're just words. And any word, as Jacques Derrida once famously commented, that there is no one-to-one relationship between a word and its meaning. So for Sakir, hostages could easily double as sausages when the need comes. There's no depth to it. It's just the recitation of platitudes.
3: Oh, there you go. That language, Kevin, the recitation of platitudes. I can barely get those words out. A very intelligent man and a very funny man.
4: Yeah, really funny. So when I was doing the evening show here, The Political Asylum, he used to come on every Tuesday at 7 p.m. For the funniest sort of 20 minutes of my entire week. Also very dangerous. You never quite knew what Rod was going to say. We had our lawyers on edge every single week. People would come up to me, what's he going to say tonight? I said, don't ask me. I don't know. But as he sort of betrayed there in that little clip, a brilliant man, incredibly intellectual, incredibly knowledgeable. He carried his intellect lightly. He had a fantastic sense of humour, very down-to-earth sense of humour. And as his career proved, he could talk to everyone. So he had columns in the very upmarket Spectator magazine, fantastic column in the Spectator. Then, of course, the Sunday Times as well. And, of course, once a week in the Sun. So he could speak to everyone. And he was a working class boy. He was a working class boy from Middlesbrough who took the trouble to also support Millwall, I think specifically because it upset people. There was some kind of connection between him and Millwall. He lived for a while not far from Millwall, but I know why he supported Millwall, because it got on people's nerves.
3: That's it. He was an antagonist, a disruptor, an original.
4: He was a controversialist. You know, if you thought something, he would go out of his way to think the opposite, just for the hell of it. You know, I once told him that my love of Donald Trump was mainly aimed at people who I know would be infuriated by me loving Donald Trump. And Rod said, that's the whole purpose of my life, is just making people fed up with what I think. He was a contrarian. You know, often you'd pick up his columns and you go, wow, I hadn't thought of that. It's different. Something that you wouldn't expect him to say. And the other thing about Rod is, you know, those of us, you know, if you like, on the right, you know, I don't see people like you and me, Mark, and most of the talk team here being manic right-wingers. I think we're fans of common sense.
3: Correct.
4: And we see the left drifting farther and farther away from common sense. Now, Rod, people said, oh, he's right-wing. Not true. In actual fact, Rod was an old-school socialist. When he was younger, he was very much a far-left agitator, if you like. But he got to the point where he got so fed up with the left not delivering for the working classes he loved,
3: yeah,
4: the working classes he grew up among in Middlesbrough, that he started to attack them. He attacked them for their stupidity, their lack of common sense. So a lot of people misinterpreted his political standpoint. It wasn't, he wasn't a natural right-winger. He just campaigned for common sense.
3: Well, that's right. He supported the Labour Party early doors, but it was the left that abandoned him, not the other way around.
4: Yes, exactly.
3: Because they went so crazy, and we've seen that with entertainers like Bill Maher in the United States, who's a so-called liberal, that means you're left-wing in America, and he's like, sorry, I'm not getting on the woke train. Yeah. And that was very much the story with Rod. And you know, as a legendary Fleet Street scribe yourself, easy for me to say, of course you had that column in the Mirror for decades?
4: 12 years.
3: Pretty impressive,
4: 12
3: right?
4: 12 long years.
3: What a stint. No,
4: for readers.
3: I read you every week and it was incredibly entertaining as well. And to write for those different audiences of The Sun and The Sunday Times, that's a great gift, isn't it?
4: Yeah, he was a fantastic writer. And even, you know, I suppose the cleverest stuff he wrote column-wise was in The Spectator.

0: slight step down with the Sunday Times, and of course, further step down with the Sunday Times. But if you, with the Sun, sorry. So if you, but if you read all of his columns, and by the way, he didn't sort of inflict the same thing on all of his different readers.
1: Yeah.
0: His gift was a real simple style of writing. It was beautiful, it was elegant, but it was direct. And if you like, for The Sun, all he took out was a few long words, and it was the same as his column in The Spectator. He understood that. He could talk to everyone. I mean, and we have, you know, as I said, those of us, you people like you, me, Mark, those of us who campaign for a kind of return to common sense, could we please have some common sense in the way we deal with, for example, the migrant crisis, net zero, all of the issues that concern this country at the moment? Can we please have some common sense? Losing Rod Liddell, we have lost the standard carrier for our movement, which I think calls for just deal with these issues with common sense as opposed to socialist madness.
1: And I always say that I don't care who saves Britain, right? Mm. If it's Burnham that stops the boats and scraps net zero and has sensible economic policy, if it's Badenoch, if it's Nigel, if it's Rupert, I don't care, someone should do it. And you look at how the pendulum has swung. So, for example, it was a Labour Home Secretary that coined the term hostile environment in regard to immigration. Yeah. It wasn't a Tory, and it wasn't a reform politician, but that's how it shifted. Did you know Rod personally as a guy?
0: I didn't know him brilliantly well. I used to see him around. He used to begrudgingly turn up to Piers Morgan's Christmas party every year.
1: I can imagine him...
0: And then complain as to what the hell he was doing there. Why am I here? What I loved about Rod was... that he was just incredibly funny. And as I say, every Tuesday night, all the lawyers would be on red alert. I'd be on sort of nervous. What's he going to say this time? And he would invariably say something that sort of knocked your socks. What did he just say? You know, I would say something like, what's exactly wrong with the Prime Minister? Well, he's a moronic cretin, you know, something like that. You know, I get in my ear from the production, shall we get rid of that? Shall we dump it? You know, exorcise something if somebody says something too dangerous or swears or something. And they go, shall we dump that? I said, no, it's Rod, you know.
1: Yeah. People and when he got that gig on Times Radio, I don't think they quite knew what hit them.
0: No,
1: actually.
0: I'm sure they didn't. But he was a one-off, unique. I think we have just lost, without a doubt, the greatest journalist of our generation. We have lost an absolute colossus, I'm personally heartbroken.
1: It is absolutely devastating, and a true legend and one of the greats. Kevin, thank you so much for helping us celebrate the great man, remembering him on this very sad day. You'll be up at 4 for Drive.
0: I will, yeah, just a little while.
1: So yes. I'll let you prep the show, but I'm no doubt that you'll be paying personal tribute to Rod Liddell in the show at 4 o'clock. A lovely message from Russ in Bedfordshire. Good afternoon, Mark and Kevin. I can't believe the news that you've just dropped about Rod Liddell. I waited every week for his columns wherever I could find them. What an articulate, erudite, knowledgeable, sensible, funny, funny man. So sad. R.I.P. Rod. Well said. Lots more to come. This is Talk.
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1: You are listening to Talk, and what about this then? The Archbishop of Canterbury has been on an apology tour of Africa because of slavery. Now, slavery was one of the most egregious crimes in human history. Every country did it. It's a disgraceful thing. We must apologise. We must atone. It must never happen again. But the Archbishop has renewed her commitment to a £100 million fund over the Church of England's role in the transatlantic slave trade. Dame Sarah Mullally was speaking on a visit to Cape Coast Castle in Ghana, where enslaved Africans were held before being trafficked to the Americas. She said touring the castle made her reflect on the crimes committed by the institution she leads. While this £100 million fund is controversial, as is the idea of slavery reparations, as is the notion that we seem to forget the UK ended the slave trade at great cost. Let's get reaction from Tim Dieppe, Head of Public Policy at Christian Concern. Hi, Tim.
13: 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Afternoon, Mark.
1: Now, we can both agree that slavery was an egregious crime, but what do you make of these pictures of the Archbishop of Canterbury on her apology tour?
13: Yes, you're right. Slavery is an egregious crime, and it was committed by all sorts of nations and all sorts of empires, pretty much every empire, I think, really, through history. And but I think this action to do reparations is really a virtue signalling action based on false humility and false guilt. The Bible itself says that the son is not to pay for the iniquities of their father, nor the father to pay for the iniquities of their son. And so, you know, this is about something that happened 200 years ago. The Ghanaians themselves rounded up slaves and sold slaves and traded slaves themselves to the Romans, to the Greeks and to the British. Are they paying reparations for themselves as well? And of course, like you said, the British did abolish slavery and then spent millions in today's money suppressing it throughout the world, actually costing more to the British government to suppress it in the 19th century than any profits were made from it in the 18th century. And there's a false report here, or a fake idea, that the Church of England actually profited from the slave trade. They had a tiny investment in the South Sea Company. Most of their investments were in South Sea annuities, but just invested in government bonds. There was a tiny investment in the South Sea Company, which did run slave trading operations, but they made a loss in those operations. So there was actually no actual profits from the Church of England for them to pay back in some form. And when you pay reparations, who do you pay them to 200 years later as well? So I really strongly disagree with this. The Church of England is short of money as it is. Many parishes are desperately trying to raise money to repair their buildings. Thousands, I think, of churches that need their buildings repaired. People are sacrificially giving to the Church of England, and they don't intend that money to be given to some fake guilt, some fake humility, on virtue signalling thing, to something that was done, you know, 200 years ago.
1: Yes,
13: so I think the Archbishop is sort of, you know, racially bringing the church into disrepute by saying, oh, you know, we're going to give your money to some other nations in atonement for something that we did. Well, did we? I mean, you know, somebody did it 200 years ago. We need to make atonement for that, even though the Bible itself teaches the opposite, that sons do not pay for the sins of their fathers.
1: And it just feels like another British institution which is ashamed of this country and ashamed of its past.
13: Yes, and it's fake shame as well, because, you know, there is actually, you know, the Church of England, like I said, did not make a profit from the slave trade. So where did they calculate this figure of 100 million from? You know, there's no actual proper basis for that figure. They, you know, the small investment they had in the South Sea Company made a loss in its operations in slave trading anyway. So, you know, it's a fake thing to say we made a profit from it. In actual fact, we made a loss from it. In actual fact, the country as a whole spent more suppressing slave trade than we ever made profits from the slave trade. Other slave trades lasted longer. The Islamic slave trade of white, sometimes British people, lasted right through till 1920. By some calculations, actually enslaved more people than transatlantic slave trade itself, for example, as well. 91,000 slaves today in Ghana, according to charity reports. 91,000 slaves today. Let's deal with that. Let's try and sort that out, the current slavery that's happening today. Rather than trying to make reparations for slavery that happened 200 years ago, let's deal with actual slavery that's happening today in Ghana and in other places around the world. People are sex trafficked, people are enslaved, people are forced into marriages, all these kind of things. That's what the church should be speaking into. That's what the church should be trying to do something about. If they want to do something about slavery, do something about slavery that's actually happening today.
1: Yes, because if you're driving around in an electric car, it could be that the rare earth minerals used to make the batteries in those cars come from the Congo, where children as young as 12 are stood knee-deep in mud and detritus collecting these minerals in slave conditions. Tim, do you feel that the Church of England has been ideologically captured?
13: I think it very largely has, sadly, in lots of ways, to the whole woke dogma and the whole woke nonsense. I was very shocked to see this vote for in support of this anti-Semitic document, Kairos 2, at Synod that happened, was it 2 weeks ago? Now, just epitomising that kind of thing. I do think that the Church of England is espousing a doctrine of DEI. They're putting adverts out for senior policy officers. Oh, by the way, you don't need to be a Christian in order to be a senior policy advisor to the Church of England in there. That's just pandering to woke DEI madness, isn't it? Yeah, we're a church, but you know, so we're not going to discriminate against anybody. You could be a Muslim, you could be whoever you want and be employed by us in a senior role in the Church of England. Meanwhile, parishes are struggling to make ends meet. Vicars are often having to stretch between more than one parish to try and cope with the shortage of funds that there is there. And yeah, they're paying big salaries to people who aren't necessarily Christians to advise them and paying out, yes, proposed 100 million in reparations for supposed issues that the Church of England profited from 200 years ago. I think it has been captured, sadly, very largely by this woke dogma.
1: Well, just to invoke a Christian sentiment here, Tim, DEI is prejudicial against you based upon your skin colour. It's inherently anti-white. There's no question about that. So surely these policies, diversity, equity and inclusion, if you're going to appoint someone based upon skin colour, that is against the spirit of Christianity. That in itself is a sin, isn't it?
13: Yes, it is. Yeah, it's actually racist if that's what they're doing. I'm not aware that that's actually discrimination on the basis of skin colour, but they're actively saying we're not going to make sure that somebody is actually employed. You know, need to be a Christian to be employed in a senior role in the Church of England.
1: But if it's DEI, ethnicity may be a deciding factor though on the form.
13: Well, it can be. I haven't actually seen that in Church of England policy itself. But, you know, you're right. In DEI, more generally, there is discrimination that has taken place and does take place in certain places against white people in this kind of way. And so that is a real issue, and that may be happening in Church
1: but
13: of England.
1: But also, how self-loathing of this institution not to employ Christians.
13: Oh, I know. And how also sort of dismissive of their own core beliefs, as if they don't really matter for their own jobs and their own actual, you know, advice. So it does. Our core beliefs don't really matter here. You know, the persecution of, and it's fair to say persecution of Dr. Bernard Randall, Reverend Dr. Bernard Randall, who, you know, got lost his job in a school for preaching a sermon in a chapel, you know, that was, you know, supportive of Church of England doctrine on sexual ethics. And they branded him a safeguarding risk for 6 years before letting him, before finally saying, oh, actually, we don't think you did do anything too badly wrong, so perhaps we will let you preach again now. You know, that is a patent example of how this church, the institution, has gone wrong.
1: Well, it's a bit tricky.
13: It is to say that. They branded their own doctrine a safeguarding risk.
1: And I think the awkward truth, it doesn't really work with the Church of England going woke, does it? Because, in a sense, at its heart, Christianity is quite a small C conservative thing.
13: Yes, it is. It ought to be. And it ought to be, you know, totally, you know, non-discriminatory in all these kind of ways. And it ought to promote Christianity as the best answer, the true answer, the best thing for everyone and the best thing for the nation as well. And they ought to be talking that way rather than pushing what people have seen as a gospel of DEI and woke virtue signalling stuff. And people don't like that. It doesn't attract people to the gospel. There's a good report that came out the other day that said that young people are being attracted to church when it's sort of full fat gospel stuff, not because of DEI stuff, not because of work stuff. They actually want the real thing. They actually want the real gospel, the truth, the proper, all the beliefs in the resurrection, virgin birth. Well, that's what attracts people to church. But you'd be hard pressed to find a bishop preaching that stuff and trying to say that. Instead, they're saying, oh, we need to do some virtue signaling, 100 million there, over there, rather than actually preaching the gospel and proclaiming the uniqueness and distinctiveness and the extraordinary values and ways that Christianity can transform and does continue to transform people's lives for the better.
1: Well, Tim, it's interesting, isn't it? Because we see in politics and in public life a disconnect between the governing elite, the media elite, the lanyard class, and the public. And I think we're seeing the same thing within the church, that you've got the leadership who are woke progressives with a sort of self-hating anti-British ideology, and then the congregation who live in the real world and are very far away from that.
13: Well, that's right. And there are many faithful congregants and also many faithful, it should be said, vicars and ministers as well in certain churches up and down the land who are faithfully preaching that full gospel that I just mentioned earlier. And people in the churches are desperate for that. And people outside the churches are desperate for that as well. There is increasing interest in Christianity across the country. Bible sales are at record highs. Lots of churches are reporting increased interest. But it's to real Christianity. It's to, you know, the proper thing, not some woke virtue signalling nonsense that you often hear, it seems, from bishops and others in the Church of England. So that is what the church ought to be preaching, and I wish they would, as do many others in the Church of England, and I pray and hope that things change and we get a sea change. There's a new synod being voted in just in the autumn this year, and we'll see what happens with that and whether there's going to be less of the woke liberal elite, like you say, and more of the actual Bible-believing true Christians in that political body, the General Synod.
1: Tim, a real pleasure to have you on the show. Thank you so much for joining us this afternoon. Tim Dieppe is the head of public policy at Christian Concern. Should Nigel and Rupert do a deal to save Britain? David is in Essex. Hello, David.
14: Yeah, hi, Mark. Nice to speak to you again.
1: You too, young man.
14: I'm one of those rare things. I'm a conservative, right set of centre.
1: Well, there you go. Look after yourself. Kemi needs you. Do you eat plenty of vitamins and everything?
14: Definitely. But I think, she's having a renaissance, Kemi. And, the voters are starting to look at her more, and the right wing of Reform and Rupert's Low, they're slowly starting to see this woman has got the star factor. She's got the policies are coming, sensible policies. And I think Nigel, if he, as your caller earlier said, a sensible guy, he said, Rupert Lowe is too far to the right. And, getting into dodgy territory. I'm not going to say the word, because I don't think he's quite there, but he's very close.
1: You're not going to use the R word?
14: No, I'm not saying that, but he's very close. And you've got to be careful, Mark. You're a journalist.
1: Yeah.
14: You've got a great career. You work for a great radio station. But you've got to be careful.
1: You do.
14: You don't follow that drift and go to the right, which becomes... It's like a hatred of anybody who doesn't look like you when you look in the mirror. And that is a very sad place to be.
1: Well, I agree. And I think what the concern is that there are supporters of Restore, Rupert's project, who talk about ethno-nationalism. And yes, there is such a thing as English ethnicity. And I don't think that should be glossed over or ignored. You're quite entitled to celebrate it. But what we have, David, is a multi-ethnic society, and the challenge is not focusing on skin colour, but uniting around the idea of Britishness, whoever we are.
14: Absolutely. And, things have gone wrong in the past where too much integration into one area of Britain has caused populations, and fair enough, people like to live with people they get along with. When the English go and live in Spain, they all end up living in the same Benalmadena, it's full of them. Full of the English, because they like to be around familiar people.
1: But I have lots and lots of listeners who will always add that when it comes to expats in Spain, they don't take benefits. They put more in than they take out. And David,
14: quick one,
1: and I hear what you're saying. I think Kemi is very impressive. She's grown into the job. But a lot of viewers and listeners will say, I can't forgive the Tories for net zero under Theresa May, the Boris wave, and for some people as well, the COVID lockdowns. What would you say to that? Does a leopard change its spots?
14: Well, I would say to those people who say, what did Boris ever do for me? I'd say he got you Brexit done. He paid, when we all were told to stay at home, he paid lots of people's wages. He wasn't all bad. He got some things terribly wrong. Yes, he did. But this Kevin Badenoch, we've got two elections to get that woman into Downing Street. She could be the new, I know it's one of your heroes, Margaret Thatcher.
1: Uh-huh.
14: She could be that, but we've only got two elections to get her elected. If she doesn't get in the next two elections, she'll step down and be gone, and that talent will be wasted. And what for? For two white men who want to return to something that's not possible to be achieved.
1: I'm not sure Nigel wants that. Because I think if you look at reform, it's a multi-ethnic party.
14: If he starts talking to people like Rupert Lowe,
1: I see.
14: He is moving himself and your radio station on moving themselves. And you as a journalist, you're moving yourself into dodgy territory when you will be put into a box and you will be said, oh, he's that right-wing guy. Mm. They can't get elected. Come on, you know it. They cannot get elected. They're losing votes. They've come out this today. They're desperate. They've come out about the boats, and we've got to stop the boats. That's absolutely right. But they are desperate. They've come out today because they're absolutely losing votes left, right, and centre. And they've come up with this card to play yet again. It's a very, very important card. And those boats have got to be stopped. Everyone agrees with that on the right.
1: But there would be no discussion about the boats if it wasn't for Farage, who's been covering this for a decade. There would be no discussion about net zero if it wasn't for Farage, who said scrap it 5 years ago. There would be no discussion about the cult of welfareism if it wasn't for reform, who were going to cut, cut, cut.
14: I'm sorry, Nigel, I've got a lot of time for Nigel Farage.
1: But he's moved the dial, don't you think, David? The Tories became left-wing.
14: No.
1: He's moved the dial.
14: He has, but I'm afraid there's 5 million reasons why he will not be elected. People will not elect Nigel Farage because he's taken the money. I would take the money. I would take the money. But in politics, you're never going to hear the end of it. He's never come on and addressed it fully and given an honest answer. And I'm afraid the dealings with the other guy in Thailand, wherever he is,
1: Christopher Harbour,
14: David, grubby.
1: I could talk to you all afternoon. I'm going to appoint you Talk's official Conservative correspondent. So will you give me a call again soon and make sure we don't go down the rabbit hole? You keep us true, yeah?
14: Yeah, all the best, Mark. Cheers.
1: David, great chat. Let's speak soon. Thank you, David, who backs Badenoch all the way. I think she's a great politician. She's impressive. A lot of people are concerned about the folk behind her, the closet Lib Dems. But David is all in. What do you think? 0344 499 1000. More calls to come.
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20: Queues around Sheffield on the M1 southbound, a lane shut for a breakdown. That's junction 31 to 30. M56 queuing eastbound towards Hale at 6. There's an earlier vehicle fire there, still being recovered, that one, still causing delays. And still very slow around Swindon. The westbound M4's closed. Junction 15 to 16, major queues, a vehicle fire there. And on the M25 clockwise, two lanes out towards Waltham Abbey 26, a broken down van causing big delays.
2: Turn on, tune in, speak out. A double dose of reality across the UK, the home of common sense. This is Talk.
1: Should Nigel and Rupert do a deal to save Britain? Mark is in Lincolnshire. Hello, Mark.
21: Hello, Mark. You're right.
1: I'm very well. Now, I think you like Rupert Lowe, don't you?
21: I do, yes.
1: What did you think he was up to with that statement yesterday?
21: I think there's a genuine offer there. I think he was being relatively genuine with it, but it was also, as well, I think, designed to expose Reform to its voters, I guess, more than anybody else. Because it was also forcing issues, wasn't it? Because the one that's been repeatedly talked about with yourself today, I think, and some of the callers, is the one regarding, you know, the failed Tories into the party.
1: Yeah.
21: Which is obviously a big issue. And as Richard Tice said, they've got no interest in getting rid of these people. But these are the people that literally cause the only way I can really describe it is cultural vandalism. You know, what they did was absolutely abhorrent to this country. You know, leaves us in a situation where we have no choice but the other stuff that a lot of people get quite squeamish about. You know, you had Liam on earlier, didn't you? And he was basically saying, oh, well, you can't, you know, the state shouldn't be, you know, deciding who gets to come here based on racial lines and all this kind of crap. Well, there's only one problem with that, isn't there? Because what is very, very popular among Reform voters is stopping the Islamification of Britain. Something I share, something obviously Restore shares. We actually have a plan to stop it. How you stop it is through immigration. You don't allow any more Muslims into your country. That's number one. Number two, you essentially, you don't restrict them having their religion in the country, but you stop its outward, you know, expression, if that makes sense. So you stop all this shirt off, slapping your chest, all this praying in the streets. You stop all this, you know, going around wearing burqas, Sharia courts, all that kind of stuff. And the reality is, as I say, it's a very popular thing among Reform voters. But if you're not prepared to stomach what you have to do in order to reverse that and stop that, then you've got no real business talking about it, have you?
1: Okay, Mark, listen, very interesting set of points. Thank you for sharing them. I'd love to speak longer, but I just need to squeeze Georgina in. What do you make of what Mark has had to say there, Georgina? How do you process this latest manoeuvre from Rupert Lowe?
22: Well, as a voting British subject, I must say that I'm totally sick of the backseat of the petty bourgeois childish squabbling between Nigel Farage and Rupert Lowe. There's too much at stake, Mark, with regard to saving this country, and too much time being wasted to have to endure the he said, she said back and forth.
1: Handbags at dawn.
22: Yeah, well, we don't care about private squabbling. We don't care who's winning the Reform popularity contest. We just want our country under the wing of a political party who will get our country back on its feet to a degree of normality. The girlish arguments must be put to one side for the greater good. These people must all pull together, as their unity is their strength, and they must fight together because this is going to be the fight of our lives. You know, they both want relatively the same thing, Mark. They both want to stop the boat, to stop child experimentation regarding transgender issues. They both want to see us having our own sovereign laws, and both want to get to the bottom of the grooming ground scandal. They both want to get our country up and running again, and this is what we want. And that is the most important thing. Both of these men have witnessed the abysmal deterioration of our country, our economy, and our British culture. They realise what a desperate state we're in, and they must do something about it. If they can't resolve this toxic relationship, how on earth can we put our trust in them to resolve the troubles that our country is facing? They need to put on their big boy pants, shake hands like mature gentlemen, and they are... You know, stop this venom. And they must concentrate on winning the next election. They are stronger together. Unity is our strength. And if we give the left any leverage whatsoever to win the next election, then the UK as we once knew it is finished.
1: My goodness, Georgina, brilliant call. Lovely to hear you again. It's been a while. She thinks that they need to unite. What do you think about that? The conversation continues with Kevin O'Sullivan next. Thank you for your company. Thanks to my amazing team. I'll see you tomorrow at 1. Keep it talk.
0: 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On the hour, headlines.
3: Reform's Deputy Leader Richard Tice has defended himself against a parliamentary investigation. It's understood the complaint relates to a possible failure to declare an interest when talking about Israel in a Westminster Hall debate. Mr. Tice told Talk he's got nothing to hide.
4: I went to Israel September last year when, sadly, the hostages were still being held in Gaza. That was my first visit to Israel. I didn't need to declare it. It was a debate about UK democracy. This is an anti-Semitic, anti-Israeli organisation that's trying to smear and discredit me, and I'm not having it.
3: Elsewhere, Reform UK says it'll send the Royal Navy to intercept small migrant boats in the Channel if it gets into power. They're being accused by opposition parties of creating distractions. And Nigel Farage says he's open-minded about talks with Rupert Lowe following the offer of a deal between their parties. Mr. Lowe posted a video online at the weekend urging the two to work together. The Vice President of UEFA, Laura McAllister, says FIFA have a crisis of leadership and called on all European members to withdraw their support for Gianni Infantino.
23: I think this is a crisis of leadership, not of one individual, and we need to be part of the debate now about how we create a better culture around the governance of football and make it more in tune with what the fans want particularly, but also what the clubs and players want too.
3: Speaking there exclusively with TalkSport, Infantino is set to hold meetings with senior figures in the Trump administration as he seeks support to continue at FIFA. He's been lobbying political allies in a private capacity. And Times and Sun columnist Rod Liddell has died at the age of 66 after a short illness. Rod also presented a show on Times Radio. Robert Thompson, chief executive of News Corp, described him as puckishly profound and profoundly puckish, adding that in 2003 the group were determined to bring his intellectual energy and lateral wit to the Times, and his wisdom and whimsy have echoed around the company and the world ever since. That's the latest. I'm Laura Cook.
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25: Welcome. If you were listening or watching Mark Dolan's show, you will have heard the sad news that our friend, the great Rod Liddell, one of the greatest journalists of his generation, if not the greatest journalist of his generation, has sadly died. As soon as I heard it, it brought back memories. For about a year or so, when I was doing the evening show, The Political Asylum, he used to come on every Tuesday at 7 p.m. and for about 20-25 minutes. They were the funniest, most dangerous 25 minutes of my working week. I always remember him, you know, there we'd see suddenly, he wasn't all that great at the technology, old Rod. So, you know, suddenly his face would loom up, it was too close, and then he'd loom back and the lighting would be all wrong. And then, you know, in the early days you'd see the smoke coming up from his Marlborough glass of wine. And then he would proceed to deliver, you know, 20, 25 minutes of brilliant, incisive analysis, hilarious, to say that he didn't suffer fools gladly was the understatement of the century. He attacked everybody. He was an equal opportunity insulter, and he did it brilliantly. He was a contrarian, a controversialist. Whatever you thought, he'd go out of his way to think the opposite and to destroy your argument as well. So I remember those times. I miss old Rod. We all do. And, you know, as I said to Mark, we who, I think, campaign for a return in this country to some kind of common sense. It's not about being right-wing, left-wing. It's about dealing with the issues that affect this country sensibly. We don't seem to do that. That's what Rob was all about. You know, he was a great enemy of the insanity, the juvenile madness of wokery. He was an enemy of the inefficiency, the incompetence of the left. But that isn't to say that he was an enemy of the left, if you see what I mean. Anyway, RIP, my old friend Rod Little, and we will pay full tribute to Rod later in the show. He was a columnist for The Spectator, The Sunday Times, The Sun. He had his own show on Times Radio, our station sister station. Used to come on here a lot. And we will miss him greatly. We've lost, as I said to Mark, in my view, we have lost the greatest journalist of his generation. RIP Rod Little. We will play tribute to Rod later in the show. Meanwhile, good afternoon and welcome to Drive Time right here on Talk. I'm Kevin O'Sullivan and I'll be your host for three powerhouse hours of news, views and topical debate all the way to 7 o'clock. Get on the show, get it off your chest, get on the phone and call me on 03444991000, or you can WhatsApp voice note me on the same number and I promise to play your message out. It is Monday, August the 3rd. Here's what's coming up. Rupert Lowe offers an olive branch to Nigel Farage in an apparent bid to unite the right. Farage, in effect, says he'll think about it. So far, so good. But in terms of Lowe's peace deal, is it actually possible? Demanding that reform never appoints to positions of power any former Tory politicians, Robert Jenrick, Suella Braverman, Danny Kruger, etc., demanding that reform complies entirely with Restore Britain's very hardline deportation policies, and so much more, not even remotely likely to be agreed to these terms. I guess if Lowe is prepared to compromise, there's a tiny slither of hope, but don't bet the farm on it. As for the Conservatives, apart from Kemi, what will they ever bring to the party? After being beaten by Restore Britain in the Manchester mayoral by-election, does anyone even need this clapped-out party that gave us the migrant crisis? 0344 499 1000. In other news, Andy goes to the White Cliffs of Dover and doubles down on gaslighting the nation with his ludicrous nonsense about Labour's plan to stop the boats working. This palpable lie, after more than 2,000 migrants came across the channel illegally in the first 2 weeks of Burnham's socialist paradise. Labour's plan isn't working, is it? 03444991000. Meanwhile, Home Secretary Shabana Mahmood says Britain can't kick out migrants like Spain did to Ceuta's sudden 60,000 invaders, because we have to process our migrants' asylum applications first. Gee, I just can't think why this Labour government is so utterly defeated by the migrant crisis. Can you?
8: We got to process their asylum applications first.
25: Of course you do, Shabana, that's right. 0344 499 1000. Also on today's action-packed show, a council wins a High Court injunction against flying patriotic flags. Anti-Semite row MP Diana Abbott is allowed back into the Labour Party. Morrison's, the supermarket, wins the early Christmas award, selling advent calendars in July. And Kinsey Schofield joins us later with all the latest news from Planet Megan. All that and so much more. So don't go anywhere. Stick with me right here, right now on Talk, the home of free speech and common sense. Let's spend Monday afternoon together. And let's go over to my first guest. She is a lead organiser of the Pink Ladies and a prominent member of Restore Britain, Rupert Lowe's party movement, Orla Minahan. Welcome, Orla.
9: Hello. Hi. How are you?
25: I'm okay. Good to have you on the show. Glad we've got you, because I need to get your take on Rupert Lowe's offer to Nigel Farage to reform. I think we've got a bit of a clip of it, have we? Let's play a little of what Rupert had to say. Okay, we're just going to get that ready now.
9: Don't worry, I've seen it.
25: But I wanted to play it to the audience.
9: Well,
25: I realise you would have seen it, Orla. Now, listen, all right, let's talk about it. We'll play it in just a second.
9: Yeah.
25: Look, Rupert Lowe knows what he's doing. Those offers he made, look, I think a lot of people would like the right to unite.
9: Yeah.
25: For Nigel and Rupert to get over their obvious differences.
9: Yeah.
25: But the terms of Rupert's peace deal, you know, Orla, in the real world, absolutely never going to happen. Let's just quickly, we've got that clip ready, let's just remind ourselves of what Rupert put out on social media yesterday. It was like a 11, 12-minute video.
10: So, Nigel, my message is simple. If you are prepared to work together around serious policies, serious reform, and serious government, then so are we. Not because it's politically convenient for Restore Britain, not because it's personally easy, but millions and millions of British people deserve a patriotic government that puts our national interest before any personal differences that you and I may have.
25: Well, look, so far so good, Orla, but he went on to say that, you know, should there be some kind of pact, that no former Tory MPs can become cabinet ministers or cabinet secretaries in a future reform government. That would cut out, of course, Robert Jenrick, Suella Braverman, Danny Kruger, quite a few more. So there's no way Nigel Farage is going to accept that.
9: So if I may, Kevin, I'm gonna take this from a slightly different angle, if you don't mind. So I want you to take me away from the fact that I'm a part of Restore, and I'm gonna come back to you as a mother and a woman and an advocate for women's safety, hence the Pink Ladies.
25: Yeah.
9: Now, I'm the one, and women like me get phone calls every day from people that have been sexually assaulted or raped, or their children have. I get phone calls from women that are living in one room bed sits with their children, while Nigerian or Afghan or Sudanese families are given.
25: I'm with you all the way, Orla, but what has that got to do with, what's this got to do with
9: Rupert's
25: offer?
9: I'm going to get to my point. My point is this. The point is, do you really think that women and parents and everyday people in this country really care about who is running a party or who is there or who's doing this, that and the other, or arguing? No, that every normal right-wing person in this country, reform or restore, wants a right-wing government that are going to protect them and protect their families and their family's future. That is what they want. And I speak to reform members every day, and they all want the same thing.
25: So why did Rupert, in your view, then make his terms so impossible?
9: They're
25: for
9: not
25: Nigel?
9: Impossible.
25: Of course,
9: Kevin.
25: They
9: why
25: are.
9: Why?
25: You, really,
9: why.
25: Really, Orla, you Tell really think Nigel Farage is going to say to Rupert, "Fair enough, I'll in effect sack Robert Jenrick,
9: Kevin,
25: Suella
9: Kevin,
25: Braverman,
9: Kevin,
25: and Danny Kruger"? He's not going to do it, is he?
9: It's called negotiation. Any business.
25: Well,
9: person,
25: why did Rupert put that in? Why did he make it difficult?
9: He was a starting point. Every businessman or woman goes into a negotiation with term.
25: Why not just say, let's work together? Why not just say, let's get together, form a pact? Why does he have to put all those stringent requirements in there?
9: He put those down as the terms that Restore Britain members want to see. And I will argue with you, Kevin, that most reform members want to see the same things. They want to see they want to see the borders closed. They don't want to see Islam taking over. They don't want to see their daughters having to
11: wear hijabs
9: or
11: burqas. That's not in there.
9: He asked for
11: mass deportation of illegal migrants, including women and children.
9: Yes.
11: He asked for tougher rules on illegal migration, a ban on halal and kosher slaughter, the burqa, cousin marriage and Sharia courts. I would have thought that certainly the tougher rules on legal migration, etc., Farage could work with. The mass deportation, including women and children, might be difficult. Referendum on a death penalty, I don't see a problem with that at all. Welfare cuts, we can all agree on that.
9: Yeah.
11: But the exclusion of former Tory ministers from any future cabinet, Farage is going to turn around to Lowe and say, get that out, otherwise we're not even talking.
9: But that's a negotiation, Kevin. And let me just say one thing, if I may.
11: Mm-hmm.
9: Nigel said on a press conference this morning, I will not turn my back or throw my friends under the bus. Now, we could argue that that's exactly what they did to Rupert. So, you know, I think that they need to be very careful in the terminology they use. My point is this, Kevin.
11: Mm-hmm.
9: Ultimately, the man and woman on the ground in this country who are struggling to bring up their families and keep their daughters safe do not care. They want to see a safe environment where their wives and their daughters can walk down the street.
11: That's all very well, all of them not caring.
9: Well, no, that's all very well, Kevin. That's the fundamentals.
11: But no, it's not the fundamentals. The fundamentals are politics and mathematics. It's do you have enough votes to win an election? The whole point of this is the possibility that mathematically restore Britain and reform UK could pull their votes and therefore maybe have enough votes to beat the left at the next election. That's what that's about. So this is about maths, not much more.
9: Yes, I understand that, but I don't know what your point is. What's your point? Your point is saying that they need to come together to be able to have
11: you said, you government. Said that you said that people don't really care about all
9: they
11: this Westminster.
9: No,
11: it's
9: they
11: not
9: care.
11: The point. They've
9: people
11: got to. It's no point. You can't emotionally say to the population, "Oh yeah, we're going to solve all these things, and it's going to be safer for women and all that," and then not sort out the actual dynamics of how you go about doing that.
9: That's what Rupert is. That is what Rupert's saying. Rupert understands that on the ground, people are terrified. We are being invaded daily. He is saying, Nigel, together we can save this country. Surely that is the most important thing. Now, if we're going to let this country rot because he wants Suella and Jenrick in position who were the catalyst for this, if he's going to let this country rot to keep those two in a cabinet, then we have a problem. And I think you'll find that most reform members would rather Jenrick and Suella step aside so the two of them can save this country than keep his mates in cabinet.
11: Out of 100, Orla, how much would you say that Nigel Farage is going to accept Rupert Lowe's diktat that he must basically get rid of Robert Jenrick, Danny Kruger, Suella Braverman, and the rest of them? It's naught out of 100. He's not going to do it, is he?
9: Then he's not going to do it. That's fine.
11: So why did Rupert Lowe put that in then?
9: Because it's a starting point,
11: no,
9: Kevin.
11: No, he didn't have to do it, did he?
9: Okay, well, he didn't have to do it. That's how he feels. And do you know what, Kevin? Most people that are in Restore were members of Reform. And they were members of Reform.
11: I get that. I understand.
9: And they moved because of Suella and Jenrick and that other idiot who pushed the vaccines on everybody. So with all due respect, this is the result of selling the public out. We didn't want Tories.
11: Yeah, but you do understand. Look, I get this, Orla. You know, I'm not opposing you on all this. I got a lot of sympathy for what you said.
9: You are opposing me, Kevin.
11: No, I'm not. I'm telling you. I'm just introducing you to the real world.
9: Nigel Farage.
11: Well, I'm going to introduce you to the real world because Nigel Farage will not accept that order to get rid of.
9: Well, then there's no deal then.
11: Well, okay, there won't be a deal then. So we've sorted. We've sorted it out then. So this is all. A waste of time then.
9: You call Farage, I'll call Rupert and we'll say no deal because me and you decided. Look, at the end of the day, They need to have a conversation. That is what men do. Two men who are in a position where they can save this country from catastrophe. And the two of them need to pull their big boy pants on and start it out, like that woman said a minute ago. Because if they don't...
12: I agree with that.
9: You know what? I'll do it. I'll go and speak to them. Because I tell you what, if you put two bloody women together, we'd sort it out. This is absolute nonsense. And do you know what? The fact is...
12: You sound like Harriet Harman.
9: Huh? Yeah.
12: You sound like Harriet Harman.
9: I prefer Maggie.
12: She's always saying that. Oh, women can sort all problems out.
9: Well, not the Labour women, but we could. But the point is that we have to try, Kevin. For the sake of every person in this country, we have to try to work it out. Because I'm telling you now, neither of us will get a majority.
12: Okay, last question then. As I said, I'm not arguing. I get what you're saying.
9: You are arguing with me, but that's fine.
12: Well, no, I'm trying to say there are realities here. I'm not arguing with you. I'm not arguing with you. I'm arguing with the plausibility, the viability of the offer that Rupert Lowe has made to Nigel Farage. And I say that as it stands, it is utterly unviable.
9: Can I say one thing? Out of the 5 points that Rupert has put forward, the sticking point is saving the arse of Tories who failed for 14 years. Is that the sticking point of saving this country? Well, I would have said that that was the least of the issues, to be fair. But whatever. If that's going to be the sticking point that we're going to save Suella and Jenrick, fine. I'm pretty sure that the members of Reform will not be too happy about that.
12: Yeah, let me ask you about that. Last question to you, Orla.
9: Yes.
12: I'm only playing devil's advocate, you know, doing my job. You know what I mean.
9: Yeah.
12: But seriously, what I do like about this is at least we've moved up a dial in terms of uniting the right. The right are going to have to...
9: That's optimistic.
12: Well, at least we've started down the road.
9: Yes, okay.
12: I agree with you. It is optimistic, but at least people are now talking about uniting the right. I'm wondering, my question to you is, do you feel in this uniting of the right, given... the Tory party's history, this is the party that gave us the migrant crisis, that created and helped and augmented the migrant crisis. This is all their fault. Yeah, Labour have made it worse, but this is 14 years of Tory mismanagement. They gave us the migrant crisis.
9: Yep.
12: Is there any place in a uniting of the right for the Tory party, if in your view?
9: I don't know is the answer. I think that really depends on, I think that Kemi's done a very good job in turning the bad narrative around. I think that she, if you look at the polls, they're certainly doing much better than they did. I think that Kemi's very keen on getting rid of what she calls the wet Tories and making them more right wing. I think that it needs to be all hands on deck to get rid of, and I'm by no means am I a Tory. I've never been a Tory. And I'm probably the only one that can say that. Praise the Lord. But the point being that I think it's going to take everything we can to keep the left out and to restore this country. And I think that we need to put everything aside to save our country. That is what patriotism is about. And that is the main important thing.
12: You're right, Orla. You should be in charge. I mean,
9: I should.
12: You
9: I know.
12: Should, you really should.
9: Send me a contract.
12: You're on. Really good to have you on the show, Orla. Always a pleasure. That's the great Orla Minahan there, taking me to task. But seriously, folks, what do you think? I mean, as I say, Rupert Lowe's offer to Nigel Farage is impossible. There are lots of elements in it that are impossible. So I'm wondering what you think as to why Rupert Lowe made this offer. Given that Nigel Farage can't possibly accept it. What do you think is going on? What's Rupert Lowe thinking here? 03444991000. Next up, we're going to go take a different tack, and we're going to talk about West Midlands Police. You know, they have a bad background. They're the police force that banned Jews from attending Maccabi Tel Aviv's Europa League match against Aston Villa in Birmingham. Because basically they sided with the local Islamic extremists. That's the police force we're talking about. The police chief, he had to step down because of that shambles, that debacle. Now,
25: We're going to talk about West Midlands Police offering coppers and staff, non-Muslim coppers, non-Muslim staff. They're inviting them to fast during Ramadan, not because they're Muslims or they're of the Islamic faith, but as an act of solidarity with their Islamic Muslim colleagues. Really? Or how about, you know, they all celebrate Christmas as an act of solidarity with their Christian colleagues? How about that? What the hell is going on there? We'll talk about that next. Stay tuned.
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3: In Cheshire, the M56 eastbound, two lanes are closed. Traffic's queuing due to recovery work after an earlier vehicle fire. From Junction 7 at Bowden to 6 Hale Road at Hale. Leicestershire, the M1 northbound, one lane's closed. Very slow traffic due to a vehicle fire. From 22 Ashby de la Zouche to 23 at Loughborough. In Kent, the M25 anti-clockwise is queuing. A lane closed on the entry slip road due to recovery work after an earlier car fire. At Junction 2, Darren interchange.
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2: 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Hear it. Talk it. Across the UK. Talk Energy. The home of common sense. This is Talk.
8: Welcome back. We're going to deal with the migrant crisis and our Prime Minister's attempts to gaslight us and tell us that Labour's plan to stop the boats is working. How come 2,000 migrants, Andy, have come over since you became Prime Minister then? They've come over the channel illegally. Your plan isn't working. Stop telling us it is. That's just a lie. We'll go back to that issue, very important issue, in just a moment. But in the meantime, former Met Police Detective Mike Neville is in the studio, and we're going to talk about this extraordinary diktat from West Midlands Police. Mike, West Midlands Police have invited non-Muslim officers, cops, and non-Muslim staff working at West Midlands Police to fast during Ramadan as an act of solidarity. Ramadan, of course, is the religious festival where Muslims spend a month or so not eating. It's the sort of Muslim equivalent of Lent. They give up food during the daytime.
9: And drink. And water.
8: And drink during the day. Respect to all of that. But what on earth are West Midlands police thinking, offering or inviting non-Muslim coppers and non-Muslim staff to join in this fast as an act of solidarity? What are they going to do? Ask Muslim coppers to join in Christmas as an act of solidarity with Christians? I bet they don't.
9: They won't do it. And there's two real big issues, I think, Kevin, here. One is the perception of two-tier police, and we've already seen the scandals involving West Midlands Police in particular, with banning Jewish fans from attending a football match. We had the Staffordshire Police telling the Muslim gangs to leave weapons in the mosque. We've had the Batley incident with the head teacher, and it's this public perception of two-tier policing, that one religion is treated differently from another. Even Kemi Badenoch said that the West Midlands Police had been sort of captured by Islamists, and that's a real bad thing about public confidence. The other issue as well is the risk to the public of anybody doing this. Now, what happens is Ramadan actually moves. So if it's near Christmas time, the sunset is very late and it goes dark early. But we now have sunset at 5:30 and sun rises at 5:30 and sunsets at 9 o'clock. So that's 15 and a half hours that somebody can't eat or drink water. Now, we know the impact on your body of that. You simply cannot function like that. So there's a risk assessment issue here. How can you drive a fast car? Let's say it's now 8 o'clock on a late shift, a busy shift. How do you drive a fast car? How, as a senior detective, did you make decisions about a murder inquiry? Would we like firearms officers not to have eaten and drank for some 14 hours before they make a decision whether to shoot somebody? And it's all these things that add together. You know, the Crown says, oh, there's an exemption for pregnant women, for children. Well, it's about time it was updated, really. And we said, look, common sense dictates, if you're a surgeon, a doctor, a nurse, firefighter, somebody's got to make vital, life-changing decisions.

0: then they should be exempt, or do it at another time, or take leave, because it's just unfair to the public who have been served.
1: But particularly for this reason, I mean, you could level that worry, couldn't you, at all Muslim officers who have
0: absolutely.
1: To... But you know, so that is a problem. That's
0: so
1: their
0: why
1: religion.
0: Why even have more people doing
1: well, exactly. This is spurious and stupid and fatuous. I mean, they don't need to do this, so don't do it. So, West Midlands Police said the West Midlands Association of Muslim Police has, for a number of years, invited colleagues from all faiths and backgrounds to fast for a day to raise money for charity during Ramadan. Why? Just raise money. You don't have to fast, do you? It is entirely a matter for officers and staff if they wish to take part. This is an initiative which is undertaken at a number of organisations around the country. Well, it shouldn't be. The West Midlands has a large and diverse population, including many Muslim residents, and it is important for officers and staff to understand the significance of Ramadan to those communities. You know, so that's what they say, but, you know, there is no need for this. This is from a police force that has, in the very recent past, shown a really disturbing allegiance to local Islamic extremists. That's why they banned Jews from the Aston Villa to Maccabi Tel Aviv match. The police chief then had to step down, had forcibly retire. So all in all, this police force, West Midlands, shows a disturbing subservience,
0: it does,
1: Islam.
0: If you remember, after the Southport disorder, there was negotiations, you know, with the
1: stakeholders.
0: With Muslim community who have no election whatsoever, but... What it does, as I said, there's two things. It puts the public at risk, and secondly, it just adds into this belief that there's two-tier policing. Because you don't get the West Midlands police saying, oh, let's all celebrate Hanukkah together, let's all celebrate Christmas together. And it just sends out the wrong message. And I don't think any of these other religions ever asked for this to be done. And I don't really know if any Muslims have asked for this to be done. I imagine, like most things in this world, it's some white middle-class character who thinks they're doing the right thing by imposing this on others.
1: But also it seems to be part of West Midlands police culture. It's virtually an Islamic police force, it seems to me. Let me know what you think, folks. Should West Midlands Police be inviting its officers and its staff to take part in Ramadan? I mean, as I keep saying, let me tell you, they won't be inviting Muslim officers to take part in Christmas. Why are they doing it the other way round? 03444991000. Before you go, Mike, another serious police issue. This, I mean, story of our times. Bournemouth, once the kind of very epitome of genteel British seaside towns, should be rather upmarket. They've converted three massive hotels in the middle of that once kind of very. Calm and serene resort into asylum seeker hotels. Thousands of asylum seekers now maraud around Bournemouth. And now Dorset Police have had to send out extra patrols, extra cops, to patrol that benighted seaside town every day of every hour of every day to keep women and children safe. They shouldn't have to be doing that. Women and children shouldn't have to be living like that. That is just, that's a sign of our times. The police have got to divert all their resources, most of their resources, to patrolling the streets to keep women and children safe from the asylum seekers that now infest that town. Yeah,
0: this is broken Britain, and it's particularly women and girls where the target is. And I've got skin in the game here because my daughters live in that area and go to school there, and I've seen the absolute change. It was a town where my grandparents would have gone there in the 70s, you know, an absolute safe haven of Englishness, really. And now we see men marauding around, we see sex attacks on the beach and things like that. Things were absolutely unheard of. And what gets me, though, is the Dorset Police haven't helped themselves, because I was advised there's a group called Safeguard who set up a patrols, you know, the community members to go out and help the community, and Dorset police just won't work with them. On the other side of the coin, if you look at Crowborough, the Sussex police, where the army camp is there, where they put asylum seekers, the Sussex police are working with the local group who formed themselves to give security to women and girls. But it is a shocking indictment that a town such as Bournemouth it should come to this. No, who could have imagined this? This, if diversity is our strength, what is this about? Because this is not a strength at all.
1: Absolutely right. If you live in Bournemouth in particular, but give me a call on this issue generally, 03444991000. What has this country come to? That a local police force, in this case Dorset Police, have to divert a lot of their resources to daily, hourly patrols, special patrols, walking around the city, driving around that city, or town as it actually is, to protect women, as Mike says, little girls, from asylum seekers. I mean, what's happened to Britain? As Mike says, this is the epitome, the ground zero of broken Britain, isn't it? Let me know what you think. 03444991000. What the hell has happened to Bournemouth? Poor Bournemouth. It's not the only place where this has happened. 03444991000. Big thanks to former Met Police Detective Mike Neville. Next up, I'm going to be joined by Samara Gill, Talk's East reporter. We need to talk about Andy Burnham's stance on the migrant crisis. He seems to think Labour's plan to tackle the boats is working, even though boats are coming across like the Spanish Armada. Don't quite know where he gets that idea. Also, Labour-controlled Oxfordshire County Council has won its High Court injunction banning patriots from flying the nation's flags. Isn't that special? 03444991000. That next. Stay tuned.
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1: Welcome back. I'm going to play you a little clip in a second of Andy Burnham. This is a PR appearance, a public relations appearance, which I guarantee will come back to haunt Andy Burnham almost every day in every way. He made the profound mistake of going down to the White Cliffs of Dover. So you've got the perfect backdrop for the migrant crisis, announcing ludicrously, doubling down on his mad assertion that Labour's plan to stop the boats is working. He's saying this after the best part of 2 weeks, his entire premiership, throughout which more than 2,000 migrants chugged across the channel illegally in unlawful, not so small boats. So he's gaslighting us, to say the least. Lying might be a better description. Before we have a look at old Andy down in Dover, let's introduce or get on the show Samara Gill, our ace reporter. Hi, Samara.
12: Hi, Kev. Great to be with you.
1: Good to have you. Well, let's watch Andy yesterday in the sunshine down by the sea in Dover.
13: We have just deal with the issue rather than play politics with the issue. Just deal with it head on, grip it, and then make the changes that will bring that reassurance to the public. The public don't like the idea that the border looks like it's not controlled. We need to bring back that control, but also we need to offer support for people who genuinely need it. It's about changing the whole approach, and slowly but surely we are putting in place those building blocks of a very different approach to this issue. It's working, but there's more to be done.
1: Did you enjoy that? You hungry? Would you like some more word salad? Well, here's some.
13: The number of crossings is down by 50% this year compared with the same period in 2025. And the month we've just had, July, has been the lowest number for 6 years, people crossing. So clearly progress is being made, but we're not complacent. It's why I am here. So we're just going to be relentless. People want to see this issue addressed. I heard that on the doorsteps in Makerfield. But we also need to build a system that offers safe routes for people as well, because that also takes away the selling point of the gangs.
1: Do you like your word salad with Thousand Island dressing, blue tree cheese dressing, maybe ranch? I don't know. Which is your favourite? Because that was a load of empty verbiage. Everything that guy ever says about any issue can be summed up with this. He always goes, Labour are doing very well on the issue, but we could do more. We could do better. That's what he says on everything. So that was just his generic response to every single problem. Labour's done great work, but we could do better. As I say, that appearance with the White Cliffs of Dover behind him will come back to haunt him. Because we look at that, and that is almost a pictorial reminder of the fact that this guy, along with his predecessor, along with his Home Secretary, along with his lousy Labour government, I've got no idea how to solve the small boat crisis.
12: I mean, he's acting as if a couple people have walked over the border, Kev. He's acting as if this is some sort of minor footnote in terms of how the country's feeling right now. It's just not true. We are at breaking point. We are at a national crisis level when it comes to illegal migration. Of course, you know, what we saw in Ceuta or Ceuta over the past week was staggering, but we've had double, if not triple, if you take into account the 8 years of illegal migration of that cross our English borders through the Channel and through other capacities. So we are at the point where we can't just be, you know, pussyfooting around this issue. You know, the Prime Minister, he says he'll be relentless. Well, look, the British public, they've heard relentless, they've heard robust, they've heard world leading, they've heard smashing the gangs for years. But what they actually want is a sort of border that is completely under control. And what I hate, and you're so right about the gaslighting, Kev, is the fact that he is actually taking credit for Keir Starmer's record of the potential, you know, drop in crossings. Although, as you always say, and it is true, the boats are just getting bigger because they keep going, oh, small boats, that's the number that's gone down. But the amount of people is still at a mad level. Under Andy Burnham, I ran the numbers. The small boat crossings are actually up by 37%. So does he want to confront that the fact that since he took premiership, the crossings are up by close to 50%? It's 37% is how much they're up. And when every day that he doesn't do anything about it, it's going to go up and up and up. And you're right. He's going to absolutely look back on those words and dread that he ever said them and was so weak on this issue to begin with. Because it's quite crazy, you know, how he dances around first saying that people on Makerfield are concerned about migration, which is true. It was a massive issue in that by-election. But then saying that he wants to create more legal routes for illegal migrants. And this is something that Shabana Mahmood is really keen on. She's spoken about having people apply from Iran, from Eritrea, from the Sudan, throw whatever they can at the application and see if it gets through. And knowing how the Home Office works, I mean, that could be a catastrophe.
1: We want no routes. I hate this when they go, oh, we're going to create legal routes. How about this? No routes. You know, we're talking about, so for example, last Wednesday, A mere 752 migrants crossed the channel illegally on unlawful small boats. Saturday, 326 more came across. So they're coming from France. He wants legal routes from France. What are you talking about? Why do they need to leave France? Is there war there? Are they escaping torture? No, they just want to come to Britain. And Andy Burnham and Shabana Mahmood and the gang want to set up legal routes for these economic male chancers to make it to the promised land. Basically, Andy Burnham, Shabana Mahmood and their cabinet, their Labour cabinet, do not believe in sovereign borders. They like the idea of these migrants coming across, which is why they are never relentless. They never have been, and they never will be. If they were relentless about stopping the boats, we would leave the European Convention on Human Rights right away. Because unless we leave the ECHR, we cannot even begin to solve this crisis. And yet, of course, Human Rights, this party, is absolutely committed to remaining in that sclerotic old club that doesn't really achieve anything, but we are going to remain in the ECHR. Andy's committed to that. So Andy is not relentless about solving this crisis. He's completely lackadaisical about it. That is the truth.
12: Yeah, he's totally lackadaisical about everything. I mean, this whole leadership's just been one sort of lackadaisical vibes fest. I think the problem is, and you mentioned the ECHR, it's very interesting, isn't it, how with Sueta, the basically
1: Sueta. Sueta.
12: Sueta.
1: Sueta.
12: Spain has claimed that they've been able to return everyone back. I don't think that's true at all. I think they're totally gaslighting the public in that sense. But what it's also proven is that they do have the possibility to return people. They can actually deport and return people pretty quickly if they want to, if there's some sort of political will behind it. Yeah. So this situation is making me think, ECHR or not, it is actually possible to do overnight.
1: Of course it is.
12: When Elon Musk weighs in and every other political leader, and there's a sort of global shock and outrage about it.
1: Well, what happened was, because of what happened in Ceuta, where the Spanish authorities, once the chips were down, did clear out those migrants pretty fast. There's more. There are more left in Ceuta than they're admitting, but they got rid of 50,000 of them in a day. Right. Yeah. So Shabana Mahmood and this government are asked, well, look, can't we start to do that with all of our illegal migrants in this country? The answer is basically, first of all, they have no idea how many illegal migrants are here. They think it might be as many as 2 million that they just don't know about. And secondly, Shabana Mahmood said, and well, you see, it's kind of complicated because we can't just kick them out because we've got to process their asylum applications first. Yeah. It's perfect. Pathetic. It's pathetic. This government has no resolve, has no determination to solve this. I would say sod their asylum seeker applications. I'd kick them out. That's what you should do if you want to solve this crisis. But this lot, oh no, oh, we've got to process their applications, legal routes. It's all verbiage to get round to shield, to disguise the fact that this lot, this Labour government, does not want to stop the boats. It's as simple as that.
12: No! And how dare they, by the way, just give these men that sort of hope and let them pay those people smugglers, contribute to the black economy and potentially die at sea. That's what those policies are doing.
1: Exactly right. Samara, you're going to stay with us. We're going to go to break now. When we come back, we're going to talk about Oxfordshire County Council. It's a Labour council, you'll be shocked to hear. They've just won a High Court injunction to ban their local citizens from hanging patriotic flags, the St George's Cross or the Union Jack, and to have the ones that are flying proudly in Oxford ripped down. Isn't that special? We'll talk about that next. Stay tuned.
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7: In Greater Manchester, the M56 eastbound partially blocked. Slow traffic due to an obstruction on the road at Junction 1, the A34 at Kingsway. Leicestershire, the M1 northbound's queuing due to recovery work and an earlier vehicle fire from 22 Ashby de la Zouche to 23 at Loughborough. Kent, the M25 anti-clockwise is queuing and a lane closed on the entry slip road due to recovery work after an earlier car fire at Junction 2, the Darrenth interchange. I'm Samantha Dean.
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2: 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Across the UK. This is Talk.
1: Welcome back. I'm still with Talk's ace reporter and presenter, Samara Gill. Did a great job on breakfast yesterday. No, mid-morning, wasn't it? Mid-morning here on Talk.
12: It felt like
1: breakfast. Whatever. I wasn't up for either of them. No, I was. I did listen to your show. Breakfast is a bit too early for me on a Sunday, but I listened to yours. Listen, let's talk about these flags. Oxfordshire County Council has won a High Court. They've gone to the High Court, spent all that taxpayers' money, council tax money, to get an injunction banning people from hanging patriotic flags, the Union Jack or the St George's Cross. They've won that legal bid. So that injunction is now granted. It's now illegal to put up flags in Oxfordshire. That's good, isn't it? And they can go around pulling them down. Meanwhile, staff who've been tasked with tearing down the flags have been ordered by ordered by the council to wear face masks and to be careful where they park their cars so that they can't be traced in case there are repercussions. In other words, demonising the kind of people who put flags up. But this High Court injunction gained by Labour's Oxfordshire County Council comes hot on the heels last week of Sarah Sackman, the Labour Minister for Courts, announcing that in her constituency, which is the North London constituency where I live, funnily enough, or near where I live, of Golders Green and Finchley, she announced that the many flags flying there, the Union Jacks and St George's Council, she wants them taken down because these are our national flags. She says they are unsettling, intimidating and othering. Labour MP, Labour Minister there, Labour Councillor goes to the High Labour Council goes to the High Court to have our national flags pulled down, torn down. What is it about Labour that they hate our national flags so much?
12: Well, you're completely right, Kev, about the fact that they do have a hatred for it. And I mean, since when did the Union flag and the English flag become something to apologize for? I mean, it's our bloody national flag. It's not a political statement. This is my Australian side coming out, but I really don't understand why it's so controversial. You know, that council itself actually has much bigger problems than lampposts. You know, I feel like a country that loses confidence in its own flag risks losing confidence in itself. And when you see the way that this injunction and all this court time has been used for something that is absolutely pathetic, like flag flying, is ridiculous. You know, when I was down in your area, Golders Green, asking a couple of locals about whether they cared or not about the flags, I was literally walking up and down that high street saying, does this bother you, this flag that's flying here right now? Not a single person felt uncomfortable by the flags that were flying. It's just a nice thing. And it's actually, especially for a place like Golders Green, it's good to have that sense of unity. Everyone needs to be able to get under the banner of one flag, considering the litany of terrorist attacks that have happened in that area against Jewish people. Yeah. And honestly, to hear about what's happening in Oxfordshire and the fact that actually that council has increased their council tax to 5%, or by 5%, one or the other, in my what I was reading about it, it's ridiculous. You know, they've got massive issues there. They've got controversial transport policies. They've got all these really slow traffic lanes that they have to deal with. A lot of people are saying that that council is being run terribly, from what I hear, yet they are in the High Court talking about flags.
1: Wasting their residents' money with this lawsuit to get our national flags taken down. It's absurd and it's sinister. Why does Labour hate our national flag so much? Both of our national flags, if you're English, the Union Jack and the St. George's Cross. Let me know what you think, folks. 03444991000. Well, I've got you, Samara. I've been thinking, for obvious reasons today, of when you were producing me on the evening show, The Political Asylum. Every Tuesday, we'd have our Rod Little moment. You guys having to frame him. Do you remember he was terrible at getting the picture right? Terrible at getting the lighting right.
12: He was always a bit drunk.
1: Yeah, half drunk, cigarette going, glass of wine. And then out would come the best 25 minutes of the week. Hilarious. Very, very astute, analytical, a nice guy, but a brilliant guy and a controversial guy. But those Tuesdays, they were special, weren't they?
12: It was my favourite part of the week, without a doubt. And they will never make someone like Rod Little again.
1: They won't.
12: Seriously, but we have lost one of the greatest writers, one of the best journalists, someone who really got in there. And I was looking back at some clips of you and him actually this afternoon, just, you know, being melancholy. Or I don't know. I was just kind of.
1: Usually our erudite discussions would very often dissolve into just hysterical laughter.
12: Yeah. He was so good. I mean, he was the way that he was so perfunctory with how he would use language and just, gosh, I mean, a mind like that gone far too soon. I mean, I would have loved to see what he thought about the Burnham government and what he would write about the way the world was going. But he was right about it all. And I just think that, you know, we've lost a great soldier in journalism. And God, I mean, Rod, he used to piss everyone off. He used to drive people mad. He used to abuse assistant producers, me, via text message, but then I'd always get such a lovely statement at like 1 a.m. just being like, thanks so much for having me on, and then some random stuff in Russian for some reason, and he'd send me paragraphs about things, and the way that you and him bounced off each other is just, I'll look back on those days so fondly.
1: Yeah, me too. I'm gonna miss old Rod. He was one of a kind. And your little swear word, we're gonna leave that in, Samara, as a tribute to Rod. He would have loved it. He really would. He could be difficult. He could be difficult, but again, hilariously, we're going to miss old Rob. We really, really are. We're going to pay him a proper tribute a little later in the show. But nice to get your thoughts, Samara, and nice to have you on the show as always. Thank you so much. That was Ace reporter, Talks Ace reporter and presenter Samara Gill on Andy Burnham's doubling down on the fact that he seems to think Labour's plan to stop the boats is working. It's just not, is it? I mean, you can see it's not working. What's he? Is he gaslighting us? Is he lying to us? Or doesn't he know? I don't know. Much still to come. Stay tuned. See you after the news.
0: Talk. News. Update. On the hour. Headlines. Nigel Farage says he's open-minded about talks with Rupert Lowe following the offer of a deal between their parties. Mr. Lowe posted a video online at the weekend urging the two to work together. Reform's deputy leader Richard Tice told Talk they're just continuing to focus on getting their party as strong as they possibly can.
19: Rupert is Rupert. Some people like him, some people don't. All I'm going to say is we've got our plan, we've got our people. Suggestions that we might dip some of our brilliant MPs just to suit Rupert are clearly ridiculous. We're just going to crack on doing what we do well. And if we do it well, then our poll ratings will head north again. That's clearly what we intend.
0: Elsewhere, Reform UK's leader says its plan to intercept small boats crossing the Channel and return to France or Belgium complies with international law. The party proposes ordering the Navy to help out if it wins power. A US government spokesman says there are no plans for Gianni Infantino to meet Secretary of State Marco Rubio. Reports suggest the under-pressure FIFA president has been lobbying the Trump administration to help keep his job. A man who kept his mother's body in a freezer for nearly 3 years while receiving more than £78,000 of her benefits has been jailed. Christopher Phillips has been given 2 years and 4 months in prison. Sylvia Phillips died in March 2023, but it's unclear how. Judge Tracy Lloyd Clark sentenced six-year-old Christopher.
22: You purchased a chest freezer on the 10th of March and concealed her body within it. You continued to collect her prescriptions and misled medical professionals about her whereabouts.
0: And Times and Sun columnist Rod Liddell has died at the age of 66 after a short illness. Rod also presented a show on Times Radio. Robert Thompson, chief executive of News Corp, described him as puckishly profound and profoundly puckish, adding that in 2003 the group were determined to bring his intellectual energy and lateral wit to the Times. His wisdom and whimsy have echoed around the company and the world ever since. That's the latest. I'm Laura Cook.
23: Talk. News. Update. Across the UK. On DAB+. On your smart speaker. On your smart TV. The home of common sense. This is Talk. Fast-moving talk. High-performance opinion. Kevin O'Sullivan at Drive.
1: Welcome back. This is the second hour of this very, very eventful talk. Later on in this hour, we'll pay special tribute to our friend Rod Liddell, who has very sadly died at the age of 66 after a short illness. Tributes are pouring in. We'll play some of those and deliver our own tribute to our friend and colleague, as I said earlier today on Talk. I believe we have lost our greatest living journalist. I really do think Rod was the best journalist in this country. We have lost a colossus. A colossus. It's a really, really sad loss. Those of us interested in common sense, astute argument, getting rid of mad wokery, exposing useless politicians for the idiots that they are, those of us interested in all of those endeavours have lost our greatest, most eloquent ally. That is Rod Liddell, of course. Now, we'll talk, as I say, special tribute to Rod a little later. I'll find out what my next guest thinks about his sad death as well. But first of all, let's talk to Isabel Oakeshott, our international editor, about other things. Welcome, Isabel.
24: Good afternoon.
1: I want to play a little bit of what Rupert Lowe suddenly posted on social media yesterday. It was this olive branch, this offer to form a peace pact with Reform UK, Restore Britain and Reform UK, uniting the right so they can take on the forces of the left. So let's remind us, the piano player, I think, is just off screen. But here is Rupert Lowe delivering his olive branch offer of a peace deal to Reform UK yesterday.
25: So, Nigel, my message is simple. If you are prepared to work together around serious policies, serious reform, and serious government, then so are we. Not because it's politically convenient for Restore Britain, not because it's personally easy, but millions and millions of British people deserve a patriotic government that puts our national interest before any personal differences that you and I may have.
1: Well, sounds good, doesn't it? Here's Nigel Farage's response. Nigel, of course, with Zia Youssef through a press conference this morning to deal with how they would tackle our escalating migrant crisis. But Nigel Farage responded to Rupert Lowe's offer.
3: You could see a situation where Restore, without the hope of winning anything outside Great Yarmouth, I mean literally without a hope of winning a single seat in the country, could do us great harm. And I think online you will see a lot of Restore potential voters now beginning to worry about the impact that might have. So look, I'll finalise that by saying, if it was the offer of a deal, it came in a very unusual way. I have responded to it potentially, you know, with an open mind, as I would.
1: Here's the thing, Isabel. As I was explaining earlier in the show, politics in the end is about mathematics. This potential pact is about getting enough votes to defeat the left at the general election. And at first you think, well, what a magnificent, magnanimous gesture by Rupert Lowe. And then it's an 11, 12-minute video that he makes. And then in come the clauses, the requirements that he would need to forge this inspiring pact of the right, this union of the right. And one of them, I mean, there are others we can discuss, but essentially the clauses, the requirements that Rupert Lowe has make this peace pact, I'm sorry to say it, but they make this peace pact absolutely impossible. The main clause I'm talking about is Mr. Lowe's requirement that Mr. Farage promises that none of the Tory defector politicians, Robert Jenrick, Suella Braverman, Danny Kruger and others who've crossed the House to join Farage, none of them must ever be given a cabinet position in a reform government. Now, you know, there's no way on earth Nigel Farage could ever or would ever accept that demand. So why make a peace offer and then stick in it a clause that you know means that peace pact is not going to happen? Why do you think he would do that?
4: Well, it's pure theatrics, Kev. Nigel Farage was quite diplomatic in that response in the press conference, but the two men can't stand each other. And that is the case for most of the other reform MPs, you know, that have worked with Rupert. They found him exceptionally difficult to work with. He may be very talented, and that is the great pity of it. You know, clearly he's done very well in building from scratch a movement that now has a substantial following. And you know, the thing about Nigel is he's always very frank, and he said quite honestly there that Restore can do reform a lot of damage without winning a single seat. So that goes to your point about politics is numbers from Reform's point of view. But politics is also personalities. And you know, it doesn't matter how many chin-stroking commentators spend their time musing on the potential pact for a pact between Nigel Farage and Rupert Lowe. It's vanishingly unlikely because those two men simply don't get on. They are both, you know, they are both extremely strong-minded, and Rupert Lowe has an ego which makes it very difficult for him to work as a subordinate to another leader. I'm not saying that there's anything wrong with that. You know, you want to be your own leader, fine. He went and set up his own party. That's a very logical thing to do if you don't want to be a team player. But it's not the kind of personality trait that's going to lend itself to some kind of coalition. So I don't think that Rupert Lowe remotely thinks that this is going to happen. But for the sake of Restore's supporters and for the sake of people that might be tempted to vote Restore but kind of want to vote Reform but aren't sure whether Reform is hardline enough on a number of things, it definitely makes sense to at least work out, are there Are there policy areas that we can all agree on? But beyond that, I don't see some kind of merger. It's just not possible under these personalities.
1: And certainly not if Rupert Lowe is demanding that, in effect, Nigel Farage sacks Robert Jenrick, Suella Braverman, Danny Kruger, and the rest of them. I mean, that is just a non-

0: starter. Do you think also Rupert Lowe's proposals on mass deportation, which are hardcore and all-encompassing, including women and children, children who were born here, do you think that would be a problem for Reform UK? He's saying that that would have to be a part of the deal, that Reform would have to agree to this.
1: Well, Nigel Farage has said very clearly that he does want and believe in mass deportation, as has Reform's Home Affairs person, Zia Yusuf. He's very hardline on this stuff. So I don't think large-scale deportations on a scale which is as practical as possible. There's no point in saying we're going to deport 5 million people, even if it was desirable, which it isn't. You just wouldn't be able to do that. So, you know, some things have to be led by what the art of the possible. I don't think that that bit of the list of demands is actually particularly the worst one by any means. You know, I listened to what Rupert Lowe said and I agreed with a lot of it, actually. Not the bit about the Tories and those characters that have done so much to widen out the Reform Party under Nigel, but certainly a lot about Christian values and restoring our borders and so on. And where I differ from him is in this death penalty thing. I've got no time for that. It's grotesque. I'm not a supporter. I don't think our country needs a referendum on that.
0: No, possibly not. Now, let me quickly ask you about our colleague, our friend and colleague, Rod Liddell, who we learned to our shock has died after a very short illness. Age 66, very sad, wife and kid. Well, he's got three children, in fact. I think, you know, one of the greatest journalists of our generation, an extraordinary writer, a man with a career that beggared belief. Incredibly, he was once editor of the BBC's flagship Radio 4 news programme Today, a programme with which he has a lot of cultural differences these days, or had, but went on to become this columnist. A lot of people confused him with being a right-winger. I think he was more a kind of old-school socialist at heart who was at his wit's end with the ludicrous stupidity of the left. He didn't think that the left were helping the working classes in any way whatsoever. But an extraordinary writer, an extraordinary range of influence. We've lost a unique journalist, I would suggest.
1: Yeah, I did enjoy reading his stuff. And in terms of his politics, I think he was latterly a member of the
0: Social Democrat Party, William Clouston.
1: Yeah, yeah, exactly, which is a party that never really has sort of gone from being at the margins to something that people would particularly be familiar with. But that I think points to what you're saying about him not being, you know, particularly easy to pigeonhole. You know, this wasn't somebody that was just an out and out sort of right winger. It was a little bit more nuanced than that. And he could be very acerbic.
0: I didn't know him. You can well, say that again.
1: but he came on talk quite a bit, didn't he, Kev?
0: Well, you see, he was a regular on my show when I did the evening show, The Political Asylum, every Tuesday.
1: Yeah.
0: We approach Tuesdays with a sense of excitement, but also extreme trepidation as to what he might say.
1: He never quite mastered the art of lighting or positioning.
0: No, he was hopeless at that. Hopeless.
1: Always looked like he was about to fall into his laptop.
0: With a huge glass of wine in the earlier day. He gave up smoking in the end, but he used to have a Marlboro and a glass of wine. He was unique and he will be greatly missed. A great loss to The Sun, The Sunday Times and The Spectator, and to us here, and also, of course, Times Radio, where he had a show. Let me ask you what you think about the return of Diane Abbott to the Labour Party. I think this is kind of worrying. Because, you know, it was a couple of weeks ago, 2-3 weeks ago, Andy Burnham gave this big speech about how Labour had got it all wrong in standing shoulder to shoulder with Labour after October the 7th, how free Palestine, you know, evil Israel and all that kind of stuff. Anti-Israel, classic Labour anti-Israel claptrap. And now he's let back in anti-Semite row MP.

0: Diane Abbott, who's got a long history of, shall we say, controversial statements when it comes to the state of Israel and Jewish people. She's been allowed back in, has immediately started droning on about the NATO plot against Russia. So she's gone outside party policy immediately. But, you know, there seems to be this direction of travel under Burnham in terms of Israel and Jewish people that we're kind of gravitating back towards the dark old Corbyn days.
1: Well, I don't think the days got that much brighter under Starmer, did they? No. You know, he did nothing but pay lip service to tackling anti-Semitism. He did much more, I think, before he became prime minister on that front. And then it was just utter betrayal. And certainly how the Jewish community feels it. In some ways, I kind of, much as I like Andy Burnham, the worse and more lefty he becomes, I think the better in the long term. In the short term, none of it's good for our country. But people need to see who he really is. And I'm not saying he's a bad person at all. He's not a bad person. I just happen to think that all his ideas are completely wrong. And the sooner people realise that and this burn and bounce thing deflates, then the better. Because Britain is not going to get better overall under Andy Burnham, or at least not for most people.
0: Indeed. I don't think Andy Burnham is a bad person. I just think he's extremely wrong-headed about absolutely everything. And I'm astonished that people in this country haven't quite noticed that they've been subjected to a communist coup. This guy's a Marxist. He's an absolute Marxist. He really is. But anyway, let me quickly ask you about this. More than 1,500 convicted foreign criminals are living in taxpayer-funded asylum accommodation, HMOs, houses of multiple occupation, because they have not been deported. These are convicted criminals who should have been deported. Not only have they not been deported, they are living at our expense all over the country. 1,500 convicted foreign criminals being funded, accommodated by British taxpayers for no apparent reason. Daily Express, to its credit, has found this out on a Freedom of Information request. Another scandal in our scandalous migrant crisis.
1: I mean, this stuff just drives me mad. It is absolutely ridiculous. And still, day after day, we get these immigration tribunal judges allowing foreign criminals to remain for very, very flimsy reasons. And, you know, they just play the system year in, year out. There are foreign criminals that go round and round and round with different sets of appeals. And I think we just need to completely tidy this up and say, look, you know, either you don't have any right of appeal or you've got one appeal that takes place in the next month at the most. And if that fails, you're out. Not allowing this to go circling round and round for years on end while the British taxpayer pays the price. And these people aren't in detention, you know, so they're also free to commit other crimes.
0: Exactly right. I mean, it's just that the migrant crisis is a scandal and a disgrace on so many levels. And we have a prime minister who's telling us that his government's really getting to grips with it. As I say, that's either gaslighting on an epic scale or, more accurately, it's just a total lie. Now, I've got to ask you this, Isabel. I hope you don't mind, but if I don't, people will say, oh, you let her off. Richard Tice, deputy leader of the Reform UK party, who I believe you may know, today was announced he's under investigation by the Parliamentary Standards Watchdog. And earlier today, he was interviewed by Mark Dolan on this station. And this is what Richard had to say.
2: It's really important to understand. I went to Israel September last year when, sadly, the hostages were still being held in Gaza, and you know, that was my first visit to Israel. I didn't need to declare it. It was a debate about UK democracy. This is an anti-Semitic, anti-Israeli organization that's trying to smear and discredit me, and I'm not having it.
0: So, yes, the accusation seems to be that when he introduced the topic of Israel as a debating subject in the House of Commons, he hadn't declared an interest, which was something to do with a recent trip he'd taken to that country. Richard saying this is just a stitch up, it's another stitch

0: up. It does seem to me that the Parliamentary Standards Office seems to be being brought into play quite a lot about reform, doesn't it?
1: Yeah, I mean, I must admit, I'm a bit confused about this because I think that the Standards Commission has already thrown out the investigation to which you've just referred. I think that investigation only lasted a few hours. I mean, it didn't actually happen. And I think that the so-called breaking news this morning was another investigation. But I don't, now you've played that bit about the Israel thing, I don't want to kind of time myself or anyone else in knots by getting this wrong, but I understand it's another thing that has been referred to the Standards Commissioner. So instead of going into detail on that, I just want to make a broad point. You know, what does any of this achieve? Is the idea that Richard Tice is some kind of completely corrupt, bad person who's somehow in this for all the wrong reasons? Because if so, I don't think anyone who knows him would possibly

0: is, what's in it for me? I wanted to learn leadership skills from the experts.
1: I wanted to get paid to earn qualifications.
2: I wanted more confidence. And outlook. I'm on the radio.
3: That's what was in it for me.
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4: Just Talk with 28-day matured conversation. Across the UK, have you got the guts for talk? The home of common sense. This is Talk.
5: Welcome back. Let's go straight over to my next guest. He's former police officer Norman Brennan. Welcome, Norman.
6: Yeah, good afternoon, Kevin.
5: Well, let's talk about the now notorious, famous case of the Manchester Airport cop-beating brawl. The two brothers involved were Mohammed Fahir Amaz from Rochdale. He was convicted at Liverpool Crown Court last year of assaulting PC Lydia Ward. We remember that brave man smashed that diminutive female copper's nose all over her face. He beat a woman up. He also beat up another female copper called Ellie Cook. What a guy he is. He got 3.5 years for that. But somehow or other, he and his brother, Mohammed Ahmed, 26, were cleared of causing GBH to another officer. That's a guy called Zachary Marsden, PC Zachary Marsden. So Mohammed Ahmed, the older brother, emerged from this extraordinary video that we saw, this all-out, like, cowboy bar brawl with coppers, with these brothers pummeling coppers. The older brother emerged scot-free. Now, the icing on the rancid cake, if you like, of this long-running saga, it took way too long to even charge these two brothers because it was pretty cut and dried. You could see it from the video. And yet we waited months and months and months. They were finally charged. The whole saga has dragged on for 2 years. And finally, more than 2 years, it was 2024, in June that this punch-up happened. More than 2 years later, we learned that these two brothers, this long-running legal dispute, this long-running legal case, me and you, Norman, taxpayers all over the country, we gave these brothers £113,000 in taxpayer-funded legal aid for their lawyers to fight their case. I mean, it just seems, to, as I say, you know, I understand the need for legal aid, but giving those two £113,000 to fight their case just seems like, as I said, the rancid cherry on the rotten cake of this long-running, unedifying saga. Your thoughts, Norman?
6: Well, I understand that it leaves a large lump in millions of people's throats, knowing that £113,000 has been given to them for legal aid. I understand that, and I'll be quite honest, I share their views. But I also understand, Kevin, that even our worst paedophiles and murderers...
5: Yeah, they do.
6: Even terrorists are entitled in British law to a defence, as much as we dislike it. And, of course, those types of cases to defend often cost not just tens of thousands, but hundreds of thousands of pounds. Now, just to give you another moronic decision on the same sort of subject, you may know that I'm representing and supporting ex-Dorset sacked police officer Lorne Castle.
5: Oh, yeah.
6: He arrested somebody armed with a knife. Well, 2 days after he was sacked and I met him, he still had that ethos of protecting the public and doing the right thing, and he arrested a shoplifter, a prolific shoplifter, along with other offences. Well, I can tell you now that he has to pay £30,000 for his defence barrister, and the tow rag, who's a prolific tow rag, about to be sentenced in a few weeks' time, guess what he got, Kevin? Laid.
5: You're gone.
6: got He got legal aid.
5: Yeah, legal. Yeah. Of course, he got paid for. Yeah, of course.
6: This is the right thing.
5: But you see, you're right, Norman. We both agree there is a need for legal aid because people can't necessarily afford the lawyers they need when charges are brought against them. But on this case, I mean, as I

0: say, I understand these brothers are going to get legal aid, but as you quite rightly say, Norman, a lot of people, this is going to stick in their craws. It sticks in my craw. It sticks in yours. You look at that video. We all remember the video. And what I still cannot understand, Norman, is how the older brother, Mohammed Ahmed, who was on film raining punches down on PC Zachary Marsden, gone off scot-free. I just don't understand it. Only one of these brothers ended up with a three-year sentence. That's the younger brother. How could anyone walk away from that clear case of cop beating unscathed, with impunity?
1: I totally agree. Yeah, it was my post that actually sent it viral in the first place. I think it got 7 million hits after we were shown a convenient clip of a video. Only two or three days later, an alleged police officer thought that's outrageous, so ensured that we saw the rest. Well, millions of people saw what you saw, what I saw. Now, I won't be too careful because I'll tell you the truth, but my personal view, I don't really worry too much about other people's views, is this, that those two brothers, a couple of lying scumbags, when they were arrested, they failed to answer any questions. When they were given the opportunity to give their first account, they said, no reply, no reply. Now, the younger brother was rightly convicted of a number of offences, but the pair of them were acquitted of ABH on the fanciful defence of self-defence. It wasn't a brawl. It was a violent assault by two thugs on a number of armed police officers. And how one or the both weren't shot dead is beyond me. And the further fanciful defence of self-defence, what, you've just headbutted a member of the public in the Starbucks food hall, punched him, you're angry, you're pet up, and suddenly, and rightly so, a number of police officers come along. So you think that when they want to speak to you and they arrest you for the original offence, you think it's right to attack them. And when they said that they thought that the police were going to murder them with their guns, that wasn't them thinking. They were told to say that. They were coached to say that. And I'll be quite honest with you, Kevin, I'm like you. I'm in disbelief how they were not both.
0: It's extraordinary. It's extraordinary. And I'll tell you what, Norman, it's a testament to those officers that they didn't reach for their guns. You know, they're British and they didn't want things to spiral out of control. And what did they get for as a reward for their reserved approach to this? These two guys beat the hell out of them. And I'm just looking now at the video, the footage of that poor female copper who got her nose smashed across her face. It's very, very harrowing. And just to reiterate the point, how one of these brothers walked away from this scot-free, not done for a single thing, is almost beyond belief. And it's shames the British justice system, I do believe.
1: They've left devastation, Kevin. They've left devastation as well. Both the female officers, and it's nothing to do with the sex, but one of them has thrown a firearm in, said, I never want to carry a firearm again. They both were traumatised. The officers were badly affected because they were seriously assaulted. And as I understand, PC Zachary Marsden is still under investigation, while these two scumbags, one's walking free, the other one will be soon. They are a couple of violent, out-of-control thugs. And I just cannot believe how any jury in Britain never convicted them. I don't know what went wrong. Maybe they were bamboozled by the two barristers that were very cute in how they worded their defence. How you can call that self-defence against police officers beyond me.
0: Well, I guess, Norman, £113,000 worth of legal aid buys yourself some very skillful barristers, but that was not acceptable outcome from this. Absolute disgrace. It shames the British justice system and I think puts all coppers into danger. If we're not going to protect coppers in the pursuit of their duty, then where are we? Norman, thank you so much. Always good to have you on the show. Norman Brenham there, former police officer. £113,000. One of them got off. What do you think? 0344 499 1000. Next up, Nicola Sturgeon. Not satisfied with just being a colossus of a politician, a magnificent Queen of Scotland. What a leader she was, has now transferred her tremendous skills to the world of writing. She had to write a novel. Guess what it's about? It's about a female political leader with a dark secret. I wonder what sort of dark secret it would be. Could it be maybe a husband with a penchant for nicking money and buying stupid stuff? I don't know. Who knows what that dark secret is? But we'll try to find out. We'll talk about that next. Stay tuned.
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0: Welcome back. Let's talk about Nicola Sturgeon. As I say, she's transferred her considerable talents from the world of politics to the world of literature. She's writing her first novel. It's about a female first minister nurturing a dark secret. Wonder where she got that idea from. Let's talk to political commentator Benedict Spence. Welcome, Benedict. I mean, you could almost not make this up. This is Nicola Sturgeon says she's writing a novel, and to intrigue us, she says it's going to be all about a prominent female politician with a dark secret. As I said, what kind of dark secret do you think that might be? That she's got a husband with a penchant for nicking hundreds of thousands of pounds and spending it on motorhomes and Jaguars and loads of tat to fill their house or something like that? Do you think it's that kind of dark secret? She says that this will show people how the corridors of power really work. Well, late in life, it sounds as if Nicola Sturgeon might be embracing a concept that until now has been alien to her, transparency.
14: I mean, we wait and see what's actually in the novel. Although I say that, I have no intention of reading it, and I don't think you do either. Yes. So perhaps we don't.
0: Certainly
14: wait
0: not.
14: And see what if somebody is brave enough when it comes out to read it and give us the gist of it, I mean, you know, by all means, if you want to. But what I would say is that this demonstrates, perhaps not unexpectedly, a remarkable lack of imagination from Nicola Sturgeon, because her first novel, coming hot on the heels of her autobiography, is effectively semi-autobiographical. Even though she says it's not, I think it's kind of obvious even to the slowest among us, and, you know, I'm not always the sharpest off the mark, but a former first minister, female first minister, writing a novel about a female first minister... who
0: with a dark secret.
14: It just sort of sounds like, oh, I wonder where she got that idea from. A real spur of genius. One night she sat up in bed and thought, first and foremost, where's my husband? And second and foremost, I've got a brilliant idea for a novel.
0: Yeah, where is that Peter Murrell guy that I used to be married to? Never seems to be here anymore. She's become a strange sort of spectacle, Nicola Sturgeon, hasn't she? I mean, she's moved down to London for a new life, sees herself as being part of the commentariat now, you know, an elder stateswoman with so much wisdom to impart to the eager masses and so on and so forth. But her problem is, you know, she's never really levelled with us, has she? She hasn't levelled with us as to why she didn't say anything to the coppers when they interviewed her for 10 hours about what she allegedly may or may not have known about the masses of money her husband was stealing from her party, the Scottish National Party, and what all the tat he was filling their house with that she insisted she didn't notice. Nobody believes her. And when it emerged that when she was interviewed by Police Scotland for 10 hours, all she said to every single question was no comment, she still hasn't fully explained why she took that approach. She says, well, I gave them a written statement. So we say, well, tell us what was in the written statement, or publish the written statement. She won't do that. You know, in terms of a former female first minister hiding a dark secret, I think we have to write, or the right to ask the question, is Nicola Sturgeon living that in real life? Is she a former first minister hiding a dark secret that she just won't tell us?
14: Yeah, hiding in plain sight. I mean, yeah, as I say, you know, I can't imagine that she has the imagination to come up with something original. So I would assume that there will be ever so slightly a grain of truth in whatever it is that she writes. Although I would also assume that she's getting a ghostwriter to try and make it slightly more palatable. But it sort of reminds me of when O.J. Simpson was acquitted of the murder of his wife and his friend. Of her friend, and then later on, having denied that he ever did it, wrote a book saying, well, I didn't do it, but if I had, this might be how I would come out. And it's sort of like
0: yeah,
14: that.
0: You're right, yeah.
14: Isn't it?
0: That's a good analogy. It's a good analogy. I mean, I think also Ms. Sturgeon, because she enjoyed, what was it, a decade or something of sort of almost supreme power in Scotland, where no one ever questioned her massive authority up there, that she kind of gained a bit of a kind of messiah complex. She can do no wrong. But it doesn't wash now she's in the real world. Now she's no longer Nicola Queen of Scots. Yeah. We have lots and lots of questions about her. And frankly, she'll hate this. But people look at her and think, that woman's dodgy. That's her problem, isn't it?
14: Yeah, and I think it's funny you say now that she lives in the real world. You mean now that she's moved out of Scotland, down to England?
0: Moved to London, yeah. Yeah.
14: It's funny that, isn't it? An avowed lifelong Scottish nationalist. The first opportunity she gets, she goes straight to the colonial capital that imposes itself on her people to get on the gravy train. I mean, yeah, fair enough. We've all done it. But, honestly, she is trying to reinvent herself, as you say. Her reputation has been tarnished. I know that the media in Westminster gave her an easy ride over things like Brexit and COVID. They loved the fact that she just liked showing up the government, even though it didn't make a lot of sort of sense what she was doing at the time. They loved that she was getting one over on Boris all the time. So they were prepared to give her a lot of slack, I think, when and where they paid attention to her. But as you say, broadly speaking, people don't particularly like her. They don't particularly trust her. So she's trying to do... Well, I suppose she's trying to do the Alistair Campbell thing. She's going to come down here, she's going to become a media personality and hope that all will be forgiven. It has worked well for Alistair Campbell. People have forgotten all about the war, so maybe this will happen for Nicola Sturgeon as well.
0: Yeah, I can't help feeling that in the great scheme of things, Alistair Campbell, old friend of mine, by the way, might be just a little bit more clever than Nicola Sturgeon.
14: That's very
0: talking of very clever people, really good to have you on the show, Benedict, as always. Benedict Spence, their political commentator. Are you going to go and buy Nicola Sturgeon's book? I wonder what she could call it. I was trying to think of something very witty, but characteristically I couldn't come up with anything. Can you think of what she ought to call her book? What should Nicola Sturgeon call her first novel, her debut novel, which is about a female first minister with a dark secret. What should Nicola call her book? What do you think? Let me know. 03444991000. You can send us a WhatsApp message or WhatsApp voice note if you like, or you can just send us a normal text. Write talk at the beginning of your message and send it to us, and we'll see if we can come up with any good titles. I'll see if I can think of any good titles. So far, I haven't come up with anything, but that's not unusual. Listen, we're going to go to break now. And when we come back, usually we take your calls, but what we're going to do, because today is a very sad day, we're going to pay tribute to my friend and colleague, Rod Liddle, who was one of my favourite guests of all time. Almost not in a good way. You never knew what was going to happen with Rod, but it was never dull, I'll tell you that. So we will talk to David Wooding, his fellow columnist on the Sun newspaper, former Fleet Street editor. We'll go through Rod's remarkable career, give you some tributes coming in from people all over the world, actually, right now. And just generally remember our good friend and colleague, the remarkable, the one and only, the unique Rod Liddle. That next. Stay tuned.
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17: In Lancashire, the M55 eastbound's partially blocked. Traffic's queuing due to an obstruction on the road between Junction 2 Preston West and the M6 at Junction 32 Broughton Interchange. Wiltshire, the M4 westbound's closed. Severe delays due to a vehicle fire between Junction 15 Swindon East and 16 Swindon West. Hertfordshire, the M1 northbound's queuing. One lane's closed due to emergency repairs. After Junction 5, the A41 Combeway at Watford. I'm Samantha.
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0: Welcome back. We're going to pay a tribute to our old friend and colleague, Rod Liddle, now. Let's welcome his fellow columnist on the Sun newspaper, former Fleet Street editor as well, David Wooding. Hello, David.
19: Good evening, Kevin.
0: Good to have you on the show, mate. Well, listen, before we talk about our old colleague, the remarkable, the unique Mr. Liddle, this is Rod appearing on my show. For a year or so, we approached every Sunday night, every Tuesday night at 7 p.m. with a sense of excitement and trepidation, because you never quite knew what he was going to say, whether or not it would even be legally acceptable. But here he is with one of his classic appearances on my show on the Political Asylum. a warm welcome to a prolific columnist, Rod Liddell.
20: Sausages.
0: Yeah, that's what I was saying. Hang on a second.
20: Sausages.
0: We've got it all lined up.
21: I call again for an immediate ceasefire in Gaza. The return of the sausages. The hostages.
0: He's got to get this sort of thing right. Not only did he get the word wrong, he got it hysterically wrong. Hostages,
20: it's still
0: sausages.
20: Funny.
0: It is funny. I'm not
20: funny.
0: Saying it's not. But, I mean, what's wrong with him? Why can't he get anything right?
20: Because there's no depth there, I think. I don't think he believes in anything. And I think they're just words. And any word, as Jacques Derrida once famously commented, that there is no one-to-one relationship between a word and its meaning. So for Sakir, hostages could easily double as sausages when the need comes. There's no depth to it. It's just the recitation of platitudes.
0: See, such a way with words. Also, Dave, this is Rod appearing on Question Time during the Corbyn period of Labour's dark history.
20: I really wish that the people who were taken in by that and agreed with that would look to the left away from the podium and see the rabble with their Palestinian flags and their lanyards sponsored by Hamas, would look to the raft of hypocrites, on the Labour front bench, Thornbury, Abbott, Chakrabarty, all of whom don't want you to send your kids to private school or to selective schools, but do so for their kids. And for Corbyn and MacDonald, who have given support and succour to every possible hostile, violent, anti-democratic, terrorist regime or organisation they can. IRA, Hamas, Hezbollah, Soviet Union, Cuba, Venezuela. If you want people like that running your country, vote for Corbyn.
0: He was magnificent, wasn't he?
22: Yes.
0: Just amazing, yeah. Amazing.
22: You know, to have that level of thought, to be able to express it in such a powerful way, and not to be afraid when you've got a hostile panel alongside you and an audience there who may be... some of whom may be tilting in the opposite direction. It takes some power of mind and also nerve.
0: Yeah, exactly right. Listen, bear with me, Dave. I want to run through some of the tributes that have been pouring in, the important ones. The most important is from his children, Wilder, Tyler and Emmy, who've issued a statement saying, "We are all very saddened and shocked at the sudden passing of our wonderful father. He raised us much as you might imagine to be inquisitive, brave and always humorous. Even in hospital in the last few weeks, he consistently held the room and never let the awful situation show. He has left a legacy that we are all incredibly proud of. He will always be our guide on how to live an extraordinary life." Rebecca Brooks, she is the chief executive of News UK. That's the company that owns this station and, of course, the Sunday Times, for whom Rod wrote. Plus, of course, Times Radio, for whom he presented a show. And, of course, The Sun, which is also part of this company. Rebecca Brooks said, "Everyone at News UK is deeply shocked and saddened to learn of the sudden death of Rod Liddell. Rod was an inimitable journalistic force, brilliant, provocative and immensely talented, whose sharp wit and uncompromising voice graced our pages and airways for decades. Whether writing for the Sunday Times and the Sun or broadcasting on Times Radio, he challenged conventional thinking and left an indelible mark on British journalism. Rob will be greatly missed by all his friends and colleagues at News, as well as by his many readers, listeners and viewers. Our thoughts and sincerest condolences are with his family." And finally, this is Dave from the News Corp chief executive, the international chief executive of this company, Robert Thompson. Robert Thompson said, Rod was puckishly profound and profoundly puckish. We were determined back in 2003 that he should bring his intellectual energy and lateral wit to the times, and his wisdom and whimsy have echoed around our company and the world ever since. Rod's resonance will surely echo for many, many years to come. Finally, this is from Ben Taylor, editor of the Sunday Times, where he wrote a brilliant weekly column. Rod Little had a wonderful way with words and used his unique talent to speak for the readers, highlighting the cant and absurdity that bedevils modern life. He was also supremely entertaining, and for years his column was the first that many turned to every Sunday. We will miss him desperately. Very true. First thing I turn to in the Sunday Times every week. Victoria Newton, editor-in-chief of the Sun newspaper, said Rod was a brilliant, fearless columnist who was much loved by all at the Sun, a champion of press freedom, no topic was off limit, and his writing, as funny as it was excoriating, was simply exceptional. A terrific observer of the frailties of our political class, he will be remembered for his razor sharp wit and his huge intellect. But on the Sun floor, he will also be remembered for his warmth and humour, and for the belly laughs we had at his wildly entertaining lunches and dinners where he would hold court. He will be hugely missed by the Sun staff and by his many, many loyal readers. And he will be hugely missed here on Talk Dave, where he was a regular, particularly on my show in the evening. But all those lovely tributes summing up what an exceptional and brilliantly talented journalist Rod Little was.
22: Absolutely. And it's the versatility, Kevin, the versatility to appear and write on different channels, Times Radio and Talk TV, two completely different animals, and to write for the Sun and then for the Sunday Times, probably within 24 hours of each other most weeks, and then a weekly column for the Spectator. All different beasts with different styles, with different audiences, and yet he found a way of getting fans for them all, from all those outlets. Also, of course, we never really knew what he was. He was such a, you could never predict what he would stand for on any given subject, because he wasn't afraid to say something which was not in line with what his perceived political viewpoint was. I mean, for instance, he started on a local paper in South Wales and then went to work for the Labour Party as a speechwriter and worked on the Today programme.
0: He was the editor
22: of the Today programme from 1998 to 2002, I think it was. Yeah. He was in the Socialist Workers' Party at one stage and on the campaign for nuclear disarmament. And yet he writes some material which actually blows Labour and the left out of the water. So he's not afraid to be in one camp and fire shots at people in the same camp. I mean, he famously at the Today programme hired Andrew Gilligan, the reporter who exposed the sexed up dossier about the arms in Iraq, which created all sorts of havoc for the Labour Party, the government at the time, Alistair Campbell, who you just mentioned earlier, and Tony Blair. A man, you can't really pick what he's going to do.
0: You couldn't pigeonhole him, but a lot of people on the left made the mistake of thinking he was a right winger. He wasn't.
22: Constitutionally, he
0: was a left winger. He was an old school socialist. What infuriated him was the left's incompetence, their failure to adhere to any form of common sense. He thought they were letting the working classes down. But I think we've lost, Dave, the greatest journalist of our generation, as simple as that.
22: Oh, absolutely. It was a one-off. And, as Victoria Newton said in her tribute, great colleague to be among.
0: He was amazing company personally, as well as an amazing performer. Dave, thank you very much. Dave Wooding there, columnist on The Sun.
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17: Reform UK's Home Affairs spokesman has insisted Paris will have to take in migrants if the Royal Navy pick them up in the sea and drop them off in northern France. Zia Youssef described his party's proposal for the largest military operation in the English Channel since World War II as a humanitarian mission. Rear Admiral Dr. Chris Parry is a former Royal Navy commander. He told Talk the French won't be agreeable.
1: The French are really neuralgic to people in uniform invading their country. And so if we take Royal Marines and members of the Royal Navy and go to France, they're going to get pretty upset because we've got 900 years of dealing with the French at sea and they don't like it very much.
17: Elsewhere, Nigel Farage says he's open-minded about talks with Rupert Lowe following the offer of a deal between their parties over the weekend. The White House has denied reports that Gianni Infantino is seeking help from the Trump administration to remain as FIFA president. A US State Department official says there's no plans for the FIFA boss to speak with Secretary of State Marco Rubio. It comes as the English FA joins Wales in withdrawing support for Infantino's re-election, while UEFA considers legal action over his failed World Cup sell-off plan. Laura McAllister is the Vice President of UEFA.
3: Clearly, we've made our voice heard well in Europe, as have the Asian Federation and CONCACAF. But, you know, we need to have a candidate that can really unite everyone across the world to ensure that he or she is capable of beating Infantino.
17: The journalist Rod Little has died at the age of 66. The broadcaster and columnist for the Sunday Times, The Sun and Times Radio died yesterday following a short illness. Sunday Times editor Ben Taylor.
4: He refused to accept any received wisdom of the day, which is obviously the first rule of any columnist. But then we would end up having these wonderful arguments, which would end up in me agreeing with him by the end of it all.
17: And England and Wales have had their driest ever July. That's according to provisional Met Office figures. That's the latest. I'm Laura Cook.
2: Talk. News. Update. Across the UK. On DAB+. On YouTube. On the app. On your mobile. The home of common sense. This is Talk. Driving the agenda. Kevin O'Sullivan at Drive.
0: Welcome back. In a little while, we'll go over live to Los Angeles to talk to our royal guru, Kinsey Schofield, for all the latest news from Planet Harry and Meghan. Harry going gangbusters to try to effect this kind of public reunion between him and his dad, the King. He wants King Charles to be at the opening of the Invictus Games in Birmingham next year. Good luck with that. I don't think that's going to happen. That's what Harry wants. Meanwhile, more and more talk that all might not be well behind the gilded gates of the gruesome twosomes Montecito mansion. Cash crises may be rearing their ugly head. We'll talk about all of that with Kinsey in just a little while. But first, let's talk to the Director of Popular Conservatism, Mark Littlewood. Hi, Mark.
23: Hi, Kev. Good to be with you. Good evening.
0: Always a pleasure. Now, we need to talk about what Rupert Lowe did yesterday, out of the blue. There I am, scrolling through social media, as I tend to do on a Sunday morning. Pathetic, really, isn't it, for a man of my age? But that's what I do. All of a sudden, boom, Restore Britain's leader, Rupert Lowe, with an 12-minute video outlining his proposals for a peace pact between Restore Britain and Reform UK, in other words, uniting the right. So far, so good. I like the idea of uniting the right because clearly, as I said earlier in the show, politics is a mathematical game. You need the numbers. And it looks as if Reform won't get the required numbers to beat the left at the next election unless they form some kind of a pact. So far, so good. But then you start to analyse what Rupert Lowe would require were Nigel Farage to take his olive branch. And frankly, the terms are just impossible. So at that point, you start saying, well, why has Rupert Lowe done this? You know, so it's good. Well, first of all, let's remind ourselves of Rupert Lowe. So I'm going to play you a little clip. I'm sorry, the piano player is just out of shot, but here is Rupert Lowe with his peace-packed proposal.
8: So, Nigel, my message is simple. If you are prepared to work together around serious policies, serious reform, and serious government, then so are we. Not because it's politically convenient for Restore Britain, not because it's personally easy, but millions and millions of British people deserve a patriotic government that puts our national interest before any personal differences that you and I may have.
0: Who couldn't accept that wonderful offer? Except for, he then goes on to outline or to list his requirements for this deal. Mass deportation of illegal migrants, including women and children. Well, reform would sort of get their head around that, but if you look at the details of what he's saying, I think Nigel Farage might have problems with some of it. It's not very mainstream, put it that way. Tougher rules on legal migration, ban on halal and kosher slaughter, the burqa, cousin marriage and Sharia courts. I think Reform UK could definitely dance to that tune. A referendum on the death penalty, why not? No big deal. I think they could assimilate that proposal. Welfare cuts to fund self-sufficiency, of course, 100%. But here comes the doozy. The exclusion of former Tory ministers from any future cabinet. So, should Reform UK achieve power, according to the on the basis of a peace pact with Rupert Lowe with Restore Britain, Nigel Farage would have to agree not to appoint any of his former Tory colleagues, Tory politicians, to positions of power. So we're talking about Treasury spokesman Robert Jenrick, Home Office spokeswoman Suella Braverman, Danny Kruger, very big noise. All of these people, Restore, or rather Rupert Lowe, is saying to Nigel Farage, well, if we do a deal, you've got to essentially sack them. You can't give them a position in government. Well, there's no way in 100 years, in a month of Sundays, Nigel Farage is going to accept that, and Rupert Lowe knows it. So why is he making this, you know, heartfelt, you know, tear-stained offer, let's get together, unite the right, and then puts in a clause that he knows full well Nigel Farage can never accept? What's he playing at?
9: Yeah, it's really interesting, Kevin. I mean, in that clip you just played of Rupert Lowe, I would applaud all of those sentiments, but I would sum up the totality of his 12-minute broadcast as basically being very welcome, but very weird. So
0: usually summed up, yeah.
9: If you're trying to reach an agreement, I mean, not just in politics, but, you know, in any kind of rivalry, I think you've got to start from a zone of possible agreement, not by listing your absolutely unbendable red lines, which is how Rupert Lowe described this. I mean, you mentioned on capital punishment, Kev. Yeah, he calls for a referendum. But I think, unless I misunderstood him, he also calls for the death penalty to be retrospectively applied to a number of prisoners who've already been convicted with sort of life imprisonment orders. That's quite a big ask. And obviously the stumbling block around the Conservatives here. So if Rupert Lowe had sort of said, look, Nigel, I think there is quite a lot of agreement between Restore and Reform, quite a big overlap on the Venn diagram. We agree on a lot, generally about immigration. We might have some differences over crime and punishment. I also have some worries about how close you're getting to some ex-senior Conservatives, but let's sit down and thrash it out. That would have been a much better opening gambit than announcing unilaterally, without warning to Reform, I'm going to lay down my red lines now. These are, Rupert Lowe says, non-negotiables. So if Farage were to say, you know what, I quite fancy Suella Braverman being my education secretary, that's it, according to Rupert Lowe, negotiations are over. So he would have been a million times better to start with the three or four areas where he thinks there is strong alignment, possibly to highlight areas that he thinks might be difficult to negotiate. But he didn't highlight those areas. He framed them as red lines. So that makes it very, very difficult for, I think, serious negotiations to proceed.
0: As a cleverer man than me said to me yesterday about this, he said, well, what Rupert Lowe's doing here is he's set down, he's listed these requirements, which are things like mass deportation, including women and children and so on and so forth, plus the Tory thing and, you know, referendum on a death penalty. So he's put down those demands. So my friend said, well, what he's doing is he's put Farage into a position where if he turns them down, Farage is going to look like a Lib Dem. And he won't like that. Let's just have a quick look at, shall we call this Nigel Farage's very diplomatic response this morning?
10: You could see a situation where Restore, without the hope of winning anything outside Great Yarmouth, I mean literally without a hope of winning a single seat in the country, could do us great harm. And I think online you will see a lot of Restore potential voters now beginning to worry about the impact that might have. So look, I'll finalise that by saying, if it was the offer of a deal, it came in a very unusual way. I have responded to it potentially, you know, with an open mind, as I would.
0: Well, I had Orla Minahan on earlier from Restore Britain. It's very sort of powerful defender of Rupert Lowe. I like Orla, but we sort of clashed on this because I said, you know, he's playing games here. And I knew a lot of my audience, they've got a lot of sympathy with some of the policies that Rupert Lowe wants to pursue, and they sort of like him as a guy. So when I started to say, well, what the hell is this guy playing at? I anticipated that I'd get a switchboard full of antipathy from people telling me, you leave Rupert alone. No, none of it. These are reform supporters who, every single one of them, are coming down on Rupert Lowe, saying, what's he playing at? Why does he think he has the right to dictate to Nigel Farage who might be in his cabinet? In other words, the consensus is that Rupert Lowe is playing games. They don't understand why he's done that. And they think he has deliberately tried to back Nigel Farage into a difficult, awkward corner.
9: Yep. I think that is a fair point of view. However, I always assume the best of motives in people. It probably is why I get stitched up all the time, Kev. I always assume people are straightforward and honest.
0: I'd take the opposite approach.
9: So I'm going to assume Rupert Lowe, who I've met a couple of times and is an extraordinarily impressive bloke.
0: Oh, yeah.
9: You know, basically means this. But there's one interpretation, I suppose, that could be right, the one that you just imply there, that he is actually highlighting areas of difference between Reform and Restore. And we might now be in the slightly weird position that we've kind of flipped the coin. It used to be back in the day, Nigel Farage's role in politics was to pop up like a jack in a box and try and get the Conservatives to, if you like, shift to the right or take a more robust position and sort of threatening them and cajoling them and peeling off voters from them if the Tories got too wet. Weirdly, Nigel Farage now finds himself slightly in that position himself, that he's outflanked on his right flank by Rupert Lowe, who is sort of saying, well, why don't you get tougher on this? Why don't you get clearer on that? Whether it's the deportation of women and children or executing Axel Rudakabana or whatever else. And it's difficult for Farage to respond to that because Reform find themselves in a position. OK, their opinion poll numbers have dipped a little bit in recent months from maybe 30% to about 25%. And they've got, you know, a number of issues about the ongoing investigations into various finances. Nevertheless, Farage has got to make the calculation, hasn't he, that if he wants to win the next election and if he wants to even, if you like, you know, not just take a chance, but, you know, to really try and get 35 to 40% of the vote, he's got to find 10% of the vote from somewhere. And Rupert Lowe and Restore may only be a small chunk of that. What are they averaging in the polls?
0: Well, they got 8.9% in the Manchester mayoral election, which was above the Tories. Had the Restore Britain vote and the Reform UK vote been unified, they might have given Labour a close run for their money.
9: Yeah, well, that's true, although you get preferential voting there as well, don't you? Yeah, so when you knock the score out, you can switch your vote second preference to Reform. But nevertheless, I mean, I'm not trying to diminish Restore, as, you know, it's impressive to set up a political party and to register in the opinion polls within your first year of existence. And by all accounts, you know, they've got quite a chunk of activists. So you might take the view that although it could end up not being decisive, if you could somehow unite the Restore and Reform vote under our first-past-the-post system, if you could have Reform activists and Restore activists pulling in the same direction rather than throwing brickbats at each other on Twitter and sort of swearing at each other when they cross each other in the streets canvassing in the Greater Manchester mayoral election or elsewhere, perhaps that is the difference between winning and losing. So you've got to build a Unite the Right base. But I think if I was to offer some friendly advice to Nigel Farage, I think he's responded in a relatively gentlemanly fashion. Rupert Lowe, I think, has criticised him for saying that Nigel said that he would speak to, or he wanted to ask Rupert Lowe for a phone call, but there's some dispute about what the text message actually said. But nevertheless, they've got to sit down around a table, haven't they, and see if there is actually a zone of possible agreement. Because I think you'd have to say, as you were saying right at the top of the show, Kev, that it's going to be difficult for Reform to win a general election outright. Not impossible, but you'd say the odds are somewhat stacked against that. So Nigel Farage is absolutely right to say he's obviously got to look beyond his own present base for allies if he's serious about winning. And those who are presently following Rupert Lowe could be a part of that. But it would be generally better, wouldn't it, if these red line negotiations were happening in private, not public, that there wasn't, you know, spats about who had said what in what text message. So whether this is going to go anywhere at all, I don't know. But the more the right is divided, the more likely we will get another left-wing government, possibly a worse one than this, if it's some sort of rainbow coalition propped up by Zach Polanski and the Scottish Nationalists. Yeah. And I think it's incumbent on all people, whatever kind of shade of blue you are on the right of the spectrum, to try and navigate a way around that, but probably initially in private rather than in public.
0: Do you think Kemi Badenoch might entertain the concept of coming together, a uniting of the right with Restore Britain and Reform UK? A lot of Reform and Restore Britain supporters saying we don't want anything to do with the Tories. They're the ones who, over 14 years of left-wing pretend Tory government, gave us the migrant crisis. They caused this crisis. Labour have made it worse, but it was the Tories that gave us, and I know this, the mood to forgive the Tories for this is not there. Isn't there. People do not want to forgive them. Could the Tories be a part of this? Would Kemi want to be a part of it?
9: Yeah, two slightly different questions there, Kev. I mean, I think that the Conservatives, who've ticked up somewhat under Kemi Badenoch, and her personal ratings have certainly zoomed up enormously in recent months, right? She is unambiguously the most popular leader on the right of centre of British politics, but you're right to say the Conservative brand is to some degree contaminated. Look, they're still at sort of 20% or so in the polls. The Conservative Party's not disappeared. Indeed, its support has ticked up. But I think probably one thing under her leadership that hasn't happened yet is not so much an apology for the 14 years of Conservative office, but an explanation for it. Unless you can explain why things went so badly wrong, why after 14 years of Conservative-led government, the country didn't become Conservative, more Conservative in any way whatsoever. In fact, it drifted to the left over those 14 years. You need an explanation for that. And so far, Kemi Badenoch has alighted on, we're under new management, things have changed. Well, you might believe those reassurances or you might not. So I think she's got to do a bit more to formally remove the wets from the Conservative Party, but also to find an explanation of what went wrong. And I think that explanation was the Conservatives didn't change the foundations of how government machinery works here. So they were trying to navigate their way around the European Convention of Human Rights, the Human Rights Act, the Equality Act, the Constitutional Reform of Governments Act. And you can't navigate your way around those things, and they didn't have the guts to repeal them. If Kemi were to come forward and say, we totally failed, we tried to basically steer a train, but it was on left-wing tracks, then she might be getting somewhere, because the Conservatives remain a measurable force in the opinion polls. OK, historically at a low ebb, but they haven't dwindled away to nothing. In fact, there's been an uptick in their support. And what frustrates me, Kev, I don't know about you or talk viewers and listeners, if you were to actually look at the principle, the broad brush propositions being put forward by Kemi Badenoch as leader of the Tories, Nigel Farage as leader of Reform, and Rupert Lowe as leader of Restore. OK, there are differences. I'm not going to deny that. But the broad thrust, the broad picture, the picture they've painted on the canvas is basically pretty similar. Get out of the international treaties that mean we can't get immigration under control, abandon carbon net zero, get spending under control, tax is too high, regulation is too tight. There'll be a lot of disagreements within that. But the disagreements between those three party leaders are often nothing like as wide as the disagreements you would have within a single mainstream political party. So if those three parties start to coalesce around a broad consensus, even if you could list half a dozen or a dozen differences between them, if they actually end up in the same sort of ideological position, my hope would be that they would be willing to work together, whatever their personal differences, whatever the history of jealousies and rivalries between them, because the ultimate goal here is not whether you what shade of blue forms the next government, but that it isn't a shade of red, or even worse, all of the shades of the rainbow, because we're going to have three more years of left-wing government. I think the country can survive that, but I'm not totally sure it can survive another eight if the left-wing were to win the next election.
0: Yeah, I think that Andy Burnham may seal Labour's fate. People don't know it yet, but I reckon he will. He's going down a very dark alley, and it isn't going to end well. I'm certain of that. Mark, great to have you on the show, as always. Thank you so much, mate. That's Mark Littlewood, Director of Popular Conservatism there. Would you, if you're of the right, we have to accept mathematically some kind of Unite the Right operation has to happen if the right are to stand a chance of defeating the left at the next election. In a united front, an alliance, a pact, if you like, of Restore Britain and Reform UK, would you accept the Tories as well? Would you be prepared to forgive the Conservatives for the migrant crisis that they were so kind to foist upon an unsuspecting nation? Let me know. 03444991000. We're going to take calls after this break. So get on the phone. Let's talk. You also might want to talk about the migrant crisis. Andy Burnham went down to the White Cliffs of Dover yesterday to assure us Labour's plan to stop the boats was working. It's not working. More than 2,000 migrants have crossed the channel since he became Prime Minister and rising. He's just lying to us. What do you reckon of that? 03444991000. Why is this guy lying to us about the migrant crisis, do you think? 03444991000. Give me a call. Let's talk. It's good to talk on Talk. Back after these messages. Stay where you are.
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17: In Tyne and Wear, the A1 Western Bypass southbound, long delays, one lane to close due to an earlier accident and recovery work. That's from Junction 71 Metro Centre congestion to 76 West to Hope turnoff. In the West Midlands, the M6 northbound's partially blocked due to a broken down vehicle. At Junction 10, the Black Country route. Hampshire, the M27 eastbound's partially blocked due to an accident from Junction 2 at Totton to Junction 3 Southampton Docks. I'm Samantha Dean.
5: Argument, attitude, opinion. Have you got the guts for talk? Across the UK, the home of common sense, this is Talk.
0: Welcome back. We're going to go to the phones in just a second to give you a few Nicola Sturgeon novel titles. A few people have sent them in. Dave suggests, did she come to London in her motorhome? No, Dave, she's never seen it, apparently. In fact, Dave suggests that Nicola Sturgeon's debut novel should be called I Didn't See It. Steve suggests she should call her book The Caviar Queen. And Ian says, why doesn't she call it There's Something Fishy About Me? So the title's rolling in for Nicola Sturgeon's debut novel. I didn't.

0: and back into prosperity.
1: Well, given, Herbie, I assume you've probably watched the 11-12 minute video that Rupert Lowe put onto social media yesterday. You've seen that. Well, if he genuinely wants a pact, unite the right pact, he's put in there at least one clause that he knows full well Farage cannot accept. And that clause is, should Reform become a government, Nigel Farage has to agree that none of the Tory defectors, Robert Jenrick, Suella Braverman, Danny Kruger and others, are ever made cabinet secretaries. There's no way Farage would accept that or will accept that. So why do you think Restore Britain's Reform, Rupert Lowe is offering this deal and putting in clauses, requirements that he knows will scupper the deal?
0: Well, the problem is, though, Kevin, is what is the hidden agenda behind all this? What is the reason behind this? All of a sudden, he's come up with this idea.
1: That's my point.
0: What is it? What is it? What is behind it all?
1: My point, Herbie, is, and tell me what you think, but it doesn't really seem to me, unless he's really got a spirit of compromise, which I don't think he is, it doesn't seem to me to be a genuine peace offer. That he doesn't seem to have a genuine desire to forge this peace pact, because he's put clauses in that he will require that he knows Farage is going to say no to. So why do you think he's doing it?
0: I wish I knew. I really wish I was in his mind there to see what his game is. You know, it's a game play here, definitely.
1: It's a game,
0: I think so. He knows that at the moment Reform are sliding down a little bit because of other things that are going on, and perhaps he's making haste for the sunshines of the reputation not being so prominent as it was before. And I think that he's playing a very dangerous game, personally. I really do. Because his voters are inclined to split the vote again. You see, that's the problem.
1: Yeah, I agree. I'm afraid it looked kind of encouraging, but I'm afraid it's already kind of come to nothing. Although Nigel Farage has said he's willing to talk, but he won't be willing to be ordered around by, as Pauline, I've got this text here. For example, I have a lot of texts from the audience today, Herbie. Rupert Lowe is not in a position to dictate to Reform who should be given a cabinet position. He's not, is he?
0: Control. He's a leader of his own party, but he's got no MPs himself. On himself as an independent. So he's got nobody there with any clout that he can actually negotiate with. I don't know what he's... I really wish I knew what was behind
1: it. Well, I think I've got an idea. You know, Nigel Farage and Rupert Lowe can't stand each other. It's handbags at dawn with those two, 24/7. I suspect that Rupert Lowe has offered this peace deal deliberately to sort of embarrass Nigel Farage. Because if Nigel Farage turns it down, he looks like some kind of Lib Dem. But there are clauses in there that I think Nigel Farage cannot possibly accept. And Rupert Lowe knows it. So we've got a bit of political game playing going on here, and I don't think the country needs that right now, Herbie. But good call from you, as always. Great to talk to you, mate. Herbie in Harrow there. We're going to talk to Kinsey Schofield about the latest goings-on on Planet Meghan and Harry and the rest of the royal family. But after that, after Kinsey, we're going to take your calls. 03444991000. Do get in touch. Let me know what you think Rupert Lowe is playing at. Does he genuinely want a peace deal? If so, why is he putting clauses in that he knows Nigel Farage cannot and will not accept? What's going on here, do you think? 03444991000. Also, get on the phone. Let me know what you think about our Prime Minister Andy Burnham going to the White Cliffs of Dover and assuring us that Labour's plan to stop the boats is working. It's not. You could almost see the boats in the background while he's saying, yeah, we're working, we're getting the numbers down. No. It's bad. 750 on one day last week. Saturday, more than 350, I think. Huge numbers coming across since this guy became Prime Minister.

0: only 2 weeks ago. So how can he tell us that they're stopping the boats, that their plan to stop the boats is working? It's not working, is it? Why is he telling us this? Why is he lying to us? 0344 499 1000. Get on the phone. Let's talk. It's good to talk on Talk. Also, you might want to give me a call about Oxfordshire County Council spending locals' money, their council tax money, going to court, to the High Court, to take out an injunction to ban locals from flying the Union Jack or the St George's flag. What's that all about? 0344 499 1000. We'll take in your calls after our next item, which will be Kinsey Schofield live from the West Coast. We're going to talk about the latest happenings on Planet Harry and Meghan, so stick around.
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0: By the way, you want to give me a call about this as well. Morrison's, the supermarket, has won this year's early Christmas prize, selling advent calendars in July. So you can go into Morrison's and buy an advent calendar, July. Happy Christmas, everybody. 0344 499 1000. It's unbelievable, isn't it? Right, let's go over to my next guest. She is the inimitable Kinsey Schofield. She's the host of Kinsey Schofield Unfiltered. She's over there in Los Angeles. Welcome to the show, Kins.
10: Are we going to sing happy birthday to Meghan Markle, which is tomorrow, big number 45, or did you not want to give her that?
0: Well, that's why I got you on the show, because I wanted us to deliver a rousing chorus, a rendition of happy birthday, Meghan. 45, eh? Well, perhaps we'll talk about her in a little while. I suppose she is involved in this. But Prince Harry's sort of ongoing obsession with healing the royal rift. The central raft of that seems to be to persuade his dad, the King, King Charles, to be with him at the opening of the Invictus Games next year in Birmingham, here in Britain, in the second city of Britain. Now, Harry would regard that as a triumph. Here we are, the pictorial symbol of the fact that the ongoing feud between the Sussexes and the rest of the royal family here in Britain is over. However, I don't think this cherished dream of Harry is likely to happen, because there's so much going on behind the scenes, mainly Prince William and Catherine, his wife, the Prince and Princess of Wales, who are not in a mood to forgive Harry and Meghan. Harry, especially for his horrible, spiteful book, Spare, in which he called the royal family racists and you know, just revealed all these really intimate family secrets that should be kept secret. Not forgetting, of course, the interview that Harry and Meghan did with Oprah, where they called the royals racist. They called all of us racist, actually, in this country. He seems to think that, all of that can be forgotten at a stroke. The king wants to forget it because, you know, it's still his son. And also he loves his grandchildren, wants to see them more. But all around him, the king is being told, sorry, you cannot just let this guy back into the fold. William doesn't want it, Catherine doesn't want it, Camilla doesn't want it, Edward doesn't want it, Anne doesn't want it. Harry's dream of getting together with the king, healing the rift, is just that. It's an impossible dream, isn't it, Kinsey?
10: Well, I think that there are two things going on. I do think Prince Harry desperately misses his life in the UK. He's lonely in the States. He has no purpose here. He's not acknowledged. If he was Prince Harry, you know, Princess Diana's son, rocking and rolling around the United States of America, doing $500,000 lectures left and right, I don't think he'd be crawling back to daddy. But the reality is America, the American dream hasn't worked out. Harry needs that royal proximity to stay relevant. And so, yes, in you know, reuniting with his father somehow and making nice, it gives him some credibility that he can bring back to the United States. Two, Invictus is fed up. Invictus is, like Senabale, done with the antics that Harry and Meghan always bring to the table, the circus that rolls into town with the Harry and Meghan show, whether it's the Buckingham Palace back and forth that Invictus had to clean up and deal with during Harry's trip to the UK to promote Invictus last month, or the what we saw with the Harry, the will they, won't they Highgrove meeting. You know, it's just, and then Harry releasing that devastating statement, tearing into the King's Court. He continuously puts Invictus in a difficult position. And Dr. Sophie Shandaka, she was so fed up, she's suing him for defamation, which is the next court case we get to look forward to in the discovery between WhatsApp messages, emails, and things that Harry put out between him, his team, and potentially Meghan. So Invictus has said, we need your father there. We want your father there. And this is unfortunately a really difficult position for King Charles. As monarch, he is the commander in chief of the British Armed Forces. Service personnel swear their oath of allegiance to the king, to the crown. So that makes his presence at the event, honoring wounded and recovering servicemen and women, symbolically significant beyond any family dynamics. So I think that he is in a impossible position here, being asked to be there by Prince Harry, because, you know, he's damned if he does, he's damned if he doesn't. Royal watchers will be livid because they will consider it giving Harry credibility by standing there next to him on a stage at Invictus. And if he doesn't, does it look like a betrayal of these, you know, service people that have sacrificed so much for their country? I think what will happen is Charles will say, I will see you there, but Meghan Markle cannot be there. Meghan cannot, I will not be photographed standing next to Meghan Markle. I will not do this if Meghan has a presence there near me.
0: Interesting. I mean, my prediction, I'm not nearly as expert on all this as you are, Kinsey. My prediction would be that I don't think the king will be able to turn up to the opening ceremony of the Invictus Games. I think there are too many other factors involved. But it all boils down to this, doesn't it, Kinsey? This is all part of Harry's obsession to get what the late, great Queen Elizabeth II told him he could never have. Same goes for Meghan. Harry wants to be a half-in, half-out royal. He wants to, and so does Meghan, they want to be on the West Coast, they want to be in America, making money out of their royal status. Then they want to hop on a plane, come back to Britain, open a few libraries, cut a few ribbons, do that royal stuff that royals do. Well, the Queen, the late Queen, said, you can never do that. That's not going to happen. She, of course, sadly died. Harry, I think, frankly, disrespects her memory by continuing to campaign for this. I think he's a spoilt brat. If he gets told he can't have something, he will stamp his feet, he will have temper tantrums until he gets it. That's what we're stuck in. We're stuck in his pursuit of what the Queen banned him from having. He can't take that denial. He's so entitled, he's desperate to get half in, half out. He can never have that, but it won't stop him trying.
10: Well, I don't think he'll ever have that, but I think we were all surprised by the Highgrove meeting. So I can't say never when it comes to King Charles having a presence at the Invictus Games, because I thought for sure that King Charles would refuse to see Harry after Harry behaved so appallingly during his last trip, between the Buckingham Palace leaking briefing saying that's not true, they're lying, they invited me to stay there, they reneged on the offer, to the just unbelievable statement he made after the Daily Mail loss accusing the King's Court of a whitewash. I was blown away that the King would break down and meet with Harry after Harry did not deserve a meeting. Like, there's just no other way to say it. More. Harry did not deserve that meeting. So I think that's why I find it impossible to say I can't see King Charles being representing the Invictus Games next year, because, well, also, and a lot can happen in 12 months. But when it comes to Harry's pursuit of the half in, half out, I mean, yes, I think that that is desperately what he wants. And I've actually haven't seen, and I'd be curious to know your opinion, since the Queen died, I haven't seen anyone else or any other couple try to put words or change history when it comes to Queen Elizabeth more than Harry and Meghan. They put words in this deceased woman's mouth. Oh, the Queen understood where I was coming from. The Queen was devastated that, you know, even when he said to Hoda Kotb when she was still alive that he was worried about the people around the Queen, he speaks about her in a way that I find completely disrespectful, considering the fact that she's gone and she isn't here to defend herself or say that's not true. I mean, they threatened to sue the BBC over the Lilibet drama, and they actually had to back down because the palace and the Queen so forcefully said, actually, no, you did not get our permission to name your child Lilibet. You know, so Harry and Meghan continue to put words in this woman's mouth, continue to try to say that they had a relationship with Queen Elizabeth that they simply didn't have. At the end of the day, she made it clear to us she did not want these people half in, half out. And it should be period, end of story. They can't keep trying to change history.
0: Totally agree. And the Queen, we now know, I mean, it's pretty much documented now that she spent last couple of years of her life variously in a state of being really upset and or furious with the gruesome twosome, with Harry and Meghan, particularly over her childhood nickname Lilibet. She was known to say, I don't actually own all that much. Being the Queen means you inherit a lot of property and great works of art, but they're effectively the state's. They're not mine. She said, I haven't got much, but I've got my childhood name and they just stole it from me. She was furious and devastated about that. What do you think is going on with last question, Kinsey? What do you think is going on between Harry and Meghan? We haven't seen them together for a long time. We know they've got cash problems, not helped by the fact Harry's got to find about £3 million, $5 million or so after losing that case against the Daily Mail so spectacularly. We know Meghan's not pleased about that at all. Where is their relationship at? It's kind of very strange, isn't it? We see a few pictures on Instagram. We saw more yesterday, I think it was, as she continues to try to promote this weird, baffling business of hers as ever. But we don't see much of them as an item very much these days. What is going on between them, do you think?
10: Well, my prediction is within the next 48 hours, they will be papped around Montecito for a Meghan Markle birthday dinner, which has happened previously. They find a celebrity a celebrity. And they actually find somebody that's like more successful and interesting than they are to go
0: not
10: to
0: difficult.
10: Around Meghan Markle's birthday so that they can be papped going in and out of their favorite steakhouse in Montecito. So I expect we'll see them out and about for Meghan Markle's birthday via paparazzi. TMZ is one of the people that they call first thing, allegedly, when they're about to go out so that they can ensure that those pictures get out and about. Meghan might post a birthday Instagram posts because she never misses a beat. When it's time to celebrate Meghan, Meghan is the first in line to celebrate Meghan. So I can see her doing a happy birthday post where she looks loved up with Prince Harry in the next few days, celebrating her 45th birthday. She was seen in Ojai, California a few days ago at a Girl Scout camp promoting Cookie Queens. She was seen last week at the Grove at a movie theater promoting Cookie Queens, where she talked lovingly about the advice Prince Harry gives her to stay above the fray. And it's like, girl, he hasn't taken his own advice in 6 years. So they're going to keep pushing the agenda. They're going to keep they want us to believe that everything's happy and hunky-dory behind the scenes, because that's what brand Sussex needs.
0: Yes, indeed. So Meghan Markle, 45, but enough of her IQ. Just a joke, folks. Kenzie, fantastic to have you on the show as always. The brilliant Kenzie Schofield there, host of Kenzie Schofield Unfiltered. Let's go to break. When we come back, we'll take your calls. I'll read some of your messages. I don't know if we've got any WhatsApp voice notes, but if we have, I will play them out. And Peter Cardwell will be in fairly soon to let you know what he's got lined up for your entertainment between 7 p.m. and 10 p.m. So all of that still to come. Stay tuned.
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12: In West Yorkshire, the M1 northbound's closed, queuing traffic due to an accident involving a car and a lorry and a fuel spill from junction 40 Wakefield Road at Ossett to 41 at Cargate. Leicestershire, the M1 southbound's partially blocked, queuing traffic due to an obstruction on the road from 24 East Midlands Airport to 23A at Derby. In Wiltshire, the M4 westbound's closed, long delays due to recovery work after an earlier vehicle fire from 15 Swindon East to 16 Swindon West.
1: This is Talk. Converting negative agitation into positive conversation across the nation. Hear it, see it. This is Talk.
0: Welcome back. With reference to Morrison selling advent calendars in July, Kerry's sent me a text saying, I've just booked breakfast with Santa at the Harvester near me. Happy Christmas, Kev. That's Kerry in Harpington. Thank you, Kerry. Happy Christmas to you, too. what have we got here? Oh, yeah, this is good. This is from Richard. What a beautiful man Rod Little was. Every time we saw him, he just spoke so much common sense. Laura says, absolutely loved Rod Little, Kev. I'm not the best at understanding politics, but Rod always voiced his opinions in a way that people could understand. He had a wonderful way with words. R.I.P. Rod. Laura, you're absolutely right. He did have an extraordinary way with words. Giselle says, very sad to hear about the wonderful Rod Little. He was a mastermind. Condolences to his family and friends. Paul Dobbs says about Rupert Lowe. Rupert Lowe has done this because he sees Nigel Farage and Reform as weakening in the polls, and he wants to paint Farage as too liberal to weaken him further. Not what Britain needs right now. That's Paul in Benfley. I think Paul's making a good point. What was Rupert Lowe actually doing yesterday? Putting Nigel Farage in a difficult position when he's having a hard time anyway? Could be, couldn't it? It wasn't a genuine olive branch, I'll tell you that. 0344 499 1000. Let's go to the phones. Let's talk to Peter in Sussex. Hi, Peter.
13: Hi, Kevin. How are you?
0: I'm good. You want to talk about... what did you make of Andy Burnham going to the White Cliffs of Dover yesterday to tell us that numbers really were coming down and that Labour's plan was working? What's he talking about?
13: He's just a chancer. I mean, what makes me laugh is how he can keep a straight face when he's saying this. And he wore a shirt and tie. Yeah. I mean, my God.
0: Yeah, I'll tell you one thing, Peter. He's lucky. He's lucky that a small boat, or a big boat, as they now are, didn't appear in the channel behind him, you know.
13: If only, Kevin.
0: Well, I'll tell you what, mate. I'll tell you what, Peter. Seriously, if he'd have done that on Saturday, funnily enough, yesterday, Sunday, was quite a light day on the channel. Saturday, I think around about 350 came across. So if he'd have done that PR stunt on the White Cliffs of Dover on Saturday, in the background, you might have seen quite a few small boats coming across.
13: Yeah,
0: that would have been good, wouldn't it?
13: But what I can't understand, Kevin, with all these politicians and with all the information coming out from Iran saying they've sent some cells, you know, some migrants.
0: Well, they're sending agents over. There's no doubt about that. I mean, posing as migrants, yeah.
13: What would it take for Labour... I'm the Conservative, because we know what Reform, because they've been saying it for years.
0: Yeah.
13: But what would it take for Labour to say, right, this is a national emergency? Hundreds have got to be killed?
0: I don't think anything would trigger Labour to declare a national emergency, because they would see that as their failure. They don't like the idea of implying that this is some kind of crisis.
13: If we've got, let's say, 50 to 100, 200 Iranian cells, migrants over here waiting to strike, the damage and carnage they will create is off the scale.
0: Oh, yeah, absolutely, absolutely.
13: And we haven't got nothing to fight back with.
0: What we've got, though, Peter, is a Prime Minister and a government that are gaslighting us, telling us nothing to see here, everything is under control, Labour's plan to stop the boats is working. It palpably is not working, and it's extremely worrying that we have a government that wants to pretend to us, to lie to us that it is working. It really is terrifying. Go on.
13: A little bit, Kevin. My dad, my late dad, was in the World War II in the Atlantic crossings during the war, and he saw a lot of death there and destruction. I mean, he was a very proud sailor in the Ark Royal, and I tell you what, if he was alive today, he would be absolutely...
0: I think a lot of our parents, my parents are gone as well, a lot of our parents, Peter, who are no longer with us, if they could see what Britain has become, they would be shocked. It has changed beyond recognition.
13: Where's the pride gone?
0: Well, the migrant crisis is to blame for this huge change. It really is. Peter, I've got to go, but excellent call. Thank you very much. Peter in Sussex there. Let's talk to Jill in Cornwall. Hi, Jill.
14: Hi, Kev.
0: What did you make of Andy's bold announcement to the nation on the White Cliffs of Dover yesterday? Nothing to see here. The crisis is under control. Labour's plan to stop the boats is working. That's just a lie, isn't it?
14: Of course it is. And the awful thing is that he thinks we're sick enough and stupid enough to believe it.
0: I know. It was particularly empty verbiage he came up with yesterday. Word salad with Thousand Island dressing. It really was.
14: And he said, I mean, we've given the French so much money, so much money.
0: A billion
14: money,
0: quid, yeah.
14: And then we've got the police giving interviews that they've been told to not stop the migrants from crossing.
0: Yeah, I know. I mean, yeah.
14: So what was that money for?
0: Well, it's always been a source of mystery. They don't. The idea was to get the les gendarmes to patrol the northern French beaches properly and stop the boats, stop the migrants. But they don't. They just look at them, wave them goodbye, au revoir, and say, "Be careful. That journey's a bit dangerous. That voyage you're about to embark on." That's it. That's what we get for our billion quid. Money not well spent, Jill.
14: They obviously think that the British and people are as thick as, well...
0: Yeah, they do. Well, he does. He thinks he can sell... He's a snake oil salesman, selling us currently lies when it comes to the migrant crisis. He's... well, he won't get away with it for very long, will he?
14: No, I don't think so. I think if there's a situation where we are able to... Well, we're able to have a voice through talk, which is great. Absolutely great. And the people that come on to talk, the so-called professionals that come on to talk to you and what have you, a lot of them, I agree with what they've said, or the fact that the awful thing is that they're not in a position to be able to change anything. And that's
0: yeah, I mean, yeah, I agree with that, Joe. I mean, Reform UK today announcing their big plan to use the Navy to turn the boats around. I mean, frankly, nice idea, but so what? You can't be the government for at least 3 years, so thanks for that proposal, but it doesn't amount to a hill of beans. You're exactly right. It's just all very worrying, Jill, and will continue to be so as long as we have this Marxist running the country. Jill, great call as always. Jill in Cornwall there. Peter Cardwell is in the studio. He's going to take you up to 10 p.m. tonight. What do you got lined up, Pete?
9: Are you well, Kevin?
0: I'm very, very well.
9: Good stuff. Yes, 1,500 foreign criminals living in homes, asylum homes,
0: yeah,
9: and
0: we're
9: you're paying the bill.
0: Them,
9: yeah, it's
0: right,
9: crazy.
0: Yeah.
9: We'll talk about the reform plan. Will it work in order to, or is it just reheated? We'll talk about 160,000 businesses closing in 6 months because of the Employment Rights Act, we think, anyway. Lots to discuss, and very sad news, of course, about our friend Rod Little. I know you knew him much better than I did, but he was lovely to me on any occasion that I mentioned that I'd met him, and I loved his writing and broadcasting.
0: Don't use this term lightly, but he was a genius. He was a genius.
9: Absolutely.
0: He really was a unique one of a kind. They don't make him like Rod Little very often.
9: We'll be speaking to someone who knew him well from a different side of the political spectrum who loved him very, very much.
0: Great. Sounds excellent. Stick with Peter. He's going to take you through to 10 p.m. You have been an amazing audience. I've been mediocre as always, but I'll be back tomorrow to haunt your living rooms again at 4 p.m. See you then.
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15: Nigel Farage says he's open-minded about talks with Rupert Lowe following the offer of a deal between their parties. Mr. Lowe posted a video online at the weekend urging the two to work together. Reform's deputy leader Richard Tice told Talk they're just continuing to focus on getting their party as strong as they can.
16: Rupert is Rupert. Some people like him, some people don't. All I'm going to say is we've got our plan, we've got our people. Suggestions that we might ditch some of our brilliant MPs just to suit Rupert are clearly ridiculous. We're just going to crack on doing what we do well. And if we do it well, then our poll ratings will head north again. That's clearly what we intend.
15: Elsewhere, Reform UK insists its plans to send the Royal Navy to stop small boat crossings in the English Channel are legal. The French government claims it would violate maritime and international law. Gianni Infantino is coming under increasing pressure to leave his position as FIFA president. The English FA is following Wales in officially withdrawing support after his botched attempts to sell off stakes in the World Cup. Tens of thousands of doses of the meningitis B vaccine have been given to young people in England who are starting university this autumn. Pharmacy bosses are reporting high demand since the one-off jab programme began. It follows multiple meningitis outbreaks, including at the University of Kent, that left three teenagers dead. The journalist Rod Little has died at the age of 66. The broadcaster and columnist for the Sunday Times, The Sun and Times Radio died yesterday following a short illness. Sunday Times editor Ben Taylor
17: Taylor.
18: The joy of Rod was, and I think that many who've dealt with him will know this, you start to develop a real friendship with him, and the reaction from the news from today has been one of sadness that we'll no longer be able to have those wonderful conversations with him every week.
15: And it's been confirmed England and Wales have experienced their driest July and sunniest month on record. There are warnings of potential food shortages, with drought declared across the majority of both nations. That's the latest. I'm Laura Cook.
1: Talk. News. Update. Across the UK. On DAB+. On your smart TV. 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This is Talk. Speak out. The Evening Exchange with Peter Cardwell.
9: Good evening. It's the start of another week, and there's a lot politically around, a lot around in general, especially those businesses that are closing because of the Employment Rights Act. 160,000 of them, worse than in COVID. Can this government actually get businesses opening? Can they get growth? Maybe you've lost your job. Maybe you're someone who's an entrepreneur or runs a small business and you've had to lay people off. Or maybe you've thought about opening another business. Let me know your thoughts. I'd love to speak to you. 0344 499 1000. We're talking about the boats plan that Reform UK have as well. They say send in the Navy. We've heard that before from them, but there's more detail here, but it's been criticised by various people, including a former naval officer. We'll speak to Isabel Oakeshott about that. And is it all just a big distraction away from Nigel Farage's £5 million donation, which he hasn't said too much about, although in fairness to him, he did a big press conference this morning. We'll hear what the Prime Minister has to say about the boats too. He was in Dover yesterday. Also, could there be a deal between Restore Britain and Reform UK? That's something that is on the cards, but already there's a war of words with Rupert Lowe accusing Nigel Farage of lying. We'll talk all about that as well. There's so much more too. We'll talk about early release leading to patrol cuts, because Ian Aitchison, who is one of the leading voices on prisons in this country, former prison governor himself, and he's written all sorts of reviews for the Ministry of Justice and others, he'll be live in the studio a little bit later on. You're going to want to hear what he has to say. Also, benefit claimants offering discounts on holidays and, get this, sex toys. Yes, really. We're going to talk to James Hodgkinson about that, and I, for one, that will be a slightly different conversation to what we usually have with James Hodgkinson, a regular contributor to the programme. Who's to blame for the youth worklessness crisis as well? The Education Secretary says, as one of her predecessors, Michael Gove, will get to the bottom of that as well, and will reflect on the extraordinary life of Rod Little, a brilliant broadcaster and writer who I knew a little bit. He was always incredibly kind and generous and good fun as well. There have been many tributes paid by so many people. He was a Sun columnist, he was a Sunday Times columnist, he was a presenter on Times Radio. In fact, sometimes I fill in on Times Radio and he's taking over from me, and I couldn't kind of believe that, you know, the chair I was vacating, Rod Little, was actually coming into to do his excellent show. Sadly, he has left us, and we'll be paying tribute to him. And the thing was, he had so many different friendships, including across the political divide, and the surprising voice is going to join us a little bit later on to talk about how Rod Little was friends with people from across the political divide, more in common, and of course disagreeing without being disagreeable. Loads to discuss on this programme, which is where we do exactly that. 0344 499 1000 is the number to call. You can text me at 7222 with the word talk in your text. You can tweet me at TalkTV, follow me at Peter Cardwell, send me a WhatsApp voice note, send me a WhatsApp text message, or give me a ring, all on the main number 0344 499 1000. So much to discuss, loads of time to do it too, so please do pick up the phone, give me a call, let me know your thoughts here on Talk. Stay with us. Well, let's go directly to Isabel Oakeshott. She is the international editor of this station. Isabel, it's great to talk to you. How are you doing?
19: I'm doing very well, thank you, Peter. Quite a busy news day one way or another.
9: Certainly is. Big press conference from Nigel Farage earlier. Let's hear what he had to say about the boats and what his plan is.
20: There is an argument doing the rounds in the media that it's okay. It's fine. The numbers are 40% lower than they were this time last year. But it only takes one or two Iranian terrorists to come into Britain and commit a mass atrocity for this to be a disaster. The Australians faced all of these problems many years ago. They tried offshore processing. They tried a number of things. And in the end, what worked was towing the boats back to Indonesia. And since then, hardly a boat has landed in Australia. I am entirely confident that under a reform government, within a fortnight, there would be no more boats.
17: And this is a major news story, and I want to hear from Isabel her view in just a second. For lots of reasons, of course, it's ongoing. The Home Office would say, actually, the number of boats arriving has gone down, but the boats have not been stopped, the gangs have not been smashed. Our current Prime Minister, Andy Burnham, was in Dover yesterday. This is what he said.
21: The number is down by 50% this year compared with the same period in 2025. And the month we've just had, July, has been the lowest number for 6 years, people crossing. So clearly progress is being made, but we're not complacent. It's why I am here. So we're just going to be relentless. People want to see this issue addressed. I heard that on the doorsteps in Makerfield. But we also need to build a system that offers safe routes for people as well, because that also takes away the selling point of the gangs.
17: Isabel, the Prime Minister is factually wrong. They are not down 50%. 42.9% is not 50%. And we heard the policy outlined by Nigel Farage today. What do you make of it all?
19: Well, why is Andy Burnham doing this from Dover? Why doesn't he go to France, where the problem is? It wouldn't take a lot, and it would actually be really, really good for him, PR-wise, if he went over to France and had a proper showdown with the French. Now, the French can and do stop the boats. This may be news to people because they don't do it nearly enough, but they do actually do this. But they only do it when it suits them. And we, in the UK, as the UK government, Andy Burnham, as the head of that, needs to make it suit them more often. And then there wouldn't be an issue with the UK having to stop the boats, because the French would be stopping them getting off on those launches in the first place. So I think that it would have been a lot more impressive and meaningful for Andy Burnham actually to go to Calais or to go to Dunkirk. I mean, why doesn't he go to the migrant camps and actually see how it is there? Mm-hmm. Now, I was saying this on Kev's show earlier. Why doesn't Andy Burnham spend a night in one of those camps in Dunkirk? Well, the answer to that is because it's too damn dangerous. It's really, really dangerous. But I'd love him to see what is happening just across the channel from us and get a sense, a real sense, not just from reading about it, of the kind of people coming our way. Now, most of the people coming our way are pretty desperate people and probably not bad people at all. You know, there are women and children trying to get over. But I'm afraid that the majority of them, I think I'm safe to say this, having spent months researching what's really going on there, the majority of them barely speak a word of English. You know, they are struggling to string one sentence together about where they're from and why they're coming to the UK. This is highly controlled, this whole thing, by multinational people trafficking gangs. And it's very, very dangerous. And it's not a human or kind thing to do to allow this to continue. The reason, as we're showing footage just now of overcrowded boats, the reason those are so heavily dominated by men, young men, is because it's a very physically challenging thing just to even get on board of the boats. So yes, the numbers are down a bit. They're down significantly. Let's give a bit of credit for that. But even one boatload of people, we've no idea who they are, and they're very unlikely to be net contributors to our economy, is a serious matter. There's a boat on its way as we speak, Peter. I know there's a boat on its way across the channel,
17: although,
19: and there will be plenty more.
17: Although with the reform plan, the former Royal Naval Commander Tom Sharp has said £1 billion warship that's configured for anti-air warfare or anti-submarine warfare, which are both threats to the UK, is not best used ferrying people around. You're better off using an actual ferry. And Richard in Ayrshire says, why is Nigel going on about Iranian terrorists possibly coming in and totally ignoring the Afghan ones and his mates Jenrick and Braverman brought in, says Richard. I wonder what you make of those two comments.
19: Well, look, you know, whenever somebody who is not in the armed forces makes an informed comment about how the armed forces could do something, you're always going to get, you know, retired captain so-and-so saying, oh, you know, this is not how you do it. You know,
17: do they not know a bit more, though, after a lifetime in the military than Nigel Farage?
19: I mean, they're all experts, aren't they? And Nigel Farage would not have put forward that proposal without talking to other people, either currently in the military, currently in the Navy, or formerly in the Navy. So, you know, it's so depressingly predictable that you're going to have journalists trying to find some or other retired naval commander to say, or lower ranking, to say this is a bad idea, it should be done differently. That's so easy. It's just a kind of lazy bit of journalism to come up with those angles. The question is, how do we stop this happening? Is carrying on like we're going going to be ultimately going to lead to the elimination of these crossings? Highly unlikely. My own view is absolutely boats should be turned back, but I think we should start with the French because that's where they leave from, and it's an awful lot easier to stop them leaving in the first place than it is to turn them back.
2: Yes.
19: But I happen to agree with Nigel. Of course, it's logistically possible to turn them back. We can argue about what kind of vessels or man stroke woman power is needed to do that.
2: Yes.
19: But of course, it's not beyond the realms of our armed forces capability.
17: I just want to play another couple of clips from that. Well, one from that press conference and one from Rupert Lowe, because there is this discussion about whether there could be some sort of deal between Reform UK and Restore Britain. We know that in the Manchester mayoral by-election, for example, Reform UK came second, a not particularly good second. It could have been better if it were not for Reform UK running a candidate. There have been a number of by-elections where things have been a bit scratchy for Reform UK. Let's have a look at what Nigel Farage said today about this potential deal.
3: You could see a situation where Restore, without the hope of winning anything outside Great Yarmouth, I mean literally without a hope of winning a single seat in the country, could do us great harm. And I think online you will see a lot of Restore potential voters now beginning to worry about the impact that might have. So look, I'll finalise that by saying, if it was the offer of a deal, it came in a very unusual way. I have responded to it potentially, you know, with an open mind, as I would.
17: Let's hear what Rupert Lowe had to say. This was before Nigel Farage was speaking this morning. Rupert Lowe.
22: Sir Nigel, my message is simple. If you are prepared to work together around serious policies, serious reform, and serious government, then so are we. Not because it's politically convenient for Restore Britain, not because it's personally easy, but millions and millions of British people deserve a patriotic government that puts our national interest before any personal differences that you and I may have.
17: Do you think a deal is likely? We've had a discussion already from Rupert Lowe saying that Nigel Farage has not particularly told the truth about what was said. Apparently he said, we'll call later, and then didn't. I mean, that seems to be reasonably minor, but there's clearly no love lost between these two.
19: I mean, we'll call later. What does later mean? Does it have to mean, in Rupert Lowe's view, does that have to mean in the next half hour? I mean, later could be next week, couldn't it?
17: Good
19: I know
17: point.
19: We all imagine it to be, you know, sometime this evening or sometime today. But it seems to me that Rupert Lowe, in characteristic style, has thrown his toys out of the pram before the day is out. I think it's very unfortunate to perform those theatrics and then, you know, hope that there's mass applause from the audience and then not be acting really in good faith at all with the other character that you're supposedly going to be performing with, that being Nigel Farage. I think that Rupert Lowe was never remotely serious about this. I don't know why he needed that sort of ridiculous piano music in the background as he made his offer. This was all about presentation. I do think that he's done very well to get as far as he has. It's very hard to build a new party from nothing. But I think that he may be realising just how difficult it is to take it to the next level. And I think also his relationship with some of his Tory contacts, with whom he is thought by very well-placed sources to be liaising may be perhaps foundering a bit. So he's possibly feeling a little bit vulnerable himself.
17: What about Farage? How vulnerable do you think he's feeling, especially with this media scrutiny still coming? Lots of questions today about the £5 million and why he hasn't done more press conferences and so on and so on. He is perhaps feeling the pressure. What do you think?
19: I actually thought, just looking at him now, I thought he looked a lot better. I thought he looked really well rested. I think he's had a bit of time in the sun. I don't know where he's been, but he looks really well. He has got to win Clacton and win it well. This is a by-election that he called. It would be pretty embarrassing if he doesn't get a really good result. And I'm sure he is going to get a really good result. But until he's done that, he's necessarily quite thinly spread because he's not taken that for granted. He could just make it as if it's some kind of symbolic thing and not really bother. But he is actually campaigning pretty much all day, every day. And I think it would be good to get that out of the way. And he will look forward to the autumn, which is the beginning of the new political season. Reform's got its conference quite early. It's the first one by far. So, they will be hoping first mover advantage at the beginning of September, sure. A bit of a reset. It's not been an easy time. I think it would be pretty silly to pretend otherwise.
17: Certainly. Isabel, thank you. This is Isabel Oakeshott there, the international editor of Talk. And you will note, perhaps, that there has been a development regarding a parliamentary standards inquiry into Richard Tice, the deputy leader of Reform UK. Isabel, as we know, is Richard Tice's fiancée, and I'm deliberately not asking her about that for obvious reasons. However, we have asked Richard Tice about that particular issue earlier on today. So let's just play a clip from Mark Dolan's discussion with Richard Tice about that.
16: It's really important to understand, I went to Israel September last year when sadly the hostages were still being held in Gaza. And, that was my first visit to Israel. I didn't need to declare it. It was a debate about UK democracy. This is an anti-Semitic, anti-Israeli organisation that's trying to smear and discredit me. And I'm not having it.
17: Richard Tice speaking to Mark Dolan earlier. We'll go to the debate desk in a second. And thank you for all your messages as well, actually. And including from Penny, he says, I just don't know how stupid this country can get. I think Nigel Farage is our only hope. And his speech this morning was excellent. Why have we got a navy if not to protect us? Once we have more migrants than us and our culture is totally gone, it will be far too late. We won't be the UK anymore. We're getting close to it now. And Alex in Cardiff says, I'm sorry, Farage is in La La Land. If he thinks he can enact it in 12 days, knowing how Parliament works, it sounds great, but honestly can't see it. Andy Burnham is deluded too. It's summer recess. He'll have the backbenchers to deal with and certain policies when the summer's over. I wouldn't be surprised by next summer if he's deposed for another leader, perhaps Wes Streeting or somebody, but no depth to either Reform or Labour's policies. I wonder what you make of that. 0344 499 1000. We'll go to the debate desk in a second. Just before we do, and we'll hear the candidates for Clacton too, because we are in an election period, I just want to say a huge thanks to Paul, the black cabbie. I don't often take black cabs, but I did last Friday, and Paul was brilliant. I had a lovely chat, and I know he listens to Talk in his cab as he's ferrying people around London. So I just want to say hello and thank you to Paul, who brought me home on Friday. I needed to get home as quickly as possible, so I'm afraid the underground wasn't an option. There's a breaking story in The Telegraph as well about an Afghan migrant arrested over an Athens suitcase murder. He's a Christian aid worker. We'll talk about that in a second or two when we go to the debate desk with Joe and with Sean. In the meantime, here's the candidate read. See you in a second.
2: So the full list of candidates for the Clacton by-election: Joseph 77, the Independent; Adam Akateep, the Forward Party; Count Binface, the Count Binface Party; Nick the Incredible Flying Brick, the Official Monster Raving Loony Party; Tony Kaine's an Independent; Woke Trump Kazi is an Independent; William Stewart James Clolston is the Social Democratic Party candidate; Rhys Cowan, an Independent; Glenn Charles Cummings, an Independent; Martin Davis, the Freedom Alliance Real People Real Alternative; Andy Earlham's an Independent; Nigel Farage, the Reform UK Party; Atier Fard's an Independent; Lawrence Fox for the Reclaim Party; Tony Francis is an Independent; Robin Green, an Independent; Abby Hookway, an Independent; howling Lord Hope, the official monster-raving loony party. Stephen Richard Ingram is an independent, as is Amy Morris. Derek Norbert Morris is an independent. Michael Noel O'Keefe, an independent. Martin O'Brien, an independent. Nick Pellis, an independent. And Ketanar Kumar Pipiaya is the UK Voice Safer and Stronger UK party. Daniel Pocock's an independent. James Ransley, the Consensus Party candidate. Jerry Smith is an independent. Kai Stevens for the British Democrats. John Stevens for rejoin the EU. Baron von Thunderclap for the official monster-raving loony party. Pamela Walford is an independent. Marcus White, Everyone is God Party. And Mark Wilkinson for the independents.
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24: Good evening. Major problems in West Yorkshire for the M1. The motorway remains closed northbound at junction 40 near Wakefield. A car and a lorry were involved in an accident. Wiltshire, the westbound M4 stays closed from junction 15 to 16 near Swindon after a van caught fire. And there are long queues on the M1 heading out of London. Just after junction 5 for Watford, the outside lane remains closed as those emergency repair works take place. I'm Johnny Ratner.
1: See it, hear it, talk it. Your National Disputation Verification Station. The home of common sense. This is Talk.
9: But, well, thank you to everybody who has been in touch, including Martin, who says, why don't you rebrand yourself as Radio Farage? One Rupert Lowe is worth 100 million reformite is getting stomach churning. I don't think we are necessarily Reform FM. I think we hold the Reform UK politicians to the same standards as everybody else, but you're very much entitled to your opinion. Danny says, great show as always. I actually think Rupert Lowe is genuine. We can all see the decline and degradation in Britain. We can all see mass immigration destroying the fabric of Britain. I genuinely do believe that Nigel, Rupert and Ben Habib all want the same outcome at the next election. Many feel it's our last chance to save Britain. And Lorraine says, what were people expecting from Rupert Lowe? Decency, honesty and trustworthiness. People are gullible. His party plays games. We just need to see the appalling tactics employed in Makerfield and the abuse online, which is nothing short of vile. When you make demands that include rejecting those who made momentous career decisions to leave the previous parties to support reform, it is not an offer, it's a ransom note. You don't deal with blackmailers. Lowe has only ever been in this game for himself and nothing else. And just to be absolutely clear, there's no suggestion that Rupert Lowe is corrupt or a blackmailer in any way. I think Lorraine is talking about people online there. I just want to be absolutely clear on that. We'll get to that in just a second. I just want to give you something that's breaking in the Telegraph. This is an Afghan migrant arrested over Athens suitcase murder is Christian aid worker. Champion boxer held by Greek police is said to have admitted to dumping the woman's body in an abandoned building. This is a very strange and disturbing story. An Afghan national, the paper reports, arrested on suspicion of murdering a British woman in Athens and disposing of her remains in a suitcase, is a champion boxer who co-ran a refugee charity. Sharif Ahmadzai, who's 26, has been detained by Greek police for allegedly killing Elizabeth Jane Ross, a 38-year-old charity volunteer, and using her bank card to withdraw thousands of euros. Mr. Ahmadzai is said to have admitted to dumping Ms. Ross's body inside an abandoned building and sending text messages from her phone to convince relatives she was alive. Lots more, of course, I'm sure, on that as things go on. But I want to talk about Nigel Farage, not because we are Farage FM, it must be said, but because he is the man of the moment when it comes to his big press conference earlier today. I just want to play you what he said, what his plan is, and then we'll go to the debate desk and get some reaction. So this is what Nigel Farage said this morning in central London at a Reform UK press conference.
20: There is an argument doing the rounds in the media that it's okay. It's fine. The numbers are 40% lower than they were this time last year. But it only takes one or two Iranian terrorists to come into Britain and commit a mass atrocity for this to be a disaster. The Australians faced all of these problems many years ago. They tried offshore processing. They tried a number of things. And in the end, what worked was towing the boats back to Indonesia. And since then, hardly a boat has landed in Australia. I am entirely confident that under a reform government, within a fortnight, there would be no more boats.
17: Andy Burnham, the Prime Minister, was in Dover yesterday. He says he wants to be relentless to tackle the problem. This is what the Prime Minister said.
21: The number of crossings is down by 50% this year compared with the same period in 2025. And the month we've just had, July, has been the lowest.

0: Well, Labour have been saying that it's a rehashed version of what they've been coming up with before, which is objectively true. I mean, you're talking about a party that 4 years ago, 5 years ago, when it was the Brexit party, talking about wave machines, also stealing that from the Conservatives, and now coming up with a policy that, frankly, when you think about the policy of using the Royal Navy to bring people back to France, you're putting Britain's shores at risk by using something that should be
1: defense. They would argue it's the opposite. They would argue it's Border Force and the Navy doing the job.
0: But I mean, it takes a lot of time to station the Royal Navy warships in the Channel in the first place, and to be having them going to and from France rather than ready to be deployed at a moment's notice.
1: It's interesting you say that, actually, because the retired Royal Naval Commander Tom Sharp was speaking to the BBC earlier today and said £1 billion warship that's configured for anti-air warfare or anti-submarine warfare, which are both threats to the UK, is not best used ferrying people around. You'd be better off using an actual ferry. What do you think, Joe?
2: I agree entirely.
1: Okay.
2: To use military warships, I mean, assuming they're not in the garage at the moment being fixed, is just performative. It's all for the visuals. What Farage said just a few minutes ago was basically the Australians tried just towing the boats back to Indonesia and everything stopped. Now, if it's that simple, why hasn't it happened? You know, somebody came to me a while back with an idea of a way of stopping the boats, which was simply to put out a boat, fly drones off it, find out where the dinghies are, yeah, and then send out fast ribs. Sorry, that's very, very simple. Turn them around. He understood the details of SOLAS, Save Our Lives at Sea.
1: Mm-hmm.
2: He understood independent waters and whatever, and said this can be done. It is really quite simple. But that piece you were talking about, it's likely the French will turn around and say we don't want them back. But the thing is, we're paying them an awful lot of money to stop the boats, and they're not stopping them either.
1: But Reform UK will say, doesn't matter what the French say, we're going to do this. And Nigel Farage has been asked about the European Convention on Human Rights. Is this legal under international law? He says it is.
0: I mean, on the top level, it doesn't seem like it is, does it? I mean, if an arm of the British state picks up a refugee, it's now the British state's responsibility to look after that refugee.
1: Maybe they don't pick them up, maybe they just turn the boat round.
0: Well, what he's been proposing is to pick them up
1: and then drive
0: them back to France.
1: Okay.
0: And at which point you're then having this standoff with the French government on the French shores.
2: But we're paying the French an awful lot of money to help with this issue, and they are doing nothing.
0: Mm.
2: They are literally waving the boats off. So I'm sorry, if you're going to wave the boats off, we reserve the right to turn them around and push them back if necessary. Yeah, not pick them up. Why give them a ferry? They would probably get them snacks along the way.
1: Gary's been in touch and says, I can't understand why the French government would object to the UK Navy or Border Force vessels towing these migrant boats back to French beaches, or why they're claiming that we would be breaking the law if we did that. They're supposed to be our partners in trying to stop these people trafficking, aren't they? Or at least that's what our new Prime Minister Andy Burnham reckons, and two-tier Keir before him claimed, so surely they're as committed to stopping these illegal migrants from leaving France as we are, aren't they? And if they are not, well, why are we giving them hundreds of millions of pounds each year to pretend to do it? I mean, that is a good point. All good points from Gary.
0: No, absolutely right. And I mean, when we're talking about Keir Starmer's policy as well, it's something like 40% reduction in the last 6 months of small boats coming into the UK. So there has been something happening.
1: It's 42.9%. Nigel Farage said 40%. Andy Burnham said 50%. They're both factually wrong. We're talking about 42.9%.
0: It's a big number, to be fair.
1: It is. Yeah. It is a big number.
0: Both wrong. But
1: is this all a massive distraction from all the pressure? Nigel Farage, a little bit of Richard Tice as well. I don't think that's really that big a deal, to be brutally honest, the Richard Tice thing. But the Nigel Farage controversy over his 5 million donation and so on, is this just a distraction technique? What do you think, Joe?
2: No, I don't think it is a distraction technique. I think it is a very, very big issue, and it's one that the electorate in this country are very concerned about. Notably, Andy Burnham said absolutely nothing about it, you know, when he was
1: in his first week, he did not utter the word immigration.
2: No, he did
1: publicly
2: not.
1: Once.
2: Or the boats. And now that it's become an issue, he seems very wishy-washy with it. It seems like, well, I'll go with whatever. You know, I do not understand how we can have had so many people come to our shores across what is a relatively short sea crossing, and the ability to turn them back. There has always been that ability, one way or another, and it seems we're actually running a taxi service, which is disgusting.
1: Same question. Distraction technique or not?
0: Yeah. Absolutely. I mean, you're talking about a guy that has been sliding it in the polls in the last couple of weeks based off of all of what you've mentioned before, whether it's the 5 million from Christopher Harborne, whether it's his mate that was convicted for fraud in the United States.

0: And then this new thing with Richard Tice, whether it has cut through or not with Tice, it's a different story. It's just
1: I think Tice is pretty minor, to be honest. I mean,
0: it is a minor, but it's it's another straw on top of the camel. So I mean, when you're looking at it, it's not a new policy from Reform UK. It's something that's
1: they've talked about before.
0: People would expect it from Reform.
1: Yeah, and it's interesting. I mean, quite a number of people have been in touch about exactly the same thing. Testy on Tyneside says, obvious to me that Mr. Rupert Lowe's mission is to keep Reform on target as a genuine right-wing option, lest they slip into lame, wet Torydom. Whether on purpose or not, it's essential. As we all know, we've got at least 2029 to suck up communism under Labour, so be it, as long as there's an alignment before the next general election. We'll get into that in a second after the break with Sean and Joe, and we'll find out what they think. Daryl in Lincoln says, I listened to Zia Youssef earlier today, and they're not talking about using warships. They want the Navy to use fast, small boats. When he was asked about the French not wanting them, he should have said that the French would surely want to stop all illegal immigrants, because most of the migrants they get are coming here. So half the ones they get wouldn't come if they knew they wouldn't get into Britain. And Martin says, thank you for reading the message, as most don't. Farage is a likeable, intelligent man, but his record of backtracking on his bold statements isn't. Remember the deport all illegal immigrants talk that got him through the headlines? Isn't the policy, though, is it? And another one from Elaine, just before the break, he says, Nigel should never have got rid of Rear Admiral Chris Parry. Huge mistake, as he would have been a great defence spokesman, but Nigel panicked, got rid of him without so much as speaking to him about the controversy. It was nothing but bad actors causing him trouble, and Nigel fell for it. Get him back, Nigel. Please beg him if needs be. And that is Rear Admiral Chris Parry, who has contributed and indeed continued to contribute to this station. He was a candidate for a mayoral role and then pulled out of that because of a controversy over race. Dawn says, if the right don't unite, the UK is finished. We would be stuck with Andy in a soundbite. Sounds like a pop group. Okay, well, on that melodious note, we'll go to a break and we'll come back in just a second. Loads to discuss. I'd like a word on restore and reform. Also, whether early release will lead to patrol cuts. That's what the police are talking about. And 1,500 foreign criminals living in the UK asylum homes. And guess who's paying the bill? Yep, you and me. Stay with us here on Talk.
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5: Can you hear that?
6: No.
5: Exactly. Silence.
6: Right. Where are the kids?
5: Bowling, basket weaving. The point is, they've got their first Monzo account. So they can do their thing, we get spending updates, and I get 5 minutes of... 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
1: Sim in Wanstead says, hi Peter, hope you're well. Thank you, Sim, hope you are too. If Rupert was serious, why didn't he private message Nigel instead of the weird music in the background video? Politicians like communicating, I suppose, and when they have a video they don't need to be asked questions by pesky people like me. Margaret in Birmingham's been through and says, absolutely lovely photo of Larry in yesterday's paper. I saw that in the Mail on Sunday actually, lying down in front of number 10 with sunflowers as a backdrop. Did you see it? I did see it, and it was sent to me by a number of people, including my father. She also says, 4 days of text not getting through. My phone is obviously on the blink. Margaret, you're always welcome to contribute. We do get a lot of messages. They don't. What happens is that they come through on a big long list, and the top team behind the glass star certain ones to go through. So we can't read every single message we receive. We do read as many of them as we can, but sometimes people say, oh, my messages never get through. Well, sometimes we just get too many. And it's great. It's a really, it's a good problem to have, but we just can't read every single message, unfortunately. But please do send them in, especially through WhatsApp, which is totally free, of course, as well. Joe Wheeler and Sean Hickey are with me on the debate desk on Restore and Farage. Actually, let's hear a little bit from Farage first before I get your opinion on this. And Farage talking about a potential Restore Britain pact, talking about this morning at the same press conference.
12: Where Restore, without the hope of winning anything outside Great Yarmouth, I mean literally without a hope of winning a single seat in the country, could do us great harm. And I think online you will see a lot of Restore potential voters now beginning to worry about the impact that might have. So look, I'll finalise that by saying if it was the offer of a deal, it came in a very unusual way. I have responded to it potentially, you know, with an open mind, as I would.
1: Nigel Farage responding to what Rupert Lowe, the leader of Restore Britain, said in a video. Let's have a little look at this.
13: So, Nigel, my message is simple. If you are prepared to work together around serious policies, serious reform, and serious government, then so are we. Not because it's politically convenient for Restore Britain, not because it's personally easy, but millions and millions of British people deserve a patriotic government that puts our national interest before any personal differences that you and I may have.
1: I mean, there are quite a lot of personal differences, and even since then, we've had, he's accused Farage of lying, but apparently remains open to a deal. He says that, I do not want to make private conversations public, but Farage has just done so at a national press conference. He said to me yesterday, shall we have a call? Sadly, that is a lie. Yesterday at 10:30, Nigel messaged me saying the following three words, we'll call later. The evidence is below, I've received no call. Senior reform figures then went public to rubbish my offer. Not looking good, is it, Sean?
0: It's cute in a way, isn't it? It's like a romantic comedy almost, that these two are like, well, you call me, no, I'll call you, no, he didn't
1: you hang
0: call
1: up.
0: Me.
1: No, you hang up. You stop the boats. No, you stop
0: hilarious.
1: The boats.
0: It's hilarious. I mean, we're sat here talking about, like, I think 6 months ago we were having this thing of, like, is Rupert Lowe going to be the end of reform? Now he's getting to the point where he feels like, it seems that he feels like he's hit the high water mark in his polling. Farage is starting to go on the dip. So this, for Rupert Lowe, seems to be an opportune time to get back into the party. But it's just, it's like watching an episode of Friends.
14: I think this is a rom-com that never happened.
1: Can I just say, if anyone does make a rom-com, I'm available for a cameo. As you don't even need to give me a character name. Just be like, good-looking presenter. That's it.
14: You can be that.
1: Appears as himself, yeah. Exactly.
14: The trouble is, listening to these two talk, if it was some kind of online dating, you know, game or one of those programs, you know, where you try and match people, you go, no, this isn't going to work. And yet, if the right are to go forward, then these two parties have to find a way to, if not amalgamate, rub along together. Otherwise, they're going to continue to split that vote.
1: There is that smarting still from Farage in 2019. He stood down a load of candidates. I tell you something, I promise you, I was campaigning for Sir Robert Buckland, who was my then boss in South Swindon. My job was to be the deputy campaign manager of his campaign at that time. And I promise you, I was lugging the campaign manager was staying in his house, in his parents' house, and I was lugging my luggage up the stairs. And I wasn't at the top of the stairs, and Alex, who was the campaign manager, said, the Brexit Party candidate has pulled out. And before I'd even opened my case, I knew we'd won the election. Mm-hmm. I knew that was it. Because the vote could have been split by a Brexit Party candidate, and I knew Robert was home and dry, and everything we did over the next 5 or 6 weeks, it was important, it was good to do it, brilliant volunteers, good campaign, but I knew we were going to win. Mm-hmm.
14: It was very interesting what Rupert Lowe was asking for, which is, if we're going to go forward together, then I want a referendum on capital punishment. We're going to deport everybody. There were a couple more, and I thought, oh, ouch. Okay, that's a bit harsh. You know, as a divorce deal, that'll be hard. As a marriage proposition, it's not looking great.
1: I'm loving these metaphors. It's great. You know, I was once cruelly axed from a drama.
14: No.
1: Yeah, so my landlady at the time is a woman called Sam McAllister, who was a producer on Newsnight, who got the Prince Andrew interview, and they made a sort of docudrama for Netflix about this whole thing called Scoop. She wrote a very well-received book on it as well.
0: And played by Billy Piper.
1: Played by Billy Piper, exactly. Yeah. And there was no cameo from Hot Lodger. I was her lodger. And there was no cameo from Hot Lodger axed. Also, our cat, Jack, was axed from it as well.
14: That's
1: so
14: shocking.
0: If you have Brad Pitt or something like that, surely you don't cut the scenes that he's in.
1: Exactly.
0: You know what I mean?
1: Exactly. Who's older than Nigel Farage?
0: Yeah, Brad Pitt. That's right.
14: Exactly. Yeah. Really?
1: Yeah, he is older than Nigel Farage. Anyway, let's talk about whether early release will lead to patrol cuts, the police warning. This is an assistant chief constable. This is Jason Devonport, who has said there's an uncomfortable reality that because of the overcrowding crisis, criminals would now spend less time in prison and more time being managed in communities, and that means that because custodial sentences of less than 12 months were abandoned in March, many criminals have gone on to reoffend and breach the conditions, leading to extra pressure on policing.
14: And honestly, there are some things that you read and you just think, I want to cry. I mean, quite apart from the fact that you don't really know who's on the streets of your locality. If you go out walking your dog at night or down to the, you know, the local shop or whatever it is, the idea that we're going to have criminals on early release walking around the place, and OK, they may be on tag, maybe on licence, whatever, but as a woman, she, her, yeah, it is getting increasingly worrying just walking out of your house and walking around. So they're saying, ministers are urgently looking at ways to expand unpaid community work. I'm sorry, I don't want them on the streets. I don't want them in the local park. I don't want to be taking my dog into a park where I've got, you know, possible criminals.
1: There isn't room in the prisons, though.
14: Well, then build more prisons. Do something. I don't really care. You know, but ultimately, sorry, how unsafe can we feel in our own country? This is just beyond understanding.
0: Sean? But I mean, also relying on unpaid workers to check in on these people is a bizarre... It's sticking plaster on the policy in the first place.
1: The whole point about whether short sentences work as well. I mean, if you're a shoplifter who has 150 convictions, there's got to be some custodial option. Mm-hmm. You can't just say, but now we're in a position where custodial sentences of less than 12 months are abandoned in March. You've got to be sent to prison for more than a year. I mean, that to me is something, like, short sentences don't work. They basically just make you become a better criminal. Mm-hmm. But also, there's got to be some form of deterrent, doesn't there?
0: Well, I mean, deterrent reform, I think the way the prison system operates in this country in the first place is probably one of the stranger ways to expect people to leave prison and be a reformed stand-up member of society. And I'm not talking about things like sex offenders or things like that, but rather shoplifters, and petty crime.
1: Some people can't be, I mean, there are just some evil people, like Axel Rudikuman, I don't think can ever be rehabilitated. Mm. And there are some people who can be rehabilitated. And my point, we're actually going to speak to Ian Aitchison about this a little bit later on, who's a former prison governor. He's, you know, unless you're Rose West or Wayne Cousins, you're going to get out. Mm-hmm. So what do we then do to prepare those people for society, Joe?
14: Well, this has always been in the entire question about prisons. Is it punishment or is it rehabilitation? Yep. So back in November, the MPCC warned that Labour's plan to send fewer offenders to prison would result in an extra 400,000 crimes in the first 12 months. Well, obviously, those 12 months aren't up yet, but the increased demand has gone up in line with predictions. So obviously, that is not working. But, you know, whilst obviously we're looking at the prison population here and ideas of how one might treat prisoners and keep that prison population down, you've also got the situation of the NEETs, the not in education, not in employment. Those people, if they are claiming benefits, should be out doing something. Those are the people who should be picking up the litter in the park. Those are the people who should be doing some not unpaid work because they're getting money from the government.
1: Should they get discounts on sex toys?
0: This, but I probably for second half.
1: Wow.
14: I saw this, lowering
1: the tone. Sean just found the tone and he lowered it. There is a story, I promise you today. The best thing is we're talking to James Hodgkinson about it later, and I can't wait. It's about
14: 70% off with Love Honey.
1: Really?
14: Absolutely. Okay. I mean, that's an extraordinary discount.
0: It's a quality discount.
1: Other brands are available, and they're just not as good, I'm told. So, I mean, should benefits claimants get discounts on...
14: No, they absolutely shouldn't. No, that's not fair.
1: Sean?
0: I mean, it isn't the government that's given them these discounts. I mean, you look at things like uni days and things like this. There's vouchers for X demographic of people. I mean, the amount of time we spend talking about benefits claimants, I think the biggest benefits claimants in the United Kingdom, the pensioners, is always one that always seem to get
1: the
0: slight.
1: They say they've paid into it, all the rest of the pensioners stop. Joe, interestingly, a moment ago you said she, her. What are your pronouns, Sean?
0: He, him.
1: He, him and she, her. Do you know what my pronouns are?
14: What are they?
1: Each, many. Don't misgender me. Stay with us.
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20: Good evening. Big problems in West Yorkshire for the M1. The motorway remains closed northbound from junction 40 to 41 near Wakefield. A car and a lorry were involved in an accident and left a large fuel spillage behind. No change in Wiltshire for the westbound M4, which remains closed between junction 15 to 16 near Swindon after a van caught fire. And in South London at Camberwell Green, the Camberwell Road is shut northbound. A car caught fire. I'm Johnny Rand.
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1: Let's talk about 1,500 foreign criminals living in the UK asylum homes, and we taxpayers are paying the bills. Front page of the Express today. Sean, what are your thoughts on this?
0: I mean, we should have a stronger system to vet people that are coming in and out of the country. It is mental, objectively, when you look at how much money the UK spends on asylum processing every single year, but somehow criminals are found or not found and then brought into the system anyway to be processed. I think there's a lot of the problem in this one, I think I was reading, was that there are a lot of returns agreements that haven't been signed with countries yet. And I think this is possibly a hangover from previous governments that the current government should be getting a handle on. But the fact that you cannot send criminals back to their origin country because you haven't signed an agreement with them is for the birds.
14: Which is frightening. Those countries, Afghanistan, Sudan, Eritrea, Iran and Syria. All this came to light because of a freedom of information request by the Daily Express to the Home Office, who had been resisting. Saying exactly how many. In fact, this is written in such a way that when you look at the headline, 1,500 foreign criminals, you may not even see the word criminals to begin with, but the actual figures, the number of foreign criminals living in communities, despite being eligible for deportation, has soared from 3,900 in 2012 to almost 20,000 this year, doubling in the final 3 months of 2020.
1: Okay.
14: Horrendous figures. And sorry, why are we paying for them? I mean, this is a bit like the boats again. Sorry, why can't we tow them back to France? That's where they came from. They came from somewhere else. Why weren't they vetted when they came in? Why can't, you know, once they get here, are we stuck with them?
1: We're going to discuss this all with Ian Aitchison in a few minutes' time. He's a former prison governor. He's a home affairs expert. He's written all sorts of reviews for the Ministry of Justice. He's a professor at the university. Loads to discuss with him. Very, very good guest. Becca has been in touch and says, how are you going to build new prisons when you haven't got the staff to work there? My son lasted 6 months until he witnessed stuff he shouldn't at 25 and then told prisoners of more human rights than him. Another person says, the prison a la Kurt Russell's escape from New York would suit Musa was just fine. For the worst offenders, does any sane person care? John says, punishment, rehabilitation. Once again, the talking heads forget deterrent. I don't think we have, actually, and we will talk about that more with Ian as well. Lots to discuss. I want to get through a couple more stories before the 8 o'clock news. The World Cup and the fact that Gianni Infantino is having trouble. UEFA leading a push to force Gianni Infantino's resignation as the World Cup plan collapses. Sean?
0: I mean, a man that associates with people like Vladimir Putin, Donald Trump, and Gulf leaders that have various human rights abuses, various workers' rights abuses in designing and constructing and holding the World Cups in their countries. I would not be... I'm asking the question, why has it taken so long in the first place to actually do something about this man at the helm?
1: Yes.
0: I mean, when you're in a position where you are having to decide now that the reason why we're going to get rid of this man is because we disagree with the principle of selling off shares in the World Cup, rather than... Well, actually, I'm opposed to the idea that we're hosting a World Cup in a country where LGBT people are not allowed to exist, where there are no opposition parties allowed to exist in the case of Russia. And all of these things are egregious things for a sport and body that claims to be for peace to have in its address book.
1: Yes.
0: And so when you have all of that in the history of FIFA, and now it's only a financial situation that we're coming to.
1: Now, finally, people are taking a stand. Joe, your take on this?
14: I think I agree with most of what he said, for the very simple reason...
1: First time for everything.
14: This is a little bit like learning a foreign language to me. Obviously, we've just had the World Cup, and then all this has blown up, and I'm like, you know, what's it all about? I'm afraid I really can't contribute anything particularly good to this, apart from the fact he doesn't sound like a nice chap at all.
0: It's worth considering as well that Jenny Baby was brought in the first place to clean up house after Sepp Blatter being so corrupt.
1: I mean, FIFA is not exactly a model of probity. A couple other stories I want to talk about. One is that Labour has been blasted after 160,000 businesses close in 6 months under the weight of the national insurance hikes and extra red tape. The Employment Rights Act is something that is not popular at all with employers. They're costing more money to employ people. Minimum wage has gone up as well. Joe, your thoughts on that?
14: You know, when you're at school and you learn equations, you know, this plus this is going to equal that. It was obvious.
1: I'm not sure that's an equation. I think that's a sum.
14: Okay, sorry.
1: Well,
14: it's been a while.
1: Forgive me for being pedantic. My facts and everything.
14: Right, sorry. Yeah, but basically, you know, the measures they put in place...
1: It doesn't add up.
14: Those were the very simple words I was searching
1: for. But sorry, Joe, I just couldn't resist it.
14: I know, and it was worth it.
1: I mean, when it comes to the Employment Rights Act, I mean, I don't want workers not to have rights, but I also want it to be easy for people to employ them.
14: Well, yes, exactly. And an awful lot of these have gone in the lower wage bracket, which is where the young people aren't being able to find any jobs. You know, it's the Saturday jobs that have gone. It's the part-time jobs in pubs. The stuff that every youngster grows up and gets a bit of experience, bit of pocket money, you know, whilst they're studying or whatever else. And they've just vanished.
0: I would say, though, that it's not entirely about the Employment Rights Act. I mean, you had things like the threat of increasing business rates, and particularly on hospitality.
1: It's a lot of things.
0: Andy Burnham's now U-turned on, but at the time when Rachel Reeves was in, the threat of that happening has caused these people to shut up shop.
1: The other one I'm dreadful at is when someone says, you have two choices, you can go or you can't go. And I said, no, you've one choice but two options. That's how I'm really, like, you know, no jury would convict if someone just gave me a slap, basically. Tell me about Britain's fat job boom. I must declare an interest in this because I don't have fat jobs, but I have lost nearly a stone in the last 6 weeks.
0: Congratulations.
1: Thank you, yes. Apparently, if you just, like, do a bit more exercise and eat less food, it, like, you lose weight.
0: It falls off.
1: It's crazy.
14: Did anybody ever tell you that bit?
1: No, well, indeed.
14: No.
1: One fat jab given out every 7 seconds, Joe.
14: Is...
1: too much?
14: Absolutely. I'm really sorry. Did we not learn enough 6 years ago that taking jabs without, you know, some kind of backup proof of what they did. Anyway, let's put it this way. Is it Doncaster, which is the leading hotspot for these jabs, followed by Blackpool, then Leicester? But the cost of this, £706.4 million.
1: But think about how much it could save the NHS.
14: Well, there is some claim that £780 million has been wiped from Britain's grocery bills.
1: Right. But it could save the NHS lots of money. What do you think, Sean?
0: I mean, it's indicative of an NHS that isn't able to act in the way that it's meant to act in the first place. I think if you were to delve into this further, I wouldn't be surprised to find out that it's actually to do with waiting lists in the first place, and GPs don't have the time to have a holistic, say, whether it's a diet plan or whether it's getting to the root of somebody's obesity or their struggles with food.
1: Well, this is a really good point, and I worry about the fact that there is something that can be, and I'm overweight, and I should be.
14: You've lost a stone.
1: Well, nearly. But the point, I suppose, is it can be dealt with in a non-medical way. This is about, if people exercise and lose weight, I mean, I saw an ad the other day saying obesity is a disease, you know, don't feel bad about it, whatever. And, I mean, okay, fine. But actually, there is something people can do, and you don't need these jabs. They're not, and it's medicalising a problem that's not already medicalised. That worries me.
14: I was going to say, I have read an awful lot about them out of interest. Because, you know, what a miracle, you take a jab, you know, you start losing weight, and I've got a couple of friends who've tried them. Not necessarily, I mean, great results, but haven't been left feeling terribly well.
1: Yes.
14: But there is some suggestion that when you stop using them, you know, the weight comes back.
1: Oh, of course it does,
14: And at that point,
1: well, it's like a diet. Once you come off a diet, the weight goes back on. Mm-hmm. Final thought from Sean?
0: Yeah, I mean, just off that point is that these things need to be done in a very slow, tapered way. And I think, especially if you're doing it in a kind of, well, just get out of the office, here's Mounjaro, here's Wegovy, whatever, it's not going to be done in a very safe
1: and also if people put the weight back on, they're actually not saving the NHS even
0: exactly.
1: a penny.
0: Exactly.
14: And also, these things are being advertised on buses.
1: Yeah.
14: I've actually seen huge, you know, posters on the sides of buses.
1: Yeah.
14: For an NHS
1: better
14: treatment.
1: Better than looking like the back end of one, though, if you're too fat, I suppose. Not that you do, Joe, of course. Just to clarify.
14: Can you say that again before we finish? Yeah.
1: You don't look like the back
14: Thank
1: end of a
14: you
1: bus.
14: Very
1: there
14: much,
1: we are.
14: Peter,
1: you look lovely. As does Sean. As do I. Joe Wheeler and Sean Erkey, thank you both very, very much for joining me in the debate desk. Lots to come in. HSM will join us in the studio in a second about all the big prison home affairs stories, asylum seekers getting homes. Stay with us here on Talk and get your call in. Let me know what you think.
18: 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News. 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
21: From the Sky News Centre at 8, Donald Trump's issued a warning to Iran, saying it's their last chance to sign what he's calling a good document. The US president says talks between the two sides are going on now, despite earlier denials from Tehran. He's called off-planned strikes and says both sides are talking about fully reopening the Strait of Hormuz by tomorrow.
22: The first phase is the opening of the straits. The second phase will be the denuclearization, and that'll take a little while. But we're very strong on it. They cannot have a nuclear weapon. Iran cannot have a nuclear weapon.
21: FIFA President Gianni Infantino's rapidly losing support over his botched plans to sell stakes in the World Cup to private investors. The English and Welsh football associations are boycotting his re-election, while he's reportedly been lobbying the White House to help keep his job. France is condemning Reform UK's proposal to deploy the Royal Navy in the English Channel as a violation of maritime and international law. The party insists using the service to send boats back is legal. A man from South Wales has been jailed for keeping his mum's body in a freezer for almost 3 years so he could claim her benefits. Christopher Phillips, who's 60, has been sentenced to 2 years and 4 months after admitting fraud and preventing the lawful burial of his mum Sylvia, who died in 2023. When police searched their home in Porthcawl, they discovered the 89-year-old's remains.
23: The circumstances are that we've come to the address that you were in earlier on, and we've gone into the back room and found a lady in the freezer. Okay.
21: More weather records have been broken. Last month was the driest July ever in England and Wales. The Met Office also says the average temperature in Wales equaled the high set 20 years ago. And Celtic's Scottish Premiership title defence is underway, with Martin O'Neill's side playing Dundee in their season opener. It's currently goalless at Parkhead. That's the latest. I'm Cam Hall.
5: across the UK. On DAB+, on YouTube, on the app, on your mobile. The home of common sense. This is Talk. Fully switched on conversation. Peter Cardwell's Evening Exchange.
1: Well, a very good evening. It's just gone 8 o'clock. I'm Peter Cardwell. This is the Evening Exchange, and thank you for your company. We've got an expert on home affairs, a former prison governor. He's written all sorts of reports about dangerous prisoners like Axel Rudikubana. He's in the studio. We're going to ask him about all sorts of things, including whether early release will lead to patrol cuts. That's what the police are saying, and what the impact of that is. Also, the 1,500 foreign criminals living in UK asylum homes, and what the impact on all of that is too. You're paying the bill for that. Loads to discuss, including a big research project that Ian's working on called Broken Pipeline. More on that in just a second. We'll also talk later on in the programme about benefits claimants offering discounts on holidays and, get this, sex toys, 70% off sex toys if you are on benefits, apparently. And Labour has been blasted after 160,000 businesses have closed in 6 months. I'd love to hear your comments on all of this. 0344 499 1000. Give us a ring. And you can text me at 7222 with the word talk in your text. You can tweet me at TalkTV. Follow me at Peter Cardwell. You can also send me a WhatsApp text message, a WhatsApp phone message, or give me a ring. 0344 499 1000. So much to discuss between now and 10 o'clock, so stay with us here on Talk.

0: Thank you to Mick, who says 1,500 foreign criminals living in taxpayer-funded housing. The solution would be to house them with refugees, welcome activists. Ali says prison should only mean one thing, and that's punishment and punishment alone. Well, one man I'd like to put that to is Ian Aitchison, who's with us now, former prison governor, professor, writer of all sorts of reports. There are so many strings to Ian's bow. He's written a great book called Screwed as well, which I should actually declare an interest. We have the same publisher in my book, which is out in paperback on the 1st of September, is also with Biteback. Take that, Ofcom. Ian, good to have you in the studio. How are you doing?
1: I'm great. I mean, I'm wondering how you follow sex toys on the brew, but I'll do my best.
0: Well, yes, it certainly caused some ructions, some vibrations, some might argue. Punishment should mean one thing, and that's punishment and punishment alone. We're hearing about early release, we're hearing about short sentences being axed, and the police chief warning that it'll lead to patrol cuts because they have so much to do.
1: Right.
0: What do you think?
1: Well, I think, first of all, I mean, what we're going to see, I think, tomorrow morning is an announcement from government about the pause that the Prime Minister has announced in the early release process. We don't know what's going to be in that, but clearly, I mean, he's going to have to do something about the huge public concern there is around these early release schemes. And this is the latest one that's come about, as you've described. This is the one that's going to reduce sentences for many prisoners on determinate sentences, that, you know, not life sentence prisoners, from a half to a third. And victims are obviously outraged. I think one of the things that I don't know what's coming that Mr. Burnham can't do is try to make a virtue out of this. I mean, politics, as you know, Peter, very well, is all about making choices. There was a political choice that was made for the emergency mass release of prisoners before the end of a sentence that a judge said in custody was warranted by the offence. There's no way around that. You can argue that that was because of the ruination of the criminal justice system, and in particular prison capacity, which was generated by absurd austerity schemes in the past. That's not going to wash with victims now, who are looking at still, you know, very serious offenders. We still think there are going to be domestic violence predators, burglars, people convicted of manslaughter, for example, who are going to be eligible for this scheme. Now, I take on board what you've said about the police reaction, and that's very concerning. But I just want to throw something else into the mix. We have a community supervision system that these people are going to be subjected to if and when they are released. We don't know what this pause is going to produce, of course, until, I think, tomorrow. And that's going to be a problem for policing, which is already under severe pressure. But it's also going to be a problem for the probation service. Mm-hmm. The probation service currently, you know, absent this 6,000 bulge of prisoners that's going to be presented in September or October, we're not sure yet. They're knackered, to use a technical phrase. Mm-hmm. I mean, the Chief Inspector of Prisons has said, I think it was, the statistic was 2/3 of public protection risk assessments were unsuitable. Mm-hmm. And that was because of a combination of staffing cuts, staffing gaps, overworked people who are working far beyond the capacity, inexperience, and a lack of professional curiosity. Now, that's the sort of environment that you're now going to push 6,000 more prisoners into. So the worst thing that Andy Burnham could do is say, right, well, I've made a muscular decision to kind of, restrict in some way some of these releases. So that people are excluded, the people that the big concern is about. Because that's kind of trying to use the emergency mass release as a kind of alibi using it.
0: Is this unfair to say this? Is this going too far? Am I exaggerating? Am I speaking in hyperbole? It doesn't seem to me that any aspect of the justice system is working right now. The police aren't working correctly. Mm. They're not arresting the right people. They're not, you know, following up crimes in the way they should. The Crown Prosecution Service does some excellent work in many ways, but sometimes the right people aren't prosecuted. The courts are in a massive mess, which we could talk for 3 hours about.
1: Yeah.
0: The prisons, we know, are not fit for purpose. There aren't enough places. There are so many issues. Probation, you've just talked about. Mm. There doesn't seem to be any aspect of that where anything seems to properly work at the moment.
1: Yeah, and that's the problem, because it's a whole system failure that has been a decade or more in the making. Significant underinvestment in the system, a lack of training, but I would also argue a culture that has drifted away from public protection and seems to be now more based on the rights of the offender rather than the rights of the victim. The victim, as you know, is a footnote always in these reforms. And although it's always promised that victims will, you know, are apparently in ministers' hearts and minds when they're discussing these things, there's no way around this. You are releasing people. You're traumatizing and re-traumatizing victims. But before the court said they should be released.
0: And we've had PC Andrew Harper's family who've made a very, very public appeal about that. The Prime Minister does seem to be reacting to that. But even when he said we're reviewing this, that caused chaos in prisons. So they say, hold on a second, we need to know when we're releasing these people.
1: Yes. I mean,
0: you know, here we are a week on and they still don't know.
1: The probation service has been brutalised beyond all recognition. It's been subject to relentless ideological vandalism. There was the huge disaster over something called transforming rehabilitation, which was effectively, for your listeners, the part privatisation of the probation service, led, by the way, by the now cabinet secretary Antonio Romeo.
0: Right.
1: So that wasn't
0: Permanent secretary of the Ministry of Justice. Yeah.
1: Any sort of impediment to her career, because she's now sitting on the right hand of Andy Burnham, but was found to be, you know, the architect of something that was irredeemably broken. But you know, that aside, we've got so many problems in the criminal justice system, it is difficult to know where to start. But what you have to do when you're in government, regardless of the complexities and the difficulties, is start from the basics. And that is the government's first duty to its citizens is to protect them and keep them safe. And this is a failure to do that. And anything more than radical announcements tomorrow morning from 10 Downing Street will merely be a panic, improvised reaction. And the poor people in the probation service who've gone through endless, you know, reorganisations and so on, they've got immense problems with staff sickness through stress and so on. There are a lot of people doing a really difficult job well, but there aren't enough of them and they don't have enough experience.
0: Yes.
1: And what we're doing is shoveling 6,000 offenders into that workload.
0: Yeah.
1: And also, just to make the point, Peter, that we seem to be relying on a kind of magic force field here of electronic monitoring.
0: Mm-hmm.
1: Electronic monitoring is only as good as the people who are doing the monitoring.
0: Yes. And we keep saying we'll put more and more people into it. I mean, there's 1,500 foreign criminals living in UK asylum homes as well. I mean, that's not what they were originally for. That's the front page of one of the papers today, The Express today. The foreign criminals issue and deporting those people as well, another huge issue.
1: Well, I mean, we've turned deportation into a sort of taxpayer-funded scheme for foreign offenders to stay here indefinitely, it would seem, from the reports that have been made. And I think one of the problems that has been reported in relation to that, Peter, is that we don't have returns agreements with various countries, so these people are effectively stuck
0: On
1: the taxpayer dollar. You know, some of these people we know have reoffended very seriously. And that's a big concern. It's a concern for the trust in the justice system. What I would say is there are probably a lot of these countries that we fund through the Foreign Office and Foreign Development Office funding. And we should start using some diplomatic leverage on these countries who refuse to take their own citizens back.
0: Well, Pakistan is a big issue as well, particularly with that rape gang member as well.
1: Yeah.
0: Tell me about what you're up to, because we talked a lot about Axel Radicabana last week, two years on since Southport. He's gone to Broadmoor. And we've talked previously about HMP Franklin and various places like that where they haven't really, the worst of the worst, essentially. I just wonder what you're working on at the moment and how that can feed into the system and perhaps make it better.
1: Sure. I mean, one of the things I've observed over many years, and I've written about this, and I've talked to government about this, and various ministers and professionals talk to me in despair sometimes who work in risk management, is that the culture and organisation of dealing with the most dangerous people in the country is irredeemably broken. You look at Rudacabana and the atrocious mismanagement of his risk in the community through the inquiry, but also Callaghan, the guy who murdered the students and the school caretaker.
0: Yeah, three people in Nottingham,
1: Again, vast failures in communication, failures of professional curiosity. And I just thought to myself, this can't be the acceptable level of, you know, slaughter that we just have to put up with. There must be a better way.
2: But we keep having inquiries and we keep being told lessons will be learned and things will change, and they often don't.
1: Yeah, and one of the questions to ask, actually, in terms of the psychology of all of this, is why aren't lessons learned learned? You know, so what I'm, you know, to speak back to your point, what I'm trying to do, I've been lucky enough to get some funding for the next year, is basically just look at a blank sheet of paper and saying, if we want to manage highly dangerous people in the making and after they commit offences, but particularly in the pre-crime stage, and these are children, these are young adults and adults, they may be ideologically motivated, they may be motivated by the sadistic interest in mass casualties. That doesn't matter, and the dead don't care what their motivation is, frankly. We need one unified system that will be able to spot and stop these offenders, and if they can't be spotted and stopped, they need to be controlled properly. None of that's happening.
2: Is this a broader version of Prevent, or just a version of Prevent that works?
1: Prevent certainly feeds into this, and that's our surveillance system that has been completely subverted, I believe, ideologically, and isn't fit for purpose at the moment. But I'm talking, I suppose, about a small agency, which is multidisciplinary. We hear lots about multi-agency working. Multi-agency working and risk management doesn't work. It just does not work. You have organisations that are philosophically, organisationally different from each other, trying to work together. You've poor information sharing. You've got professional boundaries. You've got, in the case of the Westminster Bridge attacker, you've got the security service, you know, turning up at some of these risk management meetings and not even announcing who they are and not saying anything and just, you know, buggering off again. You can't manage complex people and spot them and stop them with that sort of process. You have to have, in my opinion, a national unified service or agency. And it's one of the things I'm going to be asking people, particularly the professionals that speak to me sometimes in despair about just how ruined risk management is. And that particularly applies to sexual predators and domestic violence abusers. And the police are completely overwhelmed with managing that. But how are you going to spot the black swans in among all the kind of low-level offenders, the people we really need to be scared of? And what do you do with them? Because in particularly in relation to...
2: especially if they haven't committed a crime.
1: Yeah, well, that, my very point... we need to talk quite seriously about things like preventative detention, which in, you know, in old money is called internment.
2: Yeah.
1: Now, that obviously scares the pants off ministers and people clutch their pearls. But just to give you an example, in Germany, and Germany, you know, is hugely concerned with protecting its constitution for obvious reasons of history, Germany will preventatively detain serious sexual offenders after their offence has been committed and after they've been released from custody on the basis that they think they're going to offend again.
2: Right, okay.
1: And this is Germany. We need to look widely at what other countries are doing, because we cannot keep going on with these atrocious crimes being committed by people who are doing them in plain sight, who are falling through a threadbare net of different agencies, some of which, you know, and I've been to various events where I've listened to Home Office officials emote, for example, about Axel Rudecabana being a child with needs, literally portraying him like that. And I had to put my hand up and say, actually, the children who were murdered by him have needs, and certainly greater than his.
2: Yes.
1: So we have to find a way to recalibrate the culture and the structure of what we're doing, and that's what I'm about. And you're quite right, I've called it the broken pipeline, because it is hopelessly fractured between the person who is at risk and the crime that gets committed. Yeah. We have to change the way we look at things, and we've got to beef up actually our approach and our resolution towards controlling these people.
2: Just before you go, Ian, and thank you for coming into the studio this evening, I know Rod Little was someone you knew well. I knew him a little bit, but you knew him far better than I did. Just tell us about Rod Little, who's very sadly died today.
1: Well, I wouldn't say I knew Rod well, but I certainly, I did have many encounters with him. And he was at The Spectator, and obviously an established writer, when I started writing for that brand. And he was very kind to me on several occasions and gave me encouragement and so on. And you know, what I would say, people will have polarised views about Rod. I thought he was a hilarious polemicist, and, you know, somebody who made fun of the ruling class, but just had a way of doing so which just skewered the absurd people sometimes who are running the country and in charge of us. But the other thing I would say about him is he was incredibly kind. And I guess, you know, you and others that knew him.
2: I received that kindness. And actually, later on, we're talking to someone from very much the opposite side of the political spectrum, yeah, to Rod Little, who's going to say exactly that as well.
1: Yeah. His kindness was underrated. But it's a very sad loss to the public square. And obviously, he was taken too soon and rather suddenly. And I'm very, very sad for his family.
2: And lots of people getting in touch about Rod Little as well. We'll read out some of your messages after the break. We'll go to the phones as well. Lots of people want to talk about reform and restore. But for the meantime, I just want to say thank you to Ian Aitchison joining us in the studio. Lots to discuss. What do you think about what he said? 0344 499 1000. Stay with us.
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9: Good evening. Long delays in West Yorkshire continue for the M1. The northbound carriageway of the motorway remains closed. Between junction 40 to 41 near Wakefield, a car and a lorry were involved in an accident and left a spillage all over the motorway. Meanwhile, in Wiltshire, the westbound carriageway of the M4 remains closed between junction 15 to 60 near Swindon. A van caught fire, causing long queues. And in South London, Camberwell Road is shut northbound. A car caught fire. I'm Johnny Ratner.
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3: 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Talk money. Talk culture. Talk tech. Across the UK. This is Talk.
2: Thanks to Zarina, who's been in touch. She says, why can't the authorities bite the bullet, employ all the graduates who can't get a job into the police, border patrols, prison service and the NHS? The country is sinking and all the systems are broken. Stop or suspend the charity funds to other nations. Plough it into mass training with proper incentives for our children and young people who need work. Something radical must change. Laws must change to combat the mass migration we witness every day. I'm fed up hearing the same old issues with the same old explanations. Nothing being corrected. Things must change, says Zarina. Thank you. Quite a number of people have been in touch about Rod Little as well. I just want to reflect that. We will talk about it later on in the programme, but let me just read a couple of messages. Stephen in Belfast says, I was so saddened to hear of the death of Rod Little, all the more as our ages are similar. I'm currently lately in my fourth month in hospital with a potentially fatal heart condition. It's brought my own mortality sharply into focus. Condolences to all at Talk. Stephen, I'm really sorry to hear that that has happened and that you're in such a bad, in bad shape. And I hope that, hopefully, we're helping you get through those days. And I wish you very, very well indeed. Marcus in Birmingham and says, to save our country, I hope Nigel, Rupert and maybe Ben Habib can get round the table and put their differences to one side. Let's hear from Claire in East Sussex. Claire's been in touch. She's given me a ring on 0344 499 1000. This is a big topic. A lot of people want to talk about. Claire, you have the first word on it, and I think you're a new caller. I think it's maybe the first time we've spoken anyway. You're very, very welcome to the programme. What would you like to say?
14: Thank you so much. I listen to you all the time.
2: Oh, thank you.
14: I have been saying for such a long time that restore and reform need to get together, you know, and I know so many reform voters have gone to restore and so on, and they're on the same page, okay? So it makes more sense for them to get together. Restore gets MPs in Parliament, right? And then once reform gets in, for 4 years or whatever, then Restore can then put their policies through, and that, at least they will be in Parliament.
2: Yeah, you can get something done when you're in power, can't you? Yeah.
14: Exactly. Because voting for Restore right now is kind of pointless, really, because they've got no bloody MPs.
2: Well, they've got Rupert Lowe, I suppose, but yes, that's just one. Yeah,
14: exactly.
2: So, and how? I mean, there's clearly bad blood between the two main men, Rupert Lowe and Nigel Farage. They just got to get over it.
14: 100%, because at the end of the day, these two people are on the same page. Yes, they have little differences in that, but they're on the same page about getting rid of this flipping migrant situation. Mm-hmm. Right, and that's what we need. We need to get rid of Labour, Lib Dems and Green Party.
2: Yep.
14: Keep Conservative in, all right? Because okay. I like the Conservative leader, by the way.
2: Okay.
14: I think she's really strong, really good. Keep them in, have the three of them in, right? And let's go hell for leather. Let's get this country back together.
2: Do you think Emmy Badenoch has done things to change the Conservatives? I mean, there's record immigration under them previously. Can she move on for that? Has she reinvented the party?
14: 100%. I think if Reform and Restore work together, mm-hmm. right, and I think Conservatives could take...
2: Coalition or something. I think the most likely thing after the next election is a hung parliament, but it could be 3 years away. Claire, thank you very, very much. And please ring again. You're great and really good to hear that common sense and those well thought out opinions. So please do give me a shout back anytime. Laura James in Hampshire, a more regular caller, it must be said. Someone who comes on the airwaves from time to time. Always good to hear from her. Laura Jane, what do you make of what the Boots plan that Nigel has?
15: Well, I'm sure you did listen to the conference this morning when he launched Operation Fortress, but I
2: yep.
15: did, and I learnt a few things.
2: Yes.
15: I didn't... The business about the Royal Navy and the cost, etc. Well, it's very interesting because what he was saying is that in Ramsgate Harbour, you've got four great big cutters sitting there which are used by Border Force. And Reform would also use them with the Royal Marines and any army personnel in conjunction with Border Force. There's also two other big boats which sit and costs us hundreds of thousands a day, which all they do is go and pick up empties, i.e. abandoned dinghies.
2: Mm-hmm.
15: And so those would be used. And then apparently at Lyd Airport, there are spotter planes, gigantic drones, small drones. And then, of course, you've got the RNNI, which I know isn't taxpayers' money. It's, voluntary.
2: Yeah, charity.
15: Yeah. Uh-huh. But, you know, this

0: miserable time. They can't sell their houses because, you know, there's a crime, there are murders, there's all these things going on. So, you know, I think some of the politicians are coming round to talking to Nigel because they realise their constituents would also like the problem solved.
1: Well, those are very, very good points, Laura Jean, and thank you for them. That's Laura Jean in Hampshire there. Great points from Claire and from Laura Jean. One a new caller, one a much more frequent contributor, and delighted to have Laura Jean on the air. And, you know, wherever you are on the spectrum, whether you're a new contributor or you've been contributing a lot to my programmes, you're all very, very welcome on the air. I love the guests, but I love the callers even more. 0344 499 1000. Another one I really value the contribution of is Karen in Bournemouth, who I've spoken to a few times over the last few months since I've been doing the show. Believe it or not, 5 months doing the Evening Exchange. Karen, you're very welcome to the programme. What do you think Rupert Lowe's up to?
2: Good evening, Peter, and thanks for your kindness. I think Rupert Lowe's message wasn't for Nigel Farage. He's trying to push Andy Burnham into an early election because he knows that neither Farage nor he will win if Andy Burnham goes to an election now.
1: Right.
2: He's given 5 years to get rid of Nigel rather than just the 2.5 that he's got at the moment.
1: Do you really think that's what he's up to?
2: Yeah, I think that's the game he's playing.
1: Okay, so should Nigel Farage be cautious then?
2: I think Nigel should just say, well, you know, we're putting our plans together. When there is an announcement of election, then maybe we can talk. But I think at the moment, he should just ignore them all and say, right, these are the plans that we're putting together and carry on, because there hasn't been an election called. Mm.
1: No, you're right, and I don't think there will be one. Yeah, I don't think there'll be one for 3 years. I really don't.
2: No, I don't think so either. Okay. So I think that's what Rupert Lowe was planning. He's trying to scare Andy Burnham into calling an election now because he knows that he'll win it now.
1: Okay, very interesting thoughts, Karen. Thank you for that. That's Karen in Bournemouth there. Mike in Milton Keynes says, good evening, Peter. Good evening, Mike. My take on the Rupert Lowe offer is that Lowe knows his party will never get into government, and by putting out his olive branch to Nigel will hopefully get him a senior minister role within the Reform government when elected, should Nigel need his skills. Penny says, good evening. Good gracious. Bev Craig, new mayor of Manchester, who is Burnham's deputy, looks as if she's been cloned with Burnham, a female version, and no doubt is useless with all that she's going to do, but won't. Will we ever get someone to do what the UK actually wants? No, says Penny. Steve says, offshoring is creating a huge skills gap. In the telecom industry, large numbers of highly skilled engineers have been offshored. This creates a skills gap which can never be filled again, since if we don't have the skill here, we're not training new skills. Well, Steve, we're going to talk about that in just a second, actually. Very good guest, Neil Carberry, who's the chief executive of the Recruitment and Employment Confederation. Great guy. A number of tributes to Rod Little. Stephen says, the sudden death of Rod Little has made me very, very sad. I didn't know him, but I feel like I've lost a friend. I will miss his honesty and wit. Rest in peace, sir. And a great one from this texter. He says, Peter, gosh, how Rod Little would have loved the report of sex toys for benefits claimants. I, like many, loved him. R.I.P. Rod. We will be paying tribute to him properly from someone on a different side of the political argument from him who really, really liked his wit, his wisdom, his kindness, sometimes controversial opinions, but that's all fine, isn't it? We welcome them here at Talk. And if you want to get your voice on the air between now and 10 o'clock about any topic, about Rod Little, about migration, about Nigel Farage, about prisons, whatever you want to say, however you want to say it, you give me a shout. 0344 499 1000. We're going to talk about 160,000 businesses closing in 6 months, worse than during the COVID lockdowns. Stay with us here on Talk.
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5: Just been having a quick look at Twitter there over the break, and thanks to everybody who's tweeted me or tweeted the programme. Leia says the whole triumvirate debacle of Nigel, Rupert and Ben, referring to Farage, Lou and of course Ben Habib, is truly disheartening by their actions that are akin to spoiled children. No matter the rights or wrongs or who has the moral high ground, this whole storm in a teacup is very disrespectful to the working folk of the UK who can't begin to contemplate another term of hard left-wing policies. Get real, Nigel and Rupert, wise up. Hand in the back, says during your discussion about early release, your guest Ian claimed the police forces are under pressure. This is patently untrue. Any force that can spare five armed officers to arrest a man for hate speech and numerous other similar cases is completely underutilised. I think she's maybe referring to what happened to Graham Linehan, who's actually received, I think, £25,000 in compensation after a wrongful arrest. Carol in Liverpool says, I'm a pensioner and we are told that our pension is a benefit. So if we wanted sex toys, could we get the discount? Very good one, Carol. Jill says, if they are going to talk, do it in private. Handbags at dawn being played out to the public does more harm than good. And a final one from Nick, who says the people thinking Rupert Lowe's offer was genuine need to ask themselves, why has he done it? Up to now, he has shown that all he has been out for is to stop Nigel Farage saving the country. The people who benefit from this seem to be the Conservatives. Says Nick Heath. Well, there are all sorts of allegations anyway, which Rupert Lowe denies, that he is in hock to the Conservatives and their Conservatives advising him on how to undermine Nigel Farage. We'll talk a bit more about that as the show goes on. But I want to talk about something else now, which is Labour, who have been criticised after 160,415 businesses have closed in 6 months under the full weight, it's said, of the national insurance hikes and extra red tape. Business openings in the last 6 months of the year stood at 157,980, lower than during COVID and at any time since the first half of 2023, straight after the pandemic. It peaked at 193,000-ish. The Shadow Chancellor has been very critical of Labour. He says Labour don't understand business. The new regulations and higher taxes are destroying jobs and punishing the businesses that drive the economy. There are, of course, all sorts of issues around this. The Employment Rights Act, their national insurance rises and so on. Well, one person, he's not political, he's an impartial observer, but he's a great observer and has a lot of really interesting, informed stuff to say on this, is Neil Carberry. He's the Chief Executive of the Recruitment and Employment Confederation. It's great to have you on the programme, Neil.
6: Good to be here.
5: What do you make of this? Is this a fair criticism of the government?
6: I think it's certainly fair to say that government hasn't made life easier for businesses over the last couple of years. In fact, it goes on before the general election, actually, because there's a number of things the Conservative government did that didn't help. We talk a lot about the cost of living crisis, don't we? But the cost of living crisis is caused by prices going up, and prices tend to go up because businesses need to put them up. Mm-hmm. You saw that with John Healey this morning talking about supermarket price gouging, allegedly, which to anyone who understands how British supermarkets work and that they offer cheaper food than almost anywhere in Europe on tiny profit margins is absolutely ludicrous. What happens is input prices are forced up by government. And if you think about the last 4 or 5 years, we've seen the national minimum wage go up by a third. We're all in favour of a rising minimum wage, but it has to be paid for. We've got the apprenticeship levy. We've now got this big swinging increase in national insurance, which is the biggest tax businesses pay, much bigger than corporation tax or anything else. The cost of doing business in Britain has been going up. At the consumer-facing end, retail pubs, you can see the impact of that. People might have noticed the locals are shutting down and you're getting bigger pubs. Mm-hmm, That is driven by the cost of doing business. Small shops shutting down. And increasingly, you're seeing businesses pushing some jobs offshore in in areas like marketing.
5: We had a message about that a minute ago about offshoring. I don't know if you heard it, if you're on the line at the point.
6: Yeah, but I did.
5: Someone was saying, yeah, offshoring a big thing, and then the skills are lost and they're not taught to the next generation. Tell us a little bit about that.
6: Well, what we're seeing is you look at, particularly in our time zone, countries in sub-Saharan Africa, South Africa, Tanzania, Nigeria, now producing skilled graduates who can do jobs like marketing much lower cost than is done in the UK. And if businesses are desperate to keep jobs here in the UK, but ultimately when your hand is forced, you start to look at these offshored options. So it's really important that we understand the whole cost of employment. And this isn't about holding wages down. It's about all the other things that pile on top of wages that businesses are forced to pick up, particularly national insurance. And you mentioned it yourself, the upcoming cost of the Employment Rights Act, which promises to be a real roadblock from here on in.
5: What is your thought and what is your kind of instinct about what people and particularly businesses think of the Employment Rights Act? Because nobody wants employees not to have rights. Nobody wants them to be forced to work for less pay or whatever, the weekend and holiday pay and all that kind of stuff. I mean, that's sick pay. It's all important. But actually, is the Employment Rights Act, in your opinion, actually going to inhibit how business is done? And are businesses prepared for these things being implemented over the course of the next year or two?
6: Businesses can't be prepared because government hasn't made clear the rules yet, and that's some point that we keep making, which is the longer government takes to set the rules out, you don't get to squeeze businesses' implementation time. That means you have to push implementation back.
5: Right.
6: But within that, we managed to get a deal last December on unfair dismissal, what we think is kind of workable. But there's two things happening in the Employment Rights Act. If you look at the 0 hours rules, where there was actually an agreement a few years ago between businesses and trade unions that said, look, if someone's on a 0 hours contract and they've worked the same hours in the same pattern for 6 months, 9 months, 12 months, they probably should have a contract that reflects that. That seems fair. And most businesses will say that seems fair. That's not what's in the Act. What's in the Act is a right to fixed hours after a very short period of time, whether or not the company can afford to offer it. And the effect will be not less negative for companies than it is for workers themselves, because companies will just won't offer that work out. They'll go to overtime or other ways of coping. So I think the big criticism business has of the Employment Rights Act, Peter, is that the Act is very driven by a certain way of thinking about the jobs market in Whitehall, in the trade union movement. It doesn't actually reflect the day-to-day life of workers and companies on shop floors.
5: On that exact point, Jason has been in touch from the Lake District. He runs a small business. He says those 160,000 businesses closing are a direct result, Jason argues, of the policies forced through by a government who shouldn't be anywhere near running the country. None of them have any business experience and are directly responsible for the consequences of their policies. Families who have worked every hour to keep their businesses open, like we did, we worked 120 hours a week for 5 years. We were treated like a cash cow for the rest of the country. We have been massively let down by the people governing us, and they haven't got a clue. And when it comes, thank you, Jason, for that. And when it comes to the business experience in the cabinet, there are two people who have business experience. One of them is Andy Burnham, who worked for a small publisher for a while, which is obviously a private sector business. The other one is Louise Haig, the First Secretary of State, who worked for Aviva, and she left that because she was convicted of fraud.
6: So look, I think the critical thing is less what people have done in their previous career, so much as are they willing to listen to small business owners about what it's like to run a small business. I spent a few years on the Low Pay Commission that sets the minimum wage. And in those days, I was always very struck by how people miss the fact that a lot of these small businesses, when you're ramping up employee rights, the people who take the slack are the owners, themselves taking less out of the business than their workers.
5: But I've had owners of businesses who've been in touch with this programme in the last couple of weeks saying that they haven't taken a wage in the last 2 years.
6: Yeah, and particularly the way the National Insurance Rise was done, complex point, but there's the rate and there's the threshold. There's the point at which you start paying national insurance for a worker. And if government needed to raise that amount of money, you could put the rate up, but they also slashed the threshold. And what that meant was it made people at the lower end of the earnings scale, so entry-level workers in hospitality and retail businesses, much more expensive to employ. And guess what's happened since? Our youth unemployment's gone through the roof. Mm-hmm. Because now a young person costs much the same as a 27, 28, 29-year-old with some experience to employ, and businesses will naturally choose the person who can plug and play into their workplace.
5: And on that exact point, we've just got a message from Richard in Bromsgrove, who says, concerning apprenticeships, my 19-year-old son wants to be a carpenter. He's doing a level 3 college course, but really needs to get experience from people who do carpentry every day. He applies daily, but is rejected constantly. I spoke and hoped to a builder as to whether he knew of anybody looking for an apprentice, and he says no one's taking on anyone due to laws, costs, and the fact the apprentice doesn't pay his way quickly enough. Andy Burnham talks a good job, but there's nothing out there for teenagers to apply for, and talks of hope. My son just wants to learn a trade. It's not too much to ask, is it? And it's not too much to ask. It's a perfectly reasonable request. Richard's trying to help his son. His son's working hard. He's a 19-year-old. He wants a job. He can't get one.
6: So let's be clear, where I agree with the Prime Minister is we as businesses have to step up, right? We have to commit to work shadowing, to creating apprenticeships, to all the things that help grow us as a nation. And what we should ask for is government to meet us halfway.
5: Yep.
6: So an example of this kind of pragmatism is we've had the apprenticeship levy now, which funds the apprenticeship system for just about a decade. A decade ago, I was running labour market policy for the CBI, the business organisation, and we said to them then, this levy disincentivises firms from offering apprentices. It makes it cheaper for them to offer fewer apprentices and more expensive for them to offer more. That's the opposite of what you want. And government did nothing and has done nothing for a decade, and we've seen apprenticeship numbers go down and down and down. So in reality, what we need here is a proper workforce plan from government, from politicians of all political stripes. And in delivering that, we have to deal with the realities that businesses face every day in how they spend their scarce available cash and developing staff, taking staff on and building their businesses. Because there's an element of lecture from Whitehall and Westminster about how employment should be that is coming from people who don't understand the realities of small business life out in the country.
5: And that in itself, I mean, if you are someone like the 95% plus number of businesses, you know this far better than I do, that have 7 or fewer employees, and you're the guy, you're the man or the woman who's the head of the business or the owner of the business, and you're trying to think, right, I've got, there's 6 of us, or there are 3 of us, or there's 2 of us, and we've got to get out and work all the time, and all this extra stuff is more work where I'm not plastering, I'm not being a hairdresser, I'm not plumbing, I'm not being an electrician, or whatever. I'm not providing those services, I'm not making money, I'm getting more red tape and more things to look through and more regulation. And it's not my sense of this. As I have worked in the private sector, I do currently work in the private sector, but I've never run anything. I've never set up a business. My point is that these employers don't have the time to do that. Never mind the inclination, never mind the money, which is scarce as well, and their time is precious too.
6: Well, and you've got to learn how to do it. First, my one advert for the night, join your trade association, people, because they can help you. Generally speaking, and my favourite example that I use in Whitehall all the time, Peter, is the average British business has someone go on maternity leave once a decade.
5: Yeah.
6: So you think about how often the rules have changed. Mm-hmm. That effectively means the average British business has to learn what the rules for maternity leave are every time it happens. Mm-hmm. And then you layer on everything else that's changed. Our chief standards officer at the REC says that when they qualified as an employment lawyer, Butterworth's, the employment law guide, was about 3 inches thick. And now it's getting on to 8 or 9 inches thick. The corpus of employment law is enormous and increasingly difficult for most companies to deal with without then bringing in professional lawyers, and that's another cost. So there's something here about how we simplify this for businesses. And frankly, we think about not just whether each individual bit of legislation is good in and of itself, but what the whole burden of the employment law set feels like to your business owner in the Lake District, for instance.
5: Yeah. Thank you, Neil. I've learned a lot from that, as I always do when I talk to you. Neil Carberry, Chief Executive of the Recruitment and Employment Confederation, thanks for joining us. Brian's been in touch and says, evening, Peter. After Nigel Farage's statement, the French have the cheek to say if the Navy brought the illegal immigrants back to France, it would be a violation of France's sovereignty. What about France allowing the boat people to violate ours? Brian says, good evening, Peter. It's about time the pot was stirred with Macron. The French are being paid millions to stop the boats. Does Macron not realise if he took back the illegal immigrants that the biggest deterrent that would be that is the biggest deterrent, because they would not travel to France in the first place if there's no chance of getting to the UK. Robin says, a reform and restore must now put country before party, their egos aside, and work together, also perhaps chatting with the Conservatives. Should they continue with their feud and division, then we will get a coalition of Labour, the Greens, and perhaps the Lib Dems. Our country will be finished as we know it. Do Nigel and Rupert not understand they could end up being as despised as Starmer? Peter, could you remind us of the surname of your guest Ian? He made so much sense. Yes, of course, his surname is Acheson, depending on how you pronounce it, A-C-H-E-S-O-N. He's written a great book called Screwed as well, about the prison system. Thanks to Angela, who says, it seems benefits claimants are the only ones who have time for sex toys. The rest of us workers are too knackered to use them. Great show, says Angela. We will be speaking to James Hodgkinson on sex toys. Not literally. Stay with us.
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0: Every day, NatWest customers are doing extraordinary things. Like game-changing founder of Foudies, Helen Hardy.
7: I was at women's footy matches every week. Thousands of fans. But none of them had shirts with women's names on them. So I got a 200 quid heat press and I started printing them myself. 300 gut decisions later, Foudies sells women's football shirts all over the world.
0: With NatWest, people like Helen are making extraordinary things happen. So whatever yours is, let's do this.
8: Do it for your wife, who told you to pick up bread, but instead you picked up Fred, your grandson, again. 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
10: Good evening. Major problems in West Yorkshire for the M1. The motorway remains closed northbound at junction 40 near Wakefield. A car and a lorry were involved in a serious accident at around 2 o'clock this afternoon. Meanwhile, in Wiltshire, the westbound M4 has been closed since just after noon between junction 15 to 16 near Swindon. A van caught fire and recovery work continues. And in South London, the Camberwell Road is shut northbound at Camberwell Green. A car caught fire. I'm Johnny Ratner.
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4: See it. Hear it. Talk it. Across the UK. Talk Energy. The home of common sense. This is Talk.
5: Lots of messages about weight loss. I will come to those a little bit later on in the programme. But I want to read one from Gary now. He says, if my car moves so much as an inch, I get a real-time message on my phone telling me it's happened. So don't tell me that's not possible to reliably track offenders. To me, the solution to the lack of spare capacity in our prisons is simple. Take all the offenders who don't present a credible physical threat to the public, stick them in a prisoner of war-style camps, tag them, and then warn them that if they put 1 foot outside that camp, they will be shot for trying to escape. Trust me, nobody is going to leave that camp until they have served their time. If they know what awaits them, I know you'll probably think that's barbaric, but you're part of the problem. The country is full of people who are not prepared to do what's necessary to sort out the mess that we've gotten ourselves into, so the downward spiral will just continue. Gary, thank you for that. I want to speak now to James Hodgkinson, who is a research associate with the Adam Smith Institute. He's been busy this evening moving furniture and indeed painting. I hope you weren't painting in your suit, James.
12: No. Took the suit off and
5: sometimes not wear a suit. You were wearing something else, I hope.
12: Yes, I was wearing something
5: good,
12: else.
5: Good, good. That's impressive. Well, let's talk about, speaking of prisons, let's talk about the 1,500 foreign criminals living in UK asylum accommodation. What do you make of this?
12: Well, I mean, I wish I could say it surprised me, but sadly, what we've seen in the last 2 years this doesn't surprise me one bit. I do think, of course, it's disgraceful. You would have thought anyone with a criminal record could at least be held in something of secure detention accommodation. Of course, the backlog that we've got in terms of deportations makes that very difficult. I've got two real issues with it. The first is the unfairness angle. We've got thousands of households up and down the country, probably tens of thousands, who are stuck on local authority housing waiting lists. We've also got a number of local authority managed housing portfolios, which themselves are pretty unsafe if you look at the mould and the damp and all of the dangerous conditions which are associated with them. And so the idea that these illegal immigrant criminals are getting priority over British citizens on that basis, I think, is disgraceful. And then you've got the safety argument, because no one knows where these people are. No one knows who these people are. It's not like the government warned people where they're putting them. Simply, if you do know, you've found out on the grapevine from your community, and we've seen the danger of these sorts of people walking amongst us. If you look what happened in Epping, for example, with the rape case that we saw, that was perpetuated by a violent illegal immigrant. So these people do have capacity and potential to carry out really, really dreadful crimes. My bigger point, though, is that across all of these areas, it's local authorities that are providing these services, and we know that already government finance in local government is under immense pressure. Council tax is up in a lot of areas. Social care is in crisis. I speak a lot about Kent because I'm from Kent, and just a few months ago in Kent, we had our child social services downgraded because, in part, of the pressure being placed on them by illegal migrants. So we're in this remarkable situation at the moment where local residents in local areas are paying more, and they're getting far, far less for it because it's going on silly schemes like this.
5: I never, ever thought I'd say this, but James Hodgkinson, let's talk sex toys. Benefits claimants have been offered discounts on holidays and sex toys. What's your thought on this?
12: Well, I'm probably going to surprise your listeners and say that my outrage is not with the actual schemes themselves. I'm a big believer in the fact that private enterprise are quite within their rights to go and offer whatever crazy discounts and crazy schemes they feel they need to offer.
5: 70% off on Love Honey.
12: it is ridiculous.
5: David's been in touch and says, can't sex toys help you with weight loss? Asking for a friend. lots of messages on that. But what do you think of the idea?
12: But look, what it belies is a broader crisis in welfare. So I speak a lot about PIP on this programme, and just again to underscore where we are on this, we're projected to spend double what we're spending now on PIP by 2030 to 2031, which isn't that far away. And it's not just disability benefits, because one in eight 16 to 24 year olds are now not in employment, education or training. A large proportion of them will be on out of work benefits, and again will therefore be wrapped up in this cycle of freebies and state sanctioned discounts and so on. But look, we've moved from a situation where these benefits, these carve-outs, maybe not sex toys, but other things, like, for example, free entry for attractions, were given to people who genuinely need it, given to people who had really profound issues, and that is not the case anymore. If the government wants to fix this genuine absurdity, which I sure hope they do, they need to start by, for example, making it so that mild anxiety, ADHD, depression don't get you access to PIP. I'd like to just stress the importance of work for young people, which I do all of the time, and cautiously welcome some of what Andy Burnham's doing there in terms of moving people from university into practical skills.
5: We're actually going to talk about that in a second, and Michael Gove has been criticised by Lucy Powell. I expect you've seen this story today. She wrote an article in the Times where she said that his approach for a more academic side of things is a bad thing. You will have kind of gone through that system as someone who's just recently left school, remarkably, given how mature you are. And we're in a situation where practical skills, had a message from someone saying his son is 19, wants to be a carpenter, can't get a job. There is a real problem here in getting people your age into work.
12: Yeah, absolutely. And I speak about it all the time. I have friends that I went to school with who you could tell weren't overtly academically minded. They tried their best at school. They came out with good grades. They're now going to university to do degrees that they either know that they're not going to use in future or don't know how they're going to use in the future. And so this idea that university is a land of milk and honey, it's a place for success ubiquitously, I think, is wrong. We need to be quite frank, because at the moment we're setting people up for failure as well as success. And if we offer multiple routes, if we say, look, you're talented, you're creative, have a go at carpentry, have a go, for example, maybe at being something like a bricklayer. We need to build more houses, we need more bricklayers. That's how we equip people for success. But look, on the benefit carve-out story, I do acknowledge your concerns, and the roles of incentives that we see in the benefit system is something which is absolutely paramount to the way it works. People are rational actors. They do things based on the incentive structures that are there in front of them. But I want to offer some hope, because the public perception around benefits is moving, I think. If you look at polling now, and majority of the population say that benefits are either too generous or too easy to play, or are just, if you like, too easy to flaunt. And so we are moving to a situation where consumers feel this is unfair. And as we do that, as more consumers feel that way, these companies will start to change their ways. They will start to get rid of these carve-outs. And hopefully, they'll return some of the savings to the ordinary consumers like you and I, for whom we don't want to subsidise anything.
5: James, thank you. That's James Hodgkinson, Research Associate at the Adam Smith Institute. What do you think of what he said? Let me know your thoughts. 0344 499 1000. We're actually going to talk about education with an educational expert in just a minute about the really harsh criticism, actually, that Lucy Pyle, the new Education Secretary, has made of Michael Gove. We've been talking a little bit about that, and many people getting in touch, mainly about boats, actually, and indeed weight loss. Gary says fatties here on the likes of Monjaro must be saving a fortune on food, so why can't they pay for their own fat jabs out of that money they're saving? Why do the rest of us have to pay for it? Tell us what you really think, Gary. And Stephen Millings in Belfast has been in touch again and says, I'd be lost without talk. I listen from 6 o'clock to late. Love your show as usual. Hospital days are very long. Stephen has been in hospital for a long time. Stephen, I wish you well. Stephen, would you drop me an email? I know you've emailed me before, and I'd just quite like to have a more of a conversation with you, just even a short one, and then I can reply to it if you would do that. Lots to discuss. We will hear your views in the next hour as well. We'll also be paying tribute to Rod Little. Stay with us here on Talk.

0: Update. 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
1: From the Sky News Centre at 9, FIFA's president is losing support for his re-election after his failed attempt to sell stakes in the World Cup to private investors. Football associations in Wales, Sweden and Serbia say they no longer back Gianni Infantino, with England expected to follow. Our reporter Kaveh Solikull explains why it's taken until now to attempt to oust him.
2: The FA are bidding to host the Women's World Cup. So if you are coming out against the president of FIFA, who was all powerful at that stage, that may harm your prospects of hosting a tournament like that.
1: Donald Trump's told Iran it's on its last chance to make a peace deal. The US president had earlier called Tehran duplicitous after its foreign ministry denied that talks were taking place. The French Interior Ministry says Reform UK's latest plans to stop small boat crossings in the Channel would violate maritime and international law. The party maintains getting the Navy to intercept vessels and return them to the continent is legal. Its Home Affairs spokesperson Zia Youssef says Conservative and Labour governments have shown contempt weakness.
3: Rather than defending the realm, they have turned state agencies into a free taxi service and provided taxpayer-funded hotels for those who break our laws. They surrendered the English Channel to criminal cartels.
1: Downing Street says crossings are down 50% compared to last year. Police say a man arrested in connection with the death of a 9-year-old girl in Angus was known to her. She was found on an industrial estate in Arbroath just after midnight. Detectives say she was on a camping holiday. A fraudster's had 2 months added to her jail sentence after escaping to Tenerife before her trial. Pamela Gwinnett was given 6 years in prison for defrauding a vulnerable pensioner out of more than £300,000. And Celtic lead Dundee 1-0 in the defending champions' first match of the Scottish Premiership season. Benjamin Nygren's got the only goal so far at Parkhead. That's the latest. I'm Cam Hall.
0: Across the UK, on DAB+, on the app, on your mobile, and on your side. This is Talk. Full thrust, fact and foresight. The Evening Exchange with Peter Cardwell.
4: Just gone 9 o'clock. This is the Evening Exchange. I'm Peter Cardwell. Thank you so much for your company this Monday evening. It's the start of another big week. It may be the middle of the summer, but the politics and the news events keep coming, particularly when it comes to small boats. Also, Nigel Farage, big press conference this morning. He's been on the airwaves saying that he's yet to speak to Rupert Lowe about the fact that there could be some sort of understanding, merger, deal, whatever, between Restore Britain and Reform UK. We'll get the latest on that. We'll also talk about the fact that the Education Secretary, Lucy Powell, she was just appointed last week, she has blamed Michael Gove's school reforms for Britain's youth worklessness crisis. We'll speak to an education expert about that in a second. We'll also be talking about the big political issues of the day with the Associate Political Editor of the New Statesman, Rachel Cunliffe, who's one of my favourite contributors, and reflecting on the life of Rod Little, the broadcaster and writer, who was a total one-off, unknown to many of us, of course, in broadcasting and writing, but also because he contributed to this station quite a lot. Lots to discuss on all of this. I'd love to hear your views on it. There's plenty of time between now and 10 o'clock. You can get in touch in a number of ways. 0344 499 1000 is the number to call. 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You can tweet me at Talk TV. Follow me at Peter Cardwell. You can drop me a WhatsApp, a voice note or a text message, or give me a ring, all using the main number 0344 499 1000. Plenty to discuss here on Talk. Stay with us. Let's hear what Nigel Farage said at that press conference this morning about a possible deal with Rupert Lowe's Nigel Farage, the leader of Reform UK, said about a possible deal with Rupert Lowe, who is, of course, the leader of Restore Britain.
5: You could see a situation where Restore, without the hope of winning anything outside Great Yarmouth, I mean, literally without a hope of winning a single seat in the country, could do us great harm. And I think online you will see a lot of Restore potential voters now beginning to worry about the impact that might have. So look, I'll finalise that by saying, if it was the offer of a deal, it came in a very unusual way. I have responded to it potentially, you know, with an open mind, as I would.
4: Nigel Farage speaking earlier today. Well, in before that, Rupert Lowe put this video out.
6: So, Nigel, my message is simple. If you are prepared to work together around serious policies, serious reform, and serious government, then so are we. Not because it's politically convenient for Restore Britain, not because it's personally easy, but millions and millions of British people deserve a patriotic government that puts our national interest before any personal differences that you and I may have.
4: Rupert Lowe, the leader of Restore Britain. Well, since then, there have been some developments. Rupert Lowe accusing Nigel Farage of lying. In a post on Twitter, the Restore Britain leader wrote, "I do not want to make a private conversation public, but Farage has just done so at a national press conference. He stated that he said to me yesterday, 'Shall we have a call?' Sadly, that is a lie. Yesterday at 10:30, Nigel messaged me saying the following three words, 'We'll call later.' The evidence is below. I received no call. Senior reform figures then went public to rubbish my offer. The offer remains open to Nigel on reform. Although outright lying about our private conversations does not help that. For Restore Britain, it will be a country before party, ahead of any personal differences or past disagreements we have." Well, Farage has responded to that, and he certainly is saying this evening in an interview he's done with our colleagues over at Times Radio, he's yet to speak to Rupert Lowe. He's also branded his accusations of having lied as extraordinary and paid tribute to Rod Little as well, which we will be doing later on in the programme, praising his prolific writing career. And earlier on, Farage said, "I'm not closing the door on it, but I'm just slightly questioning what the deal is." So we will see what happens with all of that. Quite a lot of reaction. Keith in Nottingham says, "Being slightly cynical about Reform UK and the press conference, I genuinely want a Farage government in power, but was this a conference more about improving the opinion polls? Also, Burnham has pledged a closer relationship with the EU. That include rejoining the failing Schengen agreement." Gary says, "Andy Burnham doesn't get it, does he? He talks about establishing safe routes for asylum seekers, but he is missing the point. Most of us are suffering from asylum seeker overload, especially with those who are coming from parts of the world with very different values from ours. We don't want them regardless of how they get there. We've had enough." Richard says, can't we simply tow them back and say, "Terribly sorry, but you appear to have missed a few"? That wouldn't be unreasonable, surely. Pete in Lincoln says, "Under safety of life at sea, SOLAS, an international convention under UN auspices that both the UK and France have signed up to, a country is responsible for the safety of boats or ships departing its ports. Clearly these overloaded dinghies are not seaworthy and the UK has every right to return them to France. By the way, using a Type 45 is a ridiculous notion and is only cited by the policy's detractors. However, the river class ships and RIB's ribs would be ideal for the task," says Pete in Lincoln. Pamela says, "Lowe adamantly urged to put differences aside, yet he is poking Nigel by calling him a liar. When will he stop throwing his toys out of the pram?" And I have said about the fact that sadly not every message is read out because we just don't have time, unfortunately, but we do welcome all your messages. This person says, "You never read my messages. It's a total waste of money, but a good earner for you." Sadly, I see none of the revenue from the text messages, it must be said, but certainly I've now read out your message, which slightly disproves your point, but there we are. You haven't put a name on it, but you're very welcome to keep contributing. Right then, I want to talk about a row between Lucy Powell, who is the current Education Secretary, and she has suggested that a Conservative predecessor, a number of predecessors ago now actually, Michael Gove, that those reforms let young people down. She has blamed them for Britain's youth worklessness crisis. She says that she wants to look at overhauling the curriculum to focus less on academic subjects. In an article for The Times this morning, she wrote, 1 million, that's how many young people from the education system Michael Gove presided over who are now left outside education, not in employment and not in training. That's not a coincidence. It's a consequence. It's his legacy. He has pushed back against that and says that's not the case and that's an unfair criticism. And certainly, we did ask him on the programme this evening. Sadly, he couldn't make it. But we're delighted that an even greater education expert is with us, and that is Laura McInerney, who's a co-founder of TeacherTap, former editor of Schools Week. Laura, are you Team Powell or Team Gove? Who's right?
7: Evening, Peter. I mean, 10 years ago, I wrote about this issue with Michael Gove, and at the time looked at the evidence. And if you look at what he did, which was get rid of some of the technical and vocational qualifications for those who were 14 to 16, all the evidence, if you look across loads of countries, is that your youth unemployment will rise a bit, but you get better social mobility. So this is never cost-free. However, as much as I'd love to just come on here then and say I was right and he was wrong and Lucy Powell is right, there is a complicating factor here, which is that Wales and Scotland did not do the same as what England did. And yet they also have rising numbers of young people who are not in education, employment and training. So it's really hard to just pin this on the curriculum, even though there is some evidence that you will end up with probably worse youth unemployment, worse on youth unemployment if you don't have vocational and technical qualifications in at 14.
4: When you look at the number of people who are NEET, when you look at the employment crisis, when you look at the fact that someone messaged us earlier on saying his son's a carpenter, he wants to be an apprentice carpenter, 19, he can't get anybody to take him on for apprenticeships, he's learning the skills. There's a real crisis here, and I just wonder how much you think what people are learning in schools is directly related to that, or indeed not learning in schools.
7: Well, it's interesting because I expect in the case of the carpenter, he might be learning the skills. The issue is getting the employer to take him on.
4: Yep.
7: And this is the problem. We're sort of rolling a ball down the hill to teachers in schools of 14-year-olds when really a lot of the issue here is sitting within employment. And there's a whole bunch of reasons for that. Some does come down to the changes in the minimum wage, the national insurance increase, no doubt. But also just a lot of entry-level jobs are disappearing. Both the fact that you've got a minimum wage, which is quite high, so you need people to be as productive as that minimum wage is, but also AI and the move within the service industry, for example, to screens rather than having people do their first jobs behind a till on a Saturday. It is just making that entry for young people much more difficult. Now, that is where Andy Burnham and Lucy Powell, their argument that you've got to work with employers is important, but I wish they would sort of focus on that rather than the schools, because I'm not sure it's anything that the schools are doing wrong. It's more about things upstream.
4: What do you make of this review by Professor Becky Francis, who recommends that teenagers sit fewer GCSEs? The government considering that. What should they consider? What should they do, in your opinion?
7: I mean, there are an enormous amount of exams that young people take in this very small number of academic subjects. And so the argument is you probably don't need 20 to 25 of those. You could take some of the time off. I think that's very sensible. But that's quite different than saying, which potentially Labour are putting back on the table, at 14, you wouldn't have to take any of those academic qualifications, or you would only have to take a few of those. That would be very, very different. And it would be quite different than even what Becky Francis's curriculum review is due to say. So we'll have to wait and see whether actually this is just really about more work experience, getting more employers around the table, which I think everybody would be in favour of, or actually do they want to do something more dramatic for 14-year-olds.
4: You were a teacher. You must have seen a lot of 14-year-olds who just thought, look, I'm learning geography or French or physics, and this is just absolutely no relevance to what I want to do with my life. And so it proved a few years later, when you maybe they left school or you learned what they were maybe doing as a job, and it had no relevance to that. At what stage, in your opinion, do you think we should say, right, this is an academic person who should probably be on the pathway to university. This is a person who maybe doesn't like academia quite as much and is more practical or could have some technical skills. Maybe we should put them in the pathway there. What's the right age? What's the right time? Or is there a right time?
7: Well, I don't think we do have to make that decision. Actually, young people are able to make those decisions already. Our national curriculum is really broad. It's got things in it like drama and dance. It's got art in it, as well as science and business studies. There's all kinds of choices you can make at 14. And I've rarely seen a situation where in a small enough class, with good enough teachers and good enough pastoral support, that you can't get students to do almost any subject, frankly. At 16, there are already lots and lots of options, BTECs, T-levels, various different types of apprenticeships and other qualifications. So we don't have to, as a state, make that decision. The challenge at 14 is that you've only got a certain number of hours, you've only got a certain number of buildings, and you've only got a certain number of teachers. And I actually taught on a lot of the qualifications that Labour brought in last time, the diplomas. One of the challenges when you try and put vocational qualifications, job-related qualifications into schools, you don't have people trained as teachers to do this. So what you end up with is not as high quality teaching. The class sizes are exactly as they were before, and you don't end up with that rich experience, which I think would help those students who are otherwise struggling.
4: The National Grid is pledging £5 million to fund training and employment support for 5,000 young people over the next 5 years. It's become one of the first major employers to back Prime Minister Andy Burnham's recent overhaul of technical education. I'm sure you welcome that, as I expect we all do. I just wonder, if you're a small business and you want someone coming out of school, the kind of skills you're going to be looking for are changing, aren't there, especially when it comes to the things you mentioned, the changing workplace, AI and so on.
7: Yes, and the fact that a lot more people are remote and working from home. Yep. So it's much more difficult to get that experience of somebody being alongside you. But really, when you speak with employers, a lot of the time, what they'll talk about is the paperwork that's involved, the regulations that are involved, getting insurance to have young people on your site. If you're a construction site, for example, mm-hmm, is almost mm-hmm, impossible mm-hmm. now. I was talking to someone the other day who runs alternative provision. They had students who previously were able to do, for example, hairdressing. Now the insurance won't let them do that under a certain age. So there are lots of issues here that can be dealt with, but they probably do need to be dealt with via employers. And it's probably easier to do that for 16 to 18 year olds. Once you've got 14 to 16 year olds involved, I think sticking them on a construction site is going to be a bit too challenging.
4: You've done it before on my programmes, but you mentioned the hairdresser there. Can you tell the hairdresser story? I love the hairdresser story. I love this story.
7: Yeah, and it's a great example of how life-changing these kinds of qualifications that sometimes get dismissed can be, which is that I had a student who was doing very well. She had top grades, but had applied to do hairdressing at college. And the school said they weren't sure this was the right choice for someone who could go on and do A-levels, so would I speak to her? And when I asked her why she wanted to do hairdressing, she said that she'd come to the country with very little money, but that with nothing more than water and hot air, she could make people feel like $1 million. And if you can do that, why wouldn't you want to spend your life doing that? And I think it's a brilliant reason. And so I didn't bother to try and talk her out of it. I told her to carry on.
4: You did exactly the right thing. Laura, thank you as always. That's Laura McInerney there, who is the co-founder of TeacherTap. It's a fantastic app that asks teachers what they think about things. She's also a former editor of Schools Week and a former teacher. So lots in that. What do you think of what she said there? 0344 499 1000. Many people getting in touch. What an inspiration James Hodgkinson is, says Catherine in Cardiff. Do please continue to give him airtime. Should be very proud if he were my son. I do forever have a super Peter myself. Fabulous name. It is a fabulous name, Catherine, so thank you. I got a letter today, it says Becca, that DLA is ending for my daughter, so she has to go over to PIP. She's 16, but treating her like an adult. When does 16 become an adult? Another person says, why are we constantly subjected to this fantasy that the migrant boats can be forced back and screw the French? It isn't going to happen. Detention and deportation to get to their homelands or third countries is the only way. The Greeks were able to push boats back, sometimes violently. Same thing on the Hungarian border, but we won't and can't do this. Let's at least be realistic. Brian says, regarding the foreign criminals, why not house them in tents on a secure campsite, or is that against their human rights? Stephen says, the first time I've ever received this message, it's hot and still. Is the grid running out of power now the night has fallen? Hi, this is the National Grid. Hot weather can affect the network, so power cuts may be more common than usual. Prepare now so you're not ready if this happens. And then there's a website. If you rely on electricity for medical reasons or need extra support, we're here to help. And then there's and more information there. Interesting there. Ernie says, Rupert telling Nigel not to have any field conservatives in his cabinet is showing he's just another in a long line of hypocritical politicians. He was a Conservative up until 1993, but left because they weren't right-wing enough. Just like the Conservatives that moved to Reform, we want right-wing leaning politicians in Reform, because the left-wing woke politicians and the Conservatives are full of them now. They're ruining this country. It's time for real change and for politicians to listen to the majority of British people, not the minority left who are ruining the country. Alex on weight, lots of people getting in touch on weight. I was told I had to lose weight by a consultant, but recovering from a broken leg and not being able to exercise properly. I've learned a lot about them and do not see it as a long-term solution. The doctors say if you can make a lifestyle changes with jabs, you can come off them and it can be beneficial. From what I gather, if you just use the jab and don't make positive lifestyle changes, you will just put the weight back on. It's the same as being on a diet. If you stop eating stuff, then you lose weight, and then you suddenly start eating, you know, cakes and a load of bread, or, you know, Tonics tea cakes or whatever. You're going to put it back on. Alex says, I would rather not be putting a peptide found in lizards into myself to control about eating, but doctors say the safest thing is to do that at the moment. Well done on losing nearly a stone, Peter. Naturally, that's amazing. Keep it up. Well, I think it's probably just the easy bit, sadly, but we're not quite at the stone level yet, but I am losing a bit, although no one's noticed because there's quite a lot of me. Dee in Chesterfield says, I am concerned about the effects on probation officers with the proposed early release programme. My little brother was seriously overworked as a probation officer and collapsed at work. He suffered temporary blindness and leg paralysis. I can't help thinking it was a contributing factor to him dying for cancer 2 years ago. He's 58, says Dee in Chesterfield. Dee, I'm so sorry. That is a really rough thing that happened. Thank you for paying tribute to him, and clearly he was very, very dedicated to his work. Lots to discuss on all these matters. Please do get in touch, 0344 499 1000. We'll take some calls after the break. Stay with us.
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13: Good evening. Big problems in West Yorkshire. The M1 northbound remains closed to junction 40 near Wakefield. A car and a lorry were involved in an accident. In Wiltshire, the westbound M4 remains closed between junction 15 to 16 near Swindon. A van caught fire and recovery work continues. And the A1 in Tyne and Wear is closed southbound along the western bypass at the Metro Centre turnoff near Newcastle following an accident. And on Merseyside at Stanley, the Prescott Road is shut following a collision. I'm Johnny Van.
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4: Steve has been in touch with a voice note on boats.
16: My thoughts about the migrant crisis is that if any government gets in that is truly dedicated to stopping it, the very first thing they'll have to do is declare an emergency. That way they can overcome all the objections and blockages that people will try and put in the way of somebody who wants to actually fix this crisis. And the second thing I was going to say is regarding restore and reform. Yes, I think they should join forces, because we can be sure that the forces against them are going to all club together as much as they can in order to stop them.
4: Really interesting points there, Stephen. Thank you. And on the second point, I think as we stand at the moment on the 3rd of August, I think there won't be a snap election. Could be wrong, but I think it's unlikely. I think Andy Burnham will be Prime Minister for the next 3 years. I think there'll be a very fractious general election. And the most likely outcome, I think, right now, obviously 3 years can change a lot of things, is a hung parliament. And the question after that is, who can you do a deal with? And if the left do a deal, then the left are in power. If the right do a deal, then the right are in power, depending on the numbers. But I do think that if the right gets its act together now, well then, the next 3 years could be easier for them. Not exactly earth-shattering analysis there, but there we are. Alex says, why would the French want to stop people? They want the immigrants gone as much as possible. All you need to do is take incentives away and we'll have tangible results, but we need out of the ECHR to do it. If nothing, waiting for them when they get there, they will stop coming. Look forward to hearing a forecast about the hot weather from a sensible meteorologist. Oh, I forgot, this was earlier. I forgot to ask Joe about the weather. Joanna in Salisbury says, hi, Cardi P. Hi, Joanna. I think they should take the migrants back to France by ferry with, you know, we paid you for stopping the migrants. Here are a few you missed. Graham says, I've been listening to you all talking about the boats in the channel. There's always a solution to the problem, and it's only a problem if you make it a problem. Get the King's Marines and the SBS in there, and believe me, those boats will be stopped. Dalton from Middlesbrough says, I think Farage's stance on Lowe's offer is respectable. Mr. Lowe should now respond swiftly and put the country before his own personal differences. With certain ex-Tory ministers, we should unite as one and become a force that can't be reckoned with. Joanna says, Rupert Lowe in his video I find creepy. Something is off, maybe the mood music. Farage didn't say how long it would be before he would do the call. Farage is very busy and Rupert has nothing to do but wait by the phone. Trev in Middleton says, for the last few years, people on Talk have been screaming for Starmer to be replaced. Now everyone has wanted to shut him down. He hasn't started the job properly. And Burnham hasn't started the job properly. Farage is not the answer. Mick says, 1,500 foreign criminals living in taxpayer-funded housing. Solution, house them in refugees. Welcome activists. Tonya says, immigration is reform's one policy. They have to get it right. I doubt they've put the detail out today without looking at what they can and can't do. Those poo-pooing it are defeatist. What else can we do? At least they're trying to protect the borders more than I can say for any other party. Let's go to Josie in Leicester, who has some thoughts on Restore Britain. Josie, you're very welcome to the programme. What would you like to say?
17: Hi, Peter.
4: Hi there.
17: Yeah, I want to point out two or three things with you tonight. I'm of a British Asian, and I want this message to go to Restore, because I don't think they quite understand how my mother came to England. My mother came to England because the British Raj ruled the Nairobi in Kenya. Mm-hmm. And basically, she was given a British passport mm-hmm. to come to England. So we were already British, right? Let that sink in to Restore voters. And no, thank you. We do not want them in Reform, because we don't want you, right? And there was a lady on earlier on Kevin's show, and she was like, I think she was part of Pink Ladies, and I have all the respect in the world for that lady, because I totally respect her, stopping the rape gangs, all of that. Mm-hmm. I respect mm-hmm. her so much. But she was like, no, well, Nigel hasn't got back. We don't need to. We've got a brilliant party. We've got so much ahead. And if Restore really does respect the country before the party, then you know what? Don't bring demands to Reform. You join, right, with your heart felt, and you join us so you know we're all on the same page together. We know what's causing it.
4: But you're saying, Josie, you're saying you want to keep Restore Britain activists out of Reform UK. I just wonder if it meant
17: that... No, what I'm saying to you, okay, is what they're trying to say is that they want all brown and black people out of this country. But what
4: I don't think everybody in Restore Britain is saying that. I know some people in Restore Britain have said that, but not everybody.
17: Some of them. Doesn't matter, right? But the way they're doing it is that the way they're messaging on Twitter and everything. And don't forget, Elon Musk went to USA and he failed. So obviously he's going to fail, you know, Rupert Lowe. I mean, so what? What's he reaching out for? With a heartfelt cuddle message, just like.
4: But if it meant Reform could have a victory, if it meant that you wouldn't,
17: I understand that.
4: Yeah,
17: Peter.
4: Would you bite the bullet and just do it?
17: Well, I'm not going to do it with a load of thugs, right? I'm doing it for, honestly, Reform are doing it for every British people in this country that knows what's going wrong. So, and I want to go on to housing in a minute.
4: We don't have a load of time, Josie, so maybe you could make your housing point now.
17: Okay, right. So with the housing, what I want to know, under the Boris wave, the people have come here on student family visas. Can you tell me, you need to research this because I can't get my head around this, why are they buying all our new houses that have been built? Because they are in our area.
4: Okay, well, it's certainly a point to ponder. I mean, those homes should certainly be on the open market anyway. Josie, thanks for your points. I'd like to have a longer conversation on another occasion, but Phil in Preston is just on the line waiting, so perhaps we can do that again sometime, Josie. Phil has some points on the boats. I'd like to get him on the air. What would you like to say, Phil?

0: that more technical education needs to be like a veiled of 14 to 16 years. But what I'd like you to ask a Labour person is, that they've just put in the schools bill that nobody can teach a child unless they're qualified, mm-hmm. but are they going to get plumbers and electricians and nursery nurses into schools to teach these young people?
1: Yeah, it's a very good point.
0: Rules. But if they're saying they're going to ferry 200 to 300 14 to 16 year olds to and from college, and I'm sure the colleges are going to have something to say to that, because even though colleges do have some courses for 14 to 16 year olds, they're usually for disabled youngsters or youngsters who can't go to school for whatever reason, and they're very small units. They're not designed for a whole local authority, you know, 200 to 300 per school.
1: Yes.
0: So this is my issue. So they. I understand Annie Burnham's point, but I'd like you to ask a Labour minister that you've changed the rules that only qualified teachers can teach a young person. And Catherine Burbulsing did raise this.
1: Yeah.
0: She used the example of music teachers. Mm-hmm. Because of their speciality, you don't really need to be a teacher. You need to be proficient in the subject.
1: Yeah. Well, listen, Elian, I do a bit of teaching at a university. I don't have a teaching qualification. Two parents who were teachers.
0: To be a plumber, and you're not going to pull those plumbers off their work site and tell them, and now you need to go and get a teaching qualification.
1: Yeah, exactly.
0: This is ridiculous.
1: And it's going to make it more difficult. Just before you go, Elian, how is your son? Is he doing okay with his engineering? What's happening?
0: He did an aeronautical engineering apprenticeship. He is 26 now. Mm-hmm. He's an engineer.
1: Great.
0: He works for an aeronautical company. He saved £10,000.
1: I know a big one in Derbyshire, which is, shall we say, the gold standard, if not the Rolls Royce of aeronautical engineers.
0: He's in a bedsit. He's fine. He's afforded to pay his rent. It's a great thing. I'm just worried that because they were so ideological, they wanted to, you know, the academies, they've kind of shot themselves in the foot. Unless they repeal this law, I don't understand how they're going to be able to deliver this, quite frankly.
1: Mm. Listen, thank you. Really appreciate that. That's Elian in Derbyshire there. Roger's been in touch and says students need to become active, not sedentary, on phones and consoles in their spare time. I've had a few apprentices. All two lasted a few months. The last one had done a year in college on a joinery course. He could not cut a piece of CLS for a light fitting. I could not believe it. I don't really know what CLS is, but I do know that I couldn't cut it. I think college for site-based skills is not required, and skills should be granted on-site if the applicant is willing to work. The government should fund the first year, as these lads nowadays are hard work. But I have an eager 15-year-old girl who has a hyper-personality. She's brilliant. However, at weekends, when HSE isn't about, she is not academic and really is wasting her time at school. Her maths isn't that good, but she's learned more on site with me than at school. It's a shame I couldn't train her up now to be an electrician. She would fly through the course and be qualified at 19, a potential to earn up to $80,000 a year with the graft. What is CLS? Can we look that up? To see what that is. I expect it's a piece of wood for a light fitting or something like that. Someone says Josie is spot on. Hopefully I have a longer conversation with her later. I've read that one out. Dave in Litchfield says, well done on the weight loss. I was 20 stone, cut out processed food, cooked fresh and started walking and lost 6 stone in 5 months. That's superb, Dave. Well done. The jab is like having a machine that keeps cutting people and stocking up on plasters. David in Canterbury says, Restore Britain's critics seem not to understand that those who really are extreme right and nasty will inevitably support Robert Lowe's party, just as the extreme right in Germany and France will inevitably support the AFD and the National Rally, because these parties are the most right-wing of the ones available. This does not mean that the three parties are extreme. If Restore Britain did not exist, the nasty elements of the right would support Reform UK instead, says David. And Tony says, get the lady who was the hairdresser story on your show. That's a wonderful story. I hope she was a success. I've absolutely no doubt she was. I think that was quite a long time ago, but Laura McInerney, who I've known for many years, told me that story years ago, and I am delighted to be able to share it with you. CLS, in Electrical Engineering and Grid Connections. CLS stands for Customer Limitation Scheme, also known as an Export or Import Limitation Scheme. It's a controlled system used to manage power flow at a property boundary, so it does not exceed agreed limits. Is it? cutting? See, oh, cutting CLS, like turning off the power, basically. Okay, all right, now I understand. Do you know what? I actually changed the light bulb yesterday. Yes, really. I am very practical, I'll have you know. Although I couldn't put up a picture frame, I got someone else, got a man in to do that. Right then, we're going to talk to Rachel Cunliffe, the Associate

0: political editor of The New Statesman on all the politics, including Restore and Reform. Keep your calls coming in. We'll get as many of them as we can on the show between now and 10. 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
0: Right then, let's talk about all these issues to do with Restore and Reform. Rachel Cunliffe, one of my favourite guests, cat person, and associate political editor at The New Statesman, is with me. Rachel, how likely is it, with this war of words, the fact that there are recriminations already, Nigel Farage has been on our sister station, Times Radio, saying that he's yet to speak to Rupert Lowe. He's branded Rupert Lowe's accusations of Farage having lied as extraordinary. Do you think the two can do a deal?
8: I mean, it all disintegrated quite quickly, didn't it?
0: Yes.
8: I think the key word in this saga is egos. Both of these individuals are now leading their own parties. Rupert Lowe obviously was in Reform, and one of his reasons for not being in Reform is that Nigel Farage, he basically runs a very tight ship. What Nigel Farage says goes, and Rupert Lowe had his own ideas, and we can see the result of that now. Now, there are strong reasons for both parties to consider some kind of formal or informal arrangement. Reform seem to be in a quite difficult position at the moment. They're not succeeding in capitalising on more of the Conservative vote than they were able to last year. And they seem to be sort of losing voters on their right flank to Restore. If you look at the Manchester mayoral election, Restore got almost 9%, which is absolutely incredible for a party that kind of barely exists. So you can see the benefits there. On Restore's side, 9% is great for a challenger party. It's not great for a party that actually wants to win elections. But I think as long as there are these two egos and there's so much bad blood between the two of them, even if they want broadly the same things, and we can talk in a moment about whether they do want the same things, if they did, there's just so much going on the personality front.
0: Thanks for covering that. I mean, I think we've talked quite a lot during this programme about what they want and don't want. So we'll maybe just move on to another story that I'm keen to talk about, which is about technical education, not least in the context of the fact that Lucy Powell has taken on Michael Gove and said, essentially blamed him for Britain's youth worklessness crisis, Rachel.
8: Yeah, I'm not sure this completely adds up for a number of reasons. I mean, if you read the sort of Alan Milburn report into NEETs, not in education, employment or training, there are a vast range of issues. It's everything from mental health to lack of training and education, yes, but also lack of opportunities, lack of junior entry-level roles in a number of fields, be that, you know, university graduates or people who leave school with little in the way of qualifications. The other reason to be sceptical of it is that Michael Gove's education reforms weren't enacted across the whole of the UK, but the NEETs crisis isn't just in the Michael Gove areas. So there are reasons there to be sceptical. That said, there is a genuine point here that our education system does fail the quarter to a third of young people who don't thrive with an academic setting. And we don't really offer much to them. And I think that's partly a skills and training in schools issue. I think it's also partly an educational issue. I think until a minister says that they are going to send their child into technical education, yes, and not try and encourage them to go to university, we're still going to have this kind of mismatch of expectations and status.
0: And we also have people who don't understand business. There are only two people who've worked in the cabinet who've worked in business. One was Andy Burnham. He worked for a publisher for a few months. And secondly, the other one was Louise Haig. And the less said about how she left Aviva, I think, is probably the best. Another big story, of course, huge story, actually, was that there was a plan a few years ago, I'm sure you read this in the Mail on Sunday, to get another cat at Downing Street to alongside Larry. That plan didn't go ahead. I just wonder what you make of that.
8: Well, we are going to need a replacement, Larry, at some point.
0: I don't like this talk, Rachel. I don't want to contemplate a post-Larry world.
8: No, but I think the more cats you have at Downing Street, the better. And whether they can catch the mice or not is kind of irrelevant. Just having the cat there prevents the rodent infestation. So the more cats, the better. But they've got a dog now, possibly a dog moving down from Manchester.
0: No, he's not. He's not moving down from Manchester. As I exclusively revealed last week, he's not moving down from Manchester. Definitely not. So there we are. But yes,
8: cat paradise.
0: Exactly. If you want more, there's a great paperback coming out actually on the 1st of September. And has quite a big endorsement from quite a big figure in political journalism. It's actually Rachel Cunliffe who said it's a really good book. So there we are.
8: It is a really good book. If you want to know behind the scenes of politics through the eyes of our furry friends, definitely give it a read.
0: Thank you very much. You're too kind. Rachel Cunliffe there, Associate Political Editor of the New Statesman. Now, I have an apology to make. CLS has nothing to do with cutting power. It is a reference to 2x4 timber. Thank you to everybody who's messaged in about that, including Daniel and Pearly, who says CLS is a grade of timber suitable for structural applications such as framing and stud walls. It stands for Canadian Lumber Standard. And Ian and Hinton has also made that point. Thank you. It's for stud walls. And Roger says this is a type of timber used for stud work. So thank you to everybody who has done that, who has sent those in. I appreciate that. And definitely the wooden spoon made of the Canadian Lumber Standard to producer James, who got it completely wrong, but saying that I didn't know what it was either, which just shows that, you know, I'm an arts graduate, get me out of here. I did change a light bulb yesterday, which is about the height of my powers. We're going to talk in just a second about Rod Little. We'll take your calls as well too. 0344 499 1000. Stay with us.
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14: Good evening. There are long delays in West Yorkshire on the M1. The northbound carriageway of the motorway stays closed to junction 40 near Wakefield. A car and a lorry were involved in a serious accident. Wiltshire, the westbound M4, that's still shut between junction 15 to 16 near Swindon after a van caught fire and recovery work continues. And the A47 in Norfolk is closed on the Norwich-Dereham stretch at North Tuddenham for accident investigation work ongoing. I'm Johnny Ratner.
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1: Just Talk with 28-day matured conversation. Across the UK, have you got the guts for talk? The home of common sense. This is Talk.
0: Rod Little has very sadly died. He was 66. He was a newspaper columnist, a broadcaster, no stranger to these airwaves. He contributed to a lot of different programmes on here and also with our sister station, Times Radio, where he had a weekly programme. In fact, he went up against me on Saturdays and I have a very good friend who said, I'm afraid I just have to listen to Rod first and you afterwards on catch-up. His children have paid tribute to their father. They described him as a guide on how to live an extraordinary life. He certainly had an extraordinary life. He was the editor of the Today programme for the BBC. He left that after he was there was a controversy after he talked about the Countryside Alliance. He was never a stranger to controversy. In fact, he revelled in it and he was a very good... I mean, some people are controversial for the sake of it, but Rod literally just didn't like the kind of prevailing wisdom on so many things, and he challenged that. He thought in a very, very critical way. The chief executive of News UK, which is the company that owns both Times Radio and our station, and also the Times, the Sunday Times and the Sun, said, everyone at News UK is deeply shocked and saddened to learn of the sudden death of Rod Little. That's Rebecca Brooks, our chief executive. Rod was an inimitable journalistic force, brilliant, provocative, immensely talented, whose sharp wit and uncompromising voice graced our pages and airwaves for decades. Rod will be greatly missed by all his friends and colleagues at News, as well as by many readers, listeners and viewers. Our thoughts and sincerest condolences are with his family and loved ones. Loads of tributes, including from Kemi Badenoch, who said, just heartbreaking to hear the news of Rod Little. I don't have the words to express how sad this is for journalism, for his readers, and most of all, his friends and family. He had missed his column and hearing his voice on the radio, thought he was on a break. Rest in peace, Rod. You're very much missed. Robert Jenrick said, Rod Little said the unsayable truth years before anyone else would come close. Rest in peace. Rupert Lowe said, it's awful news that Rod Little, a towering intellect and friend, has died. My thoughts are with his loved ones. The broadcaster Andrew Neil, shocked to learn that Rod Little has died. Terrible news. Deepest condolences to family and friends. I knew Rod Little a little bit. I knew him to say hello to. I knew his writing far better than I knew him, and he was a brilliant writer, not least for The Spectator magazine. A very funny writer. I didn't agree with every single thing he wrote. I agreed with most of it, and he certainly always challenged and opened my mind to all sorts of things that I hadn't thought of previously. Interestingly, Rosie Duffield, who is the former Labour MP, now an independent, has tweeted as well, we just lost someone I would never in a million years have been expected to be friends with, or probably even to have made peace with. A larger-than-life Marmite character, controversial, sometimes infuriating, but terribly witty, sharp and fun, and capable of extreme kindness, empathy and charm, especially in private, gone far too soon. Desperately sad news. And Rosie Duffield is not necessarily the kind of person you would expect to pay tribute to Rod Little with such warm words. Dominic Dyer, the animal rights campaigner, disagreed with Rod Little on many things, yet they were friends, and Dominic is with me now. Dominic, I'm very sorry to hear about Rod Little. How will you remember him?
16: Yeah, he was quite a remarkable man in many ways. Very intelligent, very well-read, very, you know, sophisticated in many ways in putting his opinions together, even though he could be provocative, he could be controversial, but he was, you know, not a lightweight in any sense. You know, if you look at his career, he went from sort of being a local journalist to going into the BBC and then becoming editor of the Today programme, which is very much the establishment flagship of the BBC. But he brought his own style to that. And like you said, he fell out of favour there because the Telegraph basically came after him because of the criticism he made of the Countryside Alliance over Fox Hunting. And that's where I got to know Lod, because he had a very, very strong passion for animals and animal rights. And that was sort of throughout his career, you know, no matter where he was, left or right politically, he cared deeply about animals, wrote about animals an awful lot in his columns, followed my work very closely, and often got me involved in various stories that he was running, or got me on the radio and got me talking about what I was doing and encouraged me. And that to me was really important. There were very few people that are willing to do that in the media, and he often really put himself out for that as well.
0: Yes, he was a very surprising character in many ways. He had all sorts of opinions that just didn't fit into the standard kind of left and right on the way that we would expect people. It was often surprising in what he said, what he did, and he was kind of merciless when he was puncturing people, when he was talking about the ludicrous nature of so much of the lanyard class and so many different bits of society. I wonder whether you enjoyed his broadcasting more, his writing more, or just his company.
16: I think it was a combination of all things. You know, I remember some of the stories I worked on with him. You know, you might remember the issue about Geronimo the alpaca, the story. That was all down to Rod. You know, because I'd come across this story about this particular lady that brought this alpaca in from New Zealand and was fighting with DEFRA that wanted to effectively put it to sleep because they claimed it had TB, and she said it had been tested, it didn't. Rod loved the story. He said it had everything in it. You know, it was about big government trying to sort of bully a woman, this animal, the whole TB system being completely faulty in terms of testing. And he got it on page 3 of The Sun. And yes. By the weekend, it was on the front page of The Times and The Telegraph, and it was being mentioned in Cabinet, and it was all
0: over. I remember this, yeah.
16: It was a huge story, mm-hmm. And that was very much down to Rod. And then, you know, that August of 2021 was a big time for me, because after the story of Geronimo, which I was very much part of, we got involved in the rescue of people and animals out of Afghanistan with the Nowzad situation, which became a massive, massive story, which Rod followed and was very much supportive of what we were trying to do. But there was more to it than that, because, you know, the event happened. We got the people and the animals out of the country. It became a big scandal in terms of what Boris Johnson did or didn't do in terms of supporting that. And I was in a situation by the following February where the press was zooming in on Johnson. There was a select committee inquiry. There was lots of discussions going on with the Foreign Secretary, National Security Advisor, the Home Secretary about who knew what. And the Prime Minister was basically trying to deny everything. And I remember having a conversation with Rod. He rang me and he said, listen, I know you're doing all these interviews and you're obviously under a lot of pressure. He goes, can I give you some advice? And I really, you know, I really appreciate it, because this was really tough. Mm-hmm, I've helped get some animals and people out of Afghanistan.
0: Yeah.
16: 4 months later, this could bring down a prime minister. But the one thing I always said is I didn't want to hide what I'd done. I was very proud of what we achieved, but I think Johnson needed to own up to his involvement. And then people could question as to whether his decisions were the right ones or not. What I didn't like was his denials. And Rod understood that. And he said, listen, I know you've got information and stuff, so I'm going to work this through with the Sunday Times and Caroline Wheeler, the political editor, and we'll get this story in a way that you want it to be, so you can get your story out there. And he helped me do that. And in turn, what we had was leaks from senior civil servants in Whitehall that backed up what I said. And in the end, the story did come out very much the way I wanted it to,
0: the full
16: inquiry report and everything. But it was very much down to his wise advice at the time, and I really appreciated that. You know, when I stood for Parliament in 2024 as a Liberal Democrat, he wrote a column in The Sun supporting me. You know, I don't support Liberal Democrats, he said.
0: Amazing.
16: I do support Dominic Dyer because he's standing up for wildlife.
0: Yes.
16: I really appreciated that. And then one of the last interviews I did with him on Times Radio, and to be fair, I think Times Radio was wonderful. You know, that last year.
0: Yes.
16: Because I think people saw another side of Rod.
0: They did, yes.
16: A more sophisticated, you know, broad interest in politics and culture and arts and music. It was a wonderful program that people tuned into on Saturday mornings who maybe didn't even know who he was and knew about the past controversy. Just loved the program. And, you know, and he said to me, listen, I want to do something on badgers. You know, you've been following the story on badger hunting for years. Let's get you on. Let's do an in-depth piece. You can tell, you know, I'll give you 20, 25 minutes. We can talk about the whole story about badgers. And I went on and did that. And it was probably the most in-depth interview I did with someone that really understood the issues about all the incompetence, negligence and deceit in government, conservative Labour governments, coalition governments, and the poor badgers having paid the price. And it was a wonderful interview. And to me, it summed him up. He was, you know, like that. And I think he really deeply cared about it. So, yeah, I shed some tears today. I missed him. I knew he was ill. A lot of us were trying to contact him to see if he was going to be able to respond. Didn't hear anything. But it's really, really sad to hear his death today.
0: Dominic, thank you. I really appreciate that. And I think it's important to reflect as well the broad range of friends and people he helped, like Dominic, who, you know, agreed on some things and not others, and that didn't matter. And that spirit of disagreeing without being disagreeable, definitely something that Rod Little embodied. He had iconic contributions to certain programmes, including Question Time. Let's have a quick look at a contribution that Rod Little made in 2018.
17: I really wish that the people who were taken in by that and agreed with that would look to the left away from the podium and see the rabble with their Palestinian flags and their lanyards sponsored by Hamas, would look to the raft of hypocrites, on the Labour front bench, Thornbury, Abbott, Chakrabarty, all of whom don't want you to send your kids to private school or to selective schools, but do so for their kids. And for Corbyn and MacDonald. Corbyn and MacDonald, who have given support and succour to every possible hostile, violent, anti-democratic, terrorist regime or organisation they can. IRA, Hamas, Hezbollah, Soviet Union, Cuba, Venezuela. If you want people like that running your country, vote for Corbyn.
0: Tony says, I love it when Rod was on Talk. He was funny, cutting and straight to the point. His political journey is fascinating. Joanna in Salisbury said, I'm really sad Rod Little died today. I believe it's a year tomorrow since James Wheel died. Some people will always be missed. Is it a year tomorrow? Flippin' heck. That's gone so incredibly quickly. My goodness. James Whale and Rod Little, both very, very much missed, my word. Thank you to everybody else who's been in touch. We'll maybe come back to a few messages in a second, but I just want to go to the phones because Julie in Chester is on the line. She's given me a ring on 0344 499 1000. Julie, you're very welcome to the programme. What would you like to say? Julie, are you with us? Julie in Chester.
18: Hello.
0: Hi there. Yeah, go on ahead.
18: Just listening to that gentleman, what a loss. You know, what a...
0: Yes.
18: So sad. I didn't know, I've never seen him on your programme, but what a loss. Anyway.
0: Yeah, great guy.
18: Yeah, I'm just ringing in regards to the education system, the caller you had on before in regards to, vocational skills.
0: Yes.
18: Absolutely spot on. You know, my son went through that. He was diagnosed with ADHD through a school doctor, not through a form you do yourself. And I begged for him to get him into vocational skills college, but he was deemed he wasn't naughty enough to, they only took so many out the year that were naughty.
0: Yes.
18: Not naughty, but,
0: How old is he now, Julie?
18: Oh, he's 23 and he's on the bins and he loves it.
0: That's his job and he likes it? He's happy with that?
18: He's got ADHD, he's medicated, and he's on the bins. But he had a disability advisor, and they were absolutely rubbish. I don't know what we were paying taxes for them.
0: Okay.
18: But
0: he's got a fulfilling job, he's making a contribution, he's happy in his work.
18: I love it. It is finding the right job, but I think our education system completely needs to change. It's outdated. Yeah. The government, the hypocrisy, aren't they? If they're paying all these kids for ADHD, why not changing the education system then?
0: It's a very good point. They're looking at some...
18: paying them, why aren't we just putting that money back into the education system?
0: Yeah.
18: And putting more courses available?
0: Julie, really good point. And listen, thank you.
18: Also,
0: sorry, go on ahead.
18: Sorry, no, I'm really passionate about it.
0: Yeah, of course.
18: I also work in the services with PIP payment.
0: Yes.
18: Some of these government ministers that live in London need to come on council estates and need to come and work in the services that we're dealing with, because they're almost, basically, as an adult, if you want to, my friend's a nurse, a band six nurse, she's also a manager in the healthcare service. She's had to be educated, go to university to be an ADHD prescriber. Because it is that bad. She says, I've got 60-year-olds coming into me. Because it's not for that, it's for the money.
0: Yeah. Very interesting stuff, Julie. Listen, every good wish to you and your son as well. Thank you for that. Lorraine's been in touch and said approximately 25 years ago I collaborated with our local college to provide hospitality vocational training with our 14 to 16 disaffected students. Everyone told me it would fail. And apart from my brilliant head, we had very little support. Despite this, we were amazingly successful. The students experienced a hospitality setup that we in school financially just could not replicate. The students religiously attended lessons before and after school, so it did not have a negative impact on schooling. We ran a restaurant and an evening. The skills that these students enabled them to enter the employment market. Many of them have worked their way up the management ladder. I still see some within the hospitality settings. I'm really proud of what they achieve. Well done, Lorraine. That is absolutely superb. And Leslie says, am I the only one who thinks this country is rudderless? Freeing criminals, housing illegals, now sex toys for those on benefits. Petrie Hoskins is with me. Hello.
19: Hello there.
0: How are you?
19: I'm very well, thank you. I wasn't expecting you to talk about sex toys.
0: Well, I mean, I'm full of surprises. Tell me about what's coming up in your programme.
19: What's coming up? Friday, obviously every Friday now, Donald Trump says there's a peace deal.
0: Yes.
19: And then we get to Monday, and Iran says...
0: Is there a peace deal?
19: Is there a peace deal? So I just wonder, does he know that we all know that he does this pretty much every week? And why do the markets even respond to that? Mm-hmm, so anyway, I'm going to be talking about that, because I think that he's been told that Iran is in talks with Oman so that he can steal that.
0: Right.
19: To open. Anyway, we're going to be discussing that. Also looking at food shortages, a very real problem now with farmers in this country, and could we be heading towards food rationing? So that's what we're going to be talking about at midnight. What is going to happen if we don't look after farmers? And we're going to be looking at cool-cations.
0: Oh, okay. Lots to look forward to after the news with Petra. She's here up until 1 o'clock. I will be back tomorrow at 7 o'clock. Thanks for your company. Petra is next.
20: 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Headlines.
21: From the Sky News Centre at 10, the English FA is joining the association in Wales in withdrawing its backing for Gianni Infantino's re-election as FIFA president. He's reportedly lobbied the White House for help keeping his job despite a growing backlash against his botched plans to sell stakes in the World Cup to private investors. Former FA chairman David Bernstein says Infantino needs to be ousted quickly.
22: Infantino, like many of these guys, is very good at clinging on and holding on and getting support from here and there. But I think it's important that the football family can bring this to a head sooner rather than later. It's going to be very damaging if this drags on.
21: Donald Trump says talks are taking place with Iran about fully reopening the Strait of Hormuz by tomorrow. That's despite earlier denials of discussions from Tehran. The American president says the US had been planning an attack harder than any since World War II before calling it off at the request of Middle East allies. He's warned Iran it's their last chance to sign a good deal.
23: I want to give them every last chance before decapitation. Very tough to do what we have planned, still planned. We'll see what happens.
21: France is condemning Reform UK's plan to deploy the Royal Navy in the English Channel as a violation of maritime and international law. The party insists using the service to send migrant boats back is legal. A man from South Wales has been jailed for 28 months for keeping his dead mother inside a freezer for nearly 3 years and claiming £78,000 of her benefits. Christopher Phillips, who's 60 and from Porthcawl, admitted preventing a lawful burial and fraud. England and Wales have had their driest ever July, according to provisional Met Office figures. Most of England's currently in the grip of heat health alerts. And Celtic have made a winning start to their Scottish Premiership title defence, beating Dundee 1-0. Benjamin Negrin got the winner for the home side at Parkhead. That's the latest. I'm Cam Hall.
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27: The home of common sense. They've got an opinion. Give it to us, right? To educate me, educate the rest of the world. It's about a democracy. It's about having your say. It's not about offending.
20: Well-informed conversation across the nation.
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19: Hello and a very good evening to you. This is Talk and this is Petra and I'm with you until 1 o'clock, and coming up at midnight, of course, it's your chance to talk back. And what I want you to talk to me about is What's going to happen to our food security in this country? I'm going to be talking about that during the programme. I've got a great person to interview about what's happening with food shortages, as farmers are now warning that after three droughts in 5 years, this is looking really bad for British food security. We are reliant on food from overseas, but we also need our own farmers. So if you are a farmer listening, or you know a farmer, get them to listen in and to give me a call, because I want to know really just how serious this situation is for us, because there is no doubt about it, right? The weather is changing, whether you're whether you believe it's man-made climate change or you don't, I don't really care, but it is changing, and that is a fact. We can see it, we feel it, and we know it, right? So this is having a massive impact on farming during the winter months. It's overly wet, and during the summer months it's overly dry. So how do we cope with food in the future, and should we be really supporting our farmers much more now to make sure that they can continue to feed us? And I want to really look at the potential or possibility in the future of food rationing, because if we don't change what we're going to do with food production in this country, and we don't change what we're going to do about reservoirs and having much more resilience when it comes to drought, then that is where we're heading. So I want to know, do we rely on food from overseas too much? Should we be supporting our farmers more? Are we going to end up with more sort of seasonal eating, so making sure we eat foods from the right season rather than flying them in from other countries? Because don't forget that other countries are also having problems with food production. This is not just happening here. So you've got fires, floods, extreme heat, all of which are happening around the world and damaging food supply. And not least, of course, the Strait of Hormuz, which some of it does go back to that, where fertilisers have not been released in time to help with making sure that the food production is at its optimum in the coming months. So, and also what's happening is a lot of the livestock in this country are eating their winter fuel now, their winter feed now, because there's no grass. So there's a growing problem with food security, and farmers are saying that governments are not taking it seriously enough, and I would agree with that. So did you live through food rationing before? Have you, during the war, during the Second World War, were you a child then? Did your parents have to live through food rationing? How would we manage, do you think, today, if there was such a thing as rationing? I think we'd be a disaster, because we're all so spoiled now. But I'd love to talk to you about that, about food rationing, food security. What could you not live without? What would be the most difficult thing for you to live without? So give me a call on that, 0344 499 1000. Those calls are charged at the national rate, but we do call you back. And text the word talk and your message to 87222. So that's coming up at midnight. Really looking forward to talking to you about that. John Boothman will be joining us from Scotland. He's going to be taking us through the papers. We've also got Ed Wiseman on the programme as we discuss coolcations. That isn't where you're really cool when you go on holiday. That's when you try to get away from the heat. Now, again, in places like Italy, they've been doing that for years, right? They try to get away from the heat. Well, now the Brits are trying to do the same. So we're going to be talking to Ed about coolcations. Dr. Morgane Gay is joining us, a food futurologist. There is such a thing. And they're going to be joining us to discuss the potential of food shortages in Britain. So all of that is coming up. But before that, it is Monday. So what happens on a Monday? Well, what happens on a Friday is that Donald Trump will say, we're going to be talking peace with Iran. The markets then change. the oil prices come down because he said we're opening the Strait of Hormuz. Donald Trump has claimed that the US and Iran have reached a deal on the Strait of Hormuz ahead of negotiations that were supposed to have happened at some point today. And an agreement to denuclearize Iran was also close. However, as usual, Iran's foreign ministry said it's not currently holding talks with the US, but is instead talking to Oman about establishing a temporary safe route through the strait, which it sounds like Donald Trump is going to try and say is his deal. Trump posted again this afternoon responding to Iran's claims and calling them incredibly duplicitous. Financial markets reacted with cautious volatility. Equities slid, the US dollar firmed, and crude oil prices surged amid ongoing supply concerns. So are the markets now getting used to the idea that just because Donald Trump says it doesn't mean it's necessarily true? We're here to discuss this yo-yo of every Friday, another peace deal, every Monday, Iran deny it. To discuss this with me further is Sambit Bhattacharya, who's a professor of economics at the University of Sussex and a geopolitical commentator. Sambit, it is good to meet you. Thank you very much for joining me. This roundabout, if you like, of Donald Trump declaring that he's talking peace, that a deal is really close, there's been agreements, they've been begging for talks on a Friday, and then on a Monday or over the weekend we hear from Iran that isn't the way they see negotiations. How do you see this? Is this a desperate President Trump, or is this a President Trump that believes that a peace deal is close?
3: Thank you for having me. I guess kind of we have seen this movie, to put it very crudely, for the last 3 months. I think President Trump is engaging largely in perception management in order to keep the markets quiet and keep the volatility within manageable levels. I think that's his primary intention. And I think his key, goal as far as the Strait of Hormuz is concerned is to get a temporary relief from the Iranians in a sense so that there is a safe passage and some kind of ceasefire so that he can keep both, on the one hand, his GCC and Saudi Arabian allies on side. But on the other hand, there is increasing pressure on President Trump from the Israeli side to escalate and take the military path. So we are at a stalemate.
19: But we appear to have been at a stalemate, Sambit, for since the beginning of the war, when Donald Trump declared victory after a day or two. There seems to have been nothing but a stalemate since then. And surely the little boy who cried wolf is the way I would describe Donald Trump right now politically, because people are not believing him anymore. Even the markets are not reacting as bigly, as he would say it, as they did before.
3: That's correct. I think markets will gradually change its stance as kind of the supply gap that we already know. Roughly the estimate, I think, from the Brookings Institution, as well as there's another report from the European Central Bank, suggests that there is a deficit of about 15 million barrels per day. Now, part of that deficit has been remedied by, concerted release of reserves coordinated by the International Energy Agency, as well as lifting of sanctions, at least temporarily, on the Russians. Now, these are all temporary measures, and at some point, the gap between supply and demand, and there's also weaker demand, thankfully, at this stage, from key Asian markets such as China, as well as weaker jet fuel demand because of the conflict in the Middle East from key big Middle Eastern carriers. Now, those things are probably helping to keep price within the yo-yo range, as you described it. You know, I would say that between $80 to $100 a barrel, but I think markets will lose faith fairly soon. So in a sense, you know, President Trump is caught between a rock and a hard place. Obviously, I don't get to see you know, the intelligence reports that, you know, him as a president would have access to. But it increasingly looks like he went into this particular project with the belief that it will be quick and possibly there will be a military option, a quick one and a successful one. It turned out otherwise. And now he's caught between this rock and a hard place. In a sense, there are constituents within his political party who are extremely hawkish about Iran. Others are less so. And he's, you know, trying to balance between these two forces, and time's running out.
26: I mean, he even said, I think that he said, and I'm not sure he should have said it, but he said that American reserves are running extremely low as well. Having declared, of course, that he doesn't need the Strait of Hormuz, which is emphatically obviously not true, and that it's affected the American economy as much, if not more in some cases, than other economies. But he is running out of oil himself. So I just can't see his off-ramp here, not when he continually has something to say about Iran and Iranian leaders, who nobody's got any love for, but to be criticising them and calling them cowards and saying that they're begging and taking away any sort of pride they might have in themselves, if you like, doesn't appear to be the way to go with Iran.
3: That's absolutely right. I mean, you know, my sense is that President Trump, by the style of his rhetoric, is making things more difficult for himself. And it is absolutely clear that the Iranians, you know, quite rightly so, understanding, you know, that they have a strong hand here.
26: Well, stronger than they did at the beginning of the war.
3: Exactly. And they sense that, you know, longer this goes on, so their bargaining power increases, you know, sooner or later, President Trump would have to come back and agree to the conditions that they put on the table, which we roughly know in terms of, you know, the reports that we have received from The Guardian and as well as New York Times in terms of their 10-point demand, the so-called 10-point demand. But broadly speaking, you know, they're basically looking for an exemption, you know, a far more flexible exemption than the JCPOA in terms of their civilian nuclear program. And they're looking now to absolutely control the Strait of Hormuz, which used to be an international waterway. But now they're basically saying that they're going to control it and they will only budge, you know, if there's some sort of deal that they will have a joint control with Oman. So President Trump's demand that, you know, that Americans are going to control the Strait is not going to happen because Iran fully understands that that's their key bargaining chip and they're not going to let it go.
26: It's difficult to see how Donald Trump will be able to claim any kind of victory with the set of demands that Iran is making and the fact that Iran appears to be holding, again in a Trumpism, all the cards.
3: I guess, you know, either way, it will be difficult for President Trump because, you know, if he walks away from this particular conflict with a deal with the Iranians, roughly on the Iranian terms, then he would look extremely weak in terms of, you know, US's stance with Iran. And there are lots of accumulated issues, and without going into details or the merits or demerits of them, I think he would look politically weak, which I think he wants to avoid. But on the other hand, you know, if he escalates militarily and, you know, goes full on with the Israelis, you know, there are military challenges as well, and the outcome is extremely uncertain. And there are reports, if I'm not mistaken, a couple of days ago in the New York Times, where, you know, the assessment said that US is running extremely low in terms of its missile forces and so on. So it's unclear to me that how this issue could be resolved by military escalation.
19: I was reading something earlier on that was saying that the only outcome that is possible to see for this conflict is an almost permanent and rolling ceasefire, as opposed to an end to hostilities, and that is the best that Donald Trump can hope for before the midterms. Would you agree with that assessment?
3: I think so. I think that would be a good outcome for the world and definitely for Britain. I think Britain also relies quite a lot. And earlier you were mentioning about fertilizers, and you know, Middle Eastern countries are you know, key supplier of fertilizers and so on. It probably won't be the best outcome politically for President Trump.
19: No.
3: But that said, you know, getting a peace deal done long term would probably strengthen his.
19: But they're saying that'll take literally years. That America will be involved with Iran, with the defense of their allies in the region to a higher level for years. That he's got himself embedded into a forever war, even if there is a ceasefire. We know what ceasefires look like. They're still shooting and bombing each other, just not quite so much. He's got another Vietnam on his hands, was the assessment that I was reading.
3: Possible, but you know, I mean, if it is a more lasting ceasefire, in a sense that, you know, if it generally holds without major escalation. And my sense is probably Iranians would prefer that outcome at this stage, because, you know, there is a significant risk for them as well in terms of all-out military escalation. So, you know, they would try and avoid that. So that would probably be a reasonably stable outcome under the circumstances that we are in. But that said, you know, there are significant risks for another spiral of violence.
19: Yeah.
3: And the economic risks are quite significant as we, you know, move into sort of the autumn and winter period, when crude oil demand are likely to increase. And also, you know, we have uncertainty around fertilizer and next year's harvest and so on and so forth. So, you know, there are significant risks there. I would, you know, assume that President Trump is getting the right counsel from his advisors.
19: There's also a possibility, of course, of escalation with Iranian proxies, particularly with regards to another very important next-door neighbour waterway, the Suez Canal, go all the way down to the Amindeb Strait. So that if that escalates, that is the other set of cards that Iran has, and that is an incredible for them. It's a set of cards, isn't it? If they were to close that off effectively, then that is real harm to the rest of the world.
3: And absolutely right. And you know, that we have seen reports, and there are incidents involving Saudi oil export terminals in the Red Sea so far. The Houthis have already threatened that, you know, they might sort of, you know, start attacking merchant ships passing through the Al-Mandeb Strait. So that would take the entire conflict to another level. The Strait of Hormuz and oil is one thing, you know, through which roughly, let's say, you know, 15 to 16 million barrels per day of oil, crude, passes. But, you know, the Suez Canal is extremely important for global trade, and especially trade between Europe, Britain, and the Far East, you know, especially China Far Eastern economies such as Malaysia and so on. So, you know, very scary indeed, and the economic risks are quite significant. So, you know, if the conflict can be maintained at this level, I think that's probably, you know, unsettling, but nonetheless an outcome that we can live with. If we get a ceasefire, that's probably the best that we can hope for at this stage, a lasting ceasefire.
19: But do you think that would have to be on Iran's terms? Any chance of a lasting ceasefire would be a capitulation by the US?
3: I wouldn't use the word capitulation, but you know, it's looking increasingly likely that the Iranians are going to hold out and wait till they're satisfied with kind of their core objectives are fulfilled. It seems that they would want to maintain control over the Strait of Hormuz. They have hardened their stance over their civilian nuclear program, and in terms of allowing inspectors in Iran and so on. So it's unlikely that they will agree to American inspectors visiting their nuclear facilities. So it would have to be some kind of third party. And perhaps there is room for, you know, returning back to a JCPOA, perhaps JCPOA light type format. But a lot of hard work needs to be done. And my concern is that the current format, that US speaking to Iran via intermediaries like the Omanis and possibly the Pakistanis, is not working very effectively.
19: Well, Switzerland are also saying they want to get involved now, aren't they? So there's a lot of people who want to get involved. Sambit, it's fascinating talking to you. Thank you very much indeed for joining me. Sambit Bhattacharya, Professor of Economics at the University of Sussex and a geopolitical commentator. Quick break, back in a sec.
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20: 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No nonsense reaction to the day's biggest talking points across the UK, the home of common sense. This is Talk.
19: Hello there, this is Talk and it is Petri. And just a reminder what's coming up in the programme. Are you planning your holiday and are you thinking, oh, I'd love to go off somewhere nice and warm, somewhere hot for a change? I don't think you are thinking that, are you? Not after the summer we've been having. So are you thinking about a cool-cation? Going somewhere where the weather isn't quite as hot. Now, this is quite commonplace for other European countries. They tend to go somewhere cool for the summer because they have the heat, don't they? So we're starting to be the same. We're going to be talking to Ed Wiseman about that and where you can go. Maybe that will be in your plans. If I was going on holiday, that's what I'd be planning. Somewhere really cool, if there is such a place left on the planet. So we're going to be talking to Ed about that. And of course, coming up at midnight, we're going to be talking about food shortages. In fact, I'm going to be doing an interview about that in just a few moments' time, because farmers are warning now that we are in real danger of food shortages. And there's all sorts of things feeding into this, if you'll excuse the expression. There's the Strait of Hormuz trying to get fertilisers out. That's going to have an impact on global food shortages because that fertiliser hasn't been able to make it to farmers. That means that their crops have not been fertilised, which means that the year
26: yield will be much, much lower. That will put pressure on global food availability. We've also got issues with wildfires and burning crops and burning fields. And also, you've got problems with a lack of water. You've got drought. So in this country, it is drought. It is too much rain in the winter and not enough water in the summer. If only there was a way of taking the water in the winter and using it in the summer, like, I don't know, like a reservoir or something that we haven't built in years, because the water companies, as we know, are all about profit and not about water. So we have a real problem. And it is not just that we can buy food in if our own crops fail, because other crops around the world are failing too. So I want to hear from you about, you know, supporting farmers. I want to hear from you if you live in the countryside, what you're seeing in terms of crops, what you're seeing when you go shopping, the cost of everything. But also, could we cope with food rationing? If you are a baby from the Second World War, I want to hear from you, because I

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11: Hello there. This is Talk and it is Petrie. And coming up at the top of the hour, don't forget, John Boothman will be joining us to go through the papers. Before that, England and Wales have seen the driest July on record. And the National Farmers Union is warning that Britain faces looming food shortages as severe drought continues to devastate the agricultural sector. Farms across the country have been affected by floods over the winter, making planting extremely difficult. And now, in many areas, they do not have access to water as irrigation is being restricted during to the drought that we're seeing. Crucial crops like wheat are growing to only half their usual height, prompting the earliest harvest on record as farmers scramble to salvage the yields that they've got. Plus, the removal of former EU subsidies and soaring operational costs are rendering farming increasingly unprofitable. And without urgent government intervention, such as tax breaks for building water storage systems, experts caution that many vulnerable farms cannot survive another disastrous season. But what does that mean for you and I? Because it is not just in Britain. This isn't just a case of, oh, well, we'll just import more food. That's not going to happen as countries around the world increasingly have lower harvests themselves and therefore keep hold of those harvests for their own people. There'll be less to sell abroad. There'll be less for us to buy. And therefore, we need to be able to be growing our own. So what does it mean for you and me? Well, joining me to discuss this further is Dr. Morgane Gay, who is a food futurologist and author of Fashion to Fork, Why We Eat What We Eat. It's good to see you. Thank you very much indeed for joining me. It's an interesting thing. We always think that food is just an easy thing, don't we? It's just there in the shops. We just walk into the shops and there it is. We buy it, we take it home. We may appreciate that it's getting more expensive, but we don't ever imagine that it's not going to be there. What are we looking at? I'm trying to sort of paint a picture of people saying, oh, we can just buy it from abroad. That's not going to happen, is it?
12: Well, we are already buying a lot of crops from abroad. It's unfortunate, really, because we could be growing more ourselves, but different political agendas have meant that we haven't really invested in our own products as much as we could have. So we're already really dependent on other countries. I mean, we actually even saw that, if you remember, many decades ago when there was the volcano explosion.
11: Oh, yeah.
12: And the eruption. And within a week, the shelves were all...

0: already really empty. And so we have a real issue with food dependency from other countries. And right now, because of the droughts and really aged infrastructure also in this country and abroad, we're really challenged.
1: So it's not just, I mean, the weather is having an impact. We've also got impact from the Strait of Hormuz this year going forward with fertilizers and things like that not getting to crop farmers in time. Therefore, their yield is going to be lower at this stage. And of course, the war in Ukraine as well, which is the breadbasket of the world. So we've seen an issue with that as well. But ongoing conflicts, ongoing droughts, ongoing fires. Wildfires, issues like that, it's really putting a strain on the food moving around the world and getting to where it needs to be.
0: Absolutely. And we've already seen this happen with cacao prices that have gone up. Last year was about 18% rise in cacao prices alone, just because of the droughts in West Africa and the areas around the equator where cacao is grown. So it's already having a knock-on effect. Our food prices probably are going to be about 10% higher just at the end of this year. So in this year alone, going up 10%. And what we will see is perhaps, there's a protection that happens with all retailers where they need to limit what crops they can sell, or perhaps they will allow the less attractive or the less cosmetically perfect crops to come through and be sold, which up until now haven't been allowed. But we will see cauliflowers and broccoli being a lot smaller, and perhaps over the next few years, we might see our inability to grow our crops that we've always grown, such as oats, wheat, onions, strawberries, those sort of things that have always been easily grown in the UK. That's probably not going to be the case. And we're already seeing a rise in things like wine grapes being possible to be grown here, stone fruit, which we've never been able to grow before, chickpeas, soybeans, different crops that we've never grown in Britain. But really, we do need an investment into growing our own food because we just can't rely on getting it from other countries, as you say.
1: Are we going to therefore have to start changing the type of food that we grow? I mean, I'm very proud of this, but I shouldn't be. My banana tree has borne fruit this year.
0: Fantastic.
1: In Shepherd's Bush in West London. I mean, it's just crazy to me. But are we going to have to change the kind of crops that we actually grow? So we just turn away from all the traditional stuff that we've grown in the past or up till now?
0: I think that we're already migrating, and we will, to different types of crops, but just because the climate's it's always been kind to the sorts of colder weather crops that we've been able to grow. But that though, our winters are getting warmer and wetter, and our summers evidently are getting a lot longer, hotter and drier. So of course it does change what we can grow, and also our expectation of the availability of what we want to eat is already shifting, and the prices of those things are really going up. And I think we're already noticing that. I think every consumer is noticing price rises this year and last year especially.
1: Have we got to do it now? I mean, I feel a sense of urgency with food that doesn't seem to be being talked about. If you want to change the crops that you're growing and the rotation and you need to prepare for that. Are we behind the curve on this? Should we be moving faster in order to protect food security, such as it is in this country?
0: Absolutely. I mean, the bigger issue really isn't right now, though this is a short-term issue in a way, but it's the longer-term stuff we really should be looking at, which is future-proofing for the long term and that resilience going forward, which I think all farmers are really acutely aware of. I think just as the general public, it's always really hard for anybody, because my job is thinking about the future. And when I speak to people about the future, it's pretty hard for them to conceptualize that. It just feels like now, but a bit more like now. It's really hard to imagine sort of catastrophic events or the reality that we'll have a lot less choice of produce on the shelves just because they won't be available for different reasons, whether that's supply chain or just because of climate in our own country, just growing issues. So I think it's really difficult for people to have that awareness. until it's a reality, until it's a stark reality and there are no whatevers on the shelves. I mean, we're already noticing some things, some certain fishes are not available anymore on the shelves. You know, people do notice that stuff, but until it's something really big and maybe newsworthy,
1: yeah,
0: it just kind of gets skimmed over a little bit, really.
1: So are the, you know, the easy good days of we could have whatever we wanted whenever we wanted it, and by that I mean, you know, strawberries out of season, all of those things, are they beginning to be behind us now? Are we going to see changes happening relatively quickly or too slow for us even to notice?
0: Yeah, I mean, it's interesting you mentioned strawberries out of season, because that is actually quite a recent phenomenon. That wasn't in the 70s or 80s. No. That's just something that sort of 90s and early 2000s, that our expectation is we want it all year round.
1: All year round,
0: and whatever we have to do to grow it, let's do that. And so in some ways, we've really been living in a false economy for about the last 30 years. False economy in terms of A, availability of food, B, the amount of food. You know, we had all the bog-off stuff and all of that, but also prices. You know, we've wanted it cheaper and cheaper, and it is, you know, referring back to the 70s and 80s, was about 80% of our income was spent on food, and now we expect to have 80% of our income spent on leisure, if we can, sort of more about what we'd like to have, you know, of course, mortgages and bills, but there is a real high expectation that food is a small component part of our weekly spend. And there are other demands, you know, things like mobile phones or, you know, other things that we'd like to spend money on. And so we're kind of tipping back into that reality that if we want to have decent food and it's going to be produced for us in this country, then we're going to have to spend more. And it's going to be a difficult ask, because we have to change our mindset. Also, the government has to invest in a different way. And like I said, we need to develop resilience and some kind of future-proofing, because it's now. It's not like some future scenario now. It's a reality right now.
1: I mean, I'm just looking at the situation that farmers are in at the moment, even those with livestock who are not crop growing. They're saying that their winter feed is having to be eaten now. So they don't know what they're going to feed their livestock on in the winter, because everything they've stored for winter is having to be eaten now, because there's no grass, there's nothing for the livestock to eat. So we're looking at a problem that is getting exponentially worse and worse.
0: Yeah, it's an epidemic, really. We're in it. We're in the sort of the sort of horror story or the Hollywood movie of when it all really just goes terribly wrong. And I think that we seem to sort of have this feeling, and I think we're all guilty of it, that it's sort of in the future and we'll figure it out by the time we get there.
1: Yeah.
0: But it's really now, and we will see meat prices going up, and we'll see dairy prices going up, and there will be shortages, and we will have to change how we eat, what we eat, and the whole way that we are managing our food supply chain. Because once, and we only had to see it even during COVID, when everybody seemed to want to be buying peas, and suddenly when there's no peas, and there's suddenly this craziness in the supermarkets. And it's like that. You only have to disrupt a food source for a society and a culture, and it absolutely becomes a lawless situation very, very quickly. It goes into disarray very quickly. And we are on the precipice.
1: Can you foresee? Good times. Can you foresee a time where the government has to intercede and put a kind of rationing on certain types of food? I mean, we see supermarkets doing it already, right? They say you can't buy more than a certain 3 packets of that or 2 packets of that when supply is low. But can you foresee that happening?
0: I can foresee it. I think the earlier intervention of that is expecting the government to have to apportion larger amounts of money into British farming.
1: Yeah.
0: And I think that would be the buffer before we start having to have ration cards like it's 1943.
1: But it's not impossible to imagine.
0: It's not impossible. No, it's not impossible.
1: Wow. Like you said, good times.
0: What the reality? I mean, this is the harsh reality. We've managed to sort of avoid it for so long, even though, like I said, the future always seems like it's something that's out there and eventually we'll get to it, but not right now because we're busy.
1: I know the future is crashing in on us, isn't it? It's good to
0: Yes,
1: speak to you.
0: really.
1: Thank you very much
0: Yeah,
1: indeed for
0: thank you
1: joining me.
0: so much.
1: Thank you. I really enjoyed that. Dr. Mugenge, a food futurologist and author of Fashion to Fork, Why We Eat What We Eat. Quick break, and then it's time to discuss cool-cations.
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2: Turn on. Tune in. Speak out. A double dose of reality across the UK. The home of common sense. This is Talk.
1: Hello, it is Talk and it is Petri. And coming up at the top of the hour is John Boothman. He'll be here to go through the story of the day and, of course, the papers for tomorrow. But from one climate crisis to, well, maybe another. After record-breaking temperatures across the UK, British holidaymakers are considering cool-cations, a growing trend where travellers head north in search of milder climes. According to research published in the Times today, searches for cool-cations have risen 420% in the last 3 months, while specific searches for escape the heat rose 300%. Scotland seems to be the most popular destination for staycations, while abroad, Scandinavia and Iceland are seeing a sharp rise in bookings from overheated tourists. So will you be planning a cool-cation? I can't imagine anybody going, oh, we need to escape this rotten summer and go somewhere lovely and warm. Well, across Europe, countries have already been doing that. Italy, I was talking to my Italian producer earlier on, he said, we've always head for the hills when there's been in the summer. We get away from the heat, let the tourists go and take all the heat. Well, here to discuss this further is Ed Wiseman, our favourite travel and travel journalist, joins me now. Hello there.
6: Fine. Hi, Petri. How are you doing?
1: How have you grown that in a week?
6: I know. I am just...
1: Is it the weather?
6: Yeah, it is. Honestly, it's the sunlight.
1: Yeah, that's what's
6: done it. A bit of vitamin D.
1: That is a marvellous tash. Well done.
6: Turn into a sort of gorilla. I'm with your producer. I'm with Gabriella on this. I think the Europeans have known for a long time that in hot weather, you just go above. Altitude is key. The cool-cation is not a new invention, sadly, but it's novel to the Brits, who have spent decades finding their escapes. Yeah, pretty much just trying to get out of the drizzle, and now it's too hot. We're learning from the Italians and the Spanish and the French, who routinely disappear up into the Alps, into the Pyrenees, in order to escape the baking temperatures. So I think we should observe what they do and copy them.
1: Not good for tourism in those countries, though.
6: Not great, but then places like Italy have enough mountains. It's probably not great for the resort towns. Although that said, you know, we're seeing 200-300% increases in the search volume and a smattering of extra bookings. It's not like the French Riviera is going to be desolate next summer. People are still going. Yes, it may be if in our lifetime this doesn't get any better, maybe it will decline in popularity. But, you know, cool-cations are still quite a niche affair for British travellers for the time being. I don't think Reykjavik is going to outcompete Nice or any of the Spanish resort towns just yet. But I mean, maybe one day.
1: One day. I mean, there's Dr. Liz Bentley here, who's the chief executive of the Royal Meteorological Society, said it's likely as our climate continues to warm, 50 degrees Celsius will be experienced in the first time somewhere in Europe in the years to come. That is when I guess that people stop going there for their holidays. But looking at the places that you can go outside of this country, they seem to be the more expensive places to go. So that would happen, because going to Norway for your holiday, beautiful country, I'm not denying that, but extremely expensive.
6: Very expensive, even for Londoners, I think. Maybe less of a shock if you're used to London pub prices. Maybe you just think that it's like a Zone 1 Green King pub. But I think if you are coming from somewhere other than London, it is a massive hike in how much you're going to be spending on everything. Whether that's worth 10 consecutive nights of unsweaty sleep is down to you. I have definitely spent some time this summer lying awake just thinking about what it must be like to be in Tromso or Bergen or any of those places. There is a correlation between, you know, those northern, very wealthy Scandinavian countries and things being expensive. But it's been a very mild summer in Estonia, for example, which is quite a cheap destination still. I know people there are experiencing what we would consider just very nice temperatures. And other places like Brittany, for example, I think they've had parts of Brittany seem to be, for probably very complicated meteorological reasons, you know, 10 degrees chillier than the southern English counties. And so there are places that aren't Copenhagen that are still a little bit colder, or not cold per se, but just less.
1: In 24, 25 degrees as opposed to 33.
6: That kind of thing. Low, maybe some high, some mid 20s, I think is very dealable with. You don't go outside and feel like you're being cooked like a langoustine, but you still feel like you can go and do stuff. The other thing to note about these destinations is that the French and the Italians and the Spanish all know when to just go indoors, switch the air conditioning on, and sit out the early afternoon. Don't go out in the heat of the sun. They don't do
1: it. Wasn't it mad dogs and Englishmen go out in the midday sun?
6: Yeah. Kind of what I was implying. I think we do this to ourselves a little bit, and maybe as well as a coolcation, we should start to embrace the siesta.
1: I'm all over that, Ed. I'm all over a siesta. That's one of my favourite things to do. We've also got an issue, though, haven't we? Which is looming, and that is jet fuel. Are we going to start seeing? I mean, we don't know when the Strait of Hormuz thing is going to be solved. The Al-Mandab Strait could be next with the Suez Canal. So we're looking at a potential crisis. Are we going to see a lot more people wanting holidays where they can, I don't know, travel by train, perhaps, or drive, or things like that? Are we going to start seeing that shift as well, away from the traditional, you know, flying away on holiday?
6: The package holiday is still very popular, but people have been shifting towards trains in a trickle, but still quite significant numbers. And also driving. I think the cost of airfares has been so low for so long. Yeah. We've grown quite accustomed to the idea of being able to jet off wherever we want for sort of £50 or £100. But as soon as that starts to change, people do look for alternatives, both in terms of destination and mode of travel. And I think for families, the convenience of being able to bundle into a car and drive to Scotland as opposed to bundle into a car, drive to Stansted and then wait around, pay through the nose for everything. And I think people are starting to realise that there is an advantage from an experiential perspective to slow travel as well. And maybe if you aren't desperately trying to get as close to the equator as you can possibly be, which I think is what the British have been doing for a long time, maybe if you're thinking, Scotland would do, or the Faroe Islands, or those kinds of relative, or Brittany, like the North French coast, there are places that are so much more accessible. You don't, you know, depending where you are in the world, you don't necessarily need a plane to get there. So I think we are going to see a big change, a slow but big change in, you know, what we think of as a holiday. I think sort of jetting off to Tenerife within our lifetimes is not going to be as aspirational as it has been for the past 50 years. And maybe, you know, getting a sleeper train up to the up to the highlands is going to seem like less of a romantic thing to do and more of just a pleasant way to spend
1: and a pragmatic way of doing it. I mean, I do have horror memories of my summer holidays in Scotland when I was I was a child, because it always seemed to be permanently raining and we would camp.
6: Yeah. Midges.
1: Oh, it was awful. Midges and jellyfish in the locks and things like that. And the locks were freezing cold. But it is a beautiful, beautiful, beautiful country. There's absolutely no doubt about it. It's what I think if you've not been to Scotland, you haven't lived, really.
6: No, and I think it is on our doorstep. And I think certainly us southerners have a propensity to disappear abroad before travelling even as far as York or Liverpool or as you say, Scotland. It is fair to say as well that a lot of our holiday choices as adults are probably informed by the trauma of our youth. And maybe if you did, you know, these are trauma responses to being forced to camp in midge infested heather at the age of seven. And so now we just want to go to an all inclusive in Turkey. But conversely, I think these patterns are cyclical, and maybe the age of the swim up buffet bar is over, and maybe we are going to start, you know, craving as you experience camping in Perthshire rather than sort of ostensibly more comfortable things that we've been focusing on for the past two or three generations.
1: It's interesting, isn't it, that how it is changing and how we are having to adapt to this. And some people might say, well, holidays aren't that big a deal. You can either have one or you don't have one. Or I haven't had holidays in years, whatever. Mm. But it is fundamental, isn't it, to our mental health and well-being that we can have a feeling, at least, that we can get away from whatever it is we're trying to get away from.
6: And that's the crux. What are we trying to get away from? Yeah. If I mean, I've had this conversation with a lot of people. If you live in somewhere like London, the attraction of a city break is very different to if you live somewhere smaller. And similarly, if you live in the middle of nowhere, you might not really fancy the quietness of a rural retreat. Yes. You might want somewhere a bit more rambunctious. Similarly, if you come from a hot country, you're not exactly going to go and want to lie on a sun lounger, which you could do at home. And if you come from a very chilly place, you're not going to want to go and visit Lapland. So I think a lot of a holiday, a lot of what we consider to be a break, is based around what we have an abundance of at home.
1: Yeah.
6: And as that changes in the UK, what we're eating, what we're doing, where we're going, and the weather, then of course we're going to want different breaks from it.
1: And it's also interesting to note that there's a lot of holidays now being sold either earlier in the year or later in the year, that people are just saying, right, August, traditionally, you're 2 weeks away.
6: Yeah.
1: That's not what we're doing now. Is the holiday business going to have to change its ways, isn't it? Because if people are going, we're not going to go in season, we're going to go out of season, then out of season suddenly becomes in season.
6: But what is the season at that point? There is no such thing. I think a lot of very seasonal destinations, especially in the Mediterranean, are almost closed in winter and then too full to move in summer. And that's been the case for decades.
1: Yeah.
6: But as tourism increases in volume, there are some fundamental caps. I think we've all read the stories about local resistance to mass tourism in some of these destinations. And as you've said, there is a growing trend away from just blocking out those 2 weeks of August like everybody else does, and maybe exploring other times of the year to go away. We are obviously talking about this from a British perspective, and there are countries in Europe, naming no names, but Germany and France, which have very dogmatic approaches to when you should go and where you should go. And I think the Brits have generally been a bit more flexible about it. The Germans will always take the same 2 weeks and they'll all decamp to Mallorca. And I think maybe the Brits will start discovering some other destinations.
1: Start doing it out of season. Ed, wonderful to talk to you. Thank you very much.
6: Thanks so much, Petrie.
1: Thank you. See you soon. Ed Wiseman there, transport and travel journalist. Right, coming up is going to be John Boothman, and he and I are going to look through the papers for you for tomorrow.
2: 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News. 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
7: from the Sky News Centre at 11. Prisoners convicted of rape and serious child sex offences won't be eligible for early release next month. They were going to be allowed out after serving half their sentence in a bid to reduce overcrowding in jails across England and Wales. Last week, Prime Minister Andy Burnham said that was being reviewed.
8: So it is a challenging situation, and we shouldn't actually be in this position as a country, but we have to deal with the reality of where we are. But I will do anything I can to minimise risk to the public.
7: Downing Street says he couldn't include other offences without the prison system collapsing, putting the public at greater risk. The English FA's joining the association in Wales in withdrawing its backing for Gianni Infantino's re-election as FIFA president. He's reportedly lobbied the White House for help keeping his job, despite a growing backlash against his botched plans to sell stakes in the World Cup to private investors. Donald Trump says newly planned talks with Tehran are the last chance for Iran to forge a deal and avoid an escalation of US strikes. The president says both sides are discussing fully reopening the Strait of Hormuz by tomorrow. England and Wales have had their driest ever July, according to provisional Met Office figures. Records date back to 1836. Most of England's currently in the grip of heat health alerts. In sport, defending champions Celtic have made a winning start to the new Scottish Premiership season. Benjamin Negron got the winner as they beat Dundee 1-0. Despite the victory, Celtic boss Martin O'Neill says he wasn't overly impressed.
9: I didn't think we played particularly well throughout the game, yet amazingly we created some really good chances, maybe could have scored a number of goals. But overall, in terms of play, decisiveness and things like this here, I thought that was lacking from our game.
7: And comedian Jimmy Cricket has died at the age of 80. The Northern Irish stand-up had recently announced a break for health reasons. From Sky News, that's the latest. I'm AJ Walsh.
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1: Hello there and a good evening to you. It is Petri here with you. And of course, coming up in an hour's time, it is the Talkback Hour. And I want to talk to you about what's going on with our farming, because the National Union of Farmers has warned of food shortages facing us here in Britain. And this is after punishing droughts as we know, in the last few weeks. But this is the third drought in 5 years. Plus, farmers have had to put up with excess water and flooding in the winter months. So there's a real crisis now occurring in this country over food security. We are incredibly reliant, as you know, on buying lots of food from overseas. So you'd think, well, any shortages here can be made up with food coming in from overseas. But although we are an island, we're not an island. And with the climate and loads of countries around the world that we rely on for our food are having the same issues that we are having. Plus, on top of that, they've got wildfires, or they've got earthquakes, or they've got volcanoes. Something is happening, which is, or wars. So you looked at Ukraine, and the price is going up after Ukraine because Ukraine was known as the breadbasket of the world. So we've got issues now facing us that other countries are also facing: droughts, water shortages, issues with the land management, issues with food production, and not least, of course, affected by the Strait of Hormuz, which has not been able to get the fertiliser out that is desperately needed around the world to increase to the level we're used to of food yield. So the yield of wheat or rice or whatever it is around the world that needs fertilizer has not got that fertilizer. So those yields will be much lower. We've seen in this country wheat is having to be harvested at the earliest point since records began because of the weather that we are facing. And so that they're a third of the size of what they would normally grow to. We've got issues as well with livestock. Livestock having to now eat their reserved feed for winter. They're having to eat that now because there's no grass for them to eat because it's all dried up. So what on earth are they going to eat in the winter? So this is a sort of domino effect of many things across the world. We've got war, we've got all sorts of issues, drought, floods, wildfires happening all over the world, which is going to have an impact on global food supply. And what will happen in those countries, and indeed what would happen here, is we will export less food to other countries because we need it here. So other countries will be doing the same. So other countries where their food yield has dropped, they will be holding on to their food to feed their own population. So they will not be exporting to countries like ours. And although this is painting a doomsday picture, it is a very realistic picture. The future is not sometime in the future. It is happening now. Right, it is these future things that we thought wouldn't really affect us. It will be all right. We'll just eat different stuff, or we won't eat as much, or we won't waste as much. We won't throw away those wobbly carrots or odd looking potatoes. We'll actually eat. I've never understood why we do that anyway. It's ridiculous. What an absolute waste of food. But I suppose at the moment that will go to livestock, but it should be going to human beings. Why have we become so spoilt with food? Why are we so ridiculous about food? I mean, a carrot, whether it's wobbly or not, we cut it up to put in a stew or to boil. So why does it matter what it looks like? Anyway, food waste is a shocker. We're going to have to get much better at managing that. And we're going to have to get much better at managing the sort of food that we are prepared to eat. So that's what I want to talk to you about at midnight. Could we cope with any form of food rationing in this country? Will it just be an organic food rationing in terms of, well, there won't be that kind of food, so we won't be able to buy it? But if food shortages continue across the world, we might be looking at this sooner rather than later. So that's what I want to talk to you about. Is there anything you absolutely could not cope without, that you absolutely have to have? I mean, I would say flour in my kitchen is I can make anything as long as I've got some flour and some water, pretty much, bit of yeast, maybe some eggs. I can cope with that. I can manage with that. I could make a lot of things with that. So flour is probably the thing that I would not want to go without in my kitchen. Oil as well. But that is something that we get mostly from overseas. So let me know what it is that you couldn't live without in terms of food. What's in your kitchen? Do you prepare a lot of food now? How do you manage food waste? Do you freeze stuff? Do you I don't know? Do you buy the wobbly food? Do you the ugly fruit or the ugly food, I think it's called, I don't know. Let me know how you cope with all of that. I'd love to hear from you as to how you manage your food right now, because it is also, it's very expensive right now. So what do you do? What do you make sure you always have in? What is the thing that you always make sure that you have in your kitchen that you can eat, that you know that you can cope with? What do you buy? What do you future-proof your kitchen with? Let me know. 0344 499 1000. Those calls are charged at the national rate, but we do call you back. And text the word talk and your message to 87222. So that's what we're talking about at midnight. Well, joining me now to discuss this and, of course, go through the papers for tomorrow is John Boothman, fabulous political correspondent at the Sunday Times in Scotland. Always a joy to see you, John.
10: How are you doing?
1: I'm good, thank you. John, food. When you hear the National Farmers Union saying that we're heading for a food shortage, it doesn't seem that there's any urgency from government or other people about this issue, and yet we can't live without it.
10: I think food security is something that we don't really think about very much at all.
1: No.
10: Partly because it's, well, I think we think it's never really been a problem.
1: Mm.
10: It's only in the past couple of years, I can certainly remember farmers starting to talk about this a lot, but talking about it, I think, more in the realms of, you know, not because of the weather, talking about it in terms of things like the costs that farmers face in machinery and labour costs and fuel costs. They talk a bit also about regulation and different things they are now required to do. But look, you know, we've clearly got some kind of crisis here. Politicians, I think, are awake to this from a different point of view. I think they're looking at it mainly not as a food security thing, but actually about the cost of food. We hear all, cost of living is the top of the political agenda. And the thing that I think will frighten listeners, I think, to the programme is that, you know, when we're hearing all this stuff about food shortages, that immediately translates into huge increases in the cost of food. You know, you're saying there, what can we do without? I mean, I don't think people have got their heads, like many of these things, people have got their heads around that kind of thing yet. And maybe, well, maybe we need to start thinking about it really pretty quickly.
1: Yeah, I mean, the thing is, we're so spoiled, right? I mean, if I decide on cooking a Japanese dish or a Chinese dish or an Indian dish, whatever, I can go, there are several stores that I can go to and I can go and buy whatever I need, whatever ingredients I need to cook that meal. There's never been an issue, not where I live in West London. It's very multicultural, which I love. There's all the different African foods and all of those things. You can buy anything that you want to. We're spoiled. We get strawberries in the winter. We get raspberries all year round. We get bananas all year round. I mean, we're spoiled.
10: But when you hear tales, you know, of drought, of water shortages, that means there's, and you look at the fields and you see that they're burnt out, it means that vegetables are not growing. You know, we very occasionally will hear tale, some occasional summer, of one kind or another fruit or a vegetable not being available. Mm. But, you know, you can walk round the corner to any shop in the country and it's all there. I mean, I enjoy going out on a Saturday morning, picking up loads of vegetables, coming back home, throwing it all in the pot and making soup that's there for whoever appears, you know, lasts a couple of days. Kind of thing my mother used to do, right? But you know, we don't give it a second thought.
1: No.
10: It's there, it's available. And yet, you know, here we are being presented with this, you know, a really pretty critical situation. And in the sort of medium term, you know, a lot of the stuff that's in the papers today is talking about farmers giving up on food production because there's no profit in it. You know, yields from, you know, some of these basic staples have gone down. Costs, on the other hand, have gone up. There's no profit in it for farmers. So farmers are getting out of the business.
1: Yeah, and you can't really blame them, can you? They've lost the EU subsidies that used to keep, and that was the whole point of those subsidies, was to keep farmers growing what there was a shortage of, or if there was a glut, they were asked not to produce that particular fruit, vegetable or wheat crop. It was very well managed in terms of a holistic look at what Europe needed food-wise, and every country had its limits or its, you know, encouragement to grow certain things. But we're now in a situation where they're having problems with their crops as well. We've seen the wildfires, we've seen drought, we've seen issues with that. And of course, they're not going to be exporting that food to us because they need it for themselves. So we've really got to get a grip of food security in this country. It's not a case of, oh, we'll do that at some point. It appears to be rather urgent that we do it now.
10: Yeah, and does it mean that, you know, we're back to it? Was it, I think I can remember Mrs. Thatcher saying that we should all go out there and be buying tins and have them all in our cupboards.
1: Yeah.
10: I mean, is this the situation that we are maybe rapidly approaching? I don't think, again, anybody's got a particular handle on, you know, I think somehow or other we've got ourselves into a space where we think that the extreme weather conditions that we are seeing are occasional rather than something that perhaps is going to happen every year. You know, more extreme rain on the one hand, more extreme sun during the summer. And I don't really think we've quite got our head round that this is this will become the rule rather than the exception.
1: Yeah, I mean, the farmers have had to deal with three droughts in 5 years now. And that is, okay, so it's not every year, but it is, right, it's too close for comfort. And then they've got the flooding, which stops them from being able to plant properly across the winter months. And you've got root vegetables rotting in the ground when it's too wet, or not growing when it's too dry. And the irrigation is not possible at the moment because of the water shortages.
10: We're in a different place now. We're in a different world now. There's a whole series of, you know, how the weather affects not just food production and food security, but everything else that we do. I mean, I saw earlier a caption along the bottom of the programme just when I hooked up there, saying that Scotland had become a more popular destination for holidays because, you know, today, I don't know what your weather was like today in London.
1: Hot.
10: I mean, 35 degrees?
1: 30, I think, roughly.
10: 30 degrees. Well, yeah. Here where I stayed, just outside Edinburgh, it was 15 degrees lower than that.
1: Whoa.
10: You know, look, to be fair, it was much better weather last week. It was in the mid-20s. Later on this week, it's gone back up to 20, according to the weather forecast. You know, it's pretty fine. You know, a lot of people would probably hear like it maybe just a wee bit warmer. But when I look at the... I would be unable to function properly where you are.
1: But people can't function properly. Everybody's really bad-tempered in this heat. It's not pleasant at all. But no, it was genuinely very hot today. And I think we've got 30s across this week, if one of the guys could look that up for me. But I think we're looking at that sort of temperature. And so, yeah, Scotland is a cool-cation now. People are going to be piling up to Northern Scotland to cool down, and that is a change for us. As we were talking to Ed Wiseman about that, you know, that's what Europeans do, right? They head for the hills and the coolness to get away from the heat.
10: I suppose the other thing that we haven't talked about, and I don't know the answer to this, I have no knowledge or expertise or even thoughts in this area, is if we're going to have recurrent weather like this and it becomes, you know, the norm rather than the exception, what is it we can grow? What is it we can do? What do we need to change in order to grow anything, and what would it be?
1: Yeah, I've just bought an avocado tree, John.
10: Yeah.
1: Because we're able now to grow these pitted vegetables and fruits. And that is extraordinary because, you know, a decade ago it was like, no, it's not possible. But we need to start thinking about how we change the crops and what we do grow and what we need. I mean, my big fear is that wheat production across the world, wheat does not do well in the current weather. And that is such an important crop for every diet around the world. So we're going to have to, the scientists are going to have to produce much hardier wheat products as well, because otherwise we're not going to get our flour, we're not going to get, you know, that'll be devastating.
10: Oh, and coupled with what you were saying earlier about what's happening internationally, whether that be, as you mentioned, in the breadbasket that was Ukraine, whether that means, you know, across the whole of Southern Europe, you know, and olive oil and all of the rich fruits that you can get from, you know, Spain, oranges, you know, strawberries, all of it. If this is going to go, then, you know, do we start to see these things again? I mean, I used to remember my mother telling me during the war that, I think it was after the war, it was the first time she'd seen a banana.
1: Yeah.
10: But I mean, is this the kind of world that we are going to be in, where there's going to be big, big shortages of some things and some things we might never see again?
1: Yeah, exactly that. And I think that we will start to see orange groves. I mean, we're starting to see, people are able to grow lemons and things like that in their gardens. I've got my hairdresser, actually, Donna, my friend, she grows pomegranates in her in her garden, and she's shepherd's bush as well. So I mean, this is a real change in what people are finding even in their own back gardens now. It is quite extraordinary. So that's what I'm going to be talking about at midnight. And also, I want to touch on food waste as well, because we are terrible with food waste. It is disgusting. So do let me know how you manage your food. Are you wasteful? Are you really careful about food waste? What do you buy? What do you keep? What do you need? What is your staple in your kitchen? 0344 499 1000.
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2: 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Talk. Argument. Attitude. Opinion. Across the UK. This is Talk.
1: Hello there, this is Talk, and it is Petri, and with me is the fabulous John Boothman, as we go through the papers. Let's take a look, John, at your sister paper, The Times. Killers, I don't quite understand this, killers but not rapists to be given early release. So Andy Burnham has stepped in and said he's responding to public anger, anxiety and distress at proposals of these early release of all prisoners. But he's managed to get criminals convicted of rape, grooming offences and sexual assault to no longer be eligible for early release. However, killers will be.
10: It's provoked a lot of outrage. Everyone, I think, is talking about the case of PC Andrew Harper, who two people were convicted of manslaughter, I think, in 2020, given 13 years in jail, and they are to be released in September.
1: At the halfway point, yeah.
10: Yeah, the original plan had been that I think 6,000 prisoners were to be released, but the scheme was suspended by Burnham. He suspended Starmer's plan. And now they've come up with this scheme, and it appears from what we are hearing so far is that it won't change, that this situation, which will see some killers getting out on early release, will continue. But as I say, as the papers say, the situation about people convicted of rape will change.
1: Now, I'm thrilled that people convicted of rape and they shouldn't get any early release at all, in my view. But to say that a rapist can't be released early, but a murderer can be, it literally defies any logic, because the justice system would put murder above rape as a crime, and therefore you would expect that if anyone was not going to get early release, it would be those at the top of the tree, the murderers, and those people would definitely not get early release. I mean, I'm glad that rapists don't, but I think that murderers perhaps shouldn't get early release either. It makes no logical sense.
10: I agree with you entirely, and, you know, I've read a couple of the papers on this, and I can't quite get my head round about why this should be so.
1: I agree. There's no logic.
10: There's no explanation that anything the politicians are saying to justify why that should be the case. At least it might be something that I've missed, but I'm not seeing any of it.
1: No.
10: And again, you know, we're back to a situation that this has arisen because, I think probably because governments over the past 20 years or so have not been willing to spend money on prisons, because spending money on prisons is probably not very popular with the public. And we've ended up in a situation where there's not enough prison places, there's huge overcrowding in prisons, the prison population is getting older, and because there's a log jam in the court, there's more courts, there's more and more remand prisoners in jails, hence the need for early releases. In Scotland, I think we're on to, I think now, our fourth tranche of early release from prison in the last, I think, two and a half years.
1: Yeah.
10: And we're also into a pretty odd situation where we are building a huge prison in Glasgow to replace Barlinnie Prison, which was the big prison in Glasgow that existed, well, it was first built in Victorian times, and the bill for the prison is over £1 billion. And we're creating a new prison also in Inverness, which is costing hundreds of millions of pounds as well, partly because, as I say, I think governments have been reluctant in the past because they thought it was unpopular to build new prisons.
1: I just don't think it is. I think there's a lot of people who would say that, you know, if we need more prisons, we need more prisons. Or to manage the stock that we've got already. There are many women in prison that probably are serving non-violent prison sentences. Those people, you know, for benefit cheating or for, you know, for shoplifting or not paying their TV license fine, people would accept them getting early release because they're non-violent prisoners. But Kemi Badenoch said, if Burnham wanted a round of applause for agreeing not to release rapists and child sex offenders, he's not getting one. She added, killers, violent offenders, men who have terrorised their partners and more will all still walk out of prison in October thanks to Labour's early release scheme. Now, of course, she would say that, but the crisis, of course, the Labour would blame on the Tories in the first place, that there is this crisis because of that. But domestic abusers are still entitled to an early release, and there will be many people who are victims of their domestic abuser who are now living in fear.
10: Yeah, look, you know, can you imagine? You live in a community for anyone who's committed any of these kind of crimes, domestic abuse, harassment, more serious crimes like rape, and crimes of violence. As we've said, the rapists aren't going to be given early release, but all these other prisoners, you're expecting that somebody's going to be in jail for a period of time, and you're going to find out if they get round to telling you, because that was certainly an issue with early release in Scotland, that some people were not being given notice that people who had committed these crimes against them were being released. All of a sudden to find out in what it's now 2 months' time that these people are going to be back in the streets, perhaps living round the corner.
1: Yeah, and the police as well have been saying that because they'll have to be watching these prisoners, there's going to be many fewer hours of actual policing, community policing or just basic policing being done, because they're going to have to step up the policing of these released prisoners. So you're borrowing from Peter to pay Paul.
10: Yeah, and putting a strain on other services.
1: Yeah.
10: I mean, as you say, you know, you think you're solving one problem through the front door and you're creating another problem out the back door.
1: If it's only one problem, you're probably creating many problems by these early releases. I'd love to hear the explanation as to why they've decided this, but there you go. Diagnosis of autism is so wide now, it risks being useless. This is the writing in the journal Psychological Medicine. Frith, Dr. Dame Utter Frith, has said the diagnosis is being applied to people whose lives and needs had little resemblance to one another. She's saying from children with profound disabilities who can't communicate to people without profound disabilities.

0: who, when there's a rationing of resources, these are the people who end up getting leased. When at the other end of the spectrum, that's probably the wrong word to use in this
1: No, I
0: case,
1: think it's
0: but at
1: probably good.
0: the other end of the spectrum, people with some kind of mild condition, if that's a way of putting it, are then dependent on the system and receiving benefits, resources that previously people would not have
1: No.
0: received. And I think that's one of the major criticisms that we have in relation to, what's happening with welfare benefits and a whole series of other things. And if it's the case that we can narrow the definition and make sure that the people who have the biggest problems and the biggest issues are in receipt of any resource that we have, then that would be,
1: Yeah.
0: a really worthwhile place to be and to go.
1: Well, I do think there's a day of reckoning that has to come in terms of all of these things, and it'll just have to be much more scrutiny on who is in need of these requirements rather than want them. Let's have a quick look at the Telegraph. PC Harper killers will still be freed early. That's the story we were talking about in a little while ago in the last paper in the Times. And this story here, dementia patients to take up 25% of NHS beds. A quarter of hospital beds will be occupied by dementia patients within 15 years if Andy Burnham fails in his planned overhaul of social care.
0: Look, this is already a huge issue in hospitals. There's a huge issue with dementia patients. There's a huge issue, a different kind of issue, but usually with elderly patients, which is that people are fit to go home from hospital, but they are being kept in hospital because there's no proper social care packages, which is why the initiative announced last week by Andy Burnham to try and at least do something about social care, right, is actually, I think, very, very welcome by people. Now, the difficulty again with this is that he's trying to get cross-party cooperation. That didn't get off to a particularly good start. But it's yet another one of these perennial issues which just causes knock-on problems right throughout the system. So we've got bed blocking, as it used to be called in hospitals. This is talking about dementia patients. And at the same time, we have nothing for them in these people in the community in a social care context to be able to deal with them. Now, we all want something. Again, it's this problem that we all want something to happen in this area. We all want a solution to it. But we're back to that big question. None of us are really willing to pay for it.
1: How do we pay for it? All right, let's take a quick break and ponder that, John. Maybe we'll find an answer. Back in a sec.
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0: There, this is Talk, and it is Petri, and with me, John Boothman, political correspondent at the Sunday Times in Scotland. Just a couple more stories I want to address on the Telegraph front page. One of them is chips are down as heat sparks potato crisis, as we were talking about. But this is specifically about potatoes. Did you know that they stop growing if the temperature gets above 30 degrees Celsius? So we're going to have tiddly spuds, and they're worried that chips are going to have to be shorter in the future.
1: That's interesting. I can remember an interview I heard about a year ago on radio with Scotland's Rural College, where they developed different strains of potatoes. And one of the things that was fascinating to me, there are many strains of potatoes, was that it's exactly the kind of thing we were talking about earlier on. How do you deal with, for example, extremes of temperature in either direction? And, you know, this the Rural College is coming up with innovative schemes in order to produce potato strains that can survive these kind of
0: extremes. That's what we're going to have
1: weathers.
0: To do. It's going to all be down to the scientists. But they're saying that we can't expect jacket potatoes, and we can't expect potatoes of a certain size. We're just going to have to eat what we have to eat, and that chips will be shorter, which, as long as the same amount of chips, I don't mind. Burnham goes on holiday after 2 weeks in the job. Andy Burnham is taking a holiday 2 weeks after becoming Prime Minister. Number 10 said he'd be taking a break from his day-to-day duties to spend time with his family, but insisted he would remain in contact with officials and was still in charge.
1: He's a busy time. I don't begrudge politicians that at this time of the year. Everybody else goes on holiday. Parliament's coming back in September. You know, the guy's got a family. The guy needs a holiday.
0: Okay. Now, there are a lot of people who will be saying that he's only just become Prime Minister and perhaps he shouldn't be taking a holiday. But there you go. The Guardian, it says rapists and groomers will not be freed early. So that we've discussed that. Farage talks admission raises doubt over Farage talks. I can't read that sentence properly. It raises doubt over 5 million. Oh, I know, 5 million gifts. So Nigel Farage has made his clearest admission that he was in talks to return to lead Reform UK months before the 2024 election, because he'd said no, I wasn't thinking of going back until such a date. But it turns out that negotiations were happening earlier. Which doesn't really make any difference. He should still have declared that money anyway.
1: Yeah, well, Nigel Farage's shenanigans are one of the reasons that Nigel Farage and Reform are in the trouble that they're in.
0: Yeah.
1: And this is yet another development. To be fair, this story is exactly the same story that the Sunday Times ran yesterday morning.
0: Yeah.
1: That he was already in talks round about the time that he got the £5 million donation, so calls into question his explanation to date. Now, we still know that the Standards Commission is investigating all of this, whether he beats Count Binface and the other 32 candidates who are standing in the Clacton by-election. So this story's not going away.
0: No.
1: Again, you know, the other big story in the papers tomorrow morning relates to, you know, Reform's big policy announcement today, which I'm sure we can talk about briefly, but lots of people suggesting, lots of commentators suggesting that the reason that you had this big announcement today was, one, to get Reform back on the front foot with that by-election on the go, and two, to try and put some of these financial shenanigans, that's the word to use, that have affected Nigel Farage behind them, as his party is now being overtaken in the polls by Labour.
0: Yeah, I mean, this was the big announcement that they would put the Navy in the Channel to stop the boat. So I don't know how the Navy would feel about that, but that was the big announcement.
1: I mean, it's a pretty eye-catching scheme,
0: yeah.
1: Petri, but, you know, I mean, We don't have enough boats in the Royal Navy. We don't have the right boats in the Royal
0: Navy.
1: But
0: also, there's a question as well about the Navy being used to turn back dinghies that are incredibly dangerous in the first place, and people could die, and whether the Navy want to be responsible for those deaths. I mean, there's an awful lot of issues around. You can't just make a declaration like that without first having discussed it with the Navy and discussed the policies and what you do. I mean, what do? You turn around a sinking boat and you let people drown, or do you pick, what do you do? So it's
1: yeah, they would stop that. Apparently, they would have to stop doing anything else. You know, I have to say, you know, if you were going to pick a policy that was the potential reform voters' dream, it would be this. It's got everything. It's got military intervention. It's got stopping migrants. It's sticking two fingers up to the French. You know, it's exactly the kind of place that Nigel Farage would want to be in. He's also got, remember, Restore and Rupert Lowe on his back as well. So, you know, this announcement today, but I don't think it's been, put it this way, universally greeted with enthusiasm by any of the military experts that I've heard.
0: No. I'm not sure it's been thought through massively either. The Guardian, they're showing a spectacular photograph of firefighters tackling a blaze in West Attica, Greece. The iPaper showing an image there of driest July in 190 years. England and Wales record driest July since records began in 1836. Quite a spectacular photograph there as well. And the Daily Mail, this story has been on the front pages of the other papers as well, but I wanted to wait until we've got the entire front page, which we have here. Athens suitcase murder suspect. An Afghan boxer who arrived in Greece on a small boat has been arrested over the murder of a British missionary. Her body was found in a suitcase, and CCTV footage allegedly shows him leaving the apartment where Miss Ross was staying with the case and dropping it where her remains were found.
1: I heard the pastor in her church in Edinburgh earlier this evening pay a very moving tribute to her, that she'd been, her passion was as a missionary, had been involved in this work for 20 years. She's 38 years old, was 30. Elizabeth Jane Ross, known as Lisa, brutally murdered in Greece.
0: I mean, it's what a beautiful young woman, and what an absolute tragedy. But obviously, we don't have many of the details of that. The Sun newspaper. I was really shocked to see this when I looked through my papers this morning. That Rod Liddell has died at the age of 66, very young. I know of Rod because my brother used to work on the Today programme. He was their chief investigative reporter. So, and that was when Rod was editing that particular programme. And you'd see him knocking around in here occasionally as well. It was such a shock because he was such a big force. Love him or hate him, he was a big voice.
1: A big voice in Times Radio on a Saturday morning.
0: Yeah.
1: A controversial voice. Not everybody always agreed with him. A very opinionated guy.
0: And he did not care a jot, did he? He did. That's why I appreciate that. I mean, I may not have always agreed with him, but I appreciated the fact that he didn't care.
1: A very brave journalist as well. Not afraid to pick over and delve into some pretty controversial subjects. Very, very sad. You know, he's been missing from the airwaves for the past few weeks. Again, I heard a moving tribute from his family earlier this evening. And I think we'll be sadly missed by everyone.
0: Yeah, I think so. He really was, he rose above, and pushed himself out from being an editor behind the scenes to being very much in front of the scene and causing a scene whenever he could. So that's very sad. The other stories are, again, cop killers will go free in this early release system. And Ariana Grande has bowed out of public life after doing UK shows because of scrutiny over her weight loss, it seems. That's what people are concentrating on.
1: Well, the pressures of being a celebrity.
0: Yeah.
1: And again, I've been listening to some of the commentary round about this and some of the things that she said herself about the personal difficulties and the hurt that the criticism that she's received over the years, really because of the way she looked. This is something that's obviously severely affected her. Such a big fan base in this country, such a big connection in this country because of the tragedy in Manchester.
0: Yeah.
1: Again, I think she was due to be here, I think, on the stage next year. If I've got that
0: she
1: right.
0: She was, yeah, she was doing a show, yeah.
1: Yeah, and let's hope, that for such a talented, an amazing voice, an amazing talent, for such a talented young woman, that, she'll have a rest, she'll have some recuperation and come back to be the force that she was.
0: Yeah, she was going to be doing Sunday in the Park with George. That was, but she said, I think she just had enough of all the scrutiny, and she's going to take a break from all of that. So we wish her well. The Daily Star. FIFA boss calls in Trump. Gianni, here's Donnie with a picture there of Donald Trump breaking through a door.
1: I think Jack Nicholson was better, I have to say.
0: I think he was scarier, yeah.
1: But, Gianni Infantino, the guy everybody loves to hate, FIFA calls in Trump to stop him receiving the red card from the rest of the world. Look,
0: what
1: I think...
0: What could Trump do? Bug off.
1: Well, he managed to get some stuff done in America.
0: Yeah,
1: but,
0: he did.
1: But look, the interesting thing for me about this will be to see how it plays out. The Welsh FA, the English FA have been out there already saying they're not willing to support him. There's a bit of a bandwagon rolling, but let's just see whether he manages
0: he's gonna
1: to
0: cling
1: survive.
0: On. He's yeah. going to cling on for as long as he possibly can. A man with that ego, are you kidding me? Anyway, we can't cling on. We've got to take a break. Back in a sec.
2: So the full list of candidates for the Clacton by-election: Joseph 77, the Independent; Adam Akateep, the Forward Party; Count Binface, the Count Binface Party; Nick the Incredible Flying Brick, the Official Monster Raving Loony Party; Tony Kaine's an independent; Woke Trump Kazi is an independent; William Stewart James Clolston is the Social Democratic Party candidate; Rhys Cowan, an independent; Glenn Charles Cummings, an independent; Martin Davis, the Freedom Alliance Real People Real Alternative; Andy Earlham's an independent; Nigel Farage, the Reform UK Party; Atiye Fard's an independent; Lawrence Fox for the Reclaim Party; Tony Francis is an independent; Robin Green, an independent; Abby Hookway, an independent; Howling Lord Hope, the Official Monster Raving Loony Party; Stephen Richard Ingram is an independent, as is Amy Morris; Derek Norbert Morris is an independent; Michael Noel O'Keefe, an independent; Martin O'Brien, an independent; Nick Pellis, an independent; and Ketanar Kumar Pipiaya is the UK Voice Safer and Stronger UK Party; Daniel Pocock's an independent; James Ransley, the Consensus Party candidate; Jerry Smith is an independent; Kai Stevens for the British Democrats; John Stevens for rejoin the EU; Baron von Thunderclap for the Official Monster Raving Loony Party; Pamela Walford is an independent; Marcus White, Everyone is God Party; and Mark Wilkinson for the Independents.
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3: Argument. Attitude. Opinion. Have you got the guts for talk? Across the UK, the home of common sense, this is Talk.
0: Hello, this is Talk, and I'm Petri, and with me is the fabulous John Boothman, political correspondent in the Sunday Times in Scotland. The Daily Express, John, two jabs a year to target silent killer. Twice yearly jab may help millions of people control their high blood pressure. Treatment could even let some patients ditch daily pills entirely.
1: Well, you know, I think a lot of people ending daily pills is probably a good idea, but you know, this is another imaginative approach to how do you deliver medicine.
0: Yeah.
1: You know, nowadays you can get patches, you can get all sorts of different delivery mechanisms to take medicine, which are things that last for quite a long time. So if you were only able to get two jabs a year and forget, you know, the idea of taking a daily pill, and it's something that's going to solve, you know, blood pressure issues, which I think affects about a third of adults in this country, then that's a pretty big thing.
0: That's an amazing step forward, isn't it? It's incredible. FT is talking. Oh no, let's look at the Mirror story actually, rather than the FT, since I think more people buy the Mirror than the FT tomorrow. The Mirror says that Farage's sinking ship, just what we were talking about there, Farage's plan to send the Navy to stop small boats was ripped apart. The reform policy dreamed up in the wake of sleaze probes and plummeting polls was labelled both illegal and dangerous. Retired Royal Navy Commander Tom Sharp said of the scheme, it starts to unravel quite quickly. And then you pick up on the FT that says that they hadn't got, you know, those criticism from France. Of course, we're no longer entitled to return people to France. We were when we were part of the EU, but we can no longer do that. And so it's literally just falling apart in front of his eyes.
1: I think this might appeal to some hardcore reform supporters, might even be an attempt to win back some people who've gone off to restore. I think Nigel Farage now has a big problem, which is really appealing to a wider electorate than that. I think he also has a problem, which sometimes happens to lots of politicians, where, you know, familiarity kind of sometimes breeds a wee bit of contempt. Mm. And he's been all around a long time, and we hear all of this story in particular, stories in particular about the financial issues surrounding the party, and more different explanations of that. That, you know, part of that I think is responsible for the drop in support that the reform is experiencing. You know, on the one hand, as we've said, Labour support is rising under Burnham. On the other hand, he's got Restore nipping at his heels. And again, you know, we'll see where that goes. The Tories at the moment resisting any kind of attempts to make any kind of arrangement with reform, because Kemi Badenoch's also doing well. So, you know, he's got himself into a bit of a pickle here.
0: Yeah, and we're starting to hear the sort of unthinkable as well, and that is sort of voices saying reform is bigger than Nigel Farage, and they're hoping that that is the case, that within reform they're thinking of a life after Nigel Farage, which you would never have heard 6 months ago.
1: This I think is another interesting development. They'll stick with him. He's the guy who's got, you know, I think
0: he's got,
1: you know,
0: them where
1: for
0: they
1: a good
0: are.
1: Bit, yeah. He's the guy who's got them where they are. He is a remarkable political phenomenon. He's a terrific communicator. He's proved he can, in the past, really be, you know, a bellwether for all sorts of things. He's the guy who was responsible for Brexit. Mm. He's really put immigration at the top of the political agenda. So he's achieved quite a lot of success. The problem I think that he has, though, is whether or not things have peaked for him. That, I think, looks like the case, at least in the short term. But I suppose, you know, Burnham's still got his problems to come. He's had a remarkable honeymoon period. He looks like a bit of an action man. But we've got the budget. What is it? October, the budget?
0: Yeah,
1: it's not long. Once we hear the budget, and once we hear about, you know, how he's going to fund some of the schemes that he's been talking about, that's when the bigger problems may start to arise.
0: And we've also seen, of course, that reform hasn't managed to follow through on its obvious polling popularity in terms of by-elections or the mayoral election. It seems that when it counts, he may be polling well, but that doesn't always translate into success with the electorate.
1: There's another phenomenon I've certainly seen and watched during the Scottish elections, where, you know, people have learned how to tactically vote against reform.
0: Yeah.
1: So depending on what electoral system people are are using, whether it be first past the post, whether it be an STV type system or whatever, people are now making calculations which are, you know, how do I stop reform? And that obviously will have an effect on them as well.
0: Yeah, I mean, it does seem that as you're saying, that people are figuring that out. And that must be a frustration for a political party that has continually polled at the highest levels. And like you said, it appears to have peaked. It seemed to have peaked, actually, a few months ago at around the 30%, and has been dropping or holding on just about around that area. But it doesn't seem to be pushing beyond that.
1: Well, he's benefited greatly from the fact that he's not anybody else, if you see what I mean. I think a lot of support also that reform attracted was for people who were just fed up with absolutely everybody. Yeah. But now that he's become more familiar, he's one of those too.
0: So
1: I think there's a wee bit, it could be a wee bit of reaction to that.
0: It's just absolutely, it never ceases to amaze me, the political landscape in this country. John Boothman, it is always such a joy and a pleasure to spend some time with you. Thank you very much indeed for joining me on this occasion. John Boothman there, political editor, political correspondent at the Sunday Times in Scotland. I just promoted him. Right, coming up now, it is just you and me and the talk back hour. So get ready to give me a call. I'll see you in a sec.

0: from the Sky News Centre at midnight. Rapists and convicted child groomers won't be included in an early release scheme in jails across England and Wales next month. The Prime Minister says he wanted to go further, but couldn't without crowded prisons collapsing, putting the public at greater risk. Former Conservative Justice Secretary Sir David Gawker, who chaired a recent sentencing review, warns of trade-offs if more crimes are included.
1: You are going to see the spare capacity in the prison system taken up very substantially. You are going to have some practical difficulties about delaying releases that were already long planned. You are going to be raising questions about where you draw the line.
0: Former FA chairman David Bernstein says English football's governing body is too nervous to lead from the front. They're believed to be sending a letter to withdraw support for the re-election of FIFA president Gianni Infantino. Wales, Sweden and Serbia have all publicly distanced themselves after his failed plans to sell stakes in the World Cup. Bernstein says the FA should be braver.
2: They follow rather than lead. It'd be nice to see a little bit more leadership, I think. But basically, they have to work with UEFA. On our own, we're not that powerful. With UEFA, we're extremely powerful. And I think they've done that pretty well.
0: Donald Trump's told Iran it's on its last chance to make a peace deal. The US president had criticised Tehran after its foreign ministry denied that talks were taking place. Reform UK and the French government are at odds over whether the party's plan to use the Royal Navy to intercept small boats is legal. Paris says sending migrants back across the channel would violate its sovereignty. The sun shone last month for longer than ever in England and Wales. It's also been confirmed as the driest July in both nations. And Celtic have made a winning start to their Scottish Premiership title defence, beating Dundee 1-0. Benjamin Negron got the winner for the home side at Parkhead. St Mirren's sit on top of the table after the first round of fixtures. That's the latest. I'm AJ Walsh.
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5: Hello there, this is Talk Back and this is Petri here with you. And for the next hour, it is just you and me. And I want to talk to you about food. I want to talk to you about potential food rationing as the National Union of Farmers has warned of food shortages in this country. This is because farmers have had to deal with three droughts in 5 years and, of course, substantial flooding across the winter months, making planting really difficult. And it's not just a case of us being able to buy our food from other countries, because what's happening here is also happening in other countries. So they've got added issues as those astonishing wildfires that we've been seeing as well, burning their way through fields and through crops and through any idea of planting again very quickly. So there's a lot of issues around the world, not least, of course, we've got wars as well. So we're seeing situations where, like in the Strait of Hormuz, we haven't been able to get fertilizer out of the Strait of Hormuz, which provides, I think it's about 20% of fertiliser. So there are countries that weren't able to fertilise their crops, therefore their yield will be much lower. We are reliant on fertilisers now to provide the amount of food that we rely on now. There's issues all over the world, and of course as food shortages happen in other countries, they are less likely, of course, to send it to us. They're going to keep it. They won't be exporting their food. They will be keeping it. So what do we do about food shortages in the future? Are we prepared for a form of rationing? Because when we look at the future issues with food, that future issue is closer than you would like to think it is. We've always known that there was going to be a future problem with food and with water, right? So why are we stubbornly not doing anything about either of those things? We've seen water companies who put profit before building reservoirs, which would, I mean, with so much water and flooding in the winter, Imagine if that water was to be retained in some form of reservoir, then we wouldn't have shortages in the summer. I don't understand why we are stubbornly ignorant to the very real possibility that we are going to be facing food shortages in this country. And at the same time, we're not supporting our farmers. We're not helping them to be able to produce the food that we need. We're also wasting a hell of a lot of food. We are throwing away or repurposing ugly food, things that aren't perfect, like the EU, you know, the length of a cucumber, or cucumbers are not allowed to be bent in any way. What difference does it make if you're chopping it up and eating it? I've never understood that. I mean, I've got a lot of friends who grow stuff, so I get very strange shaped vegetables and food given to me, and I don't care, because once they're cut up and they're cooked, nobody cares if they were the perfect size or shape before I cut them up. But we've become spoiled with food. We like our vegetables now cleaned and wrapped and all the same length, if they're carrots or they're celery stick or whatever it is that we're buying. We like them to look a certain way. We are spoiled. We have become ridiculous about food. Potatoes have to be a certain size or shape, or they're not allowed to be knobbly or misshapen. I mean, it's just weird, isn't it? It's just strange, and that we will choose foods that look like that and are perfectly wrapped rather than just think of them as something to eat. So what are we going to do in the future? I want to know about you. I want to know what you do about food waste. Are you very careful with food waste, or are you somebody who finds at the end of the week you're emptying the fridge and chucking out cream and yogurt and cheeses that have gone off, or whatever it is that you just think, oh, it's past its sell by date, I'm not gonna eat that. I mean, with yogurt and cheese and stuff, I don't even look at the sell by date. I don't care if it's got green stuff on it, I take it off. Of cheese, anyway. Cheese is mouldy milk, isn't it? I mean, that's what I thought it was. But what do you do? And what could you not live without? I mean, for me, it's got to be, in my kitchen, it's got to be flour, because I can make anything. I can, you know, you can make cake, or you can make some bread, or you can make some pasta, or you can make a pizza, or you can, there's loads of things you can do as long as you've got flour in your kitchen, which is not good news when you look at the wheat yields this year that are going to be down by a considerable amount because they've had to harvest them early. Extraordinary. I've got a message here from Matt, who's a farmer from Ely in Cambridgeshire. Currently checking irrigation in potatoes. It's costing a fortune in fuel and time to keep the potatoes growing this year. The wheat yields were a third down too, with the earliest harvest on the farm so far. So, I mean, you always imagined harvesting in September, but they're harvesting now just to make sure we've got some wheat. We're in trouble. So what do you do? What do you need in your kitchen? What do you do to make sure? What are the things that you have to have in your kitchen? And are you prepared, as we might have to be, for some kind of food rationing, or at least to know that there will be certain foods that we just don't get anymore, that we're going to have to change our palates and stop being quite so spoiled? Give me a call, 0344 499 1000. Calls are charged at national rate, but we do call you back. And text the word talk and your message to 87222. So how do you manage food waste? Are you somebody who will, I don't know, chop things up, bottle them, put them in the freezer, make sure that you don't just chuck them out? What do you do to make sure that your food doesn't go to waste? On to the phones now, and Jill is in East Sussex, and Jill is also a farmer. Good morning to you, Jill. I'm so thrilled Hello. To speak to you. Good to talk
6: Hi.
5: To you. Hi. What's going on?
6: Oh dear, well, we are dairy farmers. You can imagine we haven't got any grass because it's all brown. And yes, it's a very big problem, what we're doing right across the country at the moment. It was quite interesting what you said at the beginning of the programme. You said you wanted flour. I agree with you. You said flour and you said eggs. Yeah, and that's great. And then you said oil. Oh, that comes from abroad. Well, actually, we produce quite a bit of oil in this country. It's vegetable oil and it comes from the rapeseed.
5: Yeah, I prefer olive oil.
6: Yeah, well, exactly. I think you'll be lucky if you get a good crop of olive oil at cheap prices here. But what I'd like to say about the rapeseed, because we haven't heard all these problems about potatoes, I heard last week that farmers were having to actually harvest and combine it at night because it was so hot and dry in the day, there was enough moisture in it to make it worthwhile. So they were harvesting it at night because the dew was pushing up the moisture content.
5: Wow.
6: So they're having to work through the night to do it, to get that in. So that's another little factor, you know, as well as the potatoes and everything. And the problem is if you can't get a spade into the ground, there's just no moisture down into the soil. I mean, I'm hoping to sort of see what my own potatoes are doing tomorrow and see what's under the soil. But everything is so dry. But coming back to our cows, yes, it's very difficult. As you say, farmers are having to feed some of their winter stocks, their hay and silage, because there's not a lot to eat around.
5: So what will you do in the winter? I mean, the fact that you can't feed your cows grass in the summer is a disaster. And if they're eating their winter feed now, what do you do in the winter?
6: Well, my son, he's really good. I mean, he really makes, well, he didn't make a huge amount of silage on the first cut in May because the fertilizer, which he ordered at the back end of 25, didn't arrive till the end of April because of the war. So that didn't reduce the thickness of the crop, but we got silage in. But normally we'll do then a second cut, which didn't really happen. And the third one in September, well, that's not going to happen unless anything grows. So I think you just have to go with what's happening. I mean, my husband said this evening, the lambs that were ready last week, which didn't go, they're now dropping their condition. So that's making another problem for farmers. So yes, it's not going to be very easy, but I'm really pleased you picked up on waste, because I think waste is one of the worst things in this country. Not just, as you said, about the wonky vegetables and all that, but people overbuy and they put it in their fridge and they don't use it and then it gets thrown out.
5: They just chuck it away. They just empty the fridge. It doesn't even
6: exactly
5: see the light of day.
6: I think people's mindsets have to cope. One thing I would say to you is I'm delighted you've got bananas in your tree. I've got a banana tree, he hasn't got any. And I've got a lemon tree with a lemon on, but we are not going to grow those commercially.
5: No.
6: We do not have the climate.
5: No, and, not yet.
6: You know, they have to come in for the winter anyhow in this country. So you're never going to have it. You're never going to grow alternative crops.
5: Oh, my
6: like
5: bananas that. Trees stay out in the winter.
6: Well, maybe you do in London, but areas when you've got a commercial area that's open to the elements, it won't survive. It, you know, you've got a microclimate in your garden.
5: I have, yeah.
6: Of where you are. But I think what you said about the scientists having to grow these new, and they trial the whole time these new wheat varieties that will cope with certain situations. And I think that's really important. But yes,
5: but a lot of people are nervous about that because they think that they can't have this, you know, scientifically modified crops. They think it's all, you know, Franken crops or whatever they call them, right? Yeah. People get really fussy about it and say, well, yeah. I don't want something that's been manipulated. But little do they know that everything that we grow has been manipulated from its original wild form anyway.
6: Well, exactly.
5: Farmers over the decades.
6: Well, exactly, because if you didn't grow the type of varieties we have now, you wouldn't get what you would normally get, the normal amount per tonnage.
5: Yeah.
6: You wouldn't get that. So they've had to do that. It's not all Frankenstein foods. Obviously, they've crossed varieties to come up with these ideas. And it's a bit like flower growers. You know, they've crossed different
5: varieties. Of course they have.
6: Varieties to have different flowers. So
5: look at the different ranges of tomatoes we've got. I mean, they were not all natural. They're all been cross-fertilised and things like that. But with potatoes, right? So you're growing potatoes as well.
6: No, I'm only as my personally in my garden.
5: Oh, right. Okay, just in yours. Not commercially.
6: We used to have commercial potatoes down here. They stopped growing them quite a few years back because the yield coming out and the cost, the input cost, you talked about input cost, or I think John Borman, he talked about the input costs. That makes the crop at the end of the day not viable. So we stopped growing potatoes down here. Yeah. And they will now grow up in the sort of, where that, I think you said, Matt said, in the Cambridgeshire area, in the vegetable growing area where they need to irrigate. We don't have irrigation down here because Sussex, we're mainly a livestock county, though we do have on the downs, we do have the crops growing. We are very fortunate ourselves that we have a lot of springs this area, and we've actually got three ponds where we actually pump water in to water the cattle, so we are okay.
5: Oh, wow.
6: But, you know, it is a very difficult situation. And I think the vegetable people, yes, they're going to struggle up there as well because they need water to irrigate. Building reservoirs would help the human population down here, but it wouldn't really help the farming because, of course, what we grow doesn't really require irrigation. We just have to pray for rain, basically.
5: Yeah, well, that may be one solution, but it's not one I'd rely on.
6: No, and then when it comes, it won't stop, and that's the other thing.
5: So
6: once it starts, it never stops.
5: What do you need as a farmer to be able to produce the food that we need to eat? Given this climate change, which looks like we're stuck with it now, right? It's been three droughts in 5 years. That's more than just a blip, right? That sounds like it's going to be an ongoing situation. And as I've been saying, Jill, not just in this country, but in all over Europe as well. So they're going to have the same food shortages or
6: exactly.
5: with different foods. So what do we need to be doing? What do farmers need in order to continue to produce food for us?
6: Well, unfortunately, we have to rely on the elements. Without that, we can't farm. And then, everyone jokes about farmers, you know, always moaning about the weather, but actually it is crucial to everything. Whatever you say, it is crucial. So again, if the scientists can, deliver varieties of cereal crops that will grow under different circumstances, that will help a lot. Livestock, for us, that's difficult. Whether you're in dairy or you're in producing meat production, you have to have grass, and without rain, that will not happen. Even if you have different types of lays, that still needs rain. Without water, it's not going to keep growing in the summer.
5: And do you produce dairy? Are yours dairy?
6: Milk. We are milk.
5: Okay.
6: Yes, so we
5: can I just
6: milk.
5: Ask what might sound like a stupid question? But does it alter the milk if cows can't eat grass and they're having to eat dry or substitute food?
6: No, because in the winter, dairy cows are housed because they're not the breed that can live out all year in fields. They're the livestock breeds. The beef animals, they will live outside and eat grass all year, but dairy breeds, like the Holstein Friesian, will be indoors, so they are going to be on
5: oh,
6: silage.
5: Right. Okay.
6: And protein feeds as well. We've also in the past fed, you talk about the wonky vegetables, we've fed potatoes through a potato chopper, so we've been feed those to cattle. So there are a variety of foods we can feed them. The only problem at the moment, of course, obviously, is there's no grass, the yield is down. But of course, our cows will stay in at night and they'll get fed anyhow. So they are still producing. But
5: to the same level, they're producing.
6: Oh, no. They have produced.
5: So we will see milk prices go up then?
6: You probably will, but it's not, it's everything. You know, it's not just the problem with the weather, and then you have the fertilizer problem. You've also had the higher wages. You've had all the national insurance, all things that businesses face. Farmers are part of that, and we've had to take that into account. So it puts a lot of pressure on the farming industry. But as you said, what do we need? Well, that's what it comes down to, the elements at the end of the day. You're never going to escape that. So we're just going to have to go with it, quite frankly. Yes, there may be alternative food crops, but there won't be that much variation because we still will have winters which may be wet.
5: Yeah, exactly, which will rot anything in the ground.
6: Exactly, exactly.
5: The other question I have, really, is if we are going to start to have to eat the wonky veg and the smaller potatoes and the things like that, that will have an impact on food supply for the cattle.
6: Yes, to some extent, but it's not a major thing. I mean, a lot of it gets sort of, you know, ploughed back in or combined in, or, sorry, you know,
5: But that feels like a waste to me. But is that feeding the soil?
6: It does. It does, especially, you know, I mean, years ago we used to have all the straw burning, which was awful. Now I guess it gets ploughed straight back in, that sort of thing, the stubble. So there are things, you know, but some farmers have said they won't lift their crops because it's not worth it. The cost of doing it, at the end of the day, for the yield, and this is the worry, and as you said earlier on, some are going to go out of business. They're thinking it's not worth carrying on. But what's really ironic is I wrote an article, I think back in 2002, and I remember this. It was for a farming publication. And I said, if I said at 3 o'clock today, there was no bread on the shelves because we hadn't got any flour because the wheat crop had failed, then you'd all start to take notice.
5: Yes.
6: And here we are, over 20 years later, and it seems to, unfortunately, be coming true to some extent. And as you say, you know, the Canadian wheats, they're going to have the same problem.
5: Yeah.
6: And all the countries are going to want to hang on to their own food for their population. If they've got any sense, they will. I mean, let's just say this
5: of course they will. They'll have to keep hold of a lot of the food for themselves rather than being able to export that. I mean, and then you've got the knock-on effect to countries that are totally reliant on import of rice and wheat and things like that in countries that have got, you know, famine or have got drought year round. The knock-on effect of that in terms of death or disease or immigration or, you know, I mean, food is such a vital component. And I don't know why we just don't give it, and you guys, the respect that deserves.
6: I mean, one thing you can say is we're in the Northern Hemisphere and you have got the Southern Hemisphere and they're just coming out of winter. So we don't know what their season's going to be like. So, for example, a lot of the things we import, which we say we shouldn't import, rely on our home-produced stuff. Things like the fruit crops, the apple crops, they will be going on into their season. So it's possible that they will not have, hopefully, as bad a season as we've had. There was a farmer on the TV this evening, and I know him, he's in our farming group, and he was saying his apple crops, they're cooking on the trees. The heat of 30 degrees is making the moisture cook the apple inside, so it's no good. I mean, it sounds wonderful having this 30 degree heat and wonderful, oh, a lovely summer's day. Actually, this country isn't built for those temperatures, and it is very worrying for the future.
5: Are we going to have to get different types of livestock, different types of meat?
6: Not really, because our native breeds, if you're talking about meat, then our native breeds have done very well. I know we all talk gloom and doom, but we have to hope that maybe it's not going to be every year like this and we can recover. A lot of the things, for example, livestock breeding, you know, you're talking about a 3 to 4 year turnaround time because from the time the cow is put in calf, the calf's born and it's raised to become an animal to go into the food chain, that's 3 to 4 years. So it's a long-term investment. It's not something that happens overnight or literally in 12 months. And I have to say, I've dealt with governments in the past and talked with ministers and, oh my God, they just don't have a clue, some of them. And you think, my goodness me, you know, how can you be running the country in the deficit department when you haven't got a clue? It's quite frightening sometimes.
5: That is so worrying, isn't it? It's so worrying because I think that we all just, nobody realises where the food comes from or what it looks like in its original forms. A lot of children, isn't there? You say, well, what's a chip made of? And they haven't got a clue. It's from a potato.
6: Oh, I used to go to schools like that. Oh, unbelievable.
5: Unbelievable.
6: I always remember sitting with Margaret Beckett. And I mean, she's a delightful lady when she was Secretary at DEFRA. And I was talking to her about food security. And I'm talking in the early noughties now.
5: Wow.
6: And she said, Gillian, she said, you know, we live in a global world. We can just import food. And I thought, how short-sighted that
5: is. That is ridiculous. I think a lot of people think that without realising that the rest of the world is in the same pickle that we're in.
6: Exactly. And
5: we are going to have to stop being so spoiled and expecting, you know, to have strawberries all year round or whatever it is that we now have spoiled and got used to.
6: That's what I was writing about. You know, the 24/7. You know, we expect the strawberries in January, and we expect everything,
5: yeah,
6: every day on the shelf in the supermarket. And the one word you haven't mentioned, which is what we keep saying we need to go back to, is seasonality.
5: Yes,
6: we need to grow and eat what we produce in season, rather than expecting it to come flying in from the other side of the world.
5: Yeah, there's a lot of restaurants now doing that. I've got a question written down here: should we do more seasonal eating? And I think that that is something that we're going to have to start thinking of. I mean, we've got jet fuel shortages at the moment, which will impact on flying bananas from, you know, wherever we're flying those from. So all these prices are going to go up. We're going to have to just adjust the way we eat and think.
6: Exactly. But don't worry, Petra, anyone who wants a banana, they'll be round to your house.
5: They'll be round. You, Jill, you're invited. They're the size of my little finger, but you can have one. I promise you.
6: I think it's brilliant.
5: You take care, Jill. Lovely to talk to you. Good luck with the farm. It's quite something to me, this, the fact that we are so ignorant to food, where it comes from, and how quickly we can run out of it. Give me a call. What do you do about food waste? Are you good about it? Are you careful? Have you changed the way that you've been eating recently, knowing what is coming? The National Farmers Union is saying that we are at great risk of a food shortage in this country. Give me a call.
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3: 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Facing up to the facts. This is Talk.
5: Hello there, this is Talk and it is Petri here with you, talking about food as the National Farmers Union, the NFU, has warned that Britain could face shortages of certain foods after punishing droughts in parts of England. They've warned that a heat wave was forecast to continue into next week. And there's all sorts, this is the third drought in 5 years. And farming groups say this is now the new normal for agriculture in Britain. Wheat farmers say their crop is half its normal height, and England is seeing its earliest ever harvest as farmers battle to salvage what they can of their produce. In some areas, it has not rained for over a month, while multiple record-breaking heat waves have hit the country since early summer, drying out the soil, which is having a massive impact on root vegetables such as potatoes and carrots and parsnips and things like that. And also planting has been an issue. Fertiliser has been an issue. We're just hearing from Jill there that her livestock haven't been able to eat grass this year because it is drying out. So they're eating into their winter feed. This is all going to have a knock-on effect to where we stand with food. And the National Farmers Union are saying, look, we have to now talk about this and respect this as being the new normal. So what are we going to do about it? We've got too much rain in the winter and not enough in the summer. And like I was saying, if only there was a way of capturing that rain, perhaps with reservoirs, which, as Jill said, that will help the human population, but it won't really do much for farmers. So we have to allow farmers to be able to capture the rain in some way as well, which will be expensive. So what are we going to do? We're just going to ignore. Are we just going to ignore the fact that we can't just buy in food? We can't just go, oh, well, we can't grow it, so we'll get it from Europe. Because they've got the problems we've got. We can't rely on Ukraine at the moment. We can't rely on Canada. They're having problems with their wheat crops as well. So the whole world is having a problem with producing food. And we seem to just be trucking along as usual, buying too much, throwing it away, dumping it in the waste. What are we doing about food? What do you do about food? Are you careful with waste? I've got a message here from Gary and Polly, who are very sweet. Hi, Petri. We've just moved to Normandy and we've changed the way we eat completely. We are surrounded by farms and we have expats who grow and share veg. The hypermarkets are full of fresh veg.

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8: Hello there, and a good morning to you. This is Petri here with you, and this is a talkback. We're talking about food and how we manage what could be a real potential crisis of a food shortage, not just in this country, but around the world, exacerbated by wars, exacerbated by not being able to get fertiliser down through the Strait of Hormuz, which was far too late. It's been too late for this year's crops. And some people might be thinking, oh, well, that's just this year. We can fix that. That'll be fine. And maybe we can for a while. Maybe we can push this can down the road for a while. But for how long? We all know that these summers now are going to become a thing of regular normality, right? We know that. We've had the driest July since records began. We've had all sorts of issues, like I said, with war. There's famine across the world, which exacerbates the people moving and immigration from African nations, all of these things. And we're ignoring it. We're just putting our fingers in our ears and, you know, just closing our eyes and saying, la, la, la, we're going to be all right. But are we? If we don't take this seriously, this is a global issue that is coming down the track, and it's coming sooner than we can imagine. So what do we do? What do we do about food waste? What do we do about what we grow in this country? What do we do about... We can't do anything about climate change now. There's no quick fix to what's happening with the climate. Whether you believe it's man-made or not, it's undeniable, right? And everybody goes, yeah, well, it always goes through these hundreds of years. Well, if we're like this for 100 years, we're in big trouble. Too much rain in the winter... And floods, and not enough in the summer to sustain the food that we need. So what do we do? And what do you do now about food? Are you still wasting it? Are you wasteful? Do you have tips and tricks that how you keep your food? Do you pickle stuff? And that's a good point, actually. I might make some pickled onions. I love pickled onions. So do you pickle stuff? What do you do in order to preserve the food that you've got? Or are you still quite wasteful? Do you throw a lot of it away, even though you regret doing that, that you do that? And would you buy this wonky vegetables and fruit that isn't quite pretty? It's not shiny and all the same size. I don't know when we started to think that all apples had to be the same size, or all cucumbers had to be straight, or all, I don't know, all bananas had to be straight. I don't know what the EU rules were. They were crazy. But, you know, are you now buying wonky fruit and vegetables? Because at the end of the day, it doesn't really matter. You're going to cook it or eat it. Either way, it turns into mush. So what's the problem? So give me a call on this. 0344 499 1000. Stephen is on the line now from Manchester. Good morning, Stephen.
9: Hello.
8: Hello. What do you think about the situation that we could soon find ourselves in?

0: Well, it's kind of strange, really. A couple of weeks ago, so I had this this thing picture. I always want to call you Bob. I don't know why, but...
1: You can. You Bob know, Hoskin. It's fine. I've been called it before.
0: Yeah. And the thing is, I kind of went through my canned food in my cupboard. I couldn't believe how much out-of-date stuff I had in there. So I had, like, ketchup out-of-date, vinegar. I mean, vinegar.
1: How does vinegar go out-of-date?
0: How does vinegar...
1: It doesn't.
0: Out-of-date in 2025.
1: No.
0: So there's something like about 10 things. I had to bin it and then buy it all again because, like, after the pandemic, I'm not getting short again. Do you know what I mean? I'm going to make sure I've got all the...
1: The basics in, at least.
0: All the basics sort of thing, including things like beans and canned fish and
1: you,
0: stuff
1: You
0: like
1: didn't
0: that.
1: Throw the vinegar away, though, did you?
0: I did, yeah. Well, what am I going to do? It was like a year out of date.
1: I don't think... I mean, people pickle things in vinegar and you can keep pickles for years.
0: Well, no, I've been using it for ages as well. So, but I kind of got rid of it all anyway, and then bought some more. And I thought, and it made me kind of think about food
1: yeah.
0: in kind of a strange way because I thought, God, how long the hell did I buy this? Do you know what I mean?
1: And well, I think a lot of people do that, right? You just stack it all in the cupboard, and you take the stuff at the front, but you never take the stuff at the back. You never look at the back of the cupboard.
0: I mean, there was macaroni cheese out of date, my dear. I mean, which I probably could have eaten, but, like, it was something about 4 months out of date. And I know, sort of...
1: I mean, again, with tin food, I mean, people can eat... I don't know. I don't know that tin food is that dangerous, unless the tin has been bent or damaged in some way.
0: If you've got, sort of, if you've got, like, OCD, then you just don't
1: Yeah, that's
0: eat
1: true.
0: It,
1: and what so about like stuff...
0: Going, I'm not having that.
1: What about stuff you put in your fridge if it goes out of date? Do you chuck that away?
0: I'll tell you what, I'm pretty good. I don't buy stuff and then let it go out of date. It is a really strange thing. May I call you my dear?
1: Yeah.
0: I've been reading a lot of Patrick O'Brien. I'm calling everyone my dear at the moment.
1: You can call me whatever you like as long as it's not rude.
0: So my sister, literally, the second it goes out of date, throws it away.
1: I can't
0: like,
1: bear that.
0: If you buy coleslaw, something like that, you know you can eat it a couple of days after.
1: Absolutely. Like, I completely believe in the sniff test on food.
0: Well, do you know where the sniff test comes from, Patrick? It came from us hundreds of thousands of years ago, like eating things that were bad and going, no, that's probably not good.
1: And it's a survival
0: we still
1: thing.
0: Have that built into our brain. Where if something, like, you know, bad milk, stuff like that, it's still kind of, oh, no, that's wrong, I shouldn't eat that, I shouldn't drink that, do you know what I mean? So it's like ingrained into our brains.
1: Absolutely, so, and I always do that with milk. I don't even look at the cell by day.
0: A few days out of day, I will kind of, you know, do that. But if something smells wrong, normally...
1: Oh, no, if it smells wrong, it's got to go. Yeah, I mean, that's it. But with tins and things like that, and certainly with vinegar, I wouldn't have chucked vinegar away.
0: Year out of date, my dear. I don't think you'd have gone, get lost, not having that.
1: Well, I suppose... But we're also worried about...
0: You know what it made me do, though, just quickly? It made me check the dates on vinegar when I bought the new vinegar. And I thought... What am I doing? It's vinegar.
1: It's vinegar. But so now, are you going to be more careful about sort of rotating tins and things?
0: Well, I was a younger man, 58 now, I was a manager of the fresh food department for Tesco's, right?
1: Yeah.
0: So I know what rotation's all about. Listen, when I buy stuff, you know, I rotate it and stuff, so I don't throw food away. I don't know about you, but I certainly don't throw sort of fresh food away.
1: No, I always try not to.
0: I freeze it, and bread's like the perfect example. Just put your loaf in the bread when it's starting to go a bit. Do you know what I mean?
1: Yeah. And they say you shouldn't keep...
0: I have a loaf of bread every day, a piece of bread every day, and that bread will last me for about, I don't know about you, but like a piece of bread a day or something like that. Do you know what I mean?
1: Yeah.
0: So it's in the freezer. There ain't no problem, is there?
1: No, I completely agree. And they always say, people say you shouldn't keep bread in the fridge, but I do. Or the freezer.
0: I don't do that.
1: Or the freezer.
0: I literally freeze it.
1: I do get annoyed when I don't use foods. I had to chuck 3 eggs away the other day, and I was really cross with myself because I'd just not been using them.
0: Did you know on an egg, is that the date, isn't it? Mm. So I know you get your egg box with a date on it.
1: But there's another way you can check.
0: Get your glasses out. There's actually a date on the egg. So, but I wouldn't throw an egg away if it was one day out of date.
1: No, these were a few weeks, and I'm cross because normally what I'll do is if I know I'm not going to eat the eggs, then I'll cook them for the dogs and then they eat them. Yeah, so I tend not to have a lot of waste. Yeah,
0: just have like a massive omelette or something like that.
1: Yeah, I know, but I completely forgot about them. But it's there's another way of checking eggs as well. We get a glass of water and you drop the egg into
0: the
1: it.
0: Floaty thing.
1: If it floats, it's off.
0: Yeah.
1: And if it sinks, it's fresh. And that's because when they go off, they get more air inside the shell.
0: Like
1: so they float. So that's a good way, even if you don't believe the dates, because I'm not a fan of dates on things.
0: Well, then I would go back, especially to the sniff test that we all have within us.
1: Yeah.
0: If an egg's off, it's off, isn't it?
1: Yeah, yeah, yeah. And like you said, the sniff test is there. It's a survival instinct. It's one that we've got.
0: Boring is my life. I read this article once about it's basically ingrained in your brain. So when we smell something that's off, something in our head goes, that's wrong.
1: Yeah. So you used to manage a fresh food.
0: Yeah, I was a fresh food manager. So I know all about like rotation.
1: What's the trick then if I want the freshest food? Go to the back.
0: Well, I would say if in the perfect world, yes, if the staff in the shop are doing the job right. And when I went to the shop the other day, and like I was getting the longer dates from the front, right?
1: Oh.
0: And I kind of had to get my glasses out going, whoa, it's like they say the 29th at the front and the 14th at the back. They're supposed to rotate the food.
1: And they hadn't done it. And that's the same with anything like milk or
0: you've got to get your bins
1: veg
0: out, mate.
1: Yeah. I never take these off.
0: Honestly, and have a look.
1: I'm blind as a bat without these. So I have to wear them all the time for absolutely everything.
0: Same,
1: but
0: I mean, I bought stuff, like literally. I literally go up to someone, can you tell me when I've got my bins on me? And I literally go up to someone, can you tell me what date's on that? And he's like, oh, yeah, 20th. Because I literally will pick something up and it's out of date the next day. Do you know what I mean?
1: Yeah, that's the worst. That's the worst for me. I can't bear it if I've accidentally got something without.
0: And all of a sudden, now I know when it's out of date. Say it's the it's the third today, I think, and it's out of date tomorrow on the fourth. But if you go to the back, you might find something that's the 10th or the 11th.
1: Always
0: have a good look. Get your bins out. Don't be embarrassed.
1: The trouble is, if you buy online, they always give you the stuff that's about to run out of date.
0: I bought some jeans online the other day. They said they were slim-fitting boot-cut jeans. And when I got them and tried them on, and look, they were like Alibaba pants.
1: Yeah, but at least they're not going to... Well, they have gone out of date, actually.
0: Luckily, the fantastic people at Next at the Shefford Centre in Manchester, you can take them back in and get a refund straight away. But honestly, they were like... I look like MC Hammer. They were that big and that flappy, right? And then I thought...
1: Yeah, they're definitely out of date.
0: I went up to the Trafford Centre and just got refunds. And it was so easy getting a refund as well, by the way, at Next, which was just great. Just went, give us your bag and your receipt and all that, and scanned it. And went, right, that'll be in your account in a few hours. So
1: went to that's pretty good. Hours. You can't get the same sort of refund on food, though.
0: No, I have a wish off you, if that may. I really want to talk to you and Claire Muldoon one time, but not today, obviously. But I love the Muldoon.
1: I love the Muldoon. Muldoon! Yeah,
0: I don't know why. I just want to call her Spotty Muldoon because it just sounds right, doesn't it?
1: Yeah, she's a formidable woman and a great mate.
0: I think you two, when you're sparring with each other, is just like, and I'm not blowing smoke up your bottom or anything, right? But I think when you two are sparring, it's just absolutely perfect.
1: So. It's a lot of fun.
0: I think I'm going to go now. I've embarrassed myself.
1: Stephen, you're very sweet. Thank you. I'll pass on your comments.
0: Yeah, I'm going to have to phone up when you're on together and just even if I just get I don't know. Spotty mole thing, that'd be great.
1: Yeah, we do enjoy it when we're on together, and we're so glad that you do as well. I'll let her know. Stephen, thank you very much indeed. Kaz has said, always helps to pick up a few tins here and there. All you need is water, a camping stove, gas canisters and candles. You didn't mention a bottle of wine there, Kaz. That's what I would need as well. Right, quick break. Back in a sec.
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16: 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The home of common sense. This is Talk.
1: Hello there, this is Talk and it's Petrie, and this is a Talk Back, and we've been talking about how Britain could face food shortages as drought continues. This is the warning from the National Farmers Union saying that there is a real problem arising here in this country, and of course that means that it's arising in other countries around the world too, as we're seeing extreme weather conditions creating wildfires, droughts, floods, all sorts of issues which are particularly bad for crop growing and food production. So that's what we've been talking about, and of course talking about food waste as well. Well, earlier on I spoke with food futurologist Dr. Morgane Gay, who said that the availability of food is greatly impacted, of course, by global events.
17: We've already seen this happen with cacao prices that have gone up. Last year was about 18% rise in cacao prices alone, just because of the droughts in West Africa and the areas around the equator where cacao is grown. So it's already having a knock-on effect. Our food prices probably are going to be about 10% higher just at the end of this year. So in this year alone, going up 10%. And what we will see is perhaps, you know, there's a protection that happens with all retailers where they need to limit what crops they can sell, or perhaps they will allow the less attractive or the less cosmetically perfect crops to come through and be sold, which up until now haven't been allowed. But we will see cauliflowers and broccoli being a lot smaller, and perhaps over the next few years we might see our inability to grow our crops that we've always grown, such as oats, wheat, onions, strawberries, those sort of things that have always been easily grown in the UK, that's probably not going to be the case. And we're already seeing a rise in things like wine grapes being possible to be grown here, stone fruit, which we've never been able to grow before, chickpeas, soya beans, different crops that we've never grown in Britain. But really, we do need an investment into growing our own food because we just can't rely on getting it from other countries, as you say.
1: Are we going to therefore have to start changing the type of food that we grow? I mean, I'm very proud of this, but I shouldn't be. My banana tree has borne fruit this year in Shepherd's Bush in West London. I mean, it's just crazy to me. But are we going to have to change the kind of crops that we actually grow? So we just turn away from all the traditional stuff that we've grown in the past or up till now?
17: I think that we're already migrating, and we will, to different types of crops, but just because the climate's, it's always been kind to the sorts of colder weather crops that we've been able to grow. But that, though, you know, our winters are getting warmer and wetter, and our summers evidently are getting a lot longer, hotter and drier. So, of course, it does change what we can grow. And also our expectation of the availability of what we want to eat is already shifting, and the prices of those things are really going up. And I think we're already noticing that. I think every consumer is noticing price rises this year and last year especially.
1: Have we got to do it now? I mean, I feel a sense of urgency with food that doesn't seem to be being talked about, that you know, if you want to change the crops that you're growing and the rotation and you need to prepare for that. Are we behind the curve on this? Should we be moving faster in order to protect food security such as it is in this country?
17: Absolutely. I mean, the bigger issue really isn't right now, though this is a short term issue in a way, but it's the longer term stuff we really should be looking at, which is future proofing for the long term and that resilience going forward, which I think all farmers are really acutely aware of. I think just as the general public, it's always really hard for anybody, you know, because my job is thinking about the future. And when I speak to people about the future, it's pretty hard for them to conceptualize that. It just feels like now, but a bit more like now. Mm. It's really hard to imagine sort of catastrophic events or the reality that we'll have a lot less choice of produce on the shelves just because they won't be available for different reasons, whether that's supply chain or just because of climate in our own country, just growing issues. So I think it's really difficult for people to have that awareness until it's a reality, until it's a stark reality and there are no whatevers on the shelves. I mean, we're already noticing some things, certain fishes are not available anymore on the shelves. You know, people do notice that stuff, but until it's something really big and maybe newsworthy,
1: yeah,
17: it just kind of gets skimmed over a little bit, really.
1: So are the, you know, the easy good days of we could have whatever we wanted whenever we wanted it, and by that I mean, you know, strawberries out of season, all of those things, are they beginning to be behind us now? Are we going to see changes happening relatively quickly or too slow for us even to notice?
17: Yeah, I mean, it's interesting you mentioned strawberries out of season, because that is actually quite a recent phenomenon. That wasn't in the 70s or 80s. No. That's just something that sort of 90s and early 2000s, that our expectation is we want it all year round.
1: All year round,
17: and
1: yeah,
17: whatever we have to do to grow it, let's do that. And so in some ways, we've really been living in a false economy for about the last 30 years. False economy in terms of A, availability of food, B, the amount of food. You know, we had all the bog-off stuff and all of that, but also prices. You know, we've wanted it cheaper and cheaper, and it is, you know, referring back to the 70s and 80s, was about 80% of our income was spent on food. And now we expect to have 80% of our income spent on leisure, if we can, sort of more about what we'd like to have, you know, of course, mortgages and bills. But there is a real high expectation that food is a small component part of our weekly spend. And there are other demands, you know, things like mobile phones or, you know, other things that we'd like to spend money on. And so we're kind of tipping back into that reality that if we want to have decent food and it's going to be produced for us in this country, then we're going to have to spend more. And it's going to be a difficult ask, because we have to change our mindset. Also, the government has to invest in a different way. And like I said, we need to develop resilience and some kind of future-proofing, because it's now. It's not like some future scenario now. It's a reality right now.
1: So that was food futurologist Dr. Morgane Gay talking to me earlier. Right, a couple of your messages now. Gary has said, what you said about picking from the back of the shelf. I worked in a supermarket and I always do this. The stock at the back has the longest shelf life. I also look at the weight of the meat or fish on the label, as although they'll be priced the same, the weight indicates more bang for your bucks. I'm a good cook and the internet is great for tips on how to avoid food waste. So that's from Gary in Glasgow. Andrew in Salisbury says, what food shortages? Unless something catastrophic happens, rich countries won't suffer as much as the developing world. Now, I agree with that, but what is fairly catastrophic has been the weather on our crops, and there are warnings about that already, and there are wars around the world, so I think it is already pretty catastrophic. But I do agree that we won't suffer as much as the developing world. Prices will go through the roof at the drop of a hat, indeed. Farmers in the UK, though, are part of the problem. As, for example, Thames Water's massive reservoir in Oxford is being blocked by NIMBYs and local farmers. And that's from Andrew in Salisbury. Well, they shouldn't be allowed to. That's just... it's ridiculous. If we need a reservoir, we build one, right? It doesn't matter. I don't care if they put it at the end of my road, although they're unlikely to, because there's not much space there. Joanna says we need slogans, dig for victory, support our farmers and waste less. People waste so much food, very little gets wasted in my house. A hierarchy of me, my dogs and then my chickens eat the most. And then a few things end up in the compost so I can produce in my garden. I also try to buy locally or things on the end dates and freeze. That's a good tip as well, is to buy food that is cheaper because it's nearing its sell-by date. Supermarket's trying to get rid of it. And then you just shove it in the freezer and use it at a later date. Really good ideas. They're the hierarchy of me, my dogs. The hierarchy in my house is my dogs, then me, then the cat. So she's at the end of it, but the dogs go first, and they will tell you that. And Alison says, we're an island, so why can't there be desalination plants and convert seawater to drinking water or water suitable for crops only? A very good idea. I don't know. I don't know if we do have desalination plants. Anyway, that's it from me for this morning. Back tonight, though, at 10 o'clock. So whatever you're doing, have a very good day. See you then.
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0: I'm Matt Hutchinson with your sports headlines. European teams should boycott the Club World Cup in 2029. That's according to UEFA's president, Alexander Seferin. He's planning to hold talks with Nasser Al-Khelaifi, who chairs the European Football Clubs group, next week. Seferin is pretty cheesed off